0: Vasquez said he was guilty of crimes ranging from premeditated murder and intentional killing, including of children, to torture and arbitrary detention. Other members of the Assad family were also convicted in absentia, although one of his cousins, Atef Najib, was in court and was also sentenced to death for his role in quashing an uprising in 2011, which was one of the events triggering Syria's deadly, more than a decade-long civil war.
1: Back home, experts say recent coral surveys show the Great Barrier Reef still has the ability to recover from heat stress. A report from the Australian Institute of Marine Science shows coral cover increased in central and northern parts of the reef over the past year after the monsoon brought cooler waters to the area. The Reef Authority Chief Scientist Roger Beadon says it's an encouraging sign, but the reef remains under increasing pressure. He says the reef will need to be monitored closely for signs of heat stress during the upcoming El Niño.
2: The reality of climate change is these kinds of events are becoming more likely. The risk of marine heat waves that can lead to coral bleaching events. Coral bleaching events are a modern phenomenon.
1: Queensland's weather, a strong wind warning for the Capricornia Coast, Garee, Sunshine and Gold Coast waters. Cloudy with scattered light showers across inland southern Queensland, mostly sunny elsewhere. Cairns 29, Rockhampton 31, Bundaberg 26. In the southeast, becoming cloudy with a medium chance of showers this afternoon. Brisbane and Ipswich 25, Logan 24, the Gold and Sunshine Coast 24 and Toowoomba 18.
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4: Hilary Harper here, joining you from NAM Melbourne. Hello. You might have heard about the competition we're running here on ABC Radio National for Science Week to choose Australia's most amazing wildflower. All you do is text wildflower to us, 0418 226 576, and we'll send you the link. But how do you judge an amazing flower? Well, Matt Preston and Jonathan Green might be able to help you. On Every Bite today, they're finding out which flowers you can include in your cooking and how. Then you get to kick back on the couch and hear about the latest TV offerings, including a new series of My Brilliant Career. It's had a few outings recently on the big screen, on the stage. How will this one compare? And on Critics' Corner, is it disrespectful to gawk at mummies in a museum? New thinking around how we treat the dead in our cultural institutions coming up. Let's check out arts and entertainment news first, though. British actress Lucy Davis, who's best known as Dawn Tinsley on the UK version of The Office, has announced she has incurable stage 4 breast cancer. In an Instagram post, Davis told her followers she'd been diagnosed 1.5 years ago. The cancer had metastasized to her bones and it was too late for chemotherapy. She said the initial lump was really tiny. She almost didn't bother getting it checked out. And she added, "Don't ignore anything. Get everything checked out." Davis also starred in the films Shaun of the Dead and Wonder Woman. Australia has seen a crop of annual summer music festivals in recent decades and also a crop of them going under. So fans might be happy to hear that the Good Things Festival will return this December. It's a lineup of metal, punk, emo and rock acts from Australia and abroad, including some big names, Limp Bizkit, Bad Religion, nostalgia hit, Simple Plan, Polaris, The All-American Rejects, Alexis on Fire and Grinspoon. The festival's in Melbourne from December 4th and then it travels to Sydney and Brisbane. And finally, this year's Byron Bay Writers Festival kicks off this Friday, a year on from its flooding cancellation in 2025. Fingers crossed for the weather. The festival's celebrating its 30th anniversary with the theme Sanctuary. And this year, it's reinvented itself. The 3-day event will unfold in the heart of Byron Bay town instead of at the showgrounds. You're listening to ABC Radio National. Whether it's sweet cordials or enticing garnishes or delicious fritter ingredients, flowers are having a moment on Australian dining tables. Matt Preston and Jonathan Green put them to the test on Every Bite.
5: Hi, it's Matt Preston here, filling in for Jonathan Green on Every Bite. And I want you to level with me. When you're out at a cafe or restaurant and your server comes along, places the dish in front of you and you see flowers on your food, how do you react? Are you one of those

0: is excited to encounter unfamiliar flavours and textures. Do you appreciate the whimsy but leave the flowers uneaten on the side? Or are you like my sister and think flowers in your breakfast muesli? How can I put this nicely? Codswallop, the work of chefs sacrificing palatability for Instagrammability. Is that a word? Probably not, but it is now. Sorry, Jonathan. Wherever you stand, let me put this to you, though. What if those flowers were of this place? An ageless, direct connection from you and your plate to the land and to countless millennia of floral evolution and natural cultivation. Plus, maybe, just maybe, they might actually be quite delicious.
1: Flowers are the best food. If only we could find enough flowers to satisfy ourselves.
2: We've got so many beautiful flowers, and a lot of people would recognise them. They've probably got them growing in their nature strip or in their backyard. They might not realise that they're actually an edible food.
0: To celebrate National Science Week this year, ABC Radio National is searching for Australia's most amazing wildflower, as voted by you. Now, if you ask me, there's only one prerequisite. It's got to be delicious. From ABC Radio National, this is Every Bite. I'm Matt Preston, filling in for Jonathan Green. Every Bite is all about food and the places where food, culture, science and history collide. This week, wildflower power, bringing petals to your pantry.
2: When I was a little girl, our nan used to take us out on country, and something like a beautiful grevillea or a banksia, that was our native cordial. You know, nan would grab it off in the morning, and it was always in the morning when they're really lush with that beautiful nectar inside, and would either be sucking them straight from the beautiful flower bloom or throwing them into a little water bottle and swishing it around to make our own bush cordial, you know, nan used to call it. And it's floral and it's honey and it's nectar and it's so aromatic and beautiful. And you think, what an incredible way to introduce native foods to our children. Dingila Dingiwala Nanyari Mindy. Hello, my name is Mindy Wood. I'm a proud Bundjalung woman and native food chef.
0: We talk a lot about fauna. We talk a lot about, and I think we've been quite forward-thinking in terms of adopting those areas. Flora is an area we've been much slower to embrace, to research, to think about. In terms of what you use in your cooking, what are the roles of flowers within that space?
2: You know, I'm so lucky, Matt, because living on Bundjalung country, we're actually one of the biggest native food vaults in the entire continent. So we have an absolute abundance of native foods, particularly our beautiful native flowers. And the important thing about our flowers is that they weren't just seen as a nutritional source or a medicine food. They were a cultural indicator for us. What's growing on Bundjalung country at the moment, we're in Warangoo season. So this is cold season for us up on Bundjalung. And this means that we've got the beautiful native hibiscus, the cottonwood that is flowering. Mm-hmm. We've got native raspberries that are flowering. We've got the banksias that are flowering. And that tells us that the bilinbilin, the lorikeets, are in season, as are the honey eaters. It means that we've got plenty of jewfish, tailor and brim in our oceans. Yep. And it also is a cultural indicator that the whales are travelling north. And when you walk out on country and you see these beautiful flowers, you know that those things are happening around you.
0: But it's also the flowers do tend to have a beautiful, subtle fragrance, whereas sometimes, especially when they're dried, some of our more popular native foods can be quite, they're pretty big flavoured.
2: They're intense. And they're absolutely very intense.
0: So something like a, you know, Geraldton wax or something, it's like, what a wonderful, subtle flavour.
2: Absolutely. And we've got so much to explore. And a lot of people, are, you know, kind of think of these ingredients as quite exotic. But of course, they've been here since the beginning of time. And my hope is to really inspire everyday Australians to look out into their backyard and look out on those nature strips and see the abundance of food that's all around us and hopefully start growing them at home to use in your home cooking.
0: And let's talk about that, because in terms of foraging, there's a certain amount of cultural sensitivity to come in there, yes?
2: Look, I think the thing about foraging is that it is actually a skill that you have to develop with the input of traditional custodians.
0: Yeah.
2: I myself, you know, I'm very connected to Bundjalung country. I learnt from my aunties, my nan and my mum about how to recognise and how to forage from country. Foraging is about a reciprocal relationship, not just taking but returning. So there's abundance for future generations. And

0: And I think what's on country right now really needs to stay on country. The best thing about that is we've got an opportunity to grow it at home. You know, I would love to see 20% of everyone's back or front yards filled with beautiful natives. And imagine being able to walk out and to harvest from your own garden, you know, whether it is lemon myrtle or the blossoms of an aniseed myrtle, the cinnamon myrtle blossoms that are also a beautiful flavoring and food. You know, I think there's something about growing these at home and having that within the safety of your home environment and also not risking kind of the pesticides and sprays that are used a lot on country today as well.
1: That's always been the forager's nightmare, has been the sprayed railway track. Is never good, Mindy Woods, never good. in terms of, I know this is something you're passionate about, but in terms of finding those plants, what are the resources that we can use?
0: There is an abundance of resources. I mean, thank goodness for the internet for these type of things. You know, going online, Australia is such a vast continent. What grows where you live, work and play is going to be completely different no matter where you are in Australia. So think about that environment that you're living on. I come from saltwater country. We've got beautiful rainforests and freshwater foods. So the foods that grow on Bundjalung aren't necessarily going to be the foods that will thrive and survive wherever you may live. So look at those local food systems. Look at those local landscapes. Connect with your local Aboriginal Land Council, because when you're connecting with these beautiful local systems, you're learning something about a place that you're living, a place that you also belong, and being connected to it in a really meaningful way. So I love to jump online. You know, I love to source my natives from Aboriginal nurseries, which there is an abundance around. Learning from traditional owners is such a beautiful way to connect, because you're hearing it from the people that have taken care of this place for millennia.
1: Bundjalung woman, Mindy Woods, a celebrated chef and native food expert. So to heed Mindy's advice and grow these plants at home, we'd better get some gardening tips. And who better to ask than another person hailing from Bundjalung country, Gardening Australia's Clarence Slocke. And I wonder, as he wanders those native gardens he so skillfully cultivates, does Clarence also enjoy a sneaky snack?
2: Well, yes, quite often. I try not to do it when I'm out in the bush, because a lot of those fruits that are in the bush need to land on the ground or be eaten by something so that we can continue the cycle. But it's one of the benefits of growing things like this at home in your own garden.
1: Is there a situation whereby the fruit can be quite tart and often a little astringent, but the flowers actually give you a subtler flavour and often a sweeter flavour?
2: Yeah, look, there's quite a few that do that, actually. The Geraldton Wax in particular, it's a gorgeous flower, and nondescript, I suppose, when you're talking about the flavour of the petals, but the nectary in most flowers is always where the sweetness is, because it's there to attract the pollinators, so you get that sweetness in quite a few flowers. And the kangaroo paw is probably a case in point. Not many people realise that the nectary produces quite a bit, and if you tap the flower, turn it upside down, you'll quite often get a few drops of nectar on your hand.
1: Look, Clarence, I dream of having a corner of my garden which has just got the yellow flowers of the yam daisy, because then I know I can enjoy the flowers, and then I can dig up the tubers, and they are delicious.
2: They are delicious.
1: Yeah, I always think that should probably be the national flower of Victoria, where I live. I think it's the kind of the perfect identifier. So one plant to start. Well, what do you reckon? A native violet. What's a good place for a native plant that's going to give me a flower that I can enjoy the look of, but I can also enjoy the taste of?
2: Yeah, you can't go past native violets. The violas are really easy to grow. They're a great ground cover, and the flowers are just a really lovely garnish to put into a salad or pretty much any dish, because they're just that really striking purple and white.
1: Foraging became such a, in inverted commas, cool thing. In only 50, 60,000 years it's been happening in this country. But, guys like René Redzepi suddenly embraced foraging. It became a thing. Everyone's talking about going out and foraging. How do we ensure that people treat country with enough respect so that everything gets replaced? There's enough to replenish the next generation of flowers out there.
2: Look, I think one of the more beautiful experiences I've had is, sadly, she's passed now, but one of the aunties that lived around Catherine, and she took me out on country around Nipmuluk, and before she took anything from a plant. She would quite literally talk to the plant and ask the ancestors if it was okay that she mm-hmm. took something. But she was always, if there's 10, for example, and you'd only limit yourself to half of that number mm-hmm. so that the birds and the insects and the reptiles and anyone else who comes by can have a share of that as well. So when we get to Waratah season, for example, it blows my mind that people think that getting in their car, driving for an hour, hiking for an hour and cutting waratahs so they've got, inverted commas, free flowers, is there are people growing waratahs now and you buy a bloom for $5. So like that's where it's at, because it's way better for the environment. It's way better for your pocket. And it's even easier if you buy your own waratah and you've got the patience to be able to wait for it to flower. And in a few years' time, you're going to save yourself a whole heap of money, but you're also going to do what's right for country.
1: Bunjilung man Clarence Lockie. You can catch him on ABC TV's Gardening Australia. Now, a man who helped popularise bush foods in his country is the biologist Tim Lowe. His 1998 field guide, Wild Food Plants of Australia, was a bestseller, and his passion for the topic is undiminished nearly 40 years later. Tim Lowe is speaking with Jonathan Green.
3: Tim, Australia has a remarkable range of wild flowers. How many of those are there to be eaten?
4: Look, there's really no limit to that. I mean, Banksias are among the most generous nectar producers, and we've got something like 60 species of those. I mean, some of the eucalypts are producing enough nectar that you can suck it out of those or soak the flowers in a bucket. Hakeas, grevilleas, really good genus, lots of those. Grass trees, you can lick it off the flower spikes. Paperbucks in northern Australia, I mean, you could probably get above 100 species in those groups that I've just mentioned. And, there's some minor ones as well, hibiscuses, matrush.
3: Give me a tasting note. If I'm getting the nectar out of a Banksia, what am I tasting?
4: Well, you're tasting the nectar. It's hidden in the styles. So the way to test whether it's going to be worth sucking out is to just grab it and see if your hand comes out wet. If it's wet, then lick, lick, lick, lick. I mean, you get some stamens mixed in, some of the parts of the flower break off. But, yeah, that can be quite sweet. I mean, silky oak's probably my favourite. It's one of the grevilleas, very important street tree in eastern Australia.
3: And get very tall, don't they? Quite prominent trees.
4: Yeah, that's right. So the nectar's often out of reach. And you've got to be careful when you harvest it, because if you pull a branch towards you, the nectar can splash on you. I mean, it's that generous. And just see the little dark beads. It's very, very tangy. So lick that off the flowers. That's really nice. I really enjoy that.
3: And is it a matter of there and then in place licking the flower, or can you in some way harvest that and keep it for later?
4: Well, Indigenous people often did soak the flowers of paperbarks and banksias in bark troughs, so to get a drink. I think we, as a modern 21st century society, we have such a sugar-dense society that I'm assuming those drinks that were produced with possibly, hundreds of flowers in the water, that they would probably, by today's standards, not be highly sweet. But we've got to remember that our diets are so... I mean, just the excess of sugar in our sweet foods means that we set the bar very high on what we consider sweet, and that in earlier times when sugar was a rare commodity, then mildly sweet drinks would be, very highly appreciated.
3: That ecology you describe with abundant flowers dripping literally in nectar, what's the evolutionary story of that? I'm assuming it's not specifically for human consumption.
4: Yeah, no, it's very much bird pollination. So birds are very good pollinators. I mean, something I wrote about in my bird book, Where Song Began, they'll carry pollen large distances, flying foxes even also carrying pollen large distances. But because they're large animals, you've got to feed them a lot. We have got in Australia the largest nectar-feeding birds. I mean, our wattle birds, lorikeets, fryer birds. I mean, these are just enormous compared with the hummingbirds in North and South America or the sunbirds in Asia and Africa. So our flowers are very, very generous when they're appealing to those pollinators. When the nectar is really dense, like I've been describing, it's usually when there are not a lot of birds in attendance. So if all the silky oaks flower at once, there can be more nectar than all the birds and bats are actually harvesting. At times when the ratio is different, the birds can be there right at dawn and then you don't get such a good drink. So it is very much about being opportunistic.
3: And is the plant producing nectar purely as an attractant, or does it have another role?
4: No, that's purely the reason. I mean, it's very cheap. I mean, you can think getting sugar in the bush, that's, you know, very, very appealing. But from the point of view of the plant, I mean, the sugar is just, you know, carbon, oxygen, hydrogen. So the plant can very cheaply produce sugars through photosynthesis. So it's, you know, plants, they don't like losing their nitrogen to and phosphorus. I mean, these are more valuable elements from the point of view of a plant, but sugar, it's cheap and easy, lots of sunshine in Australia, so plants can afford to be very generous with it.
3: And why do birds love to eat that?
4: It's a very accessible food. I mean, if you think of, I mean, the typical bird diet is insects, and I mean, you see little birds, little thornbills, whistlers and so on, just working really hard, search, looking under bark, snatching little insects in flight. That's hard work. I mean, if you've got a big flowering Banksia, a big grevillea, a eucalypt in bloom, I mean, the amount of calories that are just sitting right there, that's a very easy living. The problem for the birds is just that there'll be often lots of birds, so they're fighting over access. So it can be a very noisy experience when these trees are flowering, but it is a very, very easy resource from the point of view of a bird, and, you know, very easy to digest sugars.
3: I guess that's and that's a critical question in this conversation. If we're talking about eating wildflowers in this country, the next question is by whom? I guess it can be both people and animals, as you describe.
4: Yeah, and let's not forget our native mammals. So Australia has got more nectar-feeding mammals than any other continent. So sugar gliders, feather-tailed gliders, squirrel gliders, striped possum, zadibla. I mean, southwestern Australia, in that Quangan, that heathland system, the honey possum, tiny, weeny little thing. I saw one once. It was very, very exciting to see it. Only the size of a mouse. They live on nothing but floral nectar. Now, for them to be able to do that, there has to be continuous supply of nectar 12 months of the year. I mean, even if you went 2 or 3 weeks without nectar, they would starve, they would die. So their existence in southwestern Australia, and they're common, they're not a rare mammal, It's showing that the flower supply is just continuous and has been for millions of years.
3: If I'm a human looking at wildflowers as a source of food other than through nectar, what else can a flower deliver, I guess? Can it deliver protein? Can it deliver other forms of nutrient?
4: I think there's not much nutriment in a flower other than sugar. So, you know, if you think of the most nutritious parts of a plant, seeds, I mean, they're like eggs, they're nutrients to help a baby plant get started, so a lot of nutrition in those. Tubers in the ground, they're pulling all their resources down for the dry season, there can be a lot of nutrition in those. I mean, a flower is just a display device, and so I think they're very cheaply manufactured. There's not a lot in them apart from the sugar content. So, I mean, I think they're ideal. If someone wants to get into petals, you know, like nasturtium flowers in the garden, hibiscus flowers, I mean, you can eat those, but I think when you're chewing on them, you can sort of tell that there's not much in them in terms of sustenance. I mean, you wouldn't make a lunch out of hibiscus petals.
3: As a forager for food from native plants, how cautious do you need to be? How mindful do you need to be of scarcity and endangered plants?
4: Look, you talk about my book being in print since 1988. When I wrote it, there was a sort of question, like I talk in there about how you can eat the tubers of ground orchids, and I thought, well, people are just going to dig up one or two. They're not going to take it seriously. And think of whatever the Australian population was in 1988. I do wonder if I was writing the book today, whether I would talk about these plants when you've got so many more people, so much less bush in the landscape. So I think that with some of those plants, you have got to be very careful. But, I mean, my approach has been very much that it's about, for a modern forager, it's not about living off the land, it's about connecting with nature. And that, I mean, I just ate a wild raspberry a couple of weeks ago, and there's only one I could find. I mean, this is on the edge of Brisbane, but it's just that sense of, oh, yeah, I'm connecting with nature.

0: culture, it, rather than just looking, rather than just touching, the idea that I'm getting something to eat, even if it's quite token, there's a depth of connection there that I really value. And that was what motivated me to write the book, was to try and get people more connected to nature, the idea that it's great to look at it, it's great to walk through the bush, but if you're just nibbling something as well, then that's a much deeper relationship.
1: That's prize-winning author and esteemed biologist Tim Lowe speaking with Jonathan Green. I'm Matt Preston, filling in for Jonathan on Every Bite from ABC Radio National. So we've been warned off foraging native flowers, and with good reason, but are there occasions when flowers that grow in Australia might be okay to forage? Jonathan's tracked down an environmental educator and foraging guide, Diego Benetto.
2: Flowers are amazing. Oh, flowers are the best food. Nectar and pollen is so full of nutrients. If only we could find enough flowers to satisfy ourselves.
3: Do we have to be careful with sunflowers? I mean, some may be injurious to eat, others might be a native plant which is quite scarce.
2: Absolutely. So in terms of foraging, the first things that you want to learn is how to properly identify, as in you see a plant, you know where it is without a doubt, for a whole number of reasons, because there are poisonous plants out there, and that would not be a great experience, however pretty is the flower. So identification is key, and with identification also comes the understanding of what the plant is, endangered, and plants which are in scarce amounts would be part of the sensory information you would need to acquire even before you touch the flowers.
3: Can you give me an example of a poisonous flower?
2: Poisonous flowers, the nightshade families, all of the flowers should be regarded as poisonous. That is potato flowers, tomato flowers, eggplant flowers, the bush tomato flowers. So there's a whole number of exotics and native of the daisy families that should be just left alone as a bold statement.
3: Yes. Have you ever had a bad experience with a flower that you shouldn't have eaten?
2: I had plenty of bad experiences, as in you eat something, it tastes awful, and you spit it out, the taste is still in your mouth, but I only eat what I know is edible, and I might have chosen a bad example of that particular species, or a bad colony, or, you know, a bad state. You know, sometimes you eat the flowers and we need to eat a bug, and the bug does not taste good.
3: Yeah, I hadn't thought of that. Of course, that's a
2: an accidental extra protein.
3: Yes. Would it be fair to say that your preferred source of foraged food is weeds?
2: By far, yes. I teach foraging skills, as I said before, and another important aspect beyond identification is to find out how common is the particular plant so that you do not upset colonies and populations. For that reason and many more, I just teaching people how to harvest exotics, and specifically what generally people call weeds.
3: When I think of foraging, I guess I think mainly of roots and leaves.
2: Mm. Roots and leaves are good, but also fruits and flowers. And it depends, because some plants are the best time to eat those plants is when they are at a leaf stage. Some plants wait for the fully ripe fruits.
3: Can you give me an example of a plant where, yes, depending on the time of year, I might eat its flower, I might eat its leaves, I might eat its roots?
2: Dandelions. We all have it. We're all looking at it in our backyards. Let's go there. So dandelions, you can eat the flowers. People famously make dandelion wine with the flowers. I personally don't like it much, but hey, you know, no, you don't need to like everything. They can make vegan honey with dandelion flowers by infusing them in sugar syrup. It's actually stunning. What else? With the buds of the flowers, you can brine them. We, in our household, my

0: wife, we make dandelion capers with the unopened buds of the flowers of dandelions. Mm. The leaves you can eat in salads, in soups, in pies. You use it as a green. The roots, obviously, famously, you make dandelion coffee by collecting, cleaning, lightly roasted and grinding it. So, yeah, that particular plant, you can eat different parts at different time of the year.
1: We're having this conversation in the depths of winter time. Is that a good time to be foraging?
0: Depends where you are, but effectively you can find food any time of the year. There are winter plants that are only out in the colder months, like my garden at the moment is full of mallow and chickweed, both excellent. So a different time of the year offer different things. Obviously, springtime and summer is more abundant, but you know, if you know what you're doing, you can get a meal out to your garden all year round.
1: Do you have a favourite wildflower to eat?
0: I go back to dandelions, but I'm going to tell you something else so that I don't get boring. Robinias. I love them. It's a commonly planted garden feature. They call the mop top. They also, with the version of it, the pseudocacia, that you can find wild in many parts of Southeast Australia. And the flowers, when they come out in springtime, they are super delicious. They are sweet pea flavor. They make fantastic cordials. We used to make fritters when we were growing up, you know, so that's amazing flowers in abundance.
2: Who knew that the world of Australian edible flowers could be so diverse, so distinct, and so delicious? Now, for me, I'm off to plant some native violets. Delicious. Every Bite is your weekly journey to the places where food, culture, science, and history collide. Every Bite tells a story. Thanks to our guests, Mindy Woods, Clarence Lockie, Tim Lowe, and Diego Bonetta. And if you're up north, Mindy is currently at the Taste of Port Douglas Festival, where she's firing up the native foods of the rainforest. Voting for Australia's most amazing wildflower is now open. You can learn about the 10 nominees and vote for your favourite at abc.net.au. The winner will be announced on the 21st of August, live on Radio National. Every Bite is made on Wurundjeri country and produced by Kim Jirik. I've been Matt Preston, and I probably still will be next week. See you then when we talk the power of the senses.
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5: Hello, this is another episode of The Couch. 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This is ABC Radio National's weekly check-in with TV and streaming series. If you're new to it, I'm Jason DeRosso, and with me is Radio National's TV czar, the woman who sees everything. I don't know how she finds the time to sleep. It's Wenli Ma. How are you doing this week?
6: Hello. I'm rested.
5: Good. Good. There's been a lot. There's been a lot on, and there's a couple of, I think, really interesting shows that are very different this week that we're going to have a look at. That I think take an interesting, well, have an interesting approach to gender. Well, gender is front and center in both of them. Mm. Let's start with the Netflix Australia adaptation of My Brilliant Career, an adaptation, of course, of the Miles Franklin novel of the same name, the novel that inspired Gillian Armstrong's landmark 1979 debut film, starring Judy Davis and the late Sam Neill. Shot them to international fame. Mm. For those who don't know, the story of a young woman from a poor background at the turn of

0: Neil's character, Harry Beecham, the love interest in the show. Well, really, there's a couple. There's a kind of love triangle going on.
1: Yeah, it's a love triangle, and you're supposed to think it's a love triangle. Like, who is she going to choose? Is she going to choose Harry Beecham, the handsome man that is a little out of her league, so everyone says, or is she going to choose Frank, the other guy who's there and who seems like a very affable, you know, certainly a friend? But that's bait and switch, isn't it?
0: It is indeed. And he, and there was a lot of chemistry there between her and this sort of red herring character. I mean, we're not giving anything away. The book's been out for, you know, more than 100 years.
1: 125-year-old spoiler alert.
0: But the Harry Beecham character, we have to point out, is played by the wonderful Christopher Chung, who you will know as the kind of IT nerd sleuth in Slow Horses. Let's hear some of the trailer to get us in the mood.
2: I'm sure you'll make someone a lovely wife.
3: That's Granny's plan. It's not mine. There's a proposal coming. Is that all there is for me?
2: Well, you two. She was perfectly safe with you.
3: You're thinking about him, aren't you? How do you know if love is real? You sacrifice everything for it. Had a man's name on it, they would never question my expertise.
4: What is that hiding away behind those eyes?
3: It's mostly concealed fury.
0: Now, I guess we have to talk about how much this has been updated and tweaked and massaged into something that Netflix want to put out in 2026.
1: Yes, I think it does have a very modern sensibility, but you could argue that so did Miles Franklin's book, so did Gillian Armstrong's film. There is this through line for over a century of this story being kind of out of time, and now it feels maybe more of its time.
0: Yes. Now, what are you referring to then, there, in terms of its time?
1: I mean, I guess the politics of it, for sure. And now I guess the visuals of it, the sort of tone and vibe of it, it does feel very kind of created for a 2026 audience. There are moments that feel like they were created to go viral on social media. And I think, you know, I'm thinking of an oyster scene. I'm thinking of a bathtub scene. I think those moments will definitely have its champions.
0: The bathtub scene's a little risque.
1: Risque, but it's also, you know, quite empowering. And I think it just sort of reminds people that desire has always existed. It's not that we just talk about it more now than they did 125 years ago.
0: The production design on it is really great.
1: Yeah, it's really beautiful.
0: They've used a lot of real locations for exteriors within about an hour radius of Adelaide, I think. So
1: yeah.
0: this series of houses, look wonderful. These stately mansions.
1: They're so gorgeous. Full disclosure, I went on a set visit paid for by Netflix last year, and I went to one of the houses that stand in for 5 Bob Downs, which is Harry Beecham's house. And so I walked through that manor and into this gorgeous atrium they have that is for Kate Mulvaney's character, Aunt Gus. And it
0: is the bohemian kind of
1: very bohemian, very
0: character.
1: Forward, very kind of, you know, fresh and modern thinker. And it was just draped in these luscious fabrics, and there are like peacock feathers around, and it felt incredibly, like, almost like a womb, like it was just encompassing you. And I think that pops on the screen as well.
0: It does. I think the production design pops on the screen. There are a few, obviously, sets on sound stages where they've recreated the interiors of other mansions. Kate Mulvaney's character is an interesting person to get into perhaps the politics of it, because she is very bohemian, but she has a few blind spots, doesn't she? And they're kind of, she's a white privileged woman of her time. Now, this is a show where Christopher Chung, playing Sam Neill's character in the movie, is now half Chinese. So he has a background there, and there is a dimension of racism, Australian racism, in this show that is sometimes given a nod to, but nowhere more specifically than in the subplots involving the First Nations characters. Cheryl Lee Watson in particular is this horse trainer, Nell. And here, what did you think of those additions?

0: I don't mind them at all. I mean, they're not canonical characters, Nell and some of the other First Nations characters, because, I mean, they did exist. Like, their contemporary counterparts at that time existed. They're not plucked from nowhere.
1: But have they been given the same three dimensions as the central characters, the canonical characters of this show, or of the original IP of the book?
0: I mean, they're not main characters. They're definitely only supporting characters, and they are sort of designed to flesh out the world a bit more. But I do like that Nell has her own through line and her own story arc. She ends up somewhere at the end of the series and where she started. And Philip and Northeast character, Sybilla, does immediately sort of think of Nell when she wants to write about a woman, you know, who is different, who is a little more gung-ho.
1: Nell becomes inspiration.
0: Yeah,
1: yes,
0: and so I think that's a nice moment.
1: Well, it's fine, but you kind of know where it's all going, don't you? I mean, I don't know that the new series does fold in these moments as well as it could do and fold in these characters. There's a gay plot subplot.
0: Yes.
1: Which is nice enough, but again, it feels a little, to me, like it's a little two-dimensional in terms of where it goes. Maybe there's not enough time.
0: It's only six episodes. It is a large ensemble.
1: And the thing that strikes you about the film, I think, is that I don't know that this story is necessarily good for episodic television, because I don't know that there's a lot of opportunities for cliffhangers. And there's at least one really dead episode for me. But I think as a film, you're stuck with it for the 2 hours.
0: The film is much more focused. I think the film takes a particular strand out of the novel.
1: But the ebb and flow of the novel story, I think, is there for you to kind of enjoy, and you don't have time to sort of walk away from it. And I'm not sure every episode's a winner here. And I do think that it bites off more than it can chew.
0: It could be a case that they're setting up for a potential season two, because they haven't ruled it out. There are more stories to tell from Miles Franklin's own life.
1: But okay, what about Christopher Chung, great actor, and Philippa Northeast, great in this role? Do they have chemistry?
0: Not as much as Judy Davis and Sam Neill did.
1: Yeah, I'd agree.
0: Yeah. I mean, they're fine together, but I think she is so ebullient and she just pops so much that I feel like he doesn't have quite the chops to meet her where she is.
1: Look, I think full marks to it for trying to, I think, position it within a 2026 sensibility and trying to work its way around, you know, some of these white characters and their privilege and so forth, and trying to zoom out to look at the structural issues with Australian society, you could argue, still today.
0: Yeah.
1: I don't think it quite hits the mark.
0: Look, I mean, I enjoyed it, and some of those things, there are more nuances there too, because even with Christopher Chung's character, you know, Aunt Gussie says that because your father married a Chinese woman, now you can't veer off and do something different that you want to do. You now need to sort of really follow conventions, because one generation got to have their fun, so now you've got to do the straight and narrow. So I think it did a good job, and I also think there are some just great performances, great production, and you know what? It was enjoyable. I had a really good time watching it.
1: Yeah, me less so, but I wouldn't mind a season two that actually looks at Christopher Chung. There's so much there that's unpacked.
0: I feel like his story might be done.
1: Yeah, maybe. Yeah. Anyway, okay, My Brilliant Career. Have a look at it. It's over at Netflix, 6-part series. Now, we're going to look, in the time we have left, at the new series of season of Ted Lasso. Well, he's back.
0: He's back. Ted is back. He wasn't meant to come back.
1: No.
0: He was meant to be a 3-season arc, you know, done. That was how they wrote it. And there was just so much demand for it, I guess.
1: He's back three years later. Coaching the women's team in the second division, no less.
2: Welcome to second division women's football.
3: Well, I've never coached women before.
4: Hey, are you all decent?
5: Yeah.
4: Okay. All right. Oh, hi.
6: Are we definitely clear?
4: Yeah, you can take it.
7: It was you telling me I got your back any day.
8: You must be Coach Tilton. I heard a lot about you.
9: Most people think she's rude as shit.
10: That was pathetic.
9: I think she's hilarious.
11: Down, down, down. I bet we all got a little voice in the back of our heads saying, be strong.
12: Because you believe, hey,
11: hey. I just want to remind us all of something real quick. There is crying in football.
1: There is crying, but there's so much laughter in football when it's through the eyes of Ted Lasso and his, motley group of associates. Is this going to be as interesting as... This is... I'm

0: Let me start with a sexist question. Is this going to be as interesting as watching him coach men in the Premier League?
1: I think so, absolutely. Because, mm-hmm. I mean, yes, the football is part of the show, undeniably, but it's always been about the people. And
0: but are the stakes as high, you reckon?
1: Absolutely, mm. Because it's always been the underdog story. I mean, at the start of the original series, you know, AFC Richmond were not very good either, and so this will follow a similar trajectory. I mean, if anything, maybe it is repeating too many beats of the first seasons, but as a long-time Ted Lasso fan and apologist, because I know a lot of people sort of fell off towards the latter half of the third season in particular, I was just so happy to be back in this world, to be back in this tone. I was like, if they want to tell me the same story again with some different jokes, I am here for it.
0: Yeah, and, you know, how much TV out at the moment makes you feel this good?
1: Yeah, the warm and fuzzies are so strong. That first episode back, I was crying. The second episode, yeah. I don't think I cried. Maybe I did, but almost at least every second episode, I've seen 6 out of 10, just, you know, brought all those, like, big, open-hearted, warm-hearted, like, emotions, which I think so much TV is cynical and bleak, and for this to just be unapologetically yes. warm, I'm like, yes, great.
0: It gives Wholesome a good name.
1: Yeah, it does. It gives Wholesome a good name.
0: There's something about the positivity of the psychology of it and the the sort of psychological approach of this man, Jason Sudeikis, who plays, you know, who's Jason Sudeikis plays, that is... that feels like, I don't know, a real balm.
1: Yeah, it is an absolute kind of champion of positivity and belief. And, you know, we are surrounded by negativity. We're surrounded by clickbait headlines and, oh my goodness, this person, you wake up in the morning, you're like, oh, that's happened overnight while I was asleep and this many people are dead and that decision was made. And just to have this one little thing every single week, like, is it as complex as it could be? Probably not. Maybe it's a little too Pollyanna, but for 45 minutes, I think that is okay to
0: it's
1: have
0: okay.
1: that.
0: And it's really well acted. People deliver, I mean, for something so sort of wholesome, people do deliver some wryness. They're good with pratfalls too. The physical comedy element to it is wonderful. They've got a new character, an assistant coach, a very grumpy
1: and I love her, and I can't wait for her to just sort of come into the fold.
0: Who is she? We can't get her name. We're running out
1: Tanya
0: of time.
1: Reynolds.
0: Tanya Reynolds.
1: She's from Sex Education. It's probably the one you'll remember
0: right,
1: the most.
0: Right. There we go. Anyway, look, yeah, go see it. Get out and see it. Oh, don't get out and see it. Stay home on the couch and see it. Ted Lasso Season 4 streams on Apple TV. And that is it for The Couch for another episode. I'm Jason DeRosso.
1: I'm Wenli Ma.
0: See you next week. Bye.
1: Bye.
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10: ABC Radio National. Many museums right now are reassessing how they treat human remains, like skulls or mummies of ancient people that they might have had on display. After all, they are us. It's a bit different from displaying a rock or a plant. Last year, the Natural History Museum in London handed over the remains of 36 First Nations ancestors to Australian representatives. In 2023, New York's American Museum of Natural History removed human remains from exhibits, including some from Indigenous and enslaved black people. And Sydney's Chow Chak Wing Museum is offering a tour at the moment of their collection of ancient Egyptian mummies as part of this year's Festival of Dangerous Ideas. And it asks the question, what responsibilities do we have towards the dead? Dr. Melanie Pitkin is the Senior Curator of Antiquities and Archaeology and co-lead of the Human Remains Research Project at the Chow Chak Wing Museum. Melanie, welcome.
11: Thanks, Hilary.
10: Tell me about the mummified people that would be part of this exhibit, this tour. Who are they? Where did they come from? How did the museum acquire them?
11: Yeah, so we have 4 individuals on display in the museum, 2 with their complete mummified bodies, 3 with their CT scans, and 1 which is a coffin but came with a mummified body but not contemporary to that coffin. So we'll get to meet those individuals in the tour.
10: That's an interesting

0: way to put it. In what way do people meet them when they're on the tour?
1: So we have them on display. We'll get to learn more about their biographies, the stories that we know about them from undertaking non-invasive research through CT scanning and X-radiography. And we'll hear the stories about their past collecting practices and how they've come to be displaced and on the other side of the world in Sydney, Australia.
0: A couple of years ago, your museum removed some mummified body parts from display. What was the thinking behind that?
1: So as part of our human remains research project, we've been undertaking rigorous and holistic consultation with our museum visitors and with Egyptian descent communities, both here in Egypt and elsewhere. And one of the consistent sentiments that were coming out of that was that people felt comfortable seeing the complete wrapped bodies on display, but not unwrapped or body parts.
0: So what's going on there, do you think, Dr. Pitkin? Is it squeamishness or is it changing attitudes to the dead?
1: I think absolutely around changing attitudes. It's also a process of us trying to help people unlearn entrenched ways of seeing, because museums have displayed human remains, particularly Egyptian mummified human remains, for a very long time, and it's become normalised. So now we're starting to raise questions around who gives consent for these displays and what does a respectful display look like if we're going to put them on display.
0: Tell me about some of the processes you went through to work out what attitudes were at play amongst different groups of people when these questions were raised.
1: Yeah, so we've undertaken surveys, focus groups, roundtable discussions. We've got the first permissions to do this work in Egypt, and we've been posing questions to people around how they feel about seeing real bodies on display, virtual visualization, CT scans, how they feel about the language, because the term mummy is a bit of a misnomer. It's not the word that was used in antiquity. And trying to really get that plurality of opinion that exists out there and then unpacking that to enable our visitors to understand the deep complexities that span ancient times to now.
0: I'm really intrigued by what they were called back in the day if it wasn't mummies.
1: So they used a term called sah, which actually refers to the body transformed into a noble or an eternal being. It doesn't actually refer to the physical mummified body itself.
0: It's interesting, isn't it? Because when they were first created, the idea was that they would be preserved for a very long time. And so it's been a successful thing. Do we have any idea what the ancient Egyptians felt about the idea that they might be on public display as opposed to entombed but preserved forever?
1: Well, we can't go back to ask them those questions, but what we need to remember is that there's a lot of complexity back in the ancient world because, as you say, the purpose of mummification was to preserve the body in a lifelike state. They were not meant to be disturbed, but we have a lot of evidence from the ancient times of disturbing burials, sometimes by the very people who buried them.
0: So they perhaps weren't fulfilling the purpose that they were meant to even at the time.
1: Correct. It brings up questions around the ethics in the ancient world.
0: Well, I've also want to ask you, Dr. Pitkin, about this process of asking people, particularly Egyptian people, what they thought. And it sounds like you've got some really diverse opinions.
1: There's a lot of diversity within communities, particularly Egyptian communities in this case. We've found that in the diaspora here, there's this real sense of pride of seeing their dispersed heritage of their ancestors on display, a real fascination as well of their own processes around how mummification took place. When we pose the question online, there's a much stronger sentiment that comes out there around stolen our ancestors' stolen heritage. And really for us, it's about trying to lay out all the different perspectives to get people to see there's so many nuances here. And we're dealing with a very grey area. There is no clear right or wrong.
0: Well, yes, are there arguments for keeping body parts on display beyond, you know, the scientific research aspect, which, as you've said, can be done in other less invasive ways?
1: I think something to remember is that museums can only really ever display around 1% to 3% of their collection at any time, and collections rotate. And just because we've removed the body parts now from display, it doesn't mean they might not come back on display in the future, because attitudes do keep shifting and our work evaluates this as the research continues.
0: I guess another question is, how far should museums be swayed by shifts in public opinion, particularly if it is something like, you know, I don't wish to see naked body parts, but I don't mind seeing a wrapped mummy. Is there thinking going into that?
1: Yeah, it's quite challenging dealing with that. We need to consider different perspectives. We need to challenge the way museums have traditionally done things. There's a very long history where museums have decided on behalf of others, particularly museums in the West and those that have colonial legacies to deal with. So I think for us, it's a part of a journey that we're

0: bringing visitors, communities along with us to help with that decision making.
1: And it sounds like there's a lot of listening happening. Great to chat to you today, Dr. Pitkin. Thanks for your time.
0: Thanks for having me.
1: Dr. Melanie Pitkin is a Senior Curator of Antiquities and Archaeology and co-lead of the Human Remains Research Project at the Chow Chak Wing Museum in Sydney. The Festival of Dangerous Ideas starts next week and you can go on that tour. Tomorrow, a rom-com where sex is only legal one night a year. Two people try to find love in that pressure cooker. That's on The Screen Show with Jason DeRosso. And on Global Roaming next, you'll go inside Iran's war room and find out how likely peace is. ABC Radio National. It's news time. It's 11 o'clock.

0: Good morning, ABC News with Sue Fitzpatrick. A man's been charged with murder after a woman died at Logan, south of Brisbane, early this morning. Emergency services were called to a Rwanda Street property in Slacks Creek at 12:30 after a 37-year-old man reported a 27-year-old woman was unresponsive. Police say preliminary investigations show the woman died of asphyxiation. Detective Inspector Ian Galpin says the man and woman were previously in a relationship.
1: This investigation is in its very early stages, and we currently have a team of detectives from both the Logan District Criminal Investigation Branch and the Homicide Investigation Unit working tirelessly now to identify the circumstances leading up to this woman's death.
0: A woman has been charged following an armed robbery in Clontarf, north of Brisbane. Police say the 28-year-old entered a business on the corner of Angus Street and Elizabeth Avenue before 9 o'clock last night, allegedly armed with a knife. It's alleged he threatened staff and stole items before fleeing the store. An officer was later injured in an altercation with the woman. She's been charged with offences including armed robbery and serious assault of a police officer. The Commonwealth Bank has reported a 7% increase in annual profit to $10.98 billion. Business reporter Lin Lin has more.
2: While profits have come in ahead of analyst expectations, the country's biggest lender says economic growth is slowing, pointing to higher interest rates and inflation, putting pressure on household budgets. CBA is also flagging a cooling in housing loan demand, saying applications have fallen 15% since the federal budget in May. However, it says application volume appears to have stabilised in recent weeks.
0: One Nation's Barnaby Joyce has become the latest MP to call on the Prime Minister to apologise for his comments about melons gifted to him by his female Japanese counterpart. Anthony Albanese spoke about the fruit on a podcast last month while making hand gestures in front of his chest. He's since denied he was being disrespectful to the Japanese Prime Minister. Mr. Joyce says Mr. Albanese should admit the comments were wrong.
3: The thing to do is say, well, yeah, that was a cluster, and go out and say, look, I got carried away. I was trying to be, King Kitty. I was with this person dressed up as an elephant hunter, and I said really dumb things.
0: Federal Agriculture Minister Julie Collins says there are overseas efforts to develop a vaccine for mammals to protect them against bird flu. The government is rolling out a vaccine to protect native bird species from a deadly strain of bird flu spreading throughout Australia. But a lack of vaccine for mammals has led to fears for scavenger species like the Tasmanian devil. Agriculture Minister Julie Collins says there are research efforts overseas targeting mammals.
4: We are learning from other countries because obviously they have had it for much longer than we have had. But certainly in terms of the vaccinations, Australia is globally leading in terms of what we have trialled and tested with our wild native birds.
0: Overseas now, the UK's weather agency says this summer is on course to be the hottest since records began. Europe correspondent Mazoe Ford reports from London.
5: Britain is in the grip of its fifth heat wave this year. The Met Office says this summer is likely to be the hottest since records began, because only average conditions are needed for the rest of August to surpass the record set just last year. Almost three quarters of England and all of Wales are now in drought, and officials say conditions will get worse without significant rainfall. In England, a total of 45 million people are now living in a drought area, and more than 27 million are facing water use restrictions.
0: To sport, and four uncapped players have been selected in a 30-player Australian women's rugby squad to take on New Zealand in Auckland next week. Seven-star and Gold Coaster Maddie Levi, Amelia Whittaker, Gemma Bemrose and Pia Tapsell are all in line to make their Wallaroos debut. Queensland's weather, a strong wind warning for the Capricornia Coast, Garee, Sunshine and Gold Coast waters. Cloudy with scattered light showers across inland southern Queensland, mostly sunny elsewhere. Townsville 27, Mackay 26, Rockhampton 31. In the southeast, becoming cloudy later this afternoon with a medium chance of showers this evening. Brisbane and Ipswich 25, Logan 24, the Golden Sunshine Coasts 24 and Toowoomba 18.
6: 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The stakes were really high in the ancient mythological stories, weren't they? You could win your true love or become massively wealthy or just spend eternity having your liver pecked out by crows. Hilary Harper with you on ABC Radio National on Wurundjeri Country in Melbourne. And on Big Ideas today, you'll hear from authors who have retold some of these ancient stories, particularly the Greek and Roman ones, and they'll explain why they were drawn to these stark and extreme tales in a world of relative ease.
2: What is happening inside Iran? The other player in this on-off super high-stakes drama in the Middle East. Does anyone really know?
7: Yes, while most attention in the West is on Trump and his woes, who's really calling the shots and the missiles inside Iran itself?
2: They certainly look to have the, forgive me, Trump card, but could they actually face a bigger threat from dissent within? I'm Latika Burke.
7: And I'm Geraldine Doogue. Let's go roaming.

0: Well, you know, Latika, I think a lot of listeners are probably like me. You sort of keep some eye on these ongoing discussions about the Straits of Hormuz, but basically you've decided it's not going to be solved easily and you can't waste too much energy on it. Is that how you're seeing it? I mean, is it still centre frame for you?
1: Geraldine, it is insofar as will this war be resolved and what does this mean for US strategic interests. But I must admit, I'm really struggling to keep up with it because every single day it's the strait is open, no it's not, the blockade is on, they're charging tolls, hang on, a ship has got through, no one's been attacked. I am actually just finding it like a frayed rug and all the threads have unravelled and I can no longer put any of them back together.
0: Yes, I agree completely. And you just don't know who's got any authority where. You know, it was interesting hearing Trump, and this is what we're going to talk about in our episode, Trump in that sort of weary way that Trump can speak when he actually, you feel he might be saying something that he really cares about. He sort of said, I'm low-keying, I think was the word, relations. Yes. They've got all sorts of worries. And he said it in that way, and I thought, you know, he just could be right here. I mean, meanwhile, the Iranian officials are laying out sort of tough demands for reopening the straits, and they don't seem to be breaking apart themselves, which is what has prompted us to think, what the heck is going on inside Iran? Who's got the authority? But they're sort of also working. You'll hear quite a lot of discussion about an MOU, Memorandum of Understanding, which seems to be a bit of a marker boy.
1: Well, this is a blast from the past. I mean, it was only in June. Let's get rid of that word MOU. Let's call it essentially a bit of a tentative truce agreement, which the United States and Iran struck in June. And essentially, this was the precursor to what would be a giant deal. And that one would solve nuclear and all the outstanding issues. But for now, this agreement that they signed was about, okay, let's get the strait reopened. The US will drop the blockade. We'll cease all the military action in Lebanon, et cetera, et cetera. That has completely fallen apart. On Iran's hand, is it the case that, well, we have got the most vital choke point that we can just shut with a cheap drone any other day? We can lob something at a commercial vessel and send everyone into a frenzy, which is what happens. And we've got you over a barrel, the United States. That's essentially where we're at. And it's really, really difficult to know how much of this is bluff and how much of this is an indicator of where we might find the war resolving itself, if at all.
0: Yes, it is a sort of a game being played when wars are not obviously won. And this has most definitely happened at, you know, other times in history. But it does make this question of who then can we look to imagine they do have real influence inside Iran. Now, it's always been a notoriously difficult place to report, which is why we're so happy to have our guest today, Arash Azizi. Now, he is based in Brooklyn. He's an American-Iranian historian. He's very well informed. He's written several books on Iran, including What Iranians Want, Women, Life, Freedom. He's got a doctorate in history and Middle East studies from New York University, and he contributes to a range of outlets. We spoke to him back in March, and he was very perceptive and prescient with his judgments. We're delighted to have him back on the program. Arash Azizi, welcome to Global Roaming. Welcome back.
2: It's great to be with you. It's great to be back.
0: There's so much we don't know about what's underway in Iran, whereas we hear a lot about the chaos in the Trump administration. So what is going on there? I mean, are you confident you know who is leading, who is making the decisions?
2: Yes, to a degree. I mean, I think the National Security Council, this body of 13 military political leaders, is obviously sort of calling the shots. Ali Baf, who's the Speaker of the Parliament, is the strongest figure there. And then there's the Supreme Leader and his office. And, you know, they have a role. And nominally is, of course, Supreme Leader who calls the shots. But I think it's the National Security Council. So we have some sort of a collective military political leadership who make the decisions. And yes, who exactly makes what decisions can sometimes be unclear. I mean, I don't think it's there's a case of huge infighting or anything like that. I think it's clear that these figures work on based on some sort of a consensus, and they make these decisions that they've have so far in the last few months. You know, they've tried to fight with the U.S. sometimes to deal with it, go diplomatically, they've led deals with it. And there are people who speak for the regime as a whole, like Araghchi, the foreign minister. You know, Khalibov, they've given repeated media interviews. So it's clear that this bunch of characters are now in charge. That much is clear to me.
1: And what is their leaning? What exactly is the view, if there is a consensus among them, about how much they think they can extract from America before, say, they open the Strait of Hormuz?
2: That's a very good question. I think they have strategic reevaluations every once in a while. I think, like a lot of others, not clear always how President Trump makes his decisions. The policy process, you know, it's a bit gone. The president seems to make different decisions, you know, every day. And I think there are different strategic considerations. But I think generally, I would say, Latika, that there is a bit of a pessimism about the United States. And they think, you know, Iran establishment has always had those who want to get a rapprochement with the U.S., and those who want to fight it, right? Those who want to go to war with it and those who want to somehow deal with it. But even those who want to deal with it, I think sometimes are pessimistic that they can get a lasting deal from the U.S. and that weakens their hand.
1: And is that something Trump-specific or is that an ongoing trend that's just exacerbated?
2: I think it's ongoing because they've dealt with Trump, they've dealt with Democrats, they've had different problems with Democrats. So look, if I want to speak generally, I think there are still important tendencies in the Iranian establishment of those who want to find a way to deal with the United States, to have the sanctions lifted on an economy so that they could pursue a path of economic development. I think Khalibov ultimately belongs to this camp. I think the age of Khamenei, the ideologue who wanted to fight the United States and Israel on a sort of ideological basis is gone. I think you have a bunch of much more dour military figures who look at things from a military strategic point of view, not ideological point of view. And I think a lot of them do want to get to some sort of economic development, but I'm not sure enough of them will be able to bring about this change because, you know, part of the issue is also that it will be a huge shift and everyone's worried of who's going to come off where this change happens, right? If you do move to deal with the U.S., get a peace with the U.S. and all that, can everyone preserve their privileges, move to the next stage, or will it create some sort of an instability that would let them lose their seats? So what we have is a terrible situation of stasis, really. It's a situation of, you know, we're in an interregnum where the country is suffering terribly from the blockade, from the continued economic decline, from this no peace, no war situation is absolutely terrible. And yet there doesn't seem to be enough of a strong will at the top on part of Khalibov or others to make swift changes that are necessary.
0: So there's, in its own way, there's no risk-taking there. There's nobody brilliant likely to sort of branch out. Is that what you're suggesting?
2: Exactly. I mean, that so far has been the case. Now, we could be surprised, you know, a week later, there might be that some people are able to bring about this will and make those swift changes. Look, this happens a lot when grand dictators die, right? If you look at how China was when Mao Zedong died in 1976, you know, it was a few years before someone like Deng Xiaoping came along and took the country on a bold sort of capitalist path. Mm. After the death of Stalin, it took a few years until you have someone like Khrushchev, and then he was in power for a while, and then others. And we can bring sort of other examples, right? So, I mean, sometimes it takes a little while after grand figures like Khamenei, dictator who really defined an entire era, it takes a little while for the future path of the regime to be clear. But I'll tell you this, it's these conditions of, the current conditions are very hard to continue in.
1: What do you mean by that? What current conditions? Spell them out exactly.
2: Well, you know, there's a blockade enforced by the U.S. under Strait of Hormuz. The Strait of Hormuz is closed, but Iran also gets hurt by this closure, right? It can't sell its oil. It has tons of other problems. Imagine economically planning for anything in Iran. Economic health, first of all, depends on planning, right? How can you plan anything in Iran? How can you know? You can't even open a bakery easily next week because, how do you know what's going to be what? Who's going to be in charge? How are things going to close or not.
1: Well, that's interesting because Trump has been saying this exactly. Well, I'm just going to wait and see. Their economy is suffering. Is he right?
2: Yeah, he's right there. He's right there. Absolutely, he's right. Because, you know, I live in the United States. Yes, the war has caused some instability here, but obviously it's nothing comparable. Iran is suffering terribly economically, and yet it has a regime that for so long has never cared about the benefits of its people. It knows most of its people hate it anyways. So, you know, it starts from a low bar there.
1: You're listening to Global Roaming with Latika Burke and Geraldine Duke. We're talking to prominent American-Iranian historian Arash Azizi about the situation inside Iran.
0: So, therefore, does that suggest the people who are starting to write, and you're one of them, that internal dissent is still actually the biggest single threat to that regime, such as it is at the moment? It's just so hard, in a way, from the outside to believe that, because they're so tough. As you say, they continue to wage war on their citizens. And it's so dangerous to really come out against them.
2: Look, I'm not suggesting that it's easy at all for Iranian citizens to overthrow their regime or anything like that. But still, if a government has to go out, execute so many of its own citizens, crack down every so often on its population, I mean, you know, that's no easy way of governing either. So that's what I'm suggesting. And of course, at some point, you know, things might also change in a more sort of dramatic way.
0: But like what? What do you mean by that?
2: You might have grand uprisings, you know, you might have internal divisions in the regime being affected by this, right? You might have sections of the establishment who rely on parts of the population to push away for the other sections. I mean, different things can happen. But there is a lot of political instability and economic instability. The thing that is kind of interesting here is that the Islamic Republic is great at managing instability, frankly. It's done that, you know, the history of Islamic Republic is like one crisis after the other. It's almost the other way around that's their problem. I mean, that shows why they're hesitant in signing deals and stuff. I think they're worried about what would we do if things are normal. You know, that's harder for them to imagine than having a crisis, because they look like they've weathered a crisis. They're sort of a wartime government in many ways, and they're able to go forward. They're able to keep power. And that's not so easy if the conditions are normal. I think they're sometimes more afraid of that, and that explains why. Look, the MOU, the entire world said the MOU was a great achievement. They got a deal that they couldn't have dreamed of before the war. So why ruin it? Why not settle on it? And I think the answer is that they just were afraid of moving toward more normalized governance.
1: That's fascinating. So how do you put into that context this new demand for reconstruction funding from the United States? Do you think that's a tactic, or is it a sign that Iran feels it has the upper hand?
2: No, it's not a new demand. They've always said it, you know, and it's also the most, it's what everyone says, right? After every war, it's sort of a demand you have. You say, pay us to compensation for the war. And it's not a serious demand. Iranians know they're not going to get, you know, compensation in a war like that. But it's possible for them to get is that if they give up the nuclear program, they can hope to get sanctions relief and some sort of foreign investment. You know, that is something that they can hope to get. But the onus is on Tehran to want to say to its region and to the world that, look, we want to try a different path. We want to prioritize economic development. But, you know, it takes a shift that we haven't seen yet. The priority of the regime has for so long not, I mean, there's a battle that, you know, they say they want economic development, but the actions that they take, it's more sort of, you know, military adventures. And now with the two wars that US and Israel have waged on Iran in 2 years, unfortunately, if you're getting to this train where, you know, Iran sees itself as a victim of these wars, and, you know, it keeps wanting to wage wars against all of its neighbors, all of whom are aligned with the US in some way or the other. And now we have an inking of a new deal between Turkey, Pakistan, and Saudi Arabia, the sort of Mecca defense agreement.
0: Well, that's been signed. That was my next question. How are they going to react to this?
1: That was my next question too, Geraldine. Battling to ask the same question.
0: Go ahead, Latika.
1: How have the Iranians responded to the inking of this deal? Do they take it seriously? And also, what is your interpretation of what it means?
2: Iran has tried to appear cool and nonchalant almost. They've tried to be like, well, this is not really about us. If anything, they've even tried to put a positive spin on it by saying, well, this shows that Turkey, Pakistan, Saudis understand that the security will come from the region, not from outside, not from the US. But it's a That's a lot of coping, to be honest. It's very clear what's happening here, that major Muslim countries in the region with whom Iran has had excellent ties, like Turkey and Pakistan, which are very important, long-lasting cultural ties with Iran, cultural religious ties with Iran, they have now come close to Saudi Arabia, all of whom, and Egypt is likely to join them as well. All of these countries are Western aligned, and they've understood that Iran represents a threat to them. And there's a tradition going back to the 1950s, really, what used to be called the Northern Tier countries, Iran, Pakistan, Turkey, you know, Iraq at some point was part of it. Political developments in Iran and Iraq took them out. But these countries are countries that are Western aligned, you know, massive economies and militaries coming together to bolster the regional order. So in a way, this is a return to that tradition. There was the Baghdad Pact in 1955. Later on, it was called like CENTO. And in many ways, that's a return to the tradition. It doesn't augur well for Iran. It signals further isolation of Iran. Iran thought that out of this war, it could somehow push the U.S. out of the region. But if anything, it has had more countries in the region coming close to each other against Iran's revisionism, effectively. Because, look, the other countries in the region now, they have a consensus. What do they want? They want economic development, ties with each other, end of the civil wars, end of their attempts to change the ideological nature of regimes.
0: And what about Israel? Are they prepared to let, you know, have this greater, the greater Middle East, which includes Israel or not?
2: Well, Israel, it's interesting. So the Mekka Pact is also bad news for Israel in a way. Israel for so long has lived in a fantasy. It's a terrible fantasy in which it will continue to occupy Palestinian land. It will then continue to kill thousands of Palestinians with impunity. And somehow it will also get recognition and normalization, and it would be sort of accepted as a country by its Arab neighbors. Under Netanyahu, there was an Israeli journalist who called it cakeism, you know, having your cake and eating it too. The idea that it could not to do anything with the Palestinians, continue to occupy them, deny them a state, and also get recognition. And for a while, Netanyahu seemed to get it, especially with the Abraham Accords of 2020. But Saudi Arabia is key here. Saudi Arabia has always been clear that they would not normalize relations with Israel unless they open pathways to the formation of a Palestinian state. Yet Israel acts against Saudi Arabia, acts against Turkey, a country with which it has diplomatic relations. Frankly, Turkey has been responsible for saving thousands of Israeli lives in many ways, even though they don't have good sort of political relations. And yet Israel sort of speaks out against it like it's an enemy. So I think the Israeli government under Netanyahu has had a terribly short-sighted, and it sort of has been a truly bad actor from the perspective of the region. Now, there are elections in Israel. If the next government wants to act differently, that's something that we have to see. If the next government will understand and reprioritize Israel's own interests, think, okay, we have neighbors like Egypt and Jordan with whom we have diplomatic relations, and what can we do to be part of this regional consensus? Right now, Geraldine, let me put it in this way. The Lebanese leader, Waleed Jambalat, like to say that Lebanon finds itself between Karbala and Masada. Karbala is a holy city for the Shias in Iraq, and Masada is obviously a holy site in Israel, you know, that has its connotations of messianic fighting. So, you know, the idea is that Iran and Israel

0: you know, in the region are, from the perspective of most of the region, are the two sort of bad actors in a way that don't join this regional consensus for economic development and for an end to warfare. And Netanyahu said that, you know, for all generations, they'll need to just continue fighting. And Iran also refuses to accept Israel's existence, continues to threaten it with destruction and you know, have this very unhelpful behavior. I think the interest of Arab countries and others like the MECA Pact is to seek a regional order. And I believe Israelis are entirely, it's entirely possible for Israelis to also join this regional order. They'll need to make different decisions. And I think the next, it's likely that when Netanyahu is gone, the next government in Israel, if you're a bit optimistic, by someone like Gadi Eisenkot, for example, can very much do that. President Trump hasn't been always helpful also with lack of a strategic vision and being absent on those grand strategic questions.
1: Just getting back inside Iran, I also read about ongoing issues around women's clothing, that this is in fact possibly the sort of culture war in a giant fashion, and that this splits people in governance and it prevents them thinking these bigger thoughts that you're talking about, let alone being, you know, appalling. Now, how do you read that? Is that an ongoing sort of sore point that can't be easily overcome?
0: Look, the Islamic Republic has for so long been based on a few axes, if you will, few fundamentals. One of the fundamentals of the Islamic Republic is that we're going to make society look like our ideal Islamic society in which women are covered up. And that vision is gone. They failed big time because these Iranian women, like most human beings everywhere in the world, don't like to be told what to do. And when they were forced to don the hijab, they've effectively revolted against the hijab. And the last few years, the Islamic Republic made a decision to not enforce the hijab because it knew that it wants to enforce the hijab every day. Basically, it has to fight every day. So now, if you go to the streets of Tehran, you know, you'll see people in tank tops, which was unimaginable, you know, in my day. Nothing like that. You know, people didn't even dress like that inside home. When I was young in Iran. So it's a huge, massive cultural defeat for the Islamic Republic. And there are sore elements who want to overcome it. And they want to come back and reinforce Islamic dress as they understand it.
1: So there's still enormous amounts of energy, is there, being expended on this business of trying to make the women's hijab almost the marker boy of whether they've succeeded. I mean, this is an own goal, isn't it?
0: Well, the thing is, you have to look at it from their perspective, right? From the perspective of 1979 revolution, what was the 1979 revolution about, right? One of its goals was to Islamicize Iranian society. So, no, from their perspective, the fact that hijab is not being enforced is a problem, and that they would need to enforce it with brutality, with any brutality that it takes, because these are the goals. They believe God has told them to bring about this kind of society, and just like in Afghanistan, Taliban has done so, just like ISIS tried to do it when it held power in Iraq and Syria, it's the exact same idea. They believe this is how godly society should look like, and they'll stop at nothing at enforcing it. I will tell you this, though. People who think like that are now a minority even in the establishment. I think the establishment of the Islamic Republic understand this to be stupid a little bit, frankly, because they understand that, look, what they want is preservation of power for themselves and their privileges, and they understand that trying to bring about this sort of Islamic changes and this sort of Islamist vision for society is a fool's errand, because they would have to spend tons of energy doing it, and, you know, we have to fight tens of millions of women every day, and they don't want to do that. Nevertheless, their narrative for rule has always been our great Islamic Republic. What are they going to do with... This is a contradiction for them. What are they going to do with Ayatollah Khamenei? Ayatollah Khamenei was very clear. Hijab mattered. It had to be enforced. Politically, it mattered. Religiously, it mattered. It was a sign of anti-Western sort of resistance, and it had to be enforced. So, you know, Geraldine, this is a good way to understand the whole deal, right? The dilemma of the men currently ruling the Islamic Republic. Either they have to say, look, our entire ideology was a little BS, and, you know, we have to get away from it and reinvent themselves, or they have to try to enforce it, which is very hard. And that's not just an hijab.
2: Arash, to come back to the immediate question of how the war might end or not, where do you think it goes from here?
0: You know, we are in a very low intensity stage right now, right? Unfortunately, this could go on for years. You could have years of low intensity conflict between Iran and the US, that, you know, Iran closes the strait, it hits ships here and there, Or you could have a very swift conclusion to it in a couple of months, a couple of weeks even in some ways. So unfortunately, it's a bit hard to predict. But I can tell you, in order to not be a total cop-out out of your question, I can tell you some things. The current establishment in Iran is still beholden to the MOU. They consider it an achievement. They consider it sort of a framework that they can work around. So there might be that this deal with Oman goes through soon. So they have a way of reopening the Strait of Hormuz, and they'll have a way of concluding the war with the U.S., and even coming to some sort of a diplomatic deal with it. Then there's the question of Israel, of course, which continues to have serious worries. But if Iran can come to an agreement with the U.S. regarding its nuclear program, it might also stave Israel off its back for a while. So it's entirely possible that we see this diplomatic path succeed, but it's also possible that this low-intensity war will continue for years to come, and Iran would be sort of like Iraq in the 1990s, a sad, poor place that gets poorer by the day, less stable by the day, and it sort of hobbles along the road. You know, like Iraq was under Saddam Hussein in the 1990s. Don't forget, you know, Iraq suffered an enormous defeat in the war of 1991, and yet it went on until the United States decided to overthrow Saddam in 2003. And if they hadn't, maybe he would have even lasted longer. So unfortunately, the very dreary image of a country wasting its resources on being unable to make bold decisions and continuing with its wrong policies for a very long time is in the Middle East, sadly, it's a very it's very much a possibility.
1: Arash, we can hear your phone. Is it?
0: No, sorry, it's not a phone. It's an ice cream truck.
1: Oh, it is the ice cream truck.
0: Yes, okay. Brooklyn is a crazy place.
1: You with the ice cream truck in the background from Brooklyn. Thanks, Arash Azizi.
0: Take care, guys.
1: That's Arash Azizi. He's an American-Iranian historian. He's written several books on Iran, including What Iranians Want, Women, Life, Freedom. Well, he's a very good analyst, don't you think, Latika? I enjoy hearing him. He always casts it in a broader context. And, you know, I sort of found myself thinking, my God, where is their Deng Xiaoping? That's what they need right now, somebody who can invigorate the place and who's got enough authority to really take them into some sort of new era.
2: Yeah, I thought that was one of the best reads of what's going on inside the Iranian regime I've heard anywhere or read anywhere. So great one for global roaming, Geraldine.
1: Indeed so. Now, look, as we're going to air, of course, all sorts of extraordinary things are underway in FIFA, given our conversation last week about the state of FIFA governance and world soccer. Alana has written in about our episode with the proposed sell-off of FIFA. This is what she thinks. I love the episode. I think the broader argument about resisting the Americanization of the game is absolutely legitimate, but I also found myself wondering whether there was another layer to what happened. Perhaps this was one of those rare moments where people outside the US were given an opportunity to exercise some influence, to collectively reject something associated with Trump, and in doing so, feel like they had a small measure of agency. I do wonder whether maybe it was the world's way of finally saying enough, or perhaps more bluntly, collective F you, if you will.
2: Well, seeing as money is the currency of the game, I think Alana's right on it, Geraldine.
1: Now, you're actually doing something different. You're going off to Norway to an energy conference.
2: In a couple of weeks, yes, ONS in Stavanger. I'm actually not sure how to say it properly.
1: Stavanger, I think it is.
2: Stavanger, yes. You're absolutely right. So I'm going there for an ONS energy conference. I think I'm moderating or chatting to about four different people. So it will be quite interesting.
1: We shall expect reports back. Not quite your normal geopolitical patch, but vital to it. Vital, absolutely. Look, do keep your questions and feedback coming. We love hearing from you and sort of being prompted by you. And you'll see some stories coming up soon that you did prompt, actually. So our email is global.roaming@abc.net.au. Thanks to our producer, Aston Brown, supervising producer, Pat Sunderland, and executive producer, Laura McAuliffe. Latika and Kylie will be back with you again tomorrow talking about the AI-fueled rise of the abuse of women in public office, Latika.
2: Yes.
1: Very interesting, and how that's affecting democracy around the world. So bye-bye for now, Latika.
2: See you, Geraldine.
3: 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Apologies if you were confused by my mentioning big ideas just before we leapt into global roaming just now. 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Up next, a massive

0: Native Australian mining project is in the spotlight today after a huge investment by the US government. Luke Sydam-Dundon delves down into the stories behind the headlines on The Breakfast Wrap next on ABC Radio National, including another question that some say should be included in the census.
1: Flowers don't usually inspire fierce competition.
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1: From orchids that look like ducks to fluffy purple desert flowers.
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3: From Wandering Country, I'm Luke Sydam-Dundon, and today on The Breakfast Wrap, what the heck is scandium? The US government just invested $500 million into an Australian mining project in regional New South Wales. It could benefit its defence, aerospace and energy operations. But we're not the only place in the world you can get this mineral. So why is Washington so interested in what Australia is digging out of the ground?
4: In China, it comes from titanium processing wastes, effectively. And in Russia, they extract it during the aluminium manufacturing process. But here in Australia, that deposit, it's actually a very unusual deposit. So it is going to be the world's first primary scandium mine. It's not a byproduct. They're just mining scandium.
3: More from that expert, surely. Then, if you filled out the census last night, congratulations. But you may have noticed an omission. There weren't any questions about allergies. We'll hear from a group wanting to change that. From the Radio National Breakfast Team, this is The Breakfast Wrap.
5: The Department of War is investing $400 million to expand production of scandium, one of the world's most valuable aerospace and defense materials in Australia. The Department of War is also investing $150 million with Niron Magnetics in Minnesota. Minnesota? Whoa. What the hell happened to Minnesota?
3: All right, so while the president rattles on about Minnesota, did you hear the first bit there? The US Defense Department has a $1 trillion budget, and it has just directed a very, very small, but still hugely significant portion of it towards a mining project in a regional town in New South Wales. $500 million Australian is going towards what is being described as a world-first mining project that is digging up the mineral scandium. Now, the company behind the mine, Sunrise Energy Metals, and now the US government, are hoping to deliver a rare supply of the mineral beyond the control of Beijing. The Trump administration has been looking for new supply chains in the wake of China's export restrictions on scandium and other critical minerals in response to US tariffs last year. Now, the Australian government is calling this a win, a sign of confidence in our critical minerals sector. But what really is this mineral? How much of it do we actually have, and how can it be used? Our producer, Eddie Diamond, has become pretty fascinated by it, and she wanted to share her obsession. So she booked someone equally as obsessed. Chris Vernon is the critical minerals lead at the CSIRO. He joined Sally Sara on Radio National Breakfast this morning, and he explained just what scandium actually is.
4: Scandium, it's one of those very minor metals. It's difficult to know exactly how much is produced because most of it comes out of China and Russia. One of the middle estimates puts world production at about 30 to 40 tonnes a year, but the forecast is for strong growth. In context, that 40 tonnes could fit in the average Australian bedroom. So it's not a large volume metal. So that Sunrise announcement last week concerns about 15 tonnes a year of scandium oxide, and that translates to about 10 tonnes a year of metal. So that's a healthy injection into world supply, and you could fit those 10 tonnes into a bathroom. So it's, once again, not huge volumes, but it's a really important metal.
6: What's it found in?
4: It's often found in, I'll tell you where China and Russia get it from. In China, it comes from titanium processing wastes.

0: a product. They're just mining scandium.
1: Is it difficult to extract and also to process, Chris?
0: Yes, it's an absolute devil. It always appears at relatively low concentrations, and so you might imagine there's a lot of effort goes into extracting it, which makes it quite an expensive metal as well.
1: What does it leave behind? What's the waste trail from this kind of process?
0: I'm pretty confident in the waste trail from this kind of a process in Australia because we're actually looking at a scandium-only extraction process there. So what's left behind is mostly, the material that doesn't contain scandium. So there'll be waste rock, there'll be some tailings, and there'll be environmental regulations in place to make sure that those are contained. But once again, this is a relatively low volume industry, so we're not talking about those enormous disastrous amounts of wet iron ore tailings, for example, that we've seen in Brazil.
1: Have we known about this deposit of scandium in New South Wales for a long time, or given the value, did geologists go looking for it more recently?
0: When I was a bit younger, it used to be a nickel cobalt deposit with some scandium around the outside. But nickel and cobalt, the market is not that hot at the moment, but the scandium market is just getting hotter and hotter, as you mentioned earlier, restrictions on exports from places like China. So it's been around for a while, and the metallurgists have been working on it for a while, but this seems to be the sweet spot in time.
1: What are the properties of scandium, Chris, that make it so valuable and effective in things like defence, aerospace and other technology areas?
0: Its absolute largest use is in making aluminium alloys. So something between 0.1% and 0.5% of scandium in aluminium makes the alloy much, much tougher. So when you're building aircraft, and don't panic when I say this, aluminium gets older, it flexes, heats up, cools down, corrodes, it develops little cracks. So we end up over-engineering aircraft wings, making them much thicker so that those things don't become a problem. But if you want to build something that's light, goes faster, is heat resistant, if you put in 0.5% scandium, you get all of those things. Greater strength, greater flexibility, faster aircraft. So you can imagine that it's in demand by companies like Lockheed Martin, who have signed up for those 15 tonnes a year that the White House was talking about. So Lockheed Martin famously makes F-35 fighter jets and helicopters and a whole bunch of other military hardware. So very, very important in aerospace.
1: Any other scandium mines in the pipeline in Australia?
0: There are three or four others in Australia, and Australia has the world's largest undeveloped scandium resources. I think getting this one up, the Syston mine, will be an interesting leap forward, and I think the others might be standing back, waiting and watching. In theory, the Syston mine could produce all of the world's scandium, and as we know, the more you produce, the more pressure there is on price.
2: Chris Vernon there, the critical minerals lead at the CSIRO, taking us through Scandium 101. We're returning to the situation in Colombia for a second day as rescue workers race to try and find survivors in the rubble of collapsed buildings following that huge magnitude 7.4 earthquake. Authorities say the death toll has now climbed above 200 people. By the time you're listening to this, it'll likely have climbed even further. The president says almost 200 people remain unaccounted for, but there are a number of civilian databases suggesting the number of missing persons could be in the thousands. The cities of Cali, Pereira and Manizales are among the places worst hit. Angela Anzola de Toro is Plan International's country director for Colombia. She spoke to Sally this morning about the challenges facing the country.
3: Well, it is quite devastating. It was a 7.4 earthquake in Chocó. That's the western part of the country and one of the poorest and most vulnerable parts of the country. So that it doesn't help that the buildings there are not the most stable and that, in general, the local government there doesn't have a lot of resources to tend to a tragedy of this scale. It's not only Chocó that was affected, it's also Caldas, Quindío, Risaralda, what we know as the coffee growing region, also Cauca. We felt it.

0: really hard in Bogota. This was 7:30 a.m. yesterday, but also we have damages in Valle del Cauca and Antioquia. As you said, the fatalities are well over the 200 people. We have more than 2,500 people injured. And the damage is quite devastating. When we think only about education infrastructure, we are speaking about more than 791 schools. And this is very serious, especially when we think about the children, which is something that for us in Plan International is so important. We are very worried about the children because many of them have been separated from their families. They are still, we're seeking the children who are surviving under the rubble. The search and rescue operation is continuing, but it's really quite hard at the moment because we don't have enough firefighters, enough specialists to find the people under the rubble. But this has been ongoing. And in terms also of the people who have been injured, which are well over 2,500, we have more than 84 health facilities that sustained damages and some hospitals completely collapsed on the ground. So it's quite a devastating situation, and we're doing everything we can on the ground to attend to everyone who was a victim, and especially thinking about the children.
1: Angela, have there been further aftershocks following the main quake yesterday?
0: Yes, correct. Yesterday at 18 a.m. in the morning, we had an aftershock of 4.8 and also one this morning. And that is like finishing the collapse of some buildings that were already quite fragile.
1: How is the health and medical system coping, given that some hospitals and medical facilities were among those that were significantly damaged?
0: No, the situation is dire. I mean, the Colombian health system was already struggling. It was already in a very difficult situation. It's been underfunded for the last years. And with these, 84 health facilities also collapsing and not being able to take any people, it's quite difficult at the moment. We are urging people in Bogota and in other cities that were less severely affected to donate blood. But also the problem is that the systems on which the network of hospitals and so on operates is down. We have very little electricity in a big part of the country. We have also a terrible situation in terms of gas leaks and other such things that you have when you have an earthquake of this magnitude.
2: And that is Angela Anzola de Toro, Plan International's Country Director for Colombia. So let's turn to federal politics and another sitting week in Canberra, because it comes right as the Reserve Bank decided to hold interest rates at 4.35% yesterday. Still, though, the Governor, Michelle Bullock, warned that there would be inflationary pressures across the economy. So this morning, Sally Sarah interviewed the Treasurer, Jim Chalmers, on Radio National Breakfast, talking about interest rates and also housing.
1: You said yesterday the RBA's decision was a welcome one at a time of, quote, persistent pressures at home. But there's more work for the government to do to address inflation. What is that work?
3: Well, of course, it was a welcome decision because people are under pressure. And so a lot of Australians, I think, would have breathed a sigh of relief. The decision from the Independent Reserve Bank. And the points that the Reserve Bank Governor made yesterday about these inflationary pressures are similar to the points that we have been making. We have seen inflation come in substantially lower than what was forecast, but it's still too high for the time being. And that's why the government has been managing the budget responsibly, helping with the cost of living where we can in the most responsible way that we can.
1: The RBA Governor Michelle Bullock said it was her personal view that the Reserve Bank may have to hike rates again. Would that put further strain on households?
3: Well, as you know, Sally, whenever we have these discussions, I don't predict or preempt or make judgments about future movements in interest rates. That is the appropriate task for the Reserve Bank Governor and her independent board. The decision taken yesterday, I think, reflected a couple of important things. First of all, Australians are under a lot of pressure already. We acknowledge that and we're acting on that.

0: family. Inflation has come in quite substantially lower than the Reserve Bank forecasts before yesterday's, and lower than the Treasury forecasts as well, to be fair. And this was the second meeting since the budget, and on both occasions, rates were held steady. So those are the facts. It's up to the Independent Reserve Bank to determine the future course of interest rates and monetary policy. I'm focused on my job, managing the budget responsibly, providing cost of living relief where we can do that in a sensible way.
1: The governor also said that falling house prices were not a major concern. Do you share that view?
0: Well, my view is you shouldn't judge the housing market by volatility over a period of a few months. In fact, if you think about house prices in this country in the 2000s, even with that quite remarkable house price growth over that period, if you take the last 10 years or so, we've actually seen prices go down at least 7 times by our count. They went down quite substantially between 2017 and 19. They went down a little bit in 2022. And that's because, as Sally Auld said to you on your program a little while ago, often what happens with house prices is a consequence of a range of factors, including movements in interest rates. And so the Reserve Bank governor said yesterday, I've said on a number of occasions, the private sector market economists have said as well, what we're seeing in the housing market is a consequence of a whole range of factors: economic conditions, interest rates, policy changes, not any one factor on their own.
1: So do you think it is of concern at the moment, what's happening with house prices? For some people who have their wealth tied up in that, they're worried.
0: Well, housing is a long-term investment. I think, as you and I have talked about before, people don't make decisions on housing from week to week. They make decisions on investing in housing over a longer period, and over a long period now we've seen house price growth. And we expect to see more modest growth over the course of the next couple of years. That's another important point, by the way, Sally. You know, the Treasury assumptions in the budget around house prices are assumptions for the next couple of years, not the first few months after the budget. So we'll get some lending data on Friday. We've seen data from Westpac this week. We'll see some Commonwealth Bank data.
1: We've seen home loan applications drop, haven't we, from those initial numbers?
0: For a range of reasons, as the Westpac CEO made clear, you shouldn't jump to conclusions based on a few months of data. And there's more than one thing happening in the housing market. That's why we saw some of these prices softening before the budget.
1: Let's look at housing. The Shadow Housing Minister, Andrew Bragg, will outline a policy today to address what he argues is a mismatch between housing construction and the number of migrants coming to Australia. He says that the gap can be closed by ensuring that net overseas migration averages less than 180,000 over a four-year period, and saying that that can be achieved, quote, while benefiting the budget and the economy. On the face of it, does that make economic sense to you?
0: Well, first of all, I think the obvious point about Andrew Bragg is that he's a housing spokesman for the Liberal Party, whose policy is to cut funding for housing. That's the first point. On migration, we've seen net overseas migration come down 45% from its peak, and we expect it to go down further over the course of the next year or two. And how that relates to the housing market: when we came to office, dwelling completions and commencements were going backwards, and now they're growing. So we're making progress getting net overseas migration down. We're making progress when it comes to the housing market as well. And those two things are really important. Now, if Andrew Bragg's at the press club today, then it's an opportunity for him to explain something else, Sally. I see that John Howard is out there today saying that the Liberal Party shouldn't be doing deals with One Nation. Andrew Bragg says that they should. So that's an opportunity for him to explain that difference too.
1: Where are those remarks?
0: John Howard's reported in the papers today.
1: Andrew Bragg's remarks.
0: He has said that, of course, depending on the outcome of the election, they would consider doing a deal with One Nation. And those remarks have been widely reported in recent weeks. So there's a difference there. I'm just pointing out, if he's at the press club, there's an opportunity for him to explain that.
2: And that is the Treasurer, Jim Chalmers, there, talking about the opposition's housing spokesperson, Andrew Bragg. He is speaking at the National Press Club today. You can read our political correspondent Tom Crowley's analysis ahead of the speech. You can also catch up on it on ABC iView. If you filled out your census last night, you may have noticed there wasn't a question about whether you suffer from an allergy.

0: one in three Australians now live with allergies, according to a report from Deloitte. But advocates say more information is needed, and they want a question added in the census. Allergy experts are actually heading to Parliament House in Canberra to launch the country's first Parliamentary Friends of Allergy group. They're hoping that political influence can expand work on research and treatments. Professor Kirsten Perrott is the director of the National Allergy Centre of Excellence at Murdoch Children's Research Institute, and she spoke to Sally this morning.
1: Why do we need a question in the census about allergies, in your view?
2: Yeah, well, it's a really important time, isn't it, to have a survey that goes out to every single Australian. And whilst we have valuable information from research studies and some health study surveys, we don't have a comprehensive national picture of allergic disease. And this is really important. So the census provides that unique opportunity to collect from every single Australian household. So not just helping us understand how many Australians are living with allergic disease, but where they live, and importantly, whether there's geographic differences. And these differences are really powerful to help us understand where that national data is to help inform future policy planning, research and investment, so that ultimately, you know, that data can be used to help people living in Australia with allergic disease.
1: What sort of response have you had previously from the government and also the Bureau of Statistics for this suggestion?
2: Yeah, well, this is a great opportunity for us to come together and talk about how we could better capture this data. And I think this is what we're raising awareness of today. One of the great things that we'll be talking about today when we launch the first ever Parliamentary Friends of Allergy in Parliament. And we're really excited about this launch today.
1: Who's in the group so far?
2: So we have some fantastic politicians. We've got Dr. Mike Freelander and Angie Bell. And so we've got bipartisan support, which is absolutely important and integral. We've got a platform so that families can come and have their stories shared to talk about what it is like living with allergic disease and why this, you know, topic needs to be on the national agenda. It needs to be part of the survey. We need to have a question on how frequent allergic disease is affecting families. You know, food allergy, drug allergy, insect allergy and allergic rhinitis. And in fact, in Canberra, we have the highest rates of allergic rhinitis in the country. So it's fantastic to be talking about it here.
1: How hard is it to collect data, things like adverse events and also looking more strategically and having widespread knowledge of deaths due to things like anaphylaxis?
2: Yeah, well, that's one thing that we are looking to hopefully expand. You may know that in Victoria we have a fantastic initiative, the Victorian Anaphylaxis Notification Scheme. So every time a person presents to hospital with anaphylaxis, it must be notified as a mandatory report. So we're getting some data there coming through, but it's only hospitals. We need to expand this outside of Victoria and not just in hospitals. And that's what the National Allergy Council, one of their programs, is focused on, is thinking about how we collect that data nationally so we know what the problems are, where they're occurring, who they're occurring in, and how we can better prevent Australians having anaphylaxis and how we can treat them more effectively. So definitely on the agenda.
0: Professor Kirsten Perrott, the director of the National Allergy Centre of Excellence at Murdoch Children's Research Institute. Well, thank you so much for listening to those interviews from Sally Sarah on Radio National Breakfast this morning. You can catch more of them live every day from 6 a.m. on the wireless and also ABC Listen. And then after that, you can catch the Breakfast Wrap. Today's episode was produced by Oscar Coleman, and I'm Lixidam Dundon. See you tomorrow.
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8: 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That's on Big Ideas. Will they ever go out of style? Hillary.

0: ABC News, good afternoon. I'm Michael Bausch. Queensland's Deputy Premier has dismissed concerns over a proposal to expand mandatory jail sentences for repeat offenders. The state government is considering broadening its youth-targeted breach of bail laws to enforce automatic jail time for adult offenders as well. Jared Blay has brushed off questions about how an already stretched prison system would cope.
1: Don't breach your bail and you won't go to jail. That's the best advice I can give to offenders. This is going to set a deterrent for offenders, and that's the best thing they can do. If they don't want the living arrangements in a Queensland correctional centre and they don't want overcrowding, don't commit the crime in the first place.
0: Police say it's still too early to determine a motive in the alleged domestic violence murder of a woman south of Brisbane. The 27-year-old died at a Slacks Creek home early this morning. Emergency services had been called there after reports of an assault. A 37-year-old man known to the woman has been charged. Detective Inspector Ian Galpin says first responders did all they could.
2: Both police and paramedics commenced CPR for a period of time, but unfortunately that woman could not be saved. Police subsequently arrested a 37-year-old Slacks Creek man and declared a crime scene.
0: Federal prosecutors have told a Sydney court that preparing the terrorism case against the accused Bondi Beach mass shooter involves an unprecedented volume of evidence, Sarah Gerethy reports.
3: Naveed Akram is facing 78 charges over the Bondi Beach terror attack, where 15 people attending a Jewish Hanukkah festival were shot dead in December. During a brief mention at Downing Centre local court this morning, Commonwealth Prosecutor Danielle New said the case involves 800 witness statements, ballistics evidence and significant data that has already been downloaded from seven electronic devices. She said before prosecutors can proceed to committal, data from a further 12 devices, an improvised explosive device report and medical records all need to be reviewed. The matter was adjourned until the 28th of October.
0: Meantime, police have dropped all domestic violence charges against Bondi terror attack hero Ahmed Al-Ahmed. The 44-year-old earned international praise after confronting and disarming one of the gunmen during the mass shooting. He previously pleaded not guilty to assaulting and intimidating his father at a home in Sydney's southwest. A court withdrew the case today after the defence agreed to a 12-month apprehended violence order. The Anti-Semitism Royal Commission has been told an early intervention program is targeting children as young as 10 to stop them from turning to violent extremism. Gavin Coote has this report.
4: The Engagement and Support Program connects people in New South Wales who are at risk of radicalisation with government support. Heather Jackson from the Department of Communities and Justice says initially it was available to people aged 14 and above, but the minimum age has since been lowered.
5: The landscape was indicating that there were young people, children 10 years and above, that were indicating capacity, capability and willingness to undertake a violent extremist event.
4: The inquiry heard on average people are engaged in the early intervention program for 16 months.
0: To sport now, retiring Broncos skipper Adam Reynolds says he's not overly fussed about getting a farewell NRL match. The veteran halfback has been ruled out of Saturday night's home clash against the Warriors due to general body soreness. There's just a handful of games left in the season. Speaking at a fundraiser in Brisbane last night, Reynolds suggested a swan song wasn't a priority.
6: If there's a farewell, there's a farewell. If not, look, I'm happy with the career I've had. You know, there's other players in the team that probably deserve it more than I do, and, you know, they've been a big part of the club for a lot longer than I have, so. But, yeah, every game's important that you go out there, not just your last game, but we'll keep you guessing.
0: To finance on the markets, the ASX 200 is down 58 points to 9,192. The Australian dollar's worth 70.57 US cents. Queensland's weather, scattered showers today for the southern inland, parts of the southeast and central regions, mostly fine elsewhere. Brisbane's heading for a top of 25. A few showers tomorrow for the far north coast and central districts, generally fine though for the rest of the state. Brisbane, 11 to 24. Ipswich, 6 to 24, the Sunshine Coast 11 to 23, and the Gold Coast 10 to 23. On Moreton Bay, seas below a metre. 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
3: High stakes, high adrenaline stories were the order of the day in the ancient world. You could win a war or change people into pigs or push a rock up a hill until the world ended. Hilary Harper with you on ABC Radio National on Wurundjeri Country in Melbourne. And Big Ideas today brings you three writers who were so captivated by ancient Greek and Roman mythology that they've retold those stories for the modern world. Why? From love?
7: For her, she says that in many ways, mortals are so much luckier than gods because everything they experience is at a heightened point. Their joys, their griefs, you know, and the depths of their loves are so much deeper than what we can ever have.
3: To sex.
8: My dad says this thing where he says Greeks invented sex and Romans invented it with women. which I think is true.
3: To death.
9: Some of us may be fools, so we'll never meet Athena. You know, some may not have a great love life, so we're not going to see much of Aphrodite. But for sure, we're all going to meet Hades. And so, and yet he's notably unworshipped.
3: Greek mythology has it all and more. Gods, goddesses, heroes, monsters, quests and odysseys. Plenty of violence. And as Christopher Nolan's box office smash retelling of the Greek epic, The Odyssey, suggests, these stories will never die, but they might be retold. And today on Big Ideas, three superstar writers with their own mythical retellings. With big thinkers at the best live events on ABC Radio National and ABC Listen, I'm Natasha Mitchell, welcome. And at the Melbourne Writers' Festival, we're joined by Booker Prize-winning author of The Life of Pi, Jan Martel, whose new book, Son of Nobody, is a contemporary reimagining of Homer's The Iliad, which happens to be the prequel to The Odyssey in the Trojan War trilogy. The Irish Kashmiri best-selling poet, playwright, actor and popular Instagrammer Nikita Gill's latest book, Hecate, The Witch, is described as a fiercely feminist reimagining of an enigmatic Greek goddess. And the non-binary trans Cypriot Australian writer and actor, Zoe Taraki's first book, Eros, is a collection of Greek myths retold through a queer lens. And they're joined today by host, editor of the Australian Literary Journal, Griffith Review, Carity Colver.
10: The ancient myths have such a stronghold over our imaginations, and they pass universal themes of belonging, love, and grief as well. So, Jan, I am starting with you. Your novel, Son of Nobody, is a beautifully poignant and it's a very structurally inventive story within a story. It's about a Canadian classic scholar called Harlow Don, and during a scholarship year at Oxford University, he is meant to be translating various very dry bureaucratic parchments from ancient Greek. And he discovers these fragments of an epic poem that offers a different account of the Trojan War. It's one that centres on a common soldier. Now, the Iliad, which is the most famous account of that war, looms large in this book, as we heard from my next question for Jan, spoiler alert. Tell us about your first encounter with the Iliad and how that led you to imagine a new way of telling that story.
9: Well, I came to the Iliad quite late. I grew up on the Greek myths, reading retellings of them. Roger Lancelin Green, Edith Hamilton, Robert Graves. I always read the retellings, but I never actually read original material until just a few years ago when my partner suggested that I, because I was between books, she said, why don't you read this great new translation? Not quite so new now, but it was just a few years ago, called by an American poet named Stephen Mitchell. And it's a very lean translation. He's cut away any excess that's been added over the ages, and he's also pared away stuff that is endlessly repetitive in the original. All those epithets, these repeated quote modifiers, swift running, horse taming, wine dark, all these things that are incessantly repeated, he cut out. Anyway, it's a very lean, propulsive translation of the Iliad. So I read it, and it wasn't what I expected, and lots of books you read aren't what you expected, but what's nice about myth, and I think it's central to what we'll be talking about today. What's nice about myths is that they're endlessly plastic, elastic. There's no accountability to anything, so they invite you to play with them. you know, you can't play quite so much with history. Or if you do, you're doing it a very knowing way where people will say, this is what really happened and this is how you're playing with it. So there's still, you know, the retelling of a historical event is still tethered to what we know happened. Whereas with myth, it's not the case at all. You can really do what you want. So, and it makes it, therefore, you can personalize it a lot. So that's what happened with me with reading the Iliad there. I saw elements there that I had not expected. So, for example, everyone in the Iliad who speaks is a blue blood of one sort or another, either a god or a king or a queen. And only one commoner speaks, only one. And of all the people to speak in the Iliad, he, in a sense, is the one who makes the most sense, because his name is Thersites, and he appears in Book 2. He questions the war. He rails against Agamemnon, saying, why are we here? What do we have to gain from being here? We get nothing, you get everything. And that voice, to me, makes complete sense as a person from the 21st century. Why would these people fight for 10 years for nothing? When all the kings get everything, they get nothing. And yet he's promptly beaten down. So, you know, I took Thersites and said, oh, let me imagine someone like him. Not Thersites himself, although he's a character in Son of Nobody, but someone like that. And so these myths allow you to do that, to take them and malign them and turn them around and retell something that you want for your own purpose. So that was my reaction to the Iliad, to do that, and the result is Son of Nobody.
10: Mm. And there are these many different accounts of the Trojan War over the centuries that have sought to give us greater insight into the stories of the Iliad's female characters, even going back as far, I think, as Euripides. So I love that you have a more of a class lens that you use in this novel. Nikita, your book also takes figures that have typically been relegated to the margins and brings them into the spotlight. So your verse novel, Hecate, is a lyrical, compelling reimagining of the life of this goddess. She is one of the lesser-known Greek goddesses, but she is the goddess of witchcraft and necromancy, which I think means actually she should be everybody's favourite. Mm-hmm. And this book is the first in a planned quartet of verse novels. So each one is going to reimagine the life of another goddess who has been sort of unfairly overshadowed by A-listers like Aphrodite. So tell us why Hecate has been neglected and what drew you to tell her story.
11: So I always found the figure of Hecate fascinating. When I heard about her, there's a mention of her in Macbeth with the beautiful gender-bending witches in Macbeth who were so fascinating and so entertaining, I would say. And I find like Hecate, this kind of figure that has been in the liminal spaces. You know, she's the goddess who helped Zeus defeat the giants during the giant Nomache. There isn't a whole lot known about her. The source material is quite sparse on her. And I realized that in general, the source material is very sparse on all of the Titans. But there's a lot to be said about the Olympians, like you said, like they are the A-listers. Whoever does the PR for dogs does the PR for the Olympians. Everyone knows about them. But the Titans, much like cats, don't get very good PR. So, so I was like, I found four goddesses who I thought were absolutely fascinating. And I thought I would start with Hecate because she is not just the goddess of what is called modern day witchcraft and necromancy, which is the gift of bringing the dead back to life, but she's also the goddess of liminal spaces and she's the goddess of the crossroads and the keys. So during something called the Depnon, which is the night of the dark moon, Hecate basically raises the dead and they then roam the earth. And if you leave a feast out for them, this is what the ancients believed, if you leave a feast out for them, the dead will bless you and your home. And I thought that was such a beautiful little superstition story about her. And that's where the story really came to me. This goddess bringing the dead and bringing them to earth or bringing them back to life and making them roam the earth. So the story came to me that way. But then what really annoyed me was that, okay, I have beef with Hesiod. Hesiod, if you don't know, is the insta-poet of ancient Greece. He's written two very short poems. One of them is called Theogony, which we use pretty much as the genesis of the Greek gods. And the other one is Work in Days, which is basically him telling his brother that his brother's a very, very lazy SOB. Which, you know, I have a younger brother, I get it. But Hesiod doesn't like women and he doesn't like brothers, which makes me think that his brother ran away with his wife. Understandably. Anyway, so basically, Hesiod is not very kind to women in Theogony, none of the goddesses.
7: other than one goddess, Hecate. She is the only one that he writes a page and a half litany of, like, how amazing she is. And the core basis of her amazingness is that she betrays her Titan family to stand with the Olympians. Now, as somebody who, you know, I'm Northern Irish and Kashmiri, I know what happens to women who are on the losing side of a war. And I simply did not see Hecate doing that to her family, her mother specifically, Asteria, especially because she's the goddess of night oracles and the falling stars, also quite an occult goddess. So I questioned that, and from that question, Hecate was born, the book.
10: And she sits, that the story that you weave, which I think goes to what Jan was saying earlier about the sort of pliability of these myths, the story that you weave shows us all of these interesting choices that she makes across the course of her life, and really gives us insight into the evolution of this quite remarkable figure. And of course, she sits very much outside these sort of patriarchal notions. And Zoe, your book very much sits inside this space as well. So your collection, which is called Eros, is a wildly entertaining and original retelling of myths from Ovid's Metamorphoses. And your versions of these stories, which include the doomed flight of Icarus and the transformation of Hermaphroditus, illuminate the inherent queerness and transness of these tales. And the work is also inspired by your own Cretan heritage. So I wanted to ask how you see the intersections between Cretan history and trans history, and how that led you to write this book.
8: Yeah, I mean, they're actually far more linked than I ever thought possible, in that I think, as is evident in the book, nature is such a huge part of both of those identities. I think trans people feel such an affinity with nature because, you know, in these times where our existence is being scrutinized and questioned, and how the very fact that we have ever been here before is completely disregarded, nature sort of welcomes transness because nature depends on transness. Like, nature has depended on transness for the survival of its species, for life on Earth, for billions of years. You know, there's like trans fungi and trans fish. So I think trans people feel so welcome in nature, and Crete, where my family's from, and nature are also inseparable. And so, yeah, I found this strange link between the two of them, and it became all the more evident to me when, you know, I think a thing that a lot of trans people get told is that we are a new phenomenon and a contemporary threat to society. But then when I was going through Ovid's Metamorphoses and sort of looking for stories, I mean, the queerness was everywhere. I didn't have to... My dad says this thing where he says Greeks invented sex and Romans invented it with women. which I think is true. So the queerness I didn't have to look very hard for, but the transness, I was sort of, you know, you kind of have to sift through a whole lot of bullshit to find it. But there it was in plain sight in the story of Iphis and Ianthe, which is a lesser known story. But there is this trans boy in Crete, where my family is from, 7,000 years ago. And Isis, because Crete is, like, I don't know, geographically, it's in between mainland Greece and Egypt and Libya. And Egyptian mythology comes into Cretan mythology a lot more than the mainland. And Isis, the Egyptian goddess, travels over the water to Crete to grant this boy his manhood, which was just like the, it was almost like too obvious. I was like, wow, we really, like, I can literally trace myself 7,000 years ago. So yeah, it was a real nice line of argument against anyone who believes otherwise. Yeah.
10: And that nature connection that you talk about, you evoke so beautifully. There's a real sort of earthiness to the writing. There's a real sense of visceral sort of connection to the land. So home is a major theme of all of these books, but you all evoke that theme in really, really different ways. So the Soad, Jan, is this epic poem that features in Son of Nobody. You have these parallel narratives. You have the poem at the top half of the page, and then you have Harlow's narrative, his interpretation of the poem, running below it. So in the Soad, Psoas, the hero of this epic poem. He's been away from his family for 10 long years, and he's fighting a war that he knows he ultimately isn't going to be remembered for, as you alluded to earlier. And Harlow, too, he's away from home for most of the book. But unlike Psoas, Harlow has a choice. So he doesn't have to leave his family and his beloved daughter Helen in particular. He doesn't have to go to Oxford to take up this scholarship. Why does he go, and how does that affect his relationship with his wife and his child?
9: Well, I think there it asks the question of ambition. You're right, he doesn't have to go. Just as in a sense Psoas doesn't have to go for Troy, but you are promised, as young British boys were promised in August of 1914, go over for this quick war, you'll win quickly, just a summer jaunt, and you'll be back, and you'll be the better for it. You know, there's something very alluring to quick rewards. So I think Psoas goes over, as he says at one point in the poem, he doesn't go for glory, he goes for loot. He lives an impoverished existence as a Greek peasant, so he figures that if he goes to Troy and it's a quick little summer war to punish the Trojans, and he'll come back with loot. So I think there's that. And for Harlow, I mean, who wouldn't, given a fellowship to Oxford, not go to Oxford? So it seems obvious that he would go there. And once he's there, yeah, he finds this, the wisps of this lost Trojan War tradition, and he stays. So I suppose, like Agamemnon, I try to draw an explicit parallel between Agamemnon and Psoas. He is blinded by ambition. He makes mistakes from the outside seem foolish, but from the inside have their own inner logic. I mean, the Iliad to me is a poem about, yes, life's brevity and life's cruelty, but also about failed anger management. Agamemnon, it's all about these angry these angry men who fail to realize the consequences of their anger and fail to harness it. And in the same way with Harlow, I think he goes too far. And the same thing with Psoas in the poem. Psoas is imbued with, maybe at one point might be perceived as, righteous anger, but then he goes too far. As most revolutions go too far. You have to, anger is not itself a negative emotion, but you have to learn how to harness it. And in the Iliad, there's a failure for that. But Agamemnon, when he is angry, that's a curious thing about anger. It's a very self-justifying emotion. Usually when we feel anger, we feel that it's right for us to be angry, because after all, we're reasonable people. So if we're angry, it must be for a good reason, and therefore let's keep on being angry. It's only from the outside that we can see the limitations of that thinking. So I think it's the same thing for Harlow. From the outside, his decision to stay at Oxford seems foolish, but from the inside, he's making the same mistake as Agamemnon making, of saying, it's worth it. I must stay here. I must accomplish what I come here to accomplish. In Agamemnon's case, defeat Troy, and in Harlow's case, to complete this poem that he's discovered.
10: And it leads to really these two types of warfare in the book. You have this sort of marital warfare that's unfolding across the oceans between Harlow and his wife, and then of course you have the military war that's unfolding in the world of the Psoad.
12: 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He's with Irish Indian best-selling poet Nikita Gill, whose book Hecate the Witch is a feminist story of the Greek goddess Hecate, and Australian actor and author Zoe Tarakis, whose first book Eros is described as a sexy modern take on ancient Greek myths. From the stage of the Melbourne Writers' Festival in Narm, The Odyssey, now in cinemas. On Big Ideas, we're looking at other mythical retellings and why these stories endure. The host is editor of Griffith Review, Carity Culver.
10: Nikita, your book also evokes the emotional consequences of war and displacement and the connection of those things to the idea of home. So Hecate is a war refugee when she is a child. This war breaks out between the old gods, the Titans, and the new gods, the Olympians. And her mother, Asteria, takes her to the only place that she knows Hecate will be safe, which is the underworld. And so she has this really unusual upbringing, surrounded by bones and ghosts, and Styx, who is the goddess of the river that brings the dead into the underworld and who's also Hecate's aunt, becomes a sort of mother figure. Well, she's not terribly maternal, but she is a fascinating character. How does the underworld as a place and Hecate's displacement from her family and from her home change her?
7: So I think the all-encompassing loss of being a refugee is not something we normally associate with a goddess, and especially not in Greek mythology. You know, you've got these awesome figures, and, you know, for better or worse, when you're a god, you're immortal, which means your parents are with you forever. For better or worse, you know, Zeus is not exactly dad of the year. The only good thing he does is raise all his children gay. But I just saying. But it's one of those things where Hecate, unfortunately, both her parents become prisoners of war, and she loses both of them pretty much with immediacy. And my grandfather was a refugee, and his experience of what that was played a very big role in when I was writing Hecate, because her mother crosses the water illegally with her. She isn't supposed to be in the underworld, and she has to barter and negotiate with Hades, who was on the opposite side of the war to her. And the way she has to negotiate and basically say, please take my child, she leaves her child with strangers and hopes for the best. And that experience in itself is so formative to Hecate, because later on, when Demeter loses Persephone, or who is Kore then, to Hades, Hecate is so motivated to help Demeter, because she says there's a legacy in this family of ripping mothers and daughters apart from each other, and I can't allow it to happen, not whilst I exist. And so that becomes a core motive for her, and that trauma, she's able to take that and turn that into something completely different. And I think that's such a powerful part of the story of breaking a generational curse within a family.
13: Yeah, it's a story of her sort of confronting her trauma. And particularly in the first couple of sections of the book, she discovers more about herself, and she discovers these secrets about her family, and they begin to really shape her sense of who she is. So there's a similar sort of sense of becoming in the stories in Eros, and I suppose that idea of feeling at home in your own skin. And that's particularly in the case in the opening story, which you alluded to before, Iphis and Ianthe. So I think characters in this story represent both risk and refuge. You talked a little bit earlier about the role of Isis in this tale, but what about Iphis's birth and the lengths to which his mother goes to protect him from the rage of his father? Tell us about that.
8: Yeah, I mean, I think, again, not to keep bringing it to contemporary politics, but I guess also that's why myth is so amazing, is because it is unfortunately ever applicable. But, you know, I think we see so much of the time queer people, but specifically trans people, pitted against women. And it's very sad, because it just really doesn't have to be that way, obviously. But I felt really strongly about having women and trans people in that myth be such a strong union. And so in that myth particularly, like, it really is Iphis's mother who holds him together and protects him and sort of keeps his gender sacred, really. And then, you know, when Ianthe comes along, it's the same thing. And so, at the end of that story, the two women walk ahead of him once he is in his body as it was meant to be, and they just laugh under this, you know, setting sun. And you just get this, I don't know, I kind of wanted to make the women the heroes of his story, because that is, I mean, fortunately, in my experience, that has been the case. Like, my mum has been one of the great heroes of my gender story, I suppose. But yeah, in terms of, I think, bringing it back to home as well, I think there is something in Greek mythology that is so separate and so removed from us, but that was something that later in the book I felt really strongly about, is I think usually we have myth on one plane and reality on another. And I just don't think that's how it is. I really think myth and reality exist on the same plane, and myths are playing out in real time all of the time. And we only have to look at the politicians in our world to see that very clearly. There are monsters among us. But yeah, I felt that that was really important as well, to have myth not as this sort of abject, abstract thing that exists over there, but as something that, of course, exists here on this soil too, and constantly.
13: Yeah, absolutely. And that's why, again, it goes back to that enduring power of myth and why...

0: we keep returning to it. Love is a big theme of all of these books as well, but of course, in the immortal words of Pat Benatar, love is a battleground. And you're often juxtaposing love with warfare or with death, with hubris, whether it's literal or emotional, just as ancient myths often presented love as an emotion that could be sort of destructive or violent. Jan, you've talked a little bit about that sense of anger, and I suppose anger is very closely tied to love because they're both emotions that are really motivated by passion and by desire, and that is a part of Psoas's story, it's part of Harlow's story. I just want to ask you about a beautiful moment towards the end of the Psoad, where Psoas has a remarkable encounter with Hades, the god of death. Harlow describes Hades as, quote, notably unworshipped. Why worship a god who has nothing to offer, end quote. I love this part of the book because Hades is very fatalistic. He's quite avuncular. He even clears his throat before he talks to Psoas, which I thought was a beautiful detail. What does that exchange between the two of them tell us about the ancient Greek view of death and our contemporary Western understanding of it, and I suppose how that connects to love?
1: Well, I find of all the Greek gods, Hades particularly interesting because the gods above ground quite clearly represent certain human emotions or certain human characteristics. So, you know, Athena represents wisdom and, you know, personifies wisdom in a very interesting way. Aphrodite, lust, desire, etc. They all sort of seem to corner some parcel of who we are as human beings. Some quite explicitly, like Athena with her wisdom. I'm not sure what Poseidon particularly represents in terms of our characteristics necessarily, but there's something very vivid and colorful about all the Greek gods, and they're all well known, as Nikita was saying, they're all exceedingly well known. They are the A-listers of Greek mythology. We all know them. The one who's sort of slightly neglected, but if you think of it, is the one we're all going to meet at one point, Hades. Because of our mortal condition, the one god for sure we will meet. Some of us may be fools, so we'll never meet Athena. You know, some may not have a great love life, so we're not going to see much of Aphrodite. But for sure, we're all going to meet Hades. And yet he's notably unworshipped. And in the ancient traditions, unlike all the other gods, he had no children and is notably faithful to his wife. He doesn't whore around the way Zeus does. No raping involved in the life of Hades. He's a very, very sober god. And the thing that I find particularly interesting about Hades is that he's the only Greek god that migrates to the Christian cosmos. He's the only Greek god who's mentioned in the Gospels and in the Bible. None of the other ones are mentioned, and I thought it was just kind of intriguing because usually I think of religions as being quite exclusive, and they don't usually talk to each other. We're not used to the idea of Krishna talking to Jesus. It just doesn't. There's no myths about that, even though their personalities are quite similar. The loving kindness of Jesus is very echoed very much in the loving kindness of Krishna. But religions don't usually talk to each other. But here's an instance of Jesus. Even Jesus mentioned Hades. And so I thought that was very peculiar. Of all the possible gods that could migrate to Christianity, the only one is the god of death. So yeah, there is that scene where Psoas meets the god of death and they have this conversation. And indeed, he is very avuncular, very petit bourgeois, goes on a little walk because he misses his wife. And so, but yeah, I thought he was a god that I found most interesting because he's the most sober of the Greek gods. He's not a god of excess. He's not a god of anger. He's a very tempered god. In the Iliad, the gods are, it's a very busy epic, the Iliad, for the gods. They're incessantly arguing. It's like they're binge-watching a Netflix series and they're all arguing about it. Hades has only one reference. There's only one reference to Hades or one appearance by Hades in the Iliad. And all he does, the battles are raging. They're so loud and disturbing that Hades is afraid that the very surface of the earth will be disturbed and Hades will, and the underworld will be exposed. And so his reaction is to scream. He doesn't even say anything. He just screams. That is his only incarnate appearance in the Iliad. I thought that was very curious. Here's this key god in our lives, and he barely has an appearance, even though the Iliad is a butchery. I think probably the one reason that it became a mythical war, it must have been the degree of its violence. Because after all, wars were endemic at that time. Here's one that actually was remembered and became myth, and it must have been its horrific violence. So if any god was busy and should have been all over the place, it was Hades, but he is not. And in terms of his relation to love, well, I think the test of love is suffering. I think love is tested by suffering, and love comes from suffering. I remember I was younger when the AIDS crisis hit, and I was a standard little issue heterosexual boy, but I had friends who were gay and whose parents were gay, and I remember the degree of love that was unleashed by the AIDS crisis, these, you know, gays who were demonized for having AIDS, and yet the devotion they showed to each other. And I that was very touching to me, that from suffering you can get love, and love can overcome suffering. So I think that's the one of the things, well, that's what we hope anyway, that from suffering comes love. But I think the two are closely paralleled, hence why in my story, Hades, despite being a god of the underworld and a god of death, he's suddenly intrigued by Psoas's suffering and his violence, and he wants to learn about death from him. Because after all, as a god, as you referred to gods, they're immortal, and therefore, because a god is immortal, there's a limitation to how much they can know about suffering. After all, if you're mortal, you certainly don't know physical suffering, although there is physical suffering of gods in the Iliad. Two gods are injured by Diomedes. The same mortal man injures Aphrodite by spearing her in the wrist, and by amazingly stabbing Ares in the stomach with an arrow. But that's unusual. We're not used to gods actually suffering, and Hades realizes that limitation and therefore asks Psoas. He says, teach me about death. You being mortal, teach me something I don't know about. And hence that's why he talks to Psoas. He wants to learn about that, and we presume in a sense to learn about love. Because if you can never die at one point, what does love matter? You don't really need it, do you? You have infinite life, infinite time. You know, then you dally in love the way Zeus does. But Hades has this moment of illumination and sort of suddenly realizes that maybe you, limited as you are, you may teach me something that I don't know.
0: Yeah, there's that beautiful moment where he wonders if, he says, mortals long to be immortal, but do immortals long for the opposite? Do they long to be mortal? Nikita, you've got a really powerful connection between love and death in your novel as well. There's a striking moment in the book when she's a young woman, Hecate disobeys Styx's very firm rules, and she ventures beyond the gates of the underworld. She goes to the fields of Asphodel, to which she then regularly returns. Tell us about the significance of this place in Greek mythology, and also about what Hecate learns from it, what it teaches her about death and love.
2: So in the book, you know, because Hecate doesn't have her parents, they're taken from her, she doesn't know what her purpose is. She's a goddess without a purpose. She has no idea what she was made for. The gods all know at birth what they're made for. And she's unusual in that way, where she has to go and find her own purpose. And it becomes quite a key factor in the book that in her seeking, she continuously disobeys Styx, who has, like, there's literally a poem that says, you know, Styx has all of these rules, and the next page is, and I disobey every single one of them. And I loved writing that bit, because that just goes to show she's not just headstrong, she's driven. And her driving force is, what is it? And when no one else is there to teach her, she goes, well, the Asphodel meadows are right there. Maybe the spirits of the mortals have something to teach me, which is so humbling for a goddess, right? But she doesn't see it that way. She goes and she makes friends with the spirits of women, and they invite her into their circles. And what they invite her into is stories of their lives, of loves and hopes and dreams and sorrows. And, you know, the many people they have loved, from lovers and their children. And she learns all about it from them and from these stories. And that gives her this real affection for mortals and a real depth in her own love for mortals, because she sees them as, because mortals live such short lives. And she does a deleted poem which basically talks about how we are butterflies in the eyes of the universe, where there are sparks and then we are gone. For her, she says that in many ways, mortals are so much luckier than gods, because everything they experience is at a heightened point. Their joys, their griefs, you know, and the depths of their loves are so much deeper than what we can ever have. And she says, and she calls out the gods, and she says, you know, gods see mortals as so much inferior to us. But isn't it true that their experiences are so much more vivid than we could ever have? And I love that about her. I love that she is that one goddess that goes, there is no, the difference between us is not that they are lesser, it's that they are brighter.
3: eternal themes, hey, and stories that just keep coming back. It's Mythical Retail.

0: A super steamy retelling of the myth of Icarus. So famously, Icarus flew too close to the sun. And the original tale, I think, is a warning against hubris and ambition, possibly also the perils of not listening to your parents' advice, which is no fun at all. But in your version, Icarus is driven really not by arrogance or pride, but by really intense desire. Tell us about that and where that reinterpretation came from.
1: Yeah, I mean, I guess... not that I never bought the other one, but that I mean, I guess I didn't buy the other one. I just thought that, you know, Apollo is a god who is the sun, but also can be a man and takes shape as both. And of course, to feel, I mean, we've all had that feeling of feeling the sun on us. And, you know, I mean, I'm Greek, so the sun is inherently erotic. But I think, you know, particularly for Icarus, who was, you know, because his father Daedalus was an amazing craftsman and had built the labyrinth for the Minotaur. And then King Minos tricked him and locked him in a tower with his son in Crete. And there's a window in this tower where Icarus can feel the sun on him every day. And Icarus is sort of his... blooming, he's becoming a man, really, and he loves the sun and he lives for it. And then the sun comes to him and they have this like quite extraordinary love affair where the sun will visit him, but of course, because you're on God's time, so it'll feel like for Icarus 15 minutes, but it's been a whole day. And you know, he gets a sunburnt cock after after their encounters. And yeah, I just thought it was, because we all know that feeling so well. Not the sunburnt cock part. Not that feeling. I mean, the feeling of loving something where you know you should stop. And you know this is going to end terribly, but you just can't. And playing it out till its end is better than not knowing. And I believe that is what came over Icarus when he saw the sun and he felt the wax melting, and feathers dropping as it's like, but I could just touch him and then I'd know. And obviously, you know, we know how it ends. But I just thought, yeah, there's something, there's so much hubris and arrogance and, you know, there's so many punitive systems in Greek myth. And I just thought maybe this one wasn't. Maybe it was love, actually.
0: Yeah, I loved it. And you've also got a really wild retelling of Orpheus and Eurydice, where, again, you put it becomes less a tragic story and more this kind of joyous reclamation with a very sort of Cronenberg-esque...
1: It's just because I hate Orpheus. Yeah.
0: Yeah. That does come across very strongly. Yeah.
2: That guy sucks.
1: He's like Romeo, he's just wet.
0: We've got lots of great questions, so this is one for all of you. Someone has asked, how should we approach myths destroyed by colonialism that have also often only been recorded from the perspective of colonizers? Who would like to go for that one first?
1: I mean, I'll bite. It's pretty frustrating being Cretan and having your stories told back to you in ways that are unrecognizable, particularly when our myths are so often parroted by manosphere right-wing fascists who have sort of stolen these stories and, I believe, stripped them of their truth. And I, you know, I do just feel like going, you all hate gay people so much. Do you know what they were up to back in ancient Greece? I'm like, I don't know if you'd be quoting this. Yeah, but I think it's really cool that we're, you know, and I'm so grateful for all the people who have adapted myths with their truth. But I think it's really awesome that we're seeing sort of a new generation of people retelling these myths who are sort of revitalizing the sex in them and the violence and the queerness and the transness. Like, I think it's really, really important that these myths aren't co-opted and also sanitized. And I think we run the risk of when, you know, specifically a lot of, you know, Anglo-heterosexual people tell these stories, that when they bring the queerness to the front, there's

0: sort of this thing that happens where then everything else gets sanitized, any violence gets stripped away, and I just reject that. I think if we're going to bring out the truth of these stories, that means the queerness and the transness and the violence, and I think it's patronizing to pretend the violence doesn't happen just because we're telling a queer story.
1: Nikita and Jan, do you have anything you want to add?
2: I was just going to say that Great Goddesses, which features characters, obviously, well, characters, archetypes, these gods, in their true form, like Apollo being gay, Artemis being gay, very gay. she asks her dad for a moon and a bevy of, you know, beautiful women. I think she's gay. So yeah, I wrote this book back in 2018, and I really enjoyed writing it. And then it hit a banned books list in Manchester. Schools started basically banning the book because they didn't like the fact that it featured gay Greek gods. And I was like,
3: newsflash.
2: Yeah. Have you read the classics? It obviously not. And I really think that's the frustrating thing as writers, is that we're not really deviating, as you said. We're not deviating from what the classics are saying, but these voices that are so influenced by, you know, the manosphere and the hatred of queerness in any format are trying to, like, destroy what is historical and what is true. And that, I think, is the most frustrating wall that I keep hitting with these people. And it's just like, for God's sakes. So, yeah.
0: I actually read your book when I was researching for my book.
1: Oh. Thank you. I love you so much.
0: So awesome.
1: Jan, anything to add?
4: Well, as I was saying earlier, I think the nature of myths is they're plastic, elastic. So if they've been kidnapped by one group, the solution is to take them back and retell them in the way you want. And so, in fact, it's really interesting. If you look at the Iliad, there's a lot of queer potential in it. So there's one interesting scene in where Homer describes Achilles' tent. And in vast majority of translations, Homer's heteronormative intent is very clear, in the sense that you have Achilles' tent on one side of the tent and Patroclus is on the other side of the tent. And then Achilles has a beautiful girl with him and Patroclus has a beautiful girl with him. And the intent of Homer seems very clear to say that they do share the tent for whatever reason. They're not students, but whatever. But it could be for many, maybe just there was, you know, more collegial or whatever. But the intent seems very clear that they're on opposite sides of the tent. Well, it's interesting. If you read Emily Wilson's translation, it's done really well recently. And in her translation, the beds are side by side, and I happened to meet her in Philadelphia, and I pointed out that every other translation, the Fagel, the Mitchell, the Richmond Lattimore, the beds are on opposite sides of the tent. And she said, well, it all comes down to the ancient Greek word for the other side of. And it's not entirely clear if it's the other side of the tent or the other side of Achilles, as if he were standing, it's on the other side of him right here. So there's space there where it could be interpreted in many, many ways. But one thing that's interesting is we all have this notion that the Greeks were very accepting of it, but it's not exactly clear in the text of the Iliad. For example, as I'm sure you all know, the Iliad is about Agamemnon's anger with Achilles, and Achilles turns his back on the Greek fighting, and the Greeks start to die. And eventually, Agamemnon wants to make amends. And the way he proposed to make amends is, first of all, he returns Briseis, who is described as beautiful, back to Achilles. He promises his own daughter to Achilles, and then he promises, in addition, 7 beautiful girls captured from whatever cities around there. So that's 9 young women in total. He doesn't promise 9 young men also. There's very clearly this heterosexual intent in there, but clearly Achilles returns to the battle because Patroclus is killed. And why would he do that but for some love towards him that would be beyond just the love of a friend? So there's a lot of space there to take that myth back and explain it in different ways. And that's what I find is really, as I said earlier, because there's no accountability. There's no one owns these myths. You can do what you want with them. One thing that's always charmed me is, you know, it's a much more modern myth, the very known one by everyone, Little Red Riding Hood. Little Red Riding Hood, in the actual original telling of Little Red Riding Hood, Little Red Riding Hood gets her head, literally gets her head bitten off

0: by the wolf. There is no redemption for Little Red Riding Hood in the original telling. Well, very clearly, quickly, that did not satisfy everyone. So what did they do? They reapproached him and said, no, let's bring in this hunter who will slice open the wolf and save the grandmother, and Little Red Riding will not be endangered. But see, there's a perfect example. If you do of myth what you want, so the assholes will do stupid things with them, well, then just ignore them and take the same myth, take repossession of it, and tell your own story, because that's what they're great for. They're very plastic. You can do what you want with them. As much with the Iliad as with Little Red Riding or any other myths you want out there.
1: A fantastic lesson. I always felt bad for the wolf in Little Red Riding Hood. One final quickfire round. Another question for all of you. With the writing of Present Company excluded, what is your top recommendation of a mythical retelling? Nikita, you look like you're raring to go.
2: No Friend to This House by Natalie Haynes. Please read that. It's a retelling of Medea's myth, and it features this phenomenal scene where Medea sees Jason for the first time, thinks that he's beautiful, and panics and screams because she's like, oh God, I'm going to be in love with this man. And I genuinely, please read that book. It's so, so good. So yeah, that's one of my many.
3: I love Eurydice, Sarah Rule's play, which really informed my telling of Eurydice. It's just, there's something so bleak and stripped back about it. And when Eurydice gets to hell, Orpheus sends her letters by putting them in the mouth of a worm, and a worm scooches them down to hell. And then this 7-year-old boy comes up on a like little tricycle thing, and she says, who are you? And he says, I'm Hades. And then she says, how am I supposed to know you're Hades? And he says, I can do push-ups in your bones. And then she says, prove it. Like, it's the most amazing, sparse telling of this myth. Yeah, I think she's extraordinary.
1: Jan, what about you?
0: Not a Greek myth. The first one that came to my mind was a retelling of Gilgamesh, an even older myth, by a Canadian poet, as it happens, but he lives in England, named Derek Hines. He did a phenomenal retelling of Gilgamesh, which is a much spare, much shorter poem about mortality, about death and what it means and the terror of it and this quest for immortality. Derek Hines, it's a wonderful retelling of the epic of Gilgamesh.
1: A wonderful note to end on. We are out of time, but please put your hands together for Zoe, Nikita, and Jan.
4: Well, that's your reading list sorted. You heard from Canadian author Jan Martel. You know him for Life of Pi. His new book is called Son of Nobody. Irish Indian poet Nikita Gill, who's written Hecate, The Witch, and Zoe Tarakis. Their book is Eros, all taking on Greek mythology in new ways from modern readers. The host was Carity Culver from Griffith Review. And our thanks to the Melbourne Writers Festival for that terrific discussion, which I was in the audience for, actually. I found it completely compelling. And I'll catch you next time for more Big Ideas.
5: Hey, I'm Missy Higgins. 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
6: How timely. This is Line Break on ABC Radio National, your weekly hit of language distilled. We bring you a poem from an Australian writer, and I experience it as a little breath of fresh air, a moment when the day can just pause for a moment and hold its horses. Let me know how you feel about it, if you like, on the text line 0418 226 576. Right now it's National Poetry Month, so over the next few weeks on a Wednesday, you'll be mainlining that poem live with a poetry ambassador brought to us by Red Room Poetry, who are organising this national celebration. And today's poet is joining you from Wurundjeri country in Melbourne. Let's welcome comedian, writer and musician Sez. Hello.
7: Hello. Thank you for having me.
6: It's really good to have you in the studio.
7: Yay.
6: Tell us a bit about the poem that you're going to read us today, I Wish I Was Chill, though it does sound a little bit self-explanatory.
7: Yeah. I think, I do musical comedy mostly, and I feel like I started writing this poem thinking it was going to be this super funny song that was going to wow the crowds and people going to laugh so much. And I just would try the first two, like, verses or whatever, and it just wasn't getting the laughs. And then my friend said, you should try and use that for some kind of poetry thing. And I'm like, okay, don't worry about it. And then,
6: some kind of poetry thing. Thanks, friend.
7: Yeah, I was like, first of all, poetry is important. Thank you very much. But then I was like, actually, I will. And then it was crazy because a week later I got an email from Red Room to commission a poem, and I was like, I've already got the start of one, and it's not that funny, but maybe it's a little bit funny if you've got niche weird, I don't know.
6: Well, I was wondering, you know, with the comedy and the poetry, are they like two sides of the same coin, or are they like, I express myself differently in these two different modes?
7: Yeah. God, that's a good question. I feel like I'm always trying to figure that out. I think as well, sometimes what I love about poetry with being a comedian is it's kind of like what I wish I could do for comedy, but obviously it's not comedy. I don't know, because there's always a dream in your head where you're like, but I'm like, people will always just get what I say and always get the funniness in it, but it's like, you still have to be funny. You know, I sound like I'm having an existential crisis, and this is why this poem is kind of, I wish I was chill, but you know.
6: Well, yeah. And I understand it's about, you know, the existential crisis that happens every day being a grown-up, like, how do we get
7: yes.
6: here?
7: Yeah, it's actually, that's kind of, I think, you know Gone Girl?
6: Yes.
7: You know how there's that cool girl monologue? I had a friend say, they're like, oh, it's kind of just like a really basic kind of like over anxious just like woman in her 20s being like, I want to be the cool person at the party. But it's definitely, I grew up, every year I grow up, I always think I'm just going to be relaxed and I'm going to have a glass of Pinot Noir and be in the corner and have like amazing stories to tell. But as you can probably tell, I'm not very good at speaking properly. So I just don't really know what to say in normal conversations. And I thought that that would stop one day, but no, sometimes you're just not chill, and maybe that's chill to not be chill.
6: Yeah, we've been sold a pup about growing up. You do not kind of waltz into life one day and go, I am smooth at everything.
7: Yes.
6: So now I really want to hear this poem. You're hearing from Cez, and the poem is called I Wish I Was Chill.
7: Okay. I wish I was chill. Sometimes my thoughts are landfill. Childhood was netball and divorce. Watched Saddle Club, but never rode a horse. Maybe there's a life unlived where I settled down and have kids, resenting some guy called Trent for spag bol residue on Tupperware lids. I wish I was chill. Someone locked me in a cabin at the top of a hill. There are people in the world with bigger issues. Today's worst moment was making a tampon out of tissues. Is it the world cooking my aura? Or has my aura always been this cooked? I'm just a fig with some deep-seated trauma. Horse girls are always overlooked. I want to make people laugh. I want everyone feeling fine. The last time I remember being chill was reading Dragonology in the library at lunchtime. I wish I was chill. But is anyone actually chill? Ooh, mysterious ending to the poem. Is anyone actually chill? I was like, wow, that's so smart of me. Wow.
6: That is very relatable on so many levels. It's like a 30-year age gap between us. And I'm like, yes, yes, everything
7: Thank
6: in it, yes.
7: You. Just never ends. I love it.
6: It's called That's I Wish I Was Chill by Cez. Cez, thank you so much for popping by. That was amazing.
7: Thank you so much. And by the way, everyone needs to know Hillary Harper, iconic name. First thing I said when I walked in, I was like, you are a star. That's a real, real, real big thing. Not everyone has a name like that.
6: She literally said you could be a superhero. I was like, okay, what superhero wears headphones? Let's workshop that. You're listening to ABC Radio National.
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6: ABC Radio National, The World Today next asks how much economic pain Australians will put up with before it starts to hurt the government. And at 1:30, exactly how worried should you be about being hit by a meteor? Crowd Science will try to put a figure on it. Reassuring. It's 1 o'clock.

0: ABC News, good afternoon. I'm Michael Bausch. The Queensland government has brushed off concerns over prison capacity as it considers widening its crime crackdown. A proposal for mandatory jail time for young offenders who breach bail could be expanded to cover adult re-offenders too. North Queensland MPs have spearheaded the Get Tough campaign. Deputy Premier Jared Blay says the government will always prioritise community safety ahead of the comfort of lawbreakers.
1: Our priority is victims of crime and Queenslanders, not offenders sleeping on mattresses in prison cells. The best way for offenders not to worry about going to jail and worry about their food or their accommodation in jail is don't commit the crime in the first place.
0: AGL Energy has reported a 575% surge in its full-year statutory profit. The $756 million figure was heavily inflated, though, by some major asset sales and accounting adjustments. It masks a tougher reality for the company. Its day-to-day underlying profit fell by nearly 2% to $631 million. Meantime, the Commonwealth Bank has posted a record profit, pocketing nearly $11 billion over the past 12 months. That's up 7%, as Lin Lin reports.
2: While profits have come in ahead of analyst expectations, the country's biggest lender says economic growth is slowing, pointing to higher interest rates and inflation, putting pressure on household budgets. CBA is also flagging a cooling in housing loan demand, saying applications have fallen 15% since the federal budget in May. However, it says application volume appears to have stabilised in recent weeks.
0: Embattled New Zealand Prime Minister Christopher Luxon has clung to power after staring down a second closed-door mutiny by colleagues in just 4 months. William Howard Evans reports.
3: Mr. Luxon emerged in Wellington's banquet hall after an hours-long meeting with MPs to insist his caucus is united and confirming he will stay on as National Party leader. It's the second confidence vote he survived this year amid a series of missteps and internal clashes. Last week, in a live radio interview, he said he was open to a referendum on the country's electoral system without first discussing the idea with his colleagues. During today's media conference, which lasted less than a minute, Mr. Luxon says the caucus is determined to win the upcoming November election with a focus on fixing the basics.
0: A world-first wildlife vaccination project will be rolled out to protect Victoria's famous little penguin colonies as Australia's bird flu outbreak continues to spread. Costa Haritos reports.
4: 5,000 St Kilda and Phillip Island seabirds will receive two vaccine doses in the largest wildlife vaccination project in the state's history. Catherine Barsterfield from Phillip Island Nature Park says despite the challenge, the vulnerable birds usually return to the same burrows, providing an opportunity to then vaccinate and monitor their response.
5: We want that large colony to stay safe and protected for future generations.
4: Poultry farms with over 50 birds are under strict housing orders as the H5 disease spreads across the state's tern and seagull population. The risk to humans remains low.
0: To sport, and the Broncos skipper insists they won't throw in the towel despite their disastrous NRL title defence. Brisbane has had a shocking run with just one win from their last 12 games. Things don't get any easier when the third-placed Warriors come to town on Saturday night. Adam Reynolds says there's no excuse to switch off.
6: We still want to win games. We still want to go out there and compete. We won't stop trying. You know, we've made a point of trying to get the best out of ourselves for the back end of the year and get some momentum heading into next year. So, albeit we won't be playing for a trophy this year, there's still a lot of pride on the line and everyone who puts that jersey on still got a job to do.
0: To the weather for Queensland, scattered showers today for the southern inland, parts of the southeast and central regions, mostly fine elsewhere. A few showers tomorrow for the far north coast and central districts, generally fine for the rest of the state. Brisbane tomorrow, 11 to 24. Ipswich, 6 to 24. The Sunshine Coast, 11 to 23. And on the Gold Coast, 10 to 23. Looking further ahead, partly cloudy for the southeast on Friday, a shower or two for Saturday and Sunday. On Moreton Bay, westerly winds this afternoon, 15 to 20 knots, seas below a metre. For more news, head to news.abc.net.au.
7: Over the... G'day, I hope you're well. Welcome to The World Today. I'm Andy Park, coming to you from Gadigal Land in Sydney. This Wednesday, Phillip Island's renowned fairy penguins to be

0: among the first to get the bird flu vaccination. And meet 12-year-old Dusty, walking 500 kilometres to Canberra to raise $1 million for charity.
1: Well, in the DM, just chatting around because my mum had a bad day at work. And, yeah, we just came up with the idea of fundraising for Little Wings walking to Canberra.
2: I mean, $1 million would just be game-changing. Funds like that are lifelines, and they change the way you operate and the way you think about healthcare and your delivery opportunities. So, no pressure, Dusty.
0: That story shortly, but first, in the wake of yesterday's Reserve Bank decision to hold steady on interest rates, borrowers might be breathing a sigh of relief, but they're still facing the prospect of their major asset, their home, shrinking in value as the property market goes into decline. Home sales have flattened as investors vacate the market in the wake of those tax changes announced in this year's federal budget, while new home buyers hold off on buying, fearing the market has further to fall and leaving them with an asset that's no longer worth what they paid for it. Nick Grimm has more.
3: For Treasurer Jim Chalmers, the Reserve Bank's decision not to increase interest rates was good news.
4: Well, of course it was a welcome decision because people are under pressure, and so a lot of Australians, I think, would have breathed a sigh of relief.
3: Among them, members of the Albanese government, all too aware that rate hikes are political poison. And with home prices falling in major markets, many Australians are seeing their key wealth asset go backwards. That decline is just getting started, according to the big banks, though right now they don't anticipate it will become a rout. Sally Auld is chief economist with NAB.
5: It's pretty clear that the property market is undergoing an adjustment, and we think this adjustment has further to run. So if we look at the average capital city house price, we think that will decline about 7% from peak to trough.
3: And while economists point out those declines come off the back of much more substantial price growth over recent decades, the federal opposition knows there's still a key point of vulnerability for its Labor opponents. Shadow Treasurer Tim Wilson.
6: One of the things that concerns me greatly about the housing downturn is not just the drop of wealth Australians have, but many small businesses have their finance backed up against the security of their home. Because of what the government has done in its latest budget, there will be revaluations and refinance triggers.
3: The Reserve Bank Governor Michelle Bullock says she's still prepared to lift interest rates higher should inflation prove too stubborn. And while home prices per se are not an economic measure watched by the RBA, a falling property market could encourage Australians to spend less and put downward pressure on cost of living factors, potentially reducing the need for further rate cuts. Those who follow the property market warn it will decline further, with potential homebuyers spooked by the fear of negative equity, where the value of the asset falls below what they've paid for it. That's the view of property market commentator Tom Panos, though he's not convinced buyers will stay away for long.
7: Yeah, particularly, Nick, the first home buyers. They're very nervous because they keep hearing, hey, if I buy a property for $1 million and it might have been 1.1, say, a few months ago, that's cheap, like good value. But what if that property now sells in 3 months for $900,000? And I think a lot of buyers are scared about that. And that's what probably stops them from actually going into the market.
3: So your view is that there's plenty of people out there who still want to buy, but right now they're just too nervous to go ahead with any purchase decisions.
7: I've got to say, in recent weeks, I've started seeing some of these buyers pull the trigger, but there's still a large group of people that are thinking to themselves, this is what we wanted, more affordability, but they're still concerned because, generally speaking, if they have a fear that things could get worse. However, we must use previous history because it is the best indicator. And previous history over 4 decades of corrections, and there's been about 8, is generally speaking, Nick, property corrections last for 18 months at most, and then they start moving again. I have a view that we're probably going into that period next year, and I don't think we're going to have a collapse. And the reason why is we still have this fundamental core issue we can't put a band-aid over, and that is we have a shortage of properties and we have a shortage of builders to keep building properties. So we're still going to have the demand and supply equation, meaning we need more stock and not much.

0: was actually put forward in the budget to actually address that issue, Nick.
1: A market with entrenched low supply, poised for demand to pick up again.
2: Nick Grimm reporting there. Well, do you remember when Prime Minister Julia Gillard was rolled by a resurgent Kevin Rudd?
3: It is my intention to call a ballot for the Labor leadership at 7pm tonight.
4: For the nation's sake, I believe it's time for this matter to be resolved. And the truth is, if we're all being perfectly honest about it right now, is that we're on course for a catastrophic defeat, unless there is change.
2: Now, that dire warning was from 13 years ago, and according to the latest news poll, Labor is now at its weakest primary vote level since that moment in June 2013. And since then, of course, there's been a decline in the two-party polling and the two-party system, and, of course, the rise of One Nation, both hits to Labor. But so too the soaring cost of living, a fuel crisis, heightened interest rates and a post-budget housing malaise, all begging the question of how much economic pain Australians can take before more disastrous political consequences. Cos Samaras is a pollster for Redbridge Group, and he joined me a short time ago. Cos, of course, this is just one brand of poll, and you'd argue that the Albanese government is in a much better parliamentary and political position under Anthony Albanese than it was back in 2013. So this is not a conversation about leadership speculation, more about the softness in the polls with regards to voters' views on these economic pain points. What are you seeing in your research?
5: Yeah, it depends where you are in the country as to whether you are happy with the current system or not. Australians in the regions and the outer suburbs of our large cities are obviously feeling the pinch a lot harder than those further into the suburbs of our large cities. And we see that reflected in the polls. So Labor is struggling in the regions versus One Nation. One Nation seems to be encroaching on the outer suburbs as well. And that is the consequence of what we're seeing.
2: Treasurer Jim Chalmers was on RN Breakfast this morning reminding voters that the housing market has stalled before. Take a listen.
6: You shouldn't judge the housing market by volatility over a period of a few months. In fact, if you think about house prices in this country in the 2000s, even with that quite remarkable house price growth over that period, if you take the last 10 years or so, we've actually seen prices go down at least 7 times by our count. They went down quite substantially between 2017 and 19. They went down a little bit in 2022. The Reserve Bank governor said yesterday, I've said on a number of occasions, the private sector market economists have said as well, what we're seeing in the housing market is a consequence of a whole range of factors, economic conditions, interest rates, policy changes, not any one factor on their own.
2: I mean, Cos, in your view, is the government reassuring voters that their own policy settings set in the May budget are on the right track?
5: Look, what we hear from Australians is a high level of, I would say, disappointment in terms of how the entire policy framework is working for them, their families, their extended family with regards to housing. In terms of housing prices, what we've seen in our research is individuals who did not buy at the height of the market, so that's between, let's say, 2020 to about 2023, are still quite comfortable in seeing property prices drop. And that's because they understand there is a consequence of very high house prices for their children, their grandchildren, and so on. The Australians that bought at the height of the market, they're the ones that clearly are very, very stressed about this.
2: Obviously, Labor's basically trying to reframe 30 years of how we see housing in six yes. months, trying to set up this intergenerational fairness before the next election. At what point will it be too late for the government to change course if they don't see that message resonating in the polls?
5: Look, the way the political landscape sits right now, it's very balkanised. So what is left on Labor's column are people who are unlikely to vote for One Nation, even if the economy worsens. You might find younger Australians will move probably to the Greens, so Generation Z in particular, and that is obviously the generation that is now confronting the housing crisis more than anyone else in this country. And beyond that, I think that will be the political consequence. What has now moved off the back of all the inflationary pressures that we see in the economy has already moved. And that is that votes that Labor was going to lose to One Nation, it has already lost.
2: Let's talk more about the opposition. Have they made good use of these economic crises? Because it certainly seems that One Nation has, if you look at recent polling.
5: Yeah, that's right. The group of Australians that's moved to One Nation are individuals who report to us as experiencing acute financial pressure, living in the outer suburbs and regions of this country. So the coalition has been very, very poor at communicating

0: their economic policies and solutions to this group of Australians, and you would argue they've largely disappeared from the conversation.
1: Cos Samaras is a former Labor Party advisor and a pollster for the Redbridge Group. Great to talk to you, Cos. Thank you.
0: Thank you. Cheers.
1: The Royal Commission on Anti-Semitism and Social Cohesion has heard further testimony about the increasing rates of radicalisation in young children. The Commission has heard a support program in New South Wales for people at risk of violent extremism is now catering to children as young as 10. Commissioner Virginia Bell has questioned the rationale of the program, which does not seek to change participants' beliefs, only their behaviour. Senior correspondent Barbara Miller is at the hearing in Sydney and joins me. Barb, what has the Commission heard about this New South Wales program?
2: Andy, this is the Engagement and Support Program, or ESP. It's a voluntary program in New South Wales, and it's for individuals considered vulnerable to violent extremism, also for their families. In some cases, also available to people who've already engaged in extremist behaviour. And what the program might do, for example, we heard, was try and encourage people to engage socially, to try and counter a sense of isolation and disconnection that we've heard is linked to radicalisation. Now, Heather Jackson, the witness, the director of the New South Wales Department of Communities and Justice, said that the age of the eligible participants had been lowered, and that was in light of the surge in very young children becoming radicalised.
3: Originally, the program was offered to 14 years and above. However, unfortunately, in the last few years, the landscape was indicating that there were young people, children 10 years and above, that were indicating capacity, capability and willingness to undertake a violent extremist event.
1: That's Heather Jackson, the director of the New South Wales Department of Communities and Justice. And Barb, the Commission has heard some debate about the objectives of these programs. Can you just talk me through that?
2: Yeah, we heard a little bit about this yesterday as well. The idea that these programs are typically these days not referred to as de-radicalisation programs, which is how I guess you and I might understand them, but they're referred to as disengagement programs. You're trying to change, we heard, the person's behaviour so that they don't commit an act of extremism, not their beliefs. And one of the reasons for that is beliefs are harder to change. There's also a civil liberties component to that case. And Commissioner Virginia Bell really questioned this, and she used a hypothetical example of a man who believed that all non-Muslims should be killed. And she asked the witness, wouldn't it be essential to change his beliefs?
3: People in a democratic country can hold a belief. Mm. They can hold a belief in what they believe to be true. Mm. It's the second act of the violence is the particular issue. And I think that's a real struggle with people understanding, in terms of, we've had people on the program that have successfully finished the program, but in an example, he still holds extreme white supremacy views. Mm. He still holds, and in his own words, I still believe that white people are the master race. However, I don't want to hurt anyone. Mm. I just know that.
2: And Heather Jackson said, Andy, that actually the example cited by the commissioner of a man who believed in the killing of non-Muslims would have been one of the more simple cases that they would get to deal with. She said that when you have a young child, a 12-year-old, for example, with mixed ideologies, not subscribing to any one extremist ideology, that is much more complex because the pathway is unclear and because someone of that age could be impulsive.
1: That's Barbara Miller at the Royal Commission in Sydney. I'm Andy Park. 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Just search for The World Today. Let's head overseas now, and a huge humanitarian effort is underway in Colombia's west as the cities ravaged by a powerful earthquake continue their recovery. More than 200 are dead and hundreds more are still missing, with emergency crews and locals working around the clock to pull people from the rubble of collapsed buildings. Stephanie Smale has more.
4: In a small restaurant in the earthquake-ravaged city of Cali, takeaway boxes are lined up on folding tables, volunteers filling them with chicken and rice. The food is for the residents who can't go home, and the emergency crews crawling across huge piles of rubble searching for survivors. The kitchen is busy, cooking up the ingredients residents like Mary Lou Higgins have volunteered to find and deliver to them.
5: Fresh vegetables are scarce, but there's certainly quite a bit of

0: of rice and beans and other goods that are widely available.
1: Mary Lou Higgins says while her city has been badly damaged, she's worried about the smaller communities further north that were at the epicentre of the magnitude 7.4 quake. She says with communication so patchy, it's hard to gauge how bad it is there, but efforts are underway to help residents.
0: There's some small towns in the north of the Cauca Valley that were pretty seriously hit. Cairo, for instance, has 90% of the buildings collapsed. One of the restaurants is sending food packages to some of those that are being sheltered.
1: While locals and authorities are working well together, Mary Lou Higgins points out there will be pressure on Colombia's new president, Abelardo de la Espriella, to make sure the recovery is a strong one.
0: He has no experience in government, so hopefully he will be able to prove himself and that the people that are in the new government will be able to step up.
1: Although the death toll has been rising, incredible stories of survival are also emerging. This crowd cheers as a 31-year-old woman is pulled alive from the ruins of her apartment building in Cali's Capri neighbourhood, 16 hours after the quake trapped her inside. The recovery effort is still underway in Pereira, another of the hardest hit cities too.
2: We are currently carrying out a rescue operation for a person who appears to be trapped beneath the rubble, a hairdresser. Yesterday, two bodies were recovered from this site and one person was rescued alive.
1: Concern is now shifting to the longer term and where people whose homes have been badly damaged will live. The government has offered rental relief for those who can't return home. Richard Emblem, who runs the city newspaper in the country's capital, Bogota, says hundreds of people have been displaced indefinitely.
3: This is going to cause a massive problem for state and national authorities to try to find dignified living conditions for the people that lost their homes or they cannot just go back to their homes.
1: Richard Emblem says the United States has offered millions of dollars in support, but he argues Colombia has the resources to deal with the emergency.
3: Abelardo, and particularly his vice president, José Manuel Restrepo, who is a very leading and respected economist, are finding the means to not have to rely on international financial donations.
1: Power and water bill relief will also be available for affected residents.
4: Stephanie Smale reporting there. Victoria is the home to the largest little penguin colony in the world at Phillip Island, just off the state's south coast. That colony, as well as penguins who nest on the beach at the inner Melbourne suburb of St Kilda, will be among the first birds in Australia to be vaccinated against H5 bird flu. The Victorian government says thousands of birds will begin to be vaccinated in the coming days in an effort to reduce the impact of the deadly virus. Bridget Fitzgerald prepared this report.
5: When the sun goes down at St Kilda Beach, if you're in the right spot, you'll see a flurry of little penguins making their way from the water back to their burrows on the shore. The penguins at the Melbourne seaside suburb and their relatives at Phillip Island off Victoria's south coast have been protected and studied for decades. Now they'll be among the first bird populations to receive the H5N1 vaccine. James Todd is Victoria's chief biodiversity officer.
6: This operation is not without risk. Whenever you're doing things like handling wildlife, and of course we'll be not only vaccinating these animals, but we'll be microchipping them as well.
5: So far, Australia has recorded more than 200 cases of H5N1 bird flu, including a mass mortality event in Greater Crested Terns in South Australia last week. The federal government is now rolling out vaccines for priority native bird species in captivity. The Victorian government announced it will aim to vaccinate more than 5,000 little penguins at Phillip Island and St Kilda in the next week. James Todd says the penguins will be monitored to ensure they receive the required two doses.
6: We've been preparing for this situation for more than 2 years and working with agencies like Phillip Island Nature Parks in preparedness for the arrival of bird flu in Victoria.
5: Phillip Island has the world's largest colony of little penguins, also known as fairy penguins. They're well suited to vaccination because they return to their burrows each evening. Jacqueline Symes is Victoria's Environment Minister.
7: The H5 bird flu vaccination requires two doses over a 2-week period. Having penguins return home every night

0: provides an opportunity for our staff to be able to conduct the vaccination program.
1: Wildlife groups around Australia are also mobilising to respond to the threat. Linda Pettit runs a wildlife shelter, the Bunurong Wildlife Care, at Inverloch, around 50 k's east of Phillip Island. She's welcomed the response.
2: They are a colony bird, and we know from what's happened overseas that the vulnerability for wildlife is heightened when you've got flocking animals or colonies of animals.
1: Bunurong Wildlife Care has been preparing for a bird flu outbreak for years, including purchasing extra land that can be turned into a quarantine zone for infected wildlife. Linda Pettit says the group is as prepared as it can be.
2: It was really just going to be a matter of time where potentially we really had to deal with a live and active threat. And how do we manage that? And how do we manage our own team's anxiety with that and our own capacity to upskill financially, human resources? So there's lots of things we had to think about.
1: Anyone that comes across a suspected case of bird flu is being urged to contact the Emergency Animal Disease Hotline on 1800 675 888.
3: Bridget Fitzgerald there. Well, finally today, 500 kilometres is a pretty long way for anyone to walk, let alone for a 12-year-old boy hoping to take his cause directly to the Prime Minister. Not only is Dusty Langby from Country New South Wales walking 500 k's, he's also aiming to raise $1 million for a children's charity which flies kids to the Big Smoke to better access healthcare. Jen McCutcheon has the story.
4: Let's get our camel packs on, Dusty.
5: The parents of many 12-year-olds will tell you getting them up and going can be a challenge. Dusty Langby is different. The boy from Warren in western New South Wales is preparing to walk 500 kilometres from his small town to Parliament House in Canberra.
4: Hi, everybody. We are walking from my house to Collyer, which is about 44 kilometres.
5: He's meeting Prime Minister Anthony Albanese in a bid to secure a boost in vital health funding for kids like himself.
6: I'm asking for him to match my amount that I've made when I get to Parliament.
5: Dusty wants to raise $1 million for Little Wings, a charity that provides free flights to Sydney for rural children. The charity also sends paediatricians to regional communities once a month, including Warren. Claire Pearson is the CEO of Little Wings.
7: Nothing about this young guy surprises me. Like, Dusty, it just believes in doing good in the world. He believes in what he puts out into the universe will come back to him, and if he puts in the energy.
5: So far, Dusty has raised $100,000, which is enough to fund a doctor's travel once a month to five rural communities for a year. Dusty devised the plan to walk from Warren to Canberra while swimming in the family dam with his mum, Sarah, who works as a local nurse and is branch president of the Nurses and Midwives Association.
6: We were in the dam just chatting around because my mum had a bad day at work. And, yeah, we just came up with the idea of fundraising for Little Wings, walking to Canberra.
8: Oh, I'm so proud of Dusty. Like, for a 12-year-old boy to think of this and execute it as well as he has, I am very, very proud of him.
5: Federal data shows children in rural Australia experience a significant gap in health outcomes compared to their city-based peers. Walking alongside Dusty will be a team including his mother Sarah, local nurse Christine Letton, Little Wings nurse Nicole Callan and Claire Pearson.
7: I mean, $1 million would just be game-changing for regional New South Wales in terms of these clinics. You know, we have 12 communities across regional New South Wales on a waiting list to deliver clinics in their local area with paediatricians and other paediatric specialists. Funds like that are lifelines, and they change the way you operate and the way you think about healthcare and your delivery opportunities. So no pressure, Dusty.
5: Dusty's been in training since January and worn through four pairs of shoes. He starts his walk on August 30 and hopes to reach Canberra on September 14.
3: What a legend. Dusty Langby for PM, I say. Jen McCutcheon reporting there. And that's all from the World Today team this Wednesday. Thanks for your company. I hope you can join me at the same time tomorrow. I'm Andy Park. Have a great afternoon.

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3: It's 1:30. Some people wander outside without a second thought, barely glancing up at the sky to see if rocks from space might rain down on them. And others get in touch with crowd science to try and work out the exact odds of being hit by a meteor. And that's quite good because it spawns some fantastic discussion about shooting stars, asteroids, space junk, and our own capacity for anxiety. This is ABC Radio National. I'm Hilary Harper, coming to you from Wurundjeri country in Melbourne.
4: How many of you have gone out at night into your back gardens or local parks or onto roofs and looked up at the infinite mystery of space?
5: When I was a very young boy, I had a telescope. The most interesting thing I saw was the rings of Saturn. I had seen pictures of it before, and I could see the Shepherd Moon too, which was great.
4: You're listening to Crowd Science from the BBC World Service, the programme that launches itself into the infinity of science, fuelled by curiosity, on a mission to find answers to your questions. I'm Marnie Chesterton, and the voice you just heard is listener Scott. He may sound like he's speaking to us from space, but he's actually on a phone line from California in the US, where he's been keeping his eyes on the skies.
5: Well, last month, a meteor crashed into the ocean off of the coast of the state of Massachusetts. And I was wondering, what kind of risk do we live under of getting taken out by a meteor? What's the likelihood of me getting hit by a meteor? That's my question.
4: Okay, tell me more about the meteor. How did people react to it at the time?
5: Well, my friends back east, they heard a sonic boom, and that was it.
4: Were your friends back east genuinely concerned about getting hit?
5: No, they didn't care at all. They just shrugged it off. New Englanders, man, they're just like, I reacted to it because I'm from Massachusetts, you see. And I left in 1992. And I thought, wow, I almost got hit. Why didn't they see that one coming, man? That's what I want to know.
4: Okay. You want to know why we didn't see it coming, how many of them we don't see coming, and then do some maths. What chance is there that we might get struck by one?
5: Yeah, exactly. I want to know. Am I going outside today or what?
4: Thank you, Scott, for that cheery question. So, what are the chances that a space rock is going to come hurtling out of the sky with no warning and, in Scott's words, take you out? Could we predict when meteors are coming and maybe get out of the way? And in a world that seems to be getting more chaotic every day, is being hit by a meteor really something I need to be worrying about? First things first, I think we need to find out a little bit more about meteors. No, wait, meteoroids. Or is it meteorites?
6: It is really confusing. Even for us working in this field, sometimes we get it wrong. So the current definition for these things is if you've got a rock in space, it can either be called an asteroid if it's rocky, or more of a comet if it's got icy material in it. But once you get to kind of smaller sizes and less than a meter, we call those meteoroids.
4: A meteoroid is the rock out there flying through space, like an asteroid, but under a meter in diameter.
6: The optical phenomena, so what people see as a shooting star or meteor or fireball if it's really bright, the light show, basically, if you will.
4: When a meteoroid passes through our atmosphere, it starts burning up and leaves a fiery trail behind it. That's when we call it a meteor.
6: These things typically come at like 15, 20 kilometers per second. An object that's a meter across like will be as bright as the full moon, which is pretty cool to see. And then if it's the ground on the Earth, we call that meteorite.
4: A meteorite is the rock once it's landed on the Earth and cooled down and hopefully been picked up by a scientist.
6: So yeah, lots of terminology, confusing even for us.
4: a scientist like this one, perhaps.
6: Right, so I'm Dr. Hadrien de Villepoix. I'm originally from France and moved over to Australia to join a program called the Desert Fireball Network. I've become the lead scientist of this fireball observation program in Australia.
4: Desert Fireball Network is a brilliant name, can I just say? So you're lead scientist of Desert Fireball Network. What does that entail?
6: So the idea behind this observation program is we've got these cameras looking up out in the outback in a network configuration, constantly taking pictures until we record one of those fireballs.
4: The Desert Fireball Network doesn't just record the meteors. They use their cameras to triangulate the path each takes, predict where it might land, and then get out there to try and find it and bring it home for science.
6: Oh, so that's the fun part of the job. So if meteorites survive, then we make predictions about where they fall. We can usually do that to a couple square kilometres kind of uncertainty, but finding it is still a big challenge. We don't always find them. You need a team of like six people looking like for days or maybe a week or 2 weeks to cover that whole area.
4: Do we know how many meteors hit our planet on a daily basis?
6: Oh, so meteors that people might be able to see, we get millions of those. But the bigger you go in size, the less frequent they are. And that's a real good thing, because once you get to like multi-kilometer size objects, thank God, they're not very frequent.
4: Okay, and you are looking for meteorites. How much advance warning do you get?
6: We get no warning. We basically know about them once they hit our atmosphere, so about 100 kilometers up. That's when they start making a light show. But while they're out in space to detect a 10 centimeter cross meteoroids, you need a really, really big telescope. So most of them, like, we just don't detect. We get zero warning until they hit our atmosphere.
4: Oh, wow. And then how much time have you got between them hitting the atmosphere and them potentially hitting the ground?
6: The maximum warning you would be able to get is a couple minutes.
4: So there are millions of meteors hitting our atmosphere every single day. They're too small to see them coming, and once we do see them, they'll hit the ground in mere minutes. So far, it's sounding like Scott could get a direct hit at any moment. But there's a twist. Not all meteors produce a meteorite. The vast majority of them just burn up completely or explode when they hit the atmosphere and fall as dust. Those aren't going to take anyone out. Phew.
6: It's not just size, it also comes down to strength. If you've got a rock that's like light and fluffy, not really well bound together, it will break up pretty quickly when it hits our atmosphere. Whereas if you've got, say, like a pure iron asteroid that impacts, like this one's got a much higher chance of surviving in one piece to the ground, for example.
4: Hadrien looks for the meteors which fall out in the barren Australian desert, and there's not much chance of them harming anyone out there. Most of the Earth's surface, around 71% in fact, is ocean, and the ones that fall out there are unlikely to hurt anyone either, although one could knock out an unsuspecting fish, I suppose. But of course, they do fall on human habitats as well.
6: We've had several cases of meteorites going through roofs. Sometimes the easiest way of finding them is somebody reporting that they got a hole in their roof and a weird rock that's landed in their living room. It sounds unlikely, but actually this happens quite a few times.
4: The only known person in history to be hit by a meteorite was Anne Hodges. It happened in November 1954 in Alabama in the US. It was a big one too, about the size of a coconut. It left a 3-foot-wide hole in her roof.
6: Yeah, so I think what happened is a meteorite actually bounced off something else and then hit her on the leg. She got a pretty bad bruise. But we haven't had any recorded cases of people getting killed by meteorites.
4: Our listener Scott wants to know what the chances are of being hit by a falling meteor. Is there any way of calculating that? I mean, how much risk do meteors pose to the average person during their lifetime?
6: Yeah, that's an interesting question. So I run some numbers, very rough back of the hand sort of calculation. If I was to estimate, like, what's the chance of you over the next year getting hit by one of

0: fireball over like central Russia.
1: Yes, I remember watching the dash cam footage.
0: Yeah, it was a pretty impressive fireball, wasn't it? And the fireball was brighter than the sun as well, which was crazy. But that didn't hurt anyone. What really hurt people is a couple minutes later, once you got that giant sonic boom creating like an overpressure and breaking windows, and the broken glass is what hurt people. But those events are so rare and they've been so rarely recorded by instruments that it's really hard to put tight error bars on how often they happen.
1: Okay, so there's millions of meteors arriving every day, but very few of them survive all the way down to the Earth's surface, where they could smack you on the head. And when you factor in how much of our planet is uninhabited, the chances of one hitting you are really very small. You're listening to Crowd Science from the BBC World Service. I'm Marnie Chesterton, and I'm trying to answer a question from Scott in California. What's the risk of being hit by something plummeting to Earth from space? And if you thought a space rock the size of a washing machine was scary, how about one the size of a 15-story tower block?
2: Earlier in 2025, we were faced with an asteroid that was estimated ultimately to be about 60 meters in size.
1: A terrifying threat with a less than terrifying scientific name, 2024 YR4.
2: 2024 YR4 was discovered at the end of 2024 and by early 25, where it could be in 2032, intersected the Earth.
1: This is the disaster scenario Hollywood dreams of. A massive asteroid zooming through space on its enormous four-year-long elliptical orbit around the Sun, but this time on a collision course with our planet. Well, kind of. Scientists' predictions indicate it was heading for our neighbourhood at least. To know if it would hit us, they need more data.
2: For the first time in about two decades, this was an asteroid approaching 1% chance of impact in the future. It sounds low, but in our world, something that could do damage reaching that level was very significant. And as we got observations every night from the worldwide network of telescopes, the probability of impact in 2032 continued to rise. My name is Kelly Fast. I am the Acting Planetary Defense Officer at NASA headquarters in Washington, D.C. I lead NASA's Planetary Defense Coordination Office.
1: Planetary Defense Officer. Is that the best job title you've ever had?
2: Absolutely, absolutely. It's a heavy responsibility, but it is fun to have a cool title to go with it.
1: Back to that asteroid, 2024 YR4. Hurtling our way. Kelly and her team watched and waited for more data to come in.
2: We've done exercises with hypothetical asteroids that could impact at some future date. All that's been very valuable, but to actually live it for real, I wouldn't say it was scary, but it was sobering. And ultimately, over time, we were able to get enough observations and be able to say, it's going to pass by the Earth. It's not going to be a problem. And that was a great test of the system to be able to retire a threat like that.
1: Asteroids in our solar system are, like Earth, on an orbit around our sun. But they're not as neat as our nice, even, mostly circular orbit. They zoom way out wide and then back in tight on an elliptical orbit, which means there's a chance their route could overlap with ours.
2: You can't just spot an asteroid once and then know where it's going to be in the future. You have to get multiple observations as it moves across the sky to be able to tell you, 10, 20, 100 years into the future, is it going to be in the same place at the same time as the Earth?
1: And what kind of objects that might come close to the Earth are you interested in defending us from?
2: We have a metric to find the asteroids that are estimated to be about 140 meters and larger in size.
1: Asteroids of this size are visible out in space. They're so big that they reflect sunlight as they hurtle through the dark, so telescopes can pick them up. Everything Kelly and her team find gets logged in the catalogue.
2: Asteroids smaller than that could pose a threat. We're finding asteroids of all sizes, getting them into the catalog, and then being able to check them off and say, okay, that is not the asteroid we're worried about. Let's keep looking.
1: So do we know where all the dangerous asteroids are?
2: If you talk about like the 1 kilometer

0: and larger asteroids. You know, something that could have global effects, or they like to talk about the dinosaurs with those.
1: Those are the planet killers, right?
0: Yeah, some people say that. And the nice thing is we're not so worried about that because we know that population pretty well. So let's now look at the ones that could, we're maybe not so much worried about global consequences, but what about regional consequences? And so that's this size range, 140 meters and larger. That is estimated to be about 25,000. We have about 46% of those, but there is still a ways to go.
1: So how often do asteroids large enough to cause regional damage actually hit the Earth?
0: That's like a 1 in 5,000 year event. So, I mean, we are talking very infrequent. As you go larger in size, it would be even less frequent as you went up to like the 140 meter in size or larger. Then you get to tens of thousands or millions of years even for these really large ones. You know, space is big. For the Earth and an asteroid to come into the same place at the same time, it's a rare event. We are talking about something that might not happen in our careers or lifetimes or for thousands of years or next week. We're not sure.
1: With these bigger asteroids, although the chances of being hit are still minuscule, there are a lot more ways of meeting your end if it does happen. Not just flattening by the rock itself, but crushed by the energy pulse it would release as it hits the atmosphere, or sliced apart by flying glass as the sonic boom shatters windows. Trees or buildings could be levelled. If one falls into the sea, there could be a tsunami, and there could be knock-on effects in the weeks or months afterwards, dust particles in the atmosphere or climate disruption. So, what do we do if one is heading our way? Well, as you might expect, the Planetary Defence Coordination Office is ready to do some planet defending.
0: We do fund teams who look at deflection techniques, gravity tractor. What if you positioned, you know, the spacecraft as a mass next to an asteroid and you had lots of time to just sort of tug it with gravity? Ion beam deflection, where you use like an ion engine on your spacecraft, firing ions at the asteroid in these slow push techniques. We even collaborate with the U.S. National Laboratories here on modeling what Hollywood likes to go to, you know, a nuclear deflection option.
1: Okay, so you've got kinetic impactors, so fire things at it. Or you've got gravity tractors, so use gravity to try and pull it to a different course. And you've got nuclear to blow it up.
0: Or to deflect it, yes. And it really, all of it, it does depend on the asteroid, because you might want to say, oh, okay, that's a rubbly asteroid, that we want to be careful how we deflect it so we don't break it into multiple pieces. Those are all important questions. And honestly, all of that really does depend on the asteroid.
1: So going back to our listener, Scott, who wanted us to find out how much of a risk it is, when we're talking about the kinds of large asteroids that you work on, what's your answer to Scott?
0: I don't have like the statistical odds in front of me or anything, but some of these smaller asteroids that could do damage, if it's like a once a century or once every 5,000 year event, you know, he can just live his life and be happy. Bottom line is, you know, he should not be losing sleep over this. This might not make him feel better, but you know, there are other risks in life that happen every day. It is so low on the list. And if anything, he should be encouraged by the fact that NASA is doing something about it. It's not something that should keep him up at night, that's for sure.
1: So, meteoroids and asteroids come in all sizes. The smaller they are, the more likely they are to burn up entirely before they reach the surface of our planet. And the larger they are, the more likely we are to be able to see them coming and get out of their way. Or get them out of our way with the help of Kelly and her team. This is all pretty comforting news. But Scott, if you're worried about the kinds of things up there in space that could come crashing down to Earth and potentially bounce off the top of your head, I'm afraid there's one more thing we haven't accounted for.
2: There's lots of wondrous things floating around there in space. So, I mean, there's toolkits that came off, I think it was the ISS that was being serviced and they lost a toolkit. And there's a glove as well, urine crystals, you know, that are floating around there for some of the Apollo Day missions.
3: So, tell me about urine crystals. I'm fascinated by this. So, hang on. So, early space missions, they just jettison astronauts' pee.

0: out of the spaceship?
1: They definitely did do that, yes. When it's ejected into space, you know, it will freeze and form like crystals. But then it's just flowing around space. And like everything floating around in orbit is going at 7.5 kilometers per second or faster. That could still cause a problem. And I'm not an expert on urine crystals, I'm afraid. I can't really give you much expertise there.
0: Stephen Wokes might not be an expert in cosmic urine crystals, but he is an expert in the kinds of man-made space junk that's floating around in low Earth orbit in huge quantities.
1: Since the space age began back in the 60s, there's been all nations putting up a lot of satellites into space. In the early days, people used to launch these satellites, they did their mission for 5-10 years, and then they just died in orbit. And that was just acceptable, and then you launch some new ones. So over the decades, there's a lot of build-up of dead satellites. And in addition to that, there's been some breakups of satellites where things have either hit each other or things have happened internally and fragments have broken off. In low Earth orbit, you're moving at 7.5 kilometres per second. At that speed, even if you're a 1 centimetre piece of aluminium, you're going to just shred the thing you're hitting. So that's a serious problem.
0: I've suited up in squeaky clean overalls, protective hairnet and little blue booties to come in here, one of the clean rooms at Astroscale UK. Chief Engineer Steve is directing my attention through the enormous window in front of me to an even cleaner room where their satellite is being built.
1: So our satellites are designed to get close to and then interact with other satellites, docking to them or doing other services as well. But for this satellite, it's going up and then it's going to bring down some pieces of debris, some old dead satellites that are tumbling. That's quite tricky to do, to grab a tumbling satellite. In fact, it's never been done before, so this is a world's first.
0: Do we know how much to worry about this stuff falling to Earth?
1: So the Earth's atmosphere obviously kind of decays almost exponentially as you raise in altitude. But even at 500, 600, 700 kilometres, it still has an effect on the orbits of spacecraft. It's very gentle, but it's always there. That means over time, the orbits very slowly decay. That's a lot of things sitting there that eventually, at the end of the life, are going to come down and re-enter the Earth's atmosphere. Now, when they do that, hopefully they burn up. Yeah, so they are designed to burn up. So in all Western cultures, the US, Europe and things like that, you need a license to launch, and part of the regulation around that is you need to ensure that when your satellite re-enters the Earth's atmosphere, the threat it poses to humans on the ground is less than 1 in 10,000, okay? And that's fairly standard across most of the spacefaring nations.
0: Has much space junk fallen to Earth? Has any of it hurt anyone?
1: So a fair bit has come down over the years. Most of it, of course, when it comes down, it hits the ocean. Goes to the bottom of the seafloor, it's gone completely. But there's been 2 people actually hit by debris to date. The first one was in America before 2000, but they weren't injured. It was a piece of, I think, carbon fibre from the description. So although it came down and hit their shoulder, it didn't do any significant damage at all. The other case was in the early 2000s where a kid in China got hit by a piece of debris and it did actually injure him. I think it broke his toe and it skimmed past his head. Thankfully, no one's been killed to date. It's never happened. But the risk is growing as more satellites get put up there. And it is inevitable, unfortunately, at some point. Yes, the likelihood is someone's going to die.
0: Astroscale's solution is to get up there and get cleaning. And that's where the spacecraft I'm looking at comes in.
1: We're going to get the old dead satellites and bring them down. Because this spacecraft is designed to go up, grab a piece of space debris, bring it down, and then go up after another one. So it can do multiple pieces of space debris removal in one mission. Before itself then deorbiting.
0: Yeah. Okay.
1: Over the next 10 years, the likelihood is one person will die from a piece of space debris. If you compare that to like the number of people that die over the next 10 years from car crashes or airplane flights or disease or hurricanes, you know, this is still a very low number, given that this is one person in the world's population. So, you know, that's one person in 8 billion is going to die over the next 10 years. So it's not great. I wish the number was zero. But it's still a very low chance of any single person listening to this that they're going to get killed. The chance is very low.
0: So, whether it's smaller meteoroids crashing through your roof, bouncing off your coffee table and smacking you in the head, or a massive asteroid taking out you, all your neighbours and maybe even the entire planet, there's always some risk that we could meet our end at the hands of a space rock. But it's far, far more likely that we'll be the agent of our own destruction. A chunk

0: dead satellite is far more likely to be the thing that takes you out than anything from the outer edges of our solar system. We've used low Earth orbit as a dumping ground for our space-age trash, and one day it'll come back to us. Still, CrowdScience listeners, I don't think you need to panic here. All of this is fantastically unlikely. You can put away your titanium umbrella for now. Thank you, Scott, for a great question, and over to you for the credits.
1: You've been listening to CrowdScience on the BBC World Service. The question was from me, Scott, in San Francisco, California. The presenter was Marnie Chesterton, and the producer was Emily Knight. Thank you for listening.
2: And this is ABC Radio National. I've been running around trying to grab Natasha Mitchell's coattails for quite some time now, and I've managed to catch her between trips to different parts of the country where she presents live events on some of the most important and intriguing topics of our time. Natasha, hello.
3: Hello, hello. Yes, I'm here. Grab me while you can.
2: And you're so busy. You're going to Hobart in a day or two for the Beaker Street debate. What is that going to cover?
3: The Beaker Street Debate is this wonderful event at the festival that where art and science collide. And each year we host this cracker of a debate. It's funny, it's intelligent, and this year the topic is, should social media be banned for the over 16s as well?
2: What bite do you your think? Tongue, no. I know, it's well, worth I mean, talking look, we- about.
3: It's worth talking about. And look, this debate's wonderful, but given that we understand the harms that social media can do with all its trolls and bullies and conspiracy theorists to young people, if we're protecting our babies from you know, doom scrolling, what about the rest of us? Who says it's good for us?
2: It's really interesting, isn't it, how we think we're immune beyond a certain age. You're also doing three cracker-sounding sessions at the Byron Bay Writers Festival also this weekend.
3: I'm jumping on a plane early on Saturday morning from Hobart to head up to Byron. And yes, three fantastic panels, one with philosopher and political scientist Roman Krasnarik, who has written a really profound book called History for Tomorrow. He's based in Oxford, but he's actually Australian, and he's really into long-term thinking, and I guess that works in both ways, so into the future but also back into the past. And so he is helping us look at social innovations throughout history that might help us solve contemporary problems. So, for example, he tells an incredible story about the fight to end slavery and also the fight for women's rights, and how key moments in both of those histories might help us end our addiction to fossil fuels. Really lateral connections across the last 1,000 years. And also great minds looking at neurodiversity and creativity with Osher Gunsberg, the TV personality, and Fiona Wright, the wonderful poet, essayist, and author of the novel Kill Your Boomers. And art and AI, looking at that relationship and the future of creativity with poet Evelyn Araluen, Kira Pendergast, who does incredible consultancy work around online safety, and Man Booker Prize shortlistee Steve Toltz, who, of course, was the author of A Fraction of the Whole. His new novel looks at AI.
2: And it doesn't even end there. The Big Ideas website is full of live events, possibly one near you. Scroll down the bottom to be in our audience. Natasha, great to chat. Thank you.
3: Yeah, bye. See you there.
2: Natasha Mitchell, great to see her live. She runs a cracker interview. It's 2 o'clock on ABC Radio National. The Law Report's next for you with an investigation into international treaties.

0: ABC News, good afternoon. I'm Michael Bausch. The federal opposition is demanding the government reinstate income caps on its signature first home buyer deposit scheme. The initiative allows eligible buyers to secure a property with a 5% deposit without paying costly mortgage insurance. However, the coalition claims the recent removal of income limits opens the taxpayer-funded system to wealthy Australians. Shadow Housing Minister Andrew Braggs told the National Press Club such programs must be strictly targeted.
1: We're looking at $1 trillion of debt. We've got to try and rein in some largesse. So government programs are people, for people who really need them, not people who it's nice to have.
0: The Commonwealth Bank has reported a towering $11 billion annual profit, up 7%, but it's also sounded a warning over a slowing national economy, as Lynn Lynn reports.
2: Australia's biggest lender says mortgage application volumes have fallen sharply since the federal budget in May. Investor applications fell 28%, while owner-occupier applications are down 9%. But CEO Matt Comyn says this trend appears to have stabilised recently. In an earnings call, the CEO says he expects mortgage credit growth to settle in a relatively narrow range of 4-5% over the year, with improvement expected in the later stages of FY27.
0: Federal prosecutors have told a Sydney court that preparing the terrorism case against the accused Bondi Beach mass shooter involves an unprecedented volume of evidence. Sarah Gerethy reports.
3: Naveed Akram is facing 78 charges over the Bondi Beach terror attack, where 15 people attending a Jewish Hanukkah festival were shot dead in December. During a brief mention at Downing Centre local court this morning, Commonwealth Prosecutor Danielle New said the case involves 800 witness statements, ballistics evidence and significant data that has already been downloaded from 7 electronic devices. She said before prosecutors can proceed to committal, data from a further 12 devices, an improvised explosive device report and medical records all need to be reviewed. The matter was adjourned until the 28th of October.
0: A 25-year-old man's been arrested over an alleged Brisbane supermarket assault. Emergency services were called to a Woolworths on Tufnell Road at Banyo at about 11 o'clock this morning. Four people were taken to hospital in a stable condition. The suspect was detained at the scene with a police investigation underway. Well, Brisbane is celebrating its favourite public holiday with a sea of showgoers at the Ekka for People's Day. Hannah Moon is there.
4: The gates opened early this morning with busy crowds descending on the RNA showgrounds. With warm weather and the alluring show atmosphere, organisers are confident this year's People's Day will see at least 65,000 visitors make their way to the Ekka. Showgoers have already been treated to sheep shearing demonstrations, fresh goat milk tastings and their fair share of rides and carnival games. Many are expected to head to the Centre Arena shortly for the always popular Grand Parade.
0: British driver Andy Green has notched another world land speed record. The 64-year-old retired fighter pilot hit a staggering 654 kilometres an hour in a hydrogen-powered vehicle at the famous Bonneville Salt Flats in Utah in the US. Green also holds the absolute world land speed record. He set that three decades ago by driving a jet-powered car through the sound barrier. The Gold Coast Suns insist they're under zero pressure ahead of Saturday's AFL Q clash at the Gabba. The team is aiming to build late season momentum, having finally snapped a three-month winless drought last weekend. They've been better than their record suggests, though, with their past four matches decided by under 13 points. Young gun Bodie Euland says he's quietly confident of upsetting the in-form Lions.
5: The mentality is really positive. We're ready for the challenge. Obviously coming off our first win in 11 weeks last week, so we're ready to take on Brisbane. They're in some great form and we can't wait to go up to the Gabba on Saturday. And we've got a lot to play for still. Like, I feel like these next 2 weeks in particular really set us up for 2027. So there's a lot on the line for us.
0: Queensland's weather, a few showers tomorrow for the far north coast and central districts, generally fine elsewhere. Brisbane 11 to 24, Ipswich 6 to 24, the Sunshine Coast 11 to 23 and the Gold Coast 10 to 23. Partly cloudy for the southeast on Friday, a shower or two for Saturday and Sunday. 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
3: You might have been seeing the images of people in Colombia on the news desperately digging through the rubble after the earthquake this week. Well, on the Law Report today, Damien Carrick is looking at whether changes to how we manage global treaties might help us leap into action more quickly when there are natural disasters and save more lives. Hilary Harper with you from NAM Melbourne on ABC Radio National. He's also going to check in with the trial of a very famous man accused of some very bad behaviour.
6: Hi, Damien Carrick here. This is the Law Report on ABC Radio National. Coming up, would an international treaty help the global community better respond to natural disasters like the recent earthquakes in Colombia and Venezuela?
7: There is currently no international framework for cooperation in disasters. It's often ad hoc and improvised.
6: First, the criminal trial of former radio broadcaster Alan Jones has begun in the local court in Sydney. Jones faces multiple allegations that he indecently assaulted, groped or inappropriately touched a number of young men. The 85-year-old has pleaded not guilty to all charges against him. His trial is being heard by a judge. There is no jury. Riksa, Emeritus Professor in Law and Criminal Justice at Adelaide University, has been following the case and he joins me now. Rick, why is this trial attracting so much attention?
8: As your listeners would know, Damien, Alan Jones is a very famous and long-time radio announcer and journalist and commentator. He courted lots of prime ministers over his time, so he's very, very well known. And, of course, everyone is intrigued by this particular series of events, as alleged, because obviously he's a very high-profile person.
6: He was a very powerful figure. He turned 85 in April. Rick, what are the charges against Alan Jones and how many complainants are there in this trial?
8: Well, there were a number and they ultimately were brought down to six. And there were 22 charges, most of them, 20 of them in relation to indecent assault and a couple in relation to unlawful touching. So they're all to do with sexual offences, which, of course, once again, if you're talking about media attention, that always tends to attract a lot of interest.
6: And when and where did these alleged offences take place?
8: At the apartment that Alan Jones owned, or still owns, near Circular Quay, and also down at Fitzroy Falls, where he had a country house. And I think there's some evidence of the most recent witness, Witness J, or the first one to be examined and then cross-examined, that there may have been something happening in a car. But at the very least, we know there have been a lot of allegations made over at least two sites.
6: And what is the prosecution case?
8: Well, the prosecution case is that Alan Jones inappropriately touched at least one, because we've only heard evidence from one complainant so far. But there will be six persons brought before the courts, and it's not unlikely this will go for some weeks. And the allegation simply being that you can't touch a person without their consent. But the allegation is that these six people were indecently assaulted or touched inappropriately.
6: So one of the complainants, a man known only as Jay, has given his evidence and also been cross-examined. From the evidence and from the cross-examination of this one witness so far, what have we learned about the defence case?
8: Well, that's right. No one ever really knows what the defence case is going to be until the line of questioning and cross-examination. And the line of questioning and cross-examination is very, very clear. The defence case is it simply did not happen, certainly in relation to Jay. We don't know about the others. But sometimes in these instances, there will be maybe a defence that, yes, there was some touching, there was, you know, some behaviour which has been alleged, but it was done with the consent of the complainant. In this case, there's been absolutely no hint whatsoever about a question of defending on the basis of consent. The defence case is that it simply didn't happen. And in fact, they've been going very, very strong and hard on the inconsistencies or the apparent inconsistencies between what the complainant may have said in his statement to the police and what he's now saying in court.
6: And according to, you know, press reports, complainant Jay was a young sports person at the time who was receiving money from Alan Jones to support his sporting career. How does that passing of money over time, how does that impact on the arguments of both defence and prosecution?
8: The defence is going very hard on the fact that by looking back on the complainant's banking records, it appears that the payments were made, again, we're just talking about the evidence and the cross-examination, the payments were made at about the same time as this young athlete was able to do extraordinary things or win certain events. So the defence case is, yes, the payments were made, but they were rewards for Alan Jones taking this young man in his stride. And don't forget, Alan Jones was a famous rugby coach as well, so he's been around sporting events for years. And so what the defence case is, yes, the payments were made, but they're all made as a reward for his athletic prowess.
9: So this is a judge alone trial in the New South Wales local court. In other words, there is no jury. How did that come about and why?
8: It came about because in serious offences, which are referred to as indictable offences, if they are less serious indictable offences, like murders, a serious indictable offence, but a sexual offence such as this is less serious,

0: In which case, it's possible for a defendant to elect to have the matter dealt with by a judge alone in a lesser court. In this instance, the lesser court, which a lot of your listeners would know as magistrates' courts, are referred to in New South Wales as local courts. Intriguingly, local court magistrates in New South Wales are now referred somewhat confusingly as judges. So this is judge alone, but really the matter's being dealt with by a local court judge, also kind of known as a magistrate, where you can then deal with these serious indictable matters, which are less serious than the major ones, but more serious than the summary matters that your listeners would know are typically heard in magistrates' courts. So it's a somewhat strange amalgamation where you're actually hearing very serious matters before someone who is essentially a magistrate, but where there can be serious consequences if there's a finding of guilt.
1: And why would an accused sometimes choose to have a judge-alone trial?
0: There are a number of advantages of having a magistrate alone or judge alone trial like this one. The first one is that the penalties are less, and a person would typically only face a penalty in relation to each of the cases of up to 2 years imprisonment. But I think it's not unlikely that a matter like this before a jury, I like juries, I'm not suggesting juries would do the wrong thing, but there are instances and some suspicions that juries might want to say, well, I don't like Alan Jones, I don't like sexual offences, I don't care what the evidence says, I'm going to find him guilty anyway. So what the defence is relying upon is someone as clever as a judge, in this case Glenn Walsh, to ensure that he will only listen to matters before him which are directly in relation to the evidence that's before him. And also it actually would be a lot less timely. You start impanelling juries and have juries go in and out in relation to admissibility of evidence, etc. This may be a 6 or 7 week trial. With a jury, it might take 8 or 9 weeks. So I'm assuming the prosecution has agreed to this, and I'm sure that's because this will in some way shorten the trial, make it a lot faster, and the matters which are of a defence relationship would be far more easily explained and accepted by a judge than perhaps a jury.
1: When you say that the sentences would be less, that's because it's being heard in the local court, or because just the nature of the charges, regardless of whether they're heard in the local court or the district court?
0: No, it's because they're being heard in the local court. So the local court hears matters which are less serious, and in those circumstances, if you're talking about imprisonment, the imprisonment can only be for up to 2 years in relation to each of the counts.
1: Rick, how common are judge-alone trials in New South Wales, and are they an option in all Australian jurisdictions?
0: I understand from looking at the figures that in the last decade or so, judge-alone trials, whether it's in this local court level or in the district court level, or in the Supreme Court for that matter, are about 1 in 5. Are held before a judge alone. People do like the idea of juries, and I think I understand why that's the case. You're being judged by your peers, and you can appeal to a jury, particularly in relation to matters which are, I think, outside of a sexual relationship. But yes, about 1 in 5, and I think that's probably around the country would be very similar. But they're not held in every state, and they're not held in relation to federal offences because the somewhat out-of-date constitution that we have in trying to protect people said we should have jury trials for all criminal matters which are more serious, without recognising, of course, that having the option of a jury trial is actually supposed to help a defendant. But the wording in the Australian constitution is very clear. So in relation to federal offences, they cannot be judge alone, and in fact can't be judge alone in the ACT or Victoria for whatever reason, but they certainly have them in New South Wales.
1: Is there any evidence or research on the differences in outcomes between judge alone and jury trials?
0: There is a bit of research, but the most recent research is more than 10 years old, so we really can't rely too much upon it, and it's a bit ambiguous as well. There is some research evidence going over a decade, going back to the early part of the 2000s, where judge alone trials were far more likely to give rise to an exoneration and acquittal. But I'm not sure that's particularly reliable because there's evidence in other studies that that's not the case. And in fact, we simply don't know the breakdown between whether that's the case in sexual offences or sexually alleged offences or, you know, violent offences or fraudulent offences, etc. So I'm not sure that we can make too much of that. I'd like to see another study done. And what's interesting about having a judge alone trial, of course, Damien, is that the judge then can't just dismiss the jury, hear a matter, and bring the jury back in again. The judge has to hear the evidence himself to determine

0: whether or not he should take it into account when he's making a finding in relation to the reliability of the evidence of the witness in relation to the matter before the court. So that interesting thing when you've got a judge alone, that the judge has to make those calls on what it is that he hears, even if he's heard it, and what, of course, then arranges in his mind if he doesn't want to hear it. When he gives his verdict at the end of the day, after all the trials are out, he'll say, I'm not taking into account this particular matter, because it's not evidence, which is an interesting thing. It's one of those things you have when judge alone hears matters of admissibility.
1: Very interesting. So the idea is that judges are able to do that. They're able to make those sorts of assessments and then, if needs be, not consider that evidence when they're making findings of facts, when they're coming to determine a finding of guilt or not guilt.
0: Precisely. And we have to put our faith in judges that they're capable of doing that.
1: Rick, finally, what happens next? There's a long way to go in this trial, isn't there?
0: There is a long way. There are six complainants, and we've taken an entire week to look at the first of them. So one can assume that when people said this trial could take between 6, 7, and 8 weeks, we can understand why, because the next complainant will come forward. He will be examined and then cross-examined. I should say all of the complainants are giving their evidence remotely, beaming in from another place, not actually in the courtroom. And, of course, there's all the business about how that's going to occur as well, and that takes time. But one can assume there's another 5 witnesses, so we're here for the long haul.
1: Emeritus Professor in Law and Criminal Justice at Adelaide University, Rick Saar, thank you. Thank you for speaking to The Law Report.
0: My pleasure, Damien.
1: 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Offers of international assistance quickly follow natural disasters like the recent earthquakes in Colombia and Venezuela. But how effectively is that assistance deployed? Well, next month in New York, the United Nations General Assembly is expected to receive a new draft of a treaty on how the global community can better respond to large-scale disasters. Dr. Thomas Mulder, based at the University of New South Wales, is the author of a new book, Solidarity in International Disaster Response Law. Thomas, what gap in international law is this treaty trying to fill, and how have we seen that gap in the response to the devastating twin earthquakes that hit Venezuela in June?
2: So this treaty responds to a growing need for international cooperation in disasters. Due to climate change, experts are expecting a rise of 40% in disasters by 2030 compared to 2015. And many people are dependent on international aid following disasters that overwhelm local capacity. So international cooperation is a growing need. But the problem is that there is currently no international framework for cooperation in disasters. So there is currently an international response. We've seen that recently in Venezuela, but it's often ad hoc and improvised. And this treaty is seeking to fill that gap, basically by setting some rules of the road on how states can cooperate in responding to major disasters that overwhelm local response authorities and capacities where there is a clear need for international aid to help people in great need.
1: And focusing in on Venezuela, what have we seen in terms of what's worked and what hasn't worked and what the problems have been?
2: Well, the recent earthquake in Venezuela is a good example. The international response was quite immediate and also quite substantial, I think. Many governments and international organizations like the United Nations and Red Cross, they all mobilized really quickly and they offered help to the Venezuelan government. So the problem isn't really international goodwill, I don't think. It's more about making sure that international aid reaches the people who need it most. What we've seen, for example, in Venezuela is that there was an influx of international aid, but at the same time, we also see in more remote villages that residents were still digging for survivors from the rubble with their bare hands. And weeks later, some families are still living in tents or in makeshift shelters, waiting for help that never really came. And this treaty is about establishing rules and principles to make sure that international aid in response to disasters is not ad hoc and reactive and improvised, but that it becomes more of a predictable and effective process to make sure that international aid, when it is offered, that it also reaches the people who need it most.
1: And what sorts of issues have we seen in Venezuela? I mean, are there issues around aid getting into the country, or is it around aid getting to the most affected communities? Is it about the aid going to some communities and not others who might be more favoured? What are some of the issues that you see?
2: Yeah, it's all of the above, actually. There was a strong response from the international community. Over 70 countries offered aid to the Venezuelan government. But then sometimes aid gets stuck in that process and it doesn't get distributed well. It kind of gets tangled up in bureaucratic red tape. There are custom checks when goods arrive into a country. Relief workers often require visas that may take time to be processed. Now, that's all causing delays. But it's also a coordination issue. So some areas will receive more aid while others are ignored or simply harder to reach for a variety of reasons. And what we've also seen in the Venezuelan example or recent event is that there is a peak of international attention and a strong influx of aid in the days following, and that was much needed as well. But now the attention of the world has sort of shifted and we're moving forward to other problems when there are still really serious needs on the ground in Venezuela.
1: And how would a treaty help?
2: So this treaty will set basic rules and principles for that cooperation that can make cooperation in disaster response more predictable. It can clarify the rules and responsibilities. It promotes preparedness for states to both send and receive aid, and it can ensure that responses are people-centered, that respect human rights and uphold human dignity.
1: There have been in the past disasters where governments have actually refused international assistance. I'm thinking back to Myanmar, and I think it was Cyclone Nargis in 2008, and the military rulers actually refused any international assistance, didn't they? So that's a kind of an extreme example of a state where a disaster's taken place, which have acted in a way totally contrary to the best interests of their own citizens.
2: Yes, that's right. That's one extreme example. Now, luckily, in most instances, governments are open to receiving international aid. But yes, in the event that there are political blockades to international aid, that is something that this treaty also seeks to respond to. It establishes rules on and obligations for states on when they should seek international assistance and also accept that. And what it basically says is that states must accept international aid when its own national capacities are overwhelmed.
1: And is it also a way of underlining that assistance should go to those who need it? I know sometimes in some disasters there have been allegations that certain groups and certain communities within affected countries don't receive assistance. Maybe they're members of a particular ethnic minority or a particular political group.
2: That's right. And there are already rules on that, of course, under international human rights law. It's prohibited to discriminate, including in the distribution of humanitarian assistance. And that will be affirmed as, again in this draft treaty. And I think that will be good for relief organizations and workers who are active in the ground to have something, have a legal instrument to go back to make an argument to the government to say, hold on a moment, we have all committed to making sure that humanitarian assistance is provided on a neutral basis, on an independent basis, and without discrimination.
1: And where have those sort of question marks been raised? In what sorts of disasters? Can you give me some examples?
2: It's happened in Myanmar a few times where the government has seemingly obstructed humanitarian aid reaching certain communities. And it also happened in the 2023 earthquake in Turkey and Syria, where back then the Syrian government, the Assad government, was preventing international humanitarian organizations from accessing certain rebel-held territory that was heavily affected by that earthquake in northern Syria.
1: Can there also be concerns about the actions of countries that have resources and are sending those resources to disaster-affected states? What are the questions there? What are some of the issues on that side of the equation?
2: So, like I said, a lot of states and a lot of countries are willing to help, especially when the needs are so immense. But they also may face bureaucratic barriers when they're trying to get equipment and relief workers into these disaster-affected places, but first need to fill out a number of forms to get that done. That's blocking their efforts as well. So having rules around that and around facilitating that international cooperation and the influx of that aid can also massively help the donor countries, the countries that are willing to help.
1: Sometimes disasters coincide with wars or conflicts. Would this treaty be able to address those situations, or are they just all in the too hard basket?
2: The short answer would be that this treaty does not apply to situations of armed conflict. That is covered by a different body of international law, international humanitarian law, that does have similar rules on when to seek international assistance and whether to accept it or not. But I do think that there's still an advantage here, because by developing a preparedness for international aid, that can also facilitate international assistance in the context of armed conflict.
1: What's the position of the USA and of China on this treaty?
2: It's not completely clear where the US stands on this treaty today. They've been quite supportive in the process of developing this draft over the last two decades, but it's not quite clear what the position of the US is under the Trump administration. China has also been quite supportive of this treaty, but has flagged some concerns around those obligations on seeking and accepting international aid and the importance of state sovereignty there. But they acknowledge that disasters is a growing concern internationally, and they're very much open to negotiating a treaty on this.
1: What would a treaty mean for Australia?
2: So Australia is a very active player in disaster response, particularly in the Pacific region and also in Southeast Asia, where we are one of the states that offers international assistance quite regularly where that is needed. So again, it's about, I think, two things. First, this treaty would provide a foundation to develop those partnerships more in the region. Recently, Australia presented a new treaty with Vanuatu that also covers cooperation in the context of disasters. So this treaty can be a foundation for that and can establish sort of a framework within which we can see those relationships develop further. And the other thing is that being better prepared for disaster response will also enable Australia and its partners to offer aid where that is needed, and vice versa, because Australia actually also receives international aid. No country on earth is isolated from disasters, and we work together with New Zealand, Canada, USA, for example, in bushfire relief.
1: Dr. Thomas Mulder, based at UNSW, the author of a new book called Solidarity in International Disaster Response Law. Thank you. Thank you for speaking to the Law Report.
2: Thank you so much.
1: That's all we've got time for. Do follow the Law Report on ABC Listen. That way you'll get the latest podcast as soon as it becomes available. A big thanks to producer Christina Kukolia and also to audio producer Elise Simons. Next week, we'll bring you the first in a four-part special series on wills and succession. It's called Over My Dead Body, and episode one focuses on fraud and undue influence.
3: The difficulty often is proving it. These things happen behind closed doors.
1: That's Over My Dead Body, which starts here next week on The Law Report. I'm Damien Carrick. 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
1: 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Also, as the federal government tries to push through its gambling reforms, you'll hear from a former chair of SBS who oversaw the broadcaster's trial of opt-out technology for gambling ads.
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2: Hilary Harper with you on ABC Radio National. A bit earlier today, I introduced completely the wrong program. I said we were about to hear big ideas when actually it was global roaming. Sorry, Geraldine and Latika and Natasha and everyone listening. But Lisa Leong says that could be part of a bigger trend. A lot of workers in this country are just really, really tired. And I choose to believe it was that and not just dereliction of duty and an avoidable brain fade. Either way, Lisa is asking if workplaces are managing to deal with fatigue and burnout adequately. This is this working life, or maybe this napping life today.
3: Right, time to get to work. Hey, everyone, let's crush it today, all right? All right, time to get to Brisbane. That was epic. Ooh, time to go home now. Why am I so tired? Hello, I'm Lisa Leong. Welcome to This Working Life on ABC Radio National, helping to make your work life better. Are you just too tired to work? Australians feel exhausted. 8 in 10 Australian knowledge workers reported being on the verge of burnout last year, and businesses are scrambling to catch up with the cost of mental fatigue. So why are we so tired, and what can we do about it? Professor Drew Dawson is Director of Research Development at Central Queensland University, and he's an expert in fatigue management strategy in Australian workplaces. You are the right man for us, Drew. Hello.
4: Hi, good morning, Lisa.
3: Well, I want to start with a definition. So what is fatigue?
4: Oh, that's a really vexed question because, unfortunately, in the English language, it involves a whole bunch of different things. So it can be physical fatigue, it can be mental fatigue, it can be emotional fatigue. And the burnout you were referring to a little bit earlier was probably as much emotional fatigue. But from my perspective, I'm really interested in how much sleep people get as a result of their working time arrangement, and does that impact on their safety and other people's, and does it impact on their long-term health and well-being? So for us, it's mainly about sleep loss rather than overwork.
3: And so these terms that we are using to describe how difficult it feels sometimes at work, whether it be burnout, overwhelm, tiredness or fatigue. What's a useful way to frame that then so that we have a common language, Drew?
4: Well, the academics have been arguing about that since 1910, so I'm not sure we've actually got there. Usually we're talking about it in terms of where your working life reduces the amount of sleep you get, and that loss of sleep impacts on your mental capacity. From the health and safety and well-being psychosocial risk perspective, it's mainly about, is the employer providing the employee with an adequate opportunity to rest, recover and come back to work fit for work, if you look at it from that perspective.
3: So what's best to measure as a researcher, Drew?
4: There's a whole bunch of measures, but the ultimate problem that we have is that fatigue is an unverifiable internal psychological state. So there's no fatigue meter, although sometimes when you look at people's faces, that certainly does look like one. But typically we measure fatigue by performance impairment or how long you can resist falling asleep. So we have a terrible test called the multiple sleep latency test, where we put you in a dark room lying down, absolutely quiet, and then we say, try and stay awake, and then we measure how long you can stay awake for. And people who are tired can't do that for more than about 4 or 5 minutes. An average person who's well rested can do it for more than 20. But we also have what I call the computer tests, the button pushing tests, where we measure reaction time, logical thinking, all of the kind of knowledge task skills that people need in terms of memory or performance. And we can measure that quite accurately, but it's only ever a proxy for fatigue. That is, we're focused on how fatigue affects your performance, so we measure your performance and then infer back from that that you must be this tired.
3: Is this a sort of test that we can do in our own workplaces, Drew?
4: Oh, yeah, there's a whole set of kit that's available on the internet for companies to buy and all of that kind of stuff. You have to be a bit careful with it because the marketing claims far outweigh the scientific defensibility in many cases. But it actually turns out NASA did a whole bunch of research about this 20 years ago and said, they had EEGs and button pushing tests, all of this kind of technology. And then it turned out that the best way to work out how fatigued somebody was to ask them.
3: Are we a good judge of that, do you think, Drew?
4: People are very good at telling you how tired they are.
3: Yeah.
4: But, or fatigued they are. But what gets in the way is, what is the consequence of me saying that? For example, if it means I'm not going to get the overtime shift, if it means my boss is going to yell at me because they think that I'm not going to come to work, there's a whole bunch of cultural and situational factors that sit around that decision to acknowledge that you're fatigued. But we see in the new National Heavy Vehicle Regulations that have just come in this year, a driver can, in effect, say, I'm too tired to drive safely, and then is legally supported to actually stop driving. So we're starting to understand people can tell you how fatigued they are, but they can't, for example, tell you how safe they are. They can't tell you whether they're going to fall asleep in the next 2 minutes. But we have lots of tools that workplaces can use to get a handle on how fatigued your workforce is and what that's costing you as a business by not managing it.
3: Well, what are some of the dangers?
4: People do dumb stuff when they're fatigued. And I spend a lot of time in workplaces going, tell me all the dumb stuff you do when you're fatigued. I don't hear much. And then I say, tell me all the dumb stuff other people do. When they're fatigued. And so, of course, in that situation, you'll find everybody knows about other people doing dumb stuff when they're fatigued. So we basically see there's two kinds of risks. There's performance impairment, and that's where you don't do your job as well and you miss something, and that leads to an error. At the worst end, you fall asleep driving home and then you die. So, and we have seen a huge number of court cases in the last 20 years where people having major vehicle accidents, having fallen asleep while driving, has been tied back not to the driver themselves, but the working system that they have been embedded within. So shift workers who haven't been managed with respect to fatigue, whose organisations don't have fatigue risk management programs, somebody falls asleep, and if it's a big company, lawyers get very interested in that.
3: And Drew, I was thinking that it depends a lot on the culture as well, because if there's a culture where you need to mask a little bit how tired you are, then that can contribute to this, and it's quite hard to finger point there.
4: Yeah, it is, and probably the area where we see the greatest concern about that is in what we call government-funded first responders. So firefighters, doctors, ambulance operators, because yes, they are fatigued and that does increase the level of risk, but the risk associated with not providing the service in many cases is greater. So when we work with companies, a lot of the time we're saying to them, you need how to work out how to work safely when fatigued, because you can't get rid of fatigue if you're going to work at 3 o'clock in the morning. So there's a whole bunch of issues around how do you identify that risk, how do you quantify it, and how do you manage it. Nobody's expected to be perfect, but you are expected to actually try.
3: So if we are feeling really tired in the workplace, Drew, what's a suggestion for a good way to express it that might help avoid any stigma around being tired in the workplace?
4: Well, I think the first thing is for organisations to think, is this a forbidden narrative? Is this something we're not allowed to talk about in our workplace? And in a lot of workplaces, it is a forbidden narrative. Don't talk about fatigue because it'll cost us 10% in the next enterprise agreement, or don't talk about fatigue because then I'm not going to be available, I can't get overtime. It is a very contingent conversation. So we spend a lot of time with organisations saying, let's just talk about it, but let's not talk about it while we're negotiating our EBA. Let's not talk about it in the context of an accident. Let's talk about it in advance. And I think that's the first step. The second thing is, and what you refer to, is we try to change the language. So, and I've probably got into trouble for this, but in a lot of organisations, when somebody reported being fatigued, it was heard, I'm tired. That is, it was seen as, well, you know, a form of weakness. On the other hand, now we structure the reporting language

0: pathway for how to manage that risk. And once you get that in place, the rest is simple. People know what to do. Mostly they're doing it anyway, but informally, not formally. So good managers know when people are fatigued and take them out of risk, but they're usually breaking the rules to make the place safe.
1: Dr. Drew Dawson is a professor at Central Queensland University and a researcher of workplace fatigue and, of course, sleepiness. Thanks, Drew.
0: My pleasure.
1: It's This Working Life on ABC Radio National with me, Lisa Leong. Dr. Elizabeth Stevens is an Associate Professor of Cultural Studies at the University of Queensland, and she's the co-author of a new study. It's called A Cultural History of Workplace Fatigue. They're just kicking off that study, aiming to finish in 2029. Elizabeth, hello.
2: Thanks for having me on, Lisa.
1: Well, this is all very fascinating. What do we understand about the history of fatigue at work, Elizabeth?
2: Oh, look, it's such an interesting story because, of course, the history of fatigue is much longer than the history of workplace fatigue. People have been getting tired for a long time. There are stories and books from back in medieval times of people complaining how hard they've been working on the land, how long those pilgrim marches were. So people have been getting tired by a lot of things over different times. But what's interesting with the history of workplace fatigue is what starts to make us tired in the workplace, and at what point when people start working in factories and with machines is there considered to be a bit of a disjunct between what our human bodies can do and what our workplaces are requiring of us.
1: And so what's something surprising that you found in the research that you'd love to share with us?
2: One of my favourite recent discoveries is we talk a lot these days about the idea of brain fog. A lot of us feel like we're suffering from brain fog. We think of it as a very like brain rotting, a very contemporary kind of condition caused by the contemporary technologies we use and the pace of everyday life. So I was rather charmed to discover quite recently that there is a mid-19th century equivalent concept that was called brain fag, as in we still use the word that way, as in to be fagged out, to be tired. The idea that your brain could get tired from doing cognitive labour is not, in fact, a new concept at all. It's a concept that comes from the mid-19th century when people started to work in office places and suddenly their human brains were required to process a lot more information than they had been beforehand, and the idea that that was a particular kind of tiredness caused by intellectual labour, is in fact not a new concept. It's a concept that goes all the way back to the 19th century.
1: And so is it now chronic though?
2: You know, there was a sense in the 19th century when we started to get sort of contemporary cities as well, that suddenly people were living in urban areas, everything was jangly, it was loud, it was artificial, you have tram cars and trains, everything's making a lot of noise on the street. There was an idea that people lived in apartments, that this artificial, loud form of life was bad for people's brains, that it was overstimulating and it was causing a particular kind of new mental fatigue that hadn't existed before. I think people would say we're in a similar moment right now with the rise of AI, people use so many more technologies, that we're never off, we're never disconnected from our devices. And so we're experiencing a real uptick in the intensity of that feeling of mental fatigue.
1: And do you think, in a way, it feels somewhat inevitable when you're talking about the history that the way in which we're operating is leading to this general feeling of fatigue, and maybe it is even more frustrating because we're maybe blaming ourselves for a feeling that's not our fault?
2: Indeed. Fatigue is one of those experiences that people experience as a kind of failing, an incapacity. I'm too tired to go out this evening. I'm too tired to do the things that, to eat well, to do the things that I know I should do. That's on me. It's a personal failing of energy on my part. And we don't look at the demands of everyday life that are not just in the workplace, but the feeling that we're supposed to have work-life balance, that so, you know, our private life should be maximized and optimized and we should be doing that in as rewarding a way, you know, as possible. All of these

0: demands on our time inevitably make people tired, but we often don't think it's the outside world. It's my workplace and what my family needs and what the requirements of my everyday life are that's making me tired. We feel like it's a failing on our own part. It's very much baked into the narrative about fatigue.
1: Yeah, I was even thinking that the common question I would hear people saying is, why am I so tired?
0: And what can I do to make myself feel more energetic? If I'm feeling tired, maybe I need to restart an exercise program, or I need to look at what I'm eating. And so we put more demands on ourselves because we feel like tiredness or fatigue, the dominant cultural narratives about those are that they are failings, that it's an incapacity, it's a form of temporary disability, if you like. We have a lot of judgments about those feelings. It's why people are often concerned to say at work that they're experiencing conditions like brain fog, for instance, to seek disability accommodations for conditions like brain fog, or why people don't want to tell their boss that they're feeling too tired to manage the workload they're being asked to, because we feel like it's a failing.
1: Do you have a hypothesis if there is a particular group of workers that's more susceptible?
0: Yes, look, it's different drivers at different points, and it does depend on what you're looking at, what experiences of fatigue that you're looking at the moment. But to take an example that people are talking about a lot at the moment, and the way that new technologies, particularly artificial intelligence, integrated technologies, are transforming workplaces and sectors across a whole range of fields, that becomes a particular driver of certain problems that affects different groups in different ways. So the fact that people now, as a part of a lot of jobs, and very quickly, people are expected to learn technologies that are in the process of changing on a regular basis. So you're not just learning how a new technology works like a typewriter. You're learning how a new operating system works that's being updated every 3 months.
1: Yeah.
0: The amount of cognitive bandwidth that's taking is new because they're changing a lot faster. So people who are older might find that harder to keep abreast of. People whose cultural background might mean that they haven't been so integrated with those technologies for a young age might find that that takes a lot more bandwidth to look at. People who are neurodiverse as well might find that rate of technological change more challenging. So different groups will find different things challenging according to what the drivers of fatigue are.
1: And what's your feeling around the word productivity?
0: Oh, a thorny word. So it's one of those words that it seems hard to disagree with the idea of productivity. We all want to be healthier and happier and more productive. Who wants to be less of any of those things? And yet it's such a dangerous word, because what is maximum productivity? We never ask that. So there is an expectation. There's a lot of self-help advice for us these days of how we can optimize our productivity, not just in our work life, but in every aspect of, so we can, you know, be 100% in our home life and in our private life as well as in our work life as well. We have the danger with a world in which we measure everything is that we think that we can hit 100%. In fact, that we can change ourselves to make 100% even higher than it was before is the real ambition. There's no limit to how efficient or productive we understand ourselves to be. I think this makes these very dangerous concepts, because there's no limit to what we can ask of ourselves. Maybe we should ask less of ourselves.
1: So would you prefer it if we stepped away from this focus on productivity?
0: Look, I think in the moment in the 21st century that we've lived in, at a time when we're seeing those heat waves grow across Europe as they have been, we're onto the fourth or fifth heat wave over the northern summer in Europe at the moment, I think a lot of people would think that sustainability is quite a nice goal to have at the moment, and that our focus on productivity drives us to want more all the time, and that maybe we have reached a moment of cultural evaluation where we think that sustainability for ourselves as humans, for our workplaces, for the planet that we live on, might be a value that we might prioritise alongside productivity and efficiency.
1: Oh, thanks so much, Elizabeth.
0: Thank you, Lisa.
1: Dr. Elizabeth Stevens is an Associate Professor of Cultural Studies at the University of Queensland and co-author of the new study, A Cultural History of Workplace Fatigue, which has just kicked off.

0: So that's what's going on. We feel tired. And there are some really good, practical, historical and psychological reasons for that. But knowing it doesn't really help that much, does it? So how can we work on being more awake, more present and less tired while still doing our jobs? In a quest for tools to fight the tiredness we're feeling, we're going to turn to a friend of the show, Dr. Kari Leibowitz. She's a health psychologist, she's a speaker and author of How to Winter, Harness Your Mindset to Thrive on Cold, Dark or Difficult Days. And she has a very clear idea of what we can do immediately.
1: I lived in San Francisco in Silicon Valley area for 7 years. And so I was really immersed in sort of like, you know, hustle culture, right? That like, if you work more, you achieve more. And of course, if you can be productive the whole time, that might be true for some people, but most people can't do that, right? And actually, now I live in the Netherlands, which is the has the shortest work week in Europe. The average Dutch person works, I think, 36 hours a week, but it's a very productive culture. And I think that we are sometimes confusing busyness and productivity, right? We're confusing availability with performance. And so for me, I would start to say, can you draw more lines around your rest and leisure? So something I did a couple of years ago, and you know, I'm not a doctor, I'm not on call for life and death situations, I'm not a lawyer getting called at all hours, but I think, you know, a lot of people who have desk jobs, computer jobs, things feel like emergencies when they're not. And so a couple of years ago, what I did was I took my work email off my phone because I felt like if it was a really important work thing, anyone who needs me urgently has my phone number. They can call me. And otherwise, when I'm not working, I don't want to be engaging with work. I want to be off. And I was actually doing the work twice. I was reading an email, composing a response to it in my head, then finishing whatever I was doing, and then later going down and sitting at my computer and writing back to that email. And so that was definitely wearing me out. And so the question is, are there places where you can be more protective of your time that actually is in service of your goal of being productive and efficient, where you say, these are the hours I'm on and I'm available, and these are the times that I'm off. Another thing I do in my own life is I observe a work Shabbat. So I'm Jewish, and lots of Jews observe a Sabbath from sundown Friday night to sundown Saturday night. I didn't grow up religious observing a Sabbath, but when I started my PhD program at Stanford, where the culture is sort of, you can work on your research 7 days a week, there's always more to do, I decided that I was never going to work on Saturdays. I wasn't going to look at emails, I wasn't going to answer emails, I wasn't going to, you know, engage with my, you know, work in that way. And that has been such a gift. It's something I've been doing for over a decade now, of I don't work on Saturdays, because it's given me total mental freedom, right? I don't even think about checking my work email on Saturdays. I don't even think, oh, I don't have any plans today. Maybe I should just work on that project that, you know, everything's really busy at work. And when I am in a really busy work season, I get to Friday night and I know I'm gonna have a break. And hopefully for some listeners, this idea of not working on Saturday is so obvious, right? Hopefully most listeners aren't even thinking about work on Saturday or Sunday, right? Or taking a full weekend. But I do think there is this idea of we kind of should be working all the time or available all the time or thinking about work all the time, that really carving out and delineating time that is time for leisure and rest is really powerful, and I think makes a really big difference.
0: Our thanks to Dr. Kari Leibowitz for those hints and tips. Thanks for listening to This Working Life. It was produced by Rob Kelly and engineered by Tim James on the lands of the Wurundjeri people in Naarm, Melbourne. If you'd like to hear more from us, you can like or subscribe to our show on ABC Listen or anywhere you get your podcasts. And please rate and review us while you're there. I'm Lisa Leong. Until next time, rest up.

0: One of Australia's most recognisable broadcasters is facing the biggest battle of his life. Alan Jones has pleaded not guilty to multiple historical sexual assault charges, and now the case is before the courts.
1: I'm not going to dwell here on the allegations made about me, other than to say that I refute them entirely.
0: As witnesses step into the box and the evidence unfolds, the Case Law podcast will be your eyes and ears inside the courtroom. 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
2: It's 3 minutes to three on Radio National, and more than 20 years since elections were last held by the Palestinian Authority. There might finally be another round. President Mahmoud Abbas is the leader of the Fatah Party. He's now 90 and he's agreed to hold elections. The man most likely to be elected to succeed him is Marwan Barghouti, but he's been in an Israeli prison since 2002. His son joins David Marr on Late Night Live after four, and he says most Palestinians are jaded by the political process.
3: We see that Fatah dominated the Palestinian Authority, and unfortunately the Palestinian Authority failed to provide protection to the people. And on the other hand, Gaza has been ruled by Hamas. So there is a big frustration by the people towards all the political parties. I think that more than half of the Palestinian people do not identify with any political party, which is very interesting. So I think it's going to be new powers who rise into power in the elections. But of course, Fatah and the independents that are known are going to have their own position in the elections.
2: Arab Barghouti, son of Marwan Barghouti, who's touted as the successor of Fatah Party leader Mahmoud Abbas. You'll hear more on that after four on Late Night Live.
4: 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It's called Nature Sounds. There's no music, there's no talking, it's just the blissful sounds of Australian nature. 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
2: It's nearly news time on ABC Radio National, and then on Conversations, a man who went from the army to working in childcare to being a successful entrepreneur. He'll tell Sarah Konoski about the surprising steps that led him eventually down that path. And if you caught my chat with Natasha Mitchell earlier and you wanted to check out any of her live events, head to the Big Ideas homepage and scroll right down the bottom. And one event we didn't get to talk about is the panel discussion in Melbourne about children's books. It's on the 1st of September, and it'll feature our children's laureate, Andy Griffiths, and other luminaries asking if kids' books today are too didactic. You really need to book for that one. Head to the Big Ideas website and get right down the bottom where it says Be in Our Audience. 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Cassie McCullough back with you tomorrow morning from 11 a.m. It's 3 o'clock.

0: News. Good afternoon. I'm Michael Bausch. The federal opposition has pledged to tie Australia's immigration intake directly to local building rates to combat the national housing crisis. The coalition's vowed to slash net overseas migration levels if it wins the next election. Official figures show the annual intake is currently tracking at about 300,000 people. Shadow Housing Minister Andrew Bragg's told the National Press Club that needs to drop below 180,000 to prevent a severe dwelling shortfall.
1: This reduction can be achieved by getting the requisite skill changes the industry needs, by having modest reductions in international students, working holiday makers, and some unskilled workers.
0: A 37-year-old man's been charged with domestic violence murder over the death of a 27-year-old woman south of Brisbane. Emergency services rushed to a home in Slacks Creek early this morning. The woman was found unresponsive and couldn't be revived. Detective Inspector Ian Galpin says they're trying to piece together events leading up to the tragedy.
2: This investigation is in its very early stages, and we currently have a team of detectives from both the Logan District Criminal Investigation Branch and the Homicide Investigation Unit are working tirelessly now to identify the circumstances leading up to this woman's death.
0: Queensland's Deputy Premier has dismissed concerns about expanding mandatory jail for repeat bail breaches. The state government is considering broadening the youth-targeted policy to include automatic time behind bars for adult violators as well. Critics, though, are worried that already stretched prison system won't cope. Jared Blay says tough penalties will force criminals to think twice before re-offending.
3: Don't breach your bail and you won't go to jail. That's the best advice I can give to offenders. This is going to set a deterrent for offenders, and that's the best thing they can do. If they don't want the living arrangements at a Queensland Correctional Centre and they don't want overcrowding, don't commit the crime in the first place.
0: The Anti-Semitism Royal Commission has been told an early intervention program is targeting children as young as 10 to stop them from turning to violent extremism. Details from Gavin Coote.
4: The Engagement and Support Program connects people in New South Wales who are at risk of radicalisation with government support. Heather Jackson from the Department of Communities and Justice says initially it was available to people aged 14 and above, but the minimum age has since been lowered.
5: The landscape was indicating that there were young people, children 10 years and above, that were indicating capacity, capability and willingness to undertake a violent extremist event.
4: The inquiry heard on average people are engaged in the early intervention program for 16 months.
0: A federal Nationals MP says there was a massive census black spot in Western Queensland due to delivery failures and poor internet access. David Littleproud, the member for Maranoa, says many people couldn't complete the form last night. He's urged authorities to pause infringement notices until the issue's sorted out. Mr. Littleproud says his phone's been running hot with calls from worried residents.
6: From around Roma, West, Charleville, Cunnamulla, Yulo, Yowa, and right up into Longreach, where people have not even received any of the paperwork at all.
0: To sport now, in the AFL, Gold Coast defender Bodie Uhland says they'll have to be at their absolute best to shut down Brisbane's forward firepower in the weekend Q clash. The Lions are stacked with dangerous tall and small targets, including Kai Lohman, Logan Morrison, Charlie Cameron. Uhland says they'll have their hands full at the Gabba on Saturday.
7: Well, yeah, they've just got so many options down forward. Like, guys standing up like Kai Lohman, I think, kicked 5 on the weekend. Yeah, they've just got so many weapons down there. I think, obviously, Logan kicked 7 against us last time. So, yeah, we've got a lot of people on our hands this week. But I'm sure if everyone plays their role, we'll be able to manage it and hopefully get them back the other way.
0: To the weather for Queensland, a few showers tomorrow for the far north coast as well as central districts. Generally fine conditions, though, for the rest of the state. Brisbane's temperature range, 11 to 24. Ipswich, 6 to 24. The Sunshine Coast, 11 to 23. And on the Gold Coast, 10 to 23. Looking further ahead, partly cloudy for the southeast on Friday. A shower or two expected for Saturday and Sunday. On Moreton Bay, westerly winds this afternoon, 15 to 20 knots, seas below 1 metre. For more news, head to news.abc.net.au.
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13: My guest today is Mark Woodland. Mark is a very successful Australian entrepreneur. He builds tech systems designed to help everyday people manage their business and to access support services. It's fair to say that this is not the life Mark had imagined himself leading. 20-something years ago, he was pretty lost. He dropped out of uni, got a job at Macca's, and then at the local sink warehouse, trying to find his feet. And then a family tragedy changed the course of Mark's life. And he seemed to find his calling, supporting other people in following theirs. Hi, Mark.
14: Hi.
13: You live in Victoria now, but where was home for you as a kid?
14: Yeah, so growing up, we moved a lot. So I was originally born in Darwin, Northern Territory, and spent a couple of years there. And then we moved to South Australia, spent a couple of years there, and then eventually found growing up at schooling in Queensland.
13: And why? Why was there so much moving around for your family?
14: Yeah, Mum was a teacher. So after my mother separated with my father when I was about three-ish, she was moving a lot. So from sort of teaching job to teaching job, moving up that teaching career ladder. And so we just go to sort of that next opportunity. So lots of different schools growing up and then finally settling down in Brisbane, Queensland.
13: As a single mum who was working to support you and your brother, did your mum have high expectations about the sort of responsibilities and chores that you and he had at home?
14: Yeah, it's an interesting question because when you cast your mind back, it was very normal. But then I look at my children today and there might be outrage over some of the things that we did that were just very normal, washing cars and taking rubbish out and cooking your own dinner if there are sort of staff meetings on that night or things like that, getting home quite late because we do a lot of extracurricular things at school, music and air cadets and all those things. So you'd get home, do your homework in the car on the trip home. I mean, for us, it was very, very normal. But also, again, showing my age, it was the 90s and probably the greatest era ever. And so you'd just
13: the greatest era ever. No qualifications needed.
14: And I dare anyone to disagree with me, but the 90s were outstanding. And so most of your time, you'd be out on the street and when the lights went off, you'd come home. And so you'd be riding bikes, you'd be out with your friends, and it was such a great existence.
13: You'd moved around to so many different schools. What did that mean by the time you were at high school? How was school for you?
14: Yeah, I love school because you got to go to school, play sport or music or whatever you were interested in, and then hang out with your friends. I know that's not the definition of schooling.
13: What about the schoolwork part of that picture?
14: Yeah, see, that was probably more awkward. And again, I don't know, I thought I was the perfect student, which I lie. I'm sure my teachers deeply disliked my disruptions in the classroom. But again, the schoolwork, you were just hanging out with your friends. You were just hanging out with your friends now sitting at a desk. So you'd make your own fun. And I have vivid memories. Used to have those, the trays that popped out or the lid that would open. So you'd put your school ruler in there and you'd create it like a catapult and you'd put the eraser on the end and you'd see. Like,
13: right,
14: it was
13: so
14: that
13: you're
14: type
13: enjoying
14: of stuff,
13: that man. And I'm sensing that if we were interviewing the teachers of young Mark Woodlow, there might be a different
14: story.
13: So, you know, school fits for you well. It's social and structured and lots of activity. And then it just stops, you know, grade 12 finishes and you're out in the world. Where did you make your first steps as a grown up?
14: Yeah, so I did the traditional path. So I finished school in 1999, again, greatest year ever, and went to uni because that was the process. That was before, you know, computers and things and mobile phones had just come on the scene. So it was still very go to uni, get a job, follow the process. So I did that. I went to uni. I didn't enjoy it at all because I'd come from this world where I had a lot of friends, was, to your point, structured, knew what was going on. And then uni environment was you're on your own, do as you wish, just make sure you get your assignments done. New people, everyone sort of doing different things. I wasn't a big fan of uni. And then the responsibility of actually having to do your work without someone telling you what to do didn't excite me either. So, you know, you'd miss assignments, you'd miss deadlines, you'd forget to turn up to exam. So it wasn't ideal for me.
9: How long did you last for?
14: So I started studying a Bachelor of Law and Psychology. So it was meant to be a five-year degree. I lasted all of sort of 18 months. And then later on in life, I'd go back and try and do it again, but it just never stuck. I just couldn't handle the environment.
9: And so then as a young man, you know, what, 18, 19 or so, what did you do once you left uni? How did you fill your days then?
14: Yeah, so I'd hang out with my mates. And back in the day, I think it was called lappies. You'd drive around in someone's car just doing laps of the block.
9: This was
14: cool.
9: One of the features of the greatest era ever, was it?
14: It was. Yeah. You'd play your music loud, have your windows down, and you'd drive around Ipswich being cool. So my days were spent doing that.
9: Did you have to earn income in any way while you interspersed with this?
14: Yeah, well, see, as sort of you were doing the fun things of driving around Ipswich, doing laps, listening to music, you realised, at some point you have to fill your car up with petrol. And in order to do that, you need to get some money. So that was the reason for trying to get a job, which was the traditional go to McDonald's and I'd get a job there, work a couple of jobs at sort of a supermarket and then eventually at a warehouse putting holes in sinks.
9: Putting holes in sinks. Tell me about that as a work day.
14: Yeah, it's an interesting one. So you'd get there early and there are such a thing as left and right sinks, or at least there used to be. And the whole way you make a sink left or right is you put the tap hole at one of the ends. And so if you put it at an end where the where you dry your dishes and stuff, that made it a right-hand sink. And if you flipped it upside down, that made it a left-hand sink. Very confusing when it's early in the morning. So many, many times.
9: If you'd had a long night lapping.
14: Yeah, have exactly right. Run out of petrol, so the car's still on the street somewhere. But it's and you get that wrong often. So that was me putting holes in sinks, and I'd pack orders, and then I would finish that job sort of by 9, and my day was free to go back and do laps.
9: Something happened in your family to change all this in the year 2000. What happened?
14: Yeah, so my brother, who was 18 months younger than me, had a similar schooling journey, was trying to find his place. And so he eventually found it by joining the army when he left school, sort of in a year after me. And so I was talking to him. He was coming back to Brisbane. He'd just finished all his recruit training and he had been posted to Brisbane. So he was super excited about that. We were going to catch up with him the next day. But then he was, I got a phone call from my mum the next day as she was driving from Mackay to Brisbane, because we lived in Mackay at that point. And we used to do those long road trips of that 12, 14-hour trip, and you'd drive down. So she was driving down to see him, welcome him back to Brisbane. Everyone was super excited. And so I got a phone call, because I was still in Mackay, from my mother, and she said, Ben's been in a fatal car crash. And I hadn't really clicked the word fatal, but I said, is he all right? What's happening? And she said, no, he's been killed in a car crash. So that night, my brother was in the passenger seat of a car, and the driver had been drinking, and they crashed into a power pole, and so he was killed sort of that night on his way back from recruit training. So that was a pretty significant moment in time for especially my mother, but for the family.
9: Yeah, what a shocking phone call for your mum to get, and then for you. And so she was on the road driving. What happened logistically next for the both of you?
14: Well, that was the worst part, and I feel for my mum because she was not that close to Brisbane, so she had a good 8-9 hours left of just driving. So she couldn't just turn off and jump on a plane and get there any faster. Between Mackay and Brisbane, there's not much there. So she just had to keep pushing on. I got a phone call my mum has said, look, one of the family friends will get you to the airport. So he arrived pretty much instantly, knocked on the door, and I just walked out. Didn't pack any bags or anything, just sort of just walked out with him and went to the airport, which caused problems as I got to the airport because I didn't have any ID, didn't have any of this information, couldn't explain who I was. But he was a superstar and he just handled it all and explained to the airline staff what was going on, and off I went. So I got to Brisbane first before anyone else. So just going to the morgue, organising that type of stuff and trying to keep mum up to speed of what was happening, collecting personal items and a series of things. And there were sort of media things happening only because it was a car crash, so people wanting to know. Defence Force was wanting to get updates as well.

0: well. So it was a little bit of a logistics nightmare during a process where, look, in fairness, I was probably just shell shocked. So it was pretty easy going through the motions of admin. It was able to keep my mind off a lot of things. But then it was, again, notifying friends and family and just all the stuff I don't think a lot of people think about that happens almost immediately once something like this occurs.
1: Was there a moment, Mark, where the grief of losing your brother caught up with you? You know, in the immediate days, it sounds like you were so focused on just the practicalities that happen after a sudden death. What about the emotion of it for you?
0: Yeah, for me it was more just sort of move on, sort of override, ignore. And I had lots of other people really upset around me, so it just didn't seem like the right thing to do. So it just felt like I should be a support mechanism for people, including my mum, family members. I still do, my youngest, there's three brothers, so my youngest brother is 13 years younger than me, so he was about 4 or 5-ish around that time. So it was, you know, he was amongst all of this. So it was just being that sort of steady person. It wasn't for years after. There's vivid memories of just the admin, which sounds terrible, but of all the things that occurred over that week period.
1: What big decision did you make about your own future after Ben's death?
0: Yeah, so it was a little bit of a hectic period for me of just, okay, so what am I really doing? I was still sort of just job to job. So I thought, well, Ben was really, really happy when he joined the military. He'd found a lot of purpose. And I'd spoke to him the night before the car crash, and he was so excited, so proud of what he's achieved. I spoke to some of his mates in the army. They were super keen to catch up. And you got this sense of he's found his spot. And so I was really excited for him for that. And so in my mind, I thought, well, the best thing I could do for my brother was, why don't I join the army and I finish off what he started, and sort of thought of it as a short term. It's probably the least I can do. Doesn't make a lot of sense when you say it out loud, but I figured that's what I'll do. So I did.
1: My guest on Conversations today is Mark Woodland. Did you find a similar sense of fit, of finding your tribe the way your brother had?
0: Eventually, yes. Early days, my army career was pretty fast. I finished Kapuka. I was in artillery, so a combat arms corps. So after Kapuka, you go and do initial employment training. So I went to a place called Pakapanyo, another cold, wet, miserable place. And so during that initial employment training, you dig lots of holes in the ground and fighting positions, and you'd think nothing of it during it, but boy, do I not miss any of that. And you'd sit in the cold and you'd do all this stuff, and it was fun because you were with your mates and you did it and everyone was suffering, and so be it. But early days, you know, I didn't join because I'm the best patriot in the world. I joined because it was to finish off something my brother started. So that initial, why are you here? Oh, yes, to serve my country because I love it, was the default response, was hard to describe, and it was a little bit different. I felt a bit guilty because all these guys were here to serve and do their thing. Over time, that dramatically changed. I found my place. I have some of the greatest mates on the planet. And we had so much fun, just doing dumb stuff. And all of a sudden it felt like I was back at school, hanging out, doing sport again, hanging out with your mates, just having fun.
1: Pretty soon, Mark, you were deployed to Operation Relax. What was that?
0: Yeah, this is an interesting one. It was declassified a few years ago now, but so this was back in the John Howard era, around 2003, and Operation Relax was an operation that would attach a small group of army soldiers, which we were, like a sec-

0: And so about seven of us to a Navy ship. I have to keep saying ship, not boat, because people get deeply offended if I say the word boat. But that attached a few of us to the Navy ship, and we would turn around illegal fishing vessels, drugs, people trying to immigrate into Australia through these illegal, they called them SEEVs. I can't remember what the acronym stands for.
1: So why were army guys like you involved in that? Wasn't that a Navy operation?
0: You would think so. And when I signed up to the army, I had no idea I'd be out in the ocean swimming and trying to not drown. I'm pretty sure I didn't sign up to swim, but there was a few incidences with it, and people a lot of it refers to the children overboard incidents that occurred. And so what would happen is people that were smuggling people into Australia would quickly realize that if you threatened or actually did throw someone off the side of the small fishing boat, the Australian soldiers would have to take them back onto the Navy ship and give them first aid, all the things that you would do. And so a lot of this stuff was got into the media. So a show of force was to send the army, who had no training. This stuff, like, had never boarded a fishing vessel in their lives, but hey, we can do it. So that
1: So you were
0: was
1: there to be intimidating, partly.
0: Pretty much.
1: What did you wear when you boarded
0: Oh,
1: these fishing
0: boy.
1: boats and stuff?
0: We'd be in full Kevlar and all this stuff that you probably shouldn't be wearing as you get over the ocean.
1: Because what if you fall in, you're sinking straight to the bottom? Is that
0: Pretty
1: right?
0: much, yeah, pretty much. And you look, you have a life jackets on, and the army was not doing anything crazy, but these weren't the biggest boats in the world when you get on. They're fishing vessels, so they're small, and they're wooden, rackety things. And so some of these people doing these illegal activities would start ripping floorboards up or start trying to damage the vessel, so it started sinking. So then you have to take everyone onto the ship. And also, the ocean is not the it's not a calm lake. It's there's waves, and it's not ideal. And sprinkle in some nighttime activity. It's an interesting exercise.
1: Were you conscious of how the people on those boats were responding to you, or are you just sort of in that mode of it's an operation and you're decked out, or do you are you aware of the what must be a really heightened emotional setting, those fishing boats?
0: I mean, I can only talk about my sort of reaction to it. Is I was actually more concerned about, because there was seven of us, the guys and girls to my left and right, who could get pushed over, could get tackled, could get anything happen. So more concerned about watching them, more concerned about, all right, what are the next steps? Like, you're making a lot of decisions in the absolute moment that could be right or wrong. So far more concerned about that stuff. I wasn't really paying huge amounts of attention to the people on the boat, because you don't know what you're getting onto first. It could be illegal fishing, it could be drugs, it could be people smuggling. You don't really know until you get there. It could be a combination of all of those things. So yeah, you sort of intercept these boats. Sometimes, you don't have to board at all, and they get turned around, and that's probably the best result. But other times, not the case.
1: As you say, you signed up to be in the army, not the Navy. What did this experience do to your attitude towards the ocean?
0: Yeah, nothing good. And look, even to this day, I just flat out refuse to get into the ocean. Swimming pools are a problem as well. But it was
1: Really?
0: more,
1: What experiences did you have?
0: it was fine for like 99% of it. And then one day, we did what they call a swim ex, so a swim exercise. And all that means was a free swim, but you'd put a military term on it, so it was called a swim ex. And all that meant is we're going to stop the ship in the middle of the ocean, and this is proper middle of the ocean. You can't see things. There's no land. It's proper ocean. And you jump off. So before we did the swim ex, we thought, well, not we, not my idea at all, but I think you call it a captain of the ship, but whoever was in charge thought it'd be a good idea to do a man overboard training, which sounds fair, like they've got to practice this stuff. And oh, who better to be the men overboard than those army guys that have been attached? So they said, all right,

0: guys, off you go, jump into the ocean. Look, we had life jackets and things on. No one was drowning. But so we jumped off, not knowing any better, and we'd just sit there. And they said, all right, we're going to run our drills. I said, all right, rock on. And then we'd just sort of watch the Navy ships sail off into the distance. And we're looking at each other saying, these guys are messing with us. Surely they're coming back. Anyway, so we just floated there thinking nothing of it. And then my mate said, hey, Woody, look down. I said, all right. And so opened my eyes up underwater and just sucked up the saltiness. But it was just, when I opened my eyes up, it was just blackness. I've never seen anything so deep, so black, so big, so three-dimensional in my life. And I thought, yep, if anything swims up on me now, there is nothing I can do about it. I am absolutely helpless. I've got zero control. We're done. That experience of just realizing how big and deep and black that ocean is really messed me up. And then there were swim X's afterwards, which didn't excite me either, because everyone on the ship would go out and swim. You'd jump off the side of the ship, lots of fun. But then I'd ask a friend, hey, what's that guy doing? And he's sitting on the top of the ship. I'm sure they've got a name for it. In this lookout position with his rifle, his Steyr, and think, what's he doing? And one of the Navy guys said, oh, he's on shark lookout. I said, are you for real? Like, we're all swimming here. How is he going to shoot a shark at that at from there? Like, he's going to shoot us, which at that point is probably accept that instead of being eaten by a shark. So it's, yeah, anyway, never swim. I discourage people getting into the ocean. It's not a safe place. And
1: you weren't tempted to swap the Army for the Navy after this experience,
0: never.
1: It sounds
0: never.
1: Like.
0: No chance.
1: You did move on to something called the psychology corps. What was that?
0: Yeah, so I injured my knees when I was in artillery, just carrying heavy things, and then one day my knee gave way and it snapped. So that was a long journey getting back from that injury. So instead of going back into combat arms where I'd have to do more of this work, I transferred corps to the psychology corps, which is really fun, very, very different. But
1: fun in what way?
0: Fun in the sense of, for me, I wasn't in combat arms anymore, which was amazing as well, but I saw a different side of the Army, which was a support side of the Army, where combat arms is you're sort of at the front end, pointy end of the stick, and you would get a lot of support from people. Now all of a sudden I could provide support to a lot of people, which was always interesting. So it was fun meeting different people, doing a very, very different job, like a desk job to be fair, and not outfield doing training for war. And you'd be supporting the war fighters. So a lot of the work was done. They used to call it RTAP, so Return to Australia Psych Screening. So these are soldiers coming back from deployment.
1: And where were they being deployed at that period?
0: So at this point, Afghan had kicked off, Iraq. So they were coming back from Middle East somewhere. Majority of them were coming back. And so they'd do this Return to Australia screening to see if they were okay to reintegrate with their families back into not civilian life, but civilian life in the sense of integrating with civilian world. And so, you know, you'd sit there and you'd listen to their stories and you'd do a bunch of screening just to make sure they're okay. And we had psychologists that then if anything was identified, they'd talk to them and get that extra support. And the other thing is I was posted to a place called Albury Wodonga, which is another training military organization there. And so you do a lot of psychological support work for new recruits, young 17, 18-year-olds that are a little bit shell-shocked coming into this military system, not realizing what they'd signed up for, and it was a bit overwhelming being away from their family for the first time, those things that everyone sort of goes through. And so you'd support them. You'd support the commanders on the base, making sure they had all the services they need in terms of what was happening. Yeah, quite an interesting job.
1: So why did you decide to leave the Army, Mark?
0: Yeah, I mean, most days towards the end of my career, I was spent talking to my mum on the phone because she had retired from being a teacher now. And in her wisdom, she's thought it would be a good idea to open a childcare centre and run her own business. And so she was calling me most afternoons. And I just thought, maybe I'll leave the army and just be mum's receptionist. Let me do all this admin so you can just focus on teaching. And so that's sort of what made my mind up.
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1: My guest on Conversations today is Mark Woodland. These days, Mark is the CEO of the tech healthcare company Kismet, but he spent the first 10 years of his career in the army. He joined up in the footsteps of his brother Ben, who was a new recruit in the army when he died in a car accident at just 18. So Mark, after 10 years in the army, you were saying that you decided to leave and basically become the receptionist for your mum's new childcare business, which in the phone calls you were having with her was clear to you was really struggling. What was proving so difficult for her? I mean, she was super experienced as a teacher in her whole career. So what was she finding challenging?
0: Yeah, so the best teacher on the planet, and obviously I'm biased, but even without my bias.
1: Oh, is this like the 90s, the greatest era? My mother, the best teacher on the planet.
0: Correct. So these are all my statements. Mark, yeah. But it's so she would call me and you know, I'd say, how's the business going? I wasn't really asking how the children were or anything, like, how's the business? Is the rent being paid? Are we, you know, are you making money? All those types of things. And mum wouldn't have many answers for that because she'd say, oh, I'm too busy teaching children. And I'd have many conversations saying, you won't have any children to teach if you don't pay the bills. And so we'd have this sort of natural conflict of two people coming at a problem from two different mindsets. I would argue my mother's mindset is far more grounded than mine, but I was just laser on focused on making sure my mum had her business. I wasn't really focused on the children she was teaching. So they were always the conversations, and it was constant.
1: What did she think about this idea?
0: Yeah, look, that's probably a good question I should ask her one day, because I sort of invited myself in, but I think, no, she's very grateful.
1: What did you know about being a receptionist admin boy?
0: Zero. Well, I figured at least I could pay a bill. Surely I can do that. Or at least I could take some of this burden off mum. And to be honest, I knew nothing. I still barely know anything. But it was able to just take some of that pressure off to help mum focus on the business. And, you know, in hindsight, that was a silly decision because I had no idea about the challenges of business.
1: What were the early days like working with your mum?
0: I mean, initially we had to figure out how we worked together. So, you know, making sure we don't step on each other's toes and overstepping. Like, I'm not an educator. I don't pretend to be an educator. I know nothing about education outside going through school. So I wanted to make sure I wasn't trying to do anything education related, and really just focused on making sure parents got their invoices on time. You would chase parents up if they needed to pay their invoice, that there was sort of some systems in place that allowed bills to be paid, banks to get paid because we had debt, just all these little things that would kept me super busy. Websites, which is sort of my first experience of technology. We didn't have a website, so how do you get a website? So learning those types of skills and getting that up, how do you make sure enrollments are coming through? It's all this type of stuff that you didn't realize had to be done, and that kept me busy.
1: So this was a whole new world for you too. And, you know, with these outside eyes, what were you seeing about the way the early education system operated in Australia?
0: Yeah, it was crazy. And this was in 2010, just for context of timelines. And so for technology world, that's when the iPad was first released as well. So that just gives people a little bit of timeline. It was all manual, paper-based stuff. So when a parent dropped their child off at childcare in 2010 and before, they would walk through the front door and there'd be a piece of paper there. and they'd have to put the time that they arrived and their name next to it and then scribble a signature.
1: You're giving me flashback trauma, I remember.

0: Hearing all of this.
1: Yeah, good. Well, not good, but yeah, this is exactly what it was. Yeah, it's a real thing. And then when you picked your child up, you'd do the same. Now, it doesn't sound like much, but when a parent's dropping off and they've got their child under their arm and they're upset and they're trying to get to work and who knows what the parent's gone through that morning, and then the same deal in the afternoon, they're rushing to get there before the centre closes. A lot of the time, parents just forget the sign in or out, or they don't, or the rest of it. So you would go around after the parents had all dropped off and literally count how many children were in the centre, who was in which room, and make sure they were signed in or out. So it was this real physical manual check, and, you know, sometimes children were dropped off that weren't meant to be there. It was wild. And then you would take that piece of paper at the end of the week and send it to the government. And you'd manually enter this information into what they used to call CCMS, which is the Child Care Management System, something like that. And that's then how parents would get their subsidies. So completely manual, no audit trail, absolute mess, terrible.
0: So what did you decide to do?
1: So out of just sheer frustration, I thought, surely you can automate this, or surely someone's going to do something. So I started looking for software providers, started to look for different apps out there. Surely someone's done something, and no one had. So I said, well, I know nothing about technology, but how hard could it be? So I got these things called Bluetooth beacons, which are like the Bluetooth in your car. When you connect to your car, when you get into your car, your phone connects to your car. It's just that concept. They cost like $2. They cost nothing. But what we did was we put one of these beacons in the office, which tiny little thing, about 20 cents size, and we registered parents' phones to it. So every time a parent that was at our centre walked through the front door, it would log them in, which meant they didn't have to sign in anymore. And it was far more accurate than them scribbling on a piece of paper because it was a pinpoint time. It was exact time it connected to the Bluetooth device. And then when they would leave in the afternoon, the same thing would happen. And that just meant I didn't have to do the admin anymore. And it was, instead of just writing 9 o'clock and they actually arrived at 9:15, we were now submitting detailed records of when a parent arrived and when they dropped off. And so that just meant I didn't have to do anything anymore. So I was able to lift my head up a bit and look at some of the other challenges we were facing, which were invoices. We used to have these things called pigeonholes, and you'd print an invoice out, a childcare bill, and it'd go in the parent's pigeonhole, and they would collect it and then take it home and pay the bill. So surely we can do that better. And so we did payments and things like that, just trying to get rid of the admin for parents so they could focus on their child's education. And that's what started happening. Parents would talk to the teachers or the educators about the day of the child, not what admin do I have to do.
0: As you were expanding, you know, building software around this, how did you know how to do it, Mark? I mean, you'd been an army guy, not a tech guy. How did you get these skills?
1: Oh, no, I just made them up. There's no knowledge at all. So this first started just building a website, then from that website, automating enrollments. And it was just sitting on YouTube. It was doing it yourself and slowly figuring this stuff out. We just couldn't afford to hire engineers. And for years, we'd just sort of tinker away, get the app built that allowed parents to get photos and videos of their child's learning during the day, allow educators to get their time back by allowing them to take photos and videos. And this is before photos and videos and things were cool. Now it's in every childcare centre and digital attendance is mandatory. Mm. So it's it was just out of sheer... Well, it was out of lack of resources that we had to figure it out. And so it was just at night time when the childcare centre shut at 6 p.m, I'd go home and do this type of stuff.
0: Meanwhile, at home, you were starting your own family. Tell me about your wife, Tali, first. Why had you fallen in love with her?
1: Yeah, so, I mean, we met almost as I joined the army. And so... we started dating when I joined, and then I said, oh, I'm disappearing now. And proper disappearing, because at Kapuka there's no phone calls or anything like that, maybe once a week if you're lucky. So there was a long silence. You'd write letters. So we'd write letters back and forwards. And then as I got out of Kapuka, it was at least I could talk.

0: very fortunate that she had that skill set that when I got posted, she could pick up work very, very quickly. But then we said, look, we've been doing sort of this career, more Mark's Army career, this for the last sort of 10 years. Let's go do this together. So when I joined Mum's business, Tali was also working in the business. So the whole family was working there. And we were living, breathing this business plus living, breathing, living with each other. So it was a lot.
1: Sounds incredibly relaxing, Mark, yeah. For everybody. Yeah. So did you and Tali have kids straight away?
0: No, we didn't. We didn't have children until we sold the childcare centres in sort of 2016 and started Explore. So that was my startup in tech. And just to add some fuel to the fire, we had our first daughter at the same time, founded that company because why not add some more pressure. And so Amelia, my daughter, was born as Explore was founded. And so then off we went.
1: Tell me what happened when Tali was pregnant with your little boy.
0: Yeah, so that was really sad. So Amelia is our firstborn. We were having a second child, and this was during the COVID era. And Tali was quite far through the pregnancy, and then there's a series of complications and stuff that happened. And so we lost our son, and that was really obviously very tough, but really, really hard for Tali. And I spoke to my mum during that period, and I said, I don't know how you did it with Ben. And my mum immediately broke into tears, so I felt even worse making that statement. But it just proved a point that you sort of don't get over it. It is with you forever. But found myself in that same position of just being a support and sort of just trying to push through it.
1: And you'd named your little boy after your brother.
0: I did. His name was Benjamin. And so, yeah, he didn't make it. So, yeah, it was sort of that sort of omen sitting there. But, yeah, it was really, really sad, super tough. I don't know how parents do it. I really don't.
1: I mean, it's not that long ago in the scheme of things. How has that grief for you changed or shifted over the years since you lost your son?
0: I mean, we've now had another son, Alexander, and his middle name is Benjamin, and he's four now. But when I see him, I always think, okay, so Benjamin would probably be five, maybe six by now. And so that's always immediately brings back memories and sort of that grief process. But, yeah, it wasn't till this year doing some Instagram doom scrolling that has become a habit of mine. I discovered this Disney Pixar short. It's about 8 minutes, and I think it's called Vera off the top of my head. And it was made by a father that had lost his son as well in similar circumstances, and he was explaining he didn't know how the process, any of it, and he was just being a strength for his wife, which made sense. I said, oh, yeah, cool. So I'm doing the right thing. But then he said, watch this video. And so he had created this Pixar short, and it showed this story. And so initially you see the wife, and there's this Japanese thing that happens where they break pottery and then they rebuild it with sort of gold leaf. I can't remember what they call
1: Kintsugi.
0: It. But,
1: Kintsugi,
0: that's it.
1: I think.
0: Perfect, perfect. Yeah. And so it's more beautiful at the end of it. Is the message. And so that was the theme throughout it. So you see the wife shatter as she loses her child, and then she goes through grief and goes through the process, and then you see these gold leaves form through her body and she's stronger and better afterwards. But then it turns to the father who's just ignored and overridden everything and just flat out has refused to deal with any of it and has run away, and there's lots of scenes like that. And then eventually the wife grabs him and sort of slaps some sense into him, and he shatters. And then it cuts, and there's a scene of them both walking out with this gold leaf and their newborn child in their arms. Very, very powerful, beautiful, beautiful story. And, you know, I posted this on LinkedIn and some other social platforms, and a bunch of fathers reached out saying, thank you

0: Had never seen that. That's amazing. It explains so much. And it was just pretty eye-opening to see that there are a lot of other people out there going through it, but just doing what sort of they had thought was the right thing, was trying to be this steady state for the family. So, yeah, it was quite an experience. So that was for the first time I really grieved, to be fair.
1: My guest on Conversations today is CEO Mark Woodland. You know, as you mentioned, things were really going gangbusters with this business that you found yourself in, starting just off as a way of supporting your mum's childcare centre. And you sold it, the software explore, for such a good price that you were able to stop work. Yeah. What were your and Tali's plans for this new stage of your life?
0: Well, and to Tali's credit, she found the home, but we found a home in a place called Kangaroo Ground near Warrandyte, Yarra Valley area in Victoria. And so it's about 40 acres, bought the farm. We thought, we'll be farmers now. And
1: retired gentry, landed gentry. Yeah,
0: as far away from technology as you can get. So I got a tractor and was learning these. It felt very Clarkson Farm style. just weird things that you just don't realise happens daily. And so I was just doing that, and that was the dream.
1: How long did that last for?
0: That lasted 2 weeks. And then sort of week two, I got a phone call from my mother-in-law this time, struggling with her ageing mother in home care plan, aged care, not understanding the plan, how to manage the budget, what's all this government nonsense mean. And I said, well, let me look into it. I know nothing about aged care, but hey, what could go wrong? And did some digging and found out that it was aged care or in-home care was the same as childcare 10 years ago.
1: In what ways?
0: Same admin, same paper, same inefficiencies, same sort of broken system. It was identical. I thought, this is wild. Like, how can education now be fully digitized and aged care, which is a far bigger sector, is still in sort of the Stone Age.
1: And what did that mean for people like your mother-in-law in terms of trying to make sense of the system? What impact was that having for people in her situation?
0: Yeah, it was really tough watching it because it's usually the eldest daughter that gets lumped with managing it. And they then get this PDF document from the government that's got a bunch of words on it, bunch of codes, money, and everyone's happy. Okay, cool. We've got some money that we can help mum with. And then all of a sudden it's, well, how do I use it? And then it's silence. And so they don't know even basic things. How do I get a support worker or a carer to help with the showering of my mother? Well, who do I even call? How do I even spend the budget? What? There's nothing that explains what to do. And so people are just lost. And then that guilt comes and the frustration, and they're managing now not only their own families, but now their extension or sandwich generation up and down care. And it becomes overwhelming. And then they get angry at their other siblings who aren't doing as much as they are and sort of just watching. And, you know, you see this. I've seen this with my mum. I've seen this with my mother-in-law. Not having a go at the siblings, but, you know, there's always one person that carries the load of it, and it's an admin load. It's nothing else. And so it was just this nightmare.
1: So admin loads were something that you'd made a success of earlier. Did you get coding again or what response did you have?
0: My response was, this can't be true. Like, I'm obviously missing something here. So I called some of my old team that I worked with at Explore, said, hey, I'm going to look into this and do it again. What do you think? And just trying to get some feedback of, don't do it. You're mad. Just stop. And instead of that, they said, oh, can I join? I said, oh, so we're now building. So 5 people said that to me. And I said, oh, so we're doing this again. And so we launched it. We launched a company called Kismet. And we set off trying to solve this challenge of exactly what we had just spent the last sort of 10 years doing in childcare. We're now going to do it in healthcare. And off it went. And the best thing is, I'd been working with these guys and girls for the last 10 years, so we knew each other. We just went to work. And turned out admin was ruining people's experience of taking care of their aging parents or someone with a disability. And so we started

0: moving that, and all of a sudden people had more time to actually talk to the family members that they're caring for.
1: From your perspective on this system, this, as you say, sort of enormous part of our economy as well, hugely significant part of many of our emotional lives, what's your sense of the NDIS? Because there's been this kind of growing mistrust of it being this pile of money that people are taking advantage of, that's sinking billions. You know, NDIS Minister Mark Butler's been introducing legislation to shift the way that system pays out money. What's your sense of how it's working?
0: Yeah, I think it's an incredible system that does incredible things for people that really need it. I think that needs to be shared more, like the good news stories of the people it's helping, the families it's supporting, the opportunities it's providing people. I think it's outstanding. It's world class. However, it is run so poorly. It's a manual system. It has significant flaws because it is built on pen and paper. There's no digital system. It's just poorly managed. It can be significant. You could get the same impact for a fraction of the cost by doing some simple things that would get it on track. So it's not, it doesn't need these giant wipeouts and big statements. It needs some basic administration automation. And in the world we live in today of all these magical AI tools and things, that's so easy to do compared to what it was like 10 years ago where you had to build entire SaaS companies to do it. So I think we need to focus more on why we created it and the benefits it has for society, and how we're going to solve it without blaming all the people that are sort of in the system or on the system. Now, not being said, there's definitely dodgy providers out there, and there's definitely dodgy people doing dodgy things, 100%. But that's not going to save you $30 billion in the system. If it was 100% fraud-free, that's not going to help with the cost. It is an admin cost. It is a paper-based cost. It's manual invoices being sent. It's handwritten invoices on serviettes. It's a unsophisticated system that just needs a little bit of sophistication.
1: You know, I think about the way that you found yourself into the army, which was not your plan, was something you took on after your brother's death. And then you found yourself in childcare sector or the early education sector because of your mum needing help. I mean, how do you join those dots, Mark? Is how much of the way that you've made decisions in your life been in response to, I guess, other people and other people's sort of aspirations?
0: Yeah, I mean, I'm a big fan of servant leadership, and I think Simon Sinek made it famous, but the military's been doing it since the dawn of time, which is leaders eat last. And I do believe that we should be looking out for each other and helping if we can. And so, yes, connecting the dots backwards is always easy, but seeing that moving forward, I had no idea what I was doing. I was just doing things to try and help. But I do get a lot of joy out of helping other people and solving problems, and you can see that impact. And usually all of these things have started with a very selfish reason. They're my problem, I need to fix it. But it turns out my problem are other people's problems, and it helps them as well, which is always great. But none of these things were done to be in the tech startup world because it's cool. I can't think of anything uncooler. It's not done because it's fun.
1: It's got nothing on doing lappies around EP with your windows down.
0: And now I can do lappies on a tractor, which is so much cooler. So I'd much rather be doing that stuff. But I do like helping and trying to support if I can.
1: And in what ways do you think those years in the military have shaped the way you approached some of these nightmarish admin tasks? How did the Army, you know, focus the way you approach those problems?
0: In hindsight, again, there was no point in time when I was crawling through the mud and had a sergeant yelling at me saying, crawl faster, did I think, oh, this is going to set me up so well in the future. But when you look back, especially that sort of example I just gave, even though it was in joke, but that's a real example. is at no point when you're crawling, leopard crawling through the jungle on your stomach with no sleep and just covered in mud, do you think, I'm out, just stand up and walk off? It doesn't even enter your mind. The only thing entering your mind is, all right, let's keep crawling. Eventually this will end. Maybe it won't, but I can't quit. So you just keep going. And so in hindsight, that type of discipline and sort of tuning out or not even having the option to quit, I think is a huge part of my success. Is a lot of smarter people, and I mean that, genuinely smart people, would stop the company and sort of fold it in, and that would be the right decision that would be studied at an MBA because they made the correct decision. I just didn't know any better and kept going.
1: Do you think you'll try retirement again anytime soon?
0: I'd like to. I really would like to do something. I want to do some form
1: You've got to
0: of farming.
1: Stop answering the calls from these older women in your life.
0: I just turn my phone off and see what happens. But I would like to, but I just don't know if I will.
1: Well, Mark, it's been fascinating to hear your story. Thank you so much for being my guest on Conversations.
0: Thanks for having me.
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1: Mark Woodland was my guest on Conversations today. This story was produced by Maggie Morris and recorded on the lands of the Turrbal and Yagara peoples. Our executive producer is Nicola Harrison. I'm Sarah Kanoski. Thanks for listening.
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0: ABC News, good afternoon. I'm Michael Bausch. The Commonwealth Bank has reported a hefty $11 billion annual profit, up 7%, but it's also sounded a warning over a slowing national economy, as Lin Lin reports.
1: Australia's biggest lender says mortgage application volumes have fallen sharply since the federal budget in May. Investor applications fell 28%, while owner-occupier applications are down 9%. But CEO Matt Comyn says this trend appears to have stabilised recently. In an earnings call, the CEO says he expects mortgage credit growth to settle in a relatively narrow range of 4-5% over the year, with improvement expected in the later stages of FY27.
0: The Coalition's calling for an immediate rethink on who gets access to the First Home Buyer Scheme. The program's designed to help people buy a house with a 5% deposit, but the opposition says it's no longer fair. It argues that dropping the income cap last year means wealthy Australians are now taking advantage of a system meant for struggling families. Shadow Housing Minister Andrew Bragg says the entire setup needs to be means-tested to stop public money from being wasted. The Queensland government has brushed off concerns over prison capacity as it considers widening its crime crackdown. A proposal for mandatory jail time for young offenders who breach bail could be expanded to cover adult re-offenders too. North Queensland MPs have spearheaded the Get Tough campaign. Deputy Premier Jared Blay says the government will always prioritise community safety ahead of the comfort of lawbreakers.
2: Our priority is victims of crime and Queenslanders, not offenders sleeping on mattresses in prison cells. The best way for offenders not to worry about going to jail and worry about their food or their accommodation in jail is don't commit the crime in the first place.
0: A 25-year-old man's been arrested over an alleged Brisbane supermarket assault. Emergency services were called to a Woolworths on Tufnell Road at Banyo at about 11 o'clock this morning. Four people were taken to hospital in a stable condition. The suspect was detained at the scene with a police investigation underway. Embattled New Zealand Prime Minister Christopher Luxon has clung to power after staring down a second closed-door mutiny by colleagues in just 4 months. William Howard Evans reports.
3: Mr. Luxon emerged in Wellington's banquet hall after an hours-long meeting with MPs to insist his caucus is united and confirming he will stay on as National Party leader. It's the second confidence vote he survived this year amid a series of missteps and internal clashes. Last week, in a live radio interview, he said he was open to a referendum on the country's electoral system without first discussing the idea with his colleagues. During today's media conference, which lasted less than a minute, Mr. Luxon says the caucus is determined to win the upcoming November election with a focus on fixing the basics.
0: A world-first wildlife vaccination project will be rolled out to protect Victoria's famous little penguin colonies as Australia's bird flu outbreak continues to spread. Costa Haritos reports.
4: 5,000 St Kilda and Phillip Island seabirds will receive two vaccine doses in the largest wildlife vaccination project in the state's history. Catherine Basterfield from Phillip Island Nature Park says despite the challenge, the vulnerable birds usually return to the same burrows, providing an opportunity to then vaccinate and monitor their response.
5: We want that large colony to stay safe and protected for future generations.
4: Poultry farms with over 50 birds are under strict housing orders as the H5 disease spreads across the state's tern and seagull population. The risk to humans remains low.
0: Australia has named its starting side for tomorrow's first cricket test against Bangladesh in Darwin. Veteran fast bowler Josh Hazlewood is back after missing more than a year with injuries. He was picked ahead of Scott Boland, with all-rounders Cameron Green and Beau Webster both retaining their spots. Captain Pat Cummins and spinner Nathan Lyon have also returned from lengthy injury layoffs. The weather for Queensland, a few showers tomorrow for the far north coast and central districts, generally fine elsewhere. Brisbane, 11 to 24. Ipswich, 6 to 24. The Sunshine Coast, 11 to 23. The Gold Coast, 10 to 23. Partly cloudy in the southeast on Friday, a shower or two for Saturday and Sunday. On Moreton Bay, westerly winds this afternoon, 15 to 20 knots, seas below a metre. 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

0: Welcome to Late Night Live, coming to you from Gadigal Land. I'm David Marr. Elections on the West Bank and Gaza have been called for November. Perhaps they'll happen. Palestinian President Mahmoud Abbas has called elections before, and he's called them off. Meanwhile, the man most likely to succeed him, Marwan Barghouti, languishes in an Israeli jail. Later, we'll talk to his son, Arab Barghouti. And we look at a documentary about the rediscovery and restoration of a cantata written by an orphan in Venice in the time of Vivaldi, performed for the first time in 300 years by the Australian Chamber Choir. But first, Bruce Shapiro with the increasingly heavy responsibility of making sense of America. Bruce, welcome to the show.
1: Always glad to be here. Responsibilities notwithstanding.
0: Bruce, have I got this straight? Hidden in a food truck, Trump was smuggled across the tarmac at Ankara from Air Force One to an ordinary military plane in order to be flown to Britain. Is that what happened?
1: This is what the Washington Post is now reporting and the New York Times is now reporting. The Post broke it. Full credit to them. I mean, you know, not to minimize threats from Iran or anyone else to the president of the United States. But, you know, if I were looking for a hidden Donald Trump, first place I would look would be the food cart. I'm sorry.
0: You are a cruel man. You are a cruel man.
1: It's a cruel world. This is a strange story. It is significant in that it speaks to really two important policy issues. One is the way that the war with Iran has, in fact, of course, ratcheted up some significant threats. There were jitters over the past week involving threats to water supplies around the U.S., which are all locally controlled and have a variety of security protocols. Iran is a country that has sometimes acted abroad, assassinations abroad and other things. That would be something you might expect as a threat in asymmetrical warfare. It also speaks to the kind of vanity and corruption of Trump's deal with Qatar for the new fancy Air Force One, the plane he would have preferred to be flying, food cart or no, but which lacked the key security features that would have been required to get him safely out of Turkey after the NATO summit. So behind the entertaining scenario of the president of the United States being hustled into a, you know, refrigerator box to get him out of Turkey is the really serious damage being done on several different fronts by the Trump presidency. It's an interesting story.
0: But Bruce, given the fact that the United States and Israel between them assassinated the entire leadership of Iran, I'm not suggesting for a moment that there is a right of retaliation here, but it should surely be a cause for security concern in the president of the United States, you know. America having wiped out the leadership of Iran makes the leadership of the United States, I would have thought, very vulnerable.
1: Look, part of the problem that Trump is in now with Iran is that he went into it a little over 6 months ago thinking for some reason that this was going to be a quick and easy victory like Venezuela, not a deeply entrenched, hardened, decades-long regime that has well-established plans for defending itself in the case of outside attack, and that has a long history of acts abroad. So I think failure to see the kinds of threats that could arise, whether it was the closure of the Strait of Hormuz, which of course now has given Iran more negotiating power than all of the nuclear weapons they'd ever envisioned developing. And whether it's that, the military stalemate, the complications for regional partners like Oman and Saudi Arabia and Qatar and Jordan, none of those were foreseen in the war planning. So it's really no surprise that the president's own physical safety or the safety of American water supplies were not put into the calculation 6 months ago.
0: Were you being fair then, Bruce? I mean, you say none of these things were foreseen, but don't we know from that extraordinary book by Maggie Haberman and Jonathan Swan that, in fact, Trump was briefed on all of these dangers? He was told what would happen, and he ignored them.
1: Well, by not foreseen, I mean not foreseen, not calculated into the plan as it went forward, yeah. Of course. You know, even within the Trump White House and within the State Department and within the Defense Department, there are remaining experts, those who have not been purged, who have deep knowledge of Iran and the kind of politics that might even have favored a very robust Iran policy, right? But who were warning of exactly these kinds of outcomes. You know, there's a war within the administration about it. We saw reporting this week that General Dan Kane, whom Trump publicly at least likes to praise, has been warning of the significance of depleted weapons stockpiles, that the kind of global calculus of weaponry is going to be profoundly affected by this in ways that will be of great interest to Russia and, yeah, probably in particular China. One of the strange results of this war is that a presidency that came to power focused on the presumed national security threat from China has ended up strengthening China's hand just as much as it has strengthening Iran's. Again, you know, you'd have to go pretty far back in American history, even through the history of quagmires like Vietnam, to find a war that in purely military terms and purely diplomatic terms was so quickly evident to be so stupid, so badly planned.
0: Well, to the home front, and the selection of Dr. Abdul El Sayed as the Democratic Senate candidate for the midterms, beating Congresswoman Haley Stevens. Now, what does this mean for the Democratic Party? Abdul Sayed, I mean, the man's a spunk. He's a doctor, Rhodes Scholar. He's a writer on medicine. He's obviously extraordinarily intelligent. He's got a pretty radical program. He wants Medicare for all United States citizens, which, you know, is an impossibility.
1: Heaven forfend.
0: I mean, every other civilized country in the world, but not the United States. I mean, this man has caused profound distress within the Democratic Party establishment because he was chosen by Democrats to fight for the Senate. Why?
1: Well, okay, first of all, Abdul Sayed is kind of like, in a sense, like Mamdani, clearly a politician of exceptional gifts. Michigan, the state that he is going to be running in, is not only in the middle of the country, it's an incredibly diverse state that is the home of Detroit, of the auto manufacturing industry, vast swaths of working class Americans in cities like Detroit and Grand Rapids and elsewhere. It's a state that has huge rural areas and smaller cities that have been profoundly impacted by the opioid crisis and by unemployment. It's got rural farming. It's a complicated place and one of the kind of bellwether states in the country. And of course, it's also attracting so much attention because control of the Senate is up for grabs. It seemed out of sight for Democrats just a few months ago, but it is very much a 50-50 proposition. So there is a lot at stake in this race. Enter Dr. Abdul El Sayed, who has run before as a known quantity in Michigan, experienced campaigner, former public health official, who does have these really progressive politics. You know, he defines himself as a capitalist, but his political platform might be described as, you know, democratic socialist light, with things like Medicare for all. He is, of course, quite outspoken on Gaza.
2: Yep.
1: And the American-Israel Public Affairs Committee, AIPAC, which represents the interests of the Netanyahu government in a very robust way in American politics, poured a record amount of money into this race, as did a number of other outside actors.
2: It was $30 million, wasn't it?
1: It was a vast amount of money.
2: Spent to protect the interests of Israel in a pre-selection contest in Michigan.
1: And it didn't work, right? What's really interesting here is that AIPAC, which has long seemed a kind of invulnerable juggernaut in American politics and gets portrayed that way by its enemies as well as perceived that way by Israel's defenders, AIPAC stock has fallen as a result of this. Now, it should be said that Haley Stevens, the quite experienced member of Congress who was running against El-Sayed, while a moderate in Democratic Party terms, closer to the party's center, is a social liberal, a political liberal, would be progressive on most social issues. The most significant policy difference between her and El-Sayed, other than gradualism on things like Medicare for all, would be about Israel. She's also seen as an establishment figure, an inside figure, who was endorsed by the governor, Gretchen Whitmer, someone with kind of deep roots. And what I found actually most interesting about this is that given the bitterness that this race evoked within Democratic Party ranks, in part over Israel, in part over the perceived movement of the party leftward and the success of insurgent leftish candidates in this year's primaries, which has party technocrats in a kind of uproar. In the midst of that, both Stevens and Abdul El-Sayed made it very clear, as this very bitter campaign came to an end, that they were going to support the winner, whoever it was. They appeared together immediately after this very close primary. And they're trying to project within Michigan anyway, a kind of unity, which is the opposite of what I think a lot of the party apparatchiks were hoping that there would be a kind of a rout of the progressives. That clearly didn't happen. What I found interesting, actually, looking at the numbers, though, is that while El-Sayed's victory is notable, an earthquake, as my colleagues Nation Magazine called it, it is a kind of progressive earthquake in American politics, given the visibility of the race. It actually was much closer than people expected. The final polls in the few weeks showed El-Sayed beating Stevens in a blowout, and that didn't happen. It came down to countable thousands of votes that took nearly a day to calculate, really, really a close race. And Stevens, the kind of more establishment candidate, did very well in some very important pockets. She did extremely well in Detroit, Wayne County, that area, partly because of communities with a large Jewish vote, partly because of African-American voters in Detroit who went her way more than they went El-Sayed's, in some other cities because of union support. Clearly, the party really is having a conversation. This was a very close race.
2: Yeah.
1: And the question now facing Democrats going forward, not only in Michigan, but around the country in states like Wisconsin and Colorado and Maine, where there have been, in some cases, still primaries going on, in other cases, primaries that have already happened, where you've got, on the one hand, progressives, some of them in the Democratic Socialists of America, one of the factions, some of them like El Sayed, more general progressives in the sort of Bernie Sanders socialist tradition, was really, I would say, a social democrat in European terms, you know, different those traditions. And then you've got the people who are sometimes described as party centrists, but who are really the heirs to the Bill and Hillary Clinton vision of American politics as in the province of socially liberal, economically neoliberal technocrats. Those folks are sounding an alarm. And then you've got real conservative Democrats. Got something called Third Way, which is a kind of organizing vehicle for Democrats. It's a reinvention of a conservative Democratic vehicle going back decades called the Democratic Leadership Council, which people like former Vice President Joe Lieberman, who thought all of this liberal stuff was getting to be too much and the party needed to slow down. That faction, too, is trying to kind of seize the wheel of the car. It will be interesting to see how this plays out, especially because we are now 3 weeks away from the Labor Day holiday, the first Monday in September, which is traditionally the kickoff, really, of the fall election season. Everything else now has been pregame. And, you know, the final thing I would say, one reason that I think progressives thrilled by El Sayed, as they were by Mamdani, as they are by some of the other primaries going on around the country, need to be paying attention and need to be cautious in their expectations and need to be looking, in fact, at how El Sayed and Haley Stevens have worked going forward, is that there is a long history of periodic waves of progressives who can do very well in party primaries, because in primaries, turnout is typically much lower than the general election. It may be a third or a quarter or half of what it would be in the general election. That certainly was the case in Michigan. Even in a relatively high turnout primary, in which there was a lot of interest, it's far smaller than the numbers who show up in November. So it's easy to seize control, not easy, these are hard races, but it's totally attainable to seize a nomination in a party primary as an insurgent.
2: Right.
1: Much harder to win the general election. And the Republicans know this too, right? This is
2: now
1: how
2: on that point, Bruce.
1: Party,
2: on that point, Bruce, we have to withdraw from the United States. There are other parts of the world that we're paying attention to tonight. Bruce, much more to talk about this in the weeks ahead. Thank you so much for joining the show, contributing editor for The Nation, of course, executive director of the Global Center for Journalism and Trauma. Coming up, can they really hold elections in Palestine?

0: Everywhere on the walls of Palestinian buildings is the graffitied image of Marwan Barghouti, his handcuffed hands held defiantly above his head. A poll earlier this year showed Barghouti to be the man Palestinians most want to lead them. But for the fact there have been no parliamentary elections on the West Bank for 20 years, and Barghouti is serving five life sentences in an Israeli jail. At least there's now to be an election. 90-year-old Mahmoud Abbas has decreed that in November, a month after Israel goes to the polls, elections will be held for the Palestinian National Council and then the Palestinian Legislative Council that theoretically rule what's left of Palestinian territory on the West Bank. To discuss his father and the elections, I'm joined from Ramallah by Marwan Barghouti's son, Arab. Arab, welcome to Late Night Live.
1: Thank you so much for having me.
0: Arab, that elections have been called after all this time. Is this because the 157 countries now willing to recognise Palestine want to see something that actually looks like a properly functioning state?
1: Yeah, I think that's it. If you look at the Palestinian politics, we haven't had elections in 20 years, which, you know, turns the whole political system as dysfunctional. Unfortunately, we don't have a parliament. We don't have a true political system. And I think it would be a shame after all the sacrifices of the Palestinian people not to have a political representation that is strong, that can build partnerships with the international community, that can bring the Palestinian state into reality. And I think as Palestinians, we are ready to become a full independent state. And I think a democratic process and democratic renewal is a great step into the right direction.
0: Arab, there are all these committees with all these initials and all these councils. And what actually matters here? Is it the Palestinian National Council? And what happened to it? I mean, it once functioned, it once had elections, but it's gone.
1: Yeah, I think if we go back to the Palestinian political history, the first representative of the Palestinian people was the PLO, which is the Palestinian Liberation Movement. The Palestinian Liberation Movement has its own parliament, which is called the Palestinian National Council. At the same time, there is, after the Oslo Accords, the Palestinian Authority has been established and it's become the administrative body of the Palestinian territories since then. And the Palestinian Authority has its own parliament, which is the Palestinian Legislative Council. We are going to have elections for the Palestinian Legislative Council that are report to the Palestinian Authority. And from there, we will elect 132 members for it. And then there will be added 67 other members to form

0: the Palestinian National Council inside Palestine 67 and 150 other members outside of Palestine. And both are important, both have their own purposes, but I think at a moment where the Palestinian cause is under a threat of a full erasure, and I won't be exaggerating when I say that. If you look at what's happening in Palestine, I don't know to start to in the devastation in Gaza or the settler terrorism in the West Bank and the fact that there's land theft every single day, or the Palestinians that are living under discrimination inside Israel and Jerusalem, or the millions of Palestinians in the diaspora unable to come to their homeland. And I think in order to move things into the right direction, we as Palestinians need to have responsibility and to have a great Palestinian political representation. And that can only happen with elections. And we shouldn't forget the presidential elections that are expected after a few months after the Legislative Council, which are going to be significant and very important as well.
1: Well, yes, let's get to that point, because these elections that have been promised in November are not to elect a leader for Palestine. Mahmoud Abbas is not standing for election in November. He's 90 years old. He's still there. He's still the leader. He's not standing for election.
0: Yeah, he's not, because it's a legislative council. And once we have the presidential elections, that's where we will understand who are the candidates, who's running for the elections. And the expectations are that they will happen in March. But I think also there is always that threat that the elections might be cancelled or postponed, unfortunately, under the, some justifications that the Israeli government is not letting the Palestinians inside Jerusalem to vote, or any other, let's call it frankly, an excuse not to hold them. So that's where I think the pressure of the international community, including the Australian government that just recognized Palestine less than a year ago, and I think it's a great position and step into the right direction. But as long as they're not supporting the application of the Palestinian state by supporting the democratic process and by supporting the leaders that can be partners for peace, which my father is the biggest name there, someone who has believed in the two-state solution in international community, negotiated with Israelis for years in the 90s, can be a great step in that.
1: Arab, I want to go back because I want to try to make this clear for our listeners. What would you regard as the Parliament of Palestine? Which of these councils are we talking about? What is the Parliament of Palestine going to be?
0: It's the Legislative Council that is part of the Palestinian Authority that had its last elections in 2006 and was basically dismantled after in 2007, and we
1: yes.
0: haven't had a Palestinian parliament since.
1: Okay, look, a couple of other things. Will these elections be held in Gaza, or is this only for the West Bank? Will Hamas be allowed to contest these elections?
0: So in Gaza, of course, the answer is yes, and there is no way we accept any elections that don't include Gaza. Gaza is part of Palestine, and I think this is one of the purposes of these elections, which is to secure the political unity between Gaza and the West Bank. And I want to remind everyone that this is the position of all the Western countries, including Australia, European countries, and others who support the two-state solution based on the Palestinian state, on the West Bank, East Jerusalem, and the Gaza Strip. Now, on the question of if Hamas will be allowed to participate or not, I think that Hamas made their position very clear that they're not participating directly with their own political names in the elections. So they made their choice there.
1: In fact, is Hamas trying to undermine the elections?
0: I don't think so. I think that the elections are going to be positive for everyone, and we're in desperate need for political renewal. As I said, I want you to imagine, if you're 36 or under in Palestine, you've never voted before, let alone becoming a politician or having that path, and you can understand what that does to the morality of the Palestinian people and their trust in the political process and so on. So in order to

0: you build that trust in the political process so we can get to a point where we're ready for a political settlement and a long-term resolution with the Israelis, I think that the elections are the first great step for that.
1: Arab, who can vote?
0: Every Palestinian who holds a Palestinian ID, which includes all the Palestinians that live in the West Bank, in Gaza Strip, and of course the Palestinians that live in Jerusalem, that hold a temporary Jordanian passport with a Jerusalem ID. And in addition to that, hopefully we will have the Palestinians that got displaced from Gaza into Egypt and other places to give them the ability to vote, hopefully.
1: On ABC Radio National, this is Late Night Live. I'm David Marr, and I am talking to Arab Baghouti about the forthcoming elections in Palestine. Now, Arab, what will your father's role in these elections be?
0: I think my father's role has always been a unifying figure, someone who will try to convince all Palestinians to register and to go and vote and to practice their rights of the democratic process. That's the first and most important thing for him. And the other thing is he will decide when we have an official date for the presidential elections if he's going to run. And that's always been his decision to make, and we will always support whatever decision he makes. And that applies on the Legislative Council as well, what he will support in terms of the lists and so on. He has a very clear political vision, and that's why he's been consistently the most popular leader for more than 20 years, someone who unifies the Palestinian people but also believes in women participation in power. He's been a big supporter of women's rights in Palestine, youth participation in power as well. And I think this is very important that he sees that in any list that he wants to support.
1: Why is he in prison?
0: My father has been in prison because he supported what has been called the Second Intifada, the Palestinian uprising in 2000. I want to remind everyone that he was a big supporter of the two-state solution. And as I said, like he did negotiate with many Israelis. And frankly, that's why you will find many Israeli officials nowadays and former, you know, ministers and even security heads in Israel calling for his release, because they understand that the only way for Israeli security is the resolution of the Palestinian question. And I can say that it's not only for the Palestinian, for Israeli security, it's for the stability and peace of the whole region. The Palestinian cause has proven that there is nothing called stability and peace in the Middle East unless there is an answer for the question of the Palestinian cause. And he supported the Palestinian rights of self-defense and resistance according to international law. Of course, he never supported the targeting of civilians, and he takes pride in supporting international law. And that's why the Israeli side tried to assassinate him multiple times, because he has become an effective leader and then kidnapped him from Ramallah and put him in prison.
1: But he was found guilty by the Israeli court of ordering the murder of civilians, was he not?
0: Yes, but the key word here is by Israeli courts. And I want to remind everyone that we're talking about a judicial system that has a 99.7% conviction rate against Palestinians. We're talking about a system that created a whole prison system for children and for kids. We're talking about a system that put, at the moment, as we speak, 3,400 Palestinians are under administrative detention, which is illegal by international law, going to prison without any, without going to trial even. And with my father in specific, the Inter-Parliamentary Union issued multiple reports, and these are independent European lawyers who attended his trial and said it would be impossible to say that Marwan Barghouti has been given a fair trial. The judge called him a child killer in the second day of the trial. So that there's no way you can say that my father was given a fair trial.
1: As a potential leader of Palestine, he may find himself up against Mahmoud Abbas's son, Yasser. Do you see that as a future conflict?
0: I don't mind any conflict as long as it's under the umbrella.

0: of democratic free elections. As long as people want to nominate themselves or to run for the elections in the right way, the legal way, I don't really mind anyone running for the elections. To the contrary, I encourage everyone who sees themselves as leaders, and that's what democracy is all about. My father takes pride in the fact that he's never taken any position without being elected for it, including a parliament member, which he is at the moment.
1: As your father's son, do you see yourself taking a political role?
0: I don't think so. You'll never know what happens in the future, but I have a business background. I was happy with managing a tech academy, teaching Palestinians how to become tech professionals and then find jobs for them. There are many ways to contribute to Palestine. My passion is Palestine and Palestinian children to live in peace and security, like my father. And I can contribute into that in so many ways. And of course, in the last few months, I've been leading the way for the international campaign for his release. And it's been really going, expanding as a campaign, something similar to the Free Mandela campaign in the 80s. And hopefully, this campaign will be one of the contributors of ending the apartheid regime on our land.
1: Arab, what is Israel's attitude to these Palestinian plans to hold elections?
0: I think that Israel's attitude is against any Palestinian representation, any Palestinian agency. They're after the UNRWA, they're after the human rights organizations that are supporting the Palestinian people. I think that we're facing the farthest right Israeli government in its history. And when we talk about Israel, they have a big competition there. But I don't think that we as Palestinians have ever witnessed the likes of Ben-Gvir and Smotrich, who are publicly calling for the killing of Palestinians, the execution law of prisoners, taunting. Ben-Gvir went on video and taunted my father inside an Israeli cell because he understands what my father represents to the Palestinian people. They are calling for the ethnic cleansing of the people in Gaza, in the West Bank, the land theft, and so on. So I'm sure they wouldn't support our elections.
1: But my question, Arab, is have the Israeli government made any statement about these election plans? Has there been any official response to the election plans?
0: Not that I know of. In 2021, we were supposed to have elections, and unfortunately, they insisted on the elections not happening then by preventing the Palestinians inside Jerusalem from voting. And no Palestinian leader can take that decision to go without the Palestinians in Jerusalem. But at the same time, there are other creative solutions. And I think that some of the countries of the international community are working on other solutions just in case that happens to make sure that the elections go. Because as I said, if you want stability in the region, you need Palestinian political representation that the people trust, and hand over the whole political issue to them.
1: What is your sense of which party will dominate the Legislative Council after these elections? Will it be Fatah?
0: I'm not sure. The polls are not supporting that Fatah will do that. Fatah has been responsible for, Fatah is my father's party. He's been a Central Committee member for many years, a Revolutionary Council. For 50 years, he's been a member of Fatah. And but at the same time, people like the ordinary people, and here I represent the youth, we see that Fatah dominated the Palestinian Authority, and unfortunately, the Palestinian Authority failed to provide protection to the people. And on the other hand, Gaza has been ruled by Hamas, so there is a big frustration by the people towards all the political parties. I think that more than half of the Palestinian people do not identify with any political party, which is very interesting. So I think it's going to be new powers who rise into power in the elections. But of course, Fatah and the independents that are known are going to have their own position in the elections.
1: Indeed. Arab, thanks so much for joining us on Late Night Live.
0: Thank you for having me.
1: I've been speaking to Arab Baghouti, son of Marwan Baghouti, about the upcoming Palestinian elections. And now to Venice, to a composer you have never heard of, a contemporary of Vivaldi, whose work is only now being heard.

0: Agatha was about a day old when she was delivered to the Ospitale della Pietà in March 1712. She became a singer, in time a star soprano, later a master of the choir and a composer. Agatha's cantata survives in a few fragments tracked down in a Venetian library by Elizabeth Anderson, the assistant artistic director of the Australian Chamber Choir. The discovery and restoration of the work and its performance in Venice after 300 years is the subject of a documentary just screened on SBS and now on SBS On Demand. It's called Agatha's Story. Elizabeth joins me from Melbourne. Elizabeth, welcome to the show.
1: Thank you for having me, David.
0: These orphanages in Venice, what were they up to? What was this association of foundlings and music?
1: I think that they wanted to give the children a better life. They wanted to give them prospects of finding a better life outside the orphanage. I think that by giving them a musical education, they thought that they were making them into ladies, marriageable ladies.
0: And also serving God?
1: Oh, yes, I'm sure that was very important at the time.
0: You knew about these institutions. They were a sort of a phenomenon in Europe, were they not? I mean, people travelled to Venice to hear these choirs and orchestras of women.
1: Well, evidently there were four of these charitable institutions in Venice in the 18th century. They'd been there for quite some time, and they were competitive with each other for the quality of the concerts that they were able to produce. So they were all doing music, but the Ospedale della Pietà was doing the best job because they had Antonio Vivaldi teaching for them.
0: Yes, they had the teacher as one of the greatest composers of all time, Vivaldi. And was his position, known? What happened to his music, the music he composed while working for the Ospedale?
1: Well, composing for the women of the Ospedale della Pietà was part of the job description. Practically everything that he wrote during the time that he was signed up with them, apart from his operas, was workshopped at the Ospedale with their orchestra of all women and their choir. It possibly was one of the most wonderful gifts that a composer could have, to have a local choir and orchestra that would just automatically perform all of your music. And it would have been very easy for him to make small changes if he thought that anything needed to be improved after he heard it the first time.
0: He could workshop with this
1: exactly
0: extremely skilled choir and orchestra.
1: Mm.
0: Do we know whether Agatha was a student of his?
1: No, we don't. We can practically place her in the building at the same time as Vivaldi, and it's very likely that she would have accompanied him into the rehearsals because she was on staff, and whenever the male teachers were visiting, they had to be accompanied by a female member of staff. So they met for sure, but how much they knew each other, we might never find out. We don't have any documentation to prove it either way.
0: How much do we know of Agatha?
1: Quite a lot, actually. When I first discovered her cantata and I had these manuscripts and was extremely excitedly keying them into my computer and working out which bits were missing, I didn't even know her birth and death dates. We had her somewhere around the middle of the 18th century. And yes, it looked to me like she was influenced by Vivaldi, but that was all we knew at the time when I started reconstructing the cantata. But since then, Vanessa Tonelli has done a lot of research. She's a professor in the United States at the University of South Mississippi. And we've got to know each other through this project. She's been extremely helpful. She's published some articles about the women of the Pietà and filled in all the dates for us. We know that she was born in 1712, died in 1769, and a lot of what went on in between at the Pietà, all of the different positions that she held, the work that she did, what it was like being a student there. It's really becoming increasingly filled out.
0: but always known, because there's a register there which we see in the documentary, all

0: always known of the circumstances of her arrival. Tell us about the Scafetta.
1: It was a tiny little turnstile in the outside wall of the building. Scafetta, I don't think it has any other meaning in Italian. It was so small that only a newborn baby could be fitted onto its little tray, and it was then turned and the baby ended up inside the building, and the person who had deposited the baby was able to leave it there anonymously and walk away. But usually the babies were left with a little note saying something about who they were, and nearly always the note would say that a parent was intending to come back for them. They often left a little token, a piece of paper that had been torn in half, and they would leave half of the paper with the baby and keep the other half so that if they came back, they could use that to prove that they were the parent of this baby and that they had a right to take it back.
0: Oh, heartbreaking.
1: It is. Well, nobody ever came for Agatha.
0: No. And like all of the kids, the little, as I understand, they were all sent out to families until they were, what, 10 or 11 years old, and then they came back, and then they lived in the orphanage.
1: Yes, so from a newborn to the age of 9, they would be first sent to a wet nurse, and then they would be fostered with a family. And at the age of 9, they would return to the orphanage and begin their education. And in Agatha's case, she joined the choir at the age of 11 and, to all intents and purposes, became a professional musician from that age onwards.
0: And climbed through the ranks within the institution.
1: Absolutely. She became a teacher. She was teaching singing by the age of 16. By the time she was 18, she was recognised as a performer and a soprano soloist. And then she went on to become an employee of the institution. At the age of 30, she was teaching external students. And then finally, at the age of 39, she was appointed the maestra di coro, the master of the choir. And so that was one of the most important jobs in the institution. But she went on to run the institution outright by the time she was, well, it was the last, I think it killed her, actually.
0: She sounds a really formidable woman. And all this.
1: Whoa, it's frightening.
0: And she had what? She had only one finger on her left hand, and then there were fingers missing on her right hand, and there were toes missing, and
1: I think her right hand was intact. It was just the left hand and toes missing from both feet.
0: Yeah. Well, this is ABC Radio National. I'm David Marr on Late Night Live, and I'm talking to Elizabeth Anderson about Agatha's Story, the documentary that has just been released on SBS. Now, Elizabeth, was Agatha known to be a composer? How did you get on the track of this music?
1: I just did a search on the internet. I didn't come up with much immediately. I started putting in Italian keywords. This was back in 2021, and I don't think that AI was quite what it is now. But when I put in Italian words, I came up with a bunch of articles in Italian, and that's where I got the leads. I found out the names of composers from the Ospedale della Pietà during the 18th century. They were all composers who could have had an association with Antonio Vivaldi. There were three names, Agatha and Michelina and Santa. So I went looking for those three names, did a library search, and their works or fragments of them were all in one library, the Conservatorium Library in Venice.
0: How much is there?
1: A lot of fragments. It was quite overwhelming to look at the list, and I really couldn't tell anything from the list, and there were no examples online for me to look at. So I wrote to the librarian and very quickly started a conversation, and she was able to furnish me with an almost complete set of manuscripts for this particular cantata of Agatha's called Ecce Nunc.
0: Which is set to the text of?
1: It's Psalm 134.
0: Right. But why fragments? Why weren't you able

0: get your hands on a complete score.
1: Back in those days, a full score wasn't a thing. People didn't use full scores. Conductors didn't tend to have a full score in front of them. They might be playing the first violin part and just directing the orchestra from there, or they might be playing the harpsichord or the organ part. The idea of a full score is more of a 19th century thing. So what they had was part books. Each member of the orchestra would have their own book on their music stand, and other girls would have been given the job of copying the music into the part books. So all they really had was a set of parts, and that's all we have left, the part books.
0: But the parts weren't complete.
1: Some of the part books are missing. Maybe the naughty girl who last used it didn't hand it in.
0: Just on that point, what's the evidence of any performance of this work in the last 300 years? Anything?
1: The fact that it's been copied into the part books gives us a pretty surefire idea that it was performed. They wouldn't have bothered to have it copied into the part books unless they were going to perform it.
0: Do you think
1: they wouldn't have copied the music into the part books just for fun, because everything that was played from the part books was played in their rehearsals ready for performance.
0: So at least in her time it was played.
1: It must have been, yes.
0: It must have been. Tell me, Elizabeth, do you think it's good?
1: Yes, I do. I think it's wonderful. I think it sounds really just like Vivaldi. And that, of course, opens a whole interesting topic as to whether maybe Vivaldi borrowed some of the Orphans' compositions and used them under his own name.
0: Oh, you beast. Let's listen to a bit.

0: Now, how much of that is you and how much of that is Agatha?
1: The melody is Agatha. The bass line is Agatha. The alto part and the viola part are Agatha. Sorry, second violin. The viola part and the tenor part are both mine in that movement. And the movement starts with a soprano solo. I know that because we have no words for that part of the manuscript. And so I put it all together and realised that the first line of text was completely missing. So, of course, it must have been a solo because it wasn't in the part book.
0: Mm-hmm.
1: And so I had to write that. Unaccompanied solo. No, I had the full orchestral accompaniment. I had the violin parts, no viola. I had the cello part. So all I had to do was work out where the words went and make up the tune.
0: But you say emphatically in the documentary, I am not a composer.
1: No, I'm not a composer. I'm a harpsichordist. It's just playing basso continuo backwards. It's just the same process, only in the opposite order. Well, I'll explain that. When you're a harpsichordist, you're given a bass line and you're expected to be able to work out the harmonies of the ensemble that you're playing with by just reading the bass line. So when I say I'm not a composer, basically I was just doing that backwards, reading the available material and extrapolating a melody from it. It's not really composing and it's not guessing. It's an educated guess.
0: And Australians can now hear this music?
1: Yes, we heard it first before any of the Europeans who are alive today. But we have premiered it in Venice.
0: And what was the response?
1: Oh, it was wonderful. They were absolutely delighted and so ironic that Australians should bring it back to them.
0: Elizabeth, thanks for joining us on the show. I've been talking to Elizabeth Anderson, the Assistant Artistic Director of the Australian Chamber Choir, about the documentary just released on SBS about the discovery and performance of a cantata by the orphan composer Agatha della Pietà. And it's to be performed

And that's the show. James Baldwin is a long time in the ground, but his work keeps marching on. Black and gay, exile and storyteller, his novels are still prized and his voice is still heard in battles over gay rights and civil rights. On our next, we're talking the life, then and now, of James Baldwin.

0: Hey, I'm Missy Higgins. Somewhere right now, there's a poem waiting in a notebook, sitting on a phone, or maybe swirling around in your head. The Middle of the Air competition returns in 2026. Ziggy Ramo and I are partnering with ABC Radio National and Red Room Poetry to develop two poems into new songs. 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
1: Coming up after the news here on ABC Radio National, it's PM. And then it's time for the Religion and Ethics Report with me, Andrew West. And if you've been following the news out of the New South Wales Anti-Corruption Commission, it's about the alleged links between a section of the Catholic Church and a subsection of the Liberal Party. But undergirding this is another story, the end of a long romance between the Catholic Church and the Labor Party. The end of the affair, that's on our program.

0: ABC News. Good afternoon. I'm Michael Bausch. Police say they're still working to determine a motive in the alleged domestic violence murder of a woman south of Brisbane. The 27-year-old died at a Slacks Creek home early this morning. Emergency services had been called there after reports of an assault. Her 37-year-old ex-partner's been charged and he's due in court tomorrow. Detective Inspector Ian Galpin says first responders did all they could.
1: Both police and paramedics commenced CPR for a period of time, but unfortunately that woman could not be saved. Police subsequently arrested a 37-year-old Slacks Creek man and declared a crime scene.
0: The federal opposition's demanding the government reinstate strict income caps on its signature first home buyer scheme. The initiative allows eligible buyers to secure a property with a 5% deposit without paying costly mortgage insurance. However, the coalition claims the recent removal of all earning limits opens the taxpayer-funded system to wealthy Australians. Shadow Housing Minister Andrew Braggs told the National Press Club the program should be means-tested to protect public funds.
2: We're looking at $1 trillion of debt. We've got to try and rein in some largesse. So government programs for people who really need them, not people who it's nice to have.
0: The Commonwealth Bank has posted a record profit, pocketing nearly $11 billion over the past 12 months. That's up 7%, as Lin Lin reports.
3: While profits have come in ahead of analyst expectations, the country's biggest lender says economic growth is slowing, pointing to higher interest rates and inflation, putting pressure on household budgets. CBA is also flagging a cooling in housing loan demand, saying applications have fallen 15% since the federal budget in May. However, it says application volume appears to have stabilised in recent weeks.
0: Overseas, the death toll in Colombia's earthquake-ravaged west has now passed 250 as desperate survivors face a second night sleeping out in the open. Jono Wakely reports.
4: Rescuers have pulled out a woman who had spent 36 hours trapped under the rubble of a toppled hotel in the city of Pereira. In the area where the operation was carried out, rescue teams and volunteers had spent all day working tirelessly to find survivors. The magnitude 7.4

0: Quake was the most devastating to strike Colombia this century, tearing through its coffee-growing heartland, leaving apartment blocks, homes, schools and health centres damaged or flattened. The quake struck just days after the inauguration of new president Abelardo de la Espriella, who travelled to the affected regions and promised economic support to people who lost their homes.
1: Traditional owners on Cape York are celebrating after finally winning a historic land rights battle that's dragged on for 30 years. The federal court went to the remote community of Woodjul today to officially recognise native title over a large stretch of rainforest and coastline. The landmark ruling covers iconic spots like the Dane Tree and Cape Tribulation, giving the eastern Gooku Yalanji people a direct say over their country. Local elder Francis Walker says it's been a long time coming.
2: This has been a journey that's been carried by many people who have passed on, but there's still more work to continue from this day forward for the young generation to develop our bubu, which is land in our language.
1: The Wallabies will field a new-look backline for Saturday's second rugby test against Japan in Townsville. Centre Joseph Alkuso-Suali'i has a minor hamstring strain after last week's narrow victory in Osaka. He'll be replaced by Josh Fluke, while Carter Gordon is set to return at 5-8. Prop Angus Bell says the brave Blossoms will come out firing.
3: They're a class squad, so good to be home, but we know we've got another massive challenge. They're a really, really good side, well coached, well drilled and tough to play, so we're looking forward to playing them up in Townsville.
1: To the weather for Queensland, a few showers tomorrow for the far north coast and central districts, mostly fine elsewhere. Some morning frost for the southern and central interior and fog about the north tropical coast. Brisbane, 11 to 24. Ipswich, 6 to 24. The Sunshine Coast, 11 to 23. And the Gold Coast, 10 to 23. Partly cloudy in the southeast on Friday, a shower or two for Saturday and Sunday. On Moreton Bay, west to southwesterly winds 15 to 20 knots, seas below a metre. 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
4: Good evening and welcome to PM. I'm Samantha Donovan, coming to you from the lands of the Wurundjeri people of the Kulin Nation in Melbourne. Tonight, Independent MP Andrew Wilkie refers the Labor government's handling of its gambling ad reforms to the National Anti-Corruption Commission. Also, the federal opposition promises to make houses cheaper by cutting red tape. And a report into the online abuse of women calls on social media companies to stop the attacks.
5: I receive quite a high volume of online abuse and misogyny and sexist comments. They range from blatant disrespect all the way up to rape and death threats.
4: The Independent Federal MP Andrew Wilkie has asked the National Anti-Corruption Commission to investigate whether any government MPs have been, quote, improperly influenced by the gambling industry. Mr. Wilkie is concerned that personal relationships, gifts and hospitality may have compromised the MP's ability to form policies on the matter. The Albanese government is pushing to get its proposed laws on gambling ads and online gambling through Parliament in this sitting fortnight. And Mr. Wilkie and other critics of the bill argue it doesn't go far enough. David Sparks prepared this report.
6: Speaker, my question is to the Prime Minister.
7: The debate over advertising by gambling companies is raging. And in question time today, the independent member for the Tasmanian seat of Clark, Andrew Wilkie, added another ingredient to the mix.
6: Prime Minister, I've referred to the National Anti-Corruption Commission. My concern that individuals in the federal government, when formulating gambling policy, have been improperly influenced by individuals in the private sector. Clearly, donations, gifts, hospitality and personal relations have resulted in a gambling policy diametrically opposed to research, public opinion and the public interest. Do you agree this constitutes corruption? Do you understand how the donations, etc., have compromised your government and its judgment?
7: Prime Minister Anthony Albanese answered, saying he respects Mr. Wilkie's commitment to the issue, but he rejects any suggestion that members of his government have been influenced by gifts or hospitality.
8: To question people's motives is, I think, undermining the civil debate that is required on these issues. We'll continue to promote the legislation is before the Parliament today, hasn't been influenced from, certainly my position has not been influenced by in the way that is suggested, I'm sure, of all of the members on this side, and I don't suggest members on any side of this debate have been influenced other than by how do we deal with an issue that is complex, it isn't simple.
7: Speaking earlier today at a joint press conference with other independent MPs, Andrew Wilkie said part of his concern stems from a story in Nine newspapers.
9: In that, it discloses that according to donor records, in the 4 years between 2021 and 2024-25, gambling companies donated about $5 million to the Labor Party.
7: In his letter to the National Anti-Corruption Commission, or the NAC, Mr. Wilkie acknowledges the commission does not have the power to investigate governments, and he's not making allegations against any specific individual. It's unclear whether the commission will act on Mr. Wilkie's letter. Anthony Wheely is chair of the Centre for Public Integrity and a former New South Wales Court of Appeals judge.
10: There's no doubt that the NAC has very extensive powers to investigate if it considers that a matter warrants full investigation, but the issue is whether it does or not. I mean, they could at the outset say, we know that donations are made via the gambling lobby, for example, to the government. We know that the gambling lobby has, you know, a reasonably close relationship with government ministers. We know that they have access to government ministers and have meetings with them, etc. But, of course, it's a long step from there to suggest that any ministers have been involved in what would constitute a breach of public trust and thus amount to corrupt conduct. But they do have the powers to investigate those things.
7: Regardless of whether the issues in Andrew Wilkie's letter are a matter for the National Anti-Corruption Commission, Anthony Wheely says Australia needs stronger laws to regulate the lobbying of politicians.
10: We have argued that the lobbying regime at the moment is deplorable. It's almost completely unregulated, and there are no sanctions for anyone breaching what protocols there are. And you know, it's important to know if lobbyists approach the government, we need to know what they're discussing and with whom. In other words, we need access to diaries, and we need those diaries to have meaningful content. And so none of that is regularised or made into law, and it should be.
7: The government's legislation contains measures to limit gambling ads on television, radio and online, but it falls short of the complete ban on ads that many are calling for. It's in negotiations with the Coalition and the Greens to win support for the legislation in the Senate. Both of those are pushing for stronger restrictions on gambling ads. The Coalition also wants the legislation to include a targeted crackdown on gambling inducements and a simplified option for audience members to curb ads on streaming services.
4: David Sparks reporting. The Federal Coalition has outlined a plan that it says will increase housing supply and make it cheaper to build homes. In a speech to the National Press Club today, the opposition's housing spokesman, Andrew Bragg, made the case for drastically cutting the regulations in Australia's building code. He also reiterated the Coalition's policy to link the migration intake to the number of homes being built each year. Diana Damjanovic reports.
11: The Shadow Housing Minister, Andrew Bragg, used his National Press Club address to outline the Liberal Party's plan to address Australia's housing crisis.
12: We need a housing boom, but we'll never get one under Labor. The advent of modular and prefab housing should have made it cheaper than ever to build, but the high costs are making home building uneconomic. High costs emanate from a trifecta of regulation, corruption and high taxes.
11: Andrew Bragg's plan involves drastically shrinking the National Construction Code from over 2,000 pages of regulations to just 80. The Construction Code lays out minimum requirements for things like accessibility and sustainability, including energy efficiency. When questioned on whether a simplified code would include energy efficiency standards, Mr. Bragg said a house built under the new building code would be basic.
12: It just has basic amenity standards, so it's a house that won't fall down, it's secure, it won't burn down, but it doesn't have anything else in it. It's a very simple house.
11: Simon Croft is the Chief Executive of Industry and Policy at the Housing Industry Association. He welcomes the idea of a slimmed-down building.
13: It has become very complex for builders to be able to comply with the documents and designers and consultants involved in the

0: design and construction of buildings.
1: But not everyone welcomed today's plan to cut red tape. The Australian Council on Social Services released a statement saying that stripping out energy efficiency and accessibility standards would shift costs onto households, deepen inequality, and leave future generations with homes that are expensive to run, freezing in winter, and dangerously hot in summer. Andrew Bragg also repeated a call for the Labor government to means test its 5% deposit scheme for first home buyers.
2: Since Labor made the 5% deposit scheme a free-for-all in October 2025, almost 40% of the take-up has been from people on high incomes, including a couple earning $670,000. I mean, as if they need government welfare.
1: Andrew Bragg also wants to reduce overseas migration from 300,000 per year to 180,000 by reducing the number of international students, backpackers and post-study work visas. That's about 45,000 fewer than Labor's target.
2: That's the range, and we look forward to backing that up with more to say later, but I think it's important that we keep the debate moving.
1: Matthew Bowes is a senior associate at the Grattan Institute. He says migration does put pressure on housing supply, but it's also a crucial part of the Australian economy.
3: When it comes to housing and migration, certainly it's the case that migration is a part of the increased demand for housing over time, but it's also the case that migration matters hugely to Australia's economic prosperity. So we should be looking at the totality of those kinds of impacts rather than just letting our housing system, which we can fix through other means and push supply through other means, dictate what we should be doing on migration.
1: Earlier today, the Treasurer Jim Chalmers said the government has already been working towards streamlining the National Building Code.
4: Well, he's a bit late to the party on this. You know, we've been very clear that the code's too hard to navigate and it's too costly, and we're making it easier and faster to build by pausing the code and working with the states and with the industry to streamline it.
1: Today's speech is unlikely to be the last time that migration levels are linked to housing in the lead-up to the next federal election.
5: Diana Damjanovic. The Anti-Semitism Royal Commission has heard evidence that gun clubs could be trained to detect signs their members are becoming radicalised. A gun club official told the hearing in Sydney that the organisations are ideally positioned to notice the warning signs. Our senior correspondent Barbara Miller has been at the hearing. Barb, what was the evidence relating to the role gun clubs could play in identifying potentially dangerous people?
6: Yes, the commission heard from Daniel Gregg. He's a registered psychologist and we were told a secretary at a gun club. And he said that clubs were often the first point of call for someone seeking to get a firearms license and accompanied that person through the licensing process. And in his view, there was an opportunity there if you could train gun organisation members to notice early warning signs of radicalisation. They could refer these people or contact appropriate helplines themselves. And he said that you could possibly prevent further radicalisation. And Daniel Gregg said at his club, he's worked on a structured, what he called behavioural screening process for new members.
7: We don't want bad actors in our organisations for the same way that pubs don't want brawlers inside, is because we wear the collective consequences if something goes wrong. Seeing some of the incidences that have occurred over the years, that clubs are often called to coronial inquests. And the last thing I wanted to do was be called to a coronial inquest and I hadn't done enough.
6: Now, Commissioner Virginia Bell said another option might be, in her words, to have fewer people in the tent. She put it to the witness that it could perhaps be better if there were simply more restrictions around people obtaining weapons of the kind used in the Bondi terrorist attack. Daniel Gregg said that he thought you would still have people who would meet the requirements for a license. They would come through and then they could subsequently be vulnerable to radicalisation. And he said there was no mechanism, for example, at license renewal to check whether that had happened.
5: And I understand the Commission's also heard a call today for a national awareness campaign around recognising violent extremism in the community. Who made that call?
6: This was Michelle Grossman. She's a terrorism studies researcher at Deakin University. And she said that Australia had had great success in national campaigns around recognising domestic violence, for example, and for people to know where to turn to. And she talked about the need for a saturation campaign across all media to provide information about what's called the Step Together helpline. That's a now national helpline. And it's designed for the family or friends of people where there are concerns that they may be vulnerable towards radicalisation. And Michelle Grossman said it was crucial to raise awareness of where people could turn if they had those concerns.
8: Violent extremists do not arrive here from another planet. They are not beamed down on a spaceship. They are ordinary people in our communities, in our families, in our workplaces, and in our schools. And if we do not have the public awareness to be able to recognize and take steps towards addressing the harms on many levels that they represent, then I believe we are doing ourselves a national disservice.
6: And Michelle Grossman said some people favoured a targeted awareness campaign. She said she thought we were past the point of that approach. She called it a softly, softly approach. And she said that recent horrific events had really brought that home to her. She also talked about the need, if people are trying to report a concern, they shouldn't be bounced around from agency to agency, from phone number to phone number, having to tell their story again and again. And she said she'd done research into this, and it made people feel that they can't be helped and made them feel that they weren't doing something worthwhile and that they might give up the attempt to try and report their concerns. So she said there was a real need for triaging at a central point of contact.
5: Barbara Miller reporting from the Royal Commission on Anti-Semitism and Social Cohesion sitting in Sydney. This is PM. I'm Samantha Donovan. Just a reminder, you can hear all our programs live or later on ABC Listen. More than 8 million Australian households have now filled out their census forms, either online or on paper. The Australian Bureau of Statistics says that's two-thirds of forms done, a better result than at this stage 5 years ago. But if you haven't got around to it, there is still time. Dr. David Gruen is the Chief Statistician at the Bureau.
9: The household hasn't done the form. They need not worry. It's completely fine for them to fill it in over the next several days. After the end of the week, we will start following up with households that have not completed the form and encourage them to do so. There's been quite a lot of discussion about the fact that there can be a fine. We are very reluctant to fine people. We want as many people as possible to fill in the census, and the fine is very much a last resort, and we do not resort to fining people until we've given them ample opportunity.
5: So when you say you contact people, do you write to them or is it a door knock?
9: Mostly it'll be a field officer door knocking.
5: So how much is the fine for not filling out the census, and in what sort of cases would you levy that fine?
9: I think it's $300 a day from when we start legal proceedings. But as I say, it's very much a last resort.
5: Dr. Groom, when your ABS staff speak to people who haven't filled out the census and are perhaps refusing to do so, what are the most common reasons they give?
9: It's a pretty tiny minority of people who refuse, and it's a range of different things. I think it's partly that people say this is information that they don't want to share, and we do our best to explain that there are benefits to the whole community in having a very high response rate. It feeds into decision-making about the shape of electorates, about GST distribution, about infrastructure and social spending, but also community organisations use it to provide services.
5: I think we've seen a rise in the sovereign citizen movement since the last census 5 years ago, people who reject the government and the laws of the land. Is that a trend the ABS is observing?
9: We are definitely seeing some of that. We don't know how material it is, but we have definitely seen sovereign citizens telling us that they're not going to fill in the form.
5: So you're collecting information about our ages, our housing, health, education, to feed into all those decisions, as you say. As I filled out my form, I was wondering, why do you actually need our names?
9: There are two main reasons why we collect people's name. The first is we want to make sure that we capture everyone. So it's a little known fact that after we run the census, we then run a survey to check whether we've missed anyone. So we can do that best when we pick someone randomly and go and talk to them. We can join them up with the census using their name. And the second is we want to be able to build family structures in dwellings. So by having people's names, we then can make the link. So, you know, person one, what relationship are you to person one? And using people's names makes that an easier process for people. But as I said, the names are simply for us to give higher quality statistical information, and we strip them off the moment we don't need them. Traditionally, we've always done it this way, and it may be that we're dealing with a society that's getting more suspicious. I think people have trusted us that we will protect that privacy and not release this information, and we certainly never have.
5: I think a lot of people these days are worried about having their personal information hacked on a computer system. What measures has the ABS put in place to make sure our personal information from the census can't be accessed by bad actors?
9: If you remember 10 years ago, there was an outage on the night of the census. And as a result of that, recommendations were made so that we enhance the cybersecurity of the census. And one of those recommendations was that we work hand in glove with the Australian Cybersecurity Centre, which is the government's experts on cybersecurity.
5: Getting back to the name issue, there's a section of the census that you can tick to consent to having your details made public by the National Archives in 99 years.
9: Yes.
5: Does that mean your name then gets reattached to your information?
9: Yes, so that is correct. For people who have consented to their information being given into the archives to be released in 99 years, it is the complete record, including their name. And we hand that over to the National Archives. And so we don't keep it ourselves. But obviously, in situations where people have consented to that information being released in 99 years' time.
5: But the National Archives holds that name and the information carefully, we would hope, for 99 years?
9: Yes.
5: Dr. David Gruen is the Chief Statistician at the Australian Bureau of Statistics. A new report from the Online Hate Prevention Institute has revealed the disturbing extent of misogynistic harassment directed at women's rights advocates, including threats of rape and murder. The report was commissioned by the group Collective Shout and details how its members have been targeted by graphic violence cyber attacks. And it found the major social media platforms are doing little to address the problem. Sean Tarek Goodwin reports.
10: When the women's rights group Collective Shout launched a public push to combat violent, sexist content in video games, it was met by a torrent of threats and abuse. The group's campaigns manager, Caitlin Roper, spoke in Parliament House in Canberra this morning.
11: The reality is that many of our abusers are regular men. Men who aren't ashamed to threaten to rape us, hunt us down and kill us from their actual social media accounts, with their real names attached, and profile pictures showing them smiling alongside their wives and children, sometimes daughters.
10: She was addressing an event marking a year since the onset of the campaign. Dr. Patrick Scollier-Gray from the Online Hate Prevention Institute was commissioned to write a report on their experience.
12: The abuse of Collective Shout involved large numbers of abuse participants from all over the world, and it relied on the indifference of an immense and mostly silent passive majority.
10: The report found the abuse was fueled by disinformation and misogyny, aided by tech companies being unwilling or unable to stop it.
12: Platform moderation systems proved inadequate, disinformation spread faster than corrections, abusive material remained online long enough to create the appearance of public consensus. The victims found very few, if any, meaningful avenues for redress.
10: Women in other aspects of public life have also reported similar organised online attacks. A new report by political advocacy group Women for Election found 90% of women who hold or are running for a position in government experienced online abuse or intimidation. It found 82% of female politicians have changed their behaviour because of the abuse, and about half have questioned whether to run again. One of the women speaking up about it is Victorian Animal Justice MP Georgie Purcell.
13: I receive a large, quite high volume

0: of online abuse and misogyny and sexist comments. They range from, I guess, blatant disrespect all the way up to rape and death threats.
1: She says she's even had to allocate staff to monitor the abuse.
0: Disagreeing with politicians is a fundamentally important part of our democracy. All that we ask is that people do it in the way that they do for men, which is to criticise the decisions that they make in Parliament, question their policies, give them feedback on decisions that they've made. But all too often for me, in fact, more often than not, it goes into how I look, what I wear.
1: Ms. Purcell says it's a deterrent for young women looking to participate in politics.
0: I don't just worry that the behaviour towards me turns women away. I know that it does. People say to me every single day, and that's fundamentally bad for democracy. And the people that suffer are our own communities because they're not getting the best representation.
1: She says she thinks the problem would be reduced if there were tougher penalties and if people had to show their real identities online.
0: Accounts should be linked to individuals and proven as such. Certainly my experience, a lot of these accounts are established accounts but under fake names or require a lot of investigation to find out who they are.
1: Romola Hollywood is the Director of Local Government New South Wales.
2: I've experienced that myself. I'm a serving councillor and deputy mayor in the Blue Mountains, and I think it's something that's, happening, not in isolated communities. It's happening across New South Wales. It's happening across Australia.
1: She also wants the government to do more.
2: You want to report, so you report, and then it seems to continue. And sometimes people are doing it behind an anonymous or fake profile.
1: The eSafety Commissioner, Julie Inman-Grant, has been calling for more safeguards to protect women online and says the technology industry needs to step up to stop these platforms from being weaponised.
3: Sean Tarrick-Goodwin reporting. Thanks for being with me for PM this evening. I'm Samantha Donovan. The podcast of the full program is available on ABC Listen. And we'll be back at the same time tomorrow. Good night.
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5: The End of the Affair. How did a 75-year romance between the Labour Party and the Catholic Church come crashing down? This is the Religion and Ethics Report. Andrew West on ABC Radio National, ABC Listen, and across the Pacific on Radio Australia. And that story soon. Let's start, though, in New South Wales, where the Independent Commission Against Corruption is investigating alleged links between the head office of Catholic schools, not the schools themselves, and a sub-faction of the Liberal Party. The head of ABC Religion, Noel Debien, has been watching this story. Noel, welcome. What do we know so far?
6: So far, we know that ICAC is investigating allegations of illegal donations that were used to fund branch stacking within the New South Wales Liberal Party. And this was through an organisation known as the Reformers. Not easily identifiable, but it's there. And it concerns people from the Liberal Party in the New South Wales Division over a four-year period up to 2023.
5: And the way that the money was allegedly given to this sub-faction, the Reformers, what was the mechanism and how does it embroil Catholic Schools New South Wales, which, as we say, it's not the schools themselves, it's a peak body?
6: Effectively, what ICAC is investigating are consultancies, so that what it looks like might have happened is that people were employed by Catholic Schools New South Wales, but they were working for the Liberal Party faction to ensure that Conservative candidates were being promoted, effectively branch stacking.
5: So is the allegation that these were effectively shadow employees? They were on the payroll of Catholic Schools New South Wales, but there's no trace of any work that they did for the organisation.
6: It's very difficult to nail it down, but ICAC is being very thorough about this. It's going through document after document. It's going through invoice after invoice, trying to show, is there any work here to be shown? And so far, it's not proving much at all. It doesn't look kosher.
5: What was the stated motivation for these people who were employed nominally by Catholic Schools New South Wales for their involvement in this sub-faction?
6: It's part of the culture wars, you might like to say. They think real conservatism is dying and that it needs to be renewed so that the party delivers a proper conservative platform. And it's also, it seems, quite integrated to Opus Dei of all things. This makes it even more fascinating that on the board there's a member of Opus Dei. There are members of Opus Dei working in consulting or associates of Opus Dei. They may not be actual members, but they could be associates. And there seems to be this conservative but small part of the Catholic Church has a considerable representation inside Catholic schools New South Wales, and that seems to have connected also to the conservative faction within the Liberal Party.
7: And Noel, just to be clear though, there is no suggestion that individual Catholic schools have misappropriated any money. This is focused entirely on this particular entity, Catholic Schools New South Wales.
6: And Catholic Schools New South Wales is a private company, limited by guarantee. Its board's appointed by the 11 bishops of New South Wales, and it effectively redistributes government money, government funding, according to need.
7: Noel, many thanks indeed. Well, the revelations from ICAC have angered many who work in Catholic schools. The Independent Teachers Union, which covers staff, is demanding greater transparency with funding. So is Anne Benjamin. She's a highly respected educator, a former director of schools for the Parramatta Diocese. How does Anne Benjamin feel about the revelations?
8: Like many other people who work in Catholic education, I couldn't quite believe it at first. The allegations were so way off beam in terms of what normally happens in the sector. And then as I thought about it, and some of the reports referred to Catholic Schools New South Wales, even though we're talking about individuals within that body, I became a little bit angry and concerned about the impact that had on those good men and women out in the schools and in the diocesan school systems who have nothing to do with that. And they're doing their job faithfully day after day.
7: Yeah, you as the director of education for a specific diocese, you had a hands-on role in schools. What does Catholic Schools New South Wales do, though? Is it running schools?
8: Absolutely not. Catholic Schools New South Wales has no operational involvement in the conduct of schools. That happens, as you indicated, either at the diocesan level or in some individual congregational schools. Catholic Schools New South Wales, or its predecessor, was established in 1974 to act as an agent, an advocate for Catholic schools in the disbursement of funds, because obviously neither federal nor state governments wanted to have to deal with nearly 600 individual schools. That's not feasible. It is a mechanism of convenience for the government as much as anyone else.
7: So it means the government only has to talk to one body that supposedly speaks for all the other Catholic school dioceses.
8: Absolutely, but not in any operational sense.
7: Right.
8: The principals and the teachers in the Diocese of Parramatta, for example, they report ultimately through the director appointed by the bishop to the Bishop of the Diocese, and that happens across the 11 dioceses in New South Wales.
7: Does Catholic Schools New South Wales disburse money, though?
8: It does disburse the money that comes in. But
7: it doesn't spend it?
8: It doesn't spend it. Even in the disbursement of funds, there are quite complex formula and mechanisms for that dispersal, so that provision is made for remote schools, small schools, Aboriginal students and those in greater need and so on.
7: Yeah, but you know why I'm asking this? Because there'll be people who hear only the headline figure, Catholic Schools New South Wales making, in the headlines, illegal donations to one section of a political party. They'll be raising questions about public funding. What do you say to those concerns?
8: I would want to assure taxpayers, but also assure the parents of children in Catholic schools, that the money that they contribute to the education of children in Catholic schools is used with great care at the diocesan and system level. Mm. There is a great diligence, a sense of stewardship. People know it's not their money, and the attempt to get the best value for the dollar is something that is, it's also governed by good protocols and good governance and checks and balances at the diocesan level.
7: Who appoints the board, though, of Catholic Schools New South Wales? Because no one suggested any wrongdoing on the part of the board, but boards these days often take a light-touch approach to administration, which has its problems. It's certainly been the case in universities, the light-touch administration. Who appoints the boards of Catholic Schools New South Wales?
8: I assume it is the bishops. I stand to be corrected on that. It is a long time I haven't had any involvement with this new body, which came into being in 2019, replacing an older body, the Catholic Education Commission of New South Wales. That was a more representative body, but it wasn't a board, and the new structure is a board.
7: Given that part of the task of Catholic Schools New South Wales was lobbying, it's natural that political people will gravitate to those jobs, isn't it?
8: I have no issue with politics. Yeah. I think it serves a very valuable public service. But in these roles, the primary thing where I sit as a Catholic educator is the mission. And that is what takes priority. That's what people are appointed to leadership roles for, whether it's the leadership of the school, the leadership of the system, or leadership of a health or welfare or any Catholic agency. The primary purpose must be one of the mission comes first. Some people have got more political skills than others, but that is a different issue. I think that's a lowercase p.
7: Yeah. In a piece for the Sydney Morning Herald, you spoke about the effect of these ICAC hearings on those who work and learn under what you call the umbrella of Catholic schools. Mm. What did you mean by that, Anne?
8: When people who are working in a Catholic school hear and read about Catholic Schools New South Wales being under question because representatives have been called before ICAC as witnesses, somehow or other there's a taint that gets associated with them, even if in the daily operation they're at least two steps removed. Mm. I mean, most people, teachers and parents in the local school, even the education office in the diocese doesn't mean much to them, really. But Catholic Schools New South Wales is two steps removed, but it still carries that umbrella of Catholic education.
7: Do you worry, Anne, that the damaging headlines will reopen the debate about public funding of faith-based schools? It wouldn't just be Catholic schools. Mm. It would be a debate about funding all faith-based schools.
8: That debate is always there, just under the surface. People need to realise that parents contribute and the children in Catholic schools are citizens of Australia. And one argument is that they are in fact saving the government money rather than costing. It could well reopen that debate, but I'd be the first one to say that if there is any cause for scrutiny, we shouldn't hold back. And if things have been corrupted or allegedly corrupted and not used for their proper purpose, scrutiny is demanded and ICAC is the right place.
7: Yeah, well, that brings me to my next point, Anne. You're a respected former executive in the school sector. Public funds, you say, have been administered by and large with great diligence. But does this specific organisation, Catholic Schools New South Wales, require an urgent public audit?
8: I would be surprised if something isn't in train already. Certainly people are saying, how did this happen? How could this happen? Internally or independently, it would be appropriate if anything is proved.
7: Mm. I mean, you didn't run Catholic Schools New South Wales. You had, as I say, a more hands-on job running schools in a specific diocese. But would you be scratching your head if you were in charge saying, well, what are these people doing for the salaries that we pay them? What are these consultants delivering for what we're paying them? I suspect you'd be scratching your head asking for a bit of job performance review there.
8: I've spent the years since I was in the role of director doing just those kind of reviews in different education offices or boards, education boards around the country and of other directors. Certainly the notion of the consultants, I was certainly not aware that those consultancies were in place, nor do I know what they were used for. but it seems that's shared by others.
7: Dallas McInerney, the chief executive, again, no findings against him, no judgment of wrongdoing. We're not prejudging ICAC, but he was very publicly involved in the Liberal Party. The National Church Life Survey tells us that churchgoers are involved in lots of other

0: take the same position.
1: Mm. Do the bishops, just finally, Anne, do the bishops need to be more active in scrutinising these organisations?
0: Whoever is responsible, wherever there are funds involved, whether they're the private funds of families and parents who make hard decisions about sending their kids to school, or public funding, it all needs to be treated with great respect and a sense of stewardship and attention to how it's used.
1: I guess my direct question to you is, Anne, would you be emailing the bishops in New South Wales and saying, our own commission of inquiry, please?
0: That gives me something to meditate about tonight.
1: Anne, thank you very much for joining us on the program.
0: Thank you, Andrew.
1: And Anne Benjamin is the former Director of Schools for the Parramatta Catholic Diocese. She's also the co-author with Charles Burford of a new book, Leadership After the Synod. It argues for shared leadership among the church and the men and women in the pews. And this is the Religion and Ethics Report on ABC Radio National with me, Andrew West. So how have Catholics found a home for themselves in the Liberal Party, especially given its early history as a bastion of Australia's Protestant establishment? Well, it's due in large part to the end of a long romance between the Catholic Church and the Labor Party. Dr. Jeff Kilday is the author of the new book, Iron Law No More, The Rise and Demise of the Catholic Labor Alliance in Australia.
2: One of the things I say in the book is that the traditional idea of Catholics and Labor has given way largely to Catholics in the coalition. The recent discussions at ICAC indicate that, yes, there are significant sections of the Liberal Party that are Catholic, and what's important is to say socially conservative Catholics. Again, I make that distinction in the book because after the Catholics came back following the demise of the DLP, some Catholics would go back to voting Labor, but they would be more of those who were traditional Laborists. Mm. Whereas socially conservative Catholics came into the Liberal Party, and what they did is not only find a home for themselves there, but affected the policies of the Liberal Party.
1: Yeah, and when you refer, by the way, to the DLP, you're referring to the Democratic Labor Party, a short-lived, relatively small party, but it became a bridge, in a way, for a lot of middle-class Catholics, a lot of white-collar Catholics, to move from Labor to the coalition.
2: Very much so, very much so. Catholics who traditionally had voted Labor got out of the habit of doing so by giving their first preferences to the DLP, the Democratic Labor Party, and their second preference to the Liberal Party in order to keep the Labor Party out of government until it had purged itself of the communist influence which they said was there. The DLP having met its demise in the mid-70s, those Catholics who had voted the DLP had to then decide where they would vote. And many of them had lost the habit of voting for the ALP.
1: Yeah.
2: Many of those, particularly the socially conservative, particularly those who had risen into the middle class, found a home in the Liberal Party and were quite comfortable voting for the Liberal Party.
1: Yes, and as we point out on this program, there's no issue with people being socially conservative. And this young group in the Liberal Party at the moment, they style themselves as the Reformers. They did want to see more of their social conservatism reflected in the Liberal Party. What today would have made the Liberal Party an attractive vehicle for them?
2: The Labor Party in many ways has adopted progressive social ideas on things such as abortion, same-sex marriage, euthanasia, which to many socially conservative Catholics that is something they're not prepared to support, whereas they might find in the Liberal Party their views are more acceptable than in the Labor Party.
1: Now, let's go to your book. It's called Iron Law No More, The Rise and Demise of the Catholic Labor Alliance in Australia. What was the Iron Law, Jeff, that has crumbled?
2: Well, the Iron Law was that for a Catholic to succeed and to participate and succeed in politics, one had to join the Labor Party because the non-Labor parties were a closed shop who did not welcome Catholics. The Iron Law was that for Catholics to succeed in politics, you had to be in the Labor Party.
1: Yeah. There's a fascinating bit of data in the book. It's worth pointing out. 1949, it's the Chifley Labor government, Chifley himself, a Catholic.

0: 62% of Labour MPs were Catholic. 62% of Labour MPs were Catholic in 1949. 5.5% of non-Labour MPs were Catholic. How did this close relationship between Labour and Catholicism reach that point?
1: In the early part of the century, there were both pull and push factors. Some of the pull factors, the things that attracted Catholics to the Labour Party, was a common idea of the need to improve the lot of the working class, to have legislation that enhanced workers' rights. Many Catholics, because of their position in the working class, supported that idea.
0: The longest open wound for a long time between the Catholics and the Labour Party was over state aid to schools. Now, interestingly, Robert Menzies, the brilliant politician that he was, from a Presbyterian Victorian background, he discovers an opening here with Catholics. It's the first of what ultimately became quite a torrent of Catholics out of the Labour Party. What does Menzies do that wedges Labour? And who's the interesting person who brings it all together again, who heals the wound for Labour?
1: The issue of state aid comes up in the early 1960s, and Catholic schools, of course, were being supported totally by the Catholic people. There was no state aid for the schools. And the Labour Party had taken a strong position against state aid for Catholic schools. Menzies saw the opportunity because New South Wales, in the Archdiocese of Canberra-Goulburn, the Catholics actually, what was called a strike, not really a strike, but they
0: shut down the school for several
1: weeks.
0: Shut
1: down the school.
0: And said, if you don't give us aid, we'll basically send all the kids to the state schools. And the state school was overwhelmed.
1: Yes. So Menzies saw that opportunity, and it was quite a minor start to it, just a funding of school science blocks. The Labour Party initially didn't want to touch it at all, and so it meant that those DLP supporters, particularly as more and more the issue of state aid became important, that reinforced them in their determination that there should not be a Labour government.
0: Yeah, but it took one particular Labour leader, born a Baptist, to heal this wound.
1: You're talking about Gough?
0: I am.
1: Gough could see a lot of the traditional policies of the Labour Party were not helping them electorally. So Gough Whitlam was determined to move the Labour Party on, and issues such as state aid and anti-communism and so forth that had been such a problem for Labour in the 50s and early 60s, he was able to brush that aside and persuade the party that, yes, they've got to compete on this issue of state aid. And so it then became a non-issue between the parties. Both parties then started to support state aid. But it had, for a while, been a wedge issue that Menzies very cleverly was able to use.
0: You trace, Jeff, in the book, the decisive shift of the Catholic vote to the 1996 election with John Howard. Why?
1: Good question, because, as I also say in the book, from about the mid-1970s, the iron law is starting to look a bit shaky because there are more and more Catholics becoming members of the non-Labour parties in the Parliament. And in fact, in 1975, at the double dissolution election in 1975, you have for the first time a situation where there are more Catholics on the non-Labour side of the House of Representatives than are Catholics. It's only 13 to 12, but when you look back during the 50s and early 60s, when John Cramer was the sole Catholic on the non-Labour side of the
0: And John
1: House.
0: Cramer, just a footnote, John Howard's predecessor in the federal seat of Bennelong.
1: Indeed, yes. You're getting that shift starting to take place, but it takes basically a generation for it to be reflected in the 1996 election, when for the first time more Catholics vote for the coalition parties than for the Labour Party. And I try to explain that by saying, well, the demise of the iron law is not an event, it's a process, and it takes a while.
0: Yeah. Yes, John Howard articulated family values, small c conservatism, that would have appealed to many traditional Catholics.
1: Yes.
0: But he was a laissez-faire man on economics. Were Catholics nervous about that? He certainly hadn't unveiled work choices. That was a decade later. But were socially conservative Catholics a little bit suspicious of John Howard's laissez-faire policies?
1: I think it's reflected

0: that in the elections that follow the 1996 election, 1998 is the GST election, and it was also in the wake of the Native Title Amendments, and Catholics swing back to the Labor Party, 1998. 2001, 2007, Catholics swing back to the Labor Party, and their issues when we had the asylum seekers in 2001, 2007 is the work choices. So we've got a position where, unlike in the first three quarters of the century when Catholics voted Labor, the Iron Law, you're getting a situation where Catholics are assessing the issues on their merits and are changing their view. But if you look at the whole of the elections of the 21st century, of the first nine elections of the 21st century, six were ones in which more Catholics voted for the non-Labor Party than for the Labor Party.
1: Yeah. I said in this book, I said that I loved characters. We talked about one character, Cardinal Moran. You don't spend a lot of time on this character, but just tell me about the wonderfully named John Martyr, because he encapsulates in so many ways, Jeff, your story. He encapsulates this book about the rise and demise of the Catholic Labor Alliance. Who was John Martyr?
0: Yes, he does indeed. He starts out as being a Catholic Labor person.
1: And militant, quite radical as a young man.
0: Yes, he's from Victoria, where the anti-communist campaign was at its strongest. So he is part of that anti-communist campaign, and he is then expelled from the Labor Party. He then looks around for somewhere else to go, and he supports those who split from the Labor Party, and they were initially called the Australian Labor Party Anti-Communist. And it's not until 1957 that they adopt the name the Democratic Labor Party, DLP. He supports that ALP anti-communist group. He moves to Western Australia. He becomes quite a senior member of the DLP in Western Australia. But then he eventually seeks pre-selection and gains it once the DLP is demised. He seeks pre-selection and gains it for the Liberals. And he becomes then a member of parliament for the Liberal Party. So he has done that shift right from being traditional Labor through DLP and into the Liberal Party. And he is a very socially conservative. He is opposed to legislation on divorce, for instance, and other social issues. He is able to find a home in the Liberal Party that he can no longer find in the Labor Party. And I think he's a great example of how that sort of Catholic went that way.
1: Just one final point, though, Jeff. Can the Labor Party recapture long-term the Catholic vote, a majority Catholic vote, maybe by being a little more pluralist in the positions that it takes? Maybe that means less doctrinaire on social liberalism, which seems to be the case today. I'm wondering if there's a way of resurrecting that alliance.
0: Firstly, I'd say I don't think there is such a thing as the Catholic vote, and even more so today. I spend a bit of time in the book discussing the question of who is a Catholic. We hear the terms conservative Catholic and progressive Catholic as if there's just sort of a binary divide, but there is not. And ultimately, I come to the conclusion that even trying to fit it onto a spectrum doesn't help, and that you need a series of Venn diagrams, because what Catholics believe these days is quite diverse. You can call yourself and be a practicing Catholic, and yet you might find yourself at odds with other practicing Catholics over various issues. Oftentimes you do see, say, progressive Catholics joining up with atheists and humanists, and conservative Catholics joining up with Protestants, evangelicals. So I think it's no longer possible for either party to claim Catholics as their own, whatever they seek to do.
1: Dr. Jeff Kilday, he's the author of the new book, Iron Law No More, The Rise and Demise of the Catholic Labor Alliance in Australia. It's out now. Jeff, thank you very much for joining us on the Religion and Ethics Report.
0: And thank you, Andrew, for having me.
1: And there's a longer version of that discussion with Jeff Kilday when you go to our website or follow our podcast on ABC Listen. That's it for this episode. Thanks to producer Mandy Roberts and engineer Antonia Gauci.

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10: Hi, Fran Kelly here, and coming up on the Radio National Hour, New Zealand's Prime Minister Christopher Luxon has fought off another leadership challenge today. With the general election just 12 weeks away, has he finally put the rebels back in their box, or are the knives merely back in the drawer for now? And what does it take to pick or poach the next AFL superstar? I'm thinking big names like Gary Ablett Jr. and Carmichael Hunt. We'll speak to the man behind the scenes of some of the most successful AFL deals in the game. That's coming up after the news.

0: ABC News. Good evening, I'm Michael Bausch. Queensland's Deputy Premier has dismissed concerns about expanding mandatory jail for repeat bail breaches. The state government is considering broadening the youth-targeted policy to include automatic time behind bars for adult violators as well. Critics, though, are worried the already stretched prison system won't cope. Jared Blais says tough penalties will force criminals to think twice before reoffending.
1: Don't breach your bail and you won't go to jail. That's the best advice I can give to offenders. This is going to set a deterrent for offenders, and that's the best thing they can do. If they don't want the living arrangements in a Queensland correctional centre and they don't want overcrowding, don't commit the crime in the first place.
0: A 25-year-old man's been arrested over an alleged Brisbane supermarket assault. Emergency services were called to a Woolworths on Tufnell Road at Banyo at about 11 o'clock this morning. Four people were taken to hospital in a stable condition. The suspect was detained at the scene with a police investigation continuing. The Anti-Semitism Royal Commission's been told an early intervention program is targeting children as young as 10 to stop them from turning to violent extremism. Here's Gavin Coote.
2: The Engagement and Support Program connects people in New South Wales who are at risk of radicalisation with government support. Heather Jackson from the Department of Communities and Justice says initially it was available to people aged 14 and above, but the minimum age has since been lowered.
3: The landscape was indicating that there were young people, children, 10 years and above, that were indicating capacity, capability and willingness to undertake a violent extremist event.
2: The inquiry heard on average people are engaged in the early intervention program for 16 months.
0: AGL Energy's reported a 575% surge in its full-year statutory profit. The $756 million figure was heavily inflated by some major asset sales and accounting adjustments. It masks a tougher reality for the company, though. Its day-to-day underlying profit fell by nearly 2% to $631 million. And the Commonwealth Bank's reported a hefty $11 billion annual profit, up 7%. But it's also sounded a warning over a slowing national economy, as Lynn Lynn reports.
4: Australia's biggest lender says mortgage application volumes have fallen sharply since the federal budget in May. Investor applications fell 28%, while owner-occupier applications are down 9%. But CEO Matt Comyn says this trend appears to have stabilised recently. In an earnings call, the CEO says he expects mortgage credit growth to settle in a relatively narrow range of 4-5% over the year, with improvement expected in the later stages of FY27.
0: A federal Nationals MP says there was a massive census black spot in Western Queensland due to delivery failures and poor internet access. David Littleproud, the member for Maranoa, says many people couldn't complete the form last night. He's urged authorities to pause infringement notices until the issue is sorted out. Mr. Littleproud says his phone has been running hot with calls from worried locals.
5: From around Roma, West, Charleville, Cunnamulla, Yulo, Yowa, and right up into Longreach, where people have not even received any of the paperwork at all.
0: To sport, and in rugby league, Titans lock Curtis Moran says they'll use the last month of the NRL regular season to reset and lay the groundwork for 2027. The Gold Coast club is 15th on the ladder and have missed the upcoming playoffs for a fifth straight year. They take on the finals-bound Knights away on Sunday. Moran says they're focused on getting the basics right.
6: Yeah, we've lost our way a bit in the last couple of weeks. It's just coming back to what we've learnt and what structure we've built over the pre-season. We've sort of veered away from that. Nothing really specific, but we're just going away from our footy and what we've been good at. So we're just trying to get back to that, build good standards going into next pre-season next year.
0: Queensland's weather, a few showers tomorrow for the far north coast and central districts, mostly fine elsewhere. Some morning frost for the southern and central interior and fog about the north tropical coast. Brisbane, 11 to 24. Ipswich, 6 to 24. The Sunshine Coast, 11 to 23. And the Gold Coast, 10 to 23. Partly cloudy for the southeast on Friday, a shower or two for Saturday and Sunday. On Moreton Bay, west to southwesterlies, 15 to 20 knots this evening, seas below 1 metre. 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

0: Fran Kelly, and this is the Radio National Hour, coming to you from the land of the Gadigal people of the Eora Nation in Sydney. Coming up, New Zealand Prime Minister Christopher Luxon has survived a second attempt to topple him in less than a year, but questions about his authority inside the National Party haven't gone away. Is this a turning point for the Kiwi leader, or just a stay of execution? Also ahead, Donald Trump is branding Democrat candidates jihadists and communists as America's midterms start to take shape. But as progressive Democrats notch up election wins and Trump's own numbers slide, is the party finding its future or opening a damaging new fault line? And Scott Clayton has been an AFL recruiter for 35 years. He's the man behind the scenes of some of the most successful teams and trades in the game. So what's an AFL recruiter looking for when they're talent scouting?
1: I'm looking for boldness. I'm looking for resilience. I interview so many young players over the years and I mention resilience and then explain that it's relentless persistence. You've got to keep at it and at it.
0: It's a story about football, but it's also a story about money. And Scott Clayton's new book, Dealmaker, is part memoir and part form guide for picking the best players on the field. He survived a leadership vote in April and another one today. And if he wins the general election in a mere 87 days, it'll be a trifecta. Who are we talking about? New Zealand's Prime Minister, Christopher Luxon, who survived a confidence vote in his party room today, the second in 4 months.
2: There was a confidence vote in my leadership this morning at our caucus meeting, and I have the full support of our caucus. And our caucus is united and it is determined to win this election.
0: Christopher Luxon's National Party has headed up a three-way coalition government in Wellington since 2023. But the former boss of Air New Zealand has never been a popular leader, and recent gaffes have further weakened his appeal. The National Party standing in the polls is ebbing away, a sluggish economy, rising unemployment and high inflation taking their toll. Trish Sherson is a political commentator and director of the corporate affairs firm Sherson Willis in Auckland. Trish, welcome to the Radio National Hour.
3: Thanks for having me, Fran.
0: Trish, two leadership votes in 4 months. It seems a perilous position for a leader heading into a general election in a few months' time. What's the feeling in New Zealand about this Prime Minister and his government?
3: Well, this to me, Fran, feels more like what we look across from New Zealand and see in Australian politics. This is completely unprecedented to have, two threatened leadership spills within 4 months. But remembering also that toward the end of last year, there was what was called an embryonic coup within the National Party, which was, an unfulfilled kind of leadership coup. So effectively,

0: Luxon has faced his third challenge today, and we are now just 75 days from when early voting opens in New Zealand. So it is a very difficult time for the National Party. To your point about why is this happening, it's a mix of weak polling, economic pressure and political judgment from Christopher Luxon. National had expected really to be rewarded, I think, for its economic management. It was hopeful that by this time in 2026, they would have had a bigger economic turnaround and a tailwind behind them. But the recovery hasn't felt strong enough for voters. It's quite similar to what's happening in your country, in the UK, in the US. Voters feel materially worse off at the moment. And at the same time, Luxon has just had this run of comments he has made himself that have created this avoidable distraction. His MMP referendum comment surprised colleagues last week. That was kind of, I think, the final nail in the coffin and where this latest dissent started to foment and gather momentum.
1: Did he survive this leadership or confidence vote today because there are no clear leadership alternatives in the National Party, or his rivals didn't have the numbers? Or is it the fact that the next election is just 12 weeks away and dumping your leader this close to an election is always risky?
0: Yeah, well, one of the outcomes that's just been announced by the Prime Minister within the last sort of hour or so is that one of the ministers in his cabinet, Chris Penk, has actually been demoted and stripped of all of his ministerial portfolios for what the Prime Minister has seen as Chris Penk's role in this latest coup. And from what we know of the anatomy of this coup, and it's still, you know, information is still sort of being put together, but from what we understand, there were effectively two front runners, Chris Bishop and Erica Stanford. And what we're hearing is that neither of them could coalesce behind the other. So effectively, neither then had the numbers to put an effective leadership challenge.
1: You're listening to Radio National Hour. My guest is Trish Sherson. She's a political commentator based in Auckland, talking New Zealand politics, which we rarely do here on the program, I must confess, because the Prime Minister there, Christopher Luxon, survived a leadership vote, the second in 4 months, and is less than 4 months away from a general election. There's an old adage in politics, Trish, and I'm not telling you anything new here, disunity is death. That does not sound like a united party. And when a leader is demoting those from his cabinet that he sees as disloyal, it's usually a recipe for trouble in the not-too-distant future, isn't it?
0: So I don't think anyone is under any illusion that this is a united caucus. I think the issue from here is what does that do to either the centre-right bloc vote under our MMP system or the centre-left bloc vote. So under our system, we have traditionally had a three-party sort of an agreement on the centre-right or centre-left to form a government. The view that seems to be forming out of today is that for National, who is polling at historically low levels for a major party in a coalition, and they are polling at around 29%, that this could mean that they bleed more votes to their coalition partners, either ACT on the centre-right or New Zealand First, which is effectively the sort of more populist party sitting in the centre. Or the other alternative is we have a new party sort of that's come on the horizon this election. It's called the Opportunities Party. And under our MMP system, any party to get into parliament has to cross a 5% electoral threshold. And Opportunity Party, for the first time this election, in the polls, they're looking like they may get over that threshold. Whether they do or not is an open question. The one saving grace for National may be that on the centre-left, our Labour opposition party is weak at the moment. It has been very slow to get into this election campaign. It's been slow to announce major policies. And equally, you know, Christopher Luxon's polling, preferred PM polling, is at about 17%. Chris Hipkins, the leader of the Labour Party, his personal poll rating is 15%. So voters aren't flocking between two major party popular leaders. They are really sending a signal that they are very lukewarm on both those leaders of our major parties.
1: That sure seems

0: to be what they're doing. Can you tell us more about the Opportunity Party? Where does that stand on the political spectrum?
1: It's very interesting. It's been around probably for around 10 years, I would say now. And the Opportunities Party's claim is that they are very much a centrist party. However, if you look at their policies, particularly their tax policy, where they would have a significant land tax, and also they want to sort of reshape the whole government tax system so that every New Zealander would have a universal basic income. Those traditionally are very centre-left policies. So interestingly, in the last 10 days, also National leader Christopher Luxon had formally ruled out National going into any sort of a coalition with the Opportunities Party after the election.
0: Okay, so Trish, what you're painting is, as in Australia with One Nation, as in the UK with Reform, there's a third party emerging. The two-party system seems to be, you know, diminishing. But unlike Australia with One Nation and UK with Reform, the Opportunities Party is not a populist party. It's not a party to the right.
1: That is right. It is different to the types of populist parties that we have seen arising in other countries. But I think the similarity here is more actually with the current sort of state of voters in the electorate here in New Zealand, which again is not dissimilar to how voters are feeling across most of the Western democracies. So voters are feeling that they are materially worse off, and they have lost trust in the major parties because election after election they're promised, you know, things will get better, and they're not. I think there is a degree in the electorate at the moment, and this is maybe what where Opportunities and others are picking up votes, but there is very much a sort of a punishment vote or a protest vote, and I think that's where National, particularly why its polling is so low this time, is because voters, when they are being asked in those polls, are effectively punishing National for not making them feel better off after 3 years. And I think that it is actually a very sort of fickle electorate at the moment. You know, as you said, we've moved away from that tradition of voting for either National or Labour, the two main parties, for many, many years, 30 years. In fact, we've had the populist New Zealand First sitting in the middle, and New Zealand First has and continues really to hold an outweighted amount of power in our current coalition government and in previous coalition governments that they have gone into. And New Zealand First is really what you would call the populist party in New Zealand that you would compare with others around the world.
0: And just to remind people, and you're right, any conversation about New Zealand politics will be amiss without mentioning Winston Peters. He's the maverick, he is the populist, he is the great survivor. I think he's been around for 50 years in politics or something. He's 81 years old and he's running again in November, but he is a coalition partner in this Luxon-led government. So I wonder then how all of this fits together. The unemployment rate's at an 11-year high at 5.6%. Like Australia, inflation remains high. House prices have fallen dramatically over the past 4.5 years in New Zealand. Is cost of living the pressure point, or are other issues like immigration and social cohesion playing a part here?
1: What we've seen today, this isn't just a personality drama. New Zealand's heading into election where the economy is still the central pressure point. So remember that great saying out of the Clinton government, you know, it's the economy, stupid. Coalition politics is messy and both major leaders have vulnerabilities, but essentially it's because New Zealand's economy since 2020, when COVID first hit, has been in recession for much of that time. There is, in my view, a recovery that is underway. I think the issue for the National Party is that they had always hoped through this term that they would get the benefit of a significant economic tailwind. You know, unfortunately, a range of factors have completely blown that off course, not least of which, like everyone else, you know, earlier this year when Trump, declared war on Iran, that has had a massive impact on New Zealand because our whole economy, we're an agricultural economy, our whole economy runs on diesel. We don't have the immigration issues like in other countries. And I would make a quiet pitch to Australians who are wondering about whether to cross the ditch. You know, if you look at the fundamentals of New Zealand, it is a fantastic country. We have a lot of advantages. And looking into the future, and in my view, this is where a government should be painting a vision for New Zealanders, but into the future, all of the major things that are going to be issues for other countries, like renewable energy, like ability to grow food, New Zealand is really, we have all of that great stuff in spades, but we have to come out the backside of this very challenging period.
0: Tricia, I don't think you can reverse the brain drain just with one interview here on the Radio National Hour, but I can sense that's what you're trying to do, given your links with the business community there. You're listening to the Radio National Hour. My guest is political commentator based in Auckland, Trish Sherson. Trish, you're a communication specialist. What would your advice be to Christopher Luxon as PM to improve his communication style, to improve his messaging, or to improve his policies and the economy? Which would stand him in greater stead? And if you're advising him, what would you be telling him?
1: To listen more than you speak. And this has been a constant refrain from people. There's a view that Christopher Luxon doesn't listen, doesn't take feedback. And so that's why we haven't seen the improvement that people have wanted to see from him over the past 3 years. Your words have to match your actions. And I think there has been a delta observed by the business community in New Zealand where outwardly, this government says, you know, we want to, and this is a direct quote from them, you know, we want to create the platform for New Zealand businesses to go out there and smack it. But then there have been often major policy announcements sort of hanging out in the ether that create uncertainty for businesses, big and small. To give you an example, over the weekend, Christopher Luxon and our finance minister were musing about whether there would be an additional tax on our major banks. Now, you know, that might feel like it's only sort of punching down on the big banks, and who cares? You know, voters won't care about that. In fact, they'll think it's good because we're doing something about the cost of living. But actually, in a small business community like New Zealand, those kind of musings and uncertainty, they ripple through the whole business community here.
0: So, Trish, just finally, I'm going to put you on the spot. What's your prediction for the November election? Will the National Party be re-elected, and will Christopher Luxon be leading it?
1: Well, Luxon has got through the room today, but he now has to get through the campaign. And we know, you know, in an election campaign, that's where the real risk is exposed because you are constantly under scrutiny. I think National's problem is that it's turned the election spotlight now back on its own discipline and judgment. And if Luxon can make the next few weeks about the economy, he still has a path. I think the election is definitely on a knife edge. But if the next few weeks are about National managing itself more effectively, then this confidence vote may look less like an ending and more like a warning.
0: Trish Sherson, thank you very much for joining us.
1: Thanks for having me, Fran.
0: That's Trish Sherson. She's a political commentator based in Auckland and head of a corporate affairs firm called Sherson Willis. 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

0: Donald Trump loves a headline, and he's got plenty of them from his new attack line on the Democrats, saying the party is, quote, electing jihadists all over the place. The aim is simple enough, to stoke fears that the Democratic Party is embracing extremism. This follows the success of left-wing progressive Democrat candidates in state primaries, the most recent being Abdul El-Sayed in Michigan, who prevailed over former Obama staffer and four-term Congresswoman Haley Stevens. So is the Democratic Party in the midst of an ideological battle between the moderates and the progressives? And what does the success of these Democratic socialists say about voter anger over the party's ability to fight Trump, who, as we know, is in the midst of a serious decline in popularity? E.J. Dionne is a veteran political columnist who's now a contributor to the New York Times. He spent decades chronicling the fortunes, failures and internal battles of the Democratic Party. E.J., welcome to the Radio National Hour.
1: It is always a joy to be with you, Fran.
0: E.J., Donald Trump has always favoured inflammatory language. This is no surprise, but his latest outburst is almost verging on something else. He's describing the Democratic candidates in the midterm U.S.

0: elections as jihadists. Is that a sign of desperation or is that a winning strategy? What do you think?
1: I think it's clearly a sign of desperation. We'll know whether it's a winning strategy, although I have my doubts. I mean, the jihadist line clearly is a response to the victory of El-Sayed in Michigan. And of course, Zoran Mamdani is the mayor of New York City. He has also called Democrats communists and sounded like he's a character out of the 1950s. I think what this all reflects is a broad Republican strategy this fall to try to have the election be about anyone but Trump, anything but price rises and the war in Iran, and a lot of other things that have pushed Donald Trump to exceptionally low popularity ratings. His unfavorable ratings hover around 60%, in some polls even higher. So he cannot afford to have the election be about him. So they want to make the election about Democrats. And the victories of some left-wing candidates around the country give him the excuse, it's probably better than the opportunity, to try to launch this attack. I don't think this will be broadly effective as a persuasion message. I think what he's desperate also to do is to mobilize the people who are still with him. And that's the other problem he has in the polls, is that the polling is showing that when you ask people about their certainty or likelihood to vote, Democrats want to race to the ballot boxes, and if it were legal, cast as many ballots as they can. Republicans are very much demobilized at the moment, and so before they get anywhere, they have to remobilize their own supporters, and I think these attacks are about doing that.
0: And the question is, will they do them? So let's look at the Democratic Socialist message, because, you know, depending on whether it resonates with voters, I suppose, as you say, if Democrat voters are just waiting to race to the polls, that's good news for the Dems, potentially. But how likely are some of their policies, which are quite extreme, how likely are they, or what's the potential of them to mobilise voters on the right through fear? I'm thinking like one of their policies is defunding police or ending mass incarceration, defunding the Department of War, as it's called now, abolishing ICE. Are these the messages that will get Democrats elected, or are these the messages that are likely to mobilise the right? How do you see it?
1: What you just described are not messages that any of these candidates are doing. And I think there's a great confusion about Democratic Socialists of America, which is a group of about 120,000 people. And by the way, when all these primaries are done and the election is done, out of, say, 220, if Democrats take the House, 220, 230 people, there'll be five or six members of DSA. The second thing is there is a split in DSA between the national organization, which writes this very, very left-wing platform, and most of the people running as their candidates, including people like Mamdani, who are much more like social democrats in what they are promising. They are talking about core economic issues like Medicare for All, a national health insurance program, like more assistance for housing, and, you know, breaking up monopolies, a much more social democratic message. And I think it's unfortunate for DSA that this national part of the movement, which writes the platform, is under control of this kind of hard Marxist core, whereas the chapters around the country aren't. But the second thing is, most Democratic candidates in this election are not socialists. They're not members of DSA. They're center-left candidates, you know, who are, in a broad sense, progressive, but the way moderates in the Australian Labor Party are progressive. And so I think that national platform of DSA, you know, words like defund the police will be used by the Republicans. But a friend of mine has done a study of candidates, found exactly one candidate in the entire country is talking about defunding the police.
0: Right.
1: That's a slogan from 5 years ago. And it's interesting, Alexandria Ocasio-Cortez, AOC, as she's known, I'm sure she's known in Australia, who was one of the original insurgent left DSA candidates, talked about a friend of hers in politics who said woke 1.0 was crazy. And she basically argued that a lot of these radical slogans came out of the pandemic, came out of anger in the pandemic and from the concern about police killings of black people. But none of these slogans are relevant now or being used now by candidates.
0: EJ, that interview from AOC garnered a lot of attention, caused a bit of a stir. What did it tell you, the fact that she was, as you say, condemning woke 1.0, that she was sort of angling herself away from the Democrat Socialists nationally? What did that tell you about her and about attitudes within the party, about the identity that the Democrats themselves are searching for to project?
1: It tells me that she is a shrewd politician who is either going to run for the Senate in New York or for President of the United States. She's actually polling quite well in the presidential race. But I think that she is someone who is decidedly progressive, has supported a lot of these progressive candidates, including El Sayed, but understands where center of gravity is in the party. And in that same interview, she referred to the Democrats as a big tent. The big tent language is the language of politicians who want to unite the center of the left, not have a factional fight inside the party.
0: Yeah, it's a phrase we know well here. And the idiom here is that, you know, the path to victory and an election is up the centre. You're listening to the Radio National Hour. My guest is veteran US political commentator and analyst EJ Dionne, talking about this identity crisis that appears to be gripping the US Democratic Party to some degree. That might be overstating it a little, EJ. I don't know what you think, but there is some concern. I mean, I note Democrat strategist James Carville warning that Democrats are drifting too far left. You talk to a lot of Democrats. How much anxiety is there inside the party about this drift, about the emergence of candidates like El Sayed and Mamdani, and about the potential of someone like Mamdani becoming the public face of the Democratic brand?
1: Well, I think there is some concern in the party about some of the left candidates, and there is some concern about having the party painted as far left. And I also think it's very important to see some of these insurgent victories not as ideological, but as an expression of anger. A lot of Democrats are angry that the leadership of the party allowed Donald Trump, they tried to fight it, but couldn't succeed in stopping Donald Trump in 2024. And there's just enormous anger at Trump in the party and anger at the party itself for not being able to stop him. And sometimes that's reflected by votes for left-wing candidates, but it's often reflected in votes for other kinds of insurgents. But I think when you look at the campaigns most Democrats are running, I think the real question is, in the United States, we have Labor Day at the beginning of September, and that's often seen as the kickoff for the election campaign that'll end in November. I think if in 2 or 3 weeks there is still a lot of attention being paid to left-wing Democrats and divisions in the party, that's a problem for them. And I think their job in the next few weeks is to make sure that the election is back onto Trump, prices, the war in Iran, and other issues they can win on. Last point I want to make is El Sayed did a very interesting thing. He had run very critically of the Senate Democratic leader, Chuck Schumer, who had endorsed his opponent. But when he was asked by the New York Times recently for a one-word description of Schumer, he used the word pragmatic. That is the sign of a candidate looking for support from the center of the party and not just from his own left-wing base.
0: Okay, so how do they pull this all together? I noted you posed the question in a column recently, has the Democratic Party lost its political identity, or is it simply in the middle of redefining itself after the Biden era? Where do you come down on this now? Because they have been highly criticised for basically almost being invisible since the election of Trump, since the end of that Biden era, of not having identity. Is this struggle between the left and the centre, is this all part of a redefining process, or, you know, are they getting close to redefining themselves?
1: Parties in the United States, both the Republicans and the Democrats, tend not to define themselves in midterm elections. Midterm elections are almost always about the incumbent party. They tend to define themselves in presidential elections. And I think that redefinition process is going to begin after these elections are over. If the Democrats do reasonably well, that argument will take place when the party is in a relatively good mood. If for some reason they fail to take the House and Senate, especially if they fail to take the House, which by all

0: measures, they should be able to win, then the party will be in an incredibly bad mood going into that presidential fight.
1: So what should that rebrand, though, of an identity look like? I mean, many argue that the last election was lost by the Democrats because they became too focused on cultural identity and identity issues and lost touch with, you know, working class economic concerns. What would a unifying message look like? Is there a way for Democrats to bridge their differences on issues like Gaza, immigration and some of the identity issues while still speaking with one voice to voters and elevating and seem to be elevating with ideas, not just rhetoric, around cost of living issues?
0: Well, I think you're right to mention Gaza. I think that has been, up to a few months ago, an extraordinarily divisive issue in the party. But attitudes in the party toward Israel have shifted radically. And the party is really divided between very, very, very staunch opponents of Israel and very staunch opponents of Bibi Netanyahu, who would like to go back to a time when they could support Israel. That's been a really severe fight in the party. On immigration, on the other hand, Trump has made it much easier for the party, because his immigration policies have been so extreme that I think you're going to see Democrats coming together around various proposals for immigration reform that would also stop some of the abuses of the Trump era. I think that the Biden experience and the way he went out has created an enormous hunger for youth and energy in the party. When way back in the 60s, John Lindsay was this very charismatic candidate for mayor of New York. And a columnist at the time wrote, "He's fresh and everyone else is tired." And I think the real desperation in the party is for someone who's fresh and not tired. And I think that is at least as important as the ideological argument in the party.
1: You're listening to the Radio National Hour. My guest is EJ Dionne. He's a columnist with the New York Times who spent decades chronicling American politics and the internal debate shaping the Democratic Party. And we're talking about what the Democrats need to do to reconnect with voters, to make some impression on voters before the midterms. EJ, I've seen some recent polling which showed that voters are almost evenly split on which party they trust more on economic policy. How can this be at a time when cost of living pressures are on the rise, as is unemployment, as are house prices, the wealth gap is increasing, personified by trillionaire Elon Musk, young voters are disheartened, they see unfairness represented in corrupt government? Why haven't the Democrats been able to make a splash, to make affordability a clearer advantage, given Trump's vulnerabilities on the economy, not to mention other issues like the war?
0: Someone back in the 60s wrote a book called "Been Down So Long It Looks Like Up to Me." And I think what's so interesting about the poll you just cited is that Democrats have been so far behind the Republicans for years on the question of who can manage the economy well, that now coming even, or in some polls slightly ahead of the Republicans, is seen by Democrats as an enormous victory. I think on questions like prices themselves, their advantage is greater, just because Trump promised to bring down prices and they have continued to go up. Inflation has not abated. But you're quite right. Democrats are going to have to sort out a way of talking about the economy at a time that is really challenging, especially, for example, with the rise of AI, where there are enormous fears about what AI will do to the labor market, what kinds of jobs will be destroyed. My hunch is the Democrats end up looking like they have when they've usually won elections, which is mildly social democratic, but aware of the need to deal with particular new technological problems, and AI is at the head of the list.
1: Okay, but for them to look like that, they need to be having ideas and presenting, as you say, with youth and energy and some kind of coherent and exciting governing vision. And from this distance, it seems as though that's lacking. If we go to the midterms, who's going to provide that leadership, and what would success look like for the Democrats? Is it simply winning seats, or is it doing something to excite and galvanize the nation?
0: Well, I think the governor's races are very important. And one of the big differences between governors and members of Congress is the governors have an opportunity to set their own agenda in their own states. And, you know, the betting now is Democrats will pick up probably two or three more governorships than they have right now. You know, and governors are going to be major figures in the presidential campaign. Obviously, Gavin Newsom is running. Governor Pritzker of Illinois is almost certainly going to run. And then you're going to have kind of idea entrepreneurs. I think people like Pete Buttigieg, you know, who is transportation secretary, ran in 2020, is a figure like that. And I think you're going to have a struggle for who is going to be the progressive candidate, because Bernie Sanders has carried that torch for the, you know, Democratic Socialist, but broadly left side of the party. He's 87 years old. He's not running again. And that's why there is so much talk about Alexandria Ocasio-Cortez running for president, because there is a real opening for leadership on the left wing of the party right now.
1: So just finally then, with all your decades of experience of watching politics, of watching the Democrats, if the Democrats are to become a genuinely persuasive alternative government, what do you think they need to change first? Their policies, their message, their leadership, or all three?
0: First of all, they have to win this election, which means at least winning the House and possibly winning the Senate, although that's going to be tougher. The second thing is, I think they do need new leadership that particularly energizes younger voters who are now going to be a larger part of the electorate. The electorate has been dominated by boomers for a long time. I think that oddly, I'm going to say that their basic task is to restore confidence in people that democracy can work. Because the paradox of the Trump administration is that its failures are giving Democrats some real opportunities now, but its failures are also undercutting confidence that government can actually be a positive and progressive force. And if Democrats cannot persuade the country that they're capable of making the government into a positive and progressive force, their whole reason for being comes into doubt. And so I think that is their main task. And I think there are a number of paths to getting there. And they're going to have to rebuild a government that has been taken apart by President Trump, but they can't just go back to the way it was. And so I think that almost anybody who runs, whether they're moderate or more progressive, is going to have to be very adventurous, because the country is going to look for them not only to fix the government, but to actually begin to answer some of the anger that helped elect Trump in the first place.
1: Well, EJ, I'm tempted to ask you, just in case the Democrats are listening, who your pick for leader would be, but perhaps it's too early, too far out. What do you think?
0: I must tell you, I honestly, fortunately for me in this interview, I don't have one yet. And I've asked this question of lots of Democrats over the last 6 months, and it is very open. Usually, particularly political people, have an answer to that question. They know at least one person. But I have never seen Democrats so uncertain as to whom they should lead, because I think they have felt so burned by the return of Trump to office that they're being incredibly cautious about where they're going to put their energy and their hope.
1: I'm not sure that's a good sign for them. But anyway, EJ, hopefully we can get you back with a real opinion closer to the time. Thank you so much.
0: Great to be with you, Fran. Thank you.
1: EJ Dionne is a veteran political columnist. He's a contributor these days to the New York Times. 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
2: Hey, I'm Missy Higgins. 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
1: Do you remember when footy star Carmichael Hunt swapped codes and ran onto the Oval as an AFL player for the first time? Or maybe when Gary Ablett Jr., one of Geelong's favourite sons and club legend, moved to Queensland as the inaugural captain of the Gold Coast Suns? Who would have thought it? Or way back when All-Australian player Alistair Lynch left his beloved Fitzroy for the struggling newbies Brisbane? Well, the man behind those machinations and changing allegiances

0: So, Scott, the title of the book is Deal Maker. What kind of deals are you talking about?
1: There's trades, there's manoeuvres. It really is a very suitable name, I think, as everyone thought, because you're continually trying to get an edge on something. You're identifying talent, which is one of the great things that you can do in life, I think. Yeah, I mean, every day is exciting. You're trying to find a reason to pick someone or a reason not to, and you're trading and dealing in your currency, which is draft picks, and there's a certain amount of money to go by, so it's a very, very large part of AFL footy.
0: You were a player for Fitzroy. I was a big Fitzroy fan, and I remember you well as a player. You're a terrific player and a terrific Fitzroy player. What was it about you as a player, do you think, that helped you have what it takes to transition to Deal Maker?
1: Look, I mentioned Robert Wall so much, who was my first coach. What a mentor. He just taught us some great things about being a professional athlete. His education piece, he trusted everybody. They're the memories of Fitzroy. We were such a close-knit team. And so he coached me for my first five or so years. Then he went off to Carlton and won a premiership there. And at the end of my playing career, 10 years later, he'd just accepted to go to the Brisbane Bears as coach. And I got a call and he said, "This is the first call I've made. I'm going to be appointed coach of this new team. I want you to come with me." So that's how it all came about. And then we had that long period together. We've been lifelong friends until his obviously sad passing.
0: It's a fairly unusual pathway, though, isn't it, for a former player? What was he seeing in you, do you think?
1: We used to talk a lot about the game and our beautiful sport and what you needed to do to be a good player and stuff like that. I just think the conversations were on the same page. We just realised that, if you're going to go and identify talent and players, well, you've got to work out what you're looking for. And, that comes down to personality traits and you're predicting the future. As much as you do bring in mature age talent, but you're drafting 17 and 18 year olds at some time, and there's a prediction about the future there, and it's such an exciting business.
0: You're listening to Radio National. My guest is AFL recruiter Scott Clayton, and his new memoir is called Dealmaker, outlining his career in the AFL and the art of picking AFL players to make a winning team. It's not something you hear much about, really, or you know much about. I want to get into some of the nitty-gritty, Scott, of what it takes to recruit a player, because it is, I think, a bit of a dark art, which is basically how you've presented it.
1: Yeah.
0: And what's at the heart of what you're looking for when you notice a player from that moment to having them pull on a Guernsey for their new club? For a start, how young do you start scouting? You mentioned 17-year-olds. Are you watching for talent in under 12 games? What's that process? How do you find the talent?
1: Yeah, look, we're all sort of starting at the 16s, probably, perhaps 15s. There's some 15 champs that go on, but certainly at 16 levels. I've just been on the Gold Coast for a week, like 3 weeks ago, where the 16 nationals are on. So they've come from all over Australia, so we've got those nailed, and they're the Tasmania Devils' second draft, the 17-year-old.
0: Right, so you go to the Nationals and you look across the field and some players stick out to you.
1: Absolutely. You're looking for personality traits, and often at 16s it's just glimpses, some glimpses of brilliance. Clearly they've got a lot more maturity ahead of them. I'm trying to find a reason to pick them. Occasionally you sort of look at someone and, try and, I don't know, make a decision not to. But, I'm looking for boldness. I'm looking for resilience. I interview so many young players over the years, and I mention resilience, and then explain that it's relentless persistence. You've got to keep at it and at it. If you want to be a professional athlete, there's some personality traits that you need to understand.
0: But how do you know that from looking at them on the field? I mean, obviously some players.

0: You were one of these, just keep going. You talk about persistence. They're ball getters. Yep. They just go, go, go, go, go. Or they might be bold and they're not necessarily the same thing. So you see the flashes of brilliance, the glimpses of brilliance, as you say. But how does that tell you about the personality traits? And what are those traits that, you, I think, now must be pretty adept at identifying in elite performers?
1: I know in any sort of sport, you can't be risk averse. So you need to be bold and you need to take some risk. That doesn't mean stupidity, but you need to be able to handle discomfort. There's no question of that.
0: As in physical discomfort on the field?
1: Physical and mental discomfort. I mean, we mentioned Robert Walls. He told us every day, be comfortable being uncomfortable, which means you've just got to find a way to get better and challenge yourself and accordingly challenge your teammates. And that's where you end up, you know, producing an amazing environment, and you do things that benefit others, and that means teammates. Robert Walls had this saying of no run's a wasted run, which means you're doing something for someone else's benefit. You're actually opened up some space, and your teammate's going to get the benefit because he's got to get the ball, and that's where it comes into just this beautiful existence that you have when a team's bowled and drilled well and their success it's a great feeling.
0: Is there an X factor? I mean, I know there's an X factor in terms of brilliance. You know, I grew up with the great Barry Robbin, for instance, who was just a brilliant player, or Adam Goods, or there's a million of them who are just geniuses. But is there something, you know, it's not always the player with the best natural talent and the best skills who goes on to be a legend of the game, is it? So what is the X factor?
1: Oh, it's just that mental capability and capacity. Oh, look, I mean, clearly you have to underpin some physical natural ability and stuff. I mean, if you're just not athletic enough, well, you're just not athletic enough.
0: Mm, sure.
1: But once you are, it's your personality traits and your commitment to excellence and your decision to be a great teammate. Over time, I've interviewed so many young men, and they say at the end of the conversation, any advice for me? And the advice is, decide to be a good teammate. That's the Australian way. And this beautiful sport gives you the ability to do that, as does every other sport. I've just watched the Commonwealth Games and the swimming and stuff, the team camaraderie of the Australian team, I just thought was magnificent. That's what it's all about.
0: The Swans famously had a club code, no dickheads. And I've always loved that. And it seemed to me that the team has always sort of personified that. Is that what you mean about learn to be a good teammate?
1: Yeah, learn to be a good teammate. And look, you're 100% right, no dickheads, unless they're a really, really, really good player and you put up with them. You put up with it and you try and manoeuvre them and try and make them better.
0: Come on, name names.
1: Oh, I don't know, off the top of my head. I might come back to you on that.
0: I'll come back to you on that.
1: Let me think. There's probably plenty of them. Yeah, look, that's just the team thing. As I said, the amount of young men that go, give me some advice, and that is, decide to be a great teammate. And they'll look, because the opposite of decide's the word, because the opposite of decide is indecision, which means you do nothing. Mm. You can't do nothing, ever.
0: Yeah, you have to buy in. So is your job then really about imagining what a player could be, identifying an opportunity rather than how good they are now?
1: Absolutely. They've got to have the physical capability, and they've got to have the mental capability with some education and some direction. No doubt about that. But there is no question. This is all about a prediction of the future. Mm. We call it future development potential, as in, we've got to predict with time and the right education piece how far and how much future development potential this player's got. Because if what you see is what you get at 16 or 18, it's probably not going to be good enough.
0: Sometimes you win and sometimes you lose. One time you won, and you talk about this in the book, was with Brian Lake. You

0: recruited for the Western Bulldogs.
1: Yeah.
0: He was what you call as a diamond in the rough.
1: Yeah.
0: If I recall, you're a bit of a diamond in the rough when you came to Fitzroy. Tell me why you picked Brian Lake then.
1: There was just something about him that I just that I was just crazy about, and I knew that there was an issue. I saw him last week, Brian Lake. We're friends to this day, and he had. And it was obvious to me that something was awry, and I just got interested in finding out what. And it turned out that he had sleep apnea, and he'd had a sort of, and his family were a bit broken, and he'd fall asleep in meetings, and someone had asked him a silly question, and he couldn't answer it, and stuff like that. This was all anecdotal, but on his day in moments, I thought, you can seriously intercept Mark. He could play, but it was very inconsistent. And just over time, I thought, I'm going to find a reason to pick you, not find a reason not to pick you. And it's quite a rare thing. But I just had some intrigue and got to the bottom of what happened. And we ended up getting some medical issues immediately, had some surgery. And all of a sudden, here we are. We've got this outstanding player that's had a hell of a career.
0: So it goes to working with the whole person, doesn't it? You're more than working with their football career. You're working with their life.
1: Well, absolutely. There's not one without the other. Footy's part of their life, and life's part of their footy. It's just such a lovely thing to be in.
0: You're listening to Radio National Hour. My guest is AFL recruiter Scott Clayton, former player and a long-time recruiter for AFL teams, taking us behind the scenes of what it takes to put a team together. Scott, one of your biggest gets, if you like, was Carmichael Hunt, convincing him to move over from playing NRL and Union to be an AFL player. What was it you saw in him that made you think he'd definitely be better off playing AFL?
1: I saw him playing some AFL at Churchy Grammar in Brisbane when I was there. He's playing some school footy, and at that stage it was clear he had a pathway to be, you know, a superstar future rugby league player. It got to the point where a new team, Gold Coast, is coming in, and once again, be bold. No bigger effort of being bold than, let's go and get the best, one of the great players from another code. I know he's played footy. I know he can kick it. Let's have a go.
0: How did you convince him, though? I mean, big risk for a player like him, I imagine, to, you know, rethink and relearn your mind and your body. How did you convince him?
1: Well, here I got together with another really bold person, we started to float it that, you know, you could be the greatest sportsman of all time here, and you're going to play two codes. And then he worked out, in between, if he finished rugby league, he could go to Europe and play the other form of rugby. He could play three codes in 3 years. What he did, and that's exactly what he did. So in between the Broncos and the Suns, he went off and played in Europe, and they won the championship, his team. So three in a row. I mean, that'll be never done.
0: And in your future, you're now working with the Tasmanian Devils. They're due to enter the AFL comp in 2028. You, as you mentioned, basically sort of were there at the start of the Brisbane Lions, started there from scratch. Now you're doing it again, Brisbane Bears as they were at the time.
1: Yep.
0: How does it feel? Is building a team, a new team, a new club, your sweet spot?
1: Oh, yeah, it's so exciting, a new team. There's no doubt. Yeah, I've had two or three goes at that. And I'm by no means in any sort of decision-making process. I'm just, you know, totally looking at young athletes and trying to predict the future of who can we take here. And I'm just really enjoying that, because that's a real sweet spot for me. Nothing like watching young talent and predicting where that may take you. So that's the exciting part, and where I'm at in my stage, I'm really enjoying it.
0: Well, you called it the dark arts, and I think that's what it is. That's what we see revealed in the book. Just before I let you go, I'm circling back to that question that you needed time to think about, champions who maybe don't fit the no dickheads rule.
1: Look, some would say Brian Lake, but I wouldn't. Not in any shape or form. I am big on character, so I, I,

0: I'm not risk averse in any shape or form, but I'm not bringing in too many is what I'm saying either.
1: I put you on the spot, Scott, yeah. And I think it's just as well you didn't name names. Thank you very much for joining me.
0: Oh, I so enjoyed chatting. Thank you so much.
1: That's Scott Clayton, and he's the recruitment advisor for Tasmania Devils, the new AFL team that joins the fray in 2028. Scott Clayton's book, Dealmaker, is out now. And that's it from me for today. So lovely to have your company. This weekend, it's 5 years since the Taliban rolled into Kabul. So join me tomorrow, I hope you can, when I speak with Arian Sharifi. He's a former Afghanistan government official talking about how the country is faring these days under Taliban control, at home and in the rough and tumble of international relations. Until then, have a great night.

0: ABC News. Good evening, I'm Michael Bausch. A defence barrister has questioned a key witness about his past drug use during cross-examination in a North Queensland triple murder trial. Emily Anderson reports.
1: 63-year-old Darryl Valroy Young is standing trial in the Townsville Supreme Court this week for the alleged murders of couple Mervyn and Marie Schwartz and Miss Schwartz's son Graham Tai and the attempted murder of Miss Schwartz's other son Ross Tai at Bogie, west of Bowen, in August 2022. Witness Ross Tai told the court he saw Mr Young shoot his family and that he was also shot in the stomach following a dispute. During cross-examination today, barrister Anthony Kimmins questioned Mr Tai about his relationship with his former partner, his previous drug usage and a previous charge of obstructing a police officer. The trial continues.
0: Police say it's still too early to determine a motive in the alleged domestic violence murder of a woman south of Brisbane. The 27-year-old died at a Slacks Creek home early yesterday. Emergency services had been called there after reports of an assault. Her 37-year-old ex-partner's been charged and he's due in court tomorrow. Detective Inspector Ian Galpin says first responders did all they could.
2: Both police and paramedics commenced CPR for a period of time, but unfortunately that woman could not be saved. Police subsequently arrested a 37-year-old Slacks Creek man and declared a crime scene.
0: Federal prosecutors have told a Sydney court that preparing the terror case against the accused Bondi Beach mass shooter involves an unprecedented volume of evidence. Sarah Gerethy reports.
3: Naveed Akram is facing 78 charges over the Bondi Beach terror attack, where 15 people attending a Jewish Hanukkah festival were shot dead in December. During a brief mention at Downing Centre local court this morning, Commonwealth Prosecutor Danielle New said the case involves 800 witness statements, ballistics evidence and significant data that has already been downloaded from seven electronic devices. She said before prosecutors can proceed to committal, data from a further 12 devices, an improvised explosive device report and medical records all need to be reviewed. The matter was adjourned until the 28th of October.
0: Meantime, police have dropped all domestic violence charges against Bondi terror attack hero Ahmed Al-Ahmed. The 44-year-old earned international praise after confronting and disarming one of the gunmen during the mass shooting. He previously pleaded not guilty to assaulting and intimidating his father at a home in Sydney's southwest. A court withdrew that case today after the defence agreed to a 12-month apprehended violence order. Embattled New Zealand Prime Minister Christopher Luxon has clung to power after staring down a second closed-door mutiny by colleagues in just 4 months. William Howard Evans reports.
4: Mr Luxon emerged in Wellington's banquet hall after an hours-long meeting with MPs to insist his caucus is united and confirming he will stay on as National Party leader. It's the second confidence vote he survived this year amid a series of missteps and internal clashes. Last week, in a live radio interview, he said he was open to a referendum on the country's electoral system without first discussing the idea with his colleagues. During today's media conference, which lasted less than a minute, Mr Luxon says the caucus is determined to win the upcoming November election with a focus on fixing the basics.
0: To sport, and the Gold Coast Suns insist they're under zero pressure ahead of Saturday's

0: FLQ clash at the Gabba. The team is aiming to build late season momentum, having finally snapped a 3-month winless drought last weekend. They have been better than their record suggests, with their past 4 matches decided by just under 13 points. Young gun Bodie Ulan says he's quietly confident of upsetting the Lions.
1: The mentality is really positive. We're ready for the challenge. Obviously coming off our first win in 11 weeks last week, so we're ready to take on Brisbane. They're in some great form, and we can't wait to go up to the Gabba on Saturday. And we've got a lot to play for still. I feel like these next 2 weeks in particular really set us up for 2027, so there's a lot on the line for us.
0: Queensland's weather, a few showers tomorrow for the far north and central districts, mostly fine elsewhere. Some morning frost for the southern and central interior and fog about the north tropical coast. Brisbane, 11 to 24. Ipswich, 6 to 24. The Sunshine Coast, 11 to 23. And the Gold Coast, 10 to 23. Partly cloudy in the southeast on Friday, a shower or two for the weekend. 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
2: Hi, I'm Tegan Taylor and this is Life Matters, where your stories shape the national conversation. I've spent a fair bit of time in hairdressers and beauty salons over the years, and one of the great joys of the hour or so I spend in these places is having a yarn with the beauty therapist, emphasis on the word therapist. I'm not a big one for spilling my secrets to a relative stranger, but some of the things I've overheard other people in the salon share, it can get heavy. There's been research into better equipping the people who become our de facto therapists, the beauticians, hairdressers, nail techs, to give them the tools to respond to what we tell them. Plus, if you've got the hump day blues, you'll want to hear Lisa Leong's tips on how to quit. It's all coming up here on ABC Radio National. How did you sleep last night? I hope it was great, but if it wasn't, it makes a lot of sense. There are so many things that can disrupt a good night's rest: stress, kids, screen time, crappy mattress, a snoring partner. But is there a chance that we're just collectively kind of bad at it? It turns out that among our ape relatives, us humans barely sleep at all. And you're about to meet an evolutionary biologist who wants you to rethink modern sleep, not as something we're not getting enough of, but as something of an evolutionary advantage. David Sampson is an associate professor at the University of Toronto in Canada. He's written a book about the way our sleep has evolved all the way from our early primate ancestors to us here in the present day. It's called The Sleepless Ape, The Story of Sleep in Human Evolution. David, welcome to Life Matters.
3: Oh, it's a pleasure to be here, Tegan.
2: David, how did you sleep last night?
3: Actually, with a 2.5-year-old and a 3-month-old and my wife and I were on the road, we didn't sleep too bad at all.
2: Okay. That is not what you usually hear from a new parent.
3: It's actually not. We picked up a few tricks from the Hadza. They're one of the last foragers on the planet, and they are habitual breast sleepers. And so I'm just an evolutionary anthropologist. Talk to your clinician about breast sleeping and co-sleeping with an infant. But ever since we adopted this strategy with our firstborn after 6 months of struggle, it ended up really helping. So the breast sleeping and the co-sleeping has been one of the strategies we've used to sort of look at how people in a more natural environment sleep and co-sleep and try and help improve our sleep in the global north.
2: I will say official Australian guidelines do state that the safest place for a baby to sleep is in their own cot or bassinet in the same room as their parents. How does that fit?
3: That's not unlike the recommendations in North America as well.
2: Okay, so disclaimer. I do, however, love that you apply this evolutionary understanding of sleep to help you get through the newborn phase. You mentioned the Hadza people before. They're one of the last hunter-gatherer societies in the world living in Tanzania. For this book, you embedded with them to understand how people in these societies sleep. Can you tell me about the Hadza?
3: Yeah. So they're one of the last foragers on the planet. They still hunt and they still gather for most of their calories, meaning the men typically go out and they'll hunt with poison-tipped arrows. And typically the women will be responsible for keeping the camp, safe, and I spent an entire summer out there in Hadzaland with me and a researcher who could speak a much better Swahili than my broken field Swahili.
2: So what stage of your career were you when you went out there? Like, how much unpicking were you doing of your preconceptions in this trip?
3: Well, yeah, I mean, you mentioned, you know, the topic of my research being sleep. And if you'd asked me 10 years ago, 15 years ago, if I would become a specialist on the evolution of sleep, I would have laughed. But during my postdoc, I came across some really fascinating work. First of all, there's just a dearth of understanding of sleep in the natural world, how humans sleep when we're free ranging and wild. Nobody had really done that research because actigraphy hadn't become, this is like the super sciencey Fitbits, that it hadn't become really widespread in the scientific community until about 2014, 2015, when I had just gotten my PhD and I had just started my postdoc at Duke University, which I started really getting interested in this topic of sleep because of this massive paradox. And Tegan, you actually opened up saying we're kind of bad at sleep as a species, but I want to reverse that logic on its head. We're so good at it, and we've come up with so many clever ways to protect our sleep environments, especially uniquely so socially in our species, that we can do less of it. We can get higher quality versions of it. And I call this the sleep paradox. And once I grappled my head around the uniqueness of this paradox, I was obsessed, because there's nothing like a paradox, scientific paradox, to get you hungry to try and understand the natural world.
2: Okay, so why does it feel like I have such a bad night's sleep? If I'm so good at it and we've evolved so many great ways and we're really, really good at it, David, why does it feel like I slept terribly sometimes?
3: Well, you know, so there's a couple different ways to slice the pie here. So yes, you might subjectively feel like you had a poor night's sleep, but compared to what? Is the question. And so if we were to actually, then this is a paper that myself and my now postdoc, it was a PhD student of mine, Leela McKinnon, we published in Proceedings B last year. And we wanted to look at small scale foragers, and we wanted to look at on the grid post-industrial societies. So like off-grid versus on-grid, small scale versus large scale. Tegan, you and me, we classify as large scale post-industrial, right? Mm-hmm. And we have this sort of like this, oh, it's so awkward, our relationship with sleep in the post-industrial world. We're kind of terrified about it. Yet the science shows we sleep longer on average 7.1 versus the 6.4 in the small scale. And in fact, when we look at sleep quality, we're getting 88% of the time that we're in bed, we're asleep. This is compared to 74 if you're small scale. And the National Sleep Foundation recommends 85 or above for healthy sleep. So 7.1 in terms of sleep duration, that's 45 more minutes a day of sleep than sleeping in a small scale society. And my claim here is that we were probably doing this more or less in the Paleolithic for the past 1.5 million years, because these are the kinds of societies that our ancestors evolved in. So I really think it's sort of this problematization of sleep and the way we're framing our sleep that makes us so stressed out. So for example, a Hadza forager doesn't have to wake up at early in the morning and say, talk to a sleep scientist that's, I don't know, 8 a.m., right? That's not a concern a Hadza hunter-gatherer has. They go out and they hunt when they want to and they forage when they want to. So there's this, it's our relationship with sleep that might make you feel a little bit of trepidation that many of us feel.
2: So what, if I have a bad night's sleep, it's all in my head?
3: It's not all in your head, but we need to look at this from an evolutionary standpoint. There are some things worth losing your sleep over, and I call this the paleo sleep gear. Yes, there is optimum sleep. You can sleep like a Benedictine monk day in, day out. And if you safeguard your sleep start time, you safeguard your sleep exit time, and you sleep in this, you know, hermetically sealed box that has no stimulus, and you do this routinely, and you channel this with your metabolic regulation, and you don't eat 3 hours before bed, and you get lots of sunlight, and you do this day in, day out, you will sleep longer and you'll probably live like 4 or 5 hours longer, 4 or 5 years longer in your life. But evolution doesn't care if you live a long time. Evolution cares that you survive and reproduce. What are some really good things to lose sleep over? Evolution says it's probably pretty good if you stay up to safeguard your children, to shore up alliances or find a mate, to protect your entire camp if need be from assault from a rival group or some sort of predator. These are all things that evolution is hard-coded and baked in us. And instead of looking at these things as like, you know, calling them dirty words like insomnia, we could look at it from the evolutionary standpoint and say, hey, this is like hypervigilance and probably quite adaptive in the Paleolithic.
2: You are listening to Life Matters here on ABC Radio National. I'm Tegan Taylor. The voice you're hearing is that of David Sampson. He's an associate professor at the University of Toronto in Canada. He's the author of The Sleepless Ape, The Story of Sleep in Human Evolution. And he's out here just exploding our brains about how we think about sleep in modern societies. He's actually been out studying sleep in what he calls natural societies, hunter-gatherer societies in Africa, one particular hunter-gatherer society in Africa. David, to wind the clock back a little bit more, how important was sleep to human evolution? How do humans sleep compared to our relatives in the evolutionary tree?
3: Yeah. Okay. So we got to look at this from the perspective of a primatologist. So let's talk about this from the primate order. And this is the crux of the sleep paradox. So we know, you were just hinting at this, Tegan, that you feel like crap when you don't get a good night's sleep. It probably affects your cognition. It might affect the way you can think and predict about long, third, fourth, fifth order effects. It can affect your ability to socially regulate your emotions. It can affect your immune system. It can affect your resistance to injury. All these super crucial things. Yet we sleep the least of any primate ever recorded on the planet. We sleep on average around, if you look at all humans on the planet, every society clumped together, about 6 hours and 57 minutes per night. And to put this in perspective, the reigning champion sleeper in the primate order is the owl monkey. And do you know how long the owl monkey sleeps?
2: No, I don't think I've ever heard of an owl monkey. Okay, I'm going to go long. I'm going to say 18 hours a day.
3: That's it. Actually like 17 and a half hours. I will round up and I'll give you the A on that.
2: Hell yeah.
3: Yeah. And you think about it, we're like, oh my God, if only I could do more with my day, right? If only I could sleep less and do more. We've already min-maxed this thing. Most primates on average sleep way longer than humans. Great apes sleep about 10 to 11 hours, and they're our closest phylogenetically related cousins on the primate tree. So human sleep is totally weird.
2: Actually, it's funny that you say the word weird there, because weird, obviously strange, but also an acronym that you use in your book to describe the sorts of societies that you and I live in and maybe have skewed the way we look at sleep.
3: Mm-hmm. Yeah, that's Western, educated, industrialized, rich, and democratic. So this is a scientist by the name of Heinrich came up with this acronym, and it's really stuck because a lot of science, especially in the 20th century, was done in a lab or it was done in a Western context, mostly college kids in universities. And it's really been the charge of anthropologists everywhere, especially empirically grounded anthropologists, to try and get out into the field where people live a little bit more, I would say, more connected lives to their natural environment.
2: What does that mean for how we understand sleep?
3: Yeah. So, for example, the sleep itself is broken into two different major, what we call sleep architecture. So there's non-REM. And when you fall into sleep, you go into N1 and N2. This is when, if I were to say your name, Tegan, maybe like I could whisper it like this, Tegan, and you might wake up. Like your vigilance and your arousal threshold is very low. Mm. And then you go into what's called slow wave sleep. Here's where you get a really big boost to your immune system, especially if you're fighting something off. This is your restoration phase. And then you can go into REM, and there's a part of REM that is even deeper. It's called phasic sleep. And if I were to say your name, Tegan, you might not wake up. Mm-hmm. It is that the arousal threshold is that deep. And so what is fascinating about our sleep relative to all the other primates is that not only are we the shortest sleeper out of all the primates on the planet, but we have the most proportion of REM jam-packed in. And here's the mystery, because like how did that happen? And it turns out, if we look at this using sophisticated phylogenetic models, we see that we actually cut out that non-REM and we kept the REM. We protected it through 2 million years of human evolution. And what do we do with REM? It's like our nighttime therapist. It does our emotional regulation for us. And it also shores up our creativity and innovation with REM threat priming through dreaming. And so this is the kind of stuff that was super critical early on in human evolution. And the wild thing is, the way we got away doing this is exactly counter to what we think of today as optimal sleep environments. It's because we slept socially in groups that were protected by the group itself that we were allowed to go into these really special deep sleep architectures that allowed us to shorten our total sleep overall.
2: So because we knew we were safe, we could afford to go into this really, really deep extra restorative sleep.
3: That's a wonderful way of putting it.
2: So there's a lot of talk these days about optimizing sleep, but it sounds like we're kind of already doing that for ourselves. Is there any point trying to track or optimize your sleep?
3: Yeah, so I love optimizing my sleep, but I do it in kind of, I play a little meta strategy game about it, because it takes concerted effort and some consistency to be able to do it. So you need to be kind of like pot committed. It's not something you can just be like, oh, tonight I'm going to have optimized sleep. You need to have an enhanced circadian rhythm. So you need to be getting your circadian cues from the light outside, from temperature outside, and you do need to be doing it, anchoring it in the morning light. And you need to be very mindful of the kind of light that you have in your environment at home after sunset. You want to avoid that nasty, nasty blue wave light that inhibits melatonin production, which is the principal hormone that regulates sleep-wake activity. So you want to be mindful of that, but it takes about 10 days or so to really crank it up. So the way I think about optimizing my sleep isn't necessarily like I'm going to get the perfect night's sleep every night. In fact, I'm a dad of two very young kids. It's totally not practical at all, but I'll give you an example of how I use these two different gears, the paleo gear of sleep and the optimal gear of sleep. So when I was writing The Sleepless Ape, I've been intimately connected and tied and into the science of enhancing one's circadian rhythm and enhancing sleep optimization for about half a decade now. So what I did, I made a deal with my wife. I was like, Nancy, can I take 3 months? I know you're pregnant right now. Can I take 3 months and basically turn on the optimal sleep gear? Meaning I'm going to be waking up exactly the same time every day. I'm going to have a Benedictine monk like religious schedule to my day. But what that will do is it will allow me to predictably unleash the best versions of my cognition at my sweet spot for writing. And what I predict is that I'll be able to write this book way faster, so that when our firstborn is born, I will be able to turn on the paleo gear, meaning you can lean into all the other things that are more important than getting sleep that night. Be it shoring up, you know, like going out with your friends, which I do after going deep into the optimal sleep gear. You know, you can just switch this gear back and forth strategically if you know how to cue your system.
2: Pregnant women love it when their husbands take on a project during pregnancy. I can speak from experience.
3: Yes.
2: Talk a bit more about this paleo sleep. It sounds like that's our sort of natural state, but it's not necessarily what we should be aiming for these days.
3: Yeah. So to do it, basically, first of all, take a step back, take a deep breath. If you miss a little sleep, it's okay. We have a built-in homeostatic drive, okay? It is there to enhance our sleep long-term. It's when you feel that ATP well up and you feel all the toxins in your body and the spent proteins, that is your homeostatic drive telling you it's time to go to sleep. And that is the thing that will ultimately demand for you to go to sleep when you need to. So one thing to keep in mind, though, when you're doing this paleo sleep gear is to try and keep the overall architecture of the timing of your sleep. If you can

0: still keep it somewhat consistent, it'll allow you to switch back from the optimal gear to the payload gear with somewhat better ease.
1: So what do you want the modern humans listening to take away from this book you've written, David?
0: Yeah, it's to truly appreciate our sleep and how important it was in the evolutionary story, and to appreciate actually the uniqueness of it. So we're, as humans, we're a pretty weird species on multiple fronts. So we don't have any, you know, large claws or big canines, yet we're the most dominant predator on the planet. We, by way of tool use, have been able to survive in every ecological niche on the globe. And what I want the listeners to kind of be excited about is that not only do we have all these other really weird traits, but sleep may be one of the weirdest, and it underpins all these things. It underpins our ability to think, our ability to survive and adapt. And it's part of this magical evolutionary puzzle that has led to human life today.
1: David, thank you so much for joining me. David Sampson, Associate Professor at the University of Toronto in Canada. He's the author of The Sleepless Ape, The Story of Sleep in Human Evolution. It's out in Australia on 1st of September. Coming up next, there are things I've told my hairdresser that I hope she takes to her grave. In fact, let me just quickly Google if patient confidentiality extends to the beauty professions. I'll let you know how I go after the break.
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1: If I tally up the number of hours I've spent in hairdressers and beauty salons over the years, actually the idea of putting a number on just how much time I've spent there is a bit scary, but suffice to say, it's a lot. And we could talk about how women are generally held to a certain standard when it comes to how we look or how society funnels us towards spending more money on it. But I've got to say, I kind of love a salon moment. It's an hour or so or more for me. To flip through a magazine, maybe, but mostly to have a yak to a caring listening ear, or sometimes maybe more accurately, a captive audience. I'm not telling my hairdresser anything too juicy, but I've overheard things from other people in the salon. It can get really heavy, kind of out of nowhere. And when the scissors and the shampoo and the blow dryers are packed away at the end of the day, those salon workers are left holding all our messy baggage with no training on what to do with it. There's been new research that's outlined the need to better equip the people who become our de facto therapists, the beauticians, hairdressers, nail techs, to give them the tools to respond to what we tell them, which I'm about to give you a bit more detail on in just a tick. But I also want to give you the chance to give your hairdresser or barber a shout out today. Who is the beauty professional who really helped you through a rough patch? What is it about that barber or hairdresser that makes you feel comfortable enough to potentially overshare a little bit? With me here is Stacey Page, a former hairdresser, now psychology researcher. Stacey, welcome to Life Matters.
4: Good morning.
1: So hairdressing was your very first career. How old were you when you started out?
4: I was 14 when I started my apprenticeship.
1: Okay, so this is young. What kind of training were you getting at that age?
4: So generally when you're an apprentice, you go to trade school for once a week, and then the rest is on the job training, so at work with clients.
1: What
4: they don't,
1: yeah, keep going.
4: Sorry. Yeah, they don't train us on how to communicate with our clients. It's, you're kind of thrown in the deep end, and people will tell you everything, secrets of all sorts.
1: Was this like from the get go, or was it when you got a bit older that people started sharing very personal stuff with you?
4: As I got older, it was sort of more in depth because I had my own clients. At the beginning, when you start your apprenticeship, you're kind of the shampoo girl, so you're washing people's hair, and a lot can come out at the shampoo station.
1: What kind of things?
4: I think because you're touching someone, it almost makes them feel like they can either touch you or talk to you about private things, because I kind of feel like the boundaries of, you know, are kind of murky because of that physical contact. So, you know,

0: the shampoo bowl, some people take it as like a sexual advance almost, and they'll make, you know, sexual comments to you about it, or, you know, someone might be very stressed and then all of a sudden open up and talk about, you know, oh, my husband was really violent with me today, or something like that. You know, it just kind of comes out. They almost just sort of forget that they're talking to a young person or whoever it is. They just open up and spill what's on their mind.
1: That must have been so confronting as a teenager for you.
0: It really was, yeah. So, you know, I had clients tell me that their children had just died, and I, you know, burst into tears, not being able to sort of cope with that information. Or, you know, so I had someone come in and tell me that their doctor just told them to get their affairs in order, and I didn't know what that meant. So I said, oh, that's nice. It's good to be organised. And it wasn't until they left that my boss came up to me and said, do you have any idea what they just said to you? You didn't handle that very well. And I felt terrible, you know, and that was, you know, 15, 20 years ago, and I still have held that with me.
1: Yeah, I can imagine that's the sort of thing that plays over in your head at 2 o'clock in the morning, Stacey. I'm just thinking about your boss coming up and telling you that that was inappropriate, but it doesn't sound like you ever had any kind of training or guidance on how to deal with a situation like that.
0: None at all. You know, there's no options to kind of debrief even with a staff member after and say, someone's just told me this and I'm feeling overwhelmed. You know, you're just sort of thrown in, like we're in TAFE. They teach you how to do the technical side of things. They don't sort of tell you about how to interact with clients. They tell you not to talk about sex, politics or religion. But if a client brings it up to you, you kind of, you know, you just have to go with what the client says. You're told the client's always right. So, you know, you just have to lean into what they're talking about.
1: So, Stacey, part of the reason we're chatting to you today is because of your background in hairdressing, but a big part is because you've co-authored this new research into it, which we'll get into in a moment. But I'm wondering how much this emotional toll fed into your decision to leave the profession.
0: It fed a lot into it. I didn't understand people. That's why I went to do a psychology degree, because I just wanted to understand how to interact with people better. I realised that I was burnt out and I didn't understand why. And when I started to focus my research on that area, it all made sense. And a lot of people are leaving the industry because they don't know how to cope. They're very young. You know, when you're at TAFE, you're between the ages of 15 and 18. And there's not a lot of life experience to kind of guide you in even how to have those kind of conversations, let alone a proper course that teaches you how to respond in a way that protects both you and the client.
1: You're listening to Life Matters here on ABC Radio National. I'm Tegan Taylor, chatting with Stacey Page. She started out as a hairdresser at age 14, is now a PhD candidate at the Adelaide University, doing a study into the impact of emotional labour on salon workers. You're about to hear a little bit more about that study, but I'd also love to hear from you about what you think it might be that causes you to open up a bit if you're at the salon, if this is something you've done before, or if you are a salon worker, a barber, a hairdresser, a nail technician. What kind of things have people told you and how have you dealt with that? One person says, my hairdresser sobbed during my last cut as she told me about her recent breakup with her boyfriend, reverse therapy. Another person says, this is good advice. You should never share secrets with a third party because you may disclose facts which, if they were repeated, as an example, you could nevertheless identify the person of whom you speak. Well, also here with me is Dr. Hannah McCann, Stacey's co-author on this new paper. Hannah's at the University of Melbourne. Hannah, what kind of impact did the workers in the beauty professions describe having from this phenomenon where what Stacey's talking about, this oversharing in the salon chair?
2: Yeah, thanks so much for having me. And it's so great to have Stacey here too. Hi, Stacey.
0: Hi.
2: I think the thing is that over the many years that we've been working on these actually separate projects, but we've brought our research together because we have, you know, we're finding the same thing over and over. That everything that happens in life comes into the salon, is expressed in the chair. So that can be wonderful things. That can be, you know, marriages and relationship highs and birth of children and wonderful, lovely things, the texture of everyday life. But at the same time, it's also all of the really difficult things. It's terminal illness, it's breakups, it's affairs. I talk to multiple salon workers who were the first one to hear about someone's pregnancy loss before the intimate partner had even heard about the pregnancy loss. And so really carrying a lot for people emotionally, and then immediately having to switch between clients. So, you know, just having to pull yourself together. No training at the fundamental level for, you know, the fact that you're even going to experience this in the salon. All of the qualifications at the certificate level are about technical skills. So, you know, you're not prepared for what is the reality of salon work. And then there's no, I mean, most salons don't really have a setup for debriefing or any other ways to support staff. So people are entering this industry extremely young with very little support. And there's also, I mean, a large part of our research is trying to change the kind of cultural conversation around this, to recognise that it is complex social work that's going on here, that it is care work, and it's care for bodies, it's care for emotions, and it's care for people's identities as well. I mean, lots of things around gender expression and sexuality as well in the salon. So, you know, it's a very complex thing that isn't well supported in the industry at the moment, and that urgently needs to be addressed.
1: What kind of training do you think would be useful?
2: Yeah, so what we're proposing is well-being training that's a core compulsory course for everyone in hair and beauty who is undergoing, you know, their first kind of training in hair and beauty. And that's really, our focus is about hair and beauty workers being able to look after their own well-being. So not actually saying, here's some training so that you can be an actual kind of therapist at all. Nothing like that, of course, recognizing that that is not appropriate. But, you know, how can you refer people onto the appropriate services? How can you connect with local services like domestic violence services, mental health services, and so on, so that you as a worker do not feel like that is your burden to carry, and that you can maintain professional boundaries, that you can set up debriefing mechanisms within salons, and, you know, so that you can deal with those workplace stresses in a way that avoids burnout and dropping out of the industry.
1: You are telling me some wild stories on the text line. One says, my hairdresser told me about a client who disclosed to her that she was poisoning her husband in a mutually abusive relationship. This was a lot for my hairdresser to carry, including fears she was now an accessory to crime. Fortunately, that client moved away, but it left a lasting emotional scar on my hairdresser. Hannah, that is hectic.
2: You know, it's not, this is not even the first story I've heard about, like, a murder, essentially, from a hairdresser. So, they're hearing absolutely everything. And every single time I interviewed someone, they would tell me a crazier thing that someone told them. And I honestly can't repeat them on the radio.
1: Stacey, were you surprised by the sorts of stories that came out in the research, or were you like, yeah, that sounds about right?
0: I wasn't surprised at all. I was just like, I've got some more stories I could add to it. Yep. Some of the things are full on, like Hannah said, you don't even want to repeat them because you think, oh my God, like, am I now in an accessory to this?
1: Yeah.
0: You know, I know too much information, and I'm not a mandatory reporter, so what do I do with this information?
1: That's a really interesting kind of thing to bring up, that idea of who's a mandatory reporter, because that's kind of what you're saying, isn't it, Hannah, that this it's beauty therapy. It's these people are care workers.
2: Exactly. I mean, it's not like in a school or a social worker, right, where you're encountering disclosures about abuse and you have reporting duties. That's not the case in the hair and beauty industry. The question for hair and beauty workers is, what is confidentiality in the salon? What do I do with this information? How do I keep myself safe as well as respond to this appropriately? So you can see, like, these are urgent questions that need to be addressed. And if they're not happening, it makes it unsafe for everybody. I mean, there's a real opportunity here to have you know, to be making a community difference. And this is something that actually quite a lot of domestic violence services around the world have increasingly recognized and have started running their own programs for reaching out to salons and training salon workers in how to recognize and respond to domestic violence and other signs of abuse. But one of the issues with those programs is, you know, A, it's just very much specifically focused on domestic and intimate partner violence. But two, it's coming from the perspective of those organisations. So it's not, you know, how do we address the well-being of this workforce necessarily, although that might be an outcome of this training. It's about, like, how do we do violence prevention in the community and intervention. So you can see those are really good programs, but what we actually need is something on the hair and beauty industry side that is responding to this issue.
1: Can we talk about the gendered side of things? So I think most people who work in this industry, I'm pretty sure it skews female. We're talking a lot about hairdressers. That there's sort of an assumption in this conversation. We're talking a lot about women. Men get their hair done too. What do we know about what it's like in a barber's shop? Is the same sort of stuff happening there?
2: Yeah, so the stats in Australia is that 76% of the hairdressing workforce is women and 98% of beauty therapy is women. So, yeah, a huge skew there. You do tend to see more men at the higher levels of salon, like salon ownership. So there's this kind of interesting gender dynamic in terms of the socioeconomics of salons. In terms of barbershops, so my research has really been focused on salons and the kind of feminized feminine space. But there is work from the USA, funnily enough, by this woman, Kristen Barber. So you can easily remember her name to look up. And, you know, she found that, you know, you do see these kind of dynamics of sharing going on in those spaces, but barbershops are also very masculine spaces where there's other norms about reinforcing and maintaining masculinity, which isn't always about disclosure. And sometimes that is, you know, I mean, I talked to my partner about this. He's like, I go to the barbershop and they talk to me about sports. And I go to the hair salon and, you know, we talk about what's going on in my life. So it's not that people aren't disclosing to barbers, because I've absolutely heard from barbers who've later worked in hair salons and I interviewed them, that it happens in barbershops as well. But yes, I do think that the caring question, the intensity of what's going on in hair and beauty salons that are dominated by a women's workforce, this is like where the real issue is in terms of what's not being addressed. So I guess the ideal world would be that you introduce a wellbeing unit that's absolutely across the care and barbering units and a core one for beauty services. And then more research in Australian context about the gender dynamics that are happening in barbershops.
1: So, Stacey, if you'd had the kind of training that you're recommending now from this work that you've done, would you have stayed in hairdressing longer, do you think?
0: I definitely would have if I had the tools to sort of cope with that interaction and have understood the way that, you know, conversations worked. I would have stayed. I mean, obviously, it's the lowest paid trade as well, so that's always a factor. But it's the reason I sought out studying psychology was because I was, you know, I like to help people. I like to know about their lives, but I didn't know how to cope with that way of doing it. You know, conversation. I needed to have that training to be able to continue in that industry without burning out.
1: I'm really enjoying reading your texts this morning. Tracy says, I did beauty therapy for a while and can definitely attest to the fact that when you start to touch a person, the floodgates open. I think it's because we live in such a touch-deprived society. I described my work back then as a psychologist/beauty therapist. It was very draining and led me to give up. And Kelly says, shout out to Darren Jones in Canberra, who has been doing my hair for about 30 years. We have a lot of laughs together. I love going in for a coffee and a laugh and a haircut. They say, this Kelly continues to say, this is a psychosocial safety issue. I'm also a former hairdresser, and exactly as your guest has said, there's an understanding that you have to touch someone to do their job. With that seems to be an opening up of their thoughts and feelings. We had no training on this, but I once worked in a business where a glass of wine together at the end of the day was often a common occurrence. Hannah, not going to diss a glass of wine with the colleagues at the end of the day, but doesn't sound like the healthiest way to debrief.
2: Absolutely.
1: What kind of workplace safety should we be seeing?
2: Yeah, so I think that without kind of introducing these norms within salons about debriefing and about, you know, being really open about the

0: the only people really that are having physical contact with some of our elderly population. But at the same time, that aspect, as Stacey said right at the beginning, can be abused by people. And I was quite surprised about the number of stories I heard about sexual harassment and assault happening in salons. And that seems to be, there's total silence on that. Like I've never really heard that being talked about openly. So I think that there's a lot of safety issues going on here, like mental well-being, physical well-being, safety, consent, what to do, where to go, where to get help yourself. The other thing to say, people, salon workers have their own experiences and they can be triggered by things that that clients say to them. So this is another aspect of how do I look after my well-being when someone's telling me these things.
1: Go gently into the salon and take care of each other as you're there. Hannah, Stacey, thank you both so much for joining me. Dr. Hannah McCann is a senior lecturer in cultural studies at the University of Melbourne. Stacey Page is a former hairdresser and current PhD student at Adelaide University. Together, Stacey and Hannah co-authored this study into the impact of emotional labour on salon workers. Thanks to your texts, Alex says, I was a massage practitioner for 25 years. I needed to do a counselling course to cope with people's stories. Another says, I think for women it's something ancient. The grooming and care of hair maintenance is so cultural and deeply intimate. Imagine the people who would be related or care enough initially to do your hair. Mothers, sisters, close friends, but also simply people are awkward and the need to fill the silence. Once that tap is turned on, it's hard to turn off. I couldn't have put it better myself. Well, coming up next, what is the best way to quit your job?
2: How can we believe what we see?
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1: On average, you will spend around 90,000 hours of your life at work. And you might be thinking, great, I love it here. But that is a long time to spend somewhere if you're not happy. So if you don't like your job, is the answer to just quit? Is the grass really greener on the other side? And is there a good way to quit? I'm about to get into some do's and don'ts, but I do want to hear from you. If you've ever quit a job, what happened next? Do you have any advice on how to do it well in retrospect? Or if you're thinking of quitting your job and you have a question for my guest, text me, because I am here with Lisa Leong, host of This Working Life on ABC Radio National, our go-to expert for all things work. Hey, Lisa.
8: I quit.
1: Can you quit in like 10 minutes once we've finished having our chat?
8: Okay. You've got 10 minutes.
1: Have you ever like spectacularly quit a job?
8: I'm like the opposite, actually. So, I mean, not even the quiet quitting, but I'm a boomerang. So that's a term for someone who quits a job but keeps on going back. So I think this is my second time at the ABC. I've gone to a former corporate job. I think it's 3 times. So you just can't get rid of me, Tegan. So, you know, in a way.
1: We wouldn't want to. Yeah,
8: exactly. More like a leave of absence, maybe.
1: Fair. Well, it's the sort of thing that, I mean, when you have a bad day, maybe you fantasize about it a bit. I don't. Obviously, I have the best job in the world, but other people do. Mm. What are some of the drivers for people when they're feeling dissatisfied in their work?
8: It's really interesting. There's some recent research, but it goes back a long way. But the research confirms that actually it's less about you and more about these events that actually cause a lot of resignations, a lot of quitting. So this is when the person decides to quit. And so they've been labelled a great term. It's called a jolt, J-O-L-T. So they can be small or big. They can actually be in your work or they can be in your personal life. And they fall into different categories. And I guess it's looking at these categories. So, for example, there might be a direct jolt. It might be bad feedback from a manager who makes you think, oh, I'm just not valued here at work. So that's a pretty obvious one. There's a really fantastic category, though, called the collateral jolt. So, Tegan, if you notice that there's restructures going on and all of your

0: It's a leaving work, then often that can cause you to question, why am I here? Am I going to be the only one here? So that's called a collateral jolt. And in fact, I heard this story of someone who goes to this conference and basically he gets told every single sort of half an hour about somebody else planning to leave his team. And he gets so sad that he decides, actually, you know, next time I get asked for an interview, I might just take it. Turns out, he takes the interview, he does really well, he leaves, but he's the only one who ends up leaving. So that's a collateral jolt gone really wrong, isn't it?
1: So this is what you were talking about this week on This Working Life on ABC Radio National. Find it on the ABC Listen. One of the people you spoke to was Anthony C. Klotz. He's the guy who coined the term the Great Resignation.
0: I love this. So he is a champion.
1: Are people still greatly resigning like they were when he coined that term?
0: Really interesting. So he actually accidentally coined this phrase for a start. So he was talking to a journalist and he sort of said, look, it's like the Great Resignation. And obviously it turned into a big thing. Even we covered it as well. So he didn't want to try and coin a new phrase, but he did use the phrase job hugging, Tegan. So that is the phrase for what's going on now. So the trend is people are still thinking about quitting, but because of the environment, it's just a little bit more uncertain, right? So people are instead job hugging. They don't really want to quit yet, but it's not ideal because it's not like engagement is up. So people are not resigning in masses, but we do have this feeling of malcontent, this feeling of, oh, I actually don't want to be here, but I have to be here. So it's not the greatest trend at the moment. And so I guess we're sort of going deeper on, okay, so when does a jolt become something where it's actually so big that you want to just leave?
1: Lisa, you were asking for listeners' stories about quitting. I just want to play one from your show.
2: I recently quit a job after 5 years with a significant amount of travel and stress, probably a bit of burnout, but, you know, definitely some issues. I quit because I thought I needed to not have a senior job and also be looking outside. So I quit with a view to taking some time off and finding a role, but that has proven to be very, very difficult as a woman in my 50s. And I've actually probably applied for about 100 jobs and not successful at all.
1: So that was Danielle's story she shared with you, which is pretty scary. She's obviously taken this big leap and it hasn't paid off for her yet.
0: Yeah. And there are sort of two parts to this story, Tegan. The first part is when you're so burnt out that you feel like you have to leave, but you're spent. So there's nothing left for the very big job, really, of thinking about what do I want to do next and doing all of those things like the applications. You actually need to be in a creative mode, not a burnt out mode. So trying to pick it a bit early. Unfortunately, the thing with burnout is sometimes you're the last to know. And you talked about being stuck. So that feeling of being stuck and then letting it every day go on until actually it's a little bit too late. So then there's an approach that Anthony Klotz does talk about, which is this idea of trying not that she rage quit at all, but trying to carry on enough and then actually respond by trying to speak up. I know that's really hard and you've got to kind of do it gently because some managers might not want to hear it. And then the lean back. So this is this antidote to the burnout, which is, it's not quite quitting, but it's similar. It's that, do you take your foot off the pedal enough so that you can actually, first of all, try and heal in terms of the burnout or the exhaustion, and then also think about the next step. So, in fact, when I was a lawyer, I noticed that I was putting an extra 10% in doing extra things for my law firm in London. So I was doing all the emceeing of Christmas parties. I took the 10% and then I used that to donate my time to community events to figure out what would actually excite me. And that's when I started volunteering in hospital radio. That's when I started doing radio, Tegan. So with that 10%, and then that sort of helped me quit, I guess, the law firm and the law at that stage. So it's that sort of, can you find that 10% to then go and invest that in your future?
1: I love this. Is Lisa Leong's broadcasting origin story coming to light here on Life Matters on ABC Radio National.

0: talking to Lisa about quitting well, if you can. I'd love to hear your stories. One says, I quit my job recently in my mid-50s, would definitely advise to leave the workplace on good terms with a very pleasant resignation email, even if it's difficult to write, as it can make the last few weeks smoother and also help with looking for work. Yeah, Lisa, give us some practical tips that you've learned through this this investigation on how to do it, how to know when, and how to do it well.
1: Definitely there are different ways to quit. We talked about the rage quitting. That's one way. And sometimes that happens because you feel powerless and therefore, you know, that's your time, I guess, to feel like you want to speak up and you've had enough. It's the straw that broke the camel's back. That is a category. It's not seen as being the most useful because, you know, as you know, the world is small and you still want a future job. And I think when you leave very abruptly, it does leave all of that behind you and people then have to sort of clean up a little bit after you. Then the extreme is, you know, telling people really early and getting them proactively involved, I guess, in the quitting. But some people are just not in that place to do that. So it is a spectrum. In between that is doing what you need to do kind of under your contract. So making sure that you give, if it's 4 weeks notice, it's 4 weeks notice. Trying not to do it by email, just like super abruptly. But if you need to, then, you know, that's the option for you. So that's sort of the clean cut, I guess, category in the middle. And it's working out, I guess. I think it's something to do with values as well. So how I leave is how I wish to live. So how I leave is how I wish to live. And so, you know, it's about being consistent and, you know, if you want to leave in a good way, then you want to live in a good way. So that's kind of my take on this.
0: And one of the questions that Anthony recommended is if you're not sure where your heart lies is the lottery question.
1: Okay, so the lottery question, it's actually been asked since the 1970s. The question is, if you won all the money in the world, you never actually had to work again, would you quit your job? That is the lottery question. Now, most people actually say, no, I would not quit. I would not quit work, sorry. I would not quit work. But then his little change to this, a little riff was, would you quit your current job? And actually only 10% of people would stay in their current job. So there's quite a gap there.
0: Liz Leong, thank you, as always, for joining me. Lisa hosts This Working Life here on ABC Radio National. You can find all of This Working Life episodes on ABC Listen, including a Try This companion episode all about how to quit. And thank you for your texts. One person says, I quit a toxic and sexist workplace. The big boss was yelling at me. I can't even remember why. When the penny dropped, I didn't need to be there. I didn't need to allow that jerk to abuse me. So as he was still yelling, I walked to my desk, typed a resignation letter, walked to the printer, printed it out, signed the letter, and handed it to him. Most satisfying quitting ever. Earlier, you learned about the sleep paradox and why even though us humans feel like we're always sleeping poorly, sleeping fewer hours every night is a kind of evolutionary superpower. Evolutionary biologist David Sampson was speaking to me earlier. He's the author of The Sleepless Ape, The Story of Sleep in Human Evolution. This is him explaining the difference between optimal sleep and paleo sleep.
2: I made a deal with my wife. I was like, Nancy, can I take 3 months? I know you're pregnant right now. Can I take 3 months and basically turn on the optimal sleep gear? Meaning I'm going to be waking up exactly the same time every day. I'm going to have a Benedictine monk like religious schedule to my day. But what that will do is it will allow me to predictably unleash the best versions of my cognition at my sweet spot for writing. And what I predict is that I'll be able to write this book way faster so that when our firstborn is born, I will be able to turn on the paleo gear, meaning you can lean into all the other things that are more important than getting sleep that night.
0: Well, you have been listening to Life Matters on ABC Radio National. That is just about all the time we have together today. I'll be back with you again tomorrow. I'm Tegan Taylor. I'll catch you then.
3: How free should artists be to make risky work, to provoke, to be political? And who gets to decide if a work of art is too risky, too dangerous, too difficult? Cancellations, censorship, controversy, political pressure, mass boycotts. Yes, the arts have been a target in Australia recently. And on the future of artistic freedom and democracy in Australia, you can join me on Big Ideas. I'm Natasha Mitchell, up next on ABC Radio National.
4: ABC News, I'm Thanmaya Narvada. The Shadow Housing Minister says Australia needs to build more homes to address the housing affordability crisis. Andrew Bragg has promised to slash the National Construction Code from over 2,000 pages to 80 if elected. Building groups and the Productivity Commission estimate regulations add thousands to the cost of each newly built home. And Senator Bragg says right now people can't afford to buy any house.
5: We need to build granny flats. We need to build airspace on top of other houses. We need to have more subdivisions. We need to build out the missing middle. We need to make home building an economic venture. So we need to be able to have a system where people can afford to build a new house and the builders can make a buck out of it.
4: Overseas, Israel's army has demolished the home of a Palestinian man killed by IDF soldiers in the West Bank, while two Palestinian families remain trapped by settlers further south. Jono Wakeley with the details.
6: The Israel Defense Forces destroyed the home of Farouk Ramadan, who the Israeli military says was involved in a shooting during a settler attack on Tel Village. Last month, the Palestinian Health Ministry said Israeli soldiers shot and killed four Palestinians in the village of Tel in the northern West Bank, while the IDF reported the deaths of two soldiers, one of whom was a settler in a local defense squad. Meanwhile, in the town of Kusra, south of Nablus, extremist settlers from a nearby outpost set up near two Palestinian homes have trapped the residents inside their homes since Sunday, cutting water and electricity, prompting Israeli human rights groups to appeal for urgent help.
4: An Israeli military statement has described recent actions by Israeli civilians in Kusra as illegal, reprehensible and unacceptable. Pakistan's foreign ministry says three of its nationals were killed in an attack in the Red Sea. It comes after Yemeni authorities reported that four crew members and two rescuers were killed in an attack by Iran-backed Houthis on a cargo ship in the Red Sea. If the attacks are confirmed, it would mark the first deaths in a Houthi strike on shipping since the Iran war began earlier this year. A counter-terrorism expert has called for a national mass media campaign to raise awareness of violent extremism and the support available during evidence at the Anti-Semitism Royal Commission. It's been examining the effectiveness of programs including Step Together, a phone and online support service for those worried about someone they know who may be at risk of violent extremism. Deakin University's Professor Michelle Grossman says there needs to be a saturation campaign to raise the profile of counter-extremism efforts.
7: The softly approach, that more refined, targeted approach, I think we're past that point. And I think some of the tragic and horrific events that we've seen recently in Australia have really clarified that for me. I don't think that we can afford anymore to have that.
4: A healthcare provider in WA's Kimberley is drastically cutting services and offering redundancies to staff after losing more than half its federal funding. Boab Health, a non-profit allied healthcare provider that's worked across the Kimberley for almost 30 years, has previously relied on government funds for 90% of its operations. Board Chair Keita Bond says the loss of that support will result in dozens of staff being axed and services withdrawn.
8: The unintended consequence there is that shift in funding and that lack of universal and inclusive funding for all Kimberley residents will make it very hard for Boab to continue. And we just want the best outcomes as well as choice for Indigenous and non-Indigenous people across the Kimberley.
4: The Federal Health Minister has been contacted for a response. A former Hobart Hurricanes cricket player will serve at least 10 months in prison for sexually abusing a girl, Scout Wallen reports.
9: Aaron William Summers pleaded guilty to two counts of the sexual abuse of a young person and one count of grooming in June in the Supreme Court of Tasmania. Summers sexually abused a 15-year-old girl in Hobart in 2018 after meeting her at a Hobart Hurricanes cricket game. The grooming refers to their social media contact between 2018 and 2021. In court today, he was sentenced to 2.5 years, suspended after 10 months. Summers was extradited to Tasmania last year after he served almost 4 years in a Northern Territory prison for online child abuse charges.
4: And little penguins across Victoria will undergo vaccinations for bird flu as the disease continues to spread across parts of the state's coast and suburban areas. The two doses will be given to 5,000 penguins at Phillip Island and St Kilda, which the state government says will help reduce the impact of the disease and protect biosecurity. There are 60 cases of the deadly virus across the state, but none have been recorded in seabirds. ABC News.
3: 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How free should artists be to make risky work? Who gets to decide what's risky or dangerous or difficult? And why does all that matter for Australia's future?
10: We've seen concerted letter-writing campaigns. We've seen pressure being applied behind the scenes to board members of cultural organisations. The Premier of South Australia actually intervened with the Adelaide Writers' Week. That's the kind of bad faith that I'm talking about.
11: You have the really insidious phenomenon of self-censorship. And my worry, I guess, is when the self-censorship occurs before we've tested the limits of official censorship.
12: At a board level, you know, we considered the risks that were involved in that, but we were also very committed to the freedom of expression argument and also to the need to try and provide insight into the tensions that are being felt. The purpose of inviting somebody to a writer's festival is because of what they've written rather than because of their political position on anything.
3: These are fractious times for Australian artists and creatives. The war in the Middle East has been one major flashpoint for cancellations, censorship, controversy, the collapse of two high-profile writers' festivals after political pressure and mass boycotts. In a time of intense tribalism, of grief, anger, and perhaps intellectual and institutional timidity, sensitivity and concern, artists have become prime targets. And beyond that, making art, books, theatre, music, dance, visual works and more is already risky. It rarely pays the bills. But if artists can't take risks to help us all cross divides or sit with disagreement or difficult ideas, then who can? And at what cost to Australia's cultural life and our collective imagination? Today, you're joining me at this event on the future of artistic freedom and democracy in Australia at Griffith University in Brisbane on Yuggera and Turrbal country with three heavyweights on Australian arts and culture. Julianne Schultz has served on the boards of multiple major Australian cultural organisations, including the ABC and currently the Sydney Writers' Festival. She's Professor Emerita of Media and Culture at Griffith University's Centre for Social and Cultural Research and author of The Idea of Australia, A Search for the Soul of the Nation. Dr. Andre Dow's first novel, Annam, won the Prime Minister's Literary Award for Fiction and his writing, the Pascal Prize for Cultural Criticism. He's a postdoc fellow in international law at Melbourne Law School and co-created the Asylum Seeker Oral History Project, Behind the Wire. Dr. Ben Eltham researches cultural policy, is a lecturer in the School of Media, Film and Journalism at Monash University and a fellow of the Centre for Policy Development. He's worked as a freelance arts journalist, critic, producer, festival director and a cultural policy consultant. And let's meet them now with an enthusiastic crowd at the Queensland College of Art and Design. Excellent to be here at Griffith University. I want to get your sense, give us a bit of a litmus test of how you see artistic freedom in this country right now. I guess we can say that art has always been political, it has always been controversial, but is the present moment distinct, do you think? Andre?
11: I mean, I guess I'd start off by pointing out that artistic freedom is not disconnected from wider freedom and wider unfreedom. And in that sense, Australia, what we call Australia now, nation state of Australia, has always fostered really intense forms of unfreedom. And the best traditions of what we could call Australian writing and art has responded to those forms of unfreedom. So what is perhaps distinctive about this present moment, or perhaps we could think of what the stakes are in these various cancellations, rescinding of invites to represent Australia at things like the Venice Biennale. What I think is at stake is sort of the future itself, in a sense of who gets to own what we imagine the future to be. There's a kind of disciplining of artists through these sorts of cancellations. And at the very same time, we have a very strong sense that the future belongs not to the people who write stories and make art about what our collective future could be, but that the future belongs to a small handful of billionaires at the head of tech corporations. So I think that's sort of what is maybe distinctive about our present moment, is that there's a battle over what the means of imagining the future will be.
13: Well, you argue in an Overland essay, and we'll come back to this, that artists have a particular duty, well, writers have a particular, I guess, duty to help make the world a freer place. Let's come back to that. Ben Altham, how do you see this present moment? We've seen two writers' festivals collapse. We've seen artists have their invitation. There's the famous case of Khaled Sabzabi, who was invited to represent Australia at the Venice Biennale, and then that invitation was rescinded and then it was reissued. Many different examples right now. How do you see this present moment in terms of artistic freedom? Is it distinct?
14: It is distinct. Things are bad and they're getting worse. You're right to point to a number of festivals that have disintegrated in the wake of overt censorship. We've seen arts ministers and premiers intervene into cultural policy in very overt ways. We're seeing, I think, a chilling effect on the speech and the expression of artists across a number of different institutional settings. And that ranges all the way from what should be the premier honour in Australian visual art to represent Australia at the Venice Biennale, the world's most famous visual arts festival. But it ramifies all the way down to poets and writers giving workshops at the State Library of Victoria, being disinvited because of their views on the conflict in the Middle East. So I think we are seeing very overt intervention in the speech and the expression of artists in this country. And there doesn't seem to be any real understanding from the people in charge of our country at the damage that's being done.
13: I mean, the war in the Middle East has fractured the artistic community in Australia in really palpable ways. I mean, artists that were friends with each other are no longer friends with each other. They've boycotted festivals. When one writer has been pulled, they all have pulled themselves. So it's set up a very fractious situation. Is it a distinct flashpoint, or were the problems already there?
14: Well, I think the problems were there because there's a very distinct divide in Australian culture between the people making the art and working in the arts, and the people in charge of the arts institutions and the people who fund those institutions. So that was a latent divide, if you like, but it's certainly been brought to the fore by the conflict in the Middle East.
13: Julianne Schultz, artistic freedom in Australia right now. What's your appraisal of the situation?
12: We're in a difficult moment, but I think it's important not to romanticise the past either. This is a country where there has always been a contest over freedom of expression, censorship of literature, music, talks, ideas has been a part of the sort of fabric of the contest in this society for as long as Australia has been a nation. While we look at the sort of particular examples of the moment, and they are matters of grave concern, it's important to realise that that contest has always been there. And I think that in a funny sort of way, the way that the notion of freedom of expression has now become such a sort of, it's been co-opted into a very much more political sort of sort of discussion. And so the old notion that of a sort of pluralistic discussion that, you know, I will listen to you, you will listen to me, we won't necessarily agree, but there will be a space for that exchange. When the threat feels existential, it's very much more difficult to adhere to those sorts of ideals. And I think those ideals still have a lot of value, you know, of creating a space for that sort of exchange. Now, we see the outliers of that, and we see in the cancellations that have been talked about, but we also see, I think, a timidity which sometimes comes into the public discourse because people are fearful of what the ramifications might be.
13: Yeah. To what extent have the arts been the place that has allowed difference, disagreement, complicated conversations? The arts, it seems to me, has always been a place to express what we can't articulate, what we can't say to each other. So if the arts can't do that, then who can?
12: Well, I'm not sure that they can't do it. I just think that the consequences of doing it, you know, has resulted in some sort of really crucial sort of flashpoints. But the art is still being produced. I mean, it's interesting with the Sarabi example that's been mentioned in terms of the Venice Biennale.
13: Just remind us what happened there.
12: So in that case, the artist Khalib Sarabi and his collaborator, Michael D'Agostino, were selected to be the Australian representatives at the Venice Biennale. The sort of political ramifications of the potential of his art was raised as a political issue in April or so of 2025. So it was in the months preceding the federal election last year, and it became a very heightened political moment, and the Australia Council Board decided to rescind the invitation of this artist for fear that what he would be doing is promoting terrorism, which was so far away from his art practice, his values, his beliefs and everything that he'd done before.
13: It became the subject of a Murdoch newspaper campaign.
12: It became a campaign, yeah, absolutely. And it also became a subject of great pushback within the artistic community, that people were saying, this is not right. This person was selected on, you know, for good reason by a sort of peer review panel. And that went on for some time. And then eventually the decision was revoked and he has been exhibiting in Venice this year. The interesting thing was it was so heightened. It was such a political outrage at the time. But then within a few months, it's turned around with a bit of egg on the face of Creative Australia, the departure of the chair and a couple of other board members. But who's now heard anything about the exhibition? I mean, the issues that were so extraordinary that they provoked this very rapid response, it then gets lost in the noise.
13: So what's going on there? Because artists take risks. They are risk takers with their work. Are these boards and politicians assessing risk in a particular way? I mean, they're looking at the political risk or the business risk. Have they lost sight of the fact that risk is part of the DNA of art practice?
12: I hate risk. I like risk, but I hate risk as a topic. A board meeting, because they always come up and there are red lights and green lights and orange lights that are on the risk matrix.
13: And who gets to decide what is risky art and what isn't?
12: Well, that's right. And I think also the crucial thing, it always seems to me with risk, is if you can identify where the possible pushback might come from, you can also identify what the mitigation is. You identify what the argument is to justify what the decision is that you've made. So to identify risk is to identify a possibility of a reaction, but a reaction can be offset by different framing, by different ways of approaching it, by considering what the, you know, how you're going to manage that. So you don't just throw up your hands and say, oh, we can't do this because it's too risky. You say, oh, that's going to present some risks, but how would we manage it with these groups of people?
0: Mm. Considering hot button or controversial artwork and the institutions that govern it, commission it, program it, for the rest of us to experience today on Big Ideas here on ABC Radio National and ABC Listen. And you just heard from seasoned cultural and arts sector board director, Professor Julianne Schultz. Natasha Mitchell coming to you from the Queensland College of Art and Design at Griffith University today. Also with arts and cultural policy researcher, consultant and journalist, Dr. Ben Eltham from Monash University, and award-winning novelist, writer and legal scholar, Dr. Andre Dow. Now, obviously, one person's artwork is not going to be everyone's cup of tea, is it? Art can entice, excite, explain, but it can also offend, upset, provoke. But does censoring a given piece of work risk bigger consequences for us all?

0: Andre Dow, what does artistic freedom mean to you as a writer, as an essayist, as a novelist?
1: I just wanted to sort of add to the previous discussion. So just in the vein of what gets lost in these controversies, the Palestinian-Australian writer Ronda Abdel-Fattah, who was invited to Bendigo Writers' Festival and then disinvited after they received pressure from, amongst others, a group called, Academics Against Anti-Semitism, who used this phrase, social cohesion, right? Like that her work is divisive and will have an impact on social cohesion, and that sort of put the pressure on Bendigo and La Trobe University, who rescinded her invitation, and then something similar happened in relation to Adelaide Writers Week.
0: And the result was that writers pulled out en masse.
1: What gets lost in that is that Ronda wrote a wonderful novel called Discipline, which is about the two main characters are a Palestinian journalist and a Lebanese academic. What it feels like to be Palestinian or Lebanese in institutions like the media or in our academic institutions, and to be constantly gaslit about the conflict, you know, in the Middle East, where it's actually, no, this is your family and friends who are being killed, right? And you're watching this on your screens, and what it feels like to be gaslit by apparently well-meaning employers and institutions who are asking you to be objective, be professional. And I think it's sort of extraordinary when I sat down and read that novel after these cancellations of Ronda from Bendigo and Adelaide, and thinking she's already written for us the novel that tells us exactly what it feels like to be a writer or an artist or a thinker working in conditions of absolute unfreedom, that's dressed up in the language of social cohesion or cultural safety. It's not ever said that actually the reason you're being silenced is that you're Palestinian and that what's underlying this is anti-Palestinian racism. No, it's always a conversation about risk, or it's a conversation about safety or social cohesion. And the particular sort of psychic damage that Ronda dramatizes for us in her novel of what it feels like to not only be silenced, but to be told that your silencing is for sort of the public good, you know. So that's...
0: And it's tricky, this relationship between this expectation that artists should contribute to whatever is meant by social cohesion.
1: Right. And I think social cohesion is a really slippery term. I don't think anyone's quite sure what it means. But what I see in that sort of conversation about artists and social cohesion is a particular model of the artist who is to be a kind of mouthpiece for a particular political project. Of the idea is to bring people together, but not on the terms of how people and communities might actually want to live together, but under the terms of whoever's in power, right? It's social cohesion. We could also call it manufacturing consent, right? And that's the role that some people would like artists to play, is to trot out stories of togetherness that paper over the actual reasons that there's divisiveness or fractiousness. I mean, the divisiveness or the fractiousness doesn't exist in a vacuum. I mean, I think it's important to say that, you know, every credible international organization has pointed out, you know, the plausibility of genocide in Gaza. Like, this is what we're talking about. Artists and writers are responding to. It's not kind of, this sort of free-floating divisiveness, right? Like, artists are responding to a real situation.
0: Loop back to that question then of what artistic freedom means to you as a novelist, as a writer. Does it also come with any kind of social responsibility? Because this is really, this gets at the heart of the question of is there such a thing as a limit to an artwork?
1: I'm not sure if I think about it in terms of limits, but I certainly think about rights as always being connected to responsibilities. And so to the extent that I'm relatively free to, for the time being, to write a novel and to publish pieces in magazines like Overland. I do think that that sort of relative freedom brings with it a responsibility to bear witness to the kind of lives and worlds of people who absolutely don't have that freedom. And so that's, to me, the question of the responsibility of how one uses that relative amount of freedom.
0: Julianne, you had your hand up.
2: Oh, I was just reflecting on the Randa Abdel-Fattah. I mean, because at the Sydney Writers' Festival, she had been invited before the

0: issues blew up in such a public way, at a board level, you know, we considered the risks that were involved in that, but we were also very committed to the freedom of expression argument and also to the need to try and provide insight into the tensions that are being felt. The purpose of inviting somebody to a writer's festival is because of what they've written rather than because of their political position on anything. But nonetheless, there was some pressure that suggested that we shouldn't be inviting her. But absolutely, you know, that didn't happen. I mean, she was invited. She spoke on several completely sold-out performances in a very sort of respectful tone. But we also had people talking from the Jewish community who were telling their stories of the grief and difficulties that they were having in relation to this particular moment.
1: And in particular in relation to artistic freedom.
0: Absolutely. Yeah, that's right.
1: Whether they felt censored as well.
0: That's right, yeah. So I think that's why I say this sort of risk stuff is always very complicated, and it's a matter of sort of thinking about the sort of mitigations. You know, like, obviously you are not, if you're in a programming sense, you're not wanting to do something which is against the law and is provoking violent responses and so on. I mean, and there's no suggestion that any of the people that were invited would be doing that. They're there as they are, creative artists writing, telling a story which is providing an insight into a way of seeing the world. And so when people are talking about the sort of risk stuff, oh, well, that looks bad, that looks dangerous, let's just pull it, often there are, you know, there are ways of mitigating it. There are ways of actually framing it and managing that process so that that pluralistic discussion can continue. And that seems to me to be a really crucial baseline.
1: Yeah, Ben Eltham, I wonder if this is also about the audiences of art. Have we become less able to sit with difference, with discomfort, with controversy? You know, we're now living in this era of social media outrage, of cancellations, of cancel culture, takedowns on social media, etc. We're kind of in a different time now. So are we able to sit with disagreement in the way that we used to?
2: Yes. Absolutely. I think a lot of this debate has been marked by astonishing bad faith. We talk about cancel culture. Who's being cancelled here? It's artists who are speaking out about atrocities that they see on their phones every day. Jason Gillam gave a short speech about journalists being murdered in war crimes. And for that, he was cancelled for his next performance.
1: So he was the pianist who was correct at a series of concerts at the Melbourne Symphony Orchestra.
2: And as we've recently...
1: And he took that case to court and he lost.
2: It's a very interesting judgment, actually, because one of the reasons that Jason Gillam lost that case was because the court ruled that he wasn't an employee and therefore didn't deserve any protections for his political speech as an employee, which I think also highlights, you know, just how eroded some of our, or perhaps they never existed in the first place. I mean, Australia notoriously doesn't have a Bill of Rights or a constitutional set of enshrined liberties for ordinary citizens. I don't buy the argument that audiences are now too sensitive for artists to address controversial topics. I think audiences are hungry for real and substantive pieces of art that actually address the events that are affecting all of us in our daily lives, in the world that we live in.
1: So what's driving the cancellations?
2: Well, I think it's a concerted political campaign by bad faith actors working in a concerted fashion to try and force politics onto the arts, or to try and stop artists from making statements that they don't agree with.
1: What kind of bad faith actors?
2: Well, I think, you know, we've seen, for example, in the case of, let's look at a number of the issues around, say, the writers' festivals. We've seen concerted letter-writing campaigns. We've seen pressure being applied behind the scenes to board members of cultural organisations. We've seen the Premier of South Australia actually intervene with the Adelaide Writers' Week to express a political view about whether Rhonda should actually appear at that festival. So that's the kind of bad faith that I'm talking about.
1: With what consequences?
2: Well, there's been devastating consequences for the artists themselves, and I think we should actually highlight that, actually. You know, these are people's livelihoods. It's not just that people are losing the opportunity to express their art. Artists are also actually losing employment opportunities and losing gigs. They're also suffering very significant professional consequences. Some people are finding it hard to get work. I think audiences are also losing out. They're losing the opportunity to be exposed to the full spectrum of artistic creativity in Australia.
1: I do wonder too whether there's it creates a sort of culture of self-censorship, that if I want to get a grant to do a particular kind of artwork, I'm going to have to somehow contain my proposal in some way, or even change the artwork I do.
2: I don't think there's any doubt that that's happening right now.
1: Ben, there's a history here. I mean, as Julianne pointed out, there's been a history of the politicisation of art. Art has been at the centre of the culture wars in Australia over many, many decades. And that's something that interests you too, isn't it? That you've looked at the ways in which the political class have responded differently to art over the years. How do you think the past compares to the present moment?
2: The past is a very long period, but, you know,
1: we've only had an arts policy in Australia, since the 70s?
2: Arguably the very first proper arts cultural policy in Australia was actually Paul Keating's Creative Nation. Yes, absolutely, art is political, as you have said, Natasha, and so it's inevitable that politicians will have views about art. The people who are in charge will have their own views about the sort of art that they would like to see highlighted and platformed. And the people who have access to money and power will use that money and power to shape and in some cases to censor the sort of culture that is highlighted or that is platformed. This is not a new thing at all. You know, we often use the term culture wars, but, you know, there's an actual hot aspect of cultural conflict. In the conflict in Ukraine, Russia has been systematically bombing and striking Ukrainian cultural sites. In Gaza, the IDF has been systematically destroying museums, libraries, art galleries and universities in Gaza. You know, and I might also add, of course, the atrocity of October 7th, 2023 began with a massacre at a music festival. So culture is not just an expression of ideas in which we might happen to find some of those ideas, you know, upsetting. Culture is actually a domain of warfare in 2026.
1: Arts and cultural policy researcher Dr. Ben Eltham. The stakes are high for today's artists and creatives, especially if they're making overtly political works. But then it could be said, what art isn't political? The personal is political. Want to send me your thoughts? The ABC Radio National text line 0418 226 576. That's 0418 226 576. Or email us bigideas@abc.net.au. Also joining you and me, Natasha Mitchell, on ABC Radio National's Big Ideas today for this event on the future of artistic freedom and democracy in Australia, novelist, essayist, legal scholar Dr. Andre Dow, and media and cultural leader and researcher Professor Emerita Julianne Schultz from Griffith University. What are the consequences of all of these incidences on the well-being of our society, our democracy? If we shut down artists, what are the consequences for the rest of us? Your thoughts on that, Andre Dow?
3: I mean, I think it's worth pointing out that we're meeting here in Queensland where, it's illegal to say the phrase "from the river to the sea" in a public setting, right? With the caveat, you know, that if it causes offence and I deliberately say that to point out the absurdity of this idea that there's sort of an equal weighting of the cancellations, because there's a criminalisation of speech here in this state.
1: You can't put that phrase into artwork either.
3: Or at least, it's to be tested. I mean, I think that's one thing I would say about the health of artistic freedom or democracy is So on the one hand, we have, you know, this really, so really powerful mechanisms like criminalization and these cancellations, like official cancellations, not social media cancellations. On the other hand, you have the really insidious phenomenon of self-censorship. And my worry, I guess, is when the self-censorship occurs before we've tested the limits of official

0: actual censorship. And I see that happen often, and it's not just in relation to Palestine and Gaza. So in the work with Behind the Wire, I've had instances of putting on exhibitions at museums.
1: So this was your asylum seeker project?
0: Storytelling
1: project?
0: In which we collected lived experiences from people in Australia's immigration detention centres, including a series of works by men who were, at the time that the exhibition was being put on, were imprisoned on Manus Island. And, you know, we had one fight with the gallery where they said, oh, you've described the work as being by artists who are detained by the Australian government, but you know, technically they're detained by Papua New Guinea, so could you change that? And
1: what was your response to that?
0: I put my lawyer hat on and wrote a memo detailing why that was not the case. But I guess the point is, I mean, where did that impulse come from the institution, from senior management?
1: What were they scared of?
0: What were they scared of? And it's the way, you know, I guess it's the way they import the censor into their own heads. Because I don't think anyone from the federal government was going to come along to the gallery and read that didactic and say, hold on. Mm. But it's that insidiousness. And I guess the word, you know, we've used the word timidity, which is also a real feature of Rhonda's novel, by the way, is of all the timidity of the people around her main characters.
1: Self-censorship is very serious. If you look at those countries where artists are imprisoned, are seen to be dangerous, a threat to the state, China, Iran, Afghanistan, this has real consequences, doesn't it?
0: Yes, I mean, my novel was based on the life of my grandfather, who was in prison for 10 years for being a Catholic intellectual in Vietnam. So, you know, I'm well aware of, yeah, the real stakes and the real consequences. And I suppose while we still have, again, as you use that term, relative freedom, here, I suppose I'm interested in how collectively we as writers and artists can make sure that we test the limits and not presume that the line is sort of further along than it already is, because that does the job of the censor for them, right? So that's my pitch.
1: It's a very strong pitch, Julianne Schultz. Do you think it's that serious in Australia right now, this threat of self-censorship?
2: It's very hard for me to judge that in a sort of, you know, in an absolute sense. Look, I think that there is a general timidity about, and I think that does make people more cautious.
1: And is that partly because we're also in a situation where, and Ben will probably talk to this as well, it's a real hunger games for the arts community. I mean, funding is complicated and diminishing. I guess arts organisations are increasingly reliant on business and corporate money, philanthropy money, and then associating with certain artists becomes a business risk potentially. Is that all part of it?
2: I think that's part of it. I mean, it's the crumbs that are falling from the table to the artists are diminishing in number and quality for sustaining, you know, real lives and creative practice. I think that part of it is that we have moved very much into a frame where arts production is measured as a commodity rather than as a public good. And so we've moved into an environment where the measurement of success is ticket sales and bed nights rather than the quality and the transformative impact of particular pieces of work. So I think that that's been part of a general trend that's been going on for some time, and that makes it, you know, that means that there's always that extra tinge, you know, why would we have this person speaking, because they're not going to draw as much of an audience as that person, or, you know, whatever the art form.
1: So it's all about metrics.
2: It's about metrics, it's about numbers, and, you know, nobody's really come up with a way of measuring the transformative experience of seeing or hearing or being exposed to something. So it's a much harder, in a world which is measured by KPIs and outputs and, you know, all the sort of metrics that prevail, it's very much harder to say this is something which is intrinsically good and will have an impact which goes beyond the immediate experience. And that, you know, because we haven't got a way of calibrating that or of funding that or of, you know, valuing it even, beyond saying I went to the most extraordinary concert or I saw this

0: painting, which changed my worldview. You know, like beyond that sort of personal experience, it's very difficult for that to be translated into a large enough sort of momentum that makes it possible for politicians and others to attach to. And that, I think, is becoming even more so in this sort of digital world and in the world now enabled by AI. You know, you look at, well, the success is the person who's got 2 million followers on Instagram. Well, actually, that's not really the success. I mean, they're making a living out of it. That's
1: one measure of success.
0: It's one measure, but that's not necessarily a measure of the cultural impact of that work or its capacity to shape and influence and inform and enrich lives. And so I think that's sort of the part of the problem that we've got to now, that we're very much constrained by that sort of the commercial model which sort of underpins it all.
1: Why does art matter? Why does it matter to our collective well-being and to the well-being of our democracy?
0: Well, I think it's the way where we can explore, we can interrogate, we can exchange, we can confront, we can have fun. You know, I mean, they're the ways in which and learn. So that's what art does. It also answers the need we all have to create and, you know, to want to make sense of the world in which we live. So there's a really huge value of it in terms of that exchange and that fostering a sense of belonging or of challenging a sense of belonging, you know, that those things can be done through art in a way which is very difficult to do in the more sort of literal public discourse which generally prevails. So it opens that emotional terrain, it opens a space where you can feel as well as think, and that's challenging because, and especially in this sort of environment where everything's reduced down to the sort of the hard numbers and the data.
1: Mm. Ben, your perspective on it being deeply, innately human to create, to be creative. Art matters for its own sake.
2: I mean, in a nutshell, yes. I mean, I could wax lyrical about
1: it. Wax lyrical.
2: Well, okay. Well, art is a measure of what it is to be a human. It's part of our identity. It's innate to being a human. 15 minutes down the road from where I live in Western Victoria, you can see rock art that is older than the wheel. It's older than baking bread. It's older than urban civilization. Making art is almost one of the first things that humans do when they start to express themselves in the world. Any parent will know that, you know, their children often, some of the very first things that children will do is dance or sing. Sometimes my daughter was singing before she could speak. So I think art is about who we are as human beings. It's a way in which we not just express ourselves, but also actually make meaning in the world, which is why can be so politically controversial, because it's part of our identity about who we are.
1: It helps us work things out. I mean, it helps us work meaning out, doesn't it?
2: Oh, absolutely. You know, and
1: before we even know how to ourselves.
2: Absolutely. You know, it's a catharsis, but it's also, you know, art can also make us sad and angry. It doesn't just have to make us happy. And it's all not just about feelings either. Art can be deeply intellectual, as much contemporary art is. Art can also be about profoundly social and community aspects of what it is to be a human, which is why I think so many people still really relate to novels and soap operas, because they're stories about what it is to be a person living in a family.
1: Mm. Yeah, love it. Before we come to the audience, I want to get your sense then of what you think is needed for artistic freedom to be protected, expanded upon, celebrated, encouraged in this country moving forward?
2: Well, there's one aspect that we haven't really talked about tonight to artistic freedom, which is the economic freedom to be able to make art.
1: Which you've done some incredible data collection around that, and it is an incredibly sobering picture.
2: Yeah, I don't think many people will be surprised to learn that wages for artists in this country are low, that many artists don't make an income that is enough to sustain themselves off their artistic practice alone. Many cultural workers moving out from just pure art, many cultural workers have very insecure and precarious working practices. They have low wages, and actually employment in the cultural industries in Australia is flatlining and has been for some years now. And that's in contrast to the broader labour market, which continues to add jobs. And that's a problem for artistic freedom as well, actually, because you need to have enough time and liberty, and, you know, you need to be able to pay the rent in order to make art. Virginia Woolf said that a writer needs a room of her own, but she also said that she needed

0: doesn't mean that people who make art and who are involved in culture don't deserve the basic essentials of human life.
1: Yeah. Andre?
2: One way forward is to really find ways to reconnect communities, the broader sort of public, with art. And so it's about convincing people or bringing people along with the idea that artistic freedom matters. One of the ways to do that that's been trialed in places like the New Art Exchange, which is an art institution in Nottingham in the United Kingdom, where they introduced a citizens' assembly.
1: And what did it do?
2: So they invited members of the local community to apply to be in the citizens' assembly. They selected 40 people at random, put a lot of thought into designing the process of what that would actually look like and how to facilitate conversations with these 40 community members, but then gave them real decision-making power. And then that trial was successful over a couple of years, and they've actually made that permanent. And I think they might be the first art institution in the world that's done that permanently.
1: So was that about, well, what projects should get funded? So it was like a form of deliberative democracy.
2: Exactly,
1: in terms of arts funding, commissioning, programming, all that sort of stuff.
2: And I think, you know, eventually they would get down to those decisions about budget, but then before that, the high-level conceptual conversations about, well, what is this art institution for? What does the community want? What is art for? I mean, the sort of stuff that we've been talking about as a sort of panel of experts. But I think actually the way forward is to, you know, as lovely as this conversation has been, to actually do away with us, or at least put us to the side, and to democratize these conversations about
1: and also
2: art.
1: That means then, I mean, for art to have a role, a function, it needs an audience, doesn't it, in some sense? And so there's often a perception that art is elite or not for me, or the shows are too expensive, I can't afford to go to them, or all of those reasons, or it doesn't speak a language that I speak, been taught how to understand art.
2: And I think to take that sense of alienation that some people have from art and literature in this country, to take that seriously. And I would say that's, we have maybe one picture of that person as a kind of anti-intellectual, and certainly we have that, you know, the attack from, say, you know, Murdoch Media on the arts is deplorable. But then I think about some family members and, you know, coming from sort of a Vietnamese refugee background, plenty of family members and family friends have never felt a connection to the arts in this country, and I think that's a shame. Mm. And I think the only way to turn that around is through, there are wonderful institutions here too. I mean, I'm thinking of, say, the Footscray Community Arts Centre, and sort of connections that they have forged with local communities, including the Vietnamese community in Footscray. So it's that sort of work, and I suppose then the question is, how do we scale that work up?
1: Yeah, but also acknowledging that Vietnam has an incredible contemporary art scene as well. Julianne Schultz, rounding off with you, what do you think is needed to shore up artistic freedom in Australia?
3: A few things. I mean, I think that it's well past time, but I think it's really imperative now that a proper Human Rights Act be implemented in this country. And I think that if we move towards that as a matter of urgency, that going from a conversation which is punitive and judgmental and punishment oriented to one which is about rights, responsibilities and ways of engaging, is, it seems to me that that's a really crucial step in trying to reframe this conversation. And so now there was a joint parliamentary committee a couple of years ago that combined recommended this being introduced. When I last saw, you know, well over 50 organisations now backing this. When you look at the polling data, people say overwhelmingly, yes, we want these sorts of rights to actually be formally recognised in the nation. And it's sort of interesting that as the sort of ideological discussion that has emerged over the last decade or so, which is sort of very rights-based but from a very libertarian, you know, basis, that we've sort of lost track of this discussion. And it seems to me that's a crucial first step that I would really like to see happen. I think it's within reach, and I think it would help us reframe a lot of conversations in this country. So that's one. I mean, I think also that when we talk about the sort of public good of art, that it's a matter of recognising that still a lot of the funding that comes to artists and for the creation of artworks comes through the public sector. And so I think that we need

0: to find ways of doing that more broadly across the entire public sector, so that it's not just something which is the patronage essentially of a minister for a small amount of money. I mean, I'd like to see funding for arts and cultural activities being embedded across all of government, you know, so that government departments which are, you know, primarily interested in housing or transport or public welfare or, you know, education or whatever, have the capacity to actually continue to fund people to be artists in residence, to be making stuff in community and so on, not with government control, but with a sense that this is a form of active citizenship that enables people to find, you know, make sense of the world that they're in and find their true expression. I think that we need to have better data about the health of the various arts sectors. I think, you know, there's a state of, we do every few years in this country, a state of the environment report, a very comprehensive document that looks at each sector of the environment in terms of its strengths, its weaknesses, its vulnerabilities, what needs to be done to make it, you know, more sustainable and so on. I'd love to see there being a, you know, every 3 years or so, a state of the culture report, which actually goes into detail along the lines of the work that Ben and his colleagues have been doing, but going further into, you know, really talking to people on the ground, really getting a sense of what the career pathways are and what the sort of thing that audiences are looking for, you know, to really dig deeply into each of those sectors. And you'd find where the weaknesses are pretty quickly, but we've never really done that sort of strategic analysis.
1: Perhaps we're too scared to.
0: And perhaps we do, you know, perhaps the people who are, have their hands on the purse strings like to have the opportunity for patronage. So if you, you know, and that's a really great thing. I want to be able to give the money to these, whatever it is. And I think that if we're going to take it more seriously, we need to look at where the strengths and weaknesses are in each of those sectors. I think the other thing which is really going to be crucial over the next little while is the whole policy around artificial intelligence in its all its different forms, whether it's generative, super intelligent, agentic or whatever. And I think that if we are doing that, because in that AI-enabled world, people will be making art. They'll be making stuff all the time. And it will be increasing.
1: Well, they are. Present they tense. Are.
0: It's everywhere.
2: And is it art, though?
0: Well, I mean, it's sort of interesting. I mean, it doesn't become about the output or about the process. Now, the work that the, you know, the federal government is indicating that it wants to take AI very seriously, and that first speech by the Prime Minister, I think, was a useful line in the sand.
1: Is it too late, though?
0: Well, you know, I don't think it's too late.
1: Australia can regulate it all at once, but the rest of the world won't necessarily.
0: Well, that's true. But, I mean, one of the things that's interesting is I thought that the Prime Minister's address recently about that was very much about copyright. So it was good that he was saying that copyright is, you know, to not honour copyright is theft. But it was also about, in the oldest Australian way, that it's about land use, essentially. So it's about data centres, rather than about how do we create a public infrastructure that makes it possible for people here to create and dream for the stars using these AI tools. What are the sort of bits that we could intervene to say, actually, there is something particular about this cultural space and time and place that means that we would produce a different sort of AI than might be produced somewhere else. So those sorts of big interventions which are positive rather than just limiting, I guess that's what I'd like to see.
1: Yeah,
0: across those
1: or reactive.
0: Yeah, that's right.
1: Yeah, absolutely. Let's come to you for audience questions and comments in the last few minutes that we've got together.
3: A few points about Queensland-specific things which you may or may not want to comment on. 25 years ago, Queensland had a built-in art policy where all Queensland government buildings had to spend something like 1% of the budget on built-in art. And it would be great to have the old live music laws back where international acts had to have local supports. But now in the run-up to the Brisbane 2032 Games with the Queensland LNP government is comfortable stealing our heritage public park and second most important remaining Aboriginal heritage site that was going to become our central park, and they want to kill thousands of trees and put concrete and stadiums on it. And it's the kind of thing that many artists, I think, might have spoken out about, but now maybe they're scared because they want to get kids with the Olympics, or they're feeling crushed by the LNP, here we go again kind of atmosphere that's happening in Queensland. Yeah, I think Queensland is kind of going back in time at the moment.
1: Ben, there's a substantial campaign, the Save the Arts campaign at the moment, that is lobbying on all fronts, including some of the points that you've raised tonight. I mean, Gough Whitlam doubled the arts budget, and it had real impact, didn't it, at the time?
2: Yeah, it led to a renaissance in Australian culture. We can actually look at historical examples and say, you know, there are things that happened in the past that are positive and that we might seek to emulate. Jane mentioned the art building policy, which was a massive success. It was brought in by Anna Bligh, and then it was, you know, basically killed off about 8 years later. So we don't have any compulsory public art as part of this massive infrastructure build that will be done for the Olympics. But you also raise a really important point, I think, about Queensland's history of protest, which is a very strong one. And over many, many years, Queenslanders, and especially in Brisbane, actually, they rallied and they protested and they fought in part for culture. They fought to save 4ZZZ, for example. They fought to save music venues in the valley. So there's a long and proud history of cultural activism in Brisbane and Queensland, and that gives me a lot of hope, actually.
0: Mm. And there's a subversiveness about it, which I think is quite particular here. And one of my favourite stories was David Malouf, when books were being banned, that the librarian in the library, which was across the river, used to keep them underneath the shelf, and he would be given them to read, these sort of banned books that were meant not to have been available. So there's always been, I think, a sort of subversive element in this state, which might be worth reviving.
1: From oppression comes resistance, doesn't? Isn't that always the case? And artists have been been vanguards of that. Hey, let's thank our wonderful panel: Julianne Schultz, Andre Dow, and Ben Eltham. More questions from the audience in the podcast edition of today's episode. Find and follow Big Ideas on ABC Listen or wherever you get your podcasts. And if you've got thoughts about what you've heard, I bet you do, let it rip. Email us, bigideas@abc.net.au. My thanks to the Griffith University team and to Professor Julianne Schultz from its Centre for Social and Cultural Research, Arts and Cultural Policy researcher Dr. Ben Eltham from Monash University, and novelist and scholar Dr. Andre Dow, based at Melbourne Law School. And I'll link to an essay he wrote on artistic freedom that might interest you. Look in our show notes for today's episode. I'm Natasha Mitchell. I'll catch you next time. For more...

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0: ABC News, I'm Thanmaya Navada. Housing researchers say the federal opposition's proposed overhaul of the National Construction Code isn't going to deliver more houses on its own. Liberal housing spokesperson Andrew Bragg has vowed to slash the code from over 2,000 pages to 80 if elected, saying the current rules make new builds too expensive. RMIT Professor Ron Wakefield says simplifying the code isn't unreasonable, but there are other things to address in housing production, such as volatility in the workforce.
1: One of the questions to Senator Bragg was around apprentices and trade training. We're not addressing that in any way, and I think in times when the industry is struggling, those tradespeople leave and go and work in infrastructure. They're very slow to come back when we hit a boom, and so then the industry system can't cope.
0: Human rights groups in Israel have appealed for urgent help for two Palestinian families who've been trapped by Israeli settlers in their homes in the occupied West Bank. The BBC's Yolande Nell reports.
2: Extremist settlers from a nearby outpost set up a new base by two Palestinian homes in the village of Kusra, south of Nablus, on Sunday. They cut off the power and water supply and stopped seven people living inside, including two young girls, from entering or leaving. After the Palestinian families initially called the Israeli military for help, soldiers were filmed praying with the settlers at the structure they'd erected. 2 days later, the army allowed an ambulance to take away one Palestinian child for medical treatment and deliver food. An Israeli military statement described recent actions by Israeli civilians in the area as illegal, reprehensible, and unacceptable.
0: The publication of an AI-generated illustration in a major Victorian masthead has prompted concerns about the future of political cartoons. A Herald Sun article about changes from new Premier Ben Carroll was today accompanied by an AI cartoon depicting him clearing the barnacles of debt and former premiers off the side of a ship. Deputy President of the Australian Cartoonist Association, David Blumenstein, says he's worried AI will exacerbate the existing decline in the use of political cartoons.
3: Easier to dictate the political line of the illustrations in your media outlet if human didn't have to actually make the things. If an identifiable person with an identifiable point of view didn't create the thing.
0: The Herald Sun has been contacted for comment. A man on the New South Wales mid-north coast has pleaded guilty to charges related to the so-called sextortion of a minor. Penny Burford with the details.
4: Police allege a 31-year-old man arrested at Safety Beach in October 2024 was grooming a 15-year-old girl he met online and threatened to distribute violent and sexually compromising videos of her. The man appeared via video link in Coffs Harbour local court yesterday as the Crown agreed to withdraw 8 of the original 18 charges. His defence agreed for 4 of the 10 remaining charges to be taken into account during sentencing. The man has pleaded guilty to using the carriage service to groom, harm, solicit, and make available child abuse material and a charge of offending against a mentally impaired child. He will be sentenced in September.
0: Guy Sebastian's former manager, Titus Day, has apologised after admitting he failed to pay money owed to the singer, even after the two parted ways over a financial dispute in 2017. The pairs reached a confidential settlement after a long-running legal saga, which saw Day sentenced to 4 years prison for embezzling $600,000 of the pop star's money before the conviction was quashed on appeal. In a statement, Day says he became a poor steward of Sebastian's income. Sebastian says he's now willing to put aside his civil claim against his former manager, forgive, and move on. Former rugby league and rugby union star Brian Smith has died of cancer at the age of 59. John O'Wakeley reports.
5: Smith played 6 rugby union tests for Australia and 9 for Ireland and also played in the NRL for Balmain and Eastern Suburbs. He also coached rugby union in several countries and served as Australia's sevens coach. Smith was once described by former Wallabies coach Alan Jones as one of the world's most gifted players. He's being remembered by Wallabies prop Angus Bell, who was coached by the Crosscode star at GPS and New South Wales schoolboys level when the emerging front rower was only 16. Bell says he was a great bloke, a great father, and a great coach.
0: And Socceroo and new Melbourne City signing Awa Mabil says part of the reason he's returning to the A-League is to help grow the game in Australia. The 30-year-old forward comes to Melbourne on a 3-year deal after having spent more than a decade over in Europe. 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
6: Listening to ABC Radio National. What is happening inside Iran? The other player in this on-off super high-stakes drama in the Middle East. Does anyone really know?
7: Yes, while most attention in the West is on Trump and his woes, who's really calling the shots and the missiles inside Iran itself?
6: They certainly look to have the, forgive me, Trump card. But could they actually face a bigger threat from dissent within? I'm Latika Burke.
7: And I'm Geraldine Doogue. Let's go roaming.

0: Well, you know, Latika, I think a lot of listeners are probably like me. You sort of keep some eye on these ongoing discussions about the Straits of Hormuz, but basically you've decided it's not going to be solved easily and you can't waste too much energy on it. Is that how you're seeing it? I mean, is it still centre frame for you?
1: Geraldine, it is insofar as will this war be resolved and what does this mean for US strategic interests. But I must admit, I'm really struggling to keep up with it because every single day it's the strait is open. No, it's not. The blockade is on. They're charging tolls. Hang on, a ship has got through. No, one's been attacked. I am actually just finding it like a frayed rug and all the threads have unraveled and I can no longer put any of them back together.
0: Yes, I agree completely. And you just don't know who's got any authority where. You know, it was interesting hearing Trump, and this is what we're going to talk about in our episode, Trump in that sort of weary way that Trump can speak when he actually, you feel he might be saying something that he really cares about. He sort of said, I'm low-keying, I think was the word, relations. Yes. They've got all sorts of worries. And he said it in that way, and I thought, you know, he just could be right here. I mean, meanwhile, the Iranian officials are laying out sort of tough demands for reopening the straits, and they don't seem to be breaking apart themselves, which is what has prompted us to think, what the heck is going on inside Iran? Who's got the authority? But they're sort of also working. You'll hear quite a lot of discussion about an MOU, Memorandum of Understanding, which seems to be a bit of a marker boy.
1: Well, this is a blast from the past. I mean, it was only in June. Let's get rid of that word MOU. Let's call it essentially a bit of a tentative truce agreement, which the United States and Iran struck in June. And essentially, this was the precursor to what would be a giant deal. And that one would solve nuclear and all the outstanding issues. But for now, this agreement that they signed was about, okay, let's get the strait reopened. The US will drop the blockade. We'll seesaw the military action in Lebanon, et cetera, et cetera. That has completely fallen apart. On Iran's hand, is it the case that, well, we have got the most vital choke point that we can just shut with a cheap drone? Any other day, we can lob something at a commercial vessel and send everyone into a frenzy, which is what happens. And we've got you over a barrel, the United States. That's essentially where we're at. And it's really, really difficult to know how much of this is bluff and how much of this is an indicator of where we might find the war resolving itself, if at all.
0: Yes, it is a sort of a game being played when wars are not obviously won. And this has most definitely happened at, you know, at other times in history. But it does make this question of who then can we look to imagine they do have real influence inside Iran. Now, it's always been a notoriously difficult place to report, which is why we're so happy to have our guest today, Arash Azizi. Now, he is based in Brooklyn. He's an American-Iranian historian. He's very well informed. He's written several books on Iran, including What Iranians Want, Women, Life, Freedom. He's got a doctorate in history and Middle East studies from New York University, and he contributes to a range of outlets. We spoke to him back in March, and he was very perceptive and prescient with his judgments. We're delighted to have him back on the program. Arash Azizi, welcome to Global Roaming. Welcome back.
2: It's great to be with you. It's great to be back.
0: There's so much we don't know about what's underway in Iran, whereas we hear a lot about the chaos in the Trump administration. So what is going on there? I mean, are you confident you know who is leading, who is making the decisions?
2: Yes, to a degree. I mean, I think the National Security Council, this body of 13 military political leaders, is obviously sort of calling the shots. Ali Baf, who's the Speaker of the Parliament, is the strongest figure there. And then there's the Supreme Leader and his office. And, you know, they have a role. And nominally is, of course, Supreme Leader who calls the shots. But I think it's the National Security Council. So we have some sort of a collective military political leadership who make the decisions. And yes, who exactly makes what decisions can sometimes be unclear. I mean, I don't think it's there's a case of huge infighting or anything like that. I think it's clear that these figures work on based on some sort of a consensus, and they make these decisions that they've have so far in the last few months. You know, they've tried to fight with the U.S. sometimes to deal with it, go diplomatically, they've led deals with it. And there are people who speak for the regime as a whole, like Araghchi, the foreign minister, you know, Khalibov, they've given repeated media interviews. So it's clear that this bunch of characters are now in charge. That much is clear to me.
1: And what is their leaning? What exactly is the view, if there is a consensus among them, about how much they think they can extract from America before, say, they open the Strait of Hormuz?
2: That's a very good question. I think they have strategic reevaluations every once in a while. I think, like a lot of others, not clear obvious how President Trump makes his decisions. The policy process, you know, it's a bit gone. The president seems to make different decisions, you know, every day. And I think there are different strategic considerations. But I think generally, I would say, Latika, that there is a bit of a pessimism about the United States. And they think, you know, Iran establishment has always had those who want to get a rapprochement with the U.S., and those who want to fight it, right? Those who want to go to war with it and those who want to somehow deal with it. But even those who want to deal with it, I think sometimes are pessimistic that they can get a lasting deal from the U.S. and that weakens their hand.
1: And is that something Trump-specific or is that an ongoing trend that's just exacerbated?
2: I think it's ongoing because they've dealt with Trump, they've dealt with Democrats, they've had different problems with Democrats. So look, if I want to speak generally, I think there are still important tendencies in the Iranian establishment of those who want to find a way to deal with the United States, to have the sanctions lifted on an economy so that they could pursue a path of economic development. I think Khalibov ultimately belongs to this camp. I think the age of Khamenei, the ideologue who wanted to fight the United States and Israel on a sort of ideological basis is gone. I think you have a bunch of much more dour military figures who look at things from a military strategic point of view, not ideological point of view. And I think a lot of them do want to get to some sort of economic development, but I'm not sure enough of them will be able to bring about this change because, you know, part of the issue is also that it will be a huge shift and everyone's worried of who's going to come off where this change happens, right? If you do move to deal with the U.S., get a peace with the U.S. and all that, can everyone preserve their privileges, move to the next stage, or will it create some sort of an instability that would let them lose their seats? So what we have is a terrible situation of stasis, really. It's a situation of, you know, we're in an interregnum where the country is suffering terribly from the blockade, from the continued economic decline, from this no peace, no war situation is absolutely terrible. And yet there doesn't seem to be enough of a strong will at the top on part of Khalibov or others to make swift changes that are necessary.
0: So there's, in its own way, there's no risk-taking there. There's nobody brilliant likely to sort of branch out. Is that what you're suggesting?
2: Exactly. I mean, that so far has been the case. Now, we could be surprised, you know, a week later, there might be that some people are able to bring about this will and make those swift changes. Look, this happens a lot when grand dictators die, right? If you look at how China was when Mao Zedong died in 1976, you know, it was a few years before someone like Deng Xiaoping came along and took the country on a bold sort of capitalist path. Mm. After the death of Stalin, it took a few years until you have someone like Khrushchev, and then he was in power for a while, and then others. And we can bring sort of other examples, right? So, I mean, sometimes it takes a little while after grand figures like Khamenei, dictator who really defined an entire era, it takes a little while for the future path of the regime to be clear. But I'll tell you this, it's these conditions of, the current conditions are very hard to continue in.
1: What do you mean by that? What current conditions? Spell them out exactly.
2: Well, you know, there's a blockade enforced by the U.S. and the Strait of Hormuz. The Strait of Hormuz is closed, but Iran also gets hurt by this closure, right? It can't sell its oil. It has tons of other problems. Imagine economically planning for anything in Iran. Economic health, first of all, depends on planning, right? How can you plan anything in Iran? How can you can't even open a bakery easily next week because, how do you know what's going to be what? Who's going to be in charge? How are things going to close or not?
1: Well, that's interesting because Trump has been saying this exactly. Well, I'm just going to wait and see. Their economy's suffering. Is he right?
2: Yeah, he's right there. Absolutely he's right because, I live in the United States. Yes, the war has caused some instability here, but obviously it's nothing comparable. Iran is suffering terribly economically. And yet it has a regime that for so long has never cared about the benefits of its people. It knows most of its people hate it anyways. So, you know, it starts from a low bar there.
1: You're listening to Global Roaming with Latika Burke and Geraldine Duke. We're talking to prominent American-Iranian historian Arash Azizi about the situation inside Iran.
0: So, therefore, does that suggest the people who are starting to write, and you're one of them, that internal dissent is still actually the biggest single threat to that regime, such as it is at the moment? It's just so hard, in a way, from the outside to believe that, because they're so tough. As you say, they continue to wage war on their citizens, and it's so dangerous to really come out against them.
2: Look, I'm not suggesting that it's easy at all for Iranian citizens to overthrow their regime or anything like that. But still, if a government has to go out, execute so many of its own citizens, crack down every so often on its population, I mean, you know, that's no easy way of governing either. So that's what I'm suggesting. And of course, at some point, things might also change in a more sort of dramatic way.
0: But like what? What do you mean by that?
2: You might have grand uprisings, you might have internal divisions in the regime being affected by this, right? You might have sections of the establishment who rely on parts of the population to push away for the other sections. I mean, different things can happen. But there is a lot of political instability and economic instability. The thing that is kind of interesting here is that the Islamic Republic is great at managing instability, frankly. It's done that, history of Islamic Republic is like one crisis after the other. It's almost the other way around that's their problem. I mean, that shows why they're hesitant in signing deals and stuff. I think they're worried about what would we do if things are normal. You know, that's harder for them to imagine than having a crisis, because they look like they've weathered a crisis. They're sort of a wartime government in many ways, and they're able to go forward. They're able to keep power. And that's not so easy if conditions are normal. I think they're sometimes more afraid of that. And that explains why, look, the MOU, in the entire world said the MOU was a great achievement. They got a deal that they couldn't have dreamed of before the war. So why ruin it? Why not settle on it? And I think the answer is that they just were afraid of moving toward more normalized governance.
1: That's fascinating. So how do you put into that context this new demand for reconstruction funding from the United States? Do you think that's a tactic, or is it a sign that Iran feels it has the upper hand?
2: No, it's not a new demand. They've always said it, and it's also the most, it's what everyone says, right? After every war, it's sort of a demand you have. You say, pay us to compensation for the war. And it's not a serious demand. Iranians know they're not going to get, compensation in a war like that. But it's possible for them to get is that if they give up the nuclear program, they can hope to get sanctions relief and some sort of foreign investment. You know, that is something that they can hope to get. But the onus is on Tehran to want to say to its region and to the world that, look, we want to try a different path. We want to prioritize economic development. But, it takes a shift that we haven't seen yet. The priority of the regime has for so long not, there's a battle that, they say they want economic development, but the actions that they take, it's more sort of, military adventures. And now with the two wars that US and Israel have waged on Iran in 2 years, unfortunately, we're getting to this train where, Iran sees itself as a victim of these wars, and, it keeps wanting to wage wars against all of its neighbors, all of whom are aligned with the US in some way or the other. And now we have an inking of a new deal between Turkey, Pakistan, and Saudi Arabia, the sort of Mecca defense agreement.
0: Well, that's been signed. That was my next question. How are they going
1: to... That was my next question too, Geraldine. Battling to ask the same question.
0: Go ahead, Latika.
1: How have the Iranians responded to the inking of this deal? Do they take it seriously? And also, what is your interpretation of what it means?
2: Iran has tried to appear cool and nonchalant almost. They've tried to be like, well, this is not really about us. If anything, they've even tried to put a positive spin on it by saying, well, this shows that Turkey, Pakistan, Saudis understand that the security will come from the region, not from outside, not from the US. But it's that's a lot of cool.

0: hoping, to be honest. It's very clear what's happening here, that major Muslim countries in the region, with whom Iran has had excellent ties, like Turkey and Pakistan, which are very important, long-lasting cultural ties with Iran, cultural religious ties with Iran, they have now come to close to Saudi Arabia, all of whom, and Egypt is likely to join them as well. All of these countries are Western-aligned, and they've understood that Iran represents a threat to them. And there's a tradition going back to the 1950s, really, what used to be called the Northern Tier countries, Iran, Pakistan, Turkey. You know, Iraq at some point was part of it. Political developments in Iran and Iraq took them out. But these countries are countries that are Western-aligned, you know, massive economies and militaries coming together to bolster the regional order. So in a way, this is a return to that tradition. There was the Baghdad Pact in 1955. Later on, it was called like CENTO. And in many ways, that's a return to the tradition. It doesn't augur well for Iran. It signals further isolation of Iran. Iran thought that out of this war, it could somehow push the U.S. out of the region. But if anything, it has had more countries in the region coming close to each other against Iran's revisionism, effectively. Because, look, the other countries in the region now, they have a consensus. What do they want? They want economic development, ties with each other, end of the civil wars, end of the attempts to change the ideological nature of regimes.
1: And what about Israel? Are they prepared to let, you know, have this greater, the greater Middle East, which includes Israel, or not?
0: Well, Israel, it's interesting. So the Mecca Pact is also bad news for Israel in a way. Israel for so long has lived in a fantasy. It's a terrible fantasy in which it will continue to occupy Palestinian land. It will then continue to kill thousands of Palestinians with impunity. And somehow it will also get recognition and normalization. And it will be sort of accepted as a country by its Arab neighbors. Under Netanyahu, there was an Israeli journalist who called it cakeism, you know, having your cake and eating it too. The idea that it could not to do anything with the Palestinians, continue to occupy them, deny them a state, and also get recognition. And for a while, Netanyahu seemed to get it, especially with the Abraham Accords of 2020. But Saudi Arabia is key here. Saudi Arabia has always been clear that they would not normalize relations with Israel unless they open pathways to the formation of a Palestinian state. Yet Israel acts against Saudi Arabia, acts against Turkey, a country with which it has diplomatic relations. Frankly, Turkey has been responsible for saving thousands of Israeli lives in many ways, even though they don't have good sort of political relations. And yes, yet Israel sort of speaks out against it like it's an enemy. So I think the Israeli government under Netanyahu has had a terribly short-sighted, and it sort of has been a truly bad actor from the perspective of the region. Now, there are elections in Israel. If the next government wants to act differently, that's something that we have to see. If the next government will understand and reprioritize Israel's own interests, think, okay, we have neighbors like Egypt and Jordan with whom we have diplomatic relations, and what can we do to be part of this regional consensus? Right now, Geraldine, let me put it in this way. The Lebanese leader, Walid Jumblatt, like to say that Lebanon finds itself between Karbala and Masada. Karbala is a holy city for the Shias in Iraq, and Masada is obviously a holy site in Israel, you know, that has its connotations of messianic fighting. So, you know, the idea is that Iran and Israel, you know, in the region are, from the perspective of most of the region, are the two sort of bad actors in a way that don't join this regional consensus for economic development and for an end to warfare. And Netanyahu said that, you know, for all generations, they'll need to just continue fighting. And Iran also refuses to accept Israel's existence, continues to threaten it with destruction and you know, have this very unhelpful behavior. I think the interest of Arab countries and others like the Mecca Pact is to seek a regional order. And I believe Israelis are entirely, it's entirely possible for Israelis to also join this regional order. They'll need to make different decisions. And I think the next, it's likely that when Netanyahu is gone, the next government in Israel, if you're a bit optimistic, by someone like Gadi Eisenkot, for example, can very much do that. President Trump hasn't been always helpful also with lack of a strategic vision and being absent on those grand strategic questions.
1: Just getting back inside Iran, I also read about ongoing issues around women's clothing, that this is in fact possibly the sort of culture war in a giant fashion, and that this splits people in governance and it prevents them thinking these bigger thoughts that you're talking about, let alone being, you know, appalling. Now, how do you read that? Is that an ongoing sort of sore point that can't be easily overcome?
0: Look, the Islamic Republic has for so long been based on a few axes, if you will, few fundamentals. One of the fundamentals of the Islamic Republic is that we're going to make society look like our

0: ideal Islamic society in which women are covered up, and that vision is gone. They failed big time because these Iranian women, like most human beings everywhere in the world, don't like to be told what to do. And when they were forced to don the hijab, they've effectively revolted against the hijab. And the last few years, the Islamic Republic made a decision to not enforce the hijab because it knew that it wants to enforce the hijab every day. Basically, it has to fight every day. So now, if you go to the streets of Tehran, you know, you'll see people in tank tops, which was unimaginable, you know, in my day. Nothing like that. You know, people didn't even dress like that inside homes when I was young in Iran. So it's a huge, massive cultural defeat for the Islamic Republic. And there are sore elements who want to overcome it. And they want to come back and reinforce Islamic dress as they understand it.
1: So there's still enormous amounts of energy is there being expended on this business of trying to make the women's hijab almost the marker boy of whether they've succeeded. I mean, this is an own goal, isn't it?
0: Well, it's the thing is, it's you have to look at it from their perspective, right? From the perspective of 1979 revolution, what was the 1979 revolution about, right? Is one of its goals was to Islamicize Iranian society. So no, from their perspective, the fact that hijab is not being enforced is a problem, and that they would need to enforce it with brutality, with any brutality that it takes, because these are the goals. They believe God has told them to bring about this kind of society. And just like in Afghanistan, Taliban has done so, just like ISIS tried to do it when it held power in Iraq and Syria, it's the exact same idea. They believe this is how godly society should look like, and they'll stop at nothing at enforcing it. I will tell you this, though. People who think like that are now a minority even in the establishment. I think the establishment of the Islamic Republic understand this to be stupid a little bit, frankly, because they understand that, look, what they want is preservation of power for themselves and their privileges, and they understand that trying to bring about this sort of Islamic changes and this sort of Islamist vision for society is a fool's errand, because they would have to spend tons of energy doing it, and you know, we have to fight tens of millions of women every day, and they don't want to do that. Nevertheless, their narrative for rule has always been our great Islamic Republic. What are they going to do with... This is a contradiction for them. What are they going to do with Ayatollah Khamenei? Ayatollah Khamenei was very clear. Hijab mattered. It had to be enforced. Politically, it mattered. Religiously, it mattered. It was a sign of anti-Western sort of resistance, and it had to be enforced. So, you know, Geraldine, this is a good way to understand the whole deal, right? The dilemma of the men currently ruling the Islamic Republic. Either they have to say, look, our entire ideology was a little BS, and, you know, we have to get away from it and reinvent themselves, or they have to try to enforce it, which is very hard. And that's not just an hijab.
2: Arash, to come back to the immediate question of how the war might end or not, where do you think it goes from here?
0: You know, we are in a very low intensity stage right now, right? Unfortunately, this could go on for years. You could have years of low intensity conflict between Iran and the U.S., that, you know, Iran closes the strait, it hits ships here and there. Or you could have a very swift conclusion to it in a couple of months, a couple of weeks even in some ways. So unfortunately, it's a bit hard to predict. But I can tell you, in order to not be a total cop-out out of your question, I can tell you some things. The current establishment in Iran is still beholden to the MOU. They consider it an achievement. They consider it sort of a framework that they can work around. So there might be that this deal with Oman goes through soon, so they have a way of reopening the Strait of Hormuz, and they'll have a way of concluding the war with the U.S., and even coming to some sort of a diplomatic deal with it. Then there's the question of Israel, of course, which continues to have serious worries. But if Iran can come to an agreement with the U.S. regarding its nuclear program, it might also stave Israel off its back for a while. So it's entirely possible that we see this diplomatic path succeed, but it's also possible that this low-intensity war will continue for years to come, and Iran would be sort of like Iraq in the 1990s, a sad, poor place that gets poorer by the day, less stable by the day, and it sort of hobbles along the road. You know, like Iraq was under Saddam Hussein in the 1990s. Don't forget, you know, Iraq suffered an enormous defeat in the war of 1991, and yet it went on until the United States decided to overthrow Saddam in 2003. And if they hadn't, maybe he would have even lasted longer. So unfortunately, the very dreary image of a country wasting its resources on being unable to make bold decisions and continuing with its wrong policies for a very long time is in the Middle East. Sadly, it's very much a possibility.
1: Arash, we can hear your your phone? Is it?
0: No, sorry, it's not a phone. It's an ice cream truck.
1: Oh, it is the ice cream truck.
0: Yes, I'm sorry, this is okay. Brooklyn is a crazy place.
1: With the ice cream truck in the background from Brooklyn. Thanks, Arasha Zizi.
0: Take care, guys.
1: That's Arasha Zizi. He's an American-Iranian historian. He's written several books on Iran, including What Iranians Want, Women, Life, Freedom. Well, he's a very good analyst, don't you think, Latika? I enjoy hearing him. He always casts it in a broader context. And, you know, I sort of found myself thinking, my God, where is their Deng Xiaoping? That's what they need right now, somebody who can invigorate the place and who's got enough authority to really take them into some sort of new era.
2: Yeah, I thought that was one of the best reads of what's going on inside the Iranian regime I've heard anywhere or read anywhere. So great one for global roaming, Geraldine.
1: Indeed so. Now, look, as we're going to air, of course, all sorts of extraordinary things are underway in FIFA, given our conversation last week about the state of FIFA governance and world soccer. Alana has written in about our episode with the proposed sell-off of FIFA. This is what she thinks. I loved the episode. I think the broader argument about resisting the Americanization of the game is absolutely legitimate. But I also found myself wondering whether there was another layer to what happened. Perhaps this was one of those rare moments where people outside the US were given an opportunity to exercise some influence, to collectively reject something associated with Trump, and in doing so, feel like they had a small measure of agency. I do wonder whether maybe it was the world's way of finally saying enough, or perhaps more bluntly, collective F you, if you will.
2: Well, seeing as money is the currency of the game, I think Alana's right on it, Geraldine.
1: Now, you're actually doing something different. You're going off to Norway to an energy conference.
2: In a couple of weeks, yes, ONS in Stavanger. I'm actually not sure how to say it properly.
1: Stavanger, I think it is.
2: Stavanger, yes. You're absolutely right. So I'm going there for an ONS energy conference. I think I'm moderating or chatting to about four different people. So it will be quite interesting.
1: We shall expect reports back. Not quite your normal geopolitical patch, but vital to it. Vital, absolutely. Look, do keep your questions and feedback coming. We love hearing from you and sort of being prompted by you. And you'll see some stories coming up soon that you did prompt, actually. So our email is global.roaming@abc.net.au. Thanks to our producer, Aston Brown, supervising producer, Pat Sunderland, and executive producer, Laura McAuliffe. Latika and Kylie will be back with you again tomorrow talking about the AI-fueled rise of the abuse of women in public office,
2: topical.
1: Latika.
2: Yes.
1: Very interesting, and how that's affecting democracy around the world. So bye-bye for now, Latika.
2: See you, Geraldine.

0: Hi, I'm Missy Higgins. Somewhere right now, there's a poem waiting in a notebook, sitting on a phone, or maybe swirling around in your head. The Middle of the Air competition returns in 2026. Ziggy Ramo and I are partnering with ABC Radio National and Red Room Poetry to develop two poems into new songs. 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
1: Norman, what is your favourite ultra-processed food?
2: Oh, God. Confessional.
1: You're worried you're going to be cancelled.
2: Confessional. I can't resist a good sausage.
1: I shouldn't laugh as much. Okay, cool. Do you want to unpack that anymore?
2: Okay.
1: Go on.
2: Since it's just you and me and nobody's listening.
1: Yeah, this is a safe space.
2: As a good Jewish boy, I have to admit, I love a British pork sausage.
1: You really are going to get cancelled.
2: I am. I'm done. Next time I go to synagogue, I'm screwed.
1: Oh my gosh. Mine isn't quite as controversial as that. My favourite ultra-processed food is Nerds. Do you know what I'm talking about?
2: No.
1: Come on, you've got children. You've got grandchildren. Nerds are like, they're little candies. They're like brightly coloured. They're sort of sour. They're amazing.
2: Oh, I've always hated those. We used to call them boilings in Glasgow. Boilings.
1: Well, we are going to be talking today about ultra-processed foods here on What's That Rash?
2: That's the show where we answer the health questions that everybody is asking.
1: Well, today we have questions from Carmen and from Renee, both asking about ultra-processed foods. Carmen starts with a nice opening salvo, which is basically just buttering us up. Carmen says, my partner and I love your podcast and frequently discuss

0: the topics that come up each week, often in debate, but Dr. Norman Swan said X is an argument that neither of us will have any rebuttal to. Anyway, Carmen continues, after watching a recent TV program about ultra-processed foods, we couldn't quite agree on whether we thought that ultra-processed foods should inherently be labelled as bad for you. I'm interested to hear your take on this, and hopefully my partner and I will be able to settle our debate in my favour, of course.
1: But you haven't bribed us, Carmen. So how are we possibly going to adjudicate in your favour? But anyway.
0: So both Carmen and Renee are referencing a television program. I know there's a lot out there about ultra-processed foods, but I'm choosing to believe that they've been watching the recent ABC coverage from Four Corners. Don't correct us if we're wrong, Carmen and Renee.
1: Thank you for your questions, forcing us to confront the reality that we need to confront it.
0: So I think people have a vibe as to what an ultra-processed food is, but let's talk about how we actually came to have this moniker.
1: It's a definition which comes from something called the NOVA food classification. And this arose from research looking at changing diets in South America, moving further and further away from what the food writer Michael Pollan would call food that your grandmother would recognise as food.
0: So the NOVA system basically has like four categories. The first one is unprocessed or minimally processed food. Like you might have a carrot and chop it. Second is processed culinary ingredients, things like oils and butters and that sort of thing. And then number three is processed foods. So foods that have undergone some sort of process, but maybe like a more traditional processing. So like grinding flour to then bake into something that you might be able to bake at your own kitchen, or pickling or fermenting foods. That's all processing. And then ultra processing basically being things that you couldn't do in a commercial kitchen, or that you can't do without specialty ingredients that, like you said, using the sort of grandmother analogy, your grandma probably wouldn't recognize those ingredients.
1: No, and the definition would say that there are five or more ingredients, substances extracted from foods, processing of food components, food additives such as colours, flavours, non-sugar sweeteners, processing aids, often with high degrees of sweetness and fat, which tend to have an addictive quality, sweet or savoury snacks, carbonated drinks, ice cream, chocolate, confectionery in general, mass-produced packaged breads and buns that last forever, hardly ever go stale, margarines and spreads, my favourite, sausages, and some burgers.
0: But the thing that's kind of confusing in this category is that there's sort of a scenario that you could imagine where two people have got their shopping trolleys, one's got instant noodles, hot dogs, ice cream, soft drinks, and the other has bread and breakfast cereal and reduced fat peanut butter and fruit flavoured yogurt. And there's a scenario in which both of those trolleys are full of ultra processed foods, even though one looks healthier than the other.
1: Yeah, and common sense would tell you that some of those items would not necessarily be a problem, although breakfast cereals can be. I mean, that's the classic example of an industrially manufactured food that doesn't bear any resemblance to normal foods. Toddler foods often are like this, where you have a lot of sweeteners in the foods. They call them organic because there's nothing in it that's natural, therefore you can call it organic. I mean, toddler foods are probably the most pernicious part of this. And maybe jumping to the risks of ultra-processed foods, when I did my Four Corners last year on early onset cancer, there was a direct line from ultra-processed foods in children and early onset cancer, because what they found is that you get such a change in the microbiome in your bowel because you are not eating natural foods, and you get toxic E. coli, Escherichia coli, which produce a toxin which is carcinogenic.
0: So you're gesturing at part of the question, which is, are they harmful? And at least in some instances, what you're saying to me says maybe yes. Let's talk about what we know about the health effects of ultra-processed foods. And I do want to just sort of forewarn, we are absolutely going to sprinkle a very, very healthy dose of nuance over this, but let's just talk about broad brush strokes, what we know.
1: Broad brush strokes, that when you are at the extreme end where there's no doubt that this is ultra processed, you tend to have these foods designed for maximum consumption, and they do not give normal satiety signals back to the brain or back to the rest of the gut. So you're absorbing highly processed carbohydrates, proteins and fats, which get absorbed quickly and don't give signals to stop eating. And therefore you consume more and more of them, and they're often high in calories anyway and low in nutrients.

0: Therefore, you do increase the risk of particularly coronary heart disease, overweight, obesity, and almost certainly cancer too.
1: Okay. Part of the question was really about whether there's something special about ultra-processing the process, or if it's just the fact that a lot of these foods tend to have high levels of fat, salt, and sugar in them, which, whether they were ultra-processed or not, is possibly going to lead to a lot of these same health effects.
0: So there have been studies on this?
1: Well, yeah, exactly. I mean, the one that springs to mind for me, it's from about 5 or 6 years ago now, where basically they had two groups of people and they kind of locked them away for 4 weeks, which we don't often get to do with food studies. Often food studies are asking people what they've been eating. People are notoriously bad at remembering and reporting that. And so they had, it's quite a small study, but they managed to basically control every morsel that went in these people's mouths. And for 2 weeks, one group was given ultra-processed food. So things like frozen lasagnas and cereals and those sorts of things, cakes and that sort of stuff. And you could eat as much or as little as you wanted over that time. And the other group was given sort of the equivalent kinds of food, but not ultra processed. And again, they were allowed to eat as much or as little as they liked. And then the two groups swapped. And they found the people in the ultra processed groups, when they were able to sort of eat to satiety, were eating about 500 calories a day more than the people in the quote unquote healthy group.
0: Which goes along with the research from people like Luigi Fontana at Sydney University, which shows that when he feeds people a pescatarian diet, that's basically a...
1: Oh, Mediterranean diet.
0: It's actually quite hard for people to maintain their weight.
1: There's also been studies that have looked at the food matrix, basically the structure of the food that it is when it goes into your mouth versus what your body eventually breaks down into the sugars and nutrients and vitamins that your body needs to function. Our bodies are really good at breaking food down into those things. And that with the ultra processing, that it's almost like the food industry is digesting your food for you ahead of time, whether there's maybe something in this destruction of the food matrix to make these foods so refined and palatable that maybe our bodies are losing something along the way.
0: And the other aspect of this that we haven't discussed is mental health.
1: Oh, yeah.
0: There is some research which suggests that greater exposure to ultra-processed foods at the extreme, which is what we're talking about here, can affect your sleep and can affect depression and anxiety as well.
1: Let us talk about what we collectively maybe do about it. Do we need warning labels, like Carmen was pondering? Are there other levers that we could be pulling? Are we kind of taking it seriously enough?
0: Well, the answer is no, we're not. And I would point to the second part of the Four Corners series on food, which is talking about regulation. We've known for a while that there's a real problem with food regulation in Australia. We crow and boast about how safe our food supply is. But the reality is we've got representatives of the global food industry on our food standards organisation, Food Standards Australia and New Zealand, FSANS. You would not have the tobacco industry or the alcohol industry on bodies that are controlling tobacco and alcohol. But we've got the food industry influencing policy. And so one of the problems now that we face in Australia is that the star system is gamed by the food industry.
1: The health star rating. Well, I mean, in a sense, I want to unpack what you mean by gamed. I think in a sense, having a system like that basically encourages reformulation by food companies, which perhaps isn't necessarily a bad thing, but perhaps the way that we're asking them...
0: Well, I think it is a bad thing to disagree.
1: Yeah, okay, all right.
0: So why it's a bad thing is they don't change the ultra-processed nature of the food that they're making. They'll throw in a vitamin or two, or they'll throw in some carbohydrates, or they'll swap some sugars for different kinds of sugars just to fit with the categorization, rather than zooming out and saying, what is this food? This is an ultra-processed food that bypasses normal satiety levels and likely to increase the intake of calories and fat.
1: Well, that's what I mean. If those are the things that we're focusing on, if the kind of boxes that you need to tick to get a certain health star are those boxes, then they've been ticked. We need to require different boxes to be ticked.
0: And my prediction is you won't, as long as you've got representatives of the food industry on our regulator.
1: And on the idea of taxing these foods, I think one of the things that's worth calling out about ultra-processed foods is that they tend to be quite cheap. They certainly tend to be quite cheap per calorie, which means they're often very affordable. They're also shelf-stable, and they're often the sorts of things that you find in places like food banks and stuff. So in addition to it being a health issue, it's very much an equity issue too.
0: It is. Not saying it's an easy solution, but we probably do need to start.

0: about taxation, Tegan. Mm. Really, most taxation policies internationally are over simple foods that could make a big difference. Sugar-sweetened beverages being the main one.
1: So like our category of foods where there's fairly good evidence and...
0: Uncomplicated.
1: Yes.
0: You can buy soda water or you can have tap water. Taxing sweetened beverages is an easy answer to this. Taxing fat is more nuanced, and having proper labelling, though, for the ultra-processed spectrum is something that is required.
1: This is the thing. I wonder whether we need a better definition of ultra-processed than just the NOVA classification if we're going to have a useful discussion about what we do as an individual, like when I'm shopping at the supermarket, and then also what we do societally in terms of regulation and that sort of thing, because you're not going to slap the same warning label on whole grain bread as you would on a super sugary cereal or confectionery, something that is not necessary for a healthy diet.
0: Yeah, and it's not beyond people who are expert in this area to actually come up with something that's more effective than what we've got, which is misleading.
1: So what do I do today if I'm Carmen or Renee and I'm trying to sort the wheat from the chaff? Maybe you leave the chaff in. Maybe the separating wheat from the chaff was processing. Maybe we should have left it in the whole time.
0: Perhaps. Swapping cereals for oats or multigrain. Be careful of things like almond milk, which is highly processed. Ditch your soft drinks and sport drinks for natural drinks like milk, water or juice. With bread, the ultra-processed breads, the white variety that's sliced, is better changed for multigrain bread. Ice cream, either the occasional treat or move to plain yogurt.
1: I'm either eating plain yogurt or I'm eating ice cream. Things are two different categories for me.
0: I never have ice cream in the morning, that's right. And the other thing in terms of a definition of ultra-processed foods is just the number of ingredients and the number of additives. And those additives are really not proven in terms of their effect on our health and well-being.
1: I would jump in here and say fed is best. If you're sort of like, should I eat nothing today or should I eat an ultra-processed food? If that's really the kind of equation that you're dealing with, then you eat what you can. But I think from a practical perspective, when people have the resources available to them, the idea of crowding out less healthy food with more healthy food is the way I like to think of it. Instead of being like, I can't have this and I can't have that, it's like, well, I can have this and I can have that. And you just sort of keep adding those canned foods in until you've crowded it out with delicious fruit and salads and whole grains, and life's good.
0: So start with that and push out the ultra processed.
1: Well, Renee, Carmen, thank you both so much for your questions. We hope that, Carmen, I hope you win your fight with your partner, and I hope in general that this information has been useful. If you have a question for us, you can email us thatrash@abc.net.au.
0: Coming up next here on ABC Radio National is Lab Notes with Jonathan Webb.

0: From the shoes you searched last week to more personal info like your address and phone number, your data is all over the internet. Now, mostly it should be secure, but the threat from cyber attacks is always growing. And now we know that AI agents are apparently capable of rogue hacks. What does all this mean for your sensitive data? The sorts of things you don't really want being bought and sold online, like the answers that you fill out on census night. This is Lab Notes. I'm Jonathan Webb, and today I'm joined by Professor Toby Murray, a cybersecurity expert at the University of Melbourne. Hi, Toby.
1: Hi, Jonathan.
0: So what exactly happened with these recent hacks? There was one by ChatGPT and one by Claude. What exactly did they get up to?
1: OpenAI were testing ChatGPT, the latest version of ChatGPT, and they were also testing another model that they haven't named. And they were testing these models to see how well they could do at hacking software. And the whole reason that we want to do this is because we want to understand how dangerous these models are, because we know that bad guys might use these models themselves to hack us. And so we need to know how capable they are at hacking so we know what we can do to defend against them. And the way they'd set the experiment up meant that the model should only be able to hack the software that it was being evaluated on.
0: Mm-hmm.
1: But it escaped its containment, or it escaped the

0: environment that it was placed in, and got out and decided to hack a third-party site, this site called Hugging Face. So you give the model the task of hacking these pieces of software, and the model says to itself, it's going to be a lot of work. It might be easier instead if I hack something else, like this Hugging Face site, and it can just give me the hacking answers that I need.
1: And it's cheating at its homework, basically.
0: That's right. That's right. It decides it knows where to go looking for the answers to the quiz, and that will be a faster way to solve it than actually doing the hacking it was supposed to do.
1: How different was the Anthropic Claude example?
0: Yeah, so it was a similar kind of thing in the sense that Anthropic have also been evaluating their models, including Claude, at how well they do at hacking things. And when OpenAI reported this incident that ChatGPT had escaped and had hacked this third-party site, the folks at Anthropic thought, maybe we need to go back and look at what our models have been doing during the tests that we've been running and just make sure that they haven't done something similar.
1: So it was literally, I wonder if we've done the same thing.
0: Yeah, that's my understanding. It was exactly that. Yeah, and lo and behold, their models had also escaped. And in their case, from what I understand, they didn't set their experiment up as carefully as OpenAI did. They thought they had contained their models to begin with, but actually it turned out they hadn't contained them at all.
1: What about people not accidentally having their AIs break containment, but deliberately using AI for hacks? Are we seeing that happen already?
0: We've seen some reporting that AI has been used in some hacking campaigns. What we haven't yet seen is a massive explosion in the number of data breaches or hacking campaigns against companies. And that's the sort of thing that we would expect to see if the AI models were being used on a large scale to automate hacking. That said, many of us within the cybersecurity industry and academia are expecting that we will see an uptick in the amount of hacking going on because these AI models make it really easy for anyone that doesn't even have very strong hacking skills themselves to be able to carry out advanced hacking.
1: How do we combat this threat? How do organizations guard against AI hacking?
0: We're seeing a lot of talk in the industry at the moment around AI-enabled cybersecurity defense, so that the defenders should be deploying AIs to help guard against the AI-enabled hackers.
1: Yeah, fighting fire with fire.
0: Yeah, but I would argue that's not really where organizations should be investing if they haven't already got their basics right. If you don't have your basic cybersecurity posture and hygiene in place, then no amount of advanced AI cyber defense is going to help you.
1: What sort of data are people trying to get hold of with these sorts of hacks? And I ask because it is census time, and I can imagine that the sort of stuff that the Australian Bureau of Statistics is collecting would be an absolute treasure trove for would-be hackers.
0: When we've looked at the major breaches that we've seen previously, the ones that have become dinner table conversation across Australia, like Optus and Medibank and more recently Origin and so on and so forth, the kinds of data that are involved here are the sorts of sensitive data about people that is valuable either because it allows you to impersonate them and steal their identity. So that's like identity document information, like we saw in the case of the Optus breach a couple of years ago, or it's data that's inherently sensitive and personal, like we saw in the case of the Medibank breach, where the hackers there were trying to extort individuals and threatening, and in some cases did reveal very, very sensitive information about people's medical histories in that case. It's very sorts of sensitive information that we all write down in the census for the benefit of the statisticians at the Bureau of Statistics. And that information is incredibly useful to government for planning and for the various purposes that ABS uses it for. But it's also potentially very valuable to hackers as well.
1: Do we know how the ABS goes about keeping that data safe once we seal up the envelope and stick it in the post or hit submit on the website?
0: Yeah, the most important way to keep that kind of information safe is to separate out the really sensitive parts from the less sensitive parts. And so the first thing then is making sure that the systems that it's being submitted into have got very strong protection on them. And then the second thing is making sure the data does not stay on those internet connected systems any longer than is absolutely necessary, and that it's quickly then taken off of those internet connected systems and put onto separate systems that are completely disconnected from the internet, so that only the less sensitive parts of the data then need to stay on systems that are connected to the internet and potentially vulnerable to attack.
1: It sounds like, from what you're saying, the ABS has a pretty strong track record and we have good cause to have some confidence in the security when we submit our responses on Tuesday. Does that sound fair to you?
0: Yeah, I would think that Australians should feel confident engaging in the census, answering accurately, and knowing that the ABS will safeguard their information. We have seen, you know, previous incidents of some unreliability during previous censuses, like the 2016 census, where the system was offline for a few hours during the census. But having a system that goes down because it's overloaded is a really different thing to having a system that is vulnerable to being attacked and having the data stolen, which is the much bigger risk. And I don't think that's something that people need to be worried about. Even if we were to see some unreliability on census night because the system is overloaded, or perhaps because it's even being subjected to a denial of service attack by someone who's trying to perhaps make the government look bad or sow doubt within the community, I don't think we need to be worried that that means that our information that we're putting into the census has been compromised and that therefore we shouldn't engage with the census fully.
1: You'd rather have an outage than a breach.
0: Absolutely.
1: Where do you see things going from here, Toby? I'm guessing we haven't heard the last of AI hacking, but have we sort of entered a new world order?
0: Yeah, unfortunately, we haven't heard the last of AI hacking. I think we've only heard the very beginning, and I think we're going to hear a lot more about it. It's the case that there are many computer systems out there handling lots of sensitive information, and by and large, not all of those systems are nearly as secure as they should be.
1: Mm.
0: And up until now, that's been a risk that has perhaps been a reasonable one to take, because there hasn't been that many hackers. The skill to do good hacking hasn't been widely dispersed. There's not that many good hackers out there, and therefore the risk of having some vulnerable systems around hasn't been as great. But in an age where hacking suddenly becomes very cheap because it can be automated by AI, suddenly all of those risks that are out there in these vulnerable systems handling sensitive information, suddenly all of that debt becomes due.
1: Toby, thanks so much for sharing your lab notes with me.
0: An absolute pleasure, Jonathan.
1: That was Professor Toby Murray from the University of Melbourne. This episode of Lab Notes was made on Gadigal and Ngunnawal and Ngambri country. You also heard beautiful birdsong from Kaurna country in the background of Toby's side of the call. It was produced by Amy Briggs, and I'm Jonathan Webb. I'll catch you next week.
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11: ABC News, I'm Thanmaya Narvada. A group representing property developers has welcomed the federal opposition's proposal to redesign Australia's building code, saying the current rules are too onerous. Liberal housing spokesperson Andrew Bragg has promised to slash the national construction code from over 2,000 pages to 80 if elected. He wants to turn everything apart from basic safety standards into an optional extra, including accessibility and energy efficiency requirements. CEO of Urban Task Force Australia, Tom Forrest, says complicated regulations are only adding to the cost of new homes.
5: I don't think we should make things mandatory where it increases the cost for every single home. We don't need to make every single home that's ever built in Australia able to be used by people with a disability or able to be used by ageing people.
11: Thousands of food delivery workers across the country are set to receive legally enforceable minimum pay and conditions under a landmark Fair Work Commission ruling, Kaveh Akbari reports.
10: From Monday, workers for delivery app platforms such as Uber Eats and DoorDash will be guaranteed at least $31.30 an hour. The Transport Workers Union has welcomed the decision, saying some gig workers have earned as little as $14 an hour. But driver representatives say the headline rate does not reflect earnings across an entire shift. The minimum only applies to engaged time, from accepting a delivery until it is completed, while waiting for another job or time travelling back is generally unpaid, meaning workers could earn substantially less than the advertised rate. The standards also introduce accident insurance, greater pay transparency, and stronger dispute rights.
11: Israel's army says it's removing Israeli civilians who had illegally seized control of Palestinians' homes and land in Kusra, south of Nablus, in the occupied West Bank. The military says the border police evacuated a tent erected by Israeli civilians near Palestinians' homes and declared it a closed military zone. The residents of the homes say settlers had cut off water and electricity to the house, as well as residents from entering or leaving, keeping some trapped since Sunday. A Tasmanian Supreme Court judge says a former professional cricket player's standing as a sportsperson enabled him to commit sexual abuse against a young person. Scout Wallen with the details.
12: Aaron William Summers was sentenced in the Supreme Court in Hobart today for two counts of the sexual abuse of a young person and one count of grooming. Summers sexually abused a 15-year-old girl in Hobart in 2018 after meeting her at a Hobart Hurricanes cricket game. The grooming refers to their social media contact between 2018 and 2021. In court today, he was sentenced to 2.5 years, suspended after 10 months. Justice Helen Wood told the court his role as a sportsperson gave him contact with young people and enabled the commission of his crimes. She said Summers understands the harm he has caused and is working towards rehabilitation.
11: A woman has died following a house fire in Sydney's west this evening. Emergency services were called to a home at Villawood just after 6 o'clock this evening and arrived to find the house engulfed in flames. Firefighters extinguished the blaze and helped evacuate two women from inside. A woman in her 70s was taken to Liverpool Hospital in a critical condition but died a short time later, while a woman in her 50s was also taken to hospital as a precaution. Police are now investigating the cause but don't believe it's suspicious at this stage. New research has pointed to genetics for the bizarre behaviour of male redback spiders. Female spiders eat their male partners while they mate, and males appear to encourage the behaviour, with their final act being a somersault onto the female's jaws. The study found the spiders appear to inherit this trait via chromosomes. Associate Professor Cor Vink from Lincoln University in New Zealand says the males are trying to improve their chances of offspring.
13: Some of the thinking is the reason that the males do the somersault is so that they can pump as much sperm into the female, so there's a greater chance that it will be their offspring that the female produces.
11: And both Singapore and South Korea have pulled a bagel seasoning sold by the American grocery chain Trader Joe's for containing poppy seeds. Along with poppy seeds, the everything but the bagel seasoning also contains sesame seeds, sea salt, garlic and onion. While they don't naturally contain opiates, poppy seeds are banned in both countries because they can get contaminated with opiates by fluid in the poppy plant during harvesting. Last week, Seoul authorities said it tested positive for morphine and codeine, which are found in the plant's sap.

0: Welcome to Late Night Live, coming to you from Gadigal Land. I'm David Maher.
1: I don't think that, seriously speaking, really, that anybody in his right mind would want to be a writer. But you do discover that you are one. And then, you haven't got any choice. Either you live that life or you won't live any.
0: James Baldwin is still read. Though his reputation fell off a cliff while he was still alive, his work now, 40 years after his death, has a grip on the public imagination. He's in print, he sells steadily. My local bookshop in Sydney has the lot, Giovanni's Room, Another Country, The Fire Next Time. Three biographies of the man have appeared in the last 10 years. The third is the shape and colour of a house brick. But let me tell you, Baldwin, A Love Story by Nicholas Boggs is superb, a rich account of a strange and contradictory genius. Baldwin had a fair idea of how strange he was. His career, he once remarked, was a way to make use of his strangeness. I'm joined now by Nicholas Boggs, author of the new biography. Nicholas, welcome to Late Night Live.
2: Thank you. Great to be here.
0: Nicholas, why has his reputation sprung back? I mean, it was really in the doldrums by the time he died.
2: Well, that was 1987, and he fell out of favor for reasons that we can go into. But in the interim, something interesting happened. In the 90s, in the university, he was still kind of, and sort of in artistic circles by artists like Isaac Julian, the great filmmaker. His legacy was being kept alive, mostly by Black queer artists. And then in the early 2000s, we saw the rise of Black Lives Matter in the United States. And we saw the film I Am Not Your Negro by Rallo Peck. We also then saw Barry Jenkins, an adaptation of If Beale Street Could Talk. So Baldwin's words re-entered a kind of social media age where, in fact, you know, he's so magnetic on screen and all those incredible appearances he made on television that he seems almost tailor-made for our moment, in fact.
0: I wonder if there's something of this as well. There he was preaching the need to fix the appalling racial situation in the United States. In the 1970s, there was a lot of optimism around. It was all going to work out. Everything was going to be fine. We didn't need this preacher hammering away at us about all of this. But it hasn't turned out to be all that fine.
2: No, it hasn't. In the 60s, in fact, Baldwin was much more hopeful. I mean, he was very, very moved by the March on Washington. He was very, very moved by Martin Luther King and Malcolm X. And both of them in different ways represented what he thought of as a hopeful future for Black Americans in particular, but America in general. But by the end of the 60s, he was incredibly frustrated with the lack of improved conditions. And he was living, in fact, most of his time in Istanbul at that point. So by the time the 70s rolled around that you just described, he had already sort of decided, in fact, that he was no longer writing for what Toni Morrison called the white gaze. So we see his work both in nonfiction and especially in fiction in the 70s and beyond, looking inward. So even though he was living in Istanbul in the south of France, he was looking at the Black community that raised him in Harlem, in novels like If Beale Street Could Talk, and then later Just Above My Head. So Baldwin, a radical shift occurred for him after the murders of Martin Luther King and Malcolm X.
0: Let's go back to the very beginning. He was born poor.
2: Yes.
0: Black, gay, and less discussed, effeminate. And as he discovered, he was born a bastard. And he called himself a scared little boy from Harlem. How does a scared little boy from Harlem climb out of all of those pits?
2: Well, I love the way you just described it because it's very similar to a question that he was asked later in his life about, you know, an interviewer asked him, you grew up Black, poor, and gay, you know, homosexual in Harlem. How was that? And he said, I hit the jackpot because you just couldn't get any more outrageous and you had all this material to work with. So for Baldwin, you know, he was able to take what was a quote unquote disadvantaged background, but because from the very beginning, he was a brilliant, he'd read the Bible back and forth many times by the time he was 4 years old. He was reading Harriet Beecher Stowe when he was five. He read his way through libraries. He was reading A Tale of Two Cities by the time he was 10. So he had this preternatural, you know, talent just in general. But he also grew up, you know, yes, he grew up without some advantages, but he also had all these teachers, Black and white, in Harlem who recognized his brilliance.
0: Yes.
2: Supported him. So he had a charmed life in some ways, actually.
0: He had a capacity, and I'd love to examine this, a capacity to attract mentors, helpers, teachers. And it wasn't just the teachers he had at school, but this kept going, didn't it?
2: It did. I mean, he you know, after Bill Miller's one teacher, Count A. Cullen, the important African-American Harlem Renaissance poet, these were his teachers when he was in school. But outside of school, he was introduced to Buford Delaney, now one of the most known, as one of the most important, not just African-American painters, but modernist American painters. He was this sort of village figure. Bald was introduced to him by a friend at school when he was 16. And this was the man who introduced him to blues, to jazz, how to see the world as an artist, took him backstage at Carnegie Hall to meet Marian Anderson, taught him, in Baldwin's own words, that a black man could be an artist. A few years later, he moves to Greenwich Village, and a friend knows Richard Wright, sends him out to meet Richard Wright, who tries to help him with his career. And they actually forge this a complex relationship that continues when they're in France. But yes, there was an almost an uncanny thing happening with Baldwin, where he would, just when he needed it, somebody would reach out a hand. But I think it was Zadie Smith who recently wrote about this, about Baldwin and sort of about herself, saying that, yes, it's one thing when for somebody to reach a hand out to you, but Baldwin reached back, right? And that's the other part. There's a certain kind of bravery and ambition that he had. In his junior high school yearbook, he wrote, his saying that he chose was, "Fame is the spur, but ouch." Baldwin was ambitious from the beginning, and fame was something that he was after.
0: And these people who helped him really early on, he stuck with for life, didn't he? I mean, his life was full of people. Armies marched and partied through his life. But he looked after both Delaney, he looked after Bill Miller, Bill being a woman, and he wrote to them, and they were part of his life all the way.
2: Absolutely. Bill Miller, I mean, what an incredible story. This is the white school teacher who came to his Harlem school and ended up, because they were, you know, so busy at the school, took him under her wing and took him out to see an all-black cast of Macbeth, went him saw to movies to see Betty Davis on screen, a major moment for Baldwin when he realized that Betty Davis's eyes were beautiful and therefore his mother's were and so were his. And he corresponded with her. They fell out of touch, but then when he got thrown up in the civil rights movement, she reconnected with him. Buford Delaney, I mean, one of the things that I was so interested in this book, you know, it was how these relationships, these love relationships, whether they were platonic or erotic, pedagogical or otherwise, were relationships that sustained Baldwin throughout his life. And Buford Delaney became, you know, as Baldwin called him, his spiritual father. This was the man that followed Baldwin to Paris. They forged a relationship that lasted decades. Baldwin took him to Istanbul, took him to the south of France. And these kinds of kinship structures abroad were the ones that actually made Baldwin's political work and his literary work possible and had the longevity that it did.
0: He also called Delaney the old Negro who helped me grow up. Isn't that beautiful? Now, Nicholas, early on as a child, Baldwin was a preacher. His father was a preacher. Well, his stepfather was a preacher. And this little kid got up and, on your account, mesmerized black congregations preaching the word of God. Did he ever stop preaching for his entire existence? The rhetoric, the power, the need to preach.
2: Well, of course, Baldwin himself said that he left the church, but the church never left him. You know, he stopped being a preacher in part because he was struggling with his sexuality, in part because he wanted to become a writer. Remember, books were outlawed in his home. And so this was a major, major struggle for him in his teenage years. He also believed that the church was hypocritical. He didn't want to be preaching a hypocritical gospel. However, it never left his language. His first novel, Goat Held on the Mountain, is basically about his experience leaving the church, and it's infused with those sermonic cadences. But his essays are even more infused, The Fire Next Time, all of them. These are the product of a preacher, no doubt.
0: And you say at various points in the biography that he is listening to gospel music as he writes.
2: Gospel music, even more so probably the blues and jazz. I mean, when he went to Switzerland with his the love of his life, Lucian Happersberger, where he finished writing his first novel, Hotel on the Mountain, he brought two records with him in his portable record player, and those were two Bessie Smith records.
3: And he

0: He listened to music, you know, all the time. And in fact, he would often say that he wasn't trying to write, so he wasn't trying to kind of follow other writers, but he was actually trying to approximate the jazz and blues in his writing.
1: Who were the musicians that meant most to him?
0: Bessie Smith, Ma Rainey, later Miles Davis, who was a dear friend of his, Nina Simone, who was became a very good friend of his. Josephine Baker meant a lot to him. Lena Horne, actually. I mean, these are people, Maya Angelou, people who were singers as well as, you know, figures, you know, figures, personal attachments and figures in his life. They were all very, very important. Bats Waller. I mean, the list goes on and on. It all came through Buford when he was in Greenwich Village.
1: A couple of years after the end of the war, this kid from Harlem, well, Greenwich Village by that time, but this kid goes to Paris. Why Paris?
0: Well, you know, Baldwin himself said it could have been anywhere. I mean, he said it could have been England, although he was glad that it was France. He just had to get away. You have to remember what he was experiencing at this time. You know, he's this brilliant young man, but, you know, as in his own words, the Negro papers, you know, only want him to write about Negro subjects. The white papers only want him to be a paper boy. And he has watched his father die early from tuberculosis, and he watched his sort of best friend and would-be lover, Eugene Worth, jumped from the George Washington Bridge to his death. He knows that Buford has been attacked in the village, you know, sort of racist and homophobic ways. So he felt that he was next. He felt that if he did not leave the U.S., he was going to die. And so he applied for a fellowship. He got it. And he gave most of the money away to his family because, again, he was the eldest of nine children. He was a breadwinner. He felt very guilty for leaving, but he sort of understood that he needed to save himself. And so off he went to France, in part because it had this history. Richard Wright had already gone there and had this history of Black expatriates, or musicians mostly, but also writers, finding some measure of artistic freedom in a very, very constrictive time in American history.
1: Richard Wright, explain. Some of the listeners may well have forgotten about Richard Wright.
0: So Richard Wright, when Baldwin was growing up, was, as Baldwin put it, the most famous Negro writer in the world. I mean, he had written Native Son, which was a massive, massive bestseller, the first African-American to be chosen the Book of the Month Club. People don't know what that is now, but that was a very big deal in the U.S. back then. And this was a writer who took Baldwin under his wing, but before Baldwin got completely fed up with the racism and moved over to France. And when Baldwin got there, the first thing that happened was he was brought to a restaurant. I mean, actually, Sartre de Beauvoir had just left the table, and Baldwin was brought to Richard Wright, who helped him find a place to stay in the beginning. They later had a falling out, of course.
1: Yeah, I mean, I love the way Baldwin would sort of later represent that he arrived penniless in Paris, penniless and friendless. And in fact, he was met at the station and taken to the fanciest cafe in town. He's living partly on a shoestring, but partly, you know, at the height of fashion.
0: I think that's true for a lot of artists and writers, actually, even today. I think they can be going to really fancy parties and be invited to nice places, but then they go back to their, you know, rent-controlled apartments or their group houses far out in Brooklyn. I don't think that's unusual. I mean, he was not misrepresenting the level of kind of impoverishment that he was experiencing. He was staying at this hotel where, you know, basically everyone shared a bathroom where you had to stand on on two holes or something. I mean, it was very, at the same time, he luxuriated in this experience of freedom, of being around these other bohemian artists for the first time, hanging out at Café de Flore. You know, he loved those early years in Paris, despite many difficult things that happened, including being thrown into prison. But this was a big, big moment in his kind of, you know, young adulthood and coming into being.

0: On ABC Radio National, this is Late Night Live. I'm David Marr, and I'm talking to Nicholas Boggs, who is the author of the new biography of James Baldwin, Baldwin, A Love Story. Nicholas, there's a pattern set in Paris that continues for the rest of his life. There's chaos, absolute chaos, drinking, sex, partying, and there's the discipline of writing. And those two impulses seem to be at war for his entire existence, the chaos and the discipline.
1: At war or in cahoots? I mean, he would stay up all night drinking with friends, later often reading his writing to them, which was very, very inspiring to him, actually. Then everybody else would go to bed, and he would stay up until the birds were singing, typing away, or writing on his pad of paper. This was the cycle that he was in, particularly in those early years. And I think it got set in his system, and it continued throughout his life. Of course, we could also say that there was a lot of chaos happening elsewhere around him, whether it was back home in Harlem when he was growing up, or during the civil rights movement, you know, the dangers that he was experiencing when he went south, or others did. So chaos was sort of always an ambient part of his life. And in a sense, what he was doing as an artist, as a writer, was finding a way to create art out of the chaos, to create art out of the suffering and the heartbreak. This was sort of second nature to him. It became part of his artistic DNA.
0: And it was in Paris that he met Lucien Happersberger, who you mentioned before. Tell us about Lucien and this pattern that began with Lucien and continued for the rest of his life, the pattern of falling in love with men who were essentially not gay.
1: Right. Well, I could see because the pattern may probably have started even earlier with Eugene Wirth, you know, the person I mentioned before who jumped on the George Washington Bridge, a kind of somewhat unrequited love, but when he died, he thought maybe Baldwin felt that maybe he had sent the wrong message to Eugene, and this had sort of contributed to his suicide. It's important that to understand that you know, these men, Lucien in particular, that Baldwin was drawn to, were drawn to Baldwin. This was not they had sexual and romantic feelings for and relationships with Baldwin. So it wasn't this sort of one-way traffic, can we say. However, I do think that Baldwin was drawn to these men who stood outside of all of social categories. I mean, Lucien was a hedonist. He was an artist. He was a free thinker. He was totally entranced by Baldwin and did fall in love with Baldwin, but he was also interested in women. It's true. Baldwin fell for these men in part because I think this was a structure that was familiar to him from the way that he grew up with his estrangement from his stepfather, you know, this sort of drawn to him and rejected by him. So this was a structure that he was used to. But I think in an even more important way, the impossible love that these men represented was also a kind of impossible love that Baldwin felt for America. He kept leaving America, going back, breaking up, creating works of art out of that breakup. And these weren't just erotic situations. With Richard Wright, it was the same phenomenon. He was his mentor. They broke up. And what happens? Baldwin is able to write his first novel. So this kind of drama, you could say, or conflict was something that certainly fed Baldwin's art in all kinds of registers, actually.
0: But at some point, after he's had about four relationships with men like Lucien, don't you have to acknowledge that the pain these relationships brought, the estrangement, the fluctuations of them, was something he actually sought?
1: Oh, yeah, absolutely. Yes. I think it's something that unconsciously, as I said, I think he understood, you know, on some level, you know, I come to a moment in the book where I'm asking Yoran Kazakh, his last great love, precisely this question, you know, why, you know, Baldwin wanted a long-term relationship. It was a really revelation for me, this moment. I was talking to him in Montmartre in his studio, and he was only 2 years away from dying, actually, although I didn't know it at the time. And I said, well, apparently Baldwin wanted a long-term domestic relationship with you. And what was going on with you? And he actually started laughing at me. And I was very taken aback. I didn't understand it. But the reason he was laughing, he's saying Jimmy might have said that's what he wanted. But in fact, he was not capable of that himself. He had all kinds of adventures with other guys. And he was not, you know, his life would not have accommodated that kind of domestic relationship. In the end, there's a way that Baldwin got exactly what he whether he wanted it or not, exactly what he needed, which was these deep, intense, creatively productive, tumultuous relationships that became large kinship relationships that were actually larger than a romantic partnership. These men became his blood brothers, as he called them. They became his family. They became, you know, they returned to his bedside. These were not relationships

0: that ended and then were over. They were transformed into something else. And all of these different transformations were part of what sustained him throughout his life, up till the end when Lucian returns to his bedside.
1: Mm. A very beautiful scene. His first novel, Go Tell It on the Mountain, appeared in 1953. What was the reception for that novel?
0: Go Tell the Mountain was well received. It was blurred by Marianne Moore. This was a novel he'd actually been working on, you know, since that, before that moment that he met Richard Wright in Greenwich Village. It was an enormous relief to Baldwin to get it published at all. And, you know, it's a wonderful novel. It really has stood the test of time. People talk about it and write about it. And the reception at the time was very, very good. Good enough that Knopf, which is, of course, was and is an incredible publisher, wanted Baldwin to just continue writing the same thing, right? And Baldwin, the iconoclast that he was, who wouldn't put in any box, you know, refused to do so. But it did well enough as a first novel that his career, you know, they felt he had a very promising career. They just wanted it to go in a different direction than it ultimately did.
1: So Knopf turned down the next book.
0: Giovanni's Rome, yes.
1: I mean, that's right. They wouldn't publish this sort of homosexual-tinged novel. And I wonder whether they regretted that for the rest of their existence.
0: That I don't know, but it was a remarkable moment. When he got the letter that said, I'm doing this as a favor to you, not to ruin your career. But it later came out that in fact they found the homosexual themes repugnant. And in fact, you know, this is again a sign of the historical significance of what Baldwin did. I mean, this is way pre Stonewall, right? This is a black man writing a gay novel featuring white characters, and the biggest publisher in the world is saying we won't publish it. And he says, these are his words in an interview. He says, fuck you. And he takes it and he brings it over to England. He finds Michael Joseph decides to publish it and ultimately gets published in the States. And it's a finalist, and people forget this, it's a finalist for the National Book Award. And it becomes a very, you know, now, of course, it's a classic novel, but it gets really good reviews. I mean, some of the reviews are kind of condescending about the homosexual parts, which is the whole thing, really. But they could not deny the beautiful writing. And to this day, college students, they love this novel. People are dying to see this novel turned into a film, et cetera, et cetera. So it's now a classic. That never would have happened if Baldwin hadn't had the gumption to do what he did.
1: I reread it a couple of months ago. It's a heartbreakingly beautiful book. So James Baldwin, by the middle of the 1950s, has an established literary reputation. But this black kid from Harlem had never been to the South. What happened to him when he went South for the first time in his life at the age of about 33?
0: Yeah, thanks for bringing that up, because that's actually a remarkable fact, right? His family was from the South. He'd never been. When he wrote Go Tell It on the Mountain, he imagined all the South really in such incredible ways, but he'd never been. And he was actually afraid of the South. In a way, he was also afraid of Africa. He was afraid of his past, sort of distant and way distant. In 1957, he went there on a magazine assignment. And at this point, you have to remember, Baldwin had just sort of made it as an artist. And this is his dream. He didn't see himself as a political writer necessarily. Remember, that's what he critiqued about Richard Wright. And yet here he was hearing about the desegregation of schools, hearing there was this young preacher, Martin Luther King. He's sent down South and he is absolutely transformed by the experience. Not just, you know, getting on the segregated and also desegregated buses, not going into, you know, restaurants where he's told to go through the colored entrance, et cetera, but in a more positive way, it's when he goes and meets Martin Luther King, and especially when he goes back to the black church that he has disavowed, that he has stepped away from. He steps in, he sees Martin Luther King's speech, he's completely roused by it and the rhetoric of love. He's roused by the congregation, and he sees, most importantly, it's not that he rediscovers God, but what he discovers is that the black church is a key site of community and, perhaps most importantly, a key site of political mobilization. And Baldwin realizes that people like Sterling Brown had been telling him this, that he was a skilled writer and he had a duty to be, as Baldwin put it, a messenger.

0: But what was his message? He wasn't calling for this piece of legislation or that piece of legislation or, you know, this reform or that reform. It was something much deeper, wasn't it?
1: He was calling on the country to take a moral position, right, on desegregation, to say, you know, that segregation is morally wrong, which nobody would say up to that point.
2: One of the great things that the white world does not know, but I think I do know, is that black people are just like everybody else. One has used the myth of Negro and the myth of color to pretend and to assume that you are dealing essentially with something exotic, bizarre, and practically, according to human laws, unknown. Alas, that is not true. We are also mercenaries, dictators, murderers, liars. We are human too. What is crucial here is that unless we can manage to establish some kind of dialogue between those people whom I pretend have paid for the American dream and those other people who have not achieved it, we will be in terrible trouble.
1: The legislation will follow once that clear point is articulated by the leader of, you know, the country and perhaps the free world. But he was also, you know, very influenced by King in this. He was saying, you know, his message was one about love. I mean, as he would later put it in Fire Next Time, only love will throw open the gates, that, you know, black and white Americans must come together metaphorically like lovers in order to make freedom real. So his message was philosophical, sermonic, and abstract. But as I guess we'll get to with RFK, he also did have very clear designs on the kinds of legislation that he wanted to sort of push the politicians to push through.
0: Yeah, that was unfair of me. That really unfair of me. But was it as early as this that he was saying there is no white American who can escape their role in what has happened to black Americans, that the white liberals cannot excuse themselves because their feelings towards black Americans are generous and civilized?
1: He was already writing that in essays like The Preservation of Innocence and especially Stranger in the Village. You know, ironically or not, his really kind of, I'm not going to say come to Jesus moment, but the moment that he had a profound realization about like this category of whiteness was when he had been in the early 50s in that Swiss chalet, Redding Hotel in the Mountain, where he was the only white black person for miles, right, in that village. And being the only black man there and seeing how the villagers sort of treated him, not like meanly, but with this kind of lack of knowledge, made him really think about this whole idea of innocence and white innocence. And this is where he, you know, this is a theme that he would talk about again and again and again for the rest of his career. But this is when he realized, as he put it, that this idea of American innocence, this myth that that there was no sort of past of sort of in violence towards indigenous or the enslavement, the kidnapping and enslavement of Africans, that this idea that white people were not guilty or did not want to confront and really interrogate that past, this constituted the crime, that the innocence, as he put it, constitutes the crime. So these ideas were already there, but it wasn't until the 60s, really, that he had the platform to kind of reach a larger audience with these kinds of notions.
3: I put a spell on you.
0: On ABC Radio National, this is Late Night Live. I'm David Marr. I'm talking to Nicholas Boggs, author of Baldwin, A Love Story, this new and superb biography of James Baldwin.
3: Because you're mine.
0: Nicholas, tell us the story of the Kennedy confrontation. It's so wonderful. And it had an outcome that mattered.
1: It did. This is an example of just how strategic Baldwin was in some ways. This is a story that has many different characters, been told many different ways. And so it's hard to parse, like, you know, everybody has their different version of it, of course. But basically what happened is that, you know, after Baldwin landed on the cover of Time magazine, he got RFK's attention. And after the events in Birmingham, et cetera, they wanted to avoid, the powers that be wanted to avoid, as they put it, a similar situation in the North. So Baldwin was brought down to meet with RFK in D.C. And then RFK said, I want you to put together, you know, let's have a meeting in New York. This was supposed to be

0: a secret meeting, a private meeting. But what Baldwin did that morning, he was finishing his play, Blues for Mr. Charlie, which would end up on Broadway. And so he was being interviewed by Louis Funke of the Drama Desk, in fact, in New York. And at the end of that interview, Baldwin slipped in, "Oh, and by the way, I'm about to go see RFK. And oh, by the way, Harry Belafonte is coming and Lena Horne is coming." And so the New York Times reporter says, "Oh my goodness, this is a story. Can I tell my colleagues?" And of course he does. And so it ends up becoming a big story. And Baldwin, I think, mentioned those celebrities to kind of get the attention of the Times, but it was sort of a Trojan horse, because who he ended up bringing was Jerome Smith, this young freedom fighter. And he brought his brother, and he brought a whole bunch of, you know, Kenneth Clark, a whole bunch of other people. They had to bring out footstools to seat everybody. Lorraine Hansberry, importantly, was there with him. Lena Horne did come, and Harry Belafonte. But what they did is they got the freedom fighter to speak. And this really rattled RFK and his attorney general, Burke Marshall, because this was somebody who had really been on the ground fighting, you know, for and nonviolently, right? And he was saying, basically warning them, and Hansberry echoed this, "You have to be careful. Like, we come here in peace, but you know, you have this, African Americans are fed up. And if you're not careful," and this is sort of what Baldwin would later say, you know, in The Fire Next Time, you know, "this things could get, you know, really, really bad." And this was not what RFK wanted to hear at all. And Lorraine Hansberry ended up storming out of the meeting. There are all kinds of different versions of what happened. And he was very, very unhappy. Baldwin then went straight to the radio show and gave what is now a very famous speech there. And he was exhausted. But what happened is, in fact, Baldwin had been saying in that meeting, "You must take a moral position." And it wasn't long after that that the president did, in fact, take a moral position and did, in fact, move towards, you know, the Civil Rights Act and then the Voting Rights Act. So it was a publicity stunt. That's what they called it. And in a sense, they were right. But it was one that in some ways was very effective.
1: I was shocked to discover in the book the reason that Baldwin didn't speak at the great meeting in Washington, where Martin Luther King delivered the "I Have a Dream" speech. Why was he not on the platform?
0: So this is another great example of Baldwin's strategic acumen, and also kind of not lack of an ego, because he had one, but his ability not to let his ego get in the way of a larger purpose. So he had actually been in Paris just a couple of days before the March on Washington, and there had been a smaller march there where he'd written a speech, and they walked down the Seine with African Americans supporting the March on Washington, and he thought he was going to read that speech. And he came back, and Bayard Rustin had been sort of sidelined somewhat, who was a Black gay activist who really organized the whole march. And Baldwin was even more sidelined. They did not want him to speak. Instead, you know, and this is not widely known, but there's a video of it, they had Burt Lancaster, the actor, the huge actor at the time, the white actor, reading Baldwin's speech.
2: "We recognize that it is not only in America that the battle for freedom and dignity of peoples is being waged. The struggle toward freedom on the part of the previously subjugated..."
0: Without saying it was Baldwin's speech. So it was a very strange moment, as you can imagine if you see the video. But Baldwin took this in stride, in fact, because he saw, that there was and he was very moved by the whole day, by King's speech, by Mahalia Jackson singing. But Malcolm X is the one, some people say that he was excluded because of his homosexuality. And I think there is definitely much truth to that claim. But as ever with Baldwin, it's more complicated than one factor. What Malcolm X said is that they didn't want him on stage there because they couldn't control what he was going to say. And you have to remember, the March on Washington, they didn't allow women to speak there. They weren't going to allow homosexuals to speak. But also, Baldwin's speech that he was going to read was broader than the U.S. He, remember, was coming from France. It was actually about a call for Black liberation globally. So that's another reason why, he wasn't allowed.
1: How did Burt Lancaster go delivering James Baldwin?
0: Well, I have the link in the back of my book, and you can find it. It's very bizarre. It sort of, there's like papers are flying around, and the crowd seems very confused. And I don't think it went well. I do not think it went well.
1: It does bring us to the point of examining Baldwin's public acknowledgement or lack of acknowledgement of his own sexuality. I mean,

0: almost to the end of his days, he rejected the notion that he was homosexual, didn't he?
1: Well, no. I mean, early in his life, actually, he would write in his journal, "I'm homosexual," and tell
0: his
1: friends.
0: But that's the journal.
1: No, he told his friends, but Baldwin actually rejected all categories, okay? He rejected black, white. He said there's no such thing. You know, you're only white if you think I'm black. He rejected male, female by the end of his career. Now, that doesn't mean that there wasn't a particular valence around the sexuality stuff. I mean, he felt, for him, these are his words, that for him, the question of color, right, and the question of racial civil rights came before sexuality for him. It was the more pressing, it was the most pressing matter of that time. This would shift later in his career. And it's important when we're looking at Baldwin's life not to trap him in one moment, because he shifted his mind about a lot of things. He moved much further to the left around civil rights and other issues. He became way more interested in gender, right, than he did earlier in his life. And he, by the end of his life, he was having very frank conversations with the Village Voice and elsewhere about his same-sex relationships. But he also was saying the word gay wouldn't have meant anything to my lovers. And this was true. His lovers were not gay, you know? So he was being very truthful in that sense. But he was also writing in his nonfiction, his late nonfiction and fiction, but particularly his nonfiction. He was going back in very different ways and reexamining his early sexual experiences when in Greenwich Village and Harlem and elsewhere. And he was being very, very introspective and honest about it. So the things that he might have said earlier in his life that I think were different by later in his life, but he did reject all identity categories.
0: That's a position you can take, I suppose, but there is something uneasy, is there not, in a writer who wrote so beautifully about homosexual experience, not just frankly saying, yep, I'm one too. There's something evasive here. And yes, the four or five men he yearned to have intimate domestic relationships with were not in a traditional sense gay, but he was picking up men all the time.
1: Sure, for example, when he wrote Giovanni's Room, people wanted to call it a homosexual novel. He says, it's not a book about homosexuality. It's a book about what happens when you're afraid to love, which is a much bigger.
0: Which is a wonderful, wonderful line. It's beautiful.
1: He was never in any closet. He was never hiding from anyone. But he refused to let the dominant culture define him, to say, you are this. You are a black writer. You are a gay writer. He understood that these categories were the problem. They were not the solution, right? These were oppressive categories. Now, he was a very proud black man. He loved black culture and black music and black people. It wasn't that he was rejecting blackness in that way. What he was rejecting was these methods of categorization. He simply did not believe in them, and he did not live his life by them. His friendships were with black people, with white people, with men, with women. You know, he was not, he was attracted to these men who, even though they may have been predominantly with women, they also did reject these categories. They were outsider artists. They were iconoclasts. This is what he was drawn to, because this is part of who he was as well.
0: Later in the book, the question of gender comes up and the notion of his response to his own femininity. Was that something he found difficult to confront?
1: I think so. I mean, I think he grew up being called frog eyes, sissy, etc. And I think it was difficult. And you have to remember, then he rises to prominence as a black writer at this very macho moment, right? Where,
0: yes,
1: you know, you'll see him in some of these interviews saying, you know, I have to take care of my woman and my child. And that's, sometimes people think that that's, he's being in the closet. No, he is being rhetorical. He is being symbolic. He also says, I hoe the cotton. You know, he didn't hoe the cotton himself. He understands that he is playing this symbolic role for Black America, and that he is this voice of history, right, in those moments. So there was a kind of imperative there in the 60s that I think was troubling for him, to play this macho role. By the time the 70s came around, though, he really understood. He always did. He talked about the writing of novels as giving birth. He was very interested in sort of the female experience of giving birth. And he started carrying himself, you know, with these scarves that he would wrap

0: act in different ways.
1: There are several times in the book where you talk about these sessions where he picks up the manuscript of the novel he's working on and reads to a bunch of his friends for hours and hours, and the sun comes up and he's still reading. They must have been quite difficult events for the people sitting there.
2: Well, sometimes when I'm doing book events myself, I tell that story about Toni Morrison and how he takes her down to his office at, you know, midnight, his torture chamber with popcorn, and reads the whole, his whole book to her. And then I tell people, okay, so sit back. And I show them my 700-page book and they get very scared and then they laugh because, you know, it's hard to really imagine that Baldwin did that, you know, because it would take hours, but he did it. He did it in Puerto Rico with his family. They read the whole play together, Blues for Mr. Charlie. In fact, different family members playing different roles. But Baldwin would also, Joran Kozak told me that, you know, Baldwin would read to him in front of a mirror and how mesmerizing it was. He called him a shaman, you know, an actor. I mean, this was how Baldwin performed and worked through what was working in these novels. And Jessica B. Harris, the food historian, and she said she sat there the whole novel.
1: The whole thing. But it pointed to, didn't it, to the voice in his work, that the voice was the voice of a man, not necessarily in a pulpit, but a man addressing, or a woman addressing, the audience. It was this is spoken stuff.
2: Absolutely. I mean, he wanted to be a playwright and a novelist. I mean, he was a playwright, very successful one in many ways. The On Man Corner was on Broadway. You know, Blues for Mr. Charlie was on Broadway. He directed Fortune in Man's Eyes, not his play, John Herbert's, in Istanbul, and a remarkable experience that he had there in the late 60s. He was a performer, and he wanted to be around performers. He was drawn to them. Maya Angelou, Nina Simone, Miles Davis, Bill Cosby, actually. I mean, he was drawn to, you know, and it's very rare, and that's partly why I think he was such a force to be reckoned with on television and radio. Most writers are very introverted, you know, they want to be at their typewriters, and he had that incredible ability to step sort of from behind, you know, the screen out into the world, and with his magnetic eye and mesmerizing eyes. And that's part of what has made him like such an enduring icon.
1: And he was a devastating debater. And we have the films to show that. Tell us about the debate with Buckley.
2: So the debate with Buckley is really interesting. You know, he won the debate. It was a debate about the American dream and the American Negro. But it happened, you know, and it's what fascinates me about that debate is less the debate itself, although it is interesting, is how it has endured in his iconography.
1: Yes.
2: It's one of the things that I get asked about the most, and it's one of the things that interests me personally the least. And I'll tell you why. Because, you know, Baldwin, this was this transitional moment where Baldwin had been sort of writing in the New Yorker and writing for liberals in some ways. And he was in the 60s with the, you know, you have to remember, just a month before this debate, he lost Lorraine Hansberry. She died very early of cancer. And just 3 days after it, he got the news that Malcolm X had been murdered. Now, I would argue that those two events, right? Now, Lorraine Hansberry was way more radical than him, and so was pushing him. And obviously, Malcolm X was. Those two deaths are way more significant than the Buckley debate, but that's the one that we talk about more. And also that this was the kind of apotheosis of the white gaze, this moment, you know, that he was in a sea of these white Cambridge guys, and this is something. And then after that, he turns in the 70s away from sort of writing for white liberals in the same way, and really writing, you know, for Black Americans and about.
1: And you argue in the book that it was the death of Malcolm X that changed him.
2: Yeah, he says it himself. I mean, that was a major moment. Certainly, the killing of Martin Luther King was another big moment. This happened when Baldwin was in Hollywood, which is a whole other story that we could get into. These deaths also of his friend Medgar Evers, these deaths were devastating for him. And it's really important to remember, because we forget this, like how dangerous this time was. I mean, the FBI was following him. There were death threats everywhere. He was afraid, and legitimately, that he was next. He wasn't spending half of his time or more in Istanbul and in the south of France just because he wanted to, you know, because he liked

0: Turkish coffee. You know, he was truly in danger. I mean, he had the wiretaps to prove it.
1: Your way into his life is via a children's book, though to call it a children's book is to iron out some of its interesting ambiguities. Tell us about the discovery for you of that little book, and how it brought you, the little book called Little Man, Little Man, and how it brought you to the business of writing the man's life.
0: Well, it is sort of little. It's 100 pages long, and it's a strange book because it's not a children's book. Baldwin called it a children's book for adults and an adult's book for children. And it's written in Black English. It tells a story of these kids in Harlem who are confronting police violence and mass media surveillance. And this is in the 70s. I mean, it was really ahead of its time. I discovered it when I was an undergrad at Yale taking a class on Baldwin. And I was actually, I was reading David Leeming's very important 1994 biography had just come out. And there was just a paragraph or two about this book and this obscure French artist who did the illustrations. And I sensed that there was a story there, that maybe they were lovers. It was unclear. I went to see the book. It was really a fascinating book. And so I wrote like the second email of my life, 1996, to David Leeming, saying, do you know anything about this obscure, about Yuran Kazakh? He said, I never met him. Very nice email, but he said, I never met him. I don't know anybody still alive who met him. And I'm pretty sure he's dead. So the internet was, you know, just coming up then. So there was really no way to track him down. 2003, I'm in New York City. I decided to send out some emails to art historians in Paris saying, do you know anything about Yuran Kazakh, this deceased French painter? Here's my phone number. A few weeks or months later, I get a phone call in my Brooklyn studio apartment. It's a raspy French accented voice calling from Paris saying, I'm Yuran Kazakh. I'm alive. Come over here. I have many stories to tell you about Jimmy.
1: And he does. And he does. You were blessed as a biographer. You give frank acknowledgement, as you did a moment ago, of the first biography of Baldwin. But Baldwin was a letter writer. How many thousands of letters of Baldwin's have you read and used and interwoven into this text so that his voice is on every page?
0: As many as I possibly could. I mean, Baldwin was an incredible letter writer. The letters that he wrote to Mary Painter, this is a brilliant American economist that he met early in his Paris years, and he dedicated Another Country to her. This was the woman that he said, well, I realized when I couldn't marry Mary Painter, I could marry no woman. I mean, she was one of the great loves of his life, and he would write to her these extraordinary letters about his creative process. He would write to her from the South when he was having nervous breakdowns from reading KKK pamphlets and seeing burning crosses. I mean, it runs the full gamut of his emotions through breakups, through the highs of publication. These letters are extraordinary, but they're not just, you know, they're very self-conscious letters in a way too, because he is rehearsing his ideas for his essays and his novels. So they offer incredible insights into his creative thinking, creative process. Also his letters to Engin Jazar, the blood brother who he followed, you know, he calls him his blood brother. He fell in love with him and followed him to Turkey, and they became lifelong collaborators and friends. These letters are also incredible. So, you know, yes, to be able to access these letters at the Schomburg and at the Beinecke is a biographer's dream.
1: But there are still letters out there.
0: There are still letters out there, yes. I think at least a decade, some of the letters are from to Lucian Happersberger, to Baldwin's mother, and to Buford Delaney, and some of Mary Painter's letters are sealed at the Schomburg. So there's still more to go into, but it's not just the letters. I mean, the archives at the Schomburg are so voluminous that even I have not been through all of them, because you can't take pictures of them. You have to handwrite, transcribe them.
1: Did Baldwin ever turn down a request for an interview?
0: I'm sure he must have.
1: But how many thousands of interviews did he do in his life?
0: He knew how to speak the truth.
2: Precisely one of the things wrong with this country is this notion that IBM machines and Cadillacs prove something. People are always telling me how many Negroes bought Cadillacs last year. You know, and it terrifies me. No, I always wonder, is this what you think the country is for? You know, and do you think this is really what I came here and suffered and died for? You know, a lousy Cadillac?
0: He was a truth teller, and it comes across in the videos we watch, but it also comes

0: through in the interviews. You just sense that somebody is speaking to you from the grave now with the truth about his time and our own.
1: If you ever feel you need to dig into more of these interviews, Nicholas, we have several in the ABC archives here of interviews. Interviews of James Baldwin on the Australian Broadcasting Corporation. They're here. We've got them.
0: Oh, how fantastic. The BBC has a bunch too. I mean, yeah, that sounds terrific.
1: But you could never reopen the book and add more material. This is a finished work, isn't it?
0: It not only is a finished work, but I will never write another biography. I'm one and done. This is my first book, my first biography, and this is absolutely the best I can do, and I will never try another one again.
1: How many years did you spend on it?
0: I mean, it's hard to say. I mean, I got the book contract in 2018, but I had been working on it for at least 10 years before that. And according to my eighth grade English teacher who first introduced me to Baldwin, I forgot this, but she said it in eighth grade. So I was like 12 or 13. I actually came in a suit and gave a presentation on his life. So I've actually been working on this book for 40 years.
1: Maybe once is enough, but you know, I've heard biographers say things like that. Relieved that, you know, after decades of work, they've finished the biography that has been consuming their lives. But you know, 5 years down the track, another idea comes along. It could happen to you, Nicholas.
0: I'm going on the record by assuring you that I don't think I'll even ever write another footnote. I will write other books. They just will not be biographies.
1: I don't want to hold you to that. I have enjoyed Baldwin the Love Story so profoundly. I am not going to hold you to that, but I am going to thank you for joining us on Late Night Live.
0: Thank you so much for having me. It's been a pleasure.
1: I've been speaking to Nicholas Boggs, who is the author of Baldwin, A Love Story, the new biography of James Baldwin, in bookshops now in Australia in hardback. And soon, I would imagine, it will be here in paperback. And that's the show. On our next, the origin of some of the most beautiful music ever written, Nocturnes, Music of the Night. And we're looking at sovereign citizens who don't believe the law, any law at all, applies to them. The movement started in the States. It's now here. An eccentric nuisance with an undertow of violence. They shoot police.
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4: Hello, it's Meredith Lake here from Soul Search. Have you been enjoying the winter? I love the crisp, clear mornings. Some people love bracing ocean swims. One of them is the author Catherine May. She says there are winter periods in our lives too, and she writes about her own cold or fallow seasons. She says we shouldn't run from our winters because they contain the seeds of transformation. 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

0: ABC News with David Rowlands. Several Liberal Party members have played down their colleague Andrew Bragg's suggested migration target. Isabella Tolhurst takes up the story.
1: Shadow Housing Minister Andrew Bragg delivered a speech to the National Press Club today where he suggested net migration could be reduced from the current 300,000 to around 180,000. He said modest reductions to international students, working holidaymakers and post-study work visas could help achieve that. But several senior opposition sources have told the ABC this was not an agreed Liberal Party position and didn't reflect the views of the Shadow Cabinet. The party plans to tie migration intake to housing completions, but say they've not yet decided which visa programs would be the focus of any cuts.
0: Victoria's apartment residents could be getting cheaper and more sustainable energy if governance rules were overhauled, according to a new report tabled in Parliament today. Georgia Linton-Williams has the details.
2: The Environment and Planning Committee has been looking into the challenges apartment owners face in transitioning to renewable energy. It's tabled a report today finding that if Victoria is to achieve its

0: renewable energy goals, apartments cannot be left behind, and improved governance is critical. It has made 25 recommendations, including a requirement for apartment owners to consider sustainability at their annual general meetings. It notes apartment communities are diverse, but many residents are vulnerable to energy hardship. The government has 6 months to respond.
1: Still in Victoria, where colonies of little penguins could be some of the few native wild birds to be vaccinated against bird flu under a world-first vaccination program. Victorian authorities have announced plans to round up 5,000 little penguins at Phillip Island and St Kilda to vaccinate them against the deadly H5 strain, saying it would be the largest vaccination of wild birds globally. Debbie Eagles is a veterinary epidemiologist with the CSIRO and says the vaccine was initially developed for poultry and isn't suitable for broad-scale use because it requires two doses over several weeks.
2: We won't be able to vaccinate large numbers of wild birds. You know, it's very much going to be targeted at those species that are under threat and that can be vaccinated, you know, can be caught to be vaccinated.
1: Russian President Vladimir Putin has threatened to seize European ships in retaliation for EU plans to intercept vessels suspected of being part of Russia's shadow fleet. Such ships sail without a valid national flag in an attempt to evade international oil sanctions. Speaking as he watched naval drills in the far east of Russia, Putin said Moscow would be forced to respond to any interceptions.
3: We can see that the authorities in some countries, in breach of international maritime law, are attempting to restrict the movement of our economic operators' vessels, peaceful vessels at that. And recently, they've gone so far as to consider the possibility of seizing our vessels and selling off the property they've plundered from us.
1: The controversial outgoing chief executive of the Canberra Institute of Technology will pocket more than $440,000 in a settlement payment. Lily Nothling reports.
4: Margot McNeil announced her resignation last night, describing the decision as tremendously difficult. She's been under pressure for months since revelations she'd failed to disclose an investigation into misconduct in her previous role at TAFE New South Wales. The CIT board won't say whether it asked Dr. McNeil to step down, but confirmed she's been awarded a more than $440,000 payout. The Canberra Liberals say it's a disgrace. Meantime, the Institute is embarking on a voluntary redundancy program as it tries to slash about 10% off its budget.
1: In sport, Pat Cummins has named the Australian team for its first test side ahead of a mammoth 12 months of cricket. Miles Holbrook-Walk has the details.
5: The big news ahead of Test cricket's return to Darwin is that Scott Boland is the odd man out. Josh Hazlewood returning to the bowling attack that's been the envy of the cricket world for close to a decade. All-rounders Cam Green and Beau Webster will both feature together in a side that sees top opening batter and local boy Jake Weatherald retain his spot to play in Darwin's first Test match in 22 years. They'll face Bangladesh across a two-match series. Tomorrow is the first of at least 20 tests over 12 months for the men's team involving matchups against New Zealand, South Africa and England.

0: Catherine May is one of those writers who holds out a space for us to be more fully ourselves. People with messy lives of ups and downs. Lives that aren't always necessarily Instagrammable. Her memoir, Wintering, was an international bestseller, and it struck a chord with a lot of people, especially during the pandemic. I think it was because of how it named the reality of going through difficult experiences and seasons, as well as the wisdom of rest and retreat until some kind of spring rolls around.
1: I don't think we have a conversation about lying fallow that feels safe to us. That sometimes life pauses itself for a year or more because of a change, because of a disaster, because of a death, a period of grief and illness, whatever it is. But when we learn to lean into it, to really live through those winter months consciously, we meet our own transformation and our

0: her own metamorphosis.
1: Catherine May has lived through a few real and metaphoric winters, and these experiences have opened up for her questions that I suspect many of us ask of ourselves. What if we stopped trying to push through all the time and slowed down? What if we let our challenges change us? What if we relearned how to wonder at the ordinary world? Hello, I'm Meredith Lake, and I'm delighted to have Catherine with me for Soul Search today. I'm landlocked in Central Australia, but Catherine, I'd guess you're in Kent, in the southeast of the UK.
0: Yeah, I am. I'm in my hometown of Whitstable, which is the very far southeast of England. So I'm about, 200 metres from the sea right now.
1: Can you, maybe this is me projecting, can you take me to the beach there and tell me how you got into ocean swimming?
0: Oh, I'm not sure if I could say I got into ocean swimming because I think I was born wanting to do it. I was that kind of toddler who you see parents restraining on the beach because they're always running towards the sea. But I moved to Whitstable about 20 years ago. It's not the kind of beach that people always love. It's a shingle beach, so lots and lots of stones. And it's quite, I suppose you'd call it an industrial beach because it's always been the site of oyster farming. And so the fisheries are still really visible. It's not the kind of beach I imagine in Australia, you know, with acres of golden sand, but I love it. I hate sand for a start. I think it's
1: it is
0: an
1: messy.
0: Evil substance. Yeah, it is. It gets everywhere. Mm-hmm. It's just a perfect little beach for swimming in. It's tidal. We can only swim for a couple of hours each day, but I can walk from my house down to the shore and get in. And I absolutely love it. Like here in England right now, we've had weeks and weeks of heat wave. We're in drought. We're really feeling the sharp end of the change in the weather. But the privilege of getting into the sea is immense to cool down. And in the winter, I love to get in the sea even more. It's just something that revives and restores me and just puts me back in contact with being alive. I can't wait for the sea to get colder again.
1: Hang on, you can't wait for the sea to get colder because it gets very cold, right? Barely above zero, right? Parts of the beach can even freeze over, am I right?
0: It can. I mean, it's been years since it did freeze over. We've had a series of very mild winters. But yeah, there was a time in the middle of the last century when the whole sea froze in Whitstable because we're in an estuary, so we're relatively shallow. So that is a possibility. Not that I've ever seen it, unfortunately. But yeah, in the middle of winter, when I get into swim, it's normally about 2 or 3 degrees and sometimes just freezing at the very edges.
1: Oh, good grief. I think the coldest water I've knowingly swum in was probably more around the 10 degree mark. Directly south of where I am here in Alice Springs, you get to the tip of the Spencer Gulf in South Australia. And again, it's an industrial kind of town, Whyalla. There's a big steel works there. But it's also the place where, in normal conditions, giant cuttlefish aggregate for their breeding.
0: Oh, wow.
1: And even in a metre of water, you know, looking out over the steelworks and the working port, you can put your face in, freeze your face off, but see giant cuttlefish swimming and spurting ink and changing.
0: Amazing.
1: It is incredible. It's under a lot of ecological pressure right now, but I have a little sense of the thrill of being in very cold water and sharing that space with the wondrous around me.
0: Yeah. Yeah, it's awe-inspiring, I think, isn't it? And there's something about, I mean, I worry a lot about the way we talk about cold water swimming now because, of course, as soon as anyone started mentioning it in the media, it got competitive and it got macho and it became about how long do you stay in, how cold is it, how far do you swim? I'm so disinterested in that conversation and I think one of the things that interests me about cold water swimming is that you have to be so aware of your body in order to keep yourself safe, to look out for any signs that you're getting too cold. But I find it a magical landscape, particularly at a time of year when the outside can feel so foreboding. And just this real feeling of resilience that comes over you that you've done this thing and that you're in there.
1: Yeah. But were you generally like an adventurous outdoorsy kind of kid, or was it just the sea that somehow entranced you?

0: Yeah, I wasn't at all an outdoorsy, adventurous kind of kid, actually.
1: Really?
0: My family are very indoor people, but they were always beach lovers. And in fact, my mum died a month ago, and one of the
1: Oh.
0: things that came up when we looked through the old family photos was that my mum was always in the sea as well. We have this real pull towards the sea. But we didn't live near the sea when I was a kid, so every summer we'd all drive down in convoy to the nearest beach, about an hour and a half away, and kind of set up camp for the day. And I think in many ways that was my only contact with the outside. You know, we didn't go camping, we didn't go out hiking, we didn't do any of the things that outdoorsy people traditionally grow up doing, but we did go to the beach, and I think that was my connection with that amazing kind of soundscape that you get outdoors, the sense of, wonder at all the creatures on the shore and in the air. And just this, really positive memory of my family having a lovely time together. And those photos are all there going back 100 years when I went to look recently. So it's not
1: Wow.
0: just me, I don't think, it's in our blood.
1: Oh, I'm so sorry to hear about your mum, Catherine, but what a
0: Ah,
1: gift,
0: well.
1: those shared experiences. Are there other things that were passed on to you from your family? Obviously, that love of the sea, but I mean, I guess I'm interested in what kind of stories or beliefs your family instilled in you as a kid.
0: My family are quite an interesting lot in that they're very understated, my mum's side for sure. They are people who don't kind of believe in expressing a lot of emotion. They're quite sort of, I wouldn't say they're stiff upper lip, but they just don't believe in kind of drawing attention to yourself. So I've always been quite different within them. I'm quite outward facing. I wash my dirty laundry in public because I'm a memoirist. I don't feel the same sort of secrecy and sense of need for privacy that my family did. So in lots of ways, I've kind of define myself in opposition to them, but they are all great storytellers. They're all people who love to share a kind of reminiscence. And my grandma in particular was the reader of the family, and she was probably the person I was closest to growing up. And so from her, I got this love of the uncanny, actually. She was a big reader of like ghost stories and horror. And would
1: Really?
0: stay up late at night if The Shining was being broadcast,
1: Yeah.
0: so I kind of got my interest in the dark side of life from my gran.
1: There's something sometimes a bit pleasurable in the kind of those liminal, even almost illicit stories. And yet there can be something genuinely dark in the hard parts of our lives, whether it's grief or illness or whatever it might be. And one of the reasons I wanted to talk to you, Catherine, is because you've given a language for the tough times in life that I certainly know that I have found really helpful, really valuable. And it's the language of wintering. And, it's August. I'm enjoying winter right now while you're in more or less, as you said, heat waves in midsummer. And yet
0: Yes,
1: wintering is more than a season.
0: yeah, because I begin the book Wintering by saying that some winters happen in the sun, and I think that's really true. Wintering is a metaphor that I've drawn from the language of winter, from that kind of sense of being frozen, from the sense of kind of having to huddle in and draw on scant resources. But I do think that it's something that happens all year round, and often actually in the summer month it's at its most invisible, whereas in the winter months we find it a lot easier to understand those low moods, those sense of storms coming, the sense that we might be, because of something that's happened in our lives, because of a change, because of a disaster, because of a death, a period of grief and illness, whatever it is, that we might be secluded away from everyday life for a while. And that at first that can seem really awful for as long as we're fighting it. But when we learn to lean into it, to really live through those winter months consciously, we meet our own transformation and our own metamorphosis.
1: I was struck that your own writing around this has emerged kind of in midlife And yeah. It's resonating with me partly because I'm in that same kind of phase. But what was it that helped you take hold of that seasonal language to describe your own experience?
0: Yeah, it's interesting. I find midlife definitely the best phase of my life so far. And I think that's because I've lived through enough seasons to have kind of got the hang of this a little bit better. I don't think I'll ever master being a human. But I do think that we put so much stock in youth. And I found that very hard when I was younger because I knew I wasn't enjoying my life as much as I was supposed to, almost. The book I published before Wintering was called The Electricity of Every Living Thing. And it was about discovering that I was autistic when I was 39. And so I'd got all that way through life wondering why nothing seemed to quite work for me and why everything seemed so painful. And then having that bit of self-knowledge right on the cusp of turning 40, which, you know, regardless of how much you kind of try and sell it to yourself, will always be a significant age. It feels like the beginning of being mature.
1: Halfway to 80, you know.
0: Halfway to 80, yeah, halfway through your life. I mean, it's hard not to think about that, isn't it, I think. And also, like, you know, the sort of harbinger of the end of your fertile years and all sorts of other things like that. Writing that book was the big turning point for me. It was when I truly learned to love the outdoors because I was walking the Southwest Coast Path down in my beloved Devon. And it was when I really learned to see myself for what I was rather than what I thought I ought to be or what I hoped I could become. And that led directly to the ability to write Wintering because it put me into the landscape, into a seasonal landscape, but also into a sort of symbolic landscape, which helped me to understand myself and helped me to understand my needs, but also to accept the brutality of living, of nature. And all of those things made it possible to write Wintering, which just flowed from me as a kind of urgent thing that I wanted to say to the world. Like, this is, we've got to stop thinking that when our lives take a downturn that it's somehow abnormal or weird or something to be ashamed of, and instead to start radically accepting that as not just a normal part of human life, but actually such a valuable part of human life. You know, these are the times when we really learn our wisdom and our compassion, and when we really get knitted into the structure of society. The good times are just a floating across the surface. It's the winters that really matter.
1: On ABC Radio National, on ABC Listen and by podcast, you're listening to Soul Search. I'm Meredith Lake and I'm speaking with Catherine May, a best-selling author whose many books include Wintering, which is more than a season in the cold, but a metaphor in many ways for our human experience. Already, Catherine, I can hear that you see a gift in this, or at least something to be distilled and shared. And that intrigues me because I think we can feel a sense of failure even when we can't or won't just kind of keep calm and carry on for whatever reason. Why are we resistant to this, do you think?
0: Well, it's not pleasant for the very simple reason that these are the unpleasant times of our lives. And of course, we absolutely want to escape them and to move on to something else. But there's a huge culture that supports that avoidance, that kind of evasion of, you know, winter is a quarter of our lives, of all of our lives, and we want to skip through it. And I think there is something that's getting worse in this, actually.
1: Really?
0: We don't want to acknowledge our unproductive times. We don't want to acknowledge our negative emotions. You know, the only emotion that we really want to talk about is happiness. And the only emotion we really want to portray on our social media feeds, for example, or our, you know, our holiday snaps that go around, or, you know, the pictures of our children, is happiness. And if you stop to think about that, happiness is just one emotion.

0: ocean of thousands of emotions we're capable of feeling. And it's quite odd, isn't it, to only want to acknowledge a tiny, tiny fraction of our experience. And it's also impossible. I mean, happiness, true happiness, is such a fleeting experience. And if we spend all our time chasing it, what we kind of find is that we're mostly dissatisfied and disappointed and feeling that shame that comes from lacking the ability to just project happiness all the time. I mean, I don't even like happiness that much as an emotion. It's too bland for me. Like, contentment is a much nicer one if you want a positive one. But if we can allow ourselves to experience the full spectrum of our humanity, that's a much more interesting life. And it actually means that you can spend time with the negative emotions without judgment. You know, sadness isn't terrible, actually, if you give it its space. It's quite a crunchy emotion, and it's really, really centering, you know, really grounding.
1: Sometimes I think there's a real wisdom in melancholy.
0: Yeah, you know, and that's why people love sad songs. It's why people like watching weepy movies. It's why we like the books that we have to close the pages for a while to have a little cry. If we let ourselves, those emotions feel good to us, not happy, but good. You know, my life's work seems to be the poster girl to just encourage people to feel all their feelings because they're all really important and they're really, really generative and creative as well.
1: Yeah. It strikes me that there's not only a language to take up around this, but a cultivation that's involved in becoming comfortable with this full spectrum of messy human life, right? To somehow accept it? Because that can veer in. Where's the line
0: Accepting
1: between
0: it.
1: accepting and being defeated?
0: I think that's what really worries people, you know, that if we learn to accept our winters, then we are just accepting defeat and giving in, and that the only appropriate response to a downturn in life is to fight it really hard. But I think, I mean, I will say two things about that. One is that fighting something like that can just lead people into more pain and disaster, honestly, because it leads to exhaustion and burnout and those kind of deep mental crises that only come when we've lived in dissonance for so long. So it's not even helpful, and that's sort of an observable fact. But also, I think we need to trust ourselves to change. And wintering for me is like a change visiting, and sometimes it just visits you really aggressively in a way that you would prefer not to happen. But if we don't fully live that winter, we don't let the change come. And in fact, it's in, you know, refusing to accept defeat in giant scare quotes that leads us to get stuck because we're just not processing the thing that we're being invited to process. I don't think we have a conversation about lying fallow that feels safe to us. That sometimes life pauses itself for a year or more, and it's really hard and it's really brutal and it's full of negative emotions, but we come out ready for the new life. And, you know, to give a kind of more solid example of this, one of the things that we hate talking about in our society is chronic illness or terminal illness. You know, people with narratives that are not ultimately going to get better, that aren't going to redeem themselves, that aren't going to come to this lovely, neat sense of happy closure. Those people are so systematically excluded from everyday life. But actually, what we find it really hard to see is that even if you're living in that situation, there is a sense that accepting the change and accepting what's happening to you eases the progress of that for yourself and the others around you and means that you can still really be living even when life is becoming more restricted. That's why it's so important. By refusing this conversation, by refusing this narrative, we're shutting out so many people who otherwise should be welcomed right the way into the center of our communities and our families.
1: You sound like you've spent significant time close to these experiences.
0: Yeah, I mean,

0: And certainly, it's a live issue for me right now. My husband had cancer last year, and he is now, living with serious chronic pain and fatigue, even though he's cancer-free. And it's, you know what, it's an incredibly isolating experience because it's very hard to express his situation to anybody without them saying, "Great, you're cancer-free," and moving on. And that is obviously wonderful news, but his life is so different to the life he was living before. And it really is, a sort of grief that he's going through as he tries to process what's possible for him now. So, yeah, I feel very, very, very close to that right now and feeling the urgency of that conversation more than ever, I would say.
1: I think you're right about the loneliness because we all do have our own paths and every grief is unique. Even members of the same family grieve for one another in
0: Very
1: unique
0: differently.
1: ways.
0: Yeah, that's
1: And
0: true.
1: yet
0: That's really true.
1: there's a potential community there because alongside our difficulty in acknowledging and making space for these things, I'm also struck just by the strength of my own urge to, confess to you all my winters. like this,
0: Oh,
1: there
0: yes.
1: is this kind of, do you know what I mean? Surely we all hear something of ourselves in these stories, right? That there is something universal in having a hard time in whatever shape that takes. And I wonder what you think would happen if we made space collectively on a social, societal level to accept these things together.
0: Oh, wouldn't that be the dream? I mean, what we would create is an oceanic feeling of healing, I think. We would welcome people back into the fold who've been excluded. We would prevent a whole new generation of people disappearing into isolated lives because they haven't found a place of acceptance. We would have a laugh as well, because that's what people do in their darkest times, is they get together and they tell inappropriate jokes and they laugh trenchantly.
1: It's true.
0: And I love that about us. That is, we don't need to sentimentalize this experience. We just need to let humans do really human stuff around it and be gloriously over-emotional, angry, grumpy, inappropriately funny. All of those things. Like, we would just be so much more real. I love the idea of, syndicating like wintering clubs across the world. If I had more of a, business sense, I would be doing that right now. But I just think people could do it themselves. That's really fine.
1: Yeah, with a sauna on the side, please.
0: Yes.
1: I want to come back to what you said about receiving an autism diagnosis at the age of 39. Could you say something about what integrating that into your life has involved? Because it's more than just a rearrangement of the mental furniture, right? I think so
0: Definitely, you're
1: much of this
0: right.
1: is
0: It
1: about getting
0: is.
1: back into the body.
0: Yes, it is. I think that's exactly right. I think that's been the story of my life since that moment in when I was 39, when I had this sudden realization. It's been a process of embodiment, probably for the first time in my life, because actually, if you grow up with the kind of huge sensory onslaught that comes with being autistic, you learn to retreat into your head and to avoid the body as much as possible. The body signifies discomfort so often. And particularly, when I was growing up, to say that your school uniform was too itchy to be bearable, or that you couldn't sit on that chair because it was prickly, or whatever it was that was coming up, or a day was far too hot and you couldn't bear it, was just to be told, "Oh, don't be silly, everyone else is fine." And so you sort of, I mean, I certainly learnt to suppress those physical feelings and to just retreat into my head. But of course, when you do that, what you avoid is a whole beautiful array of wonderful sensory

0: exceptions as well. Like both are possible, but to survive, you have to avoid the really awful ones that are stopping you from being able to cope at all. And so since realizing I was autistic and learning to adapt my own needs, learning that actually, do you know what? You can just wear soft clothes all the time and you don't have to ever force yourself into the itchy ones again. Tiny things like that make this huge difference, which let you be in the world in your body. And so, yeah, we've talked about cold swimming. I mean, that for me is the ultimate way that I know to be fully embodied and to take myself out of my brain and into this vast sensory world around me. Walking in the woods, taking a hot bath on a cold day, taking a cold shower on a hot day. I could just go on forever, but being in your sensory realm and being comfortable in your sensory realm is such an incredible way to have a relationship with the world as it is, and to bring yourself into that present moment that we talk about so philosophically when we're talking about mindfulness. The mind and body are not separate, obviously, and therefore that takes you into your mind in a really different way, in a less defensive way, in a much more connected way. And yeah, so in my book that I wrote after Wintering, which is called Enchantment, I wrote about awe, the importance of awe, but what Deckard Keltner, who's the great kind of scholar of awe, would call small awe. Those moments
1: not
0: in
1: mountaintop
0: the everyday.
1: Awe.
0: Not mountaintop awe, because Deckard Keltner's brilliant on this, and I'm going to paraphrase his work, but he, in his research, he's shown that we experience that kind of big mountaintop awe maybe a handful of times in our lifetime. It's a limited offering that we get, and we don't actually get to plan it. We don't get to choose when those moments of awe happen. They come upon us and we're visited by them, and we know it the second that we've encountered it. But what we can do is foster our sense of wonder and fascination at the sensory universe that's available to us. And yeah, that's what I wrote about in Enchantment. I find that such an important and sustaining thing at this stage of my life.
2: 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Today, I'm with the UK writer and podcaster, Catherine May. She's the author of Wintering and more recently Enchantment, a book about reawakening wonder in an exhausted age. Catherine's also a cold water ocean swimmer, a parent and neurodivergent. And all of these things have shaped the way that she finds meaning in the world. I'm really keen to hear more about wonder and awe, and especially about how these kinds of things can be cultivated. Now, Catherine, personally, I don't have a formal practice of meditation, and I'm definitely not a cold water ocean swimmer.
0: Yet.
1: Watch this space. As I said, I live a long way from the coast. But I am a walker, and I find the process of moving out of my head and into my body requires quite a long walk. I know you do have a practice of meditation and that you've had one on and off for quite a long time. What does that look like, and how does it open you to the small awes of ordinary life?
0: Oh, yeah, I think it's deeply connected. I mean, I began meditating very formally at the end of my 20s. And as I've got older, I do still sometimes do those kind of formal sitting down meditations in silence and stillness. But I also move to meditate as well now, which really helps me a lot. And I think I walk and I swim in order to, first of all, calm my body, to let the movement that builds up inside me when I'm feeling stressed express itself. But for me, it's also an encounter with the details of the world around me, which I can only perceive when I slow down. My personal tendency is to move through the world at great speed, like rushing past everything in a great hurry. Trying to get everything done because there's so much to get done.
1: I think our entire society is geared towards living at increasing speed.
0: I know. That's right. And of course, we do that shut off from nature as well.

0: Well, you know, we do that in front of a screen or in a car, you know, that increases our speed, it increases our ability to move quickly. And so we have to consciously disrupt that. So when I go for a walk, I will go without anything in my ears. You know, I will not be listening to music or a podcast while I do that. I will deliberately take a breath at the beginning of the path, and I will tune myself in to noticing what that path shows me today, because it's different every single time. And of course, you really notice the seasons when you do that regularly and in the same place. But also, there are things that are outside of seasons that often fall in your path as well. You know, people stopping to say hello, or new sights or vistas, or little details of the landscape that you notice, or of the bird life around you. I think there's something, and I wrote about this at length. I was really meditating on this when I wrote Enchantment, that there's something about local grounded knowledge that increases our sense of awe. You know, that familiarity doesn't make us more bored with the land around us. It makes us more interested. And it's kind of almost fractal, that one piece of knowledge, you know, learning the name of a plant that you hadn't noticed before, unpacks five other bits of knowledge. You know, what does that plant do? How has it been used in traditional medicine? What's the folklore around that plant? And then when you go back to that plant and see it again, something explodes on that path beside you. You know, rather than this kind of blur of green, this detail is right there. And I think to do that, to have that relationship, we need to learn to let it build slowly. We can't do it all in one go. We need to learn to teach ourselves, and we need to let go of the idea that novelty is always the best thing. We need to learn instead to get deeply familiar with what is available to us locally, and to become part of that locality in a really rooted way.
1: It's hard to embrace habit and habituation over novelty. I mean, clearly, because what the algorithms promise us and we fall for every time is novelty. When you talk about ritual as maybe one of the things that opens us up to awe, can you talk a bit more about what you mean by ritual?
0: I think that a ritual is a kind of marrying of intention and the moment, you know. So it's a deliberate noticing of a moment that we're in. That's the kind of basic building block of a ritual. We can build all kind of things around that. We can build words and music and objects and kind of behaviors and practices. But ultimately, we don't have to. And the great gift of where we are now, where so much of our, so many of our rites of passage and so many of our rituals have fallen away because we've rejected them, because we don't really like them very much anymore, because they felt oppressive and heavy
1: And
0: and
1: some of
0: often
1: them
0: like
1: were.
0: quite, yeah, they were. They were too much, and they were linked again to kind of shame and to feeling like you couldn't be yourself so often, I think. But it's actually a gift, because we can go back to the barest bones of ritual and to think about the rituals that matter to us. The only warning I'd sound in that is that if we only create personal rituals that don't include other people, that don't meet with other people, then all we're doing is reproducing that terrible individualism that has taken us over while rituals dropped away. I think instead, there's an invitation to co-create new rituals with other people that you know and love, you know, family rituals, friendship rituals, group rituals around your workplace, or whatever that is, but also to take part in the rituals that have been carrying on without you, that you haven't thought were anything to do with you.
1: Yeah, I mean, how do we hold an inheritance from the generations before us that may or may not be quite our own inheritance, but could be something we could grow into, perhaps? I mean, I think that's a really interesting question.
0: It is, because actually, if we're not taking part, we don't get to shape.

0: improve those rituals. So if we feel that we're culturally excluded from a certain ritual, for example, we don't have the opportunity to make it change, to help it to change. And there is a sense that I think we all need to find in ourselves of like, what do we stick with enough to bring the change that it needs to make? Where do we find the line between our sense of responsibility and our sense of exclusion? And that's complicated, but it's not impossible. An example of a really fun ritual is that 2 days ago in my town, there was the summer carnival. And when I first moved to Whitstable, the summer carnival was not the kind of thing I wanted to attend because it was centered around, the crowning of the carnival queen in a frilly dress. And I was like, no, this is not for me. Some poor teenage girl being dragged around as like a beauty queen. I'm not having it. In the intervening years, it's been adopted by our local creative community. And now it's this explosion of absolute weirdness and joy. There's a strong gay community who are marching with pride flags, like it's sort of bringing pride right into August. Great. But there's also this sense of like fun dressing up and making everybody laugh, bringing everyone together, gathering for the after parties, listening to music, multi-generational experience of collective joy. And there's, of course, also the, traditional blessing of our waters and the symbolic hauling in of the oyster catch. So we do everything. The sort of older traditions are still there, but there's a newness to it as well, and a sense of this seaside town that's often full of tourists in the summer, remembering who it is, even as its numbers have expanded and everyone's a bit like, oh, everything's so busy and wild. So that's also a ritual.
1: I mean, traditions are always being remade. That's how they live. If they stay static, they become conventions and die.
0: Exactly.
1: They
0: But
1: break.
0: the problem is that I think we've often thought more about killing them than reinventing them during my lifetime. And I think that's changing now. I think we've realized that we're losing too much and that instead we need to get back into those traditions to reanimate them and to modernize them, frankly, to welcome people back in that were once excluded from it, because that's not good enough. But the other side is the quietness of ritual too, and those moments that we can take that are simpler and much more kind of solemn and still. So for example, a lot of people I know just take a moment to themselves at sunrise at the various solstices and equinoxes across the year, light a candle perhaps, or just notice. And so there's a full spectrum available to us of ritual.
1: I'm really interested in the communal and collective elements of this because I think in religious life, in our spiritual practices, we've been just as vulnerable to individualism, even a kind of consumerism, as in every other sphere of life. You push back against that and reach for something more communal that's bigger even than the group of friends that might cluster around a practice or an activity, whether it's candle lighting or ocean swimming. And I wonder, I mean, you write about congregation. How has that come to the surface for you as something kind of essential?
0: Yeah, it's a word that I've thought about an awful lot. And I didn't grow up in a religious congregation, but I did spend some time in religious congregations, as part of being in the Girl Guides, being at school. I went to two quite Christian schools. So I spent a fair amount of time in church for somebody who grew up in a very unreligious family. And of course, I reached adulthood and didn't take part in those congregations because I didn't see myself as religious. But I think when we think about what a congregation is, we can begin to realize how important it is in this age, because a congregation is a collection of people who are united around a common belief or interest. But apart from that, they're extraordinarily diverse. Congregations cut across the normal boundaries of class, for example, education, race, age, gender. They mix together people who are

0: have to witness other people's suffering as well as our own, and that normalizes that suffering. After writing Enchantment, I thought really hard about how, in fact, I was put to task by a pastor who was interviewing me in America. And he said, well, are you a part of a congregation? I'm like, no, I'm still figuring it out. I don't know how to do it. And I went back from home from that interview and thought, right, I need to do this. I need to commit to this. And so I've actually joined my local Quaker meeting since that time. And I now attend Quaker meeting on a Sunday. It's the right congregation for me because it's a group of people who are thinking about what the spiritual realm means to them rather than having any fixed beliefs. So it's right up my street. It's very ruminative rather than certain, which I think is where I need to be. But it also takes me into this community of mutual care with people who I otherwise wouldn't come across. And it gives me duties and obligations as well as giving me support. And it's such an important part of my life now. So I have lived my values. I've put my money where my mouth is and I don't regret it.
1: I think it's hard to be known and it's hard to find a community that once feels safe and not just like it's, you know, telling you everything's fine as it is. Like those old robust traditions can sit uneasily sometimes because they don't just affirm everything that we think or do. That's part of the challenge of holding really a living tradition. Yeah,
0: absolutely. And learning to place your voice appropriately within that community as well. You know, I think there will be disagreement within any well-run congregational community. It's not a good sign if everybody is having to say exactly the same thing and think the same thing. But the value of putting yourself in there, of learning to articulate your thoughts and feelings within it and hearing other people's properly and accepting diversity and difference, I mean, I think it's absolutely enormous. You know, I don't always look forward to going. You know, some weeks I think I'm not feeling like I'm the right kind of person for this week. I'm not feeling good enough to be here. I'm not feeling settled enough or wise enough to be here. And of course, I'm welcome just as I am, which is an experience that we rarely have now, that we're just welcome to be there because actually I'm amid other really flawed, struggling people when I sit in my congregation and people who really struggle with, you know, sometimes even with the fundamental tenets of Quaker belief. And we talk about those and find a lot in common when we voice our doubts too. That's the right environment for me. I need to be able to voice doubt. I need to be able to voice uncertainty. And it's so helpful to hear that I'm not the only person who goes through that. It's just deeply affirming and, yeah, a wonderful thing. Yeah.
1: I did wonder. I think we might be in the midst of a fairly significant cultural shift.
0: Agree.
1: In the degree of openness that I think some people feel towards stepping into a congregation of whatever kind.
0: Yeah. It's showing up in the statistics that actually, particularly in younger generations, people are going back into religious communities of various types, you know, right the way through to, you know, traditional kind of Catholic Church, traditional Church of England in the UK, are both seeing growths in numbers, but also into various different groups and organisations that express other spiritualities. And in America, the Christian right is very powerful there at the moment, and we're seeing a kind of big tent revival going on. But a general flourishing of communities based around belief and a need to get back to that. I think it's really, really interesting.
1: I wonder, in a generation from now, I mean, I wonder a lot of things about the world my children will become adults in. But one element of that

0: to do with openness to these ways of being, this kind of porousness to even the ordinary enchantments of the world around us. What at this point would you hope to see available to the next generation?
1: Yeah, because when we talk about that next generation, we seem to talk obsessively about what they won't have and how they won't be resourced and what they'll lack. But I see a group of people who, while being young and maybe not always expressing this perfectly, are thinking much harder about how to respect each other's needs and integrities. You know, and that comes through in the language, but it also comes through in a conversation about mental health, which I think has been absolutely transformative. And it makes a lot of people of my age really uncomfortable because it seems like it could bring down the entire world if everyone's thinking about, you know, what their emotional needs are. But actually, for me, it's the seed of the same thing that we're seeing of those people joining spiritual communities, which is it's the beginning of a reaching out of self to self. It's not just about looking inwards. It's about recognizing what it means to live in the world with other people, but trying to change that so that everybody can feel comfortable and welcomed. You know, when I talk to my son, his sheer level of respect for people different to him is so far beyond what I could ever have hoped for myself at that age. It comes really naturally to him. You know, he's thinking all the time, you know, and it's true social intelligence about how other people fit into the picture that he's in. And I really hope that actually that conversation about mental health, which is just the beginning of that, and that we can develop that language into bigger conversations that take us out of our individual suffering and into a kind of collective contact with each other. I think it's really exciting. You know, of course, I'm worried about the effects of being very online on young people, but I also don't think we talk enough about the positives of that. There are plenty of negatives, there are abundant negatives. But I also think that people of my son's generation have access to knowledge in a way that would have excited me so much when I was his age. You know, the ability to ask and answer questions and to delve deep into your passions is unparalleled in all of human life. And I think we should let them enjoy that sometimes, you know. We should let them express the good bits of their experience as the bad, because we do tend to patronize it. And when I talk to my son about what he's often looked at online, he's often looked at the news. He's often done deep dives into a topic that's interesting. You know, like, I don't know, he looks at a lot of physics videos that go right over my head, and I wish they didn't. But at his age, if I'd have had that curiosity, I couldn't have fulfilled it, and he can. And I find that really exciting for the future.
0: There's something thrilling about it, isn't there? Yeah.
1: Thrilling. Oh, I was so bored at his age, you know? All I had was the possibility of, like, wandering around town with some friends and maybe getting hold of some illicit cider. He doesn't need to do that. He's got far more interesting stuff to do.
0: I'd asked you a question about passing things on to the generation to follow, but perhaps being open to what we might learn from the generations younger than us is a better way to frame it.
1: I think we should let them pass some stuff on to us, yeah.
0: Yeah.
1: Yeah. Yeah. But I've always tried to pass on is a sense of possibility and expansion, and what about this, and what if we see things from this side, or what if we tried this? You know, the ability to experiment, the ability to reach out of rigid roles or the careers that were given to us when we were at school, you know, whatever those possibilities were. I think that's what we can pass on, because we've witnessed this massive expansion in the possibilities of the world. And I can offer that to him without making everything sound like it's doomed, because I think we owe it to our children not to tell them that everything's doomed. We may figure this out. I think we can. I'm an optimist. I can't help it.
0: Well, that is an extraordinary thing to come to through not just one winter, but the many winters of a life so far. Thank you so much for sharing the gifts of your winters and your search for enchantment on Soul Search.
1: Oh, thanks for having me.
0: Catherine May is a writer and podcaster based in Whitstable in the southeast of England. Her books include Wintering, The Power of Rest and Retreat in Difficult Times, and most recently, Enchantment, Reawakening Wonder in an Exhausted Age. You can find out more about Catherine by heading to the Soul Search website. 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My name's Meredith Lake, and as always, a big thank you to producers Rowan Salmond and Hong Jiang. I look forward to your company next time on Radio National for more curious conversations about contemporary spirituality on ABC Radio National, Radio Australia, and with ABC Listen.

0: One of Australia's most recognisable broadcasters is facing the biggest battle of his life. Alan Jones has pleaded not guilty to multiple historical sexual assault charges, and now the case is before the courts.
1: I'm not going to dwell here on the allegations made about me, other than to say that I refute them entirely.
0: As witnesses step into the box and the evidence unfolds, the Case Law Podcast will be your eyes and ears inside the courtroom. 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
2: On ABC Radio National, The Philosopher's Zone is coming up shortly. This week, we're talking about artwork in philosophy. My guest is an Aboriginal clinical psychologist and philosopher who has used art in her philosophical work, but not just by means of illustration, not just as a way of decorating ideas that have been articulated in the written word. We're talking about art as philosophy, art as a way of doing philosophy in its own right. It's a fascinating conversation, and it's coming up on The Philosopher's Zone after the news.

0: ABC News with David Rowlands. Housing Minister Claire O'Neill has labelled an address from Liberal frontbencher Andrew Bragg as crazed and a manic ideological fever dream. The Shadow Housing Minister delivered a speech to the National Press Club in which he suggested net migration could be almost halved to around 180,000 through cuts to backpackers and international students. Several senior opposition sources have told the ABC that that is not an agreed opposition policy. Ms O'Neill says that Senator Bragg is trying hard to reform the Liberal Party, but that his comments were genuinely unhinged.
1: The speech from Andrew Bragg today was a crazed, almost manic ideological fever dream. The fact that this is seen as housing policy by the Liberals, it genuinely scares me.
0: Japan's government has broken its silence on the political furore over Prime Minister Anthony Albanese's Melons podcast comment, with Tokyo's ambassador in Canberra playing down the significance of the episode. Here's Foreign Affairs reporter Stephen Jedgetts.
2: In a statement, Japan's ambassador to Australia, Kazuhiro Suzuki, told the ABC the Japanese government was aware of the reporting in the media on the podcast. "We've been informed by the Australian side that Prime Minister Albanese did not make the comments the way that's been reported," he said in a statement. In any case, the dinner hosted by Prime Minister Albanese during the Prime Minister's visit to Australia was held in a very relaxed atmosphere. The ambassador also said the dinner helped build a relationship of trust between the two leaders.
0: Representatives of food delivery drivers are warning that new minimum pay standards may still leave many earning less than the headline rate. From Monday, workers for the likes of Uber Eats and DoorDash will be guaranteed at least $31.30 an hour, but only for time spent actively completing deliveries. Rideshare Drivers Association National Secretary Shane Milsom says that means workers can spend significant parts of a shift unpaid while waiting for their next job.
3: They've been agreed at a rate that is below what delivery people are already being paid today, in my experience. The rate, it looks like a reasonable rate in that it's almost as much as casual minimum wage. But in reality, these people are only being paid for part of an hour.
0: Colombia has declared 3 days of mourning for the victims of Monday's earthquake, with efforts continuing to rescue those trapped. Displaced people have spent a second night in shelters or outdoors. More than 200 people are now known to have died, with many more still unaccounted for. Israeli security forces have clashed with settlers who trapped two Palestinian families in their homes in the occupied West Bank. The settlers had set up a base, cutting water and power supplies to the Palestinian homes while preventing those inside from entering or leaving. The BBC's John Donison has more.
4: There's been a huge surge in the number of settler attacks on Palestinians in the last 2 years or so. The United Nations says there's as many as 6 attacks happening on a daily basis. Now, that can involve violence. We've had 6 Palestinians killed this year, 100 or so injured. It can involve burning property, burning farmland. But this is a new tactic, in effect, laying siege to Palestinian homes to try and starve people out.
0: Members of the Semaphore Workers Club in Adelaide say they are absolutely horrified after discovering anti-Semitic vandalism and damage to the building. Dave Kimmer is on the club's administrative committee, and he says that a group of people broke into the building by smashing a heritage window and spraying Nazi symbols on the 120-year-old pool tables. The club says the incident occurred sometime Monday night or Tuesday morning. He says the damage is estimated to be in the thousands.
5: The Workers' Club supports a lot of issues, progressive issues, so they've come in to make their particular statement, but all it's done is it's mobilised a whole lot of people in opposition to what basically appears to be modern-day fascism in South Australia.
0: Former Chinese Premier Zhu Rongji, a reformer considered to be a key driver of China's economic boom in the 1990s and leading the country into the World Trade Organization, has died at the age of 97. Chinese state media reports he died Wednesday morning local time in Beijing. Once sent to manual labour after praising reforms in other communist countries, Zhu pushed through sweeping changes as premier.
6: You're listening to ABC Radio National. Hello, this is David Rutledge. Welcome to the Philosopher's Zone. When you think about how visual art can function in the domain of philosophy, you may very well think of it as a form of illustration that's, in a sense, secondary or derivative to the written word. Because traditionally, philosophy has understood itself as a linguistic medium, something that you do by means of dialogue or the written word, and that while visual art can represent philosophical ideas, it can't be doing philosophical work in and of itself. It can't be philosophy. Well, my guest this week, making a very welcome return to the Philosopher's Zone, has been thinking about art and philosophy in a very different way.
7: I'm Taylor J. McAllister. Most people call me TJ. I am an Aboriginal psychologist, a clinical psychologist, and I'm also a philosopher. I'm now, since the last time we interviewed, I'm a research fellow at Macquarie Uni.
6: Taylor J. McAllister completed her PhD last year, and her thesis included an artwork by the Wiradjuri artist Dylan Barnes. It was a very interesting experiment in doing art as philosophy, and recently TJ spoke on artwork as a form of Indigenous philosophical communication at the Australasian Association of Philosophy's annual conference. Your conference presentation begins with a surprisingly simple claim, which is that philosophy has a communication problem. What exactly is that communication problem?
7: What I have found throughout my PhD and the research process at large is that the inherited template that we actually have as philosophers is the written word. I know that the ancient philosophers talked a lot, gave oral talks, and there are lots of different variations of this form. But in the academy in general, we tend to treat the written word as the neutral form of philosophy. So as philosophers, we think that our way of arguing and the way that we've done things for a long time, where we have standardized arguments and we address our counter arguments and that kind of thing, is the most superior form of exploring a concept. But I actually think that it's not the neutral form of philosophy.
6: That's interesting, because I thought you were going to make a less ambitious claim there and say something about how philosophers just speak to other philosophers mostly, and you have specialist language, specialist journals, and that ideas that affect Indigenous communities frequently never reach those communities. I mean, before we get on to the medium of philosophy, would you say that that is also the case and that's also part of the communication problem?
7: Yeah, I think philosophy as a discipline is quite siloed. And as you said, it's based on technical language, assumed knowledge within an area. Even myself, when I go to a philosophy conference, it is crazy to me that I can show up to a talk that's within my own discipline, but you just move one area away and suddenly it's like a different language. So I certainly think that this is the case in philosophy in general. We kind of have our own specialist knowledge. But I think if I'm a philosopher experiencing this, I wonder what non-philosophers are thinking. You know, Indigenous philosophers specifically navigate the borders of different disciplines. Often they're doing philosophy, Indigenous studies, psychology, and they're having to navigate a system, not even just one system, that's boundaried by this technical language. So I guess it's both, you know, philosophy, we have this communication problem, but unlike, let's say, science or psychology that have kind of sorted this out. They've got science communication and it's, you know, they've separated it from the pure science. I think philosophy has never seriously considered this. And yeah, we're not really taking advantage of that division of labor part that other disciplines have.
6: Yeah. I mean, I could make a, I suppose, reasonable but slightly mean-spirited response to that by saying, well, people just have to learn that vocabulary. People have to sort of familiarize themselves with the specialist tools, and that really in that sense philosophy is no different than plumbing, or you just got to learn the trade. But you also make this claim that you were making earlier that the tools themselves are not a neutral medium, that writing in philosophy is not a neutral medium. I find that really interesting because I think a lot of philosophers would say that good arguments are good arguments, you know, whatever form they appear in. In what sense are you saying that writing is not neutral?
7: I agree. I think a good argument is a good argument, but I think if your argument is a good argument, you should be able to communicate it in some way. Of course, there are caveats to that, right? If we're talking about, like, something super technical, you know, someone would need a certain amount of knowledge to be able to understand that. But I think we need to step back and realize that this is definitely the case in philosophy compared to lots of other disciplines that are also just as technical and complex. So what I'm saying when I say it's not neutral is I actually just think it's the way it's been done for a long time. Sometimes it's not, though. When it suits its tradition, we know philosophy can challenge the written form, like, you know, thought experiments, dialogues, what we're doing right now, panels, these kind of mediums, which seem acceptable because they're academic enough. But I think what we need to do is start looking at what does and doesn't count as philosophy, because once we put the microscope to that, we'll see that the kind of knowledge that's included, and usually the people who decide what is included in this knowledge are certain types of people in certain institutions. The knowledge that's included is usually this abstract, decontextualized, individually authored papers. And what ends up being excluded are more relational, embodied, collective knowledges. And I'm sure you can imagine what type of knowledges fit into that, indigenous knowledges, things that might challenge Western knowledges a little bit.
6: Well, this brings us to artwork then, and another really interesting claim that you make, which is that artwork is not just illustration, and that the role of artwork in philosophy is not just to illustrate philosophy. You're saying that it can actually be philosophy. What makes something philosophical rather than artistic or aesthetic? Like, at what point and how does artwork become philosophical?
7: I think that artwork is just one example of a way that we can communicate ideas that is different to traditional philosophy. The first thing that

0: comes to mind is yarning or engaging in some kind of discussion in a group. Lots of ideas are put to great scrutiny through public debates and forums. But when it comes to an artwork, I do think that an artwork can communicate ideas that words can't. It can hold things like contradiction, relationality, and lots of concepts at once, not just relationality of the artist and their subject, but also between the ideas being discussed and their relationships. You know, for example, I can't really conceptualize 15 things at the same time in the way that art can. And so when we think about what makes something philosophical rather than just artistic or aesthetic, I suppose if it can pull apart ideas or explore a concept in a new way, I think that's philosophy.
1: Yeah, and is it also the case that artwork invites interpretation and that there is a sense in which interpretation can be a form of philosophical engagement? I mean, whether or not you call it argument is an issue of semantics, but would you say that in artwork, argument is not necessarily replaced, it's more sort of expanded, that artwork expands the forms that argument can take?
0: Yeah, absolutely, because, you know, I think about one of the big challenges to my ideas would be an analytic philosopher saying, well, you know, we want to be really specific and we want to get down to what this idea is and what our caveats are and what we are and aren't talking about. But even then, we still have 10, 20 years later, people arguing about what they really meant and defining away certain things. So as precise as we want to be, there's still some wiggle room. And I guess an artwork is another example of that, right? Whether you're Aboriginal or not Aboriginal, and depending on what Aboriginal area you're from, you're going to read an Aboriginal artwork differently. And I think that's the same with written word. As much as we want to pretend that we're being quite objective and really clear, people have these different experiences that they bring into how they perceive and conceptualize these things that we're talking about.
1: I guess it's also the case that philosophers may worry that once we broaden philosophy out beyond written argument, then we lose standards, if you like, standards that enable us to distinguish philosophy from literature or religion or art. Where do you think the boundaries should remain? And if indeed you think we should have boundaries at all? And this question of standards.
0: I guess I keep coming back to artwork is one way to express things. I see my project, which wasn't the first project of this kind. It's been done in many other spaces. I know specifically psychology is really good at this, but I see my project as something that challenges the boundaries of what's considered philosophy. And I think that boundary challenging is actually really necessary because interdisciplinary work usually broadens the scope of what we can do for philosophy. And there's so much philosophy happening anyway that just isn't counted. So why not just let it be counted? I think about the trolley problem. It's such a simple thought experiment or a great idea, but something that can really visually engage people outside of philosophy. There's that website that I'm sure most people know about where you can actually go through different versions of the trolley problem. This is engaging people in philosophy. And is this not the whole point, to keep all of these cool conversations, not to ourselves, but to actually let more people engage in them so we can see what does the general public actually think to then inform our beliefs? I think there's something about opening up for critique that philosophers actually would embrace if it went the way that they want it to.
1: I guess one thing that maybe gets in the way of that embrace is a certain, well, you could sort of dismiss it as just, you know, territory marking. There's a lot of that in any academic discipline. But it struck me that in your conference presentation, you included that famous Charles Mills quote that philosophy is like Antarctica, cold, distant, and very, very white. And I'm wondering if your project really goes beyond just making philosophy more inclusive and really gets to a fundamental redefinition of what philosophy is.
0: Yeah, look, I think philosophy has a communication problem, but what we know beyond that is philosophy has a representation problem as well. And it's usually policed by certain types of people in certain positions of power. And I think that often determines what is counted as philosophy and what is not. So when we think about the standards of philosophy and how broadening the boundaries of philosophy

0: philosophy would impact that, I think that we need to go back to what counts as philosophy and who made that decision and who does it benefit to kind of make that decision? Who does it exclude? Who does it include? Yeah.
1: On ABC Radio National and ABC Listen, I'm David Rutledge in conversation this week with Taylor J. McAllister, who's a Wiradjuri woman, a clinical psychologist and a postdoctoral research fellow in philosophy at Macquarie University in Sydney. We're talking about how visual art can be philosophy, and it's all happening right here in the Philosopher's Zone. More details on the website.

0: I'd like to go back to your PhD thesis, which was basically taking on the question of who counts as Aboriginal. And as part of that thesis, you commissioned an artwork by the Wiradjuri artist Dylan Barnes. Tell me about that artwork and how it allowed you to express ideas that a series of chapters of philosophical prose couldn't express.
1: I was about halfway through my PhD and I remember continuously reflecting with my supervisors about this issue that I was finding with philosophy and communication of the topic that I'm talking about, my work looking at what Aboriginal means and what it means to be Aboriginal. My work is so existentially meaningful to Aboriginal people, but I would notice such rich conversations I was having with other Aboriginal people about identity, but then having to translate this into a really clinical, formal manner. But I was also drawing from research in things like social studies, psychology, Indigenous studies, and I kept running into this issue, needing to translate this into what is considered philosophy, because in the end, I was being marked for a PhD. And so I approached my supervisor and told him about this idea because I'd seen it done before. We collaborated with Dylan, who is a Wiradjuri artist, which to me was really important because we're from the same mob. And Dylan was able to express and understand what I was talking about from a New South Wales specific perspective. And so the artwork is essentially a big physical artwork on a canvas that depicts the different chapters of my thesis. Dylan called it Knowing Ourselves in Blood and also used lots of Wiradjuri words throughout to describe the artwork. And the beautiful artwork goes on to actually explain all the different parts of my thesis and how they connect. And I think what was really cool about it is that it could show what I couldn't necessarily show up until chapter 8 or 9, all at once. So I think the ability to show some of these really complex ideas visually was a way for me to do some of that knowledge translation with an aid.
0: And from what we've been saying up until now, I'm assuming that this wasn't a case of you coming up with some ideas for your thesis and writing those ideas down and then calling up Dylan and saying, hey, do you want to illustrate my ideas with an artwork? I mean, presumably your own philosophical thinking was influenced by the collaboration. If that's the case, can you tell me a bit about that?
1: It's an interesting one because you would think that commissioning an artwork would be something that you do at the end and it would reflect the end piece. But actually, it was a lot more relational than that. So I was about halfway through and we would have multiple meetings where I would translate, I would kind of explain the research project, and then Dylan would come back to me with these sketches and drawings. But Dylan was connecting with these ideas in different ways than I was. And so I found that once I engaged in some of these conversations with Dylan, I started thinking more about the connections as well as the differences among the experiences of Aboriginality. Although Dylan would resonate with so many of the ideas I was telling them about, they also shared some experiences that I didn't have. And so for me, that really shaped this idea that came through in the thesis about the uniqueness of someone's experience with Aboriginality. Like, I can see it reflected in my own family. I mean, just like any family. For me, my Aboriginality is a way for me to connect with my grandfather, and it's quite salient. It's a quite important part of my identity. But there are some people in my family who

0: it's less important for them or it's different for them. And this is something that kept coming out in the thesis, is people have their own unique experiences with what it means to be Aboriginal. And I think that collaboration with Dylan really challenged me, because traditional philosophy is kind of sitting in a room and yes, you're reading other people's work, but you're really doing majority of the thinking and work by yourself.
1: And this collaboration with Dylan Barnes, the artist, how was this received within the university? Did you have to go out of your way to persuade your fellow academics that this was a legitimate approach?
0: Yes and no. The hardest part about this collaboration was imagining that I could do it. I think that was the first hurdle, is, you know, when I came up to my supervisor and I said, hey, this has been done before. I think this is a really cool way to solve some of the problems that I'm finding with translating my research. And my supervisor was like, this is a great idea. But then it was about, how are we going to fit this into the template of a traditional thesis so that you can still pass and become a doctor? And so in terms of how I persuaded people, the first issue was I was a PhD student who needed to pay for an artwork. And I think artists deserve to get paid for their work. So I had to get funding. There isn't specific funding for things like this. And so I applied through Macquarie Uni has an Ethics and Agency Research Centre. I made an application and they were really on board with this idea. They thought, I think they focus a lot on knowledge translation, so they were really keen. And then it was about seeing how far we could push. So once I actually had the artwork, I then was tasked with the issue of, how do I put this into a thesis? Is it just something that I put on the end or the cover page? Is it something I weave throughout? How do I acknowledge the artist? Like, there isn't really a template for how to do that in a Western institution. And so the limitations are in your imagination and how you can actually imagine the project going. But in terms of persuading people, if it was legit, my PhD was passed with no revisions. So I'm assuming that it wasn't a problem, or at least not that I am aware of.
1: I have a few questions that I'd like to ask you about reconciliation. This is something that you've worked on recently with the AAP, the Australasian Association of Philosophy. And I'm wondering if you think that there's a sense in which communication and reconciliation are asking some of the same questions, questions around whose knowledge counts, whose voices count, and who gets to decide what knowledge is.
0: Yeah, so I was part of a group of Indigenous philosophers who pitched to the AAP that they needed to start their journey in reconciliation. And my supervisor, Adam Hockman, and myself, we wrote this paper about broadening Indigenous participation in philosophy in general. And what came out of that is the AAP decided that one of the steps that they would take is to do a reconciliation action plan, which is essentially one of the tools that organizations have to be able to make more formal structural steps towards reconciliation. And I think when doing that, or when engaging in the project of reconciliation in philosophy, it brings up for me a real strength of philosophers that's being underutilized, and that's the ability to pull apart a concept and really think about the implications of that concept. And I think, yeah, a lot of the time, communication, what counts, what doesn't count, comes into this, especially when we're talking about reconciliation.
1: Yeah, you've argued that reconciliation can't be something that stops at symbolic gestures. What would genuine reconciliation look like inside a philosophy department if it were going to be something more than just symbolism?
0: I really like what Christina Everett talks about. She highlights this irony of doing a land acknowledgement or doing an acknowledgement of country in a place where land rights have not been granted. I think there's something really ironic and interesting about that, and I think we should look towards that and not run away from that. I think that genuine reconciliation is not tokenistic. It's not saying that we need to do or make change. I think it's about actually seeing how this is enacted in practice. So, you know, if you want to know whether a philosophy department is serious about reconciliation, don't read its acknowledgement of country or its reconciliation action plan, read its budget and its curriculum. So when we're looking at more than acknowledgement, it's reckoning with material conditions and with the epistemic frameworks that decide what counts. And in philosophy's case, whose knowledge counts.
1: I remember speaking on the show with Aileen Morton Robinson a few years ago about reconciliation. And she made the point that reconciliation is usually understood as a process where you have two parties meeting each other halfway. But that really, she was saying, in this country, the work of reconciliation is something that needs to happen within white Australia. Like white Australians need to be reconciled with their own history before any meaningful or lasting reconciliation can take place between the colonisers and the colonised. What are your thoughts on that? And whether you think that there's work that Western philosophy needs to do before it can successfully even engage with Indigenous forms of knowledge, let alone allow itself to be transformed by them.
0: Yeah, look, although reconciliation is something that I'm newly involved in, I think we can really take some lessons from therapy and psychology here. I know I keep going back to therapy, but it's so practical. I would agree with Aileen Morton Robinson that the first thing I'd say is notice who Australia keeps sending to do the work. You know, our whole policy architecture asks Indigenous people to do this work. Be resilient, heal, close the gap, recover. But in any relationship where one party has harmed another, the party that has caused the harm also has its own work to do, and nobody can do it for them. So I guess from a therapy point of view, what Aileen Morton Robinson is saying is that the colony has been skipping its own appointments, right? White Australia has never radically accepted its own history. And what we get instead is what I would call avoidance and defensiveness. So we can't really move forward until there's some kind of radical acceptance of what's happened and what is still happening. And at the same time, committing to change. You can't really have one without the other for true reconciliation, in my opinion.
1: But I occasionally encounter the argument that the Western Academy, the university, is a colonial structure from the ground up. And so when we talk about things like reconciliation within the university, it's almost inevitable that we're talking about square pegs and round holes, and that the project of decolonizing the university system is always going to be so fraught with compromise on the part of Indigenous academics that really what's needed is a different system altogether. An education system built from first principles on Indigenous values, Indigenous epistemologies, because retrofitting those values onto the old academy is never going to stick. It's a pessimistic view, I think, but I feel like there's something to it. What are your thoughts there?
0: Well, I guess it makes me think of, I think it's Audre Lorde who said the master's tools will never dismantle the master's house.
1: Right.
0: I think it's true in some ways, right? Like, you know, a university is inherently colonial. Universities were known to not let Aboriginal people in until the 1960s to actually participate in university education. And so, yeah, where Australian universities were built on unceded land in the colonizers' language, credentialing the colonizers' knowledge. Decolonizing the academy can only go so far. But I guess if I go back to that metaphor, the master doesn't actually own most of the tools in the house anymore, or at all, never did. Argument, evidence, critique, teaching, passing knowledge between generations. The university and Western society didn't invent any of that. Thinking rigorously is not a colonial technology. It's a human inheritance. I think that reform or build anew, I think we can do both. I think we can look to what's already happening instead of having a separate system. That separate system anyway will have to exist in a settler economy, right? It's going to need funding, and funding shapes how that system works. So I think because myself, maybe I'm biased here, I'm made of both traditions. You know, I'm Aboriginal, but also I'm not just Aboriginal. I also have white ancestors as well. I'm a philosopher and a psychologist. So I'm not really for a purity project. I think that we should adapt. I think the way that

0: we move forward is to actually open what we already have and then, yeah, have the space for these separate traditions to naturally form if they want to. But I think we still need to open up what we already have.
1: Well, I just have one final question, which is going back to this PhD thesis of yours, any plans to publish?
0: Yes, so I am currently trying to transition them into publications. I unfortunately chose to do PhD by manuscript, so I have to do all of that work of untangling each of the chapters and making them into publications, but I am intending to publish and get started in putting some of this work out there for people to engage with.
1: Taylor Jane McAllister. She's an Aboriginal clinical psychologist and postdoctoral research fellow in philosophy at Macquarie University in Sydney. You can find more details on the Philosopher's Zone website, and you can find more Philosopher's Zone episodes for streaming or download via ABC Listen. As always, the Philosopher's Zone is produced on the unceded lands of the Bundjalung people by me, David Rutledge. Thanks for joining us, and until next time, bye for now.
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3: I don't want to make anyone sad, but there were hundreds of millions of dinosaurs that lived their entire existence without ever having the opportunity to stop and smell a flower. In fact, in the history of plants on this planet, the time before flowers outweighs the time after by a cool 2 billion or so years. So why is it then that flowering plants make up something like 90% of all known plant species, when really, they're pretty green? So much so that almost all of the dinosaurs, even at the very end of their lifespans, never got to have flowers at their funerals. Anne Jones here with What the Duck. And I've got a bombshell. Flowers, those things that were probably, hopefully, given to your mother at your birth, and they'll be at your funeral, if you've been nice to people, those things that support, I don't know, the hummingbirds that Monet loved, those flowers are actually pretty new. Time-wise, most of the history of life on Earth happened before the first bloom. So while flowering plants might be all you can see out your window right now, it's actually another type of plant that we have to thank for our life on Earth.
4: When the hoop pines first started growing, there was 0.16% oxygen in the air. They started to put the oxygen in the air.
3: A while back, by which I mean almost a decade ago, I met Maurice Lake at Mount Coot in Brisbane, a place with a lot of oxygen, comparatively. Maurice is a tree guy. He worked for the Queensland Department of Primary Industries for decades, and back then he had published a book all about Australian rainforest wood. It was a weighty tome with a log of research in it. But from that interview, there was one thing that stuck with me. Trees, like some of the pine trees, actually helped form life as we know it. Because when they started growing, there was almost no oxygen in the atmosphere.
4: It's now 16%, 18%. And it's the plants, it's the trees that have actually put the oxygen in so that we could evolve.
3: I bet they regret that now we invented deforestation.
4: We could not be here if it wasn't for the oxygen that those plants put into the atmosphere to allow us to take root and grow. The magic of Australia here is that just over that ridge is a bunya pine. That bunya pine has been growing continuously on the east coast of Australia, particularly around in the middle of the east coast of Australia, for 220 million years. That tree up there is over the 1 millionth generation of continuous growth with very little evolutionary change, and that is not found anywhere else on this planet. So all those conifers were growing here between 220, 240 million years up to 135 million years. Now, think about it. There were no birds, there were no bees, there were no rabbits, there were no kangaroos, there were no lizards, there was no fish in the sea.
3: The no birds, no bees thing, that's significant. Put a pin in it. But basically,
4: these trees didn't evolve really all that much, because there were no insects. If these developed one that had a flower, then it wouldn't be fertilised because there were no bees, there was nothing to fertilise it. Those conifers fed the dinosaurs and they saw the dinosaurs off. So to me, I love to go and hug those trees.
3: And you too can go and hug a tree that doesn't flower, a gymnosperm. You know, all the pines that grow in plantations, Pinus radiata, or monkey puzzle trees, hoop pines, cycads, firs, spruces.
4: These trees here have remained relatively unevolved.
3: Given that flowers contain the bits that are the equivalent of genitals of the plant, yes, you effectively gave your mum a bunch of tallywhackers and hoo-has last Mother's Day. So before flowers, gymnosperms reproduced by dividing themselves and also by holding events, sort of like coral spawning. It's splurt and hope, at first in the water and later on land.
5: Essentially, things used to be free-floating and now they've come together in increasing complex and amazing structures that have given all this diversity we see in the land plants today.
3: Michelle Waycott is the chief botanist at the Botanic Gardens and State Herbarium in South Australia, as well as a professor at Adelaide Uni.
5: Evolution has also, for plants, been about learning how to deal with being dry, because early sex was all done in the water. And in fact, it's still done in the water. We just control the way that water is operating.
3: I am absolutely going to come back to the whole dry sex thing, so put a pin in that as well. Absolutely simplifying here, but from the first plant about 1.6 billion years ago, that was sort of it. Divide yourself, splurt, and hope. But at some point, something changed.
5: Some of the best fossils of true angiosperm flowers are from around 130 to 135 million years ago. That's the very end of the Jurassic, around that period. And some of those structures are fairly simple representations of what we now know are the petals, the male parts, the anthers, and the female parts, the ovaries. And one of the amazing things about most flowering plants is that they're able to be produced from a shoot that used to be a bud that was going to produce a leaf, and at some point the plant just decides, now I'm going to be a flower. And the hormones and the stimulus for that lead to the switching on and off of various genes, and then the change of the bud that was going to form leaves to be reproductive structures.
3: But going backwards a bit in time, I mean, the earliest evidence that we have for flowers so far isn't actually in the fossil record at all.
6: But we know, based on the molecular evidence, how long the genes in flowering plants have been evolving for, that they probably were there around 140 to 250 million years ago.
3: Mario Vallejo Martin is a professor of evolutionary biology at Uppsala University in Sweden. And the molecular evidence of flowers he's talking about, it's not from amber or fossils. The evidence is in the flowers that you see around you today.
6: In the genome of all organisms, you have written all the history that has accumulated there over their evolutionary time.

0: you included. Every evolutionary step since you were a blob in the ocean is recorded in your genes.
1: So the evidence of this age of flowering plants comes from looking at how genes evolve over time. The way I imagine it is you take two plants that are alive today and look how they are different. How long would it take for mutations to accumulate in order to give you that difference?
0: Okay, I'm going to try and explain this in a way that is scientifically completely incorrect, but hopefully it will help you understand what Mario is describing. Imagine twins.
2: Hey.
3: Hi.
0: In this case, the twins represent two different flowering plants, and their birth represents the time that these plants were exactly the same, evolution-wise, right? One is brought up in a hippie household.
3: Hey, dude.
0: And one in Texas.
3: Morning, ma'am.
0: And as babies, they're the same. But as the years flow past, the differences become greater and greater. One has tie-dye.
3: Cool, dude.
0: The other has Western boots.
3: I can strut even when I'm sitting down.
0: One gets dreadlocks.
3: Whoa, that's gonna blow mom's mind.
0: And the other walks like he was born to ride horses.
3: This ain't my first rodeo.
0: The hippies' version of pairing and procreation is a little bit different.
3: Hey, there's some foxy threads right there.
0: And the Texas one has a Buffalo Bill mustache to attract women.
3: I'll run her like a hired mule.
0: The way they vote.
3: Lentils.
0: The way they eat.
3: Conservative.
0: Each of these T intersections is an addition or subtraction of a trait, and that is reflected in the genes. And each of those changes is hidden within the genome of the plants.
3: Excuse me?
0: I mean, of our metaphorical example of twins. But more than that, those T intersections, the mutations of genes, occur at a fairly consistent rhythm over time. This is what scientists call the molecular clock. So that means they can calculate when the traits of the metaphorical twins changed. They'll trace back and be certain that they've found the T intersection the very first time that one of those little boys got a toy gun and the other did not. Bang, bang! The toy gun in this case is the first time one of those plants bloomed.
3: I did always think I'd like to be a pretty flower.
1: This is something that I also find extremely cool, because in the absence of a fossil, how could you possibly tell how these first flowers look like? A few years ago, there was a really nice study. He used the same principles. Let's look at all the flowering plants that are alive today.
0: These scientists used the molecular clock and the traits of many, many flowering plants to solve the puzzle.
1: And tried to reconstruct how that early flower must have looked like.
0: And it looks like a magnolia. So this mother of all flowers is sort of like an understated but elegant wedding flower for your tasteful third marriage to your ex-tax accountant. And it's just a small thing at the registry office. You don't really have to dress up.
1: As our reconstruction is now based on what we know about flowers, so it might be a bit biased, the artist, in giving it features that look more like something that we have already seen. But I still think it's really cool how just by doing detective work, you are able to piece together the shape and the form of a flower and the way that the different parts of the flower are arranged of something that occurred 100 or 120 million years ago.
0: Pretty privilege is all well and good, but what about power? How is it that there was hundreds of millions of years where plants all over this globe had no flowers, and then all of a sudden, flower ascendancy?
1: And that is like an enduring mystery that Darwin recognized and still creates debate among modern evolutionary biologists.
0: Darwin said this was an abominable conundrum. How and why flowering plants took over the world.
1: It looks like a tipping point. There was a little morphological change in the reproductive structures of plants for a long time, and then somehow this flower idea appears, and then it takes off really rapidly. So it is, in evolutionary terms, a quick change.
0: Evolutionary timescale-wise, this is the equivalent of an actor walking off stage into the wings and four people stripping their clothes, changing their wig, holding a straw to their mouth, stepping into the tap shoes, being told they're beautiful and shimmying straight back out. But what triggered the scene change for the entire planet?
4: A whole bunch of things, but in particular the KT boundary associated with the meteor hitting Earth.

0: thing? It was the asteroid that killed the dinosaurs. Disaster for some species, boon for others.
1: And when you change climate really rapidly on a big scale, is that all the ecosystems get out of whack. Things don't work the way they normally do. The increasing aridity of the environment, the changing carbon dioxide concentrations, light limitation and energy cycles changing. So imagine all of a sudden, you know, things being more stressed. And so this phrase, survival of the fittest, comes into play in extreme. That's when we think a lot of the dinosaurs and the big, large animals were stressed so much they didn't survive. The angiosperms...
0: That's the flowering plants.
1: ..just became better at surviving year to year in these extreme conditions. The older lineages, the conifers and things, they struggled, and so the angiosperms got a leg up. And then we ended up with flowering plants taking off. And they've just continued to do that until today.
0: The flowering plant, that is. They just thrived.
1: And then what happened was, at the same time, this climate variation led to various insect groups also having a leg up over others.
0: More plants with these newfangled flowers and more insects.
1: And they started co-evolving, or more likely pushing evolution, because flowers and flowering plants created food and resources for these insects and small animals to adapt to.
2: The classic idea why flowering plants, why flowers evolved and why flowering plants were so successful was that it allowed them to recruit helpers to move the genes around.
0: Okay, I'm following so far. There were flowers here and there, and then boom, meteor, and then changing climate means you get a bit of a jump start, and evolution starts making your new BFFs. Insects.
2: The flower allows to recruit pollinators, and this just opens up the possibilities to be maybe less wasteful with the pollen grains. When you are pollinated by wind, you need to produce tons and tons of pollen. But if you are pollinated by a very precise pollinator, then you can save those resources and invest them in something else. It also prevents your pollen ending up in the wrong species, which is can be a waste. So you can now produce similar colors that attract similar pollinators and ensure that pollinator moves just between plants with flowers of the same color and so on. So I think that this surely played an important role in allowing plants to coexist and therefore diversify and become more species rich.
0: It's quite interesting because in one respect they save energy because they don't have to produce a mass spawning event amount of pollen, the splurt and hope technique.
2: Yep.
0: But instead they have these new expenses. You've got to make something that attracts the insect, colour, odour, shape, like all of the things that we adore about flowers. But it's also why they're expensive, both financially and energetically speaking.
2: That is true. And then later on in their evolutionary history, they make food for pollinators. They make nectar, a product that is exclusively there for the biotic interactions, mostly with pollinators. So it is costly. But I imagine that these costs were offset by the huge benefits of having reproduction that is maybe more reliable and or more precise.
0: It's like one of those sitcoms where there are two very different people forced to share an apartment. And while they seem like they hate each other, actually, the flowers and the insects are very best friends. It's just that one gets duped into carrying the other one's sperm around in a backpack. Of course, flowers can't be the only factor that led this type of plant to dominate the world.
2: Another of them is genome duplication.
1: There's some evidence that suggests that the main angiosperm lineages had already had whole genome duplication occur before this massive event.
0: That is, before the dinos snuffed it, these flowering plants might have doubled their genome. But what in the floating duck does that actually mean?
1: What that gives you is more redundancy.
2: And when you have two copies of the same genes everywhere, this gives you a little bit of flexibility that you can start experimenting with using those extra copies to explore other parts of the morphology.

0: and the physiology of the plant.
1: It's sort of like the don't use the good china, use the spare gene for that.
2: And what that probably did was create greater genomic resilience for these stressful environments, or more options were available to be able to adapt to local conditions.
1: Plus, flowering plants grew all sorts of leaf shapes. They had all sorts of veins in the leaves. They really threw everything at it. Well, or evolution did.
0: For example, flowering plants have this type of photosynthesis that makes it very efficient at high temperatures. So, like, grasses came up with this type of photosynthesis and that now are able to live in places where maybe other groups of plants struggle a little bit more. And they're therefore able to live in environments that are drier or wetter or more seasonal and so on. So there are all these leaf traits, vegetative traits, that could be important. They can be towering trees or miniature plants that colonize even aquatic environments. There are many other mechanisms that have been suggested for what makes flowering plants successful. It is hard to know which one or which combination of features were the ones that allow that first key advantage of flowering plants.
1: So that was a whole heap of science talk for... It could be any of these 11 billion reasons, but one thing we can say for sure is flowering plants dominate the world in a way that must make balding oligarchs salivate.
0: They're like the most diverse group of plants in the planet. There's 320,000 species, 360,000 species.
1: So even though they're able to exist in places that are hotter and drier or more variable or more salty and more, plants still do need some moisture. Because remember how Professor Michelle Wacott said before that sex is still done in the water, it's just now we control the way that the water is operating? I didn't know that I needed to know this, but as soon as Michelle said it, I knew you needed to know too.
2: Sex for most angiosperms, the pollen is protected from this really dry air we live in now.
1: Dry DNA equals no bueno. You got to keep it, oh, offensive word alert, moist. So, how to sex when in the open, dry air? Evolution stumbled upon, essentially, the boy in the bubble.
2: The pollen is protected from the dry environment by being coated in two layers. And the inside layer is the layer that normally would coat a sperm. And then there's a layer outside that is hard and sometimes very sculpted. And that protects the pollen grain until it gets to the female reproductive structure. So then if you think about the female part, the ovule, which contains the ovary, that's also protected. In fact, that's the defining characteristic of flowering plants, is that the ovary is fully enclosed and protected from being dry.
1: Wait, does that mean I'm a flowering plant?
2: And so the ovaries created a structure, which is the style and the stigma, the technical name, and they are also able to be pretend wet, so they appear dry, but the very surface of it has some kind of equivalent of being wet.
1: So we have this pollen grain that has essentially been double bagged, and whether by wind, insect, possum or bat or other pollinator, it lands on a female part of a flower.
2: And it lands on the stigma, and that structure is sticky or wet, and the pollen grain hits it and it ruptures.
1: Just the most outer layer. It pops off quicker than a fart in a skillet.
2: And the inside then allows the gamete to grow down style and make its way through the tissue by growing all the way to the ovule. And so it's doing that in the context of it being wet by this intine, this internal structure elongating.
1: And it cannot do it if it's dry. The plants effectively worked out a way to keep the sea with their sperm, even though they've been out of the swamp for millions of years. At the very core of their reproduction, they cannot leave the ocean behind.
2: That's right. We're creating our own mini ocean.

0: and in the process of sexual reproduction in the flowering plant. Yeah.
1: Once again, plants blow my ducking mind. From the ocean and splurting and hoping to creating specialised saucy landing pads to recruit insects to transport your spicy cargo, to keeping just a little bit of home right where it matters, to now. Because plant evolution continues right now. Which brings us to next time on What the Duck.
2: Warning.
3: I can't imagine you would want to be violently vomiting and sharting.
1: Flowers that duck with you. Only here on Australia's silliest science podcast, What the Duck. 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I'm Anne Jones, and What the Duck is produced by Sarah Prosser and myself on the lands of the Wadawurrung people.
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0: ABC News with David Rowlands. The Shadow Housing Minister, Andrew Bragg, says the Liberal Party is an enabler of multiculturalism in Australia. The comments were in response to his speech to the National Press Club on Wednesday, in which he suggested that net migration under 180,000 is achievable with cuts to backpackers and international students. His coalition colleagues say it does not reflect an agreed position of Angus Taylor's shadow cabinet. When asked on Triple J's Hack program if the coalition is on board with multiculturalism, Senator Bragg said they are the party that created modern Australia.
1: Malcolm Fraser was essential to bringing in the Vietnamese refugees and created the SBS. I mean, we presided over the post-war migration boom, which saw people come from all over the world. We are a proudly multicultural nation, and I'd say that liberalism itself is the great enabler of multiculturalism.
0: Traditional owners on Cape York are celebrating after finally winning a historic land rights battle that's dragged on for three decades. The federal court went to the remote community of Wadjal Wadjal on Wednesday to officially recognise native title over a large stretch of rainforest and coastline. The landmark ruling covers iconic spots like the Dane Tree and Cape Tribulation, giving the eastern Gukku Yalanji people a direct say over their country. Local elder Francis Walker says it's been a long time coming.
2: This has been a journey that's been carried by many people who have passed on, but there's still more work to continue from this day forward for the young generation to develop our bubu, which is land in our language.
0: The Royal Commission on Anti-Semitism has been told that registered gun clubs could play a greater role in detecting early warning signs of a person being radicalised. Gavin Coote has more on this story.
3: Daniel Gregg is a registered psychologist and gun club official in New South Wales. He's told the commission shooting clubs are already well placed to recognise signs of potential extremism among members, but there's room for further training.
4: If you taught clubs to notice those things and then refer those to the more appropriate pathways, that we could be preventing further radicalisation.
3: The inquiry has previously examined the firearms licensing process after it was revealed the gunman in the Bondi terror attack used guns licensed to Sajid Akram.
0: Tasmanian Greens Senator Peter Wilson has used his farewell speech from federal politics to urge those around him to remain focused on climate policy. Senator Wilson is retiring from politics after more than a decade in the role. Environmental lawyer Vanessa Blair will take his place for the Greens. Giving his valedictory speech, Senator Wilson has thanked his family and staff and urged his fellow senators to prioritise addressing climate change.
5: I urge you all, please, in the years ahead, to jump into this critical work before this cancer on climate action and our democracy becomes terminal. President, I feel like I've given it a good crack over the last 14 years.
0: The United Kingdom is sweltering through another summer heatwave, with two-thirds of the country now officially in drought. Europe correspondent Zoe Ford has more from the ABC's London Bureau.
6: You cannot escape this heatwave, this ongoing heat, this dry weather. Some of the most iconic locations across the UK that are usually surrounded with that beautiful green grass, lovely lush countryside, are so brown now. The iconic Hyde Park here, which is not far from our studio, is usually green and beautiful. It is a dust bowl at the moment. There's a lot of grass that's just dead and the dust is kicking up as you walk along. Stonehenge, some pictures of Stonehenge have also emerged where you can see it completely surrounded by dry and brown land. It is not the UK that we're used to seeing.
0: Apartment owners are being left behind in Victoria's solar energy transition, according to a new report tabled in Parliament. Georgia Lenton-Williams has the details.
7: The Environment and Planning Committee has tabled its report into expanding renewable and affordable energy for apartments and other multi-unit dwellings. The committee recommends laws be amended to require apartment owners to consider sustainability at their annual general meetings and to lower the voting threshold for solar installations from 75% owner agreement to 50%.
0: ABC News.
8: ABC Radio National. Welcome to an hour where you get to ponder some of life's big questions, things that aren't related to the news cycle, things that make you think and give you joy and maybe widen your horizons a little. For some of us, that's our pets. And on By Design, Anthony Burke is looking at how Australians are changing their homes to accommodate their animal friends. For me, that big, joyous, horizon-expanding thing is books. But how would you feel if your books talked back to you? Some ebook and audiobook platforms now let you ask questions about characters and setting and things and get an answer while you're reading. We'll explore the implications of that on Critics' Corner. I'm Hilary Harper, coming to you from Wurundjeri Country in Melbourne. On ABC Radio National, how do you feel about concrete? Does it inspire passion or hatred? For most of us, it's just a bland grey thing in the background. But Anthony Burke will explain its extraordinary history on By Design today, just as soon as he gets through the cat run.
9: When we design a home, we usually think about the people who live there. Will there be enough light, enough space, somewhere to gather with the family and friends or retreat for a little peace and quiet? But increasingly, we're designing for someone else as well. Across Australia, people are reshaping their homes around the needs of their beloved pets, inviting their dogs to expensive calming bean bags and building elaborate cat runs outside for their feline babies to exercise their inner nightcrawler. Because for generations, most Australian pussycats have come and gone as they pleased. But as strict cat containment laws roll out around councils all over the country, many owners are having to rethink what a good home for their Mr. Whiskers looks like. Today on ABC Radio National's By Design, every cat deserves their own cat castle. Usher in the catio. And later, we'll meet another design solution hiding in plain sight. It's everywhere. Cold, strong, to some, beautiful, to others,

0: downright ugly. But concrete, yes, concrete, has one of the most remarkable design stories of any material on Earth. That's coming up on our weekly segment, Extraordinary Every Day. I'm Anthony Burke. Grab the lead and let's get going.
1: My name's Sarah Hennessy and I live in Sydney, and my cat's name is Tosca. She's a great companion, and yeah, she brings so much to your life. Being in a house without another heart beating is not a great feeling. So to have a cat or a dog or any other animal with you is a really good thing health-wise, mentally and emotionally. They enrich our lives in so many ways, and I think we owe it to animals to treat them as well as we would any other member of the family, because they are really important.
2: Of 11 million households, there's about 7.7 million of them with pets, and that's around 31.6 million pets across the country. So that outnumbers the number of people living in Australia at 28 million.
0: That's a lot of companion animals, and the number has been rising steadily for years, particularly since COVID. Pets have never been more important to us. They're sleeping on our beds, eating food you need a second job to pay for, appearing in family portraits, and increasingly shaping the way we design our homes. Some have dedicated rooms. Others have litter trays disguised as designer furniture. There are climbing walls, scratching towers, and custom-built playgrounds. In many households, the animals aren't just living in the house, they're influencing the design brief. And that shift, big as it is, has made its way into legislation. In 2024, family law reforms introduced the concept of a companion animal, recognising that when relationships end, a beloved pet may be more than just another asset to divide. Because these days, the question of who gets the cat can be every bit as fraught as who gets the house. Every 3 years, Animal Medicines Australia does a survey of pet ownership. They're the body representing the animal health industry in Australia. Their latest report was released in 2025 and gave significant insights into how we feel about our pets. Ben Stapley is the CEO of Animal Medicines Australia.
2: We ask for information about how pet owners feel about their experience in owning a pet, and on the whole, more than 80% of pet owners reported as positive or very positive experience from having that relationship with a pet. There's always challenges. Cost is a big one. The responsibility associated is another one. But on the whole, the fact that we see such significant expenditure, but we still see really positive outcomes and really positive responses for the experience of pet ownership is really good.
0: And do you think the pet ownership question is really around companionship? Or is there something else at play here?
2: Yeah, I think it is. We see things from just the broader demographics in Australia of declining number of people in households. And we sort of see that in many circumstances, pets really become a full member of the family rather than just something which is, I guess, historically owned. So that means that we see different ways that people interact with their pets. So whereas 20, 30 years ago, a dog might have been running around in a backyard and not allowed inside the house, we see increasingly more and more that pets are not only within the home, but often in the bedroom or on the bed in some circumstances.
3: Cats are seen as easy, and often they got instead of dogs because dogs are seen as needing more work.
0: That's cat behaviour consultant Andrea Khan.
3: And cats are sort of seen as, oh, I'll get a cat because they're easy. They basically look after themselves. And that's a common misconception because they absolutely don't.
0: Yeah.
3: Cats out in the wild, yeah, and our feral cats, because they don't have a choice. They have to look after themselves. But when we bring a cat into our home environment, it is a lot. If we want to make them happy and healthy, then we need to provide for that.
0: You're listening to By Design on ABC Radio National. I'm Anthony Burke. According to the latest Animal Medicines Australia report, we currently have around 5.8 million cats in Australia. And providing the right home environment for our furry friends is becoming harder as owners are increasingly being told they have to keep their babies indoors, that no, they can't go out and do a nightly 2 kilometre stalk of the neighbourhood at twilight. Many councils across Australia are setting curfews to protect native animals, and in the ACT, cats born after 2022 must be contained to your

0: property 24/7. And there are dangers in the outside world for cats too. Think cars, dogs, other cats, and contagious feline diseases. And the latest worry, bird flu. So how do we protect the health of our beloved pet cat if we're going to contain it more? Andrea refers to the five pillars of a happy cat environment, devised by the International Society of Feline Medicine and the American Association of Feline Practitioners in 2013.
1: The first one is to provide a safe place, and that may sound like they're safe inside, but what it means is within that home there should be safe spaces for the cat to go. So that depends on the cat. Some of those spaces might be vertical perches where they can get up high and observe the environment and be out of the reach of other animals or children or things like that. And for other cats, it might be hiding places, so in the bottom of wardrobes or under beds or in hidey holes or in enclosed cat beds where they can hide away and feel safe. So you need to have areas of safety within the home. The second one is about providing multiple and separated key resources within that home. So cats have key resources of food, water, litter trays, places to sleep, places to rest, places to scratch. And they need all of those separated, not sort of just jammed together all in one space. And then the third one is about providing opportunities for play and predatory behaviour, because if we bring cats indoors, obviously they're not out in the wild area or around their home hunting and things like that. One of the other pillars is to provide positive, consistent and predictable human-cat interaction. Cats are seen as solitary creatures, but they can bond with humans and they do rely on humans. And some cats are very attached to their owners and do want that interaction. And then the fifth pillar is providing an environment that respects the importance of the cat's sense of smell, believe it or not.
0: So how can you tell if your cat is unhappy?
1: I go into a lot of homes lately where I see very sad cats. And when I say that, I go there for a particular reason for one cat that has a behavioural issue. And then I'll notice the other cat sort of just napping on the couch and I'll say, what's going on with this cat? Oh, no, don't worry about them. They just sleep all day. They're fine. And I went, how old are they? 3, 4. Oh, okay. So your cat's choosing to sleep most of the day. Now, cats do like to sleep a lot, but if they're sleeping all the time, it means they have no other option. So they have no other outlet and the owners aren't providing that for them. So that's a common one where I see where the cats are just sleeping all the time.
0: All right. So if we're seeing our cat asleep all the time, we know there's an issue and we've got to get more involved.
1: Yeah, unless they're elderly. And obviously the older they get, the more they will sleep and rest and things like that. But if they're not engaging and wanting to do other things like play with their human, interact with their human, they're not having moments of, you know, zoomies and running around and doing all those kind of things, then they're really choosing like more sedentary things like sleeping because they don't have those options.
0: Yeah. So I'm going to keep an eye out for their behaviour to check on all of this is, I suppose, how we understand whether we're being effective in our design of our cat environments.
1: Yeah, absolutely. There's a number of behavioural issues I deal with, including aggressive behaviour, toileting issues, so they're toileting outside of the tray. They may be toileting in odd spots or they're actually marking territory for whatever reason. And when I go into those homes and deal with those cases, the environmental setup and what's being provided for them, almost 100% of cases, it's not being sufficient for that cat, and that's playing a role in the underlying stress that has probably caused the behavioural issue.
0: Enter the solution, the catio. Think of it as a cat's private extension, part castle, part lookout tower, part adventure playground. These enclosed outdoor spaces are becoming increasingly popular across Australia, giving cats a taste of the outside world without allowing them to roam. And while a catio can be a significant investment, many owners see it the same way they'd see a renovation for any other family member. Money well spent. Ben Stapley from Animal Medicines Australia again.
2: Total spend per household on cats is about $1,656 per year, and food's the biggest item there, so which is about $1,000 per household, and then veterinary services about $150, and products and accessories at about $90 per year. That's significant. So when you expand that across 5.8 million cats across the country, so that

0: That's a pretty significant expenditure.
1: But before you put a deposit down on a catio for Mr. Whiskers or any other enrichment designs for your cat, behavioralist Andrea Khan says it's important to really understand your own pet's personality.
2: Some cats are extremely social and they'll be the ones that as soon as a stranger walks in the door, they're there. Hello, I'm here.
1: Okay.
2: So all cats are different. So I think what you need to do is respect the cat that you have in front of you and design your home for them. And if you've got multiple cats, all of those cats will have different personalities. So you need to be able to cater for all of them. So some of them will love play. Some of them will only like play of certain types. Some of them will hide when strangers arrive. And that's okay. We shouldn't force them to be with people they don't know. It should always be their choice. And the more choice you give to a cat, the happier they'll be.
1: I'm thinking things here like hidey holes, I guess spaces up high where cats can retreat to or find not a nest so much, but a perch, you know, to look at the room from and be on their own. What other things might we incorporate in our homes to satisfy these types of needs?
2: Well, vertical space is crucial. And when you've got a small space in particular, the one way you can increase the real estate for the cat is to go up. So vertical space can be created in lots of different ways. If you're renting, it's a little bit harder. So you can actually put things in place that you can take with you. So that means cat trees. That means a furniture that's high that they can use to have a bed on top of, bookcases, fridges, you name it. You can create all sorts of high places for cats on a budget. You just have to ensure they have easy and safe access to get to those places, and that can be created through little steps via other furniture or things like that. And then if you own the home and you've got the budget for it, then you can absolutely go down the path of building a cat superhighway.
1: Oh, here we go.
2: Which is basically, you know, a series of shelving and ledges where the cats can move right around the rooms up high without having to be down on the floor if they don't wish to. One of the best ones I ever saw was a retired builder who had created this system where they could walk right around the top of the room. And when they got to a wall for the next room, rather than having to get down, he created little cat-sized holes through the wall cavity that were perfectly, you know, in blending with the house. He'd made little frames and everything, and it was all painted and beautiful, but they could actually move through to the next room up high through the wall cavity without having to get down.
1: Wow, I love that. So the cat's feet never had to touch the ground.
2: Yeah, that's right. They can come down in whichever room they choose. They had multiple options, but that's great. They're great things for multi-cat households because you increase the real estate. They're great for cats that live with small children who they might want to escape from and be able to move around the room, dogs. So, you know, there's a whole variety of reasons for providing that vertical space, but it makes cats feel safe to be up high and be able to look at things from a distance. And yeah, it makes them feel secure and that keeps them happy.
3: So we're booked out for probably about 4 to 5 weeks at the moment. And this is our slow time of year. So the hotter months is when we get busy. So we get up to 2 months at that stage. So it is growing year on year. But yeah, there's a pretty big demand.
1: That's Sean McLaughlin, founder of Cool Cat Enclosures in New South Wales. In the last 2.5 years, he's built around 300 cat enclosures. That's roughly 10 cat enclosures per month. Enough demand that it's become his full-time job.
3: A lot of my customers say to me, oh, am I a crazy cat lady? In a negative way. Because they're kind of concerned about, oh, I'm spending money on this thing in my house. But I don't believe that's a bad thing at all. Like, you know, you love your pets and you do things for your pets because you love them and you want them to have a good life. You don't hear of a crazy dog person.
1: In terms of design ideas, is there a sort of a default catio design or is everything bespoke?
3: For what I do, everything is bespoke.
1: Okay.
3: So I have maybe 2 or 3 categories, I suppose you'd put things
1: yeah.
3: in. Side of house enclosures is one of the most popular. So especially in suburban areas, you've got the side of your house, maybe like 1 meter to 2 meters wide with the fence running down. It's usually an unused part of your house. You're just bringing bins down there, the lawnmower, whatever. We net that in and dedicate, you know, there's always a window there that the cat can access it, dedicate it to the house. It's super common. Patios are super common. Balconies are super common. And then we've got whole backyards. And then we've got super customized with tunnels reading from a house going 10, 15 meters into a purpose-built enclosure for the cat. So
1: yeah.
3: It's, you know, the sky's the limit, but
1: yeah.
3: Whatever you can dream.

0: What is the average spend then on a Catio?
1: Average spend? I suppose be around 3,000, 3,500. Probably around that mark. You know, it ranges. So better to give you a range. So to go on the low end, probably 2.5. And then on the high end, for what I do, we wouldn't go much more than 10. Usually we have done in the past with super custom things. But yeah, so it's range 3 to 4. We're all about, you know, with this being designed, like, we're all about making it fit to your home as best as we can. And we don't want to be seen.
0: Right.
1: We want it not to be seen. We want you to use your home as you normally would and say, you know, you wouldn't even know that there's a cat enclosure here. I wouldn't even know that we're enclosed here. You know?
0: An architecture of disappearance.
1: That's exactly it.
0: And I'm sort of imagining in my mind a mesh structure or a mesh enclosure. Is that right?
1: It's a cat net. So it's an actual product made for cats. And then we tension it in a specific way so that, you know, the cats can't scrape through it or chew through it. But it's a brilliant product. It's made for the Australian conditions. And with it being a net, we can follow unusual shapes. So we don't, if it was a hard mesh, obviously it would be super obvious, like you could see it more. Would it be a mesh, we can go curves up and down, things like that, like waves, because nothing is straight in houses, you know. So we have to follow the bumps and curves of the natural house. But yeah, it's mainly a net, and then we use other products to achieve different goals, like gates and access points and sleepers at the bottom, you know, things like that.
0: So one of your main goals is to disappear the catio.
1: 100%.
0: So we can't see it.
1: Yeah.
0: What other goals are you trying to satisfy with the design of a catio?
1: With the design of a catio, it's mainly led by the client. Mm-hmm. So it's a conversation I have with the client, what they want and what they're looking to achieve. So the first question is this an area you want the cat to enjoy themselves or on their own, or is this a shared space? Like, that's always the first question we have to nail down, because that will give me certain barriers where I have to work inside of.
0: I imagine you're a bit like a cat therapist. You kind of have to understand the behavior of the cat 100%. And the personality of the cat before you can then respond with an enclosure.
1: Yeah, you often find me crawling around on my knees looking around. Yeah, for sure. You definitely have to understand the cat, and the main thing you have to understand is they're super crafty. Like, I found with my gates, so I was using a latch at one stage, and we usually swing the gates one way into it, but this one we had an obstruction, so we had to swing it out. And this one particular cat figured out if they ran, jumped, and hit the bar of the latch, they could open the gate and get out. So, you know, it's very, very rare that I've had a cat escape, and that was like super scary at the time. So it has come up with a solution for that. But you really have to, if there's any way that they can get out, they'll get out.
0: Yeah.
1: You know, and that's why there are ways of doing this that are not 100%. So with big gardens, a lot of people like to do, like, put brackets on their fence and net it in, which is a service we provide. But I say to people, like, first of all, you need to know your cat. Is this like a MacGyver style of a cat, or a cliffhanger that will invert themselves underneath the 45 degree? Because they can do that, and some do. So it just depends.
0: So what are some of the most unique things that you've found yourself designing and building in for cats? I'm thinking, you mentioned tunnels before, for example. Like, what are some of the unique features that cats respond well to?
1: Yeah, it's all about stimulation. So we do different shelves and platforms and things like that. So, you know, play areas, cat play areas, we call them. And they're more in the cat dedicated spaces rather than a shared space. So you do different trees, different textures for the cat to walk on. You can get really into the nitty gritty of, you know, different floor surfaces, different things that the cat wants. You know, people will say, I get a lot of negative comments online about stones being on the floor of a cat enclosure. But in fact, cats love that. They walk slowly across them. They have to think about every foot that they... It's just stimulating for them. I've had one enclosure where, with the tunnels, a lady had a pond in her garden. So we got the tunnel from the window down to the ground so the cat could go around the pond and look at the fish in the pond and then go back into the house again. So it's just... the cat. She says the cat just sits there and looks at the fish. Looks at the fish. Hopefully one day it doesn't get out. But, yeah.
0: And the difference between a house and an apartment. I mean, a lot of cats in apartments these days. You mentioned balconies before. What in your mind is the big design difference when you approach those two scenarios?
1: In an apartment, it's always balconies. That's all there really is. It's a balcony. So we're about enclosing the whole balcony. So we do from floor to ceiling, on the, you know, where the handrail is, more or less, on the balcony, and enclose that. So that's a shared space. It's always going to be a shared space. It's not going to be the cat's only space, because that's your balcony. And it really opens up, because you're in a balcony, you're living in a small enough space to begin with, and then you can't use your balcony because you're afraid of the cat going out and then falling from height. I've had one cat fall from 7 stories. It was, you know, the cat lived, but it was

0: it's not a good thing.
1: No, we don't want to be doing
0: and then out onto main roads, because usually balconies are in more built up areas, there's more traffic, yeah, things like that. So yeah, it's always a shared space with a balcony, and then a house we can kind of get a bit funky with it and do whatever you want, you know, with yeah, the space you have.
2: Back in the suburbs of Sydney, both Sarah and Tosca are enjoying the freedom of their catio.
3: She demands to go out first thing in the morning, and she sort of, even when it's freezing, she'll go out there and have a good look around and sit in a patch of sun if there is any. And then she comes in and has a breakfast. And so I'll have my cup of tea and we go out and sit on the back veranda together. And I wasn't able to do that in my last house. So it's really, really actually a bit special to have her sitting on the chair opposite me. And she, once I sit down, she just hops up on the other chair and basically goes to sleep.
2: Sarah from Sydney, more than content in her catio with feline friend Tosca. Well, we know pets as companions are actually very important in our lives. Certainly, the benefits of pet ownership for us as humans is clear, from stress reduction to companionship to helping with our own socialisation and exercise, think walking the dog, and even helping to develop stronger human immune systems. But we're at a point now, perhaps, where we need to take this to the next level, which really means we seriously need to look at incorporating more of their needs into our own spaces. It's all about living together. The issue, however, is not so much that we're helping ourselves, but as recent legislation aims to achieve, we're helping the broader ecology around us by paying more attention to our place and the place of our pets in it. The catio is really just the first response to this. I'm sure there will be more design thinking for a comfortable animal-human world together to come. So watch this space. With all of that on the table, I actually quite like the opportunities for design that open up when we're challenged to think a little more creatively about our spaces. Maybe that back porch with the sunny spot where we all like to take our coffee could actually use a little extra place for a cat nap. And we had a great response from the episode on EV car colours. Ed wrote, "Your car colour item brought back fond memories. I own a Datsun 120Y, which was owned by a little old lady. I was surprised when I saw it. The ad didn't mention the colour, and it was one of the very few royal blue normal 120Y Datsun colours that I ever saw. You may remember the crazy spectrum of Datsun 120Y colours. Indeed, I do remember the colours, Ed. I remember a family holiday driving from Sydney to Broadbeach, Queensland, in a mustard colour Datsun. Seemed to take an eternity, no air conditioner, brother and I in the back seat, sweltering with the windows down. Help me." It wasn't royal blue, but still a very fond memory. Keep the emails coming. We love getting them. Send them to bydesign@abc.net.au. This is ABC Radio National's By Design. I'm Anthony Burke. Think about the objects you reach for every single day. Your keys, your phone, all those small things that just do their job. We depend on them without a second thought. But behind each one is a story worth telling. Welcome to Extraordinary Everyday. I'm Anthony Burke. Concrete may look grey and dull, but its history is anything but. From Roman architectural flexing to the experimental escapades at La Perouse, this grey goo has shaped our cities, our infrastructure, and led to bold new structures. So today we're digging into how concrete went from imported curiosity to the quiet powerhouse holding modern life together, and asking, does its environmental impact outweigh all the good it's done? Stephen Parnell is an architectural writer and author of Concrete from the Bloomsbury series Object Lessons. Welcome, Stephen.
4: Thank you. Hi, good to be here.
2: Let's talk about concrete. And I want to start with the history, as we always do on the show. So where was concrete first used and what was it used for?
4: Well, I mean, concrete's been around a long time, longer than you or I really imagine. It was made in ancient civilizations. We've seen evidence of it in ancient civilizations in South America and so on, but I suppose it's most famous historically used by the Romans, especially in structures like the Pantheon in Paris and so on, which is almost 2,000 years old and still standing. But that was a different kind of concrete, really. That was a kind of concrete that was made out of lime and pozzolanic ash and quite different to the Portland cement concrete that we use nowadays, which was invented here in the UK in the north of England in the about 1820s, when Joseph Aspin, who was a bricklayer in Leeds, he pilfered the limestone from the streets in which he lived, and he experimented with making a kind of stucco render for the outside of buildings. So he ground the limestone down and he fired it up with some clay, ground it down, and when he added water, he noticed that it looked a little bit like Portland stone from the Dorset coast, which he intended to use to cover his buildings with. And that's kind of the origin of the cement and then ultimately the concrete that we have nowadays.
2: I hear a little tone of pride in your voice as you say that it was kind of invented up here in the north of England where I'm at the moment.
4: Where the Industrial Revolution started, yeah.
2: Was there a boom time for concrete?
4: Well, I think its real boom time was the post-war years when we reconstructed the world in our own image, in the modernist image, and concrete was the go-to cheap material to build the social welfare state in the UK and all over Europe. And when the building boom really took off was in the 1950s and 1960s, I think. That's when reinforced concrete, obviously adding the rebars, the steel rebars that required to give it the extra tensional strength, really took off, I think, and really, you know, became an addiction for us as humans.
2: Is that the first time that we started using rebar in concrete in that kind of immediate post-war period?
4: No, reinforced concrete was developed in the late 19th century. Something called Le Bru Armé, François Hennebique patented it in 1892 in France. And concrete was always more of a kind of entrepreneurial kind of patented thing that people used to make money out of, rather seen as more of a business opportunity rather than a technology. And Hennebique patented it and set up thousands of offices worldwide to license his patent to create this reinforced concrete. And that became, I suppose, that was the trigger point in the early 20th century when reinforced concrete really became kind of accepted as the basis for structural systems.
2: Yeah, I sort of imagine the early 20th century, it's sort of starting its life, or its popularity, let's say, in the industrial kind of space, but moving fairly quickly into residential design somewhere around the 1920s, 1930s. Does that sound about right to you?
4: Yeah, that's right. I mean, I think it really took off in the USA in the latter half of the 19th century when they were looking for making more fireproof silos and fireproof factories. So Albert Kahn's system in Detroit, when they started creating, you know, the Packard plants and the Ford plants, and the automotive industry really took off in the early 20th century. But in the late 19th century, around, where is it, Buffalo and so on, they had these huge grain silos, which used to catch fire regularly when they were made of timber. And so they were looking for something more enduring and fireproof, and reinforced concrete really hit the spot, so to speak. And then Walter Gropius and Le Corbusier saw images of these and doctored them to make them look kind of modernist structures for their books, like Le Corbusier's Vers une architecture in 1923. And it was the perfect industrial machine looking kind of material that he then adopted for his Maison Domino and his various villas, Villa Savoie, etc., that they started to imagine the future would be made of in the 1920s.
2: So it was still, at that point, it was still a very aspirational kind of domestic material, like the idea that the future is sort of somehow here in these concrete homes that Le Corbusier, amongst others, were sort of toying with. And it wasn't until after the war that we kind of got social housing and we all got a lot closer to concrete.
4: Yeah, I guess that's right. Corbusier is famous for his huge housing projects that he completely obliterated Paris with, his Unité d'Habitation, which he first realized after the war, and these huge cruciform-shaped towers, which would house thousands of residents in green open spaces. And that, in a way, was a blueprint for the post-war reconstruction of the world. And concrete was the obvious material, reinforced concrete, because it was cheap, it was relatively easy to make by unskilled laborers on site, and it could, you know, expand to your heart's content.
2: And of course, after the war, we kind of became familiar with brutalist architecture, which was that very, Yeah, brutal expression. Very massive and monumental kind of expression of concrete. I know it was invented prior to the Second World War, but concrete got a bit of a bad name at that point, didn't it?
4: I mean, we love brutalism as architects because it's sculptural, it plays with light, you have an aesthetic taste for it. But the general public saw it as, you know, the English weather is pretty grey and miserable and you know, drizzle is a very grey, doesn't really go with concrete. It's far different in the south of France and in the Mediterranean where Corbusier was building, where you have the crisp shadows and so on. But in the English drizzle and inclement weather, it's pretty banal. And these huge expanses of whether prefabricated or in situ board marked concrete, I think we're starting to get a little bit boring for both architecture critics and the kickback from the public as well. They were starting to realize it wasn't quite the utopia that they imagined the post-war world was going
2: to
4: be.
2: Yeah. I mean, with all of that experimentation, concrete has proven itself to be a very versatile material. I kind of wonder if you could speak to that for a second, just that range that concrete can get put through.
4: I think, yeah, it's versatile in that its key versatility is its moldability. You know, a little bit like plastic, but on a much grander scale. You know, you can mold it into pretty much any shape. You can make very fine, like, jewelry out of it. I mean, not concrete, but cement. You know, concrete has to have aggregate, has to have stones inside it. But cement will pick up, you know, literally a hairline width of whatever's in the mold. So it kind of overcomes that bulky, monotonous, kind of homogeneous material that we're used to. So that's one way of dealing with it. But yeah, it goes all the way from that kind of micro detail of that kind of level all the way up to, you know, huge dams and infrastructure projects. And you can just keep on adding to concrete. You know, you can just keep on building on top of existing structures and it becomes an enormous homogeneous piece of landscape, you know, geological structure. We're literally adding another geological layer to the earth with all the concrete that we're pouring over it.
2: Let's talk about its environmental impact then for a second, because it's got, again, a bit of a bad rep recently for being an environmentally not very friendly product. Talk to me about that. How bad is it for the environment?
4: It's really bad. You know, I think about 10 years ago, concrete had a really kind of growing reputation aesthetically. There are lots of concrete brutalist enthusiasts, and I'm careful not to equate brutalism with concrete. You know, the two aren't quite the same thing, but we'll use it as a shorthand for now. But about 5 years ago or so, we started to obviously become more aware of anthropogenic climate change, man-made climate change, and we realized that concrete was actually a significant contributor to carbon emissions, CO2 emissions, in the world. Something like 7 or 8%, we estimate, of the CO2 emissions is down to the manufacture of cement, the key binding constituent of concrete. And that, if that in 2023, if that was a country, it would be the fifth largest emitter of CO2 in the world. And our usage of concrete is just unremitting. It's China, for example, growing as it has done in recent years, it has used, I think the statistic is, over every 2 years, it uses as much concrete as the United States did in the entire 20th century.
2: Wow.
4: And it uses 60% or it did a couple of years ago, at least when I was researching the book, it uses 60% of the world's concrete production with these enormous hydroelectric dams and infrastructure projects. I mean, these numbers are enormous. To put in some kind of perspective, we create 14 billion meters cubed, that's about 30 billion tons of concrete every year. And that's around 2 meters cubed per person per year, every year, which is just ginormous. I mean, it's the second most used material on Earth after water. So it's the most used artificial material on Earth. And it has a significant contribution to our CO2 emissions and something that we really need to address. You know, we can't just treat it as this banal, cheap material and keep on, you know, pushing it out for every single purpose anymore.
2: Is there any way we can mitigate that environmental damage that it's doing?
4: Yeah, there are several ways that we're starting to think about. You know, the scientists and the white coats in the labs are looking at ways of capturing the CO2. So I know that Heidelberg in Germany and various cement producers around the world are looking at capturing the CO2. So the way that cement is produced is it's, you know, it burns this limestone, which itself emits CO2. And then obviously the enormous amount of electricity or energy that's needed to get up to the 1500 degrees centigrade required exports the same amount of CO2 as well. So it's a double hit, really. So one way is to reduce, you know, or create energy efficient heat sources that emit less CO2, and the other way is to capture or reduce the amount of CO2. I mean, it's a chemical process, so you can't really reduce it, but you can capture it and treat it or store it underground and so on. There are other people are looking at other ways of dealing with this problem. One is obviously to use less concrete. One of the problems is that we use concrete for everything because it's the material itself is cheap, really banally cheap. So we have to think about you just using less of it. So instead of doing a 300 or a 500 or a 600 mil floor slab entirely in concrete, we could look at ways of, you know, putting the concrete where the stresses and strains are in the material rather than just uniformly put it all over the place. Secondly, we could replace concrete with other more sustainable materials. I know the engineers Steve Webb and Yates are looking at models of replacing reinforced concrete with reinforced stone and starting to think about how stone again can be used instead of concrete. I mean, the key is to just use less concrete, I think. Reuse buildings more and adaptively reuse our buildings more, be more imaginative around that and be more aware of the amount of concrete, especially as designers, architects and engineers. You know, we could replace it with other materials.
2: So with the future, do you think it's a future we're imagining without concrete or a future that we're imagining with a different type of concrete going ahead?
4: I think there's lots of different futures. There's different types of concrete, for sure. I'll hedge my bets. There's different uses of concrete, definitely. We have to imagine different uses of concrete, but there are some, you know, situations like the massive dams in China and, you know, the high hydroelectric dams that we require, the bridges that we require, the tunnels that we require. We just can't get away from using some concrete if we want to, you know, to create the world that we imagine. So, you know, I think an amount of concrete is acceptable, but we have to think about the trade-offs, don't we? If we're aiming for net zero, we can put CO2 out there, but we also have to save CO2 in other places, yeah.
2: Thank you, Steve, for talking to us about concrete today.
4: Thank you, Anthony. Pleasure.
2: Stephen Parnell, architectural writer and author of Concrete from the Bloomsbury series Object Lessons. Kath sent us a suggestion for Extraordinary Everyday, the stand mixer. She said, previously, when making a meringue, I would use a copper bowl and a whisk. As I understand it, the copper reacts with the egg white to produce a thicker, airier mix. So, very old-fashioned and tiring, but effective. I recently inherited a Sunbeam Mixmaster from my mum. It must be 50 years old. So I went ahead and made my meringue in 2 minutes and just as good. Wow. We love this idea, Kath. I'll put it to the team. For more episodes like this, head to ABC Listen and follow the show. Just search Anthony Burke's By Design. Next time on By Design, we know that bees are in peril. So can we landscape a haven for them in our own backyard? That's next time on By Design, because in a rapidly changing world, design matters.
1: When you're reading a really good book, do you sometimes feel like the characters have come to life and are talking just to you? Well, what if you were able to actually have a conversation with a book? New AI chatbot tools are being rolled out for ebooks and audiobooks. You just tap a button, ask your question about the world of that book, and you get an answer. The features aren't available here yet, but authors and rights holders in the US have already flagged that there's no opt-out mechanism, raising copyright and licensing concerns. How do you feel about having a chat with Dorian Gray or Lisbeth Salander? And what would you ask your favourite books? Matthew Rubry is an expert in the evolution of the audiobook. He's also a professor of modern literature at Queen Mary University in London. Matthew, welcome back to ABC Radio National.
5: Thanks for having me.
1: Let's talk about how this works first. It's not like just an internet search tool, is it? What kinds of questions can you ask?
5: It's very similar to an internet search tool. So I think it'll look surprisingly familiar to people. I mean, these are basically tools designed to let you ask questions to a book while you're reading. And it basically works by just pairing up a chatbot with a text. When I worked with these models, I might be reading an ebook on my laptop, and then we'll just have a little search bar out.

0: useful for things like historical novels with massive genealogies in the front of the book. And you can go, how is that person related to them? Or Shakespeare, always having to stop and look up the notes. But the questions, they have to be questions about the book itself, don't they? They're the internal world of the book that this tool is tapping into.
1: Yes, so far, there's already a lot of different models. The simplest ones are just restricted to the text itself. And I've just noticed, even in playing around with these models, that you can ask plot questions, character questions, questions about setting, and you'll get a very straightforward answer. But when I was testing out one of these Odyssey texts, I said, was Homer blind? And the response was, I can only answer questions about the text. Do you have any questions about the text itself? But not all the models are doing that. I mean, others were happy to talk about everything outside the text too. So I was asking some questions about Jane Eyre. And I said, have there been any adaptations of this book? And I got lots of useful information about the afterlife of this text. So I don't think anything's really been resolved yet. You kind of see the future pointing in different directions.
0: Yes, indeed. We're talking about these tools that are being introduced in ebooks and audiobooks in some places around the world that let you ask a question while you're reading. Audible's Matthew said, we're excited about the potential for AI-powered features to enhance the customer experience. They think it could make books more accessible and appetizing to a broader range of listeners. What's your view on that?
1: Well, a lot of these companies certainly see AI is enhancing the reading experience, and I think we're going to see it roll out, everywhere possible in the future. And right now, it's kind of like a standalone an add-on feature. But I think in the future, it's just going to be a standard part of any book you're reading. So any ebook or audiobook will have this feature. In many ways, that's a great thing because when I listen to audiobooks, it's very easy for my mind to wander. And if you're not paying attention for a minute, you quickly get lost, and this will be a way of sort of catching us up to speed. I think about when I sort of stream shows on Netflix or something, often each episode begins with a summary of what happened in the previous episode. Well, now you can sort of have a summary on demand, or you can have footnotes on demand. If you get stuck anywhere, there's help. And, in the past, that just wasn't the case. You'd have to sort of rewind the tape for a few minutes and start over, whereas now you can sort of get a reminder of what's happening. I think this will be controversial, though, and there are rights issues, obviously, that are going to be faced by these companies. So I think the rollout will sort of take place unevenly throughout the world because different countries have different rights and different standards. So each country might have a different version of these AI chatbots.
0: Let's talk a bit more about those rights issues, because there's been quite a bit of pushback from the US Authors Guild, for example. So some platforms only offer books that are in the public domain or where the author or their estate or the publisher has agreed, but others can let a user upload any book and then connect it to an AI interface. Do authors have a claim for breach of copyright there?
1: Oh, definitely. I think, this is going to be a big battle in the months or years to come over rights. There's a lot of controversy about how whether AI paraphrasing a text is good enough, or whether authors should be compensated in those instances. So these issues will have to be worked out. And I think a lot of authors are excited about the technology in terms of accessibility. And we all know that reading is getting more difficult every year, it seems. So anything that helps reading will be welcome, but only if it's sort of used in a responsible way and that authors are compensated. So the real question is, who is making money off of these texts? And are authors and publishers being included in those deals?
0: I do wonder too, Matthew, whether these models have been tested for accuracy of their answers about the texts.
1: Yeah, well, I noticed in some of the models I was using that the responses all came with a disclaimer saying, the responses might be inaccurate. So, conceivably, I could ask a question about the Odyssey and say, who is the Greek god Poseidon? I might get a wrong answer. Or another concern is spoilers, that I think the models are being trained to try to figure out where you are in the narrative in order not to give information away. But of course, if you're reading a detective novel on page one and you ask a question about the character and the answer comes back and says, keep an eye on this character because they're guilty of the murder, that will kind of not enhance the reading experience at all, but will actually ruin it. These questions are still being worked out.
0: I do wonder if it's reading for the era of the short attention span. I mean, when we think about the reading experience, do we miss out if we keep pausing to get a cheat sheet instead of waiting to the end and letting it settle and seeing if it's made more sense?
1: Yeah, well, certainly I have these

0: concerns as, you know, as a teacher, and I'm worried that the technology could potentially just be used to create lazy passive readers who just don't want to do the work of reading, and will kind of outsource that to the technology. You know, there are some texts that are meant to be difficult and places where you should push through. But I think we can sort of disentangle those issues from just the clearly factual ones, you know, getting character names confused and issues like that. So I'm optimistic that, you know, readers will want to use this technology in ways that work for them.
1: I did wonder too on the rights and licensing topic, Matthew, the Authors Guild argues that this functionality probably means that Amazon's AI, for example, is ingesting and retaining the whole text in order to reply to queries. So they say, you know, the authors should get paid under different licensing arrangements than they've signed up for. But Amazon says the book content is not retained or stored to train the AI model. Can we tell either way?
0: It is difficult to tell, and I think this sort of taps into sort of the widespread mistrust of these companies at the minute. So I know, you know, these are ongoing concerns about privacy with all of these AI technologies, and, you know, there are a lot of ongoing lawsuits about AI being trained on all of these authors' books without their permissions or without compensation again. So those legal issues have yet to be resolved. I think copyright issues are going to be huge, though, because a lot of these startups are playing it very safe by working with texts that are out of copyright, so they don't have to deal with these issues, or restricting their answers just to the text. But you can see those boundaries are going to be crossed almost immediately. So instead of just asking questions about the text, I mean, in the future, you're going to be able to talk with chatbots based on characters, let's say. So if you are a fan of the Harry Potter books, you know, maybe you can interact with Harry Potter directly and start asking him questions about what was it really like to be battling Voldemort, or how did he really feel about Hermione? So suddenly you're getting into an independent creation that goes well beyond the boundaries of the text itself. I can't just go make my own Harry Potter film because I liked those books. You know, I would have to purchase rights and negotiate with the author's estate. So there's no reason that those same debates wouldn't happen with creating chatbots based on these fictional characters as well. Or you can think about if you're reading a celebrity memoir. I mean, Britney Spears had a big book come out a few years ago. You might be able to interact with Britney herself, or, you know, her chatbot version, to ask follow-up questions about her life, or maybe even the author of these books, to ask questions that weren't answered in the book.
1: I can hear lawyers around the world, Matthew, sharpening their pencils. Thank you so much for your time today.
0: Okay, it was nice talking with you.
1: You too. Matthew Rubery is an expert in the evolution of the audiobook. What a fascinating chat. He's also a professor of modern literature at Queen Mary University, London. I can think of nothing worse than Elizabeth Bennet having a voice other than the voice she has in my head. Oh. Great to have your company today on ABC Radio National to talk all things art and design and books and concrete. Let's pivot to music for a few minutes before the news. Don Walker is one of Australia's best songwriters, responsible for classics like K-San and Flame Trees during his time with Cold Chisel. He's been to Nashville and back, and he brought a pedal steel guitar along for the ride on his new album, Love Songs. He spoke to C. Benedict on the music show last weekend, and you can find that conversation on ABC Listen. But to give you a taste of his new work, here's Luck.

0: of a Capricorn. A while back at the Mayo Clinic, they tested the impact of nature sounds and soft music on heart surgery patients. 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It won't cure your ills, but it will make you feel better about them. Nature Sounds by Anne Jones, wherever you get your podcasts and on the ABC Listen app.
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0: ABC News with David Rollins. One Nation MP Barnaby Joyce has claimed that his party is one of the gayest in Australia. The right-wing party has come under fire after former WA candidate Parminder Singh made several homophobic statements in a video posted to social media. Singh said pride parades advertised being gay to young people and claimed that homosexuality was a mental illness. Speaking with Patricia Karvelis on Afternoon Briefing, Barnaby Joyce says that Singh's views don't align with One Nation.
1: Look, I don't want to say it, but I think we're one of the gayest parties in Australia when you actually go through...
2: Are you trying to come out to me, Barnaby Joyce?
1: No, I don't have to, but I know back in my office they're watching this intently, watching everything I say.
2: One of the gayest parties in Australia is quite the statement.
1: It's true.
0: Housing researchers say the Federal Opposition's proposed overhaul of the National Construction Code isn't going to deliver more houses on its own. Liberal housing spokesperson Andrew Bragg has vowed to slash the code from over 2,000 pages to 80 if elected, saying the current rules make new builds too expensive. RMIT professor Ron Wakefield says simplifying the code isn't unreasonable, but there are other things to address in housing production, such as volatility in the workforce.
3: One of the questions to Senator Bragg was around apprentices and trade training. We're not addressing that in any way, and I think in times when the industry is struggling, those tradespeople leave and go and work in infrastructure. They're very slow to come back when we hit a boom, and so then the industry system can't cope.
0: Crews have rescued more than 200 people and recovered the body of a passenger from a ferry that caught fire in rough seas near Bali. Nick Parmeter reports.
4: The Putri Yasmin ferry was travelling from Bali to the neighbouring island of Lombok when the fire broke out early Wednesday morning local time. The ferry was also transporting cars and motorcycles. Search and rescue officials were alerted about half an hour after the fire began and immediately deployed personnel and vehicles. Videos released by the National Search and Rescue Agency show people wearing life jackets crowding an inflatable life raft in choppy waters as thick black smoke billows from the ferry. Rescuers say two Australian tourists are among those rescued. The body of a 19-year-old Indonesian woman has also been recovered.
0: An expert on New Zealand politics says that while Prime Minister Christopher Luxon has survived another attempt to unseat him, his political woes remain. Mr. Luxon has insisted his National Party remains united and prepared to retain power following the next national election, which is scheduled for November 7. Several personal gaffes and low polling numbers for both Mr. Luxon and his party have contributed to rumours of discontent within government ranks. Professor of Politics at Massey University, Richard Shaw, says the former Air New Zealand CEO faces an uphill battle to remain PM.
5: It's difficult to see those rumours and that disaffection sliding away unless the Prime Minister manages to do something to really quite significantly improve his party's position and his own personal standing in the polls.
6: Patient consent.
0: Legal experts say private health insurers should only access patient records with clear and specific consent. Concerns have been raised that some insurers are seeking entire clinical histories during payment audits and rather than information linked to a particular treatment. University of Sydney Law School's Bashi Hazard says consent should relate directly to the episode of care being reviewed.
6: Patient consent is the primary gateway for disclosure to insurers. The consent needs to be specific to that episode of care or treatment, and it's got to be written. It's got to be recent.
0: Pop star Guy Sebastian's former manager has admitted he failed to pay money owed to the singer and apologised for his actions after the pair reached a confidential settlement in an almost decade-long legal battle. Sarah Gerethy reports.
7: Sebastian's former manager, Titus Day, has issued a statement saying he became a poor steward of the pop star's income and there were many instances where payments weren't passed on, even after he and the singer parted ways in 2017 over a financial dispute. Day was sentenced to 4 years prison in 2022 for embezzling more than $600,000 of...
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9: It's time for Quirks and Quarks.
7: the program that lets us in on the latest discoveries in the land of science. Prepare to be amazed.
9: Hi, I'm Bob McDonald. Welcome to the best of Quirks and Quarks. On this week's show, we start with a story about the physics of sweating. We also hear how some especially gifted dogs can learn words by eavesdropping on their owners. We'll look at how ice cream eating monkeys treat their indigestion, deconstruct the golfer's curse, the dreaded lip out of the hole, and let's go Groo Jays. And we'll track the monarch butterfly migration from Canada to Mexico using Bluetooth. All this today on the best of Quirks and Quarks. No matter where you live in Canada, chances are you've already experienced some sweltering heat this summer. It was a scorcher across a lot of British Columbia in late June, and climatologists warned those living in southern Ontario to expect a warmer than usual summer this year. It's something that we might all start to feel as climate change causes summer to stretch further into spring and fall and feel more intense. With all that heat comes a lot of sweat. Humans sweat as our primary way of cooling down, more so than any other primate. But little is known about the actual dynamics of sweating, which is why Dr. Konrad Rykaczewski decided to take a very close look at how humans sweat and how it all works. Dr. Rykaczewski is an associate professor of mechanical engineering at Arizona State University in Phoenix, Arizona. Hello and welcome to our program.
10: Glad to be here.
9: What made you want to study sweat?
10: Well, whether you're in Canada and even more living in Phoenix, sweat is our primary defense against overheating. In fact, as you mentioned, right, comparing to other primates, we sweat a lot more. We're known as the sweaty apes, and that is thought to have helped us, you know, run through the savanna longer back in the day. But these days, it helps me, let's say, go for a run in Phoenix without getting a heat stroke.
9: Well, it's so common. I mean, everybody sweats. How is it that we know so little about how it works?
10: There's really a gap in knowledge on how the sweat comes out of, you know, you can think of single sweat pores, which are roughly the diameter of your hair, and then how those little droplets spread out and start evaporating. And there's an entire industry trying to optimize how your shirt wicks away the sweat. So we try to bring this perspective of this kind of microscale to try to understand what physical processes matter, are dominant, with the thought of how could we then manipulate it as engineers to interact better with, let's say, a textile to make us feel better and cool better in hot climates.
9: Well, take me through your work. How did you study sweat?
10: Absolutely. So first, we partner with a physiology professor, Stavros Kavoras at ASU, who has been studying sweat and hydration for decades. And we started combining microscale imaging techniques to observe sweat or microscale droplets with very high resolution. And we coupled that with kind of macroscopic measurements that have been done before, and we have conducted a series of studies combining the measurement of, let's say, electrical properties of skin at different depths, which sounds fancy, but it's basically a light detector. And then we added other gizmos to it, and we even created a small wind tunnel that you attach to a forehead to be able to combine the imaging and quantitative measurements.
9: Okay, so you have all these instruments to study sweat. What did you have your volunteers do to produce the sweat?
10: To be clear, I don't only observe, but I actively participate. So I've experienced this process about 15 times myself. So because these microscopes that we use, unfortunately, they have very narrow depth of field. So we couldn't have people exercise to sweat. So instead, what we did is we took a liquid perfuse suit, which, for example, astronauts wear under their spacesuits to keep cool. And it's just a bodysuit that has about 120 feet of tubing sewn into it And instead of passing cold water through it, we pass pretty warm water through that. And we also put heated blankets on top and bottom. And at the beginning, you lay down and the water gets about 46 degrees Celsius in capacitance. Feels nice. And then, you know, then 2 hours later, you're pouring out about 1 to 2 liters of sweat an hour. And I think I started getting uncomfortable at the point where sweat was dripping from top of my ear to the bottom. But through this experience, right? And of course, we stop if you feel uncomfortable. Through this experience, we were able to observe this entire sequence of going from no sweat baseline to really profuse sweating. And then we also cool the person off, evaporate the sweat, and repeat it to understand, are there any differences between kind of clean and sweaty skin, so to say.
9: Okay, so you've got these people, including yourself, lying down perfectly still, wearing this bodysuit with hot water running through it and covered in a blanket, just lying there sweating to death. So what did you see when you looked at their skin in close-up detail?
10: Number one, fairly often you'll see this image of a hemispherical sweat droplet coming out of a single pore. And that, well, we never observed that. Droplets are sort of flat and then they might pool up, but it's kind of a shallow pool.
9: Oh, really? Because we always talk about dripping sweat.
10: Dripping sweat, yeah, on a bigger scale, right? If you look at a few millimeters, you might see kind of a trail of sweat with what looks like a droplet at the beginning. But that's really, you're already talking about contribution of sweat from tens, if not hundreds, of sweat pores. If you look at individual sweat pores, hemispherical droplets don't exist on that scale.
9: So you're saying that the individual sweat glands are sort of like cups that get overfilled and then just spill out over the edges. They don't form drops at first. It's more like a pool that spills over the edge. Is that right?
10: Yes, and that depends on whether you already sweated that day or not. So your outer layer of skin is called the stratum corneum. It's also been known as the dead skin layer. And it can absorb about 50% by volume of water. And you know that if you spend too much time in a bath or in pool, your fingertips wrinkle. And that's that stratum corneum expanding, but having no room to expand, so it wrinkles. On the rest of your skin, that outer barrier layer is a lot thinner, but it still can absorb the sweat. And in the initial phase where people have taken a shower, right, so their faces were clean, it took a while for the droplets to spread out. And the rate at which the droplets were spreading corresponded to the rate at which this outer thin layer was hydrating or absorbing the water, right? So if you had a lot of sweat coming out faster than the skin could hydrate, it would build up into a kind of big puddle. On the second time where people have sweated and the sweat evaporated, the big difference is, of course, if you ever licked your skin after sweating, is it's salty.

0: So during the second phase, we never saw buildup of any puddles. So for the same volume of sweat coming out of a sweat pore, it much quicker spread in a very thin film over the surface, meaning it covered more surface quickly, which is good for evaporation because it's proportional to the area that the sweat covers, right? The larger the area you have that sweat, the more you're going to evaporate and quickly cool.
1: So the salt is acting like a wick in a way.
0: Exactly.
1: To spread the sweat across the skin. So how does this all come together to keep us cool?
0: So I don't have a gizmo that I made yet to help us cool better. But I think we're driving the fundamental understanding that can help us enable that. And ironically, one of it might be that showers aren't that great. It's a funny conclusion, right? But you know, 100,000 years ago, we weren't taking showers every day. And it looks like that salt on the skin might have been helping us, at least in the initial phase of sweating, have the same volume of sweat contribute to more cooling of us than we have before we have the salts on the skin.
1: Dr. Rykaczewski, thank you so much for your time.
0: Thank you. It's a pleasure.
1: Dr. Konrad Rykaczewski is an associate professor of mechanical engineering and a senior global future scientist at Arizona State University.
2: Sky, who's a good girl?
1: If you have a dog that knows basic commands like sit or stay, you likely think it's pretty smart. Or if you've trained it to recognize its favorite toy, you probably think your dog is really smart. But if your dog knows each of its toys by name, even if you've only mentioned it in passing, well, then your dog just might be a gifted word-learning dog.
3: Next one is Armadillo.
1: Scientists studying these special dogs discovered that, like kids, the smart, furry canine companions can pick up words just by eavesdropping on their owners' conversations.
4: Yes, good girl, yes.
1: Dr. Shani Dror led this research. She's a postdoctoral researcher at ELTE University in Budapest and the Veterinary University of Vienna. Hello and welcome to our program.
5: Hi, thank you for having me.
1: First of all, what classifies a dog as a gifted word learner?
5: So as you said, we know that the majority of dogs have no problem learning action labels like sit or down or stay. In our previous studies, we found that there's only very few dogs that are able to pick up names of objects. And basically, once we see that a dog can learn the names of objects, we classify this dog as a gifted word learner.
1: So how many words can these dogs learn?
5: Seems to be endless, only bound by their owner's patience and how much space they have in their house for toys. We've seen in previous studies a dog that learned the name of over 1,000 toys. And in our studies, we have many dogs that have somewhere between 200 to 300 or even more toys.
1: Wow. So when you say identify their toys, you just say the name of the toy, like dog bone, and they go get it.
5: Exactly. So what we find is dogs in general are very good in picking up any visual cues that humans are giving them. And often if we're sitting with a dog in the same room, you know, before we think we're going to go for a walk, our dog is already jumping and getting to the door because they're so attuned to us.
1: Does breed have anything to do with it?
5: We see this in many different breeds, but it is true that among the gifted dogs, there are many border collies. This is still a very rare trait even among border collies. So it's not like if you have a border collie, this dog would be able to learn the names of toys. And we've also seen dogs that we would not expect. So we've seen breeds that were not bred to work with humans. For example, Pekingese, Shih Tzu, we've seen a few Yorkshire Terriers that are able to do this. So it's not a breed-specific trait.
1: Well, take me through how you tested this in the dogs to see if they could identify toys just by words.
5: So the basic setup that we do is that we have the toys placed in one room. And we have several toys on the floor to make sure that the dog is not just by chance picking up the right toy and the owner is sitting in a different room. That's how we test it. But we also want to check, are the dogs able to learn from overhearing? So in this condition, what we had is the two owners speak to each other. One owner would talk about the toy and explain about the toy. And both owners were not allowed to interact with the dog. The dog would be sitting close to them and would only be allowed to follow the interaction, but not to take an active role in it. And after a few exposures to this, then we tested the dogs again to see if they learn the names of the toys.
1: Oh, I see. So instead of showing the dog the toy and say, hi, here's your doll or whatever the toy is, the two adults were talking about it just among themselves and the dog's listening.
5: Exactly. The interesting thing here is that we know that infants, when they're already 18 months old, they can already pick up words by overhearing other people speak. And I'm sure that a lot of parents know this embarrassing situation when you realize that your kid has picked up on words they're not supposed to. And what we found in our study is that not only the dogs were able to pick up the words, the names of the toys this way, so just by overhearing the owners speaking, but also their performance was equal to their performance in the control condition. This means that they were equally good in learning from overheard speech and from direct interactions.
1: Wow. How does this ability to learn language basically compare to what humans do?
5: So that's a very good distinction. This is not language, right? They're only picking up here these labels of the toys, but the labels of the toys, they are very specific to the toys that they see. We cannot generalize from this very specific ability to learning language, because language is a very complex mechanism. It's not only the ability to understand that certain things have names, it's also the way that these things interact with each other, so how we combine words together and how we generalize certain words to other things. So the fact that the dogs are performing the same way as the children does not mean that they're thinking the same thoughts as the children.
1: What went through your mind when you realized that the dogs were just as good at identifying their toys by eavesdropping?
5: To be honest, I wasn't surprised by the fact that they learned, but I was surprised by how good they were learning, because many of them were what we call at ceiling level. So they had 100% correct choices and they were really confident in what they were doing. They really knew which toy they're supposed to bring, and they just went into the room and immediately bought it.
1: Now, if someone has a dog, how could they tell if their dog is one of these gifted learners?
5: So if you think your dog knows the names of toys, all you need to do is put the toys somewhere that you do not see them. So either in a different room or behind your back, and put a bunch of toys on the floor, and then just ask your dog a few times to get the toys one by one. And if you notice that your dog does know the names of the toys, then please contact me. I would love to hear from you. We're always searching for more dogs that know names of toys.
1: Dr. Dror, thank you so much for your time.
5: Thank you very much.
1: Dr. Shani Dror is a postdoctoral researcher at ELTE University in Budapest and the Veterinary University of Vienna. Now, if you think your dog may be a gifted word learner and want to connect with this study, we have the information on our website at cbc.ca/quirks. If you've ever eaten too many potato chips in one sitting or had a bit too much ice cream and then regretted it, then you have something in common with the macaque monkeys that live in Gibraltar. Now, junk food isn't something that these monkeys would normally be eating if they lived by themselves. But they live among humans, in particular tourists, who flock to the small British territory at the southern tip of Spain, especially in the summertime. And those tourists eat lots of junk food. Sometimes they even feed those snacks to the monkeys, or the monkeys will steal junk food from unsuspecting visitors. Now, those sweet and salty snacks aren't great for the monkeys' digestion. And while we humans might reach for a bottle of antacid, researchers have discovered that these monkeys have a different strategy for dealing with their upset stomachs. They eat dirt. Scientists actually have a name for this. It's called geophagy, the practice of intentionally ingesting soil. And while it's not entirely rare in the animal kingdom, in this case, it's surprising, because it seems to reflect how this species is adapting to life alongside humans. Dr. Sylvain Lemoine is an assistant professor of biological anthropology in the Department of Archaeology at the University of Cambridge in the UK. He led the research. Hello and welcome to Quirks and Quarks.
2: Thank you. Hi. How are you doing?
1: I'm doing very well. And I've been to Gibraltar, especially to the top of the Rock of Gibraltar, and seen these monkeys. And they're really quite bold. I mean, they climb over vehicles and they come right up to you as though they're expecting to be fed.
2: Yeah.
1: What are you finding that they're actually eating?
2: What most of people who are going to Gibraltar experience is exactly what you described. They go to the top of the rock and there's a bunch of monkeys around. They jump on cars and jump on people.

0: And they are, that's the main spot where they actually take food from people, and they get all sorts of junk food in this location.
1: Well, how much junk food are the monkeys actually eating?
0: Well, from our study, we quantified in comparison to the amount of food provided by the local management, and then the junk food accounts for 20% of the total diet, while the rest of the food is composed by what's provided by local management, so seeds and fruits and vegetables, and also some natural food.
1: When was it discovered that the monkeys were eating soil as well?
0: In animals, it's a relatively common behavior. It's observed in many animals, from birds to many mammals. But this behavior was not known scientifically to occur in the species of barbary macaques that not only occur, of course, in Gibraltar, but also in natural population in North Africa. So that was kind of the first observation in that species. What we brought, I think, is a scientific eye on the behavior, and so we quantified it.
1: So you're saying that eating dirt is common in primates, but not these particular macaques. So when you look at the monkeys in Gibraltar, what were you hoping to find?
0: In Gibraltar, the specific diet that is composed in large portion of human food, we looked at the relationship between the diet, including junk food, and we found a strong relationship between the amount of ingested junk food and the occurrence of geophagy. So, in other words, there is more soil eating in the macaques that are more in contact with people and that ingest more food coming from the tourists and visitors, and especially with a peak in the summer, which is quite relevant also as a finding.
1: I'm just curious, when the monkeys are eating junk food, do they have any preferences?
0: Oh, yeah. So there's one specific location of a small restaurant where people can also buy ice cream, and they often get out of this restaurant with ice cream in their hands. So this troop, there's one troop only, I would say they specialized in ice cream and really like ice cream. Yeah. Otherwise, it's hard to tell. It's very opportunistic. So, you could just have like what seemed to happen, and that's something we want to quantify better in the future, is that they seem to be attracted by rapping, the rappers. So, like the noise and the color of wrappers. So if they see something like this, looking like this in a backpack, they would just like try to get access to it.
1: So, if they're eating things like ice cream, what are they getting out of the soil that's helping them deal with it?
0: Yeah, so very good question. So to go back to the protection and supplementation hypothesis, in both cases, we could predict a relationship with junk food in the sense that if they eat a lot of junk food that contains elements that they cannot digest, which would be the case for dairy, so milk products that are especially found in ice cream, that could cause them upset stomachs, so digestive issues, and the soil could buffer by acting on the gut pH or by absorbing some of the elements. But we are more proposing that it brings microbes and microfungi that kind of like regulate then the digestive system.
1: Are you suggesting that the monkeys may be lactose intolerant?
0: Yeah, they are lactose intolerant. That's the case. I mean, humans are the only primates that are truly adapted to consuming milk, dairy after weaning.
1: How do you think this behavior came about? How did the monkeys learn that they can eat soil to calm their stomachs from eating junk food?
0: Yeah, that's a very difficult question. How the macaques makes the association between the soil and the junk food could be that they associate a form of good feeling after ingesting the soil.
1: So it's a learned behavior. They're passing this knowledge on from one to the other, from one generation to another.
0: Exactly. So this is a behavior that can be qualified as a local tradition or a socially learned skill. So a behavior that is learned by observing, copying the behavior of other macaques. Yeah.
1: Dr. Lemoine, thank you so much for your time.
0: Thank you for having me.
1: Dr. Sylvain Lemoine is an assistant professor of biological anthropology in the Department of Archaeology at the University of Cambridge. I'm Bob McDonald, and you're listening to the best of Quirks and Quarks on CBC Radio 1 and streaming live on the CBC News app. Just go to the local tab and press play wherever you are.
2: Unbelievable! How did that not drop?
1: That is the sound of utter disappointment. That lip out cost professional golfer Wyndham Clark the Players' Championship last year with over $4 million in prize money. A lip out is something that can happen to both amateur and professional golfers alike. It's where a ball gets putted towards the hole, except instead of going in, it skims around the edge before popping out and continuing along its way.
2: Look how far down the ball got.
1: It has long been called golf's greatest mystery, because there was no telling what could cause a putt to go oh so wrong when a similar one could sink the ball into the hole perfectly. In a new study, a group of scientists who specialize in mechanics think they've solved this mystery once and for all and figured out that it's not just bad luck that can cause a lip out, but precise physics involving speed and spin. Dr. John Hogan is a professor emeritus in the School of Engineering, Mathematics and Technology at the University of Bristol in the UK. Hello and welcome to our program.
3: Hi, and thanks for having me on.
1: For all the non-golfers out there, what exactly is a lip out?
3: Okay, so you are a golfer, you've got a 3-foot putt to make, and all the crowd is watching you, and you gently putt the ball towards the hole. It looks as if it's going into the hole, and it races around the rim of the hole, and it refuses to go in, and it comes out in some other direction, maybe 180 degrees, 270 degrees from its original direction. Occasionally, even, it can go partly into the hole and pop back out again. And unfortunately, that is not a putt of the ball. You have to try again.
1: Why did you want to try your hand at solving this mystery from an engineering point of view? Are you a golfer?
3: No, I'm not a golfer at all. It's one of these things which you see a lot. And my colleague and I were thinking, well, could we explain this using mechanics rather than just think of it as a kind of random event? And so we got together, having done some work on basketball, and we decided to use mechanics, which is the study of the motion of bodies under the action of forces. And off we went.
1: So tell me then, how did you investigate it?
3: Okay, so basically you start out with Newton's laws of motion, and you have them from the point of view of the ball rolling along the ground, rolling along the rim of the hole, and rolling into the hole itself. And we managed to put those equations all in terms of the same variables, like the speed and the spin and so forth of the ball, which meant we could connect up the different types of motion. And after several months of doing this, we were able to discover the basis of the lip out.
1: Okay, well, let's talk about the rim up, where the ball doesn't go down into the hole. It just goes around the rim and out again. What's going on there?
3: Okay, so think about it the following way. Imagine you're balancing a pencil on the end of your finger. Okay, now you can kind of do it if you're lucky, but usually what happens is it falls one way or the other. Now imagine that you've got your pencil balanced on your finger and you're rotating your finger in a circle. So the point of the pencil represents the point of the ball on the rim, and the circle is the hole of the golf hole. That's more or less what we discovered is what we call the golf balls of death. These are the motions which exist but are never really obtained, because you have to hit the rim of the golf hole with exactly the right speed in exactly the right place. And of course, you never actually do that to get that sort of motion. And so it just goes around the rim of the hole and then pops back out again.
1: So it could go either way. As it approaches the rim, it could fall in or out?
3: Exactly.
1: What determines that?
3: Okay, so imagine you're hitting the ball right into the center of the hole. It will just creep up to the hole and pitch into the hole. But so its momentum going forward, its speed going into the hole, is turned into pitching into the hole. Now imagine you don't quite hit it directly into the center of the hole, you hit it to the side. You've still got a bit of forward momentum, but you've also got a bit of pitching momentum into the hole. And it's a competition between these two. If the competition is exactly equal between the momentum going forward and the momentum going into the hole, you get this motion around the rim. If you slightly get the balance out, and most golfers will do that, it either scoots past the hole, zooming along the rim, or it goes into the hole. And it's this balance between the two momentum that's deciding this unfortunate turn of events.
1: Okay, so the momentum wants to keep the ball going in a straight line. The pitch, as you say, is when it leans over to go downwards into the hole.
3: That's exactly it.
1: And whichever

0: on wins that determines where the ball goes. But if the momentum wins, it keeps going.
1: Yeah, exactly right. It's simply a competition between the two. And if the momentum of the putt is more enough, it'll just scoot round the side of the hole and disappear off out, away, back onto the green. If, on the other hand, it's not hit so hard, then the pitch into the hole is sufficient to get you a successful putt.
0: Oh, okay. So a softer putt. If it's slower coming in, it has a better chance of falling in the hole.
1: Absolutely, absolutely. That's one of our. I mean, I'm not a golfer, so you've got to ask golfers whether this is true. But it would seem to me that you don't want to hit it too hard.
0: Okay. Now, what about this other case where the ball goes down into the cup, then pops back out again? How can that happen?
1: Okay, so that's a weird one. So now imagine you've got your ball off the rim and it's going into the hole. There are sets of circumstances where it goes along the side of the hole and starts to spin, okay? And that means it's spinning about an axis which is perpendicular to the side of the hole. Then the process is reversed, where the spinning stops, the ball comes back up again and pops out again. So it's a bit like a skateboarder. If you watch a skateboarder standing on the lip of a about to start their run, they dive down and they come back up again the other side of the ramp. It's a bit like that.
0: Oh, I see. So the ball is riding the walls of the hole.
1: It's riding the wall. It's a bit like the wall of death, but it's kind of going, starting at the top of the wall of death and going down a little bit and coming back up out again. And
0: wall of death, that's where they do it with motorcycles. They ride around the wall.
1: They do it with motorcycles, yeah, exactly. Yeah. It's okay. A funny set of circumstances, but it does happen.
0: It must be so frustrating to actually see the ball go in, think you made the shot, and then it pops back out again.
1: Well, if you go onto YouTube, you can see the reactions of several golfers doing it. And I think a lot of it's bleeped out. I do have an awful lot of sympathy for them because, you know, golfers are so professional. They spend an awful lot of time practicing and sitting at the last moment is physics waiting to jump on them and ruin their day.
0: So what can golfers do if they want to avoid this ball of death, as you call it?
1: It's obviously to aim for the dead center of the hole. And then secondly, to make sure you arrive at the edge of the hole with as little speed as possible. You don't want this momentum going forward to dominate the dynamics. You just want to arrive there and the golf ball just sits at the edge of the rim of the hole and just falls in. And then you're done.
0: Just one last thing. Now that you've figured out the physics of the golf putt, are you going to take up golf yourself now?
1: I think it's taught me that the decision not to take up golf was a very good one.
0: Dr. Hogan, thank you so much for your time.
1: Okay, nice to talk to you, and good luck with your program.
0: Dr. John Hogan is a professor emeritus in the School of Engineering, Mathematics, and Technology at the University of Bristol in the UK. Ornithologist Brian Stokes didn't think he'd make a new discovery scrolling through Facebook, but he came across a picture of a bird that looked familiar and unfamiliar at the same time. Like a blue jay, but not exactly. In fact, it was part blue jay crossed with a bird with whom it had its last common ancestor 7 million years ago. Brian Stokes is a doctoral candidate at the University of Texas at Austin. Hello and welcome to Quirks and Quarks.
2: Hey, Bob, how are you doing?
0: Doing well. So tell me about this bird you saw on Facebook. What's it look like?
2: Yeah, so it's overall quite a blue bird. The color is pretty similar to what you'd see in blue jays, although it has a little bit less of the iridescence you might see in the feathers if you're looking at a blue jay in the right light. But what really stuck out to me when I saw it was it has kind of this black face mask that's really similar to a species we see in Texas called a green jay.
0: Well, we have blue jays here in Canada. Tell me about the green jay. What's it look like?
2: Yeah, it's a really pretty bird. It looks extremely tropical. It's got green and yellow and blue. It's a really brightly colored bird. Behaviorally, they're pretty similar to blue jays. They're noisy. You know, if you're going to put some human characteristics on it, you might call it a mean bird or annoying bird, something like that. But they have a really, really sharp yellow and green coloration that really sticks out among birds in the area.
0: So when you saw this unusual looking jay on Facebook, who had posted it?
2: Yes, there was a homeowner named Donna Curry, who's just a backyard birder, citizen scientist. And I think she had been thinking it was something wrong with the blue jay, like a genetic mutation or something, which was definitely one of

0: things I thought was possible when seeing it at first too, because it was just so wacky looking, and these two birds were so unexpected to have the potential to hybridize, that, you know, coming into seeing this bird, we sort of agreed with what Donna had said, that maybe it was just a genetic mutation of something like a blue jay or another jay in the area, which is called a Woodhouse scrub jay, which is a similar blue jay as well.
1: So how did you determine exactly what it was?
0: Visually, we had a good hint, but, you know, we wanted to take a scientific approach to it. So we did a genetic study. We took a blood sample of the individual after catching it and then compared its DNA with that of potential parent species. So we used a host of possible parent species that are jays found in Texas that we just considered candidate parent species. As you might know, we inherit half of our DNA from our mother and our father, and the same is true of birds. And then uniquely among eukaryotic cells, we inherit the mitochondria specifically from the mother. And so we can actually compare the mitochondrial DNA of the hybrid jay to that mitochondrial DNA of potential parent species and see exactly which parent species mitochondria is most similar to that of the hybrid species. We found that to be a green jay, whereas the autosomes, the non-sexual chromosomes, were split pretty evenly in identity between both green and blue jay.
1: So it is a hybrid.
0: That's correct, yeah.
1: Now, we have blue jays up here in the north, and you said the green jays are in the tropics. So how did these two birds get together?
0: Yeah, that's a great question. So blue jays in the United States have been expanding their range westward since probably about the 1950s or 1960s. There's some evidence linking this to climate change, but one of the really, really impactful factors is land use changes. People are planting more ornamental, deciduous foliage in their yards and in cities. And blue jays are, of course, really well associated with human settlement and human habitat. They really like, you know, your bird feeders, your human food subsidies. Whereas green jays were historically found at the southern border of Texas and Mexico. It's an area called the Lower Rio Grande Valley. And they would have been a relatively common species in that area back in about the 1950s or 60s. Since that time, they can be found outside of San Antonio to, there's a small border town called Del Rio. So it's a really significant range expansion over a fairly short time. And this can be pretty closely linked to changes in climate in the area. There's less extreme winter freezes, although we get some publicity in Texas for these really intense winter freezes that affect our power grid. Overall, the hours below freezing during each winter has decreased over time. And so a tropical species like a green jay might actually be able to survive fairly well in this newer, more mild climate, even though the summers have gotten much hotter in Texas.
1: So have you named this new blue jay-green jay hybrid?
0: I have not. I saw there was a kind of popular name going around, a Gru jay. you know, we don't really name individuals that aren't a new species. And this would not classify as a new species.
1: Do you know where this particular hybrid is now?
0: Yeah, so it was actually resited at the original home by the original homeowner outside of San Antonio earlier this summer, back in June of 2025. So it had gone away after the year we captured it. That was back in June of 2023. So who knows where it went during that time, but it's a relatively populated area. This is just outside of the city of San Antonio, which is quite a large city. It's hard to say exactly how it's avoided detection for so long.
1: This is another great example of citizen science helping real science.
0: Yes, absolutely. Yeah, this would have never been noticed without, you know, someone keeping an eye on just the nature that's in their backyard. So that's, I think, as the climate and land changes globally, citizen scientists are going to be a key part of monitoring what's happening and finding new discoveries.
1: Mr. Stokes, thank you very much for your time.
0: Of course. Thank you so much, Bob.
1: Brian Stokes is a doctoral candidate at the University of Texas at Austin.

Every year, the massive movement of monarch butterflies from Canada through the United States all the way down to Mexico is one of the longest insect migrations on the planet. It's a 3,000-kilometer journey by an insect that only weighs as much as a couple of paper clips. It's impressive no matter how you look at it. For so many years, scientists have been trying to track the monarchs as they make this trek to understand more about the paths they take and the risks they face along.

0: on the way. But it was a tricky task to keep tabs on where our fluttering friends were going. Well, now scientists have a new tool in their toolbox, tiny tags that can track the monarchs using Bluetooth. So for the first time, they're getting a full picture of the monarch butterfly's perilous journey across the continent. Our producer, Amanda Buckowitz, spoke with the researchers involved to get the scoop.
1: To me, it's that sense of wonder. It's the same sense of wonder I get thinking about, you know, the vastness of space or, you know, the origins of life or dinosaurs. I get the same sense of wonder from migration for any species, really, but especially for the monarch butterfly. It's incredible to think about, you know, the thousands of roads that it's flown over, the thousands of households that it's flown over, the backyards that it's stopped in, the farm fields that it's stopped in, the storms that it's avoided, the high winds that it's avoided, you know, all the various risks along the way that it must face, and it's still able to survive and make it all the way down to Mexico. My name's Greg Mitchell. I'm a research scientist with Environment and Climate Change Canada. We're really happy because a lot of the habitat that monarchs use during migration, these we refer to them as staging sites, or these sites where there's large congregations of thousands of monarchs kind of hanging off the trees along the Great Lakes. They're on these peninsulas like Long Point and Rondo and Point Pelee, and they're already protected. But we don't know what the monarchs do when they're at these locations. Do they fly across the water and that's it? Or do they move off these peninsulas and fly around the lakes, like along the North Shore? And then once they get across the lake, or once they go around the lake, how do they get down to Mexico? So Long Point is this giant sandy peninsula that jets out into Lake Erie, and where we tag the monarchs at Long Point, those monarchs, they migrate all the way from Canada down to central Mexico, so just west of Mexico City, and they spend the winter high up in the mountains where the air temperature is consistently cool, so that allows them to survive on without having to expend a lot of energy because the cooler temperatures keep their metabolisms down. The only way we used to get information on monarch migration was, one was through these surveys basically that took place, and one of the longest occurring surveys in North America actually has taken place at the tip of Long Point. And then the other way that people used to track monarch migration was through sticker tags. And so they would put these little stickers with a unique number on the underside of the wing, and then those monarchs would be subsequently captured somewhere further south on their migration or even on the wintering grounds in Mexico. And so we were able to piece together where the majority of monarchs were coming from.
2: My name is Lily Charles. I'm a second-year master's student, co-supervised by Heather Karuba at the University of Ottawa and by Greg here. And my first experience tagging the monarchs was sort of testing out this earlier generation of the tags. But it was really a struggle to be able to track them far. And we were wondering how long they stayed in these restored patches. And we really wanted to know that, but it was really challenging.
1: So about 3 months before we went to the field, we were contacted by the company that makes the tags. And they said, we know you're using this previous generation, but we have this brand new tag. And it's a game changer. It gets picked up passively by people's cell phones, same way that AirTags work with Apple phones. And so we thought, oh, this is incredible. And I had some extra research money. So we bought 30 tags and we went out and we deployed them. There's a monarch here that I will tag later today.
2: So an average day would be, we wake up in the morning on the beach in these amazing tents at the best field lodging I've ever stayed at. It was very, very amazing. And then we would go out and we would start to catch monarchs. So it seems silly, but that's the main part of it, is walking around with a butterfly net and trying to go to these patches of flowers where you'd expect the monarchs to be. And it is a skill that you have to develop. Initially, it was tricky to capture them. They are so fast.

0: like in the thorax where we're gonna stick the tag.
1: Anna spent a lot of time developing the tagging method and talking to other researchers that do butterfly tracking so that we'd have like a safe method for putting these tags out.
0: It has little hair, so we want it to be as clean as possible. Looks shiny now.
2: It was a learning curve, but I would say it took between 5 to 10 minutes per butterfly, and then we keep them in an enclosure afterwards for 10 minutes to make sure that nothing is wrong with the tag and that their wings are okay.
0: We can let it dry for another 2-3 minutes, and then we are gonna move this monarch to an enclosure where she can stay there in a more natural position, and the glue can dry before we release it forever.
1: So after we put the tags on the monarchs and we let them go,
3: she's off. Look at her go. Look at her go.
1: We saw them literally fly off to the west, and I thought to myself, okay, they're flying around the lake. Like that, this must be what's happening because they're flying back towards the mainland. But what was really cool about these tags is the data comes in almost instantaneously. And so by the second day, when we opened the portal, we could literally see them getting picked up by people's boats that were out on the water, like people that had their Apple iPhones on their boats. And then we could see them making landfall along the south shore of Lake Erie in Cleveland, for example.
2: Most people have heard about the monarch migration, but then to see it in real time and knowing that we have interacted with these butterflies and just cheering them on as they go was really incredible.
1: So it was real time and it was shocking. Like I had never, I don't know, it's hard to describe. I would have never expected the technology to work this well, not because I had any doubt in the company that makes the technology, but because I couldn't have imagined this even the year before that we would have a technology like this. A couple things really surprised me. So first thing, almost every monarch except two of them flew across the water. And I was shocked by that. Like I just would have thought that's a risky flight across one of the Great Lakes. So I was surprised by that. But we had some partners at Birds Canada that put out some additional tags later in the season around the same locations. And a lot of those monarchs actually flew around the lake. And so I was also equally amazed at that. I said, okay, well, there's definitely a strategy here, and it probably has to do with the wind conditions, I'm sure, but we haven't looked at that yet. But there's not one singular flight trajectory that these monarchs are taking.
2: It was amazing to me to see that they were just going right through cities, going across all these patches of different land cover. And I just couldn't stop thinking about, like, they're being picked up in these locations, but where are they actually landing here?
1: We had some monarchs that made landfall in Cleveland, like super urban area, and they just flew right through the heart of the city. You can see when they're slowing down, and possibly when they're doing some exploratory movements within the urban centers. And so I think what we're going to be able to do going forward is I think we'll be able to infer the types of habitats that are available to these butterflies in different urban environments, for example, or different rural environments based on both their exploratory behavior, but also how quickly they're moving. So we know now, we have concrete evidence, and we've known this, but we have direct tracks of monarchs through urban centers. And so this speaks to the value of people having nectar flower gardens on their balconies of their apartments or in their gardens, because this will help the monarchs.
2: There's some animations of all of the butterflies, their points. You can track them sort of like a, it's kind of a GIF basically of their movement across the continent, and being able to see there's points where, you know,

0: not all moving at the same time, but they all shift a bit northward, kind of almost in unison. And like, it's interesting to think about whether that's related to wind or something else.
1: That's the other thing that struck me was, wow, they are really, really moving. They pick a direction they want to fly in, and it's probably influenced by wind and things. And we know they have this really incredible sun compass that they use, and we know that they can sense the Earth's magnetic field that helps them, choose the direction they're flying in. But once they're on a trajectory, they just bombed it in that direction. They went so fast, and it didn't seem like their movement trajectory was necessarily influenced by what was in front of them or what they were flying over. One of the monarchs that traveled over 3,000 kilometers as in a straight line from Long Point down to Mexico, when you look at the actual path that it took, it's actually quite tortuous in a way that they're not taking a straight line. They're getting blown around a little bit by the wind and having to make adjustments constantly. And that distance is closer to 4,500 kilometers. And this is the difference between the sticker tags and the technology that we're using is we knew approximately when we recovered a sticker tag how far the monarch had moved from its origin. But with this new tracking technology, we can actually understand that, yeah, it had come from a location that was 3,000 kilometers away, but it's taken it at a minimum 4,500 kilometers to get there. So this is a 0.5 gram butterfly. That's about the fifth of the mass of a penny or a couple paper clips, for example. And something that small has traveled from Lake Erie in Ontario, has traveled 4,500 kilometers to reach Mexico. It's pretty amazing. And then another thing that I found really, really interesting is one of the monarchs that we were tracking made it all the way down to the wintering grounds west of Mexico City. And I was really excited for it. And then it just kept going. It didn't stop. It flew 250 kilometers east, southeast of where it, in theory, should have stopped to be with, the majority of the other monarchs. So for me, this is an open question. Was that a mistake that these monarchs make? Because, wildlife, just like humans, we make lots of mistakes. So maybe it just got off track and it needs to correct. Or there's always the possibility that it's going to another wintering location that we didn't know about. So these are some of the really exciting questions that we're going to start to be able to dive into with the broader collaboration.
0: Yeah, everyone kind of had the same reaction that I did initially. Like, I can't believe that this is something that I can do with my life. This is incredible. Just watching along on this app, I, like Greg said, I was glued to my phone. I would love to see my screen time hours for this Project Monarch app. Anyone who would listen to me, my friends, my family, anyone I interact with that I think would be interested, I'm telling them about this app and how you can watch them and telling them, like, watch our butterflies that we've tagged. Like, it's so cool. So, yeah, I think everyone's had pretty much the same reaction that I did of just amazement.
1: This sounds a little bit corny, but it's like kind of our shared natural heritage between the three countries. Like it's something simple that physically connects our three countries. And there's other examples of other migratory birds and such, but the butterfly, the monarch butterfly in particular, it's easily recognized by the public and it represents something beautiful that moves between our three countries. And it also reminds me of how connected our three countries are and how we have a shared responsibility for its conservation.
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0: is produced by Rosie Fernandez, Amanda Buckowitz, Sonia Biting, and Dan Falk. Our senior producer is Hannah Hoag. I'm Bob McDonald. Thanks for listening.
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0: ABC News with David Rowlands. US President Donald Trump has again claimed the United States is in control of the Strait of Hormuz. In his latest social media post, Trump also claims the US naval blockade is being described as a wall of steel by everyone, and there's nothing Iran can do about it. Iran and the US reportedly remain at loggerheads over efforts to agree a permanent end to the war in the Gulf. Two Palestinian families remain trapped in their homes by Israeli settlers who have moved into their village in the occupied West Bank, with the settlers returning shortly after being dispersed by the military. The BBC's John Donison is in the village of Qusra.
1: At the weekend, we saw video footage showing some of the soldiers praying with the settlers. Some of the soldiers are settlers themselves. So the army may well come back, but the accusation from human rights groups and from Palestinian communities is that the Israeli military allows settlers to act with impunity, with the backing of senior figures within Prime Minister Netanyahu's cabinet who support the settler actions. And the accusation is that they don't do enough and that there are very rarely prosecutions for settler violence.
0: The Shadow Housing Minister says Australia needs to build more homes to address the housing affordability crisis. Liberal Housing spokesperson Andrew Bragg has promised to slash the National Construction Code from over 2,000 pages to 80 if elected. Building groups and the Productivity Commission have estimated that regulations add thousands to the cost of each newly built home. Senator Bragg says the problem is at entry level, where people can't afford to buy any house.
2: We need to build granny flats, we need to build airspace on top of other houses, we need to have more subdivisions, we need to build out the missing middle. We need to make home building an economic venture. So we need to be able to have a system where people can afford to build a new house and the builders can make a buck out of it.
0: An advocate for gig workers says the new national pay standards for delivery app drivers should not lead to higher prices for customers. The Fair Work Commission has approved minimum rates starting at $31.30 an hour for the time that workers are actively engaged on deliveries. Rideshare Drivers Associations of Australia National Secretary Shane Milsom says the agreed rates are pushing incomes below what many drivers are currently earning, when companies should be cutting delivery costs, not raising them.
3: So the rates that have been agreed are below the rates that are being paid in many, many different places. There is absolutely no reason for the platforms to have increased prices whatsoever. In fact, they could probably even drop the prices slightly and still be in agreement. If they do increase prices, it's just an excuse, pure marketing spin.
0: The supply of defibrillators to the New South Wales Ambulance Service is being suspended while the medical regulator investigates several reported faults. The Therapeutic Goods Administration is examining incidents in which some devices have unexpectedly shut down and rebooted during use. Australian Paramedics Association New South Wales President Brett Simpson says the reported fault is particularly concerning because it can occur during resuscitation.
4: I believe the fault that's being investigated, according to the TGA's release today, is that devices are switching off and resetting during a resuscitation.
0: A defence barrister has questioned a key witness about his past drug use during cross-examination in a North Queensland triple murder trial. Emily Anderson has more.
5: 63-year-old Darryl Valroy Young is standing trial in the Townsville Supreme Court this

0: week for the alleged murders of couple Mervyn and Marie Schwartz and Miss Schwartz's son Graham Tighe and the attempted murder of Miss Schwartz's other son Ross Tighe at Bogie west of Bowen in August 2022. Witness Ross Tighe told the court he saw Mr Young shoot his family and that he was also shot in the stomach following a dispute. During cross-examination today, barrister Anthony Kimmins questioned Mr Tighe about his relationship with his former partner, his previous drug usage and a previous charge of obstructing a police officer. The trial continues.
1: Ex-Wallabies and Ireland Rugby Union international and rugby league player Brian Smith has died of cancer at the age of 59. The cross-code footballer played 6 rugby tests for Australia and 9 for Ireland, the first player and the only player so far to represent both. He also played for Balmain and Eastern Suburbs in rugby league.
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12: My guest today is Mark Woodland. Mark is a very successful Australian entrepreneur. He builds tech systems designed to help everyday people manage their business and to access support services. It's fair to say that this is not the life Mark had imagined himself leading. 20-something years ago, he was pretty lost. He dropped out of uni, got a job at Macca's, and then at the local sink warehouse, trying to find his feet. And then a family tragedy changed the course of Mark's life. And he seemed to find his calling, supporting other people in following theirs. Hi, Mark.
13: Hi.
12: You live in Victoria now, but where was home for you as a kid?
13: Yeah, so growing up, we moved a lot. So I was originally born in Darwin, Northern Territory, and spent a couple of years there, and then we moved to South Australia, spent a couple of years there, and then eventually found growing up at schooling in Queensland.
12: And why? Why was there so much moving around for your family?
13: Yeah, Mum was a teacher, so after my mother separated with my father when I was about 3-ish, she was moving a lot, so from sort of teaching job to teaching job, moving up that teaching career ladder. And so we just go to sort of that next opportunity. So lots of different schools growing up and then finally settling down in Brisbane, Queensland.
12: As a single mum who was working to support you and your brother, did your mum have high expectations about the sort of responsibilities and chores that you and he had at home?
13: Yeah, it's an interesting question because when you cast your mind back, it was very normal. But then I look at my children today and there might be outrage over some of the things that we did that were just very normal, washing cars and taking rubbish out and cooking your own dinner if there are sort of staff meetings on that night or things like that, getting home quite late because we do a lot of extracurricular things at school, music and air cadets and all those things. So you'd get home, do your homework in the car on the trip home. I mean, for us, it was very, very normal. But also, again, showing my age, it was the 90s and probably the greatest era ever. And so you'd just...
12: What, just full stop, the greatest era ever. No qualifications needed.
13: And I dare anyone to disagree with me, but the 90s were outstanding. And so most of your time, you'd be out on the street and when the lights went off, you'd come home. Mm. And so you'd be riding bikes, you'd be out with your friends, and it was such a great existence.
12: You'd moved around to so many different schools. What did that mean by the time you were at high school? How was school for you?
13: Yeah, I love school because you got to go to school, play sport or music or whatever you were interested in, and then hang out with your friends. I know that's not the definition
12: the school
13: of schooling.
12: Part of that picture.
13: Yeah, see, that was probably more awkward. And again, I don't know, I thought I was the perfect student, which I lie. I'm sure my teachers deeply disliked my disruptions in the classroom. But

0: It was, but again, the schoolwork, you were just hanging out with your friends. You were just hanging out with your friends now sitting at a desk. So you'd make your own fun. And I have vivid memories. Used to have those, the trays that popped out or the lid that would open. So you'd put your school ruler in there and you'd create it like a catapult and you'd put the eraser on the end and you'd see. Like, right, it was
1: so
0: that
1: you're
0: type
1: enjoying
0: of stuff,
1: that, yeah. And I'm sensing that if we were interviewing the teachers of young Mark Woodlow, there might be a different assessment.
0: Story.
1: So, you know, school fits for you well. It's social and structured and lots of activity. And then it just stops, you know, grade 12 finishes and you're out in the world. Where did you make your first steps as a grown-up?
0: Yeah, so I did the traditional path. So I finished school in 1999, again, greatest year ever, and went to uni because that was the process. That was before, you know, computers and things and mobile phones had just come on the scene. So it was still very go to uni, get a job, follow the process. So I did that. I went to uni. I didn't enjoy it at all. Because I'd come from this world where I had a lot of friends, was, to your point, structured, knew what was going on, and then uni environment was you're on your own, do as you wish, just make sure you get your assignments done. New people, everyone sort of doing different things. I wasn't a big fan of uni. And then the responsibility of actually having to do your work without someone telling you what to do didn't excite me either. So, you know, you'd miss assignments, you'd miss deadlines, you'd forget to turn up to exam. So it wasn't ideal for me.
1: How long did you last for?
0: So I started studying a Bachelor of Law and Psychology. So it was meant to be a 5-year degree. I lasted all of sort of 18 months. And then later on in life, I'd go back and try and do it again, but it just never stuck. I just couldn't handle the environment.
1: And so then as a young man, you know, what, 18, 19 or so, what did you do once you left uni? How did you fill your days then?
0: Yeah, so I'd hang out with my mates. And back in the day, I think it was called lappies. You'd drive around in someone's car just doing laps of the block.
1: This was
0: cool.
1: One of the features of the greatest era ever, was
0: yeah,
1: it?
0: It was, Mark? It was. Yeah. You'd play your music loud, have your windows down, and you'd drive around Ipswich being cool. So my days were spent doing that.
1: Did you have to earn income in any way while you interspersed with this?
0: Yeah, well, see, as sort of you were doing the fun things of driving around Ipswich, doing laps, listening to music, you realised, oh, at some point you have to fill your car up with petrol. And in order to do that, you need to get some money. So that was the reason for trying to get a job, which was the traditional go to McDonald's and I'd get a job there, work a couple of jobs at sort of a supermarket and then eventually at a warehouse putting holes in sinks.
1: Putting holes in sinks. Tell me about that as a work day.
0: Yeah, it's an interesting one. So you'd get there early and there are such a thing as left and right sinks, or at least there used to be. And the whole way you make a sink left or right is you put the tap hole at one of the ends. And so if you put it at an end where the where you dry your dishes and stuff, that made it a right-hand sink. And if you flipped it upside down, that made it a left-hand sink. Very confusing when it's early in the morning. So many, many times.
1: You've had a long night lapping.
0: Yeah, have exactly right. Run out of petrol, so the car's still on the street somewhere. But it's and you get that wrong often. So that was me putting holes in sinks, and I'd pack orders, and then I would finish that job sort of by 9, and my day was free to go back and do laps.
1: Something happened in your family to change all this in the year 2000. What happened?
0: Yeah, so my brother, who was 18 months younger than me, had a similar schooling journey, was trying to find his place. And so he eventually found it by joining the army when he left school, sort of in a year after me. And so I was talking to him. He was coming back to Brisbane. He'd just finished all his recruit training and he had been posted to Brisbane. So he was super excited about that. We were going to catch up with him the next day. But then he was, I got a phone call from my mum the next day as she was driving from Mackay to Brisbane, because we lived in Mackay at that point. And we used to do those long road trips of

0: that 12-14 hour trip, and you'd drive down. So she was driving down to see him, welcoming him back to Brisbane. Everyone was super excited. And so I got a phone call because I was still in Mackay from my mother, and she said, Ben's been in a fatal car crash. And I hadn't really clicked the word fatal, but I said, is he all right? What's happening? And she said, no, he's been killed in a car crash. So that night, my brother was in the passenger seat of a car, and the driver had been drinking, and they crashed into a power pole. And so he was killed sort of that night on his way back from recruit training. So that was a pretty significant moment in time for especially my mother, but for the family.
1: Yeah, what a shocking phone call for your mum to get, and then for you. And so she was on the road driving. What happened logistically next for the both of you?
0: Well, that was the worst part, and I feel for my mum because she was not that close to Brisbane, so she had a good 8-9 hours left of just driving. So she couldn't just turn off and jump on a plane and get there any faster. Between Mackay and Brisbane, there's not much there. So she just had to keep pushing on. I got a phone call and my mum had said, look, one of the family friends will get you to the airport. So he arrived pretty much instantly, knocked on the door, and I just walked out. Didn't pack any bags or anything, just sort of just walked out with him and went to the airport, which caused problems as I got to the airport because I didn't have any ID, didn't have any of this information, couldn't explain who I was. But he was a superstar and he just handled it all and explained to the airline staff what was going on, and off I went. So I got to Brisbane first before anyone else. So just going to the morgue, organising that type of stuff and trying to keep mum up to speed of what was happening, collecting personal items and a series of things. And there were sort of media things happening only because it was a car crash, so people wanting to know. Defence Force was wanting to get updates as well. So it was a little bit of a logistics nightmare during a process where, look, in fairness, I was probably just shell-shocked, so it was pretty easy going through the motions of admin. It was able to keep my mind off a lot of things. But then it was, again, notifying friends and family and just all the stuff I don't think a lot of people think about that happens almost immediately once something like this occurs.
1: Was there a moment, Mark, where the grief of losing your brother caught up with you? You know, in the immediate days, it sounds like you were so focused on just the practicalities that happen after a sudden death. What about the emotion of it for you?
0: Yeah, for me it was more just sort of move on, sort of override, ignore. And I had lots of other people really upset around me, so it just didn't seem like the right thing to do. So I just felt like I should be a support mechanism for people, including my mum, family members. I still do, my youngest, there's three brothers. So my youngest brother is 13 years younger than me. So he was about 4 or 5-ish around that time. So it was, you know, he was amongst all of this. So it was just being that sort of steady person. It wasn't for years after. There's vivid memories of just the admin, which sounds terrible, but of all the things that occurred over that week period.
1: What big decision did you make about your own future after Ben's death?
0: Yeah, so it was a little bit of a hectic period for me of just, okay, so what am I really doing? I was still sort of just job to job. So I thought, well, Ben was really, really happy when he joined the military. He'd found a lot of purpose. And I'd spoke to him the night before the car crash, and he was so excited, so proud of what he's achieved. I spoke to some of his mates in the army. They were super keen to catch up. And you got this sense of he's found his spot. And so I

0: really excited for him for that. And so in my mind, I thought, well, the best thing I could do for my brother was, why don't I join the army and I finish off what he started, and sort of thought of it as a short term. It's probably the least I can do. Doesn't make a lot of sense when you say it out loud, but I figured that's what I'll do. So I did.
1: My guest on Conversations today is Mark Woodland. Did you find a similar sense of fit, of finding your tribe, the way your brother had?
0: Eventually, yes. Early days, my army career was pretty fast. I finished Kapuka. I was in artillery, so a combat arms corps. So after Kapuka, you go and do initial employment training. So I went to a place called Pakapanyo, another cold, wet, miserable place. And so during that initial employment training, you dig lots of holes in the ground and fighting positions, and you'd think nothing of it during it, but boy, do I not miss any of that. And you'd sit in the cold and you'd do all this stuff, and it was fun because you were with your mates and you did it and everyone was suffering, and so be it. But early days, you know, I didn't join because I'm the best patriot in the world. I joined because it was to finish off something my brother started. So that initial, why are you here? Oh, yes, to serve my country because I love it, was the default response, was hard to describe, and it was a little bit different. I felt a bit guilty because all these guys were here to serve and do their thing. Over time, that dramatically changed. I found my place. I have some of the greatest mates on the planet. And we had so much fun just doing dumb stuff. And all of a sudden it felt like I was back at school, hanging out, doing sport again, hanging out with your mates, just having fun.
1: Pretty soon, Mark, you were deployed to Operation Relax. What was that?
0: Yeah, this is an interesting one. It was declassified a few years ago now, but so this was back in the John Howard era, around 2003, and Operation Relax was an operation that would attach a small group of army soldiers, which we were, like a section, so about seven of us, to a Navy ship. I have to keep saying ship, not boat, because people get deeply offended if I say the word boat. But that attached a few of us to the Navy ship, and we would turn around illegal fishing vessels, drugs, people trying to immigrate into Australia through these illegal, they called them CEVs. I can't remember what the acronym stands for.
1: So why were Army guys like you involved in that? Wasn't that a Navy operation?
0: You would think so. And when I signed up to the Army, I had no idea I'd be out in the ocean swimming and trying to not drown. I'm pretty sure I didn't sign up to swim, but there was a few incidences with it, and people a lot of it refers to the children overboard incidents that occurred. And so what would happen is people that were smuggling people into Australia would quickly realize that if you threatened or actually did throw someone off the side of the small fishing boat, the Australian soldiers would have to take them back onto the Navy ship and give them first aid, all the things that you would do. And so a lot of this stuff was got into the media. So a show of force was to send the Army, who had no training, this stuff, like, had never boarded a fishing vessel in their lives, but hey, we can do it. So that
1: was... So you were there to be intimidating, partly?
0: Pretty much.
1: What did you wear when you boarded fishing boats and stuff?
0: We'd be in full Kevlar and all this stuff that you probably shouldn't be wearing as you get over the ocean.
1: Because what if you fall in, you're sinking straight to the bottom, is that right?
0: Pretty much, yeah, pretty much. And you have a life jackets on, and the Army was not doing anything crazy, but... these weren't the biggest boats in the world when you get on. They're fishing vessels, so they're small, and they're wooden, rackety things. And so some of these people doing these illegal activities would start ripping floorboards up or start trying to damage the vessel, so it started sinking. So then you have to take everyone onto the ship. And also the ocean is not the... it's not a calm lake. There's waves, and it's not ideal. And you know, sprinkle in some nighttime activity. It's an interesting exercise.
1: Were you conscious of how the people on those boats were responding to you, or are you just sort of in that mode of it's an operation and you're decked out, or are you aware of the what must be a really heightened emotional setting, those fishing boats?
0: I mean, I can only talk about my sort of reaction to it. Is I was actually more concerned about, because there was seven of us, you know, the guys and girls to my left and right who could get pushed over, could get tackled, could get anything happen. So more concerned about watching them, more concerned about, all right, what are the next steps? Like, you're making a lot of decisions in the absolute moment that could be right or wrong. So far more concerned about that stuff. I wasn't really paying huge amounts of attention to the people on the boat, because you don't know what you're getting onto first. It could be illegal fishing. It could be drugs. It could be people smuggling. You don't really know until you get there. It could be a combination of all of those things. So, yeah, you sort of intercept these boats. Sometimes, you know, you don't have to board at all and they get turned around, and that's probably the best result. But other times, not the case.
1: As you say, you signed up to be in the Army, not the Navy. What did this experience do to your attitude towards the ocean?
0: Yeah, nothing good. It's and look, even to this day, I just flat out refuse to get into the ocean. Swimming pools are a problem as well. But it was
1: really
0: more,
1: what experiences did you have?
0: It was fine for like 99% of it, and then one day, we did what they call a swim ex, so a swim exercise, and all that means was a free swim, but you'd put a military term on it, so it was called a swim ex. And all that meant is we're going to stop the ship in the middle of the ocean, and this is proper middle of the ocean. You can't see things. There's no land. It's proper ocean. And you jump off. So before we did the swim ex, we thought, well, not we, not my idea at all, but I think you call it a captain of the ship, but whoever was in charge thought it'd be a good idea to do a man overboard training, which is sounds fair, like they've got to practice this stuff. And oh, who better to be the men overboard than those Army guys that have been attached? So they said, all right, Army guys, off you go. Jump into the ocean. Look, we had life jackets and things on. No one was drowning. But so we jumped off, not knowing any better, and we'd just sit there. And they said, all right, we're going to run our drills. I said, all right, rock on. And then we'd just sort of watch the Navy ship sail off into the distance. And we're looking at each other saying, these guys are messing with us. Surely they're coming back. Anyway, so we just floated there thinking nothing of it. And then my mate said, hey, Woody, look down. I said, all right. And so opened my eyes up underwater and just sucked up the saltiness. But it was just, when I opened my eyes up, it was just blackness. I've never seen anything so deep, so black, so big, so three-dimensional in my life. And I thought, yep, if anything swims up on me now, there is nothing I can do about it. I am absolutely helpless. I've got zero control. We're done. That experience of just realizing how big and deep and black that ocean is really messed me up. And then there are swim exes afterwards, which didn't excite me either, because everyone on the ship would go out and swim. You'd jump off the side of the ship, lots of fun. But then I'd ask a friend, hey, what's that guy doing? And he's sitting on the top of the ship. I'm sure they've got a name for it. In this lookout position with his rifle, his Steyr, and think, what's he doing? And one of the Navy guys said, oh, he's on shark lookout. I said, are you for real? Like, we're all swimming here. How is he going to shoot a shark at that from there? Like, he's going to shoot us, which at that point is probably accept that instead of being eaten by a shark. So it's, anyway, never swim. I discourage people getting into the ocean. It's not a safe place. And
1: you weren't tempted to swap the Army for the Navy after this experience,
0: never,
1: it sounds
0: never.
1: Like.
0: No chance.
1: You did move on to something called the psychology corps. What was that?
0: Yeah, so I injured my knees when I was in artillery, just carrying heavy things, and then one day my knee gave way and it snapped. So that was a long journey getting back from that injury. So instead of going back into combat arms where I'd have to do more of this work, I transferred corps to the psychology corps, which is really fun. Very, very different. But
1: fun in what way?
0: Fun in the

0: sense of, for me, I wasn't in combat arms anymore, which was amazing as well, but I saw a different side of the army, which was a support side of the army, where combat arms is you're sort of at the front end, pointy end of the stick, and you would get a lot of support from people. Now, all of a sudden, I could provide support to a lot of people, which was always interesting. So it was fun meeting different people, doing a very, very different job, like a desk job, to be fair, and not outfield doing training for war. And you'd be supporting the war fighters. So a lot of the work was done. They used to call it RTAP, so Return to Australia Psych Screening. So these are soldiers coming back from deployment.
1: And where were they being deployed at that
0: period? So at this point, Afghan had kicked off, Iraq. So they were coming back from Middle East somewhere. Majority of them were coming back. And so they'd do this Return to Australia screening to see if they were okay to reintegrate with their families back into not civilian life, but civilian life in the sense of integrating with civilian world. And so, you know, you'd sit there and you'd listen to their stories and you'd do a bunch of screening just to make sure they're okay. And we had psychologists that then if anything was identified, they'd talk to them and get that extra support. And the other thing is I was posted to a place called Albury Wodonga, which is another training military organization there. And so you do a lot of psychological support work for new recruits, young 17, 18-year-olds that are a little bit shell-shocked coming into this military system, not realizing what they'd signed up for, and it was a bit overwhelming being away from their family for the first time, those things that everyone sort of goes through. And so you'd support them, you'd support the commanders on the base, making sure they had all the services they need in terms of what was happening. Yeah, quite an interesting job.
1: So why did you decide to leave the army, Mark?
0: Yeah, I mean, most days towards the end of my career, I was spent talking to my mum on the phone because she had retired from being a teacher now. And in her wisdom, she's thought it would be a good idea to open a childcare centre and run her own business. And so she was calling me most afternoons. And I just thought, maybe I'll leave the army and just be mum's receptionist. Let me do all this admin so you can just focus on teaching. And so that's sort of what made my mind up.
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1: My guest on Conversations today is Mark Woodland. These days, Mark is the CEO of the tech healthcare company Kismet, but he spent the first 10 years of his career in the army. He joined up in the footsteps of his brother Ben, who was a new recruit in the army when he died in a car accident at just 18. So, Mark, after 10 years in the army, you were saying that you decided to leave and basically become the receptionist for your mum's new childcare business, which in the phone calls you were having with her was clear to you was really struggling. What was proving so difficult for her? I mean, she was super experienced as a teacher in her whole career. So what was she finding challenging?
0: Yeah, so the best teacher on the planet, and obviously I'm biased, but even without my bias.
1: Oh, is this like the 90s, the greatest era? My mother, the best teacher on the planet.
0: Correct, so
1: you're a man
0: these
1: of
0: are all my
1: views,
0: statements.
1: Mark,
0: yeah. But it's so she would call me and you know, I'd say, how's the business going? I wasn't really asking how the children were or anything, like how's the business? Is the rent being paid? Are we, you know, are you making money? All those types of things. And mum wouldn't have many answers for that because she'd say, oh, I'm too busy teaching children. And I'd have many conversations saying, you won't have any children to teach if you don't pay the bills. And so we'd have this sort of natural conflict of two people coming at a problem from very two different mindsets. I would argue my mother's mindset is far more grounded than mine, but I was just laser on focused on making sure my mum had her business. I wasn't really focused on the children she was teaching. So they were always the conversations, and it was constant.
1: What did she think about this idea?
0: Yeah, look, that's probably a good question I should ask her one day, because I sort of invited myself in. But I think, no, she's very grateful.
1: What did you know about being a receptionist admin boy?
0: Well, I figured at least I could pay a bill. Surely I can do that. Or at least I could take some of this burden off mum. And to be honest, I knew nothing. I still barely know anything. But it was able to just take some of that pressure off to help mum focus on the business. And, you know, in hindsight, that was a silly decision because I had no idea about the challenges of business.
1: What were the early days like working with your mum?
0: Initially we had to figure out how we worked together. So, you know, making sure we don't step on each other's toes and overstepping. Like, I'm not an educator. I don't pretend to be an educator. I know nothing about education outside going through school. So I wanted to make sure I wasn't trying to do anything education related, and really just focused on making sure parents got their invoices on time. You would chase parents up if they needed to pay their invoice, that there was sort of some systems in place that allowed bills to be paid, banks to get paid because we had debt, just all these little things that would kept me super busy. Websites, which was sort of my first experience of technology. We didn't have a website, so how do you get a website? So learning those types of skills and getting that up, how do you make sure enrollments are coming through? It's all this type of stuff that you didn't realise had to be done, and that kept me busy.
1: So this was a whole new world for you too. And, you know, with these outside eyes, what were you seeing about the way the early education system operated in Australia?
0: Yeah, it was crazy. And this was in 2010, just for context of timelines. And so for technology world, that's when the iPad was first released as well. So that just gives people a little bit of timeline. It was all manual, paper-based stuff. So when a parent dropped their child off at childcare in 2010 and before, they would walk through the front door and there'd be a piece of paper there. And they'd have to put the time that they arrived and their name next to it and then scribble a signature.
1: Flashback trauma. I'm remembering all this.
0: Yeah, good. Well, not good, but yeah, this is exactly
1: real.
0: What it was. Yeah, it's a real thing. And then when you picked your child up, you'd do the same. Now, it doesn't sound like much, but when a parent's dropping off and they've got their child under their arm and they're upset and they're trying to get to work and who knows what the parent's gone through that morning, and then the same deal in the afternoon, they're rushing to get there before the centre closes. A lot of the time parents just forget to sign in or out, or they don't, or the rest of it. So you would go around after the parents had all dropped off and literally count how many children were in the centre, who was in which room, and make sure they were signed in or out. So it was this real physical manual check, and, you know, sometimes children were dropped off that weren't meant to be there. It was wild. And then you would take that piece of paper at the end of the week and send it to the government. And you'd manually enter this information into what they used to call CCMS, which is the Child Care Management System, something like that. And that's then how parents would get their subsidies. So completely manual, no audit trail, absolute mess, terrible.
1: So what did you decide to do?
0: So out of just sheer frustration, I thought surely you can automate this or surely someone's going to do something. So I started looking for software providers, started looking for different apps out there. Surely someone's done something and no one had. So I said, well, I know nothing about technology, but how hard could it be? So I got these things called Bluetooth beacons, which are like the Bluetooth in your car. When you connect to your car, when you get into your car, your phone connects to your car. It's just that concept. They cost like $2. They cost nothing. But what we did was we put one of these beacons in the office, which tiny little thing, about 20 cents size, and we registered parents' phones to it. So every time a parent that was at our center walked through the front door, it would log them in, which meant they didn't have to sign in anymore. And it was far more accurate than them scribbling on a piece of paper because it was a pinpoint time. It was exact time it connected to the Bluetooth device. And then when they would leave in the afternoon, the same thing would happen. And that just meant I didn't have to do the admin anymore. And it was we, instead of just writing 9 o'clock and they actually arrived at 9:15, we were now submitting detailed records of when a parent arrived and when they dropped off. And so that just meant I didn't have to do anything anymore. So I was able to lift my head up a bit and look at some of the other challenges we were facing, which were invoices. We used to have these things called pigeonholes, and you'd print an invoice out, a childcare bill, and it'd go in the parent's pigeonhole, and they would collect it and then take it home and pay the bill. So surely we can do that better. And so we did payments and things like that, just trying to get rid of the admin for parents so they could focus on their child's education. And that's what started happening. Parents would talk to the teachers or the educators about the day of the child, not what admin do I have to do.
1: As you were expanding, you know, building started to build software around this, how did you know how to do it, Mark? I mean, you'd been an army guy, not a tech guy. How did you get these skills?
0: Oh, no, I just made them up. There's no knowledge at all. So this first started just building a website, then from that website, automating enrollments. And it was just sitting on YouTube. It was doing it yourself and slowly figuring this stuff out. We just couldn't afford to hire engineers. And for years, we'd just sort of tinker away, get the app built that allowed parents to get photos and videos of their child's learning during the day, allow educators to get their time back by allowing them to take photos and videos. And this is before photos and videos and things were cool. Now it's in every childcare centre and digital attendance is mandatory. Mm. So it's it was just out of sheer... Well, it was out of lack of resources that we had to figure it out. And so it was just at night time when the childcare centre shut at 6 p.m, I'd go home and do this type of stuff.
1: Meanwhile, at home, you were starting your own family. Tell me about your wife, Tali, first. Why had you fallen in love with her?
0: Yeah, so, I mean, we met almost as I joined the army. And so... we started dating when I joined, and then I said, oh, I'm disappearing now, and proper disappearing, because at Kapuka there's no phone calls or anything like that, maybe once a week if you're lucky. So there was a long silence. You'd write letters. So we'd write letters back and forwards. And then as I got out of Kapuka, it was at least I could talk on the phone, but I was going to another training. And so I was there for 3 months, and then I finally got posted to Townsville, and that's when Tali moved to Townsville and joined me. And then I said, oh, I'm now getting deployed, so I'm off now for 6 months. And so that was the start of our relationship. We barely saw each other. But obviously, to Tali's credit, she stuck around and put up with me. And, you know, we went through that army sort of career. She was a nurse, so she was very fortunate that she had that skill set that when I got posted, she could pick up work very, very quickly. But then we said, look, we've been doing sort of this career, Mark's army career, this for the last sort of 10 years. Let's go do this together. So when I joined Mum's business, Tali was also working in the business. So the whole family was working there. And we were living, breathing this business, plus living, breathing, living with each other. So it was a lot.
1: Sounds incredibly relaxing, Mark, yeah. For everybody. Yeah. So did you and Tali have kids straight away?
0: No, we didn't. We didn't have children until... we sold the childcare centres in sort of 2016 and started Explore. So that was my startup in tech. And just to add some fuel to the fire, we had our first daughter at the same time, founded that company, because why not add some more pressure. And so Amelia, my daughter, was born as Explore was founded, and so then off we went.
1: Tell me what happened when Tali was pregnant with your little boy.
0: Yeah, so that was really sad. So Amelia is our firstborn. We were having a second child, and this was during the COVID era. And Tali was quite far through the pregnancy, and then there's a series of complications and stuff that happened. And so we lost our son, and that was really, obviously, very tough, but really, really hard for Tali. I spoke to my mum during that period, and I said, I don't know how you did it with Ben. And my mum immediately broke into tears, so I felt even worse making that statement. But it just proved a point that you sort of don't get over it. It is with you forever. But found myself in that same position of just being a support and sort of just trying to push through it.
1: And you'd named your little boy after your brother.
0: I did. His name was Benjamin. And so, yeah, he didn't make it. So, yeah, it was sort of that sort of omen sitting there. But, yeah, it was really, really sad, super tough. I don't know how parents do it. I really don't.
1: I mean, it's not that long ago in the scheme of things. How has that grief for you changed or shifted over the years since you lost your son?
0: I mean, we've now had another son, Alexander, and his middle name is Benjamin, and he's four now. But when I see him, I always think, okay, so Benjamin would probably be five, maybe six by now. And so that's always immediately brings back memories and sort of that grief process. But, yeah, it wasn't till this year, doing some Instagram doom scrolling that has become a habit of mine, I discovered this Disney Pixar short. It's about 8 minutes, and I think it's called Vera off the top of my head. And it was made by a father that had lost his son as well in similar circumstances. And he was explaining he didn't know how to process any of it, and he was just being a strength for his wife, which made sense. I said, oh, yeah, cool. So I'm doing the right thing. But then he said, watch this video. And so he had created this Pixar short, and it showed this story. And so initially you see the wife, and there's this Japanese thing that happens where they break pottery and then they rebuild it with sort of gold leaf. I can't remember what they call
1: Kintsugi.
0: It.
1: Kintsugi,
0: that's it.
1: I think.
0: Perfect, perfect. Yeah. And so it's more beautiful at the end of it. Is the message. And so that was the theme throughout it. So you see the wife shatter as she loses her child, and then she goes through grief and goes through the process, and then you see these gold leaves form through her body, and she's stronger and better afterwards. But then it turns to the father who's just ignored and overridden everything and just flat out has refused to deal with any of it and has run away, and there's lots of scenes like that. And then eventually the wife grabs him and sort of slap some sense into him, and he shatters. And then it cuts, and there's a scene of them both walking out with this gold leaf and their newborn child in their arms. Very, very powerful, beautiful, beautiful story. And, you know, I posted this on LinkedIn and some other social platforms, and a bunch of fathers reached out saying, thank you. Had never seen that. That's amazing. It explains so much. And it was just pretty eye-opening to see that there are a lot of other people out there going through it, but just doing what sort of they'd thought was the right thing, was trying to be this steady state for the family. So, yeah, it was quite an experience. So that was for the first time I really grieved, to be fair.
1: My guest on Conversations today is CEO Mark Woodland. You know, as you mentioned, things were really going gangbusters with this business that you found yourself in, starting just off as a way of supporting your mum's childcare centre. And you sold it, the software explorer, for such a good price that you were able to stop work. Yeah. What were your and Tali's plans for this new stage of your life?
0: Well, we, and to Tali's credit, she found the home, but we found a home in a place called Kangaroo Ground near Warrandyte, Yarra Valley area in Victoria. And so it's about 40 acres, bought the farm. We thought, oh, we'll be farmers now. And
1: retired gentry, landed gentry.
0: Yeah, as far away from technology as you can get. So I got a tractor and was learning these. It felt very Clarkson farm style. just weird things that you just don't realise happens daily. And so I was just doing that, and that was the dream.
1: How long did that last for?
0: That lasted 2 weeks. And then sort of week two, I got a phone call from my mother-in-law this time, struggling with her aging mother in home care plan, aged care, not understanding the plan, how to manage the budget, what's all this government nonsense mean? And I said, well, let me look into it. I know nothing about aged care, but hey, what could go wrong? And did some digging and found out that it was

0: managing it. And they then get this PDF document from the government that's got a bunch of words on it, bunch of codes, money, and everyone's happy. Okay, cool. We've got some money that we can help mum with. And then all of a sudden it's, well, how do I use it? And then it's silence. And so they don't know even basic things. How do I get a support worker or a carer to help with the showering of my mother? Well, who do I even call? How do I even spend the budget? What? There's nothing that explains what to do. And so people are just lost. And then that guilt comes and the frustration, and they're managing now not only their own families, but now their extension or sandwich generation up and down care. And it becomes overwhelming. And then they get angry at their other siblings who aren't doing as much as they are and sort of just watching. And, you know, you see this. I've seen this with my mum. I've seen this with my mother-in-law. Not having a go at the siblings, but, you know, there's always one person that carries the load of it, and it's an admin load. It's nothing else. And so it was just this nightmare.
1: So admin loads were something that you'd made a success of earlier. Did you get coding again, or what response did you have?
0: My response was, this can't be true. Like, I'm obviously missing something here. So I called some of my old team that I worked with at Explore, said, hey, I'm going to look into this and do it again. What do you think? And just trying to get some feedback of, don't do it. You're mad. Just stop. And instead of that, they said, oh, can I join? I said, oh, so we're now building. So five people said that to me. I said, oh, so we're doing this again. And so we launched it. We launched a company called Kismet. And we set off trying to solve this challenge of exactly what we had just spent the last sort of 10 years doing in childcare. We're now going to do it in healthcare. And off it went. And the best thing is, I'd been working with these guys and girls for the last 10 years. So we knew each other. We just went to work. And turned out admin was ruining people's experience of taking care of their aging parents or someone with a disability. And so we started removing that. And all of a sudden people had more time to actually talk to the family members that they're caring for.
1: From your perspective on this system, this, as you say, sort of enormous part of our economy as well, hugely significant part of many of our emotional lives, what's your sense of the NDIS? Because there's been this kind of growing mistrust of it being this pile of money that people are taking advantage of, that's sinking billions. You know, NDIS Minister Mark Butler's been introducing legislation to shift the way that system pays out money. What's your sense of how it's working?
0: Yeah, I think it's an incredible system that does incredible things for people that really need it. I think that needs to be shared more, like the good news stories of the people it's helping, the families it's supporting, the opportunities it's providing people. I think it's outstanding. It's world class. However, it is run so poorly. It's a manual system. It has significant flaws because it is built on pen and paper. There's no digital system. It's just poorly managed. It can be significant. You could get the same impact for a fraction of the cost by doing some simple things that would get it on track. So it's not, it doesn't need these giant wipeouts and big statements. It needs some basic administration automation. And in the world we live in today of all these magical AI tools and things, that's so easy to do compared to what it was like 10 years ago, where you had to build entire SaaS companies to do it. So I think we need to focus more on why we created it and the benefits it has for society, and how we're going to solve it without blaming all the people that are sort of in the system or on the system. Now, not being said, there's definitely dodgy providers out there, and there's definitely dodgy people doing dodgy things, 100%. But that's not going to save you $30 billion in the system. If it was 100% fraud-free, that's not going to help with the cost. It is an admin cost. It is a paper-based cost. It's manual invoices being sent. It's handwritten invoices on serviettes. It's a unsophisticated system that just needs a little bit of sophistication.

0: Yeah, I think about the way that you found yourself into the army, which was not your plan, was something you took on after your brother's death. And then you found yourself in childcare sector or the early education sector because of your mum needing help. I mean, how do you join those dots, Mark? Is how much of the way that you've made decisions in your life been in response to, I guess, other people and other people's sort of aspirations?
1: Yeah, I mean, I'm a big fan of servant leadership, and I think Simon Sinek made it famous, but the military's been doing it since the dawn of time, which is leaders eat last. And I do believe that we should be looking out for each other and helping if we can. And so, yes, connecting the dots backwards is always easy, but seeing that moving forward, I had no idea what I was doing. I was just doing things to try and help. But I do get a lot of joy out of helping other people and solving problems, and you can see that impact. And usually all of these things have started with a very selfish reason. They're my problem, I need to fix it. But it turns out my problem are other people's problems, and it helps them as well, which is always great. But none of these things were done to be in the tech startup world because it's cool. I can't think of anything uncooler. It's not done because it's fun.
0: It's got nothing on doing lappies round EP with your windows down.
1: And now I can do lappies on a tractor, which is so much cooler. So I'd much rather be doing that stuff. But I do like helping and trying to support if I can.
0: And in what ways do you think those years in the military have shaped the way you approached some of these nightmarish admin tasks? How did the Army, you know, focus the way you approach those problems?
1: In hindsight, again, there was no point in time when I was crawling through the mud and had a sergeant yelling at me saying, crawl faster, did I think, oh, this is going to set me up so well in the future. But when you look back, especially that sort of example I just gave, even though it was in joke, but that's a real example, is at no point when you're crawling, leopard crawling through the jungle on your stomach with no sleep and just covered in mud, do you think, I'm out, just stand up and walk off? It doesn't even enter your mind. The only thing entering your mind is, all right, let's keep crawling, eventually this will end, maybe it won't, but I can't quit, so you just keep going. And so in hindsight, that type of discipline and sort of tuning out or not even having the option to quit, I think is a huge part of my success. Is a lot of smarter people, and I mean that genuinely smart people, would stop the company and sort of fold it in, and that would be the right decision that would be studied at an MBA because they made the correct decision. I just didn't know any better and kept going.
0: Do you think you'll try retirement again anytime soon?
1: I'd like to. I really would like to do something. I want to do some form
0: You've got to
1: of farming.
0: Stop answering the calls from these older women in your life.
1: I just turn my phone off and see what happens. But I would like to, but I just don't know if I will.
0: Well, Mark, it's been fascinating to hear your story. Thank you so much for being my guest on Conversations.
1: Thanks for having me.
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0: Mark Woodland was my guest on Conversations today. This story was produced by Maggie Morris and recorded on the lands of the Turrbal and Yagara peoples. Our executive producer is Nicola Harrison. I'm Sarah Kanoski. Thanks for listening.
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4: Hello, I'm Larissa Berendt. This week on Speaking Out, we're featuring an important and timely conversation with Professor Kirsten Thorpe on the right of First Nations people to control data relating to their communities, lands and cultures. Then Professor Noreen Young talks about the newly established Centre for Indigenous People and Work, putting First Nations research first in policy and law reform around workplace discrimination. That's coming up on Speaking Out after the latest ABC News.

0: this is ABC News with David Rollins. Two Australian tourists are among more than 200 people rescued from a ferry that caught fire near Bali, with at least one person dead. Nick Parmeter has the story.
1: The ferry was travelling between Bali and Lombok early on Wednesday morning when it caught fire, with authorities being alerted about 30 minutes after the blaze broke out. Search and Rescue have confirmed it's recovered the body of a 19-year-old Indonesian woman, while two Australians have been rescued. Initial reports said the ferry was carrying 131 people, including 17 crew, based on the ship's manifest. However, hours after the incident, officials said more people were aboard than listed, which can be common in Indonesia. Authorities have not yet explained the discrepancy, but that it is being looked into.
0: Two Palestinian families remain trapped in their homes in the occupied West Bank by Israeli settlers, despite efforts by the Israeli army to disperse them. The BBC's John Donison is there.
2: The Israeli army line, they have condemned really in pretty strong terms the actions of these settlers. In the past, we've certainly heard Prime Minister Benjamin Netanyahu also condemning settler violence in the West Bank. I think the Israeli government knows that it plays pretty badly with the international community. However, the accusation from Palestinian families and from human rights groups is that the Israeli military, in effect, allows settlers to act with impunity. Prosecutions for settler violence are incredibly rare.
0: The UK government is holding a crisis meeting as the country faces extreme heat and drought. Europe correspondent Zoe Ford has more from the ABC's London Bureau.
3: Well, there is a COBRA emergency meeting, which is where the Prime Minister will chair a gathering of ministers from the emergency services, from the environment agencies, health agencies and others, to come together to try to formulate an official response to what is going on. This is the second emergency COBRA meeting for this summer to do with the heat. And they'll be looking at what they can do to assist with firefighters, farmers, as well as the health agencies. Thursday local time, we are expecting a peak of this particular heat wave. This is the fifth heat wave of the summer, where temperatures in some parts of the UK are expected to hit 38 degrees.
0: Millions of people are looking to the skies in Europe to view a total solar eclipse. Total eclipses are underway in Greenland and Iceland, while Spain is also expected to witness the once-in-a-generation celestial phenomenon. In the UK, the sun is expected to be 90% covered by the moon, making it the most significant solar eclipse there since 1999. An American pharmaceutical company says it still wants weight loss and diabetes drug Mounjaro added to Australia's pharmaceutical benefit scheme, despite an ongoing dispute over price. The company, Eli Lilly, previously walked away from negotiations, saying the government's proposed price was well below other markets and failed to reflect the drug's value. Chief Executive David Ricks says the company remains willing to negotiate and is open to alternative pricing arrangements, but not just at any price.
4: Australia is not an island as it comes to pricing, so when we consider the price point, it ripples across the world and can debase the medicine everywhere, which has an effect on our ability to reinvest in R&D. So we're not interested in access at any price point. We think a fair price point would be good. How about one similar to the UK or Canada or other countries that have moved forward with listing?
0: Former rugby league and rugby union player Brian Smith has died of cancer at the age of 59. John O'Wakely reports.
5: Smith played 6 rugby union tests for Australia and 9 for Ireland, and also played in the NRL for Balmain and Eastern Suburbs. He also coached rugby union in several countries and served as Australia's sevens coach. Smith was once described by former Wallabies coach Alan Jones as one of the world's most gifted players. He's being remembered by Wallabies prop Angus Bell, who was coached by the cross-code star at GPS and New South Wales schoolboys level when the emerging front rower was only 16. Bell says he was a great bloke, a great father and a great coach.
0: And a popular bagel seasoning made by US grocery chain has been removed from sale online in Singapore and South Korea because it contains poppy seeds. The seeds are banned in both countries because they can be contaminated with opiates during harvesting. This is ABC News.
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12: So much of our work is about cautionary tales. We've seen in the archives the mistrust that was built. We've learned the lessons about what it means for people to not find data about themselves. Again, the dispersed system, the complexities that people need to face when they try and find source of information is just so traumatizing for people. I learned about how these information practices were not just about the content of the record, but the way that the archives reproduce power was through these systems. So whether it was you need to travel to Sydney to walk into a reading room, you need to ask the person on the desk, I'm after this information, through to the permissions and forms, all of those things are the archive.
13: Indigenous data sovereignty, all in for the stewardship of cultural knowledge and improving Indigenous experiences in the workplace.
14: So we've done two surveys, Indigenous-led, Indigenous-designed in Indigenous research methodology utilising Indigenous standpoint theory, and both times, we did one in 2020 and one in 2025, not much had changed in those period, in that period, that five-year period. So the levels of racism that our people experience at work are absolutely unacceptably high. At least one in three Aboriginal and Torres Strait Islander people have experienced that racism. We calculate that it will take 119 years for that to be eradicated in Australia's workplaces.
13: This is Speaking Out. I'm Larissa Behrendt. This week on Speaking Out, we're featuring an important and timely conversation which explores the right of First Nations people to control data relating to their communities, lands and cultures. Professor Kirsten Thorpe advocates for Indigenous rights in archives and data and drives research that reimagines how libraries and archives can uphold culturally grounded stewardship. Her leadership in the archival profession has been recognised with multiple honours, including the President's Award from the Australian Society of Archivists. I find Kirsten's work both important and intriguing, and thought it would be nice to feature an oration she gave during NAIDOC Week, which really resonated with me. Here is Professor Kirsten Thorpe.
12: One of the things that I thought about in terms of Indigenous data sovereignty, as a new word, as a new topic, was our obviously long fight for self-determination and fight for land, fight for justice, but also recognising that so many people have fought to get information back. Henrietta Fourmile has been a really important scholar in my work and has had really deep influence in constructions of the archive and thinking about the archives. She wrote a really seminal article in the 1980s. So, you know, we're looking way back. And she asked the question whether Aboriginal people's material was historic, whether our historical and cultural resources are firmly clasped in a white hand. And I think for me that resonates so much because that's the question that we have to untangle in our work. So, yeah, although Fourmile wasn't talking about data sovereignty, she was definitely talking about the rights of Indigenous people to know about the data that exists and to have a greater say in how it's used and controlled. In the archives world, we talk a lot about concepts like the right to know. We need to know what information exists, and about a right of reply. So how do we actually engage and critique material that has been collected? So I know on the way here today, I was reading on the train about AI robots. You know, we're getting this flux of data questions, whether it's AI or generative AI being thrown at us. But we also have these huge moments that we need to reflect on the extractive nature of those systems, and we need to think about the care of country. So data is everywhere, and I think the data sovereignty movement teaches us, it tells us that we need to start to think who controls us. So some of you might come into the room with a whole vocabulary around Indigenous data sovereignty. I think at its core, it is an expression of rights that is situated in the UN Declaration of the Rights of Indigenous People. But I think in the everyday, we can see data around us and we need to see how we're controlling that and how we're actually using it in a way that supports community benefits. So I want to explore questions today like how do we take responsibility for stewarding data and Indigenous knowledges with care and respect? And that's really the data sovereignty drive. But I also want us to think about what does governance look like? And for those of you who are in the data sovereignty space, we know that governance is the question about how we do the work. It's the decision making. And it's not only the governance of Indigenous data, but also data for governance. So how do communities actually have data so that they control their futures? But as I said, humbly contributing to this conversation, I want to start with my own standpoints. So in the late 1990s, I had a really unique experience of being trained as an archivist and an information worker. And I spent basically 3 decades going across those spaces. As I said, sometimes having an enormous urge to flee, and also a great commitment to support people. And Arnie Glendrus talked about, some of the early days helping people access material related to stolen generation survivors. So as an information worker, I've been trained to understand the flow of how data becomes information, how they become archives, not to be hoarders, not to be putting things in shipping containers, but actually thinking about how we look after material so that it moves through time and space in a way that it can be here in 50 years, in 100 years, in 200 years. So it's a very long view. It makes us think, as we were talking about, our responsibilities to next generations. What does this look like if people are coming into contact with material? And what do we want them to know? So archives aren't just about the stuff, but they're actually about the power that is instilled in them. And they're about context. Context is everything. I think my interest in history and my interest in archives really has sort of had a reflection on those power structures. And working at the State Archives of New South Wales, and anyone who has access material that is written by government and particularly by the Protection and Welfare Board, knows that those records were used as weapons. They were used to surveil and they were used to marginalise communities. They were the perspective of the government. And now people are searching those records for something that they may possibly never find, even though we recognise how vital they were. When I was at the State Archives, as a 20-something-year-old, I remember the feeling of being at the reading room desk. I had to do desk shifts, and you would basically wait for someone to come up to the desk and ask you a question. There were no finding aids that were computerised. I was fascinated at the archivists at the time who were there who just knew how to lean across and pick the exact book at the right spot to find the microfilm that got them into the index, that got them into a register. And those lessons to me showed a couple of things. The idea of search now that we have going online and putting keywords in, or even us thinking about AI, is that people have often a question that they want to answer. And then there's a whole pathway to find data. And some of that data might be authoritative, it might be misinformation, but people need to find that literacy and those pathways into the information. When I was at the State Archives, the Protection and Welfare Board records only had one little orange book that Uncle Ken Brindle had done as a stolen generation survivor. He had been in and done a really amazing job. I think it was almost like a dot matrix printer copy. And that was the only way for people to get in. But my role as an archivist was standing in that room knowing that the repository that only I had access to and people that were working in the archives had so much more information, and it just wasn't accessible. So from the very early days of being there, I advocated to Aboriginal Affairs that more work had to be done to steward that data. More work had to be done so that communities could find that in a way that wasn't just burdened with forms and processes. But we really needed to put care in place and make sure that the systems that people were penetrating didn't cause more harm. So all of those lessons have now informed the work that I do here at Jumbana in the Indigenous Archive and Data Stewardship Hub. I sort of think the work of our team and acknowledging my colleagues Monica Glassy and Lauren Booker as well, who isn't here today, so much of our work is about cautionary tales. We've seen in the archives the mistrust that was built. We've learned the lessons about what it means for people to not find data about themselves. Again, the dispersed systems, the complexities that people need to face when they try and find sources of information is just so traumatizing for people. I learned about how these information practices were not just about the content of the record, but the way that the archives reproduced power was through these systems. So whether it was you need to travel to Sydney to walk into a reading room, you need to ask the person on the desk, I'm after this information, through to the permissions and forms, all of those things are the archive. So I learned ultimately that archives have the power to support people or really damage and marginalise people. And I think that data sovereignty now for me, I was saying to Monica before we came into the room, I've got a really sharp eye on the bullshit when people talk about data sovereignty, when people talk about it as a performative act that exists in words compared to the real work, the real sensibility around what it is to care. When I left the State Archives, I stayed there for a decade. I worked on things like the Aboriginal Trust Fund Repayment Scheme, took a whole lot of material out to communities for a turn, but I knew that research was the only way that we could actually start to really change the shape of these spaces. I see it now, 30 years on, you know, this cyclical kind of fold around demands for greater access, people coming into institutions with a lot of enthusiasm, but ultimately leaving whether burdened or overwhelmed, not only from the nature of the records, but the work that has to go on to shape shift within them institutions. And so there's been a whole lot of work that's happened, you know, places like the National Library of Australia, different institutions are looking at the recognition of Indigenous cultural and intellectual property, but we need a fundamental change. And I think that we're kind of nudging against this agenda that really wasn't built for us. Like Formal, things like there's Atzelan protocols, I can see Ryan Stoker from the library here in the back of the room, came about in the 1990s. We've had language to start to push against these systems, but we just haven't had, I guess, the ability to push and empower UNDRIP in the way that we need in that sector. So for me, data sovereignty gives us that language. When I first heard a lot of social science research talking about data and talking about surveys, I was so excited, but at the same time I was thinking, oh, hey, there's a whole discipline here who actually looks at this work. For those of you who might work in information governance, IT systems, you know, think about the policies and structures that inform research data management in places like UTS. There's a whole lot of expertise that needs to be brought into data sovereignty. But I think it's really exciting for us not just to critique, but to contribute to that space. As I said, I've got a really keen eye for bad practice. And one of the things that I think data sovereignty helps us do as well is to take that healthy critique and start to consider things like care and stewardship, but also call out at times if processes aren't grounded in ideas like reciprocity, acts of, you know, proper engagement and considerations around mutual respect. So caring for data, it has a whole kind of a scale. And as I said, for me, I'm probably looking at that 50 to 100 year responsibility. But I also know in terms of archives that, and when we're thinking about data, that we have to start to ask questions like, what is valuable? What is significant? What's kept? What's destroyed? We just have so much information flying around us. We need to be participating in the question of who decides, you know, what is meaningful and what should be there for our next generations. I've really resisted in the work that I do being a subject matter specialist, even though I know a lot about the inside of collections. I always see that data The stories that data relates to are someone else's stories. Unless they're mine, I don't have a right to speak them. I know that that meaning needs to be connected back to people, and that needs to be about reciprocal relationships. And that's really hard stuff to do when we're thinking about a generational piece of work. So I guess I'm saying this and sharing my standpoint just to preface that in data sovereignty, if we move from the performative nature, gives us a lot to think about. When we think about words like control and we think about words of like ownership, there's a lot that we have to undo. So the data sovereignty movement started around 2018. There was a forum in Australia that I don't know why, but I was there. Not that I think that anyone remembered me being there. And in the same way, I remember thinking, oh, this is really cool that all these people are talking about data, because librarians and archivists have been speaking about data for a long time. The summit was led by Maim Nariwingara, who I really want to acknowledge, are Australia's leading data sovereignty collective and really have led the conversations around what data sovereignty means. But really, the focus of the movement is that data is Indigenous-led, it's focused on the rights of Indigenous people, and that Indigenous people have the right to govern the creation, collection, ownership and application of their data. So when that first forum got together in 2018, I think it was in Canberra from memory, Maim Nariwingara defined Indigenous data as, and this kind of blows my mind in terms of a broad assertion, they define Indigenous data as information or knowledge in any format or medium, which is about and may affect Indigenous people both collectively and individually. So for me, those archives that sit now at Western Sydney, the material in the State Library, the material that we have here at UTS, whether it be administrative data, research data, we have responsibilities and Indigenous people have rights to engage with that. So Indigenous data sovereignty, Maim Nariwingara also assert, is the right of Indigenous people to exercise control over that data and to be involved at each stage of that creation, the collection, access, analysis, interpretation and management, and also the dissemination, to have a say in how that is used. So if we all reflect on our own practice, you can see the time that we need to spend to actually be engaged in a different kind of conversation, one that isn't extractive, but that supports Indigenous rights. And the third thing that Maim Nariwingara asserted in that first forum is that Indigenous data governance is the way that this work is done. So we have an expression of interests, but data governance is the way we do business. And so I think, to me, that speaks to agreement making. It speaks to people having the right forum to make decisions, but it also has them two prongs that people sort of, have to focus on in terms of governing Indigenous data, which might be what we do here at UTS, but also having data for governance. And for me, that's where my work, you know, when I talk about living archives on country, is thinking about data as an asset for community, not extracting things, not taking them away, not thinking about just sharing, but actually embedding data in the place it needs to be. So since that first communique, and really encourage people to go and look at the Maim Nariwingara website, there's been a lot of work that has been done to articulate the movement forward, thinking about the relationship of data back to things like our human research ethics, thinking about data priorities, what are the systemic barriers, and I think the archives, as I said, really represents that. But there's a new turn that I think Noreen and Josh in your work are also really interested in terms of data capability. So what are the implications for the data sovereignty world in terms of the workforce, both in terms of participation? And so I see, you know, incredible potentials for a workforce of Indigenous data stewards. But

0: also, what does it mean for the data that's collected in the work that's done? So we have such a broad view of data. I know John Barnard's been having really great conversations about AI at the moment, you know, how we're using tools. I think, Alison, you were sharing the other week about the law faculty talking about, well, what is data? So we even have to start with that premise. Professor Scott Avery in the room, Waramai Scholar, has a really fantastic article. I want to acknowledge you, Scott, and the Productivity Commission's website that has your piece up there. So looking at data as a story and reflecting on how data isn't just a statistic, that it's about people, and each individual star that has been that is represented is a slice of people's existence. So we all need to start to not only think about what data sovereignty is, but how do we think about data? How do we think about place, and how do we connect in that way? Of course, all of the data sovereignty movement is led by people like Professor Maggie Walters, who talks about the voice of Indigenous data. Heard Maggie talk before about what song does the data sing, what note does it hit? And we need to move, as Maggie says, away from data being bad data, you know, blaming, aggregated, about the five Ds: difference, disparity, disadvantage, deficits and dysfunction. Arnie Glendra talked about when we came in, to thinking about that rich contextual information. How do we do that work? How do we do that at a pace and scale that hits us now, like with AI? I think it's incredibly overwhelming, and we don't have the answers. But what I hope today with the conversation with Noreen and Josh is that we can start to think about, you know, how do we shape that conversation around the data that we need, and how do we keep that over time? I want to turn a little bit. There's lots of stuff that people can go and connect with in terms of principles in the university sector with research data management, the CARE principles for Indigenous data governance. I use them as my own checklist to say, you know, if I'm engaged in a project with community, what does collective benefit look like? You know, am I fooling myself that I'm going to give someone a voucher and that's collective benefit? You know, how do we think about that in a way that is the first step, but then what's the maturity of that? Closing the Gap have priority reform areas around Indigenous data sovereignty, or they speak, I guess, to nudging and signalling towards data sovereignty. But I think in terms of government data, we really need to start to think, is sharing and is access data sovereignty, or is it really just that first sliver of where we need to move to? There's lots of conversation around the need for an Indigenous data authority, for an Indigenous data bureau. I often say, you know, we protect IATSIS in so many ways in our work. If IATSIS were to be engaged more fully in data sovereignty questions, I think that they could potentially be a place to support us. But again, their legacy is one of a colonial lens. And so we're constantly grappling with these ideas of, we want our stuff to be shared, we want to access it, but really data sovereignty says to us, we want control, we want to own that stuff, we want it back home.
1: That was Professor Kirsten Thorpe from the University of Technology, Sydney. Kirsten leads the Indigenous Archives and Data Stewardship Hub. She's an expert in Indigenous data sovereignty and recently launched her own book, Living Indigenous Archives. This is Speaking Out. I'm Larissa Berendt, and here is some music from blues icon Marlene Cummins.

0: That was music from Marlene Cummins with her song Feels Like Rain.
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0: Professor Noreen Young has helped shape the Indigenous employment sector. Most recently, she was involved in the Gariella report that looked at First Nations employees and their experiences with workplace discrimination. As director of the University of Technology Sydney's Centre for Indigenous People and Work, Noreen has driven significant policy change and law reform using Indigenous-led research. She joined me to look at the future of Indigenous employment and how the centre aims to help drive that change. Now, I know this has been lifelong work for you, but as a bit of an introduction, why are you so passionate about Indigenous representation and employment?
3: Because I think the narrative has always been imposed on us since colonisation, and including and up to very recently, until we started the Indigenous People and Work Hub at Jumbunna in that environment of self-determination that you and others have created, we were still talking about, and people do still talk about, Indigenous employment. I saw a seminar advertised by another university the other week called Indigenous Employability. Are you telling me that we're not employable and that we still have to talk in those deficit terms? So we know that there's organisations still funded by billionaire philanthropists to talk about our people and employment. So it's very important, I think, and we think at the Centre for Indigenous People and Work, for us to own and control the narrative around our workforce participation that we have always done when we could and weren't actively excluded.
0: I was going to ask you to talk a little bit more about the work that you're doing at the Centre for Indigenous People and Work. I know you've sort of given us a bit of a broad brushstroke about the philosophy that's led you to establish it, but can you talk a little bit about what you are hoping to achieve by setting the centre up and some of the people that are working with you?
3: Well, I think the hub at Jumbunna was, it set up the conditions for how we operate and how we work, and that was very much about the self-determinationist environment that Jumbunna operates in. And so when I went over to the business school, I was able to start to inculcate that in the business school, and that hasn't been all beer and Skittles. Thinking is, it always takes a while. So we then were given the opportunity by our former dean, Professor Carl Rhodes, to set up a centre. He's a big fan of centres. And I said that I was still a professor of policy at Jumbunna, and I wanted to do that with Jumbunna because it needed to have that Indigenous-controlled element to it. So it's a joint venture, but it is run by OMOB, and it has an Indigenous Advisory Council that we've been very careful to set up pursuant to Indigenous governance terms. It's chaired by Tanya Hosh, who, as we all know, has had a lot of involvement in employment conditions, particularly in the sport area, over a long period. And I'm the director, and I've worked in employment for a really long time, particularly in diversity employment, and held leadership positions in that area, and then worked exclusively around our people and employment for the last decade or so. And Joshua Gilbert is the assistant director, and he's worked with me across a number of workplaces on employment matters for nearly 12 years now, and is a specialist in the area as well. And then we recently, or more recently in the last year, Professor Jane O'Leary came over, who is the preeminent industry diversity employment researcher in the country. She'd been at Diversity Council Australia for a long time. So she is with us to set our research function up. We've got Simono now doing our projects management, who's an Awabakal woman, and most recently Lisa Serrago, who's a Kuku Yalanji woman, has enrolled to do her PhD on Indigenous women in tech with us and the business school. And we've got Jelena Frail doing an internship with us. So we're building and building and building, and it's really cool.
0: We recently had your colleague Josh Gilbert on to talk about the ongoing work in the Gary Eller project, and it continues to identify high levels of discrimination that First Nations people experience in the workforce. I wonder if you can give us a bit of an overview, again, just a bit of a recap on what that Gary Eller work has been highlighting.
3: So we've done two surveys. Indigenous-led, Indigenous-designed in Indigenous research methodology utilising Indigenous standpoint theory, and both times, we did one in 2020 and one in 2025, not much had changed in those period, in that period, that five-year period. So we, the levels of racism that our people experience at work are absolutely unacceptably high. At least one in three Aboriginal and Torres Strait Islander people have experienced that racism. We calculate that it will take 119 years for that to be eradicated in Australia's workplaces. We have put that evidence and others to other pieces of evidence to the inquiry, the parliamentary inquiry into racism. We don't know of anyone else who put the workplace experience to that inquiry. We're seeking from that that a recommendation be made that employers need to apply a positive duty to their workplaces to prevent racism, because whatever's been happening since the application of the Racial Discrimination Act 50 years ago, is not working. This week we're incredibly gratified to find out the Australian Institute of Health and Safety, who are workplace health and safety practitioners, have come up with a new position statement on racism, and they've done their own research that they say has been heavily influenced by our Gary Eller work, where they recognise racism as a workplace psychosocial hazard, which is really, really significant. And they say that our work has really impacted their thinking.
0: That's not the only research you've engaged in. Other important research you've done is around the area of wage pay gaps. Can you share some of what you've found so far with that?
3: I can. We work with Jobs and Skills Australia. They were exploring the pay gap for Indigenous women, where they compare Indigenous women to white men in the Australian workforce, and our women earn 35% less.
0: Wow.
3: Which is a staggering figure, and is easily explained. It is where our women are concentrated in the feminised sectors like the community sector, the health sector and the education sector, and compounded with that is an undervaluation of cultural skills and bias in terms of where our women are placed on classification scales, etc. But the exciting news is that in September, in partnership with Indigenous Business Australia, we will launch an Indigenous pay gap scale. So comparing Indigenous men and Indigenous women and gender diverse people with white men. As far as I'm aware, that's the first one internationally, and it will complement the other work being done on the existing gender pay gap research.
0: That's exciting. We'll have to have you back on when that comes out. Now, you've spoken a little bit about this in what you've already said, but from your experience and from the research work you've done now, what are some of the strategies that are effective in addressing the issue of racism in the workplace?
3: So we've recommended for 5 years and through our Gary Eller work, and our recent cuts of the research has indicated that their successful strategy is that there be an anti-racism strategy in place, and that includes very specific training whereby it targets what racism is and how it manifests towards First Nations people. Secondly, policies need to be communicated effectively. They need to exist in the first instance. Lots of people in surveys tell us that they're not aware that their workplace has anti-racist policies in place. So policies need to exist, they need to be communicated, and people need to be trained. But we have also found out, and I know that there's a lot of rap cynics out there, I was one, that raps are actually really effective when there's a good rap in place in working towards eliminating racism in workplaces. Yeah,
0: these are the reconciliation action plans. Yeah.
3: Yeah. Yeah, sorry, I should have said that.
0: Well, you mentioned the importance of an anti-racism strategy. What are your thoughts on the Labor government's plans to introduce one ahead of the next election?
3: Oh, I think if they were to adopt the anti-racism strategy as put forward a couple of years ago now by the Race Discrimination Commissioner, and I know that he worked with our commissioner, with Katie Kiss, the Social Justice Commissioner, on designing that, and lots of Indigenous people, if that was adopted, then that would be really helpful. And I really hope, again, it's one of the recommendations of the parliamentary inquiry. We can live in hope.
0: I guess there's a challenge between something kind of being introduced as a strategy and its implementation.
3: Mm.
0: What sorts of things do you think will be needed to ensure that we go from strategy to implementation?
3: Well, my policy area is workplaces and employment, and the things that we've put forward in terms of a positive duty on employers, as I said earlier, whatever's been happening for the last 50 years is clearly not working, and it's a massive productivity issue. We would argue that it was clearly, until the positive duty was introduced into the Sex Discrimination Act, that wasn't working either, and that was recognised through the production of the Respect at Work report, and now there is a positive duty for employers to report to prevent sexism and sex-based harassment and discrimination in their workplaces, and employers are telling us that it's really effective. So if it can be implemented in that in that area, then there's no reason why it shouldn't be implemented in terms of anti-racism. So we would hope that that's one of the recommendations, and that within that, the recommendations we make about training and communication are picked up.
0: Well, that's quite a lot of work you've done with the centre, especially when you look at how recently it was set up. Can you share with us what you're currently working on?
3: We're working really hard on the production of the pay equity, the pay gap, the Indigenous pay gap figure. That will be huge. That will give the country an understanding, an extra understanding as to why work and wages our full participation in quality jobs and in career building, and of course the lower the concentration of our people in not the top managerial positions in the labour market means that that's a big contributor to the pay gap. So we'll be able to look at all those figures and analyse them and proffer solutions to employers and industry and business and organisations in the not-for-profit sector and universities and all those big employers in the health sector to make the pay gap smaller, because there's lots of talk, as every one of us know, about economic development. But for us, most of our people work for wages or salaries, and so there needs to be a policy focus there, not just on the other things.
0: Well, Noreen, thank you for all the great work you're doing in this space.
3: Thank you.
0: So important to have that evidence base. I think we talk to a lot of blackfellas, they'll talk anecdotally about the racism they experience in their workplace, but it's really important to have that evidence base behind it.
3: It is indeed, and that was our intent. Now we've got that.
0: All right. Well, we'll look forward to having you back when the next iteration of that gender pay gap research comes out.
3: Thanks, Larissa.
0: That was Professor Noreen Young from the University of Technology Sydney's Centre for Indigenous People and Work.
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0: Each fortnight, Flash Black will replay some moments that have left a mark on First Nations history. Tasha James from the ABC Archives will take you back in time, bringing the past into the present, one remarkable story.

0: Girl from Queensland became the athlete to watch. Her name was Kathy Freeman. Kathy's ability to run at the speed of lightning caught everyone's attention. Whether you were watching from the stands of the stadium or from your lounge rooms, we all seemed to know this girl was about to make history. When Kathy won her race, her excitement was palpable. And as she got ready for her victory lap, she grabbed not one, but two flags. It's a moment that created more headlines than her actual win. I'm Tasha James, a proud Wiradjuri woman and manager of Indigenous collections and community access in the ABC archives. And this is Flash Black, where history comes alive through the moments, voices, and stories that continue to shape our country. Today, we're looking back at the moment Kathy Freeman carried two flags, one representing her country, the other her culture, and how this simple act sparked national debate.
1: The Commonwealth Games now, and Australia's Kathy Freeman has put in a superb effort to win the 400 metres. The first Aboriginal woman ever to take individual games gold stormed home in record time. Amidst jubilant celebrations, she circled the track carrying the Aboriginal.
0: Long before Kathy Freeman won gold at the 2000 Sydney Olympics in her iconic windsuit, she was a 16-year-old kid from Mackay, Queensland, who dreamt of one day representing Australia and her people on the international stage. Here she is in an ABC report from 1990.
2: And it would seem that Catherine Freeman, in lane 8, has taken third.
3: Her third place guaranteed not only a ticket to New Zealand, but a spot in the history books. Next week, surrounded by packed stands in Auckland, the 16-year-old will become the first Aboriginal woman to represent Australia in track and field.
4: I'm excited. I'm very excited. Very, very excited. I have my people there to support me financially, emotionally. It's very important to me that my people are with me all the way.
0: While Kathy was becoming Australia's golden girl, the country's relationship with their first peoples remained deeply unsettled. The Mabo decision established the Native Title Act in June 1992, and just a few months later, Paul Keating delivered his famous Red Fern speech in the Black Heart of Sydney.
5: And as I say, the starting point might be to recognise that the problem starts with us, the non-Aboriginal Australians. It begins, I think, with an act of recognition. Recognition that it was we who did the dispossessing. We took the traditional lands and smashed the traditional way of life. We brought the diseases and the alcohol. We committed the murders. We took the children from their mothers. We practiced discrimination and exclusion. It was our ignorance.
0: Finally, more than 200 years after colonisation began, Australia seemed ready to face its dark past and willing to take a step towards reconciliation with mob. Then came the 1994 Commonwealth Games in Victoria, Canada. Lined up with some of the fastest women in the world, Kathy got ready to run the 400 metres sprint.
6: And away they go in the 200. Freeman was a bit slow. That could cost her. Onyali out fast. Duhaney going well. Over near the inside, Freeman digging them in now. And Gainsford coming through strongly in two. Onyali well clear of Duhaney. Freeman back third. But she's flying. She's coming out after Onyali. Onyali leads from Freeman. 15 to go. Freeman comes at her. Freeman wins. A great win by Freeman. A new Australian record of 22.25. That was magnificent. She came from nowhere.
7: Kathy, a fantastic run.
4: Yeah, no, I was pretty happy. Oh, I never thought I was going to... I mean, Mary was in front of me and I really shocked myself, I think. I mean, I really wanted to win and I did. And as soon as I crossed the line, I shook my head. Oh, wow. Because she could have easily won it, but I guess I just fought on.
0: Walking away from her post-race interview, Kathy picks up two flags for her victory lap. The Australian flag and the Aboriginal flag.

0: Since 1995, the Aboriginal flag is recognised as one of our country's official flags. But in 1994, it wasn't.
1: While the Australian Commonwealth Games Association acknowledges Cathy Freeman's heritage and her world-class 400 metres win yesterday, the Australian team is competing at these 15th Commonwealth Games under the Australian flag.
2: Arthur Tunstall says all Australian athletes at the Games are competing under this flag.
0: But this didn't stop Cathy. When she wins gold for the second time at the same Games, she continues to carry both flags.
3: Did you think about not taking the Aboriginal flag out there today?
4: No, not at all.
5: How about teammates, Cathy? There's support there for both flags?
6: It's terrific. They're terrific. I mean, if anybody was upset with me, then they would have told me by now and nobody's approached me yet.
0: In that moment, she showed the world something simple but powerful. She didn't have to choose between being proudly Aboriginal and proudly Australian. She was both. The image sparked debate across the country. But for many Aboriginal people, it was something else entirely. It was recognition. It was pride. Later speaking on ABC's Blackout, Cathy shared another dream.
7: I have a dream of, like, you know, Martin Luther King. I have this dream, I have this vision that at the year 2000 Olympics, you know, if I'm to win a medal, let's just hypothetically speaking, like, you know, my imagination running wild here. If I'm to win a gold medal, or I'd love to run around with an Australian flag and an Aboriginal flag. And like, you know, that's my dream, to do the victory lap, just holding these two flags, you know.
0: 6 years later, she did exactly that. But for many Australians, the defining moment came well before the Olympic medal. It came with two flags, two victory laps, and one Googly Yalanji woman proudly showing the world exactly who she was. Join us next time on Flashback as we uncover another remarkable story from the ABC archives, bringing the voices of the past into the present, one story at a time.
8: That was your fortnightly Flashback, taking a look at the early days of one of our favourite athletes, Cathy Freeman. It's always amazing to relive one of the greatest moments of her career. She'll always be an inspiration. Flashback is hosted by Tasha James and produced by Janaea Gibbs-Muir.

That's the show for now. Join us again next time for more stories from across Indigenous Australia. Speaking Out is produced by Janaya Gibbs-Muir. Our senior producer is Jay McAllister. And as always, you can find us on social media via ABC Indigenous or on ABC Listen, along with our Titter Show Away, hosted by the wonderful Rudy Bremer. This week, she's heading to Darwin for the National Aboriginal and Torres Strait Islander Art Awards. I'm Larissa Berendt, and this is Speaking Out.

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0: morning. This is ABC News with David Rowlands. Families trapped by Israeli settlers in the occupied West Bank say they're running out of food and are without water and electricity as global condemnation of the incident grows. With more, here's the BBC's Yola Nell.
1: The Palestinians initially reported their homes being blocked off by a new outpost on Sunday, but the first Israeli soldiers who came to the scene were filmed praying with the settlers. All settlements are illegal under international law. Outposts are built without Israeli authorization. After senior Israeli military officers visited Kusra earlier and expressed grave concern, action was finally taken to move the settlers. Footage shared with the BBC showed security forces using tear gas and stun grenades against a large group. The settlers' tent was removed, but a subsequent video shows several settlers back outside the Abu Dhadah home after Israeli forces left.
0: An expert on New Zealand politics says that while Prime Minister Christopher Luxon has survived a second confidence vote, his long-term prospects are not positive. Emerging following a meeting of his National Party caucus, Mr. Luxon has insisted his team are united, even after sacking Defence Minister Chris Penk, who was responsible for the vote. It comes ahead of a November election that polls suggest will be a tight race between the incumbent coalition government and progressive parties. Professor of Politics at Massey University, Richard Shaw, says it's difficult to see how Mr. Luxon's troubles will go away.
2: The Prime Minister's poll numbers in terms of his personal popularity are not great. They've never been particularly great. The polling for the National Party is lower than it has historically been. And so there have been rumblings for quite some time.
0: The United Kingdom is sweltering through another summer heatwave, with two-thirds of the country now officially in drought. Europe correspondent Mazoe Ford has more from the ABC's London Bureau.
3: You cannot escape this heatwave, this ongoing heat, this dry weather. Some of the most iconic locations across the UK that are usually surrounded with that beautiful green grass, lovely lush countryside, are so brown now. The iconic Hyde Park here, which is not far from our studio, is usually green and beautiful. It is a dust bowl at the moment. There's a lot of grass that's just dead and the dust is kicking up as you walk along. Stonehenge, some pictures of Stonehenge have also emerged where you can see it completely surrounded by dry and brown land. It is not the UK that we're used to seeing.
0: A former World Health Organization official says he fears that authorities are losing the fight against the current Ebola outbreak in the Democratic Republic of Congo. More than 2,000 people have now died since the latest outbreak was officially declared in May, with around double that figure in confirmed cases. Officials have said this week that the outbreak likely began at least 3 months before the official declaration. Dr. Edward Kelly says this is the fastest moving outbreak he's ever experienced.
4: If to compare this, for instance, to the outbreak that I spent a lot of time on when I was at WHO, the West Africa Ebola outbreak, that took about 28 months and had 11,000 dead. But this outbreak has gotten to a quarter of that in just 3 months.
0: Health providers say some private insurers are putting practitioners in a difficult legal position by seeking broad access to patient records. The concern is that insurers are requesting full clinical histories during audits, then leaving doctors and allied health workers to obtain consent from patients. The University of Sydney Law School's Bashi Hazard says not only is this an overreach, but that responsibility should sit with the insurer seeking the information.
5: They're putting the onus back on the provider or practitioner to seek that consent, which is inappropriate. If the patient says no, they are putting the practitioner in a very difficult position because the practitioner would have to breach not only privacy laws, but also their own professional obligations.
0: The Los Angeles Lakers are being sold for the second time in a year, going to businessmen Josh Kushner and Bob Iger for a record-breaking price. The sale agreement is reportedly more than $17.5 billion to acquire the most valuable basketball franchise in the US, which is one of the most iconic sporting brands in the world. Kushner, a venture capitalist who's the brother of Donald Trump's son-in-law Jared and former Disney CEO Iger, have been working together on landing a possible NBA expansion team for Las Vegas.
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7: Australians are abandoning city life for the regions, with a recent regional movers index finding moves to the country had hit record levels, putting pressure on housing. Today, how mortgage stress is becoming increasingly common amongst retirees in the regions.
8: Well, I guess right across the country, and particularly here in the Gold Coast, we're knowing that this is not just an issue that's impacting the bottom two income quintiles anymore. Increasingly, it's right across the income spectrum. People in their 50s, 60s and 70s now retiring with mortgage debt, and housing stress is pretty common in most parts of the country.
7: And how a plan hatched over a beer ended in an historic hot air balloon ride over Australia's largest inland lake, Katitanda Lake Eyre.
9: The biggest question was, what happens if you land in the lake? Realistically, there's no more danger of that, really, than an airplane running out of fuel and having to land in the lake. Whilst it looked a little bit hairy, it was quite measured, but we had to do a lot of research and work to see if we could do it and to eventually pull it off. You know, there's quite a few moving parts.
7: I'm Sinead Mangum, and this is Australia Wide on Radio National. Australians in their 50s are taking drastic measures to try to crack into the soaring housing market. Those who do break in then face the prospect of retiring with mortgage debt, increasing the risk of homelessness later in life. Emily Dobson reports from the Gold Coast in Queensland.
10: At 53 years old, John Atwood's dream of owning a slice of the Gold Coast is still just out of reach.
11: And having grown up in the street we're now living in, we've seen the whole, like, we've seen it go from bugger all to, like, astronomical prices in our area.
10: John's owned homes in the past interstate, but a move to the Sunshine State delivered a new hurdle. He and his wife had to take a drastic step and move in with his 80-year-old mother.
11: I think we anticipated maybe spending a couple of months at my mum's place and then being able to save up this money for a deposit and then buying a place. So, like I said, it's now 3.5 years and I've only just got the deposit.
10: For the couple, it felt like the only option.
11: So in my mind, it was going, oh, I don't know, you could rent something for $500 or something a week. And my wife, she said, no, I think people are paying like $500 for a room in a place. So I was probably paying a bit less than what someone would in a room in a house. The only thing is having to live with your mum after all these years, which is, at times challenging. If we'd gone on the standard rental market, I doubt we would have anything left over.
10: If he does secure a mortgage, the working years left to pay it off are running out.
11: Yeah, like I said, I think we may be able to do it next year, but, you know, age 53, my wife's a bit younger, but it does concern me going into retirement that would probably not have paid off a place. And that's even after previously owning a place.
10: Peak housing body National Shelter estimates by 2031 about 440,000 older households will be unable to find or afford suitable housing. CEO Jackson Hills says more people are heading towards retirement with major debt.
8: Well, I guess right across the country, and particularly here in the Gold Coast, we're knowing that this is not just an issue that's impacting the bottom two income quintiles anymore. Increasingly, it's right across the income spectrum. People in their 50s, 60s and 70s now retiring with mortgage debt, and housing stress is pretty common in most parts of the country.
10: For Mr. Hills, that's a cause for concern.
8: The biggest concern is that the rates are starting to increase. As house prices are increasing, even though we've seen some modest stabilisation recently, it's still beyond the reach of most incomes. Key there is not just what house prices are doing, but also how they compare to average incomes. That's where we've seen the biggest escalation. And so people on lower incomes are being forced to make decisions on whether they relocate from inner city urban areas out to the fringes, and even in some cases out to the regions as well.
10: Bond University property expert Dr. Jahari Amar says John's decision to live at home and save is prudent, and others in his shoes are following suit.
12: I mean, it is actually common and it's rising, and the key issue is we have been seeing that the ownership is just decreasing in the Gold Coast and Queensland overall. So the ABS statistic of 1996 did show that ownership was at 80%, but by 2021 it has dropped 72%. So you can see that is showing that people are being affected by cost of living.
10: Interstate, some governments have been working to make things easier for buyers. In the ACT, the stamp duty concession was expanded to all first home buyers, as well as those out of the market for 5 or more years. But Dr. Amar is sceptical of this being used as a fix.
12: Yes, it could work, but if we don't have more housing, that's just not going to help in a way. So let's say there were 100 people that could afford, but now with abolition of stamp duty and everything, there are 150.

0: 50, but we still are competing for 50 homes. Obviously, those 150 people would be able to outbid each other, so price will go up. So again, it's making sure there's a balance between supply and demand.
1: For now, a slight dip in the market is giving John hope he'll soon be able to have a place of his own.
2: We look probably next year or something like that, and for us, good sign, the house prices are sort of coming down a bit.
3: John Atwood speaking to Emily Dobson on the Gold Coast of Queensland.
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3: Experts say a spate of whale strandings in Queensland over the weekend is a natural result of a healthy and thriving whale population. The natural instinct of many is to leap in to help, but this could be putting both the whale and humans at risk. So what should you do if you find a whale in trouble? James Taylor has the story.
5: At Woothumba Creek on the west coast of Garri, formerly known as Fraser Island, a group of locals and holidaymakers band together to save a stranded humpback whale calf.
6: We're actually going to have a look at a fishing spot. As we got towards the mouth of the creek, we noticed that there was this large mass on the sandbank. We actually thought it had unfortunately passed away, but it took a breath and I was like, no, it's alive.
5: Harvey Bay resident Kim Ralph was one of the rescuers. Her first thought upon realising the whale was in distress was to leap into action.
6: I need to get out of the boat. I have a very, very soft spot for animals, and to see an animal in distress, it just breaks my heart. Even standing there bucketing the water, like the feeling in your heart, all you could do was just keep it wet.
5: Being completely unprepared for what to do to save a whale, one of the group called the Queensland Parks and Wildlife Service for advice.
6: I hadn't even thought about rescuing a whale. They just said just to try our best to keep it wet until they arrived, but be wary that it is a large animal, so we just kept our distance. People need to know these things because they could jump in the water and there could already be a shark there. But I do think that we do need more awareness. There's lots of awareness about our dingoes on Fraser, but there's no awareness about if you possibly come in contact with a whale.
5: It was one of a spate of whale strandings over the past week. On Sunday, SeaWorld rescued two whales off the Gold Coast after they became entangled in fishing gear.
7: That's on, let's cut!
8: Whale is free. We can confirm 100%.
9: The loss of any individual whale is a terrible tragedy, but it's a very natural occurrence. It will happen. And because of the numbers and the increasing numbers, it may happen with greater frequency.
5: Dr. Wally Franklin is a marine scientist and adjunct fellow with the University of the Sunshine Coast. His research has shown the Australian humpback population has rebounded after being on the brink of extinction.
9: By the early 60s, because of devastating whaling in Antarctica, the population, which we then believed to be about 30,000, was reduced to only 150 individuals survived. But between early 1960s and the early 1990s, they clawed their way back to about 1,000 whales. And then during the 1990s and 2000, they've just made a super recovery. And currently, we estimate there's now in excess of 50,000 whales in the Eastern Australian population. The normal survival rate of a mature humpback population is about 96% survive in any one year. So about 4% of that 50,000 will die of a variety of causes during any one season. And here along the upper east coast, along the Queensland coast, that usually occurs with whales getting caught in shallow waters and stranding. And that's already occurred several times here in Harvey Bay during the current whale watch season.
5: Dr. Franklin says Ms. Ralph and the other rescuers did the right thing in keeping their distance and calling the authorities.
9: The whales have very large tail flukes, which if you were to get in the way of one could be lethal. And it's very important also not to touch a stranded whale or dolphin, because human viruses can be transmitted, and similarly viruses from the whale could be transmitted back to humans. That's the reason that's really important to get immediately in touch with parks, so parks can be on the scene and guiding what's going on in terms of doing the best to rescue the stranded whale.
5: In a statement, a Queensland Environment Department spokesperson says the safest way to help a stranded whale is to keep your distance and report the sighting via the Kew Wildlife app.
10: I know this is not the right thing to say, but
5: back in Harvey Bay, Ms. Ralph is elated that

0: everyone involved in the rescue is safe and sound.
1: It was a very good feeling to know that it was able to swim away after being on land for so long, and to know that its mum was still there waiting. We did the best that we could do to try to save him, and we hope he's still happily swimming around out there.
2: What a great story. Hervey Bay whale rescuer Kim Ralph. Ending that story there from James Taylor.
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2: Last night, all Australians sat down to fill the census. Why bother was a question for my teen, but as I explained, last night's snapshot of Australia will inform billions of dollars in government spending and shape essential services for Australians for years to come. Which brings me to our next story about a decision made a long time ago in Canberra that shaped the future of the Northern Territory. 100 years ago, politicians in Canberra decided to split the territory in two. They made Newcastle Waters the capital of a brand new territory called Northern Australia. This raises an obvious question. Why? Luckily, there's a group of amateur historians keeping this story alive. Tom Robinson went to Newcastle Waters to meet them.
4: I'm walking along a gravel road that leads to the historic township of Newcastle Waters. It's a ghost town. No one's lived here for decades, but imagine an alternate reality where the Northern Territory's Parliament House, Supreme Court and Administrator are all right here in the Barkly. 100 years ago, the federal government planned to make this a reality.
5: How in the hell could that happen? But I just think it's a fantastic story, which if you're at a quiz night and it came up, we could win the competition.
4: Wayne Craft is an amateur historian from Alice Springs. He says back in 1926, politicians in Canberra thought Newcastle Waters was ideally placed to be the seat of government for a new territory called Northern Australia. Politicians were keen to develop the region and picked Newcastle Waters because it was a junction point for stock routes in the area, like the famous Murrinjay Track. There was also no road access to Darwin at the time.
5: So we're here 100 years after a federal act of parliament, which basically opened up the territory. They split the territory up into two. It's called the Northern Australia Act. And they split the territory up to Central Australia, where the capital, of course, was, would you believe, Alice Springs. And they nominated, they gazetted that North Australia, the capital being here at Newcastle Waters at the expense of Darwin. Back 100 years ago, this Newcastle Waters interfaced with the droving stories, the Overland Telegraph line, and there was no Stuart Highway to Darwin. So the only access from Darwin by road through Newcastle Waters and down through to South Australia was via the maintenance track of the Overland Telegraph line.
4: In the end, the idea never really got off the ground, and it was abandoned at the height of the Great Depression in 1931.
5: Darwin always retained its position as the capital of the Northern Territory. You know, decisions made in Canberra don't often resonate here in the Territory, even to this day. So, believe it or not, I wasn't around then to answer that question specifically. No, however, it didn't happen. It probably never was. But I just think it's a wonderful part of the Northern Territory history that no one really knows about.
4: It was a sliding doors moment for Newcastle Waters. These days it's a collection of rusty old sheds, as well as the old pub and local shop. There's a small school for remote Aboriginal communities, but there's no residents. In its heyday, though, Newcastle Waters was a hive of activity, full of drovers and stockmen passing through the town as they took thousands of cattle along the local stock routes. Roger Steele was one of these drovers. In the 1950s, he helped take nearly 1,400 head of cattle from Wave Hills Station all the way to Queensland.
6: I was working in Camelwheel as a young drover, a young hand, and a fella called Piccadilly Willits said, "You better come with me. I'm going out to Wave Hill to get the bullocks, to pick up the bullocks." So we, in 1956, early in the season, about April, May, we started riding out. It took 6 weeks to ride all the way out to Wave Hill. So we get out there and we collected, or we took in charge, 1,350 wild bullocks. And the drover and I and the other four guys, there was only six people in the cab. And we started moving them towards Queensland. And we went through some pretty rough country, but we were very good with the cattle. We were keeping them calm, keeping them well fed, and keeping them with good water, and we got through. In fact, we we had extra numbers when we got to the railhead in Djara in Queensland.
4: He remembers Newcastle Waters as a town where drovers could take a break, relax and replenish their supplies.
6: I do remember that Mr and Mrs Sargent had the hotel, and it was a place where some of the drovers unfortunately stopped and had a drink. But it was there. It was a very important part of what we, part of our life.
4: Droving was dangerous work. The outback heat alone could be fatal. But maybe the most dangerous task was gathering cattle after a sudden stampede, which the drovers said happened a lot on the Murrinjay. Roger's job was to take care of the camp's horses. And he has vivid memories of negotiating the dense scrub of the Murrinjay in the dark in the early hours of every morning.
6: We had to get through the Murrinjay, so that's scary. All that scrub out there. And if the cattle rush, what are you going to do, for God's sake? Well, I was quite experienced for a 16-year-old. I'd been working for 3 years on another station west of Victoria River Downs. And so I fancied myself, and I was in charge of the horses. I had 47 horses, and every morning at 5 o'clock, the boss would come to my swag and kick me in the ribs and said, "Get out and get the horses." So I'd go out to where the bells were. Some of the horses had ding, ding, ding bells, and I'd find them all in the dark. But before I left, I had to light the fire, make sure the fire was flickering. When I went out there, I could look back and say, "Oh, that's where I've got to bring them back." 47 horses in the dark.
4: Roger's stories and other tales from the Territory are a passion for history buffs like Wayne Craft. He's got a group of friends together called Mates of the Murrinjay. They want to bring new life to Newcastle Waters and make it a tourist attraction. And who knows, maybe 100 years later, Canberra's big dreams for Newcastle Waters could finally be realised.
5: Well, our main goal is to, through the Mates of the Murrinjay project, is to find the funding for an interpretive signage strategy for the whole township. Take you back in history, so there might be a vacant block of dirt, but you go into the QA card and there's photos of the building that was there 80 years ago or whatever, and then tell the story so people can absorb the history. And then, so they've lost a day by that stage, or half a day, so they're spending more money in the more time in the Territory. If we can get tourists to stay an extra day in the Territory, that's money for everyone.
2: Wayne Crafty Craft speaking to Tom Robinson from the front bar of the Newcastle Waters pub. Plenty of tourists have been heading to Outback South Australia to fly over Katithanda Lake Eyre this year, but only one group has done it in hot air balloons. A crew from Victoria made history, flying two balloons in a nearly four-hour flight across the inland lake, believed to be the first to do such a crossing. Steve Timmis, crew chief for one of the balloons, says it all started with a plan hatched over a couple of beers.
7: Turned a little bit around to the right up here.
8: When his flights to Europe got cancelled, Steve Timmis started brainstorming holiday ideas a little closer to home.
9: I was in the pub with son-in-law Ben, and I said, I reckon I'm going to go up to Lake Eyre and have a look at that while it's full. And I said, I reckon you should come up and we could fly a balloon across it. And he'd already had a few beers, and he had just agreed instantly with that.
8: Beers turned into research, and soon enough, there was a genuine plan in place, and two hot air balloon crews roped in. Cut to the beginning of August, and Mr. Timmis and a few teammates began the trip to William Creek, giving themselves 2 weeks to wait out the perfect conditions.
9: The first week, just nothing was happening, so we just hung around Flinders Ranges and took our time to get up there until the weather started to look okay.
8: The rest of the crew travelled to William Creek from Melbourne and Mildura for a Saturday morning takeoff, just as a major weather event was reaching the state.
9: Now, all was sort of going well, we're okay, we were mildly worried about the weather, but overnight the winds come up severely, as did the rain.
8: At a 5 a.m. team briefing on Saturday, things were not looking good.
9: Murray Airport was shut. They couldn't get off the ground. We were having gusting up to 30 knot winds, which was way too fast for us to set up a balloon. It's like impossible to do.
8: With a post-flight drive to Murray and a downpour on the way, at 6 o'clock they pulled the pin.
9: We sort of left the balloons half packed up in a slight slimmer of hope that this might be something, but no, we had decided to pull the pin and it was better to get out of that country while we could.
8: At 6:30, the glimmer of hope got brighter when Outback pilot Trevor Wright gave them some valuable local knowledge.
9: Trevor said, listen, at sunup, usually for half an hour or 45 minutes, there's always a bit of a lull out there. Then he was right. About 7 o'clock, the wind just died down almost enough. It was still too windy to set up, but we thought, well, we'll roll out the balloons anyway. So we're ready to go, because if there was a window, it was only going to be 10 or 15 minutes, and we needed to be able to get the balloons up and blow them up very quickly. And as luck would have it, that's exactly what happened.
8: After months of planning and a stressful takeoff, the two balloons soared to the sky, flying over the view of a lifetime. Despite the winds at ground level, everything was smooth sailing.
9: Once they got up a little bit, it was going the right way to go out above the main lake. We got sort of three quarters of the way across that. Then the guys dropped down and were able to come across Lake Eyre South as well, and right over the top of Maree Man, and actually landed right on the Unadatta track.
8: The flight took 3 hours and 40 minutes, covering 183 kilometres. The balloons reached speeds of about 80 kilometres per hour and soared to around 2,740 metres.
9: It was truly a great experience. It was really an emotional, traumatic, anxiety, very depressed early in the morning when we weren't going, but just so happy. So relieved that we got it done.
8: Believed to be the first such flight over the inland lake, there was no shortage of naysayers in the lead-up.
9: The biggest question was, what happens if you land in the lake? Realistically, there's no more danger of that, really, than an airplane running out of fuel and having to land in the lake. Whilst it looked a little bit hairy, it was quite measured, but we had to do a lot of research and work to see if we could do it and to eventually pull it off. Yeah, it was quite a few moving parts. The most dangerous part of the whole mission was being left in the pub unsupervised until the weather came good.
2: Steve Timmis, ending that story there from Isabella Kelly. The Mount Isa Rodeo in Queensland is one of the biggest events on the Outback calendar, and it's more than just big buckles and bull rides. It's where a love of the sport is passed from one generation to the next. Behind the shoots, our reporter, Kavina Kumar, found herself with an unexpected reporting partner. Young cowboy Elias Boorman introduced her to some of his rodeo heroes and wasn't afraid to ask the big questions. He's quite the chap.
10: Brennan Crawley from Yass, New South Wales. I'm a bareback rider. If you don't get nervous, then you really shouldn't be doing it. But we kind of, after riding for a while, you sort of turn that nerve into adrenaline and just go on with it. I try to think of it like a life or death situation, and the only way I'm going to win is if I stay on.
11: And what keeps you riding?
10: My family, definitely. I got one of my boys with me now. He travelled all the way up here with me. He's standing here with me now, helped me on my horse, and about to put a show on.
12: Hi, I'm Elias Lerman, and I'm behind the shoots just to interview you from ABC News. What's your name and what do you do?
13: My name is Kylie Vonhoff, and I'm the 2026 Zonta Rodeo Charity Queen.
12: I heard that you raised the most amount of money for a donation. How'd you do it?
13: I did. I raised just over $134,000 for the SES, and it was just lots of hard work and a very big support system and support group.
12: Is there any other stuff that you love to do, like going on the ride? Because I spent all my money on them.
13: My kids spent all my money on them, so I've got no money left to go on them.
12: Any advice for a young cowboy coming up?
13: Stay in school and keep trying. I'm back to riding after over 10 years off, so I'm just excited to do it. I'm telling myself if I don't do it now, I won't ever do it. And I take a deep breath and I let the nerves just take me.
14: My name's Leanne Caban.
12: What are you doing here?
14: I'm roping tonight, and I won the round of the barrel racing today. My horse in the barrel race today, he was that fast, I had to really hang on.
12: That is awesome. Have you ever got injured doing this?
14: Not exactly at a rodeo, but at home on young horses, yes, but that's part of it.
12: What keeps you riding?
14: I just love the adrenaline rush we get when we go fast.
12: Any advice to cowboys my age?
14: Well, I just say, have a go. Why not?
12: G'day, my name's Elias Werman, and I'm here to interview you. What are you doing here?
15: I just come to watch a bull riding.
12: Did you do any bull riding?
15: Anything? No, I did, but the bull riding's not... They haven't got that fast the bull, so I didn't worry about putting my name down.
12: Do you like riding in general?
15: No, I do like riding. I'd normally ride every weekend, but, yeah, just whenever a weekend come up, I'll go there, mate, and just hook straight in.
12: Do you think if you had a chance, you would ride in one of the biggest competitions?
15: Oh, yeah. If I don't win it on the weekend, there's something wrong, so...
12: I love your hat.
2: Well, he's definitely a natural. That's young cowboy Elias Warman with his ABC mentor Kavina Kumar at the Mount Isa Rodeo. And that is Australia Wide for today. I'm Sinead Mangan. It's been lovely to have your company. Cheerio.
11: A while back at the Mayo Clinic, they tested the impact of nature sounds and soft music.

And by day two, the pain and anxiety levels of the Nature Sound patients was significantly lower. 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

0: Hello, I'm Fran Kelly, host of the Radio National Hour, right here at 6pm every weeknight or anytime as a podcast. Do you remember when footy favourite Carmichael Hunt swapped codes and ran onto the oval as an AFL player for the first time? Or maybe when Gary Ablett Jr., one of Geelong's favourite sons and club legend, moved to Queensland as the inaugural captain of the Gold Coast Suns? Or way back when All-Australian player Alistair Lynch left his beloved Fitzroy for the struggling newbie Brisbane? The man behind those machinations and changing allegiances was Scott Clayton, the talent scout for AFL teams like the Brisbane Lions, the Western Bulldogs, West Coast Eagles and North Melbourne. And now he's the talent consultant for the league's latest addition, the Tasmania Devils, who are due to enter the comp in 2028. Scott Clayton has just released his memoir called Dealmaker, which gives us a behind-the-scenes look at the high-stakes work of AFL talent selection.
1: Thank you. Really looking forward to chatting.
0: So, Scott, the title of the book is Dealmaker. What kind of deals are you talking about?
1: Oh, look, there's trades, there's manoeuvres. It really is a very suitable name, I think, as everyone thought, because you're continually trying to get an edge on something. You're identifying talent, which is one of the great things that you can do in life, I think. Yeah, I mean, every day is exciting. You're trying to find a reason to pick someone or a reason not to, and you're trading and dealing in your currency, which is draft picks, and there's a certain amount of money to go by, so it's a very, very large part of AFL footy.
0: You were a player for Fitzroy. I was a big Fitzroy fan, and I remember you well as a player. You're a terrific player and a terrific Fitzroy player. What was it about you as a player, do you think, that helped you have what it takes to transition to Dealmaker?
1: Look, I mentioned Robert Walls so much, who was my first coach. What a mentor. He just taught us some great things about being a professional athlete. His education piece, he trusted everybody. They're the memories of Fitzroy. We were such a close-knit team. And so he coached me for my first five or so years. Then he went off to Carlton and won a premiership there. And at the end of my playing career, 10 years later, he'd just accepted to go to the Brisbane Bears as coach. And I got a call and he said, "This is the first call I've made. I'm going to be appointed coach of this new team, and I want you to come with me." So that's how it all came about, and then we had that long period together, and we've been lifelong friends until his obviously sad passing.
0: It's a fairly unusual pathway, though, isn't it, for a former player? What did Walsy see in you, do you think?
1: We used to talk a lot about the game and our beautiful sport and what you needed to do to be a good player and stuff like that. I just think the conversations were on the same page. We just realised that, if you're going to go and identify talent and players, well, you've got to work out what you're looking for. And, that comes down to personality traits and you're predicting the future. As much as you do bring in mature age talent, but you're drafting 17 and 18 year olds mm-hmm. at some time, and there's a prediction about the future there, and it's such an exciting business.
0: It's not something you hear much about, really, or you know much about. I want to get into some of the nitty gritty, Scott, of what it takes to recruit a player, because it is, I think, a bit of a dark art, which is basically how you've presented it.
1: Yeah.
0: And what's at the heart of what you're looking for when you notice a player from that moment to having them pull on a Guernsey for their new club? For a start, how young do you start scouting? You mentioned 17.

0: 10-year-olds. Are you watching for talent in under 12 games? What's that process? How do you find the talent?
1: Yeah, look, we're all sort of starting at the 16s, probably, perhaps 15s. There's some 15 champs that go on, but certainly at 16 levels. I've just been on the Gold Coast for a week, like 3 weeks ago, where the 16 Nationals are on. So they've come from all over Australia, so we've got those nailed, and they're the Tasmania Devils' second draft, the 17-year-olds.
0: Right, so you go to the Nationals and you look across the field and some players stick out to you.
1: Absolutely. You're looking for personality traits, and often at 16s it's just glimpses, some glimpses of brilliance. Clearly they've got a lot more maturity ahead of them. I'm trying to find a reason to pick them. Occasionally you sort of look at someone and, you know, try and, I don't know, make a decision not to. But, I'm looking for boldness. I'm looking for resilience. I interview so many young players over the years, and I mention resilience, and then explain that it's relentless persistence. You've got to keep at it and at it. If you want to be a professional athlete, there's some personality traits that you need to understand.
0: But how do you know that from looking at them on the field? I mean, obviously, some players, and you were one of these, just keep going. You talk about persistence. They're ball getters. Yep. They just go. Or they might be bold, and they're not necessarily the same thing. So you see the flashes of brilliance, the glimpses of brilliance, as you say. But how does that tell you about the personality traits? And what are those traits that you, I think, now must be pretty adept at identifying in elite performers?
1: I know in any sort of sport, you can't be risk averse. So you need to be bold, and you need to take some risk. That doesn't mean stupidity, but you need to be able to handle discomfort. There's no question of that.
0: As in physical discomfort on the field.
1: Physical and mental discomfort. I mean, we mentioned Robert Walls. He told us every day, be comfortable being uncomfortable, which means you've just got to find a way to get better and challenge yourself, and accordingly challenge your teammates. And that's where you end up, you know, producing an amazing environment, and you do things that benefit others, and that means teammates. Robert Walls had this saying of no run's a wasted run, which means you're doing something for someone else's benefit.
0: Is there an X factor? I mean, I know there's an X factor in terms of brilliance. You know, I grew up with the great Barry Robron, for instance, who was just a brilliant player, or Adam Goods, or there's a million of them who are just geniuses. But is there something, you know, it's not always the player with the best natural talent and the best skills who goes on to be a legend of the game, is it? So what is the X factor?
1: Just that mental capability and capacity. Oh, look, I mean, clearly you have to underpin some physical natural ability and stuff. I mean, if you're just not athletic enough, well, you're just not athletic enough.
0: Sure.
1: But once you are, it's your personality traits and your commitment to excellence and your decision to be a great teammate. Over time, I've interviewed so many young men, and they say at the end of the conversation, any advice for me? And the advice is, decide to be a good teammate.
0: Yeah, you have to buy in. So is your job then really about imagining what a player could be, identifying an opportunity rather than how good they are now?
1: Absolutely. They've got to have the physical capability, and they've got to have the mental capability with some education and some direction, no doubt about that. But there is no question. This is all about a prediction of the future. We call it future development potential, as in, we've got to predict with time and the right education piece how far and how much future development potential this player's got. Because if what you see is what you get at 16 or 18, it's probably not going to be good enough.
0: Sometimes you win and sometimes you lose. One time you won, and you talk about this in the book, was with Brian Lake, who you recruited for the Western Bulldogs.
1: Yeah.
0: He was what you call as a diamond in the rough.
1: Yeah.
0: if I recall, you're a bit of a diamond in the rough when you came to Fitzroy. Tell me why you picked Brian Lake then.
1: There was just something about him that I just that I was just crazy about, and I knew that there was an issue. I saw him last week, Brian Lake. We're friends to this day, and he had. And it was obvious to me that something was awry, and I just got interested in finding out what. And it turned out that he had sleep apnea, and he'd had a sort of, and his family were a bit broken, and he'd fall asleep in meetings, and someone had asked him a silly question, and he couldn't answer it, and stuff like that. This was all anecdotal, but on his day in moments, I thought, you can seriously intercept Mark. He could play, but it was very inconsistent. And just over time, I thought, I'm going to find a reason to pick you, not find a reason not to pick you. And it's quite a rare thing. But I just had some intrigue and got to the bottom of what happened. And we ended up getting some medical issues immediately, had some surgery, and all of a sudden here we are. We've got this outstanding player that's had a hell of a career.
0: Scott, one of your biggest gets, if you like, was Carmichael Hunt, convincing him to move over from playing NRL and Union to be an AFL player. What was it you saw in him that made you think he'd definitely be better off playing AFL?
1: I saw him playing some AFL at Churchy Grammar in Brisbane when I was there. He's playing some school footy, and at that stage it was clear he had a pathway to be, you know, a superstar future rugby league player. It got to the point where a new team, Gold Coast, is coming in, and once again, be bold. No bigger effort of being bold than, well, let's go and get the best, one of the great players from another code. I know he's played footy. I know he can kick it. Let's have a go.
0: How did you convince him, though? I mean, big risk for a player like him, I imagine, to, you know, rethink and relearn your mind and your body. How did you convince him?
1: Well, here I got together with another really bold person, we started to float it that, you know, you could be the greatest sportsman of all time here, and you're going to play two codes. And then he worked out, in between, if he finished rugby league, he could go to Europe and play the other form of rugby. He could play three codes in 3 years. What he did, and that's exactly what he did. So in between the Broncos and the Suns, he went off and played in Europe, and they won the championship, his team. So three in a row. I mean, that'll be never done.
0: And in your future, you're now working with the Tasmanian Devils. They're due to enter the AFL comp in 2028. You, as you mentioned, basically sort of were there at the start of the Brisbane Lions, started there from scratch. Now you're doing it again, Brisbane Bears as they were at the time.
1: Yep.
0: How does it feel? Is building a team, a new team, a new club, your sweet spot?
1: Oh, yeah, it's so exciting, a new team. There's no doubt. Yeah, I've had two or three goes at that. And I'm by no means in any sort of decision-making process. I'm just, you know, totally looking at young athletes and trying to predict the future of who can we take here. And I'm just really enjoying that, because that's a real sweet spot for me. Nothing like watching young talent and predicting where that may take you. So that's the exciting part, and where I'm at in my stage, I'm really enjoying it.
0: That was Scott Clayton, AFL recruiter and author of Dealmaker, which is out now. And if you want to hear more in-depth analysis of the events shaping our world and our lives, don't forget to tune in at weeknights, 6 p.m, right here on Radio National, or find us anytime on ABC Listen or wherever you get your podcasts. I'm Fran Kelly, and it's time now for today's episode of ABC News Daily with Sam Hawley. Have a great day.
2: He got out via a catering container. But when Donald Trump fled his Air Force One jet because of a possible threat from Iran, he left the press travelling with him on board, and then sent them into the air. Yes, the strange Air Force One story has a new twist. The president had tried to keep secret. Today, Dan Diamond, a White House reporter for The Washington Post, on everything we now know and how how Donald Trump is justifying it. I'm Sam Hawley on Gadigal Land in Sydney. This is ABC News Daily. Dan, a few weeks back, we had a look at this curious story about Donald Trump leaving the NATO summit on an old Air Force One plane because the new one, gifted by the Qataris, was not secure enough.
3: Why aren't you flying on the new Air Force One home?
4: It's flying to Europe, to one of the big bases, two or three of the big bases, where we can show it to the people. And we'll be going home by normal methods.
2: But, well, might be an understatement to say things have changed. Your colleagues at the Washington Post broke this story. Just tell me first, what did you think when you saw it?
5: Well, I thought it was an incredible story, and I've had a heads up on it for some weeks and was crossing my fingers if they could bring this story in for a landing. It's just a truly incredible look at the secrecy involved with transporting the president.
2: Yeah, sure is. Okay, so let's run through this. It is true that Donald Trump boarded the old Air Force One when he was leaving Ankara, isn't it?
5: Well, so I would even rewind it just a moment. So President Trump flies in to Turkey on this Qatari plane. That there have been real questions about this plane in the United States media and from lawmakers, the ethics of the plane, the safety of the plane. But Trump brushed that all aside. He was so eager to fly this new luxurious Air Force One on an international trip. Hours after arriving in Turkey, the United States strikes Iran again. The ceasefire is over. So within some hours of that, President Trump makes this unusual announcement about sending the new Air Force One ahead to a UK Air Force base, and that he wants to fly the old Air Force One for old time's sake. Immediately a bizarre statement. So this is all the backdrop of when President Trump then boards the old Air Force One in full view of cameras.
2: Yes.
5: And as my colleagues reported, within moments, he was whisked from the other side of the plane via a catering container and a catering truck into a smaller plane where Defense Secretary Pete Hegseth and some of President Trump's closest deputies accompanied him on the next leg of the trip to the United Kingdom.
2: Wow. Okay, so he's whisked off this plane, put into a catering van, put on another plane instead, a military plane. But all the journalists that are travelling with him, they're still sitting on the old Air Force One, and they have no idea that he's not on it.
5: That's right. It doesn't appear that any reporters knew that President Trump was off the plane. They were told at the time to keep their window shades down, though it was somewhat unclear why. And my colleagues have reported it wasn't just the journalists, it was some of Trump's own deputies. It's unclear how many of them knew about the switch and whether they were complicit, knowing that there was a threat to the airplane staying on board the old Air Force One.
2: Okay, so they're sort of being used as a decoy, if you like, and there are reports that some of Trump's top officials were on the plane as well, including Marco Rubio. And if the plane is not safe for the president, is it really safe for them?
5: Theoretically, no. I mean, if there's a threat against Air Force One and the Iranian threat or whoever the threat might come from believes the president's on board, then folks on the plane are out of luck whether or not the president's actually on board.
2: Wow. And this elaborate plan, it was hatched, do we know, because there was a real and credible threat against Donald Trump.
5: We know that the Secret Service and federal officials believe there to be a credible threat. President Trump and his allies have faced threats from Iran dating back many years. This is part of the reason that President Trump potentially has so much animus toward Iran and helped convince him to attack Iran earlier this year. But the trickery didn't stop in Turkey. It continued when the plane landed in the United Kingdom and President Trump was secretly brought from the military plane to the old Air Force One where all the reporters were. And then in public view, he disembarked that plane to get on the new Qatari Air Force One. So there was a like second stage of trickery involved with transporting the president.
2: And Donald Trump, he has now confirmed that this did indeed all happen.
6: So I go by Secret Service.

0: all US presidents, they do fly and travel with the press. There's always a press contingent with them. That doesn't happen here, but that's really important, isn't it, in the United States?
1: That's right, Sam. This is a tradition that goes back a century or so. It goes back to the days of Franklin Delano Roosevelt and World War II. There have been numerous major events that have happened where the press were there with the president, the shooting of John F. Kennedy Jr., and other attempted strikes on presidents. The events of September 11th, 2001, where reporters were embedded with George W. Bush as he flew around the country. And the deal is that, you know, the president owes the American people some level of transparency. American people want to know what is happening with the president. We can't have every reporter who wants to be there with the president. So we have this small pool of print reporters, TV reporters. Historically, there have been radio and camera folks as well who accompany the president around the country and transcribe what is happening to him.
0: Yeah.
1: And they provide that service. And I've had to do it myself. It's intimidating, but amazing responsibility where you are the person trying to inform all the folks who aren't there what is happening with the U.S. president.
0: Yeah, and it means the press will always be there if something goes wrong. It will always be documented.
1: Well, in theory, I mean, the president has not always been transparent, and there have been past moments, nothing quite like this, but where the press has been unhappy about being cut out of what the president is doing. This is the first time that I'm aware of where the press was used as a decoy and a threat on the president's life, but there have been other times where the president didn't let the press know where he was going or what he was doing, and that has caused some consternation.
0: There are reports also, Dan, in the Washington Post as well, that at one point, Bill Clinton, I think back in 2000, he also switched planes in a similar manner, but the press was actually briefed about that.
1: That's right, Sam. So my colleague Scott Nover had a great story about a quarter century ago. President Bill Clinton flew to Pakistan and was not on the Air Force One plane. He was on a different, smaller plane. There was not a huge secret because President Clinton got off the plane and it was immediately apparent. We've also seen in the past presidents like Barack Obama, George W. Bush fly secretly into war zones. But after that trip was made, it was immediately apparent. It was disclosed what had happened. In this case, it wasn't disclosed. And when President Trump faced reporters, he sidestepped questions about the oddity of not using the new Air Force One. When he was asked by reporters about the window shades that they were told not to put up, he alluded to potential threats but didn't get specific.
2: Do you know why they had us close our window blinds? That was not usual. So, well, yeah, because probably on a dangerous flight because of the sleaze bags that we have to deal with.
1: And then he had a bit of dark humor. He made a joke that essentially said, well, if I go, you go. So maybe you should rethink the line of work that you're in.
3: Are you aware of any credible threat by Iran against Air Force
2: One? Well, I have a threat all the time. I'm number one on their list. Before you. But if I go, you go. Right?
0: Dan, I just want to dig a bit deeper now into the confusion that the Trump administration seems to create ever since the start of the war in Iran. Now, the transparency is really lacking, isn't it? Because Pete Hegseth, the so-called war secretary, he barely ever fronts the press. He hasn't actually given a formal press conference since May.
1: Well, Pete Hegseth and his allies at the Pentagon here have made very big changes to their interactions with the media. Reporters like my colleagues at the Washington Post, including the colleague who anchored the story, Dan Lamothe, they were embedded at the Pentagon until this administration. And the Trump administration kicked them out. They got rid of their desks and gave them to friendly media who have approached this administration very differently than the traditional media. So Pete Hegseth has had a combative relationship with the press and maybe its most favorable interpretation. And he has not faced reporters like the Washington Post and the New York Times with the regularity of his predecessors.
0: Yeah, he did turn up at a Senate committee recently to demand more money to actually fund the war, which apparently has already cost $37.5 billion. And now, of course, Dan, there's also these extensive reports that the US is actually running out of weapons, which then, of course, Donald Trump denies.
2: We're in great shape. But with that being said, we always want more. We have to have more. We have other things maybe come up. Maybe come up and maybe don't come up. Hopefully nothing else does come up. But we're in very good shape. We have literally massive amounts of ammunition.

0: You just never know where anything actually stands.
1: Well, we know one thing, Sam, which is the U.S. intervention into Iran has been a major political blow for President Trump and Republicans. It has not polled well broadly. It has turned some of President Trump's supporters who believed that they were electing a president who was going to keep us out of global conflicts. It has turned them against the president. And it is a major drag on the Republican Party heading into the midterms. So while there are disparate reports about how many supplies the United States has or doesn't have, and I'm inclined to believe the reports by my colleagues at the Post that we're running awfully low on some of these missiles and other supplies, what is clear is that this is an unpopular war, and the United States and Donald Trump have been unable to extricate the country from it.
0: Yeah, and we know, of course, that there needs to be military secrets in wars, but this is going a step too far, right?
1: What we want from the president is some modicum of transparency. There could be drawbacks, acknowledging maybe shortfalls in military supplies. I think some of that is understood. But I think many Americans want honesty about where is the United States going? What is the plan to end this war? Are we equipped to keep fighting it? What does it mean for Americans' costs as passed on by the federal government? So I think there are many fair questions, and you want the federal government to be as honest as possible. I'm not a war reporter, but I've covered sensitive things in the past, like the development of coronavirus vaccines. And I've been asked by the White House and other federal officials at times not to report what I knew because of the risk of harming something very sensitive or alarming the public. And reporters can go along with that to some degree. But I think at the end of the day, we all want transparency. And the reason this episode has been so strange, Sam, is we're now a month out from what happened, and we didn't get any transparency about President Trump's plane switch until the Washington Post reported it.
0: Well, just tell me then, Dan, what do you think? How significant is this Air Force One ruse, if you like? Is it a betrayal of the public and press trust, or should we really accept that it was needed for the protection of the president? What do you think?
1: I see it a couple of ways. I do think, again, having covered sensitive things, having been a White House reporter now for a bit, there are things that the press and the public don't immediately need to know. So if there needed to be a switch of the president's plane, that makes sense to me. I think what would have made more sense would have been, say, secretly flying the president out of Turkey to the United Kingdom. And then once he got there, making it clear to Iranian authorities, hey, the president is out of Turkey, so let's fly everyone else aboard Air Force One, you know, the hundreds of other people who need to travel. Let's get them out safely, and Iranians don't need to know or don't think that the president's on board that plane. So there could have been a safer way to do this that I think would have kept the president secret while not putting more people at risk.
0: Dan Diamond is a White House reporter for The Washington Post. This episode was produced by Ilaria Brophy and Louise Milan. Audio production by Anna John. Our supervising producer is Sydney Pete. I'm Sam Hawley. Thanks for listening.
2: I'm Sally Sara, and this is Radio National Breakfast. Some of the top stories: should commercial broadcasters provide an opt-out for gambling ads? You'll hear from the former head of SBS. After 7:30, Shadow Housing Minister Senator Andrew Bragg will be here. Also speak with the Assistant Treasurer Daniel Molino. And they're the width of a garden hose but carry vital data to and from Australia. You'll hear about concerns on the safety of undersea cables. News time now, 6 o'clock.
3: ABC News. Good morning. I'm Kira Jones. A man accused of the domestic violence murder of his ex-partner is due to appear in a Brisbane court today. Michael Bausch reports.
4: A 000 call reporting an assault saw police and paramedics rush to a home in Slacks Creek early yesterday. They found a 27-year-old woman unconscious. Emergency medical treatment was given, but she couldn't be saved. The woman's 37-year-old former partner was arrested and charged. He was refused police bail and is set to face the Brisbane Magistrates Court today. Investigations are continuing and the house remains a crime scene. It's been revealed the woman had been in touch with police in the days before the tragedy.
3: Safety advocates say a lack of data could be hiding the scale of sexual assault and harassment across Queensland's public transport network. Lottie Twyford has the story.
5: Major transit authorities in Queensland don't collect statistics about these specific types of commuter crimes. The Queensland Police Service also doesn't collate that level of detail, unlike other jurisdictions around the country. Queensland Rail says serious crime is low, with fewer than 4 police-recorded assaults per million journeys. But Dr. Nicole Calms from Monash University says an absence of official complaints doesn't mean women are safe.
6: We shouldn't assume that the lack of reporting means actually anything.
5: She's calling for a campaign to encourage victims to speak up and for transport officials to ensure all reports are taken seriously.
3: A new national roadmap is being launched to tackle Australia's biggest cancer killer with a focus on awareness and early detection. Political reporter Lexi Junawick has details.
7: Lung cancer is Australia's leading cause of cancer death. But according to the Lung Foundation, Australia's CEO, Mark Brook, not enough people know it.
8: So this is a really simple saying. If you've got lungs, you may get lung cancer.
7: The charity is launching its latest lung cancer blueprint today at Parliament House, setting out a national roadmap for action on the disease. Chief among its policy recommendations, a national education and awareness campaign. Mr. Brook also wants eligibility for the federal government's free screening initiative, currently available to people aged 50 to 70 who fit specific criteria, expanded.
3: The Moreton Bay Council, north of Brisbane, is opening up a public park to give local rough sleepers a safe place to go. The 12-month trial at Wylie Park in Petrie will offer 60 free sites for those who can't afford standard rent or caravan park fees. Mayor Peter Flannery says the council chose the spot because it already has the basic infrastructure needed to help people get back on their feet.
9: People used to travel up from Brisbane to Gympie and used to pull in there at their caravan and whatnot. So it has toilets there, it has barbecues there, we're going to put CCTV cameras there, there's going to be bins there. So it's an area that people can go who are doing it rough, that's free.
3: SeaWorld crews have had an exhausting week on the water with 5 whale rescues in as many days along the Queensland and northern New South Wales coastlines. In the latest incident, a young humpback was freed from shark nets off Byron Bay yesterday morning. Head of Marine Sciences, Wayne Phillips, says calmer seas have triggered a wave of sightings by members of the public.
10: We've had pretty bad weather offshore throughout the winter. And because we've had a good patch of weather, there's a lot more people out and a lot more boaties out and seeing these whales that are entangled.
3: Countries in Western Europe have been treated to a rare total solar eclipse. Europe correspondent Mazoe Ford reports.
11: Crowds of people gathered across Western Europe to witness the continent's first total solar eclipse in 27 years. The sun's light was fully blocked by the moon in Iceland and parts of Spain, while the UK and other parts of Europe were treated to an eclipse between 80 and 95%. Before the celestial event, there were long queues at shops selling special eclipse glasses, after experts warned that looking up without them could lead to permanent eye damage. Mazoe Ford, ABC News London.
3: Queensland's weather, partly cloudy with a few showers for the far north coast and central districts, mostly fine elsewhere. Some morning frost for the southern and central interior and fog about the north tropical coast. Cairns 28, Townsville, Rockhampton and Mount Isa 27, Mackay 24, Bundaberg 25, Toowoomba 18. Sunny in the southeast, Brisbane and Ipswich 24, Logan, the Gold and Sunshine Coast 23 degrees. ABC News.
2: Good morning, I'm Sally Sare. It is Thursday, the 13th of August. Welcome to Radio National Breakfast. Coming up.
12: It's been very difficult, especially for all employees on the site. You know, we've had comments made like I wake up each day just not knowing is today going to be the day? Is it positive? Is it negative? So this news will be fantastic.
2: The federal and New South Wales governments will spend $2.5 billion to keep the country's largest aluminium smelter running. Our political correspondent Tom Crowley will bring you the latest. Also ahead, a house with a window.
13: It just has basic amenity standards. So it's a house that won't fall down, it's secure, it won't burn down, but it doesn't have anything else in it. It's a very

0: Simple house.
1: So would it even have an energy efficiency rating on it?
0: No, it's basic amenity. So, you know, you've got to have a window.
2: So what does the building industry think about the Coalition's housing plan? You'll hear from a building inspector after 6.30, and the Shadow Minister for Housing, Andrew Bragg, will be my guest after 7.30. Meanwhile,
3: at least our economics team believe that rates will be cut in 2027. I think that will, and probably the anticipation of that, will bring buyers back into the market who have certainly taken a step back from the housing market.
2: The Commonwealth Bank's Chief Executive, Matt Comyn, will be my guest after 8, and...
4: Oh, my goodness. I have literally got goosebumps. I'm slightly welling up myself, if I'm honest. I'm just kind of slightly blown over by what I've just seen.
2: What are they talking about? Well, crowds gather across Western Europe to witness the continent's first solar eclipse in 27 years. Luke Sinodundon will tell you more shortly. All out ahead on Radio National Breakfast. I'm Sally Sara, coming to you from Ngunnawal Country in Canberra and acknowledging other custodians. It's 6:07. Well, very good morning to you on this Thursday morning. Luke is here to get us underway with the news headlines. That is a wonderful soundbite, Luke.
5: It's so lovely to hear how people have witnessed this spectacle over Europe, Sally. The cheers as well in Spain as this moment happened. We will get into what people witnessed later on, and also when Australia will get our own total solar eclipse, which frankly sounds like a bit of a better spectacle. We will look into that after 6:30. But there is plenty of other news around this morning, because 7 million Australians are being left behind. That is the warning from the Telecommunications Ombudsman as it calls for an overhaul of how telcos are regulated. Its new report examines more than 27,000 complaints from regional and remote communities and calls for a root and branch review that looks into the reliability of mobile services and network infrastructure, among a whole host of other issues. Then, $2.5 billion of taxpayer money will be used to keep Australia's largest aluminium smelter running under a joint deal between the New South Wales and federal governments designed to protect thousands of jobs. The bailout comes after Tomago Aluminium's owners, Rio Tinto, warned it would close over rising energy costs. Rio Tinto has also agreed to invest at least $1.1 billion. The Albanese government will introduce a revised news bargaining incentive bill to Parliament today after agreeing on a series of changes with the Coalition. And a quick mention of news overseas, because more than 200 people, including two Australian tourists, have been rescued after a deadly fire on a ferry in Indonesia. It was travelling between Bali and Lombok. Authorities say at least one person is dead. And the US President's White House Press Secretary, Caroline Leavitt, is resigning. News just in the last hour. The President announcing she will wrap up by the end of August. Sally, we will look into her time behind the podium a little later on.
2: I will look forward to that. Luke, thank you very much. It's 6:09. To federal politics now, and the Prime Minister will head to the Tomago Aluminium Smelter today to confirm a long-awaited bailout after a funding deal was struck with the New South Wales government. Political correspondent Tom Crowley is here. Tom, this is a big spend. What are the details?
6: Yes, a $2.5 billion investment from both governments. At a minimum, this is a proposal. It's laden with risk, but it's all about the political necessities that surround blue-collar jobs in this time of economic uncertainty. The context here is that Rio Tinto, which owns the smelter, had threatened to shut it down when its cheap power deal with AGL expires in 2028. And so it was on a rainy day in December that Anthony Albanese went to Tomago to say a deal would be done to subsidise its power at government level, including via Snowy Hydro. But the New South Wales government was not keen on a 50-50 split, so this has taken a while to bed down. The details that we have this morning, Tomago itself is going to chip in $1.1 billion. And then for the governments, there is a 50-50 split, but there's an asterisk. So $2.5 billion total, but the New South Wales contribution is capped over a decade, and the federal contribution doesn't appear to be capped. So that seems to suggest that the federal government will assume the risk itself for this costing more than expected. That's always something that budget watchers are wary of when they see that sort of fine print. Although there also seems to be some agreement to reap some rewards if the smelter doesn't go, does go well. The fine print isn't clear to us yet, but there's some suggestion that the federal government would get some of the revenue if the aluminium price were to increase dramatically in future. But that goes to the point here, because in one sense, this is the new vogue for industrial policy around the world. In developed countries now, the fashion really is to subsidise critical industries. Don't let them go offshore, as would have been the case maybe 10, 20 years ago. Don't let jobs go in places like the Hunter. The government brands this as future made in Australia, but it's our version, as I say, of something that many governments are considering. But in another sense, this is old. This is a case of governments picking winners, and the old risks remain. This could look like a very good deal if in coming years the world wants oodles of green aluminium, and smelting requires a heap of power. I think it's something like 30 to 40% of the cost is power. So this subsidy would then really help. But the alternative view is that China is dwarfing Tomago. It can't remain competitive. And so if this doesn't go well, that's a worse outcome for the federal government and the New South Wales government. It's not just Tomago. Of course, the government's got its fingers in all sorts of pies here for these energy-hungry, heavy industry. Whyalla, Gladstone, these are hungry beasts. Tomago accounts for 12% of New South Wales power just on its own. But also, crucially, jobs, more than 1,000 of them. And that's really what this is about and what you can expect the Prime Minister and the New South Wales Premier to emphasise when they are there today.
2: Tom, there's been plenty of fallout from a speech at the National Press Club yesterday in Canberra from Liberal Senator Andrew Bragg, Shadow Minister for Housing and Homelessness. But does it leave us any the wiser about the opposition's plans for migration?
6: I'm not sure wiser is the word I'd choose. There was so much in this speech yesterday, it felt a bit like drinking from a thought bubble fire hose, because there was a lot of it. Not all of it was in Andrew Bragg's portfolio, and certainly not all of it was authorised. Superannuation, he said, was a deprivation of liberty. Facebook and Netflix should be made to pay more tax, whether Donald Trump likes it or not. Major reshaping of the budget. Also, the idea we discussed yesterday of demolishing the building code, which, as you played in the opening, Andrew Bragg rather colourfully described as a house that won't fall over or burn down, but it won't have anything else in it. He says Maslow's hierarchy of needs, build no-frills houses now so that people can afford them at all. But yes, it was this effort to put numbers behind the opposition's actual policy, which is to link net migration to housing completions, that then got controversial. Bragg was simply observing that at the moment that would mean a net migration target below 180,000. He was clear that this wasn't a target of his own. He was just sort of drawing the line out and saying what the number might be, and then venturing some suggestions that backpackers and international students could be among those who would have to be targeted to achieve this, which Matt Canavan, the Nationals leader, was among those who wasn't thrilled with. And it raises the question, what's Angus Taylor's target actually going to be? And this is the trouble with linking it to future housing numbers, is that we're in this net migration number war where everyone's starting to talk about what their target would be. But if you can't be specific because you're talking about future numbers, then you end up in a mess. And this is where Angus Taylor was last night with Peter Credlin on News 24.
7: Migration must be capped based on the number of houses we've got in this country. That's the mistake.
8: I know, Angus, but you've got to have a number.
7: Let far more people in. Well, and the number will be based on the number of houses we get built over. We know that. And I can tell you this, Peter, and I've said this to you before. It will be well below 180,000. It will be a number that will be real. I tell you, Labor's targets, they've never met them. One Nation, they don't know the difference between total migration and permanent migration, so no one knows what their number is.
6: No one knows what their number is indeed. But as you can hear, Peter Credlin certainly thinks Angus Taylor needs one. Pauline Hanson is majorly confused on this. A 130,000 target that maybe was net migration, now it's permanent migration. What is her net migration number? Nobody knows. And Labor's own angst has been well documented. Settling on a nom number is proving to be really difficult for everyone, Sally.
2: Thanks so much, Tom Crowley. It's coming up to 6:15.
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2: To Syria now, where celebrations have continued after the country's former leader, Bashar al-Assad, was sentenced to death. The former dictator led a regime responsible for the deaths of hundreds of thousands of people and the displacement of millions. This week, Bashar al-Assad was among a number of former military officials and leaders sentenced by a Syrian court for war crimes carried out over more than a decade. Al-Assad and his brother, Mahat al-Assad, were sentenced in absentia after fleeing to Russia when the regime collapsed in 2024. For Adnan al-Musselman, an attorney who represented some of the victims, the decision represents a very significant moment for the Syrian people.
10: Today is the day of justice for all the wounded, martyrs, detainees and Syrians who were unjustly forced to leave their country. Today is a historic day. Today marks a victory of right against injustice, victory of the Syrian people against the ousted regime.
2: That's an attorney for the victim speaking there. Stephen Rapp is a former US ambassador at large for war crime issues during the Obama administration and played a key role in compiling evidence against Bashar al-Assad and joins me now. Stephen, good morning. Welcome to Breakfast.
11: Good to be with you, Sally.
2: This was in absentia, but what do you make of the sentence?
11: Well, it's to be expected given the scale of the crimes. I mean, as I've often said, that what we saw in Syria were the worst atrocities of this 21st century, with more than 500,000 people killed, at least 130,000 tortured to death by their own government in the dungeons of the Assad regime, including the children who were tortured, having demonstrated, hoping that there would be something like a democracy or freedom in their country, and were tortured, and their bodies were returned to their parents in March of 2011, which began the uprising, which was a peaceful uprising, frankly, until the peaceful demonstrators were all scooped up, more than 200,000. And far more than even those that were demonstrating were sent into the dungeons, and then it became an armed conflict. But this case was the first one, and it dealt specifically with the events in Daraa, a city in south western Syria, where the uprising began, where the children, wrote slogans on the walls, and where their parents and others took to the streets and sought democracy, and so this case was about the events in Daraa. I was with the investigative judge early last year when he was building this case, and said, well, I will soon be charging Assad in it because he's responsible. And of course he was ultimately for what was happening there, that he wasn't going to respond with any kind of reform or any kind of hope for some kind of acceptance of dissent in this country, but instead this iron fist, which ended up destroying Syria, burning it down. I mean, with more than half the housing stock destroyed, with more than half the population displaced internally or externally. But he was responsible for that, and so he's included in this case. But he'll be included in other cases. The trial, of course, was about the head of national security in Daraa, who had a key role in this, in the arrests and detentions and tortures of those that went in the streets, like the children and others. But Assad and Maher, his brother, and others are tried and convicted in absentia. They will be named in other cases as well. Of course, in Australia, as in my country, in the United States, we don't have in absentia trials. We want to have the people who are charged brought to trial and judged fairly, and to their victims having an opportunity to confront them in trial and present a truthful testimony and a testimony to be tested. And we hope that happens someday. But this is an important symbol, and you certainly heard from the victims' representatives how important it was to the people of Syria, given the enormous suffering that this regime during the 13 years of the conflict and the uprising, visited on the population. And of course, it was the end of some 54 years of the regime of Assad and his father.
2: Stephen, given the volume of evidence, should this case have been overseen by an international court? Would that have made a difference?
11: Well, it would be good to have a court. I mean, my preference would be to have some of these senior cases handled by an international court. But it's Syria. We've had a transition. We have a new government. We have capable people there that can do the job in these cases. Not a lot. The system is under-resourced. They benefit from the fact that that internationally so much work was done with Syrians to develop the evidence to bring out documents during the conflict. My career after ambassador, I work with a number of non-governmental organizations. I'm chair of one called the Commission for International Justice and Accountability. And working with a team of Syrians, we brought out more than 1.3 million pages of documents, and we provided more than 100 pages, frankly, on Atef Najib, the fellow who was in court and who was convicted and sentenced to death, showing his involvement in the orders that were executed in Daraa. And so they benefit from that, and that I think shows gives us great confidence that we're not seeing sort of innocent people arraigned on the basis of confessions that have been tortured out of them. There's solid evidence in each of these cases, but there's a great deal that needs to be done. I mean, obviously there were tens of thousands of perpetrators. It won't be possible to prosecute all of them. There's now a national parliament in the country. They're going to pass new legislation, as I understand it. I'll be there soon on my 8th visit to Syria since December of 24. And hopefully we can begin to have more trials. And we can show the world that these are fair trials so that we can get some of those people that are outside of Syria brought back into the country and tried there.
2: Stephen Rapp, thank you very much for joining me.
11: Okay, good to be with you.
2: Stephen Rapp is a former US ambassador at large for war crime issues. 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Still to come in a moment, you'll be hearing about the safety of undersea cables. These are the cables that bring data in and out of Australia. They're only about the width of a garden hose, but of course are vitally important for our economy and also for our security. And after that, our business and economics correspondent Lynn Lin will be here, 22 past six.
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13: 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The movement started in the States, it's now global. On the one hand, they're an eccentric nuisance, but on the other, a threat of violence. Sovereign citizens shoot police.
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2: You're listening to Breakfast. 16 cables as wide as a garden hose. They are the subsea fibre optic cables which help to connect Australia to the rest of the world. Defence Minister Richard Marles has called them the arteries of modern civilization. But two of those cables lying on the ocean floor in a submarine cable protection zone off the coast of Perth suffered faults over the weekend. So how quickly can these crucial links be repaired? David Brewster is a research fellow at the Australian National University's National Security College and is one of the authors of a new paper on Australia's submarine cable resilience. David, welcome to Breakfast.
14: Good morning.
2: What sort of reaction do you get from people when they realise how alarmingly small these cables are?
14: Yeah, look, I think most people don't realise, firstly, how slender our links are with the outside world, and secondly, how vital it is to every single element of everyday life. And if those very slender links were disrupted or cut, it would have a massive impact on the way we live.
2: And David, what's the role of these undersea cables and the role of satellites in getting data in and out? Which one kind of does the heavy lifting?
14: Well, the undersea cables carry around 99% of our international communications traffic. Satellites really don't figure meaningfully in the mix, except for in very specific applications. And they just don't have the bandwidth to carry anything like the data that we need.
2: Do we know what happened over the weekend to these cables off the WA coast?
14: Not yet. We believe that at least that two cables there was a seabed intervention, it's called. Most likely a ship's anchor dragged across them and significantly damaged both cables.
2: Who owns these cables, David?
14: It's an Australian company, and the cables are called Indigo West and Indigo Central. One of them carries...

0: is the main pipeline, I suppose, between Perth and Singapore and onwards to Asia and Europe, etc.
1: Who's responsible for the security and maintenance of these cables, given how just how vital they are for us, David?
0: Look, there's several government agencies that have responsibilities in this space, but the problem is that there's really no clear allocation of responsibilities between them, and there's really no clear allocation of who takes the lead in this situation. And so the private cable operators who own and operate these cables, they really don't know who to call when something goes wrong. And we know that things will go wrong, whether it be by natural causes or accidents or even potentially sabotage.
1: Does Australia have its own fleet of ships that are available, special ships, to be able to carry out the repairs on these cables?
0: No, Australia has absolutely no capability to repair cables. The nearest repair ships, there's one located in Fiji and there's a couple in Singapore. It takes a long time for them to get to Australia. But more importantly, the Australian government has absolutely no say or influence at all in the repair of any cables, and it may take many weeks to have them repaired.
1: Do other countries have sovereign capabilities when it comes to these kinds of cables, David? Are we a bit of an anomaly internationally?
0: No, the norm is that these cables are privately owned and they make their own private arrangements with repairers. But increasingly, some key countries are ensuring that they have sovereign capabilities that they can fall back on in the event of a conflict or a major incident. And it's something that Australia will really need to seriously consider.
1: Do these cables need to be better protected, in your view?
0: Absolutely. We've seen numerous incidents in Europe and around Taiwan where many cables have been cut under quite suspicious circumstances. And while it's difficult to definitively attribute these incidents to anyone, there's very strong suspicions that in Europe, Russia has been behind many of these incidents, and in the waters around Taiwan, China has been behind those incidents.
1: Just briefly, Dave, we've only got 30 seconds up our sleeve. Is there any way to hold people to account for damaging these cables?
0: That's the very difficult, a difficult thing, but we really do need to have some sort of deterrence strategy to tell any potential adversaries that if they interfere with our cables, that it will come to a serious cost to them.
1: David, it's been fascinating. This is an area I didn't know a whole lot about. Thank you very much for your time this morning.
0: Thanks very much. Bye-bye.
1: David Brewster there, a research fellow at the ANU's National Security College, are calling for better protection of these data cables after the damage of a couple of cables off the coast of WA over the weekend. Later on the program this morning, I'll be speaking with the Shadow Minister for Housing and Homelessness, Andrew Bragg, after his press club address yesterday. It is 6:30.
2: ABC News, good morning. I'm Kira Jones. A Brisbane commuter's allegations have exposed systemic gaps in the way Queensland monitors sexual violence against women on public transport. Lottie Twyford has the story.
3: Josie Bosker alleges she was assaulted by two men at a train station last year. Both were charged. The 28-year-old says she was initially hesitant to report the matter, believing predatory behaviour had become common on commutes.
4: I guess as women, this kind of thing happens pretty regularly.
3: The state's police don't collate specific public transport sexual offence data, and Monash University safety expert Dr. Nicole Carms warns the scale of the problem is being overlooked.
5: Australia doesn't have a comprehensive way of capturing the experiences of women and girls in public transport spaces.
3: Queensland transport authorities say safety is their highest priority and they work closely with police.
2: Detectives say they're still seeking information about an alleged domestic violence murder south of Brisbane. A 37-year-old man is due in court today, charged over the death of his 27-year-old ex-partner. The woman died early yesterday at a home in the Logan suburb of Slacks Creek. She was found unresponsive in a bedroom and couldn't be revived. The property remains a crime scene. And police are searching for a male suspect after a violent assault on Brisbane's south side. It's alleged he attacked a 57-year-old man with a machete during an altercation at an address on Selwyn Street in Sunnybank. The victim was taken to hospital with non-life-threatening injuries. An investigation is underway. Labor and the Coalition have teamed up to strengthen the media bargaining code with the amended legislation going before federal parliament today. Isabella Tolhurst has details.
6: The news bargaining incentive bill will help determine how tech companies like Google, Microsoft and Meta pay for news content on their platforms. They face a 2.5% levy on their revenue unless they strike deals with at least 8 Australian news outlets. Under the amended laws, the cap for each deal has been raised from 16% to 25% of the total levy. Minister for Financial Services Daniel Molino says the changes will ensure platforms are incentivised to make deals with small and larger media outlets, including in the regions, and that Australian journalism is fairly compensated for its use on platforms.
2: The US president has declared his country has total control of the Strait of Hormuz. Here's Middle East correspondent Matthew Doran.
7: Donald Trump has previously floated the idea of US control of the waterway, even going so far as to say countries using it to get their exports to sea should pay for the use of it. That was an idea which lasted less than 24 hours before the Gulf states convinced him to take a different approach. But once again, he's taken to Truth Social to declare the US naval blockade of Iranian ports and ships is a wall of steel, and the US has total control of the Strait of Hormuz. His latest comments could be in response to talks between Iran and Oman on the future management of the waterway, which Iranian officials say are close to reaching a deal. Matthew Doran, ABC News, Jerusalem.
2: Back home, Brisbane ECA organisers say they're on track to hit their attendance targets after a bumper turnout for the traditional midweek People's Day. Chelsea Malunga reports.
8: More than 65,000 visitors packed the RNA showgrounds yesterday, making the most of the ECA public holiday. The iconic Grand Parade headlines the entertainment, showcasing more than 500 prize-winning animals, from champion stud bulls to prize dogs. Today's program shifts the spotlight to traditional outback trades, hosting the Southern Hemisphere's largest farriers and blacksmiths competition. Gates will continue to open at 9 o'clock every morning until the event, now in its 150th year, wraps up on Sunday.
2: A park north of Brisbane will soon become a free legal campsite for the homeless under a 12-month trial by the local council. Anyone sleeping in a tent at Wiley Park in Petrie will get full access to public facilities. The precinct will be monitored by CCTV cameras and round-the-clock security. Moreton Bay Mayor Peter Flannery says the main goal is to bring struggling people into one spot where social workers can easily support them.
9: This is about the broader community having safe access to parks, the toilets, the playgrounds. We want to make sure that our broader community has some focus put on them as well, and that the people sleeping in these parks, rather than be scattered across our whole city, we thought let's get them into one location where they can be supported.
2: Weather in the southeast, sunny, Brisbane and Ipswich 24, Logan, the Gold and Sunshine Coast, a top of 23. ABC News.
1: Hello and welcome to Radio National Breakfast. I'm Sally Sara, coming to you from Ngunnawal Country in Canberra and acknowledging other custodians. Coming up, a house with a window.
10: It just has basic amenity standards, so it's a house that won't fall down, it's secure, it won't burn down, but it doesn't have anything else in it. It's a very simple house.
11: So would it even have an energy efficiency rating on it?
10: No, it's a basic amenity, so you know, you've got to have a window.
1: So what does the building industry think about the Coalition's housing plan? You'll hear from a building inspector shortly. And the Shadow Minister for Housing, Senator Andrew Bragg, will be my guest after 7.30. Meanwhile,
12: at least our economics team believe that rates will be cut in 2027. I think that will and probably the anticipation of that.

0: will bring buyers back into the market who have certainly taken a step back from the housing market.
1: The Commonwealth Bank's Chief Executive Matt Comyn will be my guest after 8. The text line is open for you, 0418 226 576, or send a message via ABC Listen. The weather for the capital cities today. Perth, you're in for a sunny day and a top of 19 degrees. Darwin will be partly cloudy and 31. Brisbane, sunny and 24. Sydney today, sunny and 20. Canberra, partly cloudy, 16. Melbourne, cloudy and 16 degrees. Hobart will be partly cloudy and 16. And Adelaide is expecting a shower or two and a top of 17 degrees. Question for you. How many pages should be in the National Building Code? Well, that's at the heart of a new debate around Australia's housing crisis. The federal government says it's working on cutting red tape in the National Construction Code. But Shadow Housing Minister Andrew Bragg is proposing a much more radical edit.
2: We have recommended a basic Australian standard, focusing on the core elements needed as the basis. Everything else is optional. We've met the ambition of industry to get back to a construction code closer to the original 200 pages when it started in 1988. Our new framework for an 80-page basic Australian standard is 2,000 pages shorter than Labor's NCC. The house won't be gold-plated, but it won't fall down.
1: That's the Shadow Housing Minister Andrew Bragg speaking at the National Press Club in Canberra yesterday. He'll be my guest after 7.30 this morning. Well, Chris Short is a veteran building inspector and a spokesman for the Association of Building Consultants in South Australia and joins me now. Chris, good morning. Welcome to Breakfast.
3: Morning, Sally. Nice to be here. Thank you.
1: Do you think it's possible to reduce the National Construction Code from more than 2,000 pages down to 80?
3: Yes, of course it is. Up until the 1990s, Australia had, in South Australia, I'll give you the South Australian example. The situation here was we had a Building Act and its regulations, which the Act went to about 70 pages. Then there was the advent of what's called the Building Code of Australia, or the BCA, which came in about the end of the 1980s. Which was effectively the first attempt at having a set of national building rules, but this was varied later on with state variations to suit local conditions. South Australia developed a thing in parallel with that, a system in parallel with that, which is called the South Australian Housing Code, which was a slender document, and the building industry was able to use either the BCA or the South Australian Housing Code. And it all worked fine. But over the years, and particularly in more recent years, the BCA has morphed into the what's now called the NCC, or the National Construction Code, and is an example, a perfect example of how one size does not fit all, because it's just growing and growing and growing. It's regularly updated. It's now, you know, somewhere out near 2,000 pages, and it's just very, very difficult for the building industry at every level to navigate that.
1: Chris, it's one challenge for the building industry, but what's it like for building inspectors inspecting buildings to see if they hit the mark with a document that's around 2,000 pages?
3: Very difficult, and, it's not something that that a person fresh into building inspection or into the building industry can master quickly, and some people don't master it at all. I mean, it has caused some friction in the building industry, because people who inspect building work and write reports are not always sufficiently on their game to to recognise that they report on some particular aspect or a couple of aspects which are in which they misinterpret what the final outcome is supposed to be, and then that starts an argument between the builder and the authority, and quite often between the builder and the owner or the client in the job. So it has some. At grassroots level, it has some difficulties as well. The document itself is too cumbersome, too complex to deal with, and that, in my view, in our view, there was never any demonstrated need for it in the first instance.
1: Are there any obvious regulations that you think could be done away with?
3: Well, yes, there are. One of them is relates, I suppose, to energy assessment. We've lurched from 5-star energy assessment in recent years to 6-star. 6 stars is difficult to get, but it is doable. But the current version now requires 7 stars to be achieved in energy assessment. So, this introduces virtually an automatic requirement for double glazed windows and so forth. So our preference would be, we think a pragmatic way to deal with this would be to revert to the 6-star system. But for those people, those consumers who are passionate about going to another level, when the 7 stars, the technical aspects of 7-star construction could be available to them, but at their own cost and so forth.
1: Chris, are houses any better than they were previously? I grew up in a 70s cream brick house back in the day. Are the constructions now, are they markedly better, safer than they were 50 years ago?
3: In a word, no. They're more difficult to construct. They're certainly more difficult to get approved. You have some aspects of construction have been improved, such as waterproofing in bathrooms and so forth, and to a lesser extent, in balconies. There have been some safety issues which have been improved, in particular swimming pool safety. But no, you'd have to say that overall, despite the fact that the process has become much more intense and much more complicated, the finished result is not superior to houses of the vintage that you were talking about.
1: Chris Short, thank you very much for making yourself available this morning. I really appreciate it.
3: No worries. OK, nice to talk to you, Sally. OK.
1: That's Chris Short there. Chris is a building inspector and a spokesman for the Association of Building Consultants in South Australia. He reckons that the National Construction Code can be shrunk down from 2,000 pages to about 80. It's 17 to 7.
4: This is Radio National Breakfast with Sally Sara.
1: Now, Luke is back for a look at the news, and from next month, you will be hearing a different voice defending the US president at the White House when Press Secretary Caroline Leavitt hangs up the mic. Luke, she's been a steadfast feature of the second term of the Trump administration.
5: That's right, Sally. This morning, her boss announced that she would be leaving this role at the end of this month. She has posted online that it has been really tough coming back to the role after having her second child. She made the decision to embark on a new chapter of life, she says. And she says that she's actually been asked to stay on as a top advisor to the president, but no confirmation yet if she will take up that role. This role broadly, the White House press secretary's role, is one of the most visible and important comms jobs in the world. This is an unelected person who speaks on behalf of a superpower. And Caroline Leavitt, the reason that we're talking about her is because she is the youngest person to have ever done this role. She was just 27 when she was appointed. She has really shot up through the party. She first interned at Fox News. When she graduated from college, she was a presidential speechwriter in Trump's first term. She's been a congressional candidate as well, and now the face of the administration at these daily press briefings at the White House. But in that role, she's not only been the face of MAGA politics, she has contributed to it. Her office took control of the White House press pool from the Correspondents Association. She helped restrict reporters' access to the White House. She brought in media that was friendly to the administration. And she's had a whole number of, you know, extraordinary moments at that podium. She's fought with reporters. She's used strong language that has echoed what her boss has said as well. But also in interviews, she has defended her side while attacking the other.
6: The Democrat Party Party's main constituency are made up of Hamas terrorists, illegal aliens, and violent criminals. That is who the Democrat Party is catering to, not the Trump administration and not the White House and not the Republican Party, who is standing up for law-abiding Americans.
5: A bit of the flavour of some of Caroline Leavitt's interviews on Fox News over the last year or so. So she is the president's second longest serving press secretary. He's had four others in his time. It is unclear, Sally, who will be the sixth person in that role that we tend to hear a lot from on Radio National Breakfast.
1: And Europe has been watching a once-in-a-generation solar eclipse. Lots of excitement, different reactions in different parts of Europe. I was watching some of the footage earlier, Luke.
5: Yeah, there have been cheers in Spain, while probably more subdued scenes in Iceland, Sally, where cloud cover actually made it quite difficult to see. Later on in the program, we'll hear more of those reactions and also some of the commentary around, you know, what this moment means to various cultures around the world, because throughout history, it is interpreted quite differently. You've got stories of dragons and kings and how various cultures have reacted to what is quite a spooky spectacle. So this, the best solar eclipse in 27 years for Europe, but also Australia has one coming up in 2 years' time. More on that later on.
1: I became a bit of an eclipse fan a few years ago, Luke, after seeing one on the banks of the Ganges at Varanasi in India with about a million other people. And it was absolute. You know what's going to happen, but until you see it, it was just incredible. Wonderful.
5: And did you have the glasses?
1: Yes.
5: Good answer.
1: It was something else. Luke, thank you very much. Luke Sinham-Dundon. It's 13:27. What can eclipse that? Well, Warwick Hadfield is here. Warwick, good morning.
7: I'm with Luke. Stop.
1: Now, Warwick, in the AFL, the women's game has centre stage tonight when the Hawks take on the Demons.
7: Yes, Sally, as we've reported a few times this week, the AFL gets plenty wrong, but there are signs of getting much right in this year's edition of the AFLW. There is an authentic depth in the system of young players now who've grown up with the game rather than transitioning from other sports, and that has a double impact of improving the quality of matches and reducing the potential for injury among players weaned on absorbing big hits. Then there was the international game between Ireland and Australia, followed by a double header last weekend when Carlton played St Kilda, and the men's coach Josh Fraser enjoined both results as meaningful for the Blues. And tonight, this cherished Thursday night football spot is handed solely to the women of Melbourne and Hawthorn. Though someone at the Hawks might have missed the announcement of the draw, the club sent out a media release urging supporters to get along to watch the Hawks AFLM game against Collingwood on Saturday with none of that effusiveness for tonight's game. And apparently, this is heartening too, a few behinds have been kicked in the Hawthorn PR department this week. And the Melbourne shock jock, whose sensitivities were so deeply offended a couple of seasons back by the very mention of the term AFLM, well, he's gone quiet on the subject. Either that or the listener who told me about it is now tuned into us, which is far more likely. For tonight's game, the Hawks will have Jazz Fleming after she's overcome an eye injury. Now, that was sustained in a pre-season game. Not surprisingly, given her pedigree, she's been kicking and catching balls of different shapes since she could walk. Her mother, Wendy, comes from the fabled O'Donnell family, international netballer Shelley, and also AFL Premiership player Gary O'Donnell. Their lineage stretching right back to the Rankin sporting family of great legend in Geelong in both cricket and football. And her father, he's the former test bowler Damien Fleming, and no doubt she'll be looking to create her own corridor of uncertainty tonight against the Demons, Sally.
1: I think a bit of backyard cricket at their place would be hectic, Warwick. And now in rugby league, a top of the table NRL blockbuster, Penrith versus the Roosters.
7: Yeah, look, it's a doozy. First v second, both teams on 36 points and only separated by the differential. Of course, that's points scored against points conceded. And the differential tonight will likely be in the halves. Ivan Cleary against Nathan Cleary, that is, not his old man, won't be playing against Sam Walker, who's found himself on the back pages this morning for all the wrong reasons. The breakdown of his negotiations for a future contract at Bondi Junction. The deal offered by the Chooks was apparently $5 million over 4 years. That wasn't enough. He wants to stay at the eastern suburbs, and that's despite his Queensland roots, for 10 years. Negotiations are now on hold until October, by which time East might be the premiers, and the likelihood of that will, of course, be rugby preview tonight. As that old, wonderful old rugby league commentator Darrell Eastlake would say, it's huge, Sally, huge.
1: Warwick, we've got

0: Earlier this week. What are bank results telling us now about the housing market?
1: Good morning to you, Sally. Indeed. Well, one of the common themes coming out of these results is that loan applications are indeed falling. So Commonwealth Bank yesterday, their results showed a 15% fall since May, so since the federal budget, 28% fall for investor applications. Westpac earlier said that they had experienced a 20% fall in applications since the budget, as well as NAB. They said that their loan applications have fallen 15% in the June quarter versus the previous period. Also, some of the commentary and comments that we have been hearing from the CBA CEO, Matt Comyn, are pretty interesting to note. I mean, bearing in mind, of course, we'll be speaking with him later in the show. But, you know, he makes the point that clearly, you know, with a downturn in the housing market, that's not great for their credit growth. And indeed, when you look at their forecast, they are expecting 4 to 5% growth. That's versus more than 7% in the prior financial year. And he also makes the point that 1 percentage point change is worth about $50 million in terms of the hit to the bottom line for the bank as well. But that, you know, this, in the longer term, could be a good thing for the country in terms of productivity and perhaps redirecting the capital to other areas as well in the economy. The other thing that's worth noting is in terms of mortgage arrears, because they are still pretty low when you look at CBA's results by historical standards, but they are trending higher by about 10 basis points. And the bank did make the point that, you know, the growth outlook is weaker in terms of interest rates and inflation as well. So I think this really underscores just how important the jobs market is going forward as a risk factor. Sally?
0: Lynn, thank you. It's 7 to 7.
2: Hi, I'm Melissa Clark. On AM after 7, I'll talk to the Industry Minister Tim Ayres about the multi-billion dollar bailout of the Tomago Aluminium Smelter. It'll save 1,000 jobs, but what will the final price tag be?
0: You're tuned in to Breakfast. Well, to the debate on gambling regulations now, as the federal government moves closer to some sort of deal with the opposition, a full advertising ban on television and streaming platforms is off the table, with the government pointing to opt-out systems as a way to protect children and vulnerable people. So, how are those systems working? Well, in 2024, SBS became the first broadcaster in the world to trial opt-out functionality for gambling ads on its streaming service, which was put in place permanently at the start of this year. George Savvides was the chairman of SBS for 5 years until July this year and joins me now. George, welcome to Breakfast this morning.
3: Good morning, Sally. Good to be with you.
0: How does this opt-out technology work for SBS?
3: Well, SBS was fortunate after a period of heavy investment in modernising its broadcasting technology into a digital platform. It was then able to exploit the capabilities of that platform to offer greater functionality for its viewers. And one of those functions, to the credit of the teams that put this together, was the ability for viewers to, if you like, self-regulate, to be able to exclude themselves from receiving a particular component of ad load. In this case, it was around gambling ads.
0: And George, why did SBS bring this feature in the first place when others didn't have it in place?
3: Yeah, well, look, our sort of culture piece there is that we are audience obsessed, so we do listen and take feedback from audiences. Obviously, we deliver our broadcasts into 60-plus languages in Australia, so it's a very heavily engaged piece of community delivery. And some of that feedback was in this area of concerns about, you know, the invasive sort of nature of gambling ads and betting agency sort of promotions within sporting broadcasts and hours of viewing, which young families and children were, you know, exposed to.
0: Having this opt-out there is one thing, George. People knowing about it and using it is another. What do you know about the awareness of audience members that they can opt out of this stuff?
3: Yeah, it's a very good point, Sally. So in the look back, the technology is available.

0: you want your audiences to be able to access it, you really actually need to spend money promoting it and helping them understand that it's available. And that's another budget and another requirement. And SBS hasn't really dug deep into that area. We're, you know, obviously quite constrained around budgeting in that area, but we certainly tested the capability. And for customers, for viewers who came back to the network and were concerned about gambling ads, we gave them that option because we're in direct communication with their concerns, and they applied it. And so several hundred thousand viewers use that functionality. I used it myself in the recent World Cup, and I enjoyed that broadcast very nicely. Thank you.
1: What were the numbers again for the World Cup with the opt-out? We've heard some of these numbers thrown around in the past couple of months.
0: Yes, I think in when I viewed the Senate inquiry last week, I heard a couple of hundred thousand were the current opt-out load, and that number is modest compared to the total viewing audience because it needs to be promoted.
1: How easy would it be for other broadcasters to adopt a similar system? And as you're saying, there also needs to be this piece and the resources to be able to tell viewers, hey, listen, this is here. This is how you use it if you want to opt out of this stuff.
0: Yes, I'm thinking of a proportion of gambling ad income should go to the promotion of the opt-out so that then becomes self-funding. I think this technology is widely available now. We were first to deliver it. There's a conflict of interest for commercial broadcasters to undertake this functionality because it's eating into their revenue streams for advertising. And if they're highly indexed to gambling advertising in their revenue mix, it's a very painful decision for them. So it is a conflict of interest.
1: We've got about a minute up our sleeve, George. What's the biggest lesson that you and SBS learnt from this whole project of the opt-out?
0: Well, firstly, that the tech can commercially take the load to give customers that ability to tune their viewing experiences in a way that meets their families' requirements and their sense of protection if they need it. How it's rolled out more broadly, I think it's a regulatory issue. If it's a requirement that families get the right to toggle out of receiving these ads, then the technology is there to be implemented, and how that's funded is up to the commercial operators to make it all make sense for them.
1: George Savita, it's been really interesting to hear about the experience that you had at SBS with some of this tech. We'll see where the debate goes politically. Thanks very much for joining me this morning.
0: Thank you very much, Sally.
1: You're listening there to George Savides, former chair of SBS. He just finished up in July, talking about their opt-out technology if you don't wish to watch gambling ads, particularly during sport. Coming up on AM, the government has announced a multi-million dollar bailout package for the Tomago Aluminium smelter in the Hunter region of New South Wales. And Melissa Clark will be speaking with the industry minister, Tim Ayres. And here after 7:30 on Breakfast, I'll be speaking to the Shadow Minister for Housing and Homelessness, Andrew Bragg. He delivered an address to the National Press Club in Canberra yesterday. There's been quite a bit of fallout and reaction after that. You'll hear more. Right now, it's coming up to news time. It is 7 o'clock.

0: In this bulletin, a man to face court accused of a domestic violence murder south of Brisbane fears a lack of data is masking the scale of sexual violence on Queensland public transport. Donald Trump declares America has total control of the Strait of Hormuz, and eyes to the skies, a rare solar eclipse sweeps across Western Europe. ABC News, good morning. I'm Kira Jones. A 37-year-old man is due to face a Brisbane court today, charged with the domestic violence murder of his ex-partner. Michael Bausch reports.
1: Emergency services were called to a home at Slacks Creek in Logan early yesterday after reports of an assault. First responders found an unresponsive 27-year-old woman in a bedroom. They performed CPR, but she couldn't be revived. The woman's 37-year-old ex-partner was taken into custody and later charged with domestic violence murder. He's due in court today. Detectives say they're still trying to piece together events leading up to the tragedy, but have confirmed the woman had been in contact with police in the days before her death.
0: Safety advocates say a lack of data could be hiding the scale of sexual assault and harassment across Queensland's public transport network. Lottie Twyford has the story.
2: Major transit authorities in Queensland don't collect statistics about these specific types of commuter crimes. The Queensland Police Service also doesn't collate that level of detail, unlike other jurisdictions around the country. Queensland Rail says serious crime is low, with fewer than 4 police-recorded assaults per million journeys. But Dr. Nicole Calms from Monash University says an absence of official complaints doesn't mean women are safe.
3: We shouldn't assume that the lack of reporting means actually anything.
2: She's calling for a campaign to encourage victims to speak up and for transport officials to ensure all reports are taken seriously.
0: A revised bill designed to make tech giants pay for Australian news will be introduced to federal parliament today. Isabella Tolhurst reports.
4: Labor and the coalition have agreed to a series of changes to the news bargaining legislation, which will see tech platforms like Google, Meta and Microsoft strike commercial deals with Australian news organisations for use of their content. Under the laws, platforms will need to strike deals with at least 8 news organisations or face a 2.5% levy, encouraging them to support smaller and regional outlets. Communications Minister Annika Wells says the laws will ensure Australian news organisations get their fair share from digital platforms that benefit from sharing their content.
0: A new national roadmap is being launched to tackle Australia's biggest cancer killer with a focus on awareness and early detection. Political reporter Lexi Junawick has details.
5: Lung cancer is Australia's leading cause of cancer death. But according to the Lung Foundation Australia's CEO, Mark Brook, not enough people know it.
6: So this is a really simple saying. If you've got lungs, you may get lung cancer.
5: The charity is launching its latest lung cancer blueprint today at Parliament House, setting out a national roadmap for action on the disease. Chief among its policy recommendations, a national education and awareness campaign. Mr. Brook also wants eligibility for the federal government's free screening initiative, currently available to people aged 50 to 70 who fit specific criteria, expanded.
0: US President Donald Trump has again raised the prospect of long-term American control over the Strait of Hormuz. Middle East correspondent Matthew Doran reports.
7: In a post on his Truth Social platform, the US president said his country had total control over the Strait of Hormuz and that it might keep it, describing the US naval blockade of Iranian ports and ships as a wall of steel. At this point in the war, almost 6 months since it began, it's hard to know how seriously to take President Trump's social media missives, given he previously said the US would control the waterway and charge countries for its use, only to walk that idea back less than 24 hours later, after leaders of the Gulf states talked him out of it. This comment may be in response to talks between Iran and Oman about future management of the strait. Matthew Doran, ABC News, Jerusalem.
0: The window is closing to find survivors from an earthquake in Colombia that's killed hundreds of people. Emily Grimenz reports from the ABC's Americas Bureau.
8: In the hard-hit city of Cali in western Colombia, the mayor, Alvaro Alejandro Ida, acknowledges that it's now a race against time. He says the 72-hour window is most critical for rescuing survivors. Colombia's new president, Abelardo de la Espriella, yesterday estimated close to 200 people are missing, but a civilian-run database estimates the number is more than 4,000. The US, El Salvador, Ecuador and Mexico have all offered humanitarian assistance. Emily Grimens, ABC News, Washington.
0: Voters in a seaside town in southeast England are set to decide the political future of one of the world's most famous populace. Here's Europe correspondent Elias Kluwer in Clacton.
9: Nigel Farage resigned from Parliament last month amid an investigation into political donations he received before he was elected. Mr. Farage said the election would be him against the establishment, but no major parties are running candidates, and his main challenger is a man dressed as a bin. Pollsters say Mr. Farage will win the by-election comfortably. There will be a sizeable protest vote against him. If Mr. Farage wins and returns to Parliament, the investigation into donations he received will resume. Elias Kluwer, ABC News, Clacton.
0: Countries in Western Europe have been treated to a rare total solar eclipse. Europe correspondent Mazoe Ford reports.
10: Crowds of people gathered across Western Europe to witness the continent's first total solar eclipse in 27 years. The sun's light was fully blocked by the moon in Iceland and parts of Spain, while the UK and other parts of Europe were treated to an eclipse between 80 and 95%. Before the celestial event, there were long queues at shops selling special eclipse glasses, after experts warned that looking up without them could lead to permanent eye damage. Mazoe Ford, ABC News, London.
0: With sport, here's Chris Mitchell.
11: The Sydney Roosters captain James Tedesco has been ruled out of tonight's top-of-the-table NRL clash against the Penrith Panthers. The Roosters, who are second on the ladder, are riding a seven-game winning streak, while the top side, the Panthers, have lost four of their past seven. The game's being described as a potential grand final dress rehearsal, but the Roosters coach Trent Robinson is playing down the game's significance.
12: Thursday night game, one place two, rewards really clear, all of that, okay? But we've done our normal prep like we do every week, and the belief's high.
11: Cody Ramsey comes into the Roosters' starting side for Tedesco. The fast bowler Scott Boland has been dropped for Australia's first Test cricket match against Bangladesh starting this morning. Josh Hazlewood returns to the bowling attack with all-rounders Cam Green and Beau Webster, with the local boy Jake Weatherald opening the batting in Darwin. And North Sunshine Eagles pulled off a massive upset in soccer's Australia Cup by knocking out last year's finalist, Heidelberg United, on penalties after the game finished 0-0. The win means the Sunshine Eagles, a lower tier side playing in Victoria Premier League One, are through to the Cup's last eight.
0: To finance, stocks on Wall Street are higher as mild inflation data reinforced bets that the US Federal Reserve will hold interest rates steady in September. At close, the S&P 500 is up 0.2%. The Dow Jones Industrial Average is flat and the NASDAQ is up 0.5%. The local share market is expected to open lower, with the ASX SPY 200 futures down 0.2%. Oil is down, with Brent crude trading at $88.4 a barrel. Gold is up to $4,407 an ounce, and the Australian dollar is higher. It's trading at 70.6 US cents. Just recapping the top stories in this bulletin. A 37-year-old man is due to face a Brisbane court today, charged with the domestic violence murder of his ex-partner in Logan, south of Brisbane. Safety advocates say a lack of data could be hiding the scale of sexual assault and harassment across Queensland's public transport network. The US President Donald Trump has declared his country has total control of the Strait of Hormuz, and crowds have gathered across Western Europe to witness the continent's first total solar eclipse in nearly three decades. Queensland's weather, partly cloudy today with a few showers for the far north coast and central districts, mostly fine elsewhere. Some morning frost for the southern and central interior and fog about the north tropical coast. Cairns heading to a top of 28 degrees. Townsville, Rockhampton and Mount Isa a top of 27. Mackay a top of 24 degrees. Bundaberg heading to a top of 25. Toowoomba 18. Sunny in the southeast. Brisbane and Ipswich a top of 24. Logan, the Gold and Sunshine Coasts heading to a top of 23 degrees. Looking ahead, partly cloudy in the southeast tomorrow, a shower or two for Saturday and Sunday. 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
14: Good morning. Welcome to AM. I'm Melissa Clark in Canberra, coming to you from Ngunnawal country and acknowledging other custodians. After months of protracted negotiations, the federal and New South Wales governments have settled on a multi-billion dollar subsidy to keep the Tomago aluminium smelter going. Rio Tinto had threatened to shut down the Hunter Valley smelter at the end of 2028 if it couldn't get an affordable electricity deal. The smelter employs about 1,000 people and is the nation's biggest electricity user. The federal industry minister, Tim Ayres, joins me. Minister, good morning. Thanks for speaking to us on AM this morning.
15: G'day, Mel. Really good to be on the show.
14: Now, tell me, how much is it costing the state and federal governments to keep Tomago going?
15: Well, this is a $2.5 billion package that secures not just the 5,500 jobs in the Hunter Valley that rely upon this facility, but brings forward around 3 gigawatts of investment in new electricity generation and secures this vital aluminium asset for Australia, for our end-to-end aluminium manufacturing capability, all the way from bauxite through to advanced manufacturing and defence products. This is a good deal for

0: the Hunter Valley and for Australian manufacturing, but it's really important for Australia's national interest too.
1: How will this funding work? Is the government subsidising the gap between what Tomago can afford to pay for electricity and the cost of generating it?
0: Yeah, that, well, look, the big challenge for Tomago Aluminium has been that a coal-fired power is too expensive. The owners of the facility have made that clear, not just privately to us, but publicly to the workforce here and to the Australian people. The underinvestment and disinvestment in the electricity system over the period of the Abbott and Turnbull and Morrison governments made electricity too expensive. This is an investment in new capability, wind and solar backed by storage and gas that will deliver competitive electricity, and we're supporting that transition with this package all the way through to 2039.
1: Will this involve Snowy Hydro?
0: It certainly will, making sure that we can deliver a power purchasing agreement here supported by the two governments that will mean more investment. Now, that's good for Tomago Aluminium because it delivers them a competitive electricity price, but it's also good for households and other businesses because it drives in new investment into the electricity system that will make that will deliver lower costs over time, will make the economy more productive and more competitive. That's what a future made in Australia is about. It's lifting our industrial competitiveness and our capability, making the economy stronger and more robust, delivering for those businesses and those workers, blue-collar workers who work hard every day, but making the whole economy stronger too.
1: Rio Tinto couldn't make this work on their own, being backed by new renewable energy. Is it not possible for a heavy industry of its scale to figure out how to work in a net zero economy without support from taxpayers?
0: Well, Future Made in Australia is all about making sure that we're delivering low-cost, competitive electricity and gas through our gas reservation strategy that we announced late last year to make sure that Australia's energy competitiveness advantage in the future is the source of our future competitive advantage, driving investment in new industry, reindustrializing our regions to make Australia stronger, deliver good jobs, and make our economy more productive too.
1: I just want to look at the impact on the taxpayer here. So the New South Wales government's contribution's capped at $1.225 billion. The Commonwealth's contribution doesn't seem to be. So could this end up costing more than $2.5 billion?
0: Well, this is a complex and large arrangement. It engages initiatives like increased demand flexibility to strengthen the electricity system that delivers a benefit for everybody. It has profit-sharing arrangements that accrue to the Commonwealth here that mean that in the event that aluminium prices are at a sustained high level, that there will be a return to the taxpayer from this arrangement. As I say, it's a large and complex undertaking, not a straightforward one, a tough thing for the governments to work through and to deliver together, but it's manifestly in the national interest. It's in the interest of taxpayers. It'll be accounted for properly and carefully, but today is all about the impact that it's going to have on this region's economy.
1: Indeed, but it could cost more than $2.5 billion.
0: Well, it's a $2.5 billion commitment. We are backing that in a full-throated way. This is a government with the largest pro-manufacturing policy platform in Australian history, a prime minister who's the most pro-manufacturing prime minister in Australian history. Anthony Albanese's led this effort.
1: Can I ask a bit more about
0: Australia? It delivers for the region.
1: Can I ask a bit more about this revenue sharing agreement? You said it would kick in if the aluminium price hits a sustained high level. Does that mean you would expect regular revenue because of this, or is this something that envisage would happen once in a while when profits are at a super level?
0: Well, I don't want to make predictions about the future. You'd have to have some confidence, I think, with global demand for aluminium so high. Now, this is a crucial product.
1: So you are factoring in getting a revenue return on a regular basis from this deal?
0: Well, time will tell what the return to the taxpayer is. I don't make predictions.
1: You must have some idea, though, because you've just told me it's a very complex financial deal that has been arranged. So you must have factored in some level of return. I'm asking how frequent, if you can give us a characterisation of how frequent you anticipate that will be.
0: It's a potential return to the taxpayer that means that we've got a shared interest in the success of this facility. It's not a simple bailout package. This is a complex undertaking that means we've got shared interests in delivering for the electricity, the power purchasing agreement, the investment in new generation and transmission between the governments. There's a shared interest in that. There's a shared interest in the success of the facility more broadly. That's why I'm convinced that not only will this deal be in the interests of Australia and New South Wales, but it will work in the interests of the local economy.
1: Have you signalled to the heavy industrial sector that if they threaten to walk, you'll pay?
0: Well, I have got very high expectations for the heavy industry sector about what they will deliver in terms of new investment and new jobs and new capability in Australia. Heavy industry is vital for making Australia stronger, for delivering our national interests. Like, this is industry that matters for Australia's future. We're determined to secure our current capability and our future made in Australia agenda in critical minerals and metals and steel and iron is unrolling out before Australians now, because it's vital for Australia's national interest that we deliver it.
1: So if this sector, particularly aluminium production, is vital, that raises questions about the future and level of intervention into the aluminium smelter at Bell Bay in Tasmania. The Tasmanian government is saying there is a $60 million gap between the cost of powering it and what Rio Tinto is willing to pay for Bell Bay. The Tasmanian government wants you to cover that gap. Will you do that?
0: Well, in Tasmania, there is a publicly owned, green-powered electricity generation distribution and retail operation, Tas Hydro. It is owned by the Tasmanian government. It was established in the 1950s to deliver low-cost electricity for households and for heavy industry like Bell Bay Aluminium. They are engaged in a negotiation now about future power contracts. I don't want to say anything publicly that undermines that very important discussion about the future of Bell Bay Aluminium. We'll keep engaged
1: Can you clarify one point, though? Because there's been one thing that's been causing quite some level of confusion, and that's whether or not Bell Bay Aluminium Smelter would be eligible for green aluminium production credits. You've previously said they would be, but your colleague down there, the local member, says it's not. Can you clarify, would it be eligible for it?
0: Well, the focus here... The focus here should not distract from this. The focus here is on a discussion between Hydro Tas and Rio Tinto, the owner of that Bell Bay Aluminium facility.
1: You can't be clear with a yes or no as to whether or not it would be eligible?
0: It's in the interests of Tasmanians and in the Australian interest for the focus of those discussions to be about a competitive electricity price. It's quite a distinct situation from Tomago Aluminium here, which is undergoing a massive transition to deliver low-cost electricity through wind and solar backed by storage and gas in the national electricity market. This is a state that has a publicly owned generator delivering hydropower, green power. It has since the 1950s. And that negotiations should be brought to a conclusion in the interests of the Bell Bay community, but also Tasmania.
1: Federal Industry Minister Tim Ayres, thank you very much for speaking to me this morning.
0: Thanks, Mel.
1: You're listening to AM, where the time is 20 minutes past 7. The nation's big telecommunications companies are under pressure to speed up network repairs and make connections easier for customers in regional and rural Australia. The industry's ombudsman has analysed tens of thousands of complaints and found systemic and persistent issues outside of the capital cities. Lauren Pezzett has this report.
2: Living on the Princes Highway on the New South Wales south coast, Jerry McLaughlin's reception can be patchy. But when it does drop out, he finds he can still call 000. So it came as a shock earlier this year when he spotted a new symbol on the signal section of his phone.
3: And then I got a text and it said, you're currently with Telstra Satellite. This function only has the ability to send text messages. Move to an area of mobile coverage if you need to ring 000. And then I rang them up And they were told me that if you need emergency service, just text a friend and get them to call it.
2: In a statement, a Telstra spokesperson told the ABC that being connected to Telstra's satellite doesn't stop a compatible device from using another available mobile network to make a 000 call. Jerry McLaughlin took his frustrations to the Telecommunications Industry Ombudsman. He's among 27,000 regional Australians to make a complaint in the last 2 years. A report released today by the Ombudsman shows major challenges persist, such as significant delays in connections and repairs, confusion around the ability to call 000 in some areas, and onerous requirements around identification and requirements to visit physical stores. Ombudsman Cynthia Gobert says for regional Australians, losing connectivity is more than an inconvenience.
4: The safety risks are more amplified. One that really stuck out was a consumer that had to wait 5 months for a connection after 20 cancelled technician appointments and several appointments that went ahead and failed to connect. Like, I can't think of many worlds where that would be considered reasonable.
2: The report is making 11 recommendations, including ensuring timely access to technicians for installation and repairs, modernising identification requirements, and developing an independent database similar to the US National Broadband Map that shows what services are available in a particular area. It also says a federal government root and branch review of the telecommunications regulatory framework is needed, with a focus on improving services in regional areas. Cynthia Gobert acknowledges there's already been several similar reviews by various agencies and committees in recent years, and it's time to act.
4: There is some really good content in those reviews and reports that you mentioned, things that haven't been actioned, that if actioned in a really sensible, not piecemeal, but really sensible way, would deliver improved outcomes for rural, regional and remote consumers.
2: In a statement, a government spokesperson didn't commit to a new review, but pointed to other measures it has before Parliament, such as minimum standards for outdoor coverage and the 000 legislation and regulation review currently underway.
1: Lauren Pezzett. A new statutory body that was created as a result of Victoria's Indigenous treaty process has made its first submission to the state government. The body, named Gelangwal, has asked the Victorian government to withdraw a bill that would reduce prisoners' rights to open air time. Oliver Gordon reports.
5: A bill set to pass the Victorian Parliament this week would give prison guards the power to deny inmates their 1 hour a day of outdoor time, subject to operational considerations.
6: This bill wants to take that 1 hour away, and that's just not acceptable for us, especially with so many of our mob who have been locked up.
5: Jaron Murray-Jackson is co-chair of Gelangwal, the representative body created as a result of Victoria's historic treaty with First Nations people. Gelangwal has written to the Victorian government asking it to withdraw its legislation. It's the body's first foray into one of its defined roles, advising the government on issues that affect First Nations people. Jaron Murray-Jackson again.
6: They must respond to this within 60 days. So they've got a bit of time. We haven't heard anything back yet, but hopeful to hear something soon.
5: The Victorian government is amending this legislation in part to protect itself from future lawsuits. In January, a Supreme Court judge in the state found some of imprisoned crime boss George Moroggi's maximum security units failed to provide adequate open-air access. The bill that has followed this legal defeat has shocked many, including the criminal lawyer who represented George Moroggi in the aforementioned case, Zig Zahler.
7: I was surprised. I thought it was precipitous. Inconvenience or economic expense should never be a determinant of this society's provision of human rights to every prisoner.
5: Dr. Kylie Moore-Gilbert is a human rights advocate who was imprisoned in Iran by the country's Revolutionary Guard Corps for more than 2 years under wrongful charges. She says outside time was critical for her.
8: It meant everything to me. It was the difference between being psychologically broken and finding the strength to keep going day after day.
5: Victorian Indigenous man Jarvis Atkinson, who spent 6 years in and out of prisons, agrees.
9: It was so important. It was everything, like I said.
5: The Victorian government has acknowledged the bill could be incompatible with the state's Charter of Human Rights and partly incompatible with its new treaty with First Nations people. Victorian lawyer Jeremy King is head of the police and prisons team at law firm Robinson Gill.
10: And for a government who is said to have endorsed treaty, who brought treaty into existence, for a government who is said to support the Charter of Human Rights, noting it's the Victorian Charter of Human Rights, to then so brazenly flout it, I think is highly problematic.
5: In a statement, a Victorian government spokesperson has said the changes are operational decisions to ensure access to open air can continue to be managed safely.
1: Oliver Gordon. War in the Middle East is continuing to force countries to look for alternative energy supplies. And oil and gas giants are eyeing off a multi-billion dollar LNG deposit in Papua New Guinea. It contains the equivalent of more than a billion barrels of oil, but for two decades it's remained untapped. PNG correspondent Marion Farr takes a look about whether that is about to change.
11: Joseph Irai is a landowner from the Barari Delta of PNG's Gulf province, a vast landscape of serpentine rivers and rich mangrove forests. For his people, the environment is life.
12: We survive from it, we learn from it, we live with it, and when we die, we go back to the land.
11: But 20 years ago, a huge natural gas deposit was discovered around his home. The Elk Antelope field contains the energy equivalent of 1 billion barrels of oil. Professor Stephen Howes is an economist who's been tracking plans to develop the site known as Papua LNG, plans that have never quite eventuated.
13: You can list a number of separate reasons for delay: change of government, COVID, high construction costs.
11: Oil and gas giants behind the project, Total Energies, ExxonMobil and Santos, have been growing frustrated with the delays. But things could be about to change. War in the Middle East has sent consumers looking for new sources of LNG.
13: So to have a source in the Asia-Pacific region, which is a stable region, it's a region at peace, is very attractive. So that will help this project.
11: PNG, a resource-dependent nation sometimes referred to as the Saudi Arabia of the Pacific, needs the economic stimulus from Papua LNG. But not everyone is confident in its future. Kevin Morrison is a market analyst with the Institute for Energy Economics and Financial Analysis. 3 years ago, he was warning of an LNG glut and said the project could be financially risky. While he agrees things have changed due to conflict in the Middle East, he says the market is still poised to grow.
14: There's so much gas coming onto the market. It's the biggest increase in LNG supply that the market has ever seen.
11: Papua LNG's proponents still haven't announced a single buyer.
14: Normally they have these signed agreements, but for this one, there hasn't been anything signed. So it's just uncertain about where this gas will go.
11: The project also needs to secure financial backing. Nearly 30 financial institutions have backed away from the project after a group of NGOs alleged the project violates the Equator Principles, a globally recognised benchmark for financial institutions to assess environmental and social risks. The complaint raised human rights, biodiversity, climate and transparency concerns. Total Energies says it's committed to respecting the Equator Principles and is working closely with authorities and local communities to make sure the project exceeds social and environmental standards. But landowners like Joseph Irai want greater assurances. He says while people want the benefits that will flow, his community still doesn't know enough to agree to the project.
1: Marion Farr reporting there. And in finance, Wall Street has closed just shy of a record after several AI stocks reported better growth than analysts had been expecting. Oil is lower. The global benchmark Brent crude is trading at $88.67 US a barrel. And the Australian dollar is trading higher. It's buying 70.6 US cents. And that's AM for this morning. I'm Melissa Clark. It's 7:30. Good morning, Sally Sara.
15: Thank you, Mel, and good morning. This is Radio National Breakfast. Coming up, the Prime Minister will head to the Tomago aluminium smelter today to confirm a long-awaited bailout. The Assistant Treasurer, Daniel Molino, will be my guest shortly. Also, you'll hear more about how Coalition plans to slash the National Construction Code from 2,000 pages to 80 from the Shadow Housing Minister, Andrew Bragg, who will also be joining me in this half hour. The weather for the major centres around the country today: Sydney, you're in for a sunny day and a top of 20. Newcastle, sunny and 20. Wollongong, mostly sunny and 19. Melbourne is expecting a cloudy day and 16 degrees. Albury-Wodonga, possible light shower, a top of 14 degrees. Brisbane, sunny, beautiful, 24 degrees. Cairns, partly cloudy and 28. Townsville, mostly sunny and 27. Perth will be sunny, 19. Broome, sunny 31. Adelaide, a shower or two and 17 degrees. Hobart, partly cloudy and 16. Canberra, also partly cloudy and 16 degrees today. Darwin will be partly cloudy and 31. Alice Springs, a bit of morning frost this morning in the Alice, and then a sunny day and a top of 19 degrees. Now, Luke is back with an update of the news headlines. Hi, Luke.

0: Morning, Sally. Away from Tomago, a few other big national stories around this morning. The federal government will introduce a revised news bargaining incentive bill to Parliament today after agreeing on a series of changes with the coalition. The proposed laws would force tech platforms like Google and Meta to strike commercial deals with at least 8 media organisations. Those that don't would face an increased levy of 2.5% on digital advertising revenue. In other news, 7 million Australians are being left behind. That is the warning from the Telecommunications Ombudsman as it calls for an overhaul of how telcos are regulated. Its new report examines more than 27,000 complaints from regional and remote communities and calls for a root and branch review that looks into the reliability of mobile services and network infrastructure. Over in Adelaide, a workers' club says Nazi symbols have been sprayed on its 120-year-old pool tables in a vandalism attack. The Semaphore Workers' Club's Dave Kerner says a group of people broke in and also smashed its heritage window, stealing a number of items, including alcohol. Mr. Kerner says he's disgusted by the attack.
1: I think there's been a lot of activities by these types of groups right throughout Australia, and it normally involves, you know, aggressive, violent approaches, political approaches, and, you know, we're strongly opposed to that and strongly opposed to the sort of messages they put out, which are disgraceful, racist, anti-person.
0: A couple of stories out of the States this morning. The US President's White House Press Secretary, Caroline Leavitt, is resigning, the President announcing she'll wrap up by the end of August. And ICE immigration agents could soon be equipped with gloves that deliver painful electric shocks. The Department of Homeland Security has reportedly spent $20 million on the technology that can deliver up to 380 volts of electricity, more than a standard Australian power outlet. Former acting ICE director John Sandwick has told US media that he has questions over how the tech will be used.
2: And there's so many reasons to be concerned. This is an agency that is clearly struggling with use of force. So this idea of now deploying this another admittedly less than lethal technology, right, in an era when we're really not all that interested in providing training to the officers about how to use that technology, really is alarming.
0: Elsewhere, more than 200 people, including two Australian tourists, have been rescued after a deadly fire on a ferry in Indonesia, travelling between Bali and Lombok. Authorities say at least one person is dead. And this morning we have been looking at the sights in Europe because millions of people have had their eye to the sky, hopefully with safety glasses, to view the best solar eclipse in nearly 30 years. The sound of crowds in Spain, which watched the first total solar eclipse the continent has seen since 1999. Here is how the BBC's longtime science correspondent, Palab Ghosh, reacted to the sight.
3: Oh my goodness. I have literally got goosebumps. It's not just from the cold, it's about the spectacle that I've just witnessed. I'm slightly welling up myself, if I'm honest. I'm just kind of slightly blown over by what I've just seen.
0: Sally, we will keep eclipse hunting next hour. We'll look at what is coming Australia's way in a couple of years' time.
4: Yeah, the eclipse piece to camera is one of the riskier pieces to camera you can do. There've been some done over the years. I think the best piece to camera ever, though, Luke, was that one with the space shuttle. Remember, he was
0: talking about
4: what was happening, and then off it went, bang on time, which was wonderful. But yeah, the eclipse piece to camera, you don't get a second chance in many, many years to get that right.
0: Mm. You can come back in 100 or so. Yeah. No pressure.
4: We might still be doing breakfast by then. Luke, thank you very much. You're listening to Breakfast. It's 25 to 8.
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6: 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Tomorrow, I'll speak with former Afghan government official Arian Sharifi about the country's security situation and the question of whether the Taliban has delivered on its promise of stability for the people.
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4: Sally Saro with you for breakfast. Well, after months of negotiations and uncertainty, the federal and New South Wales governments have struck a deal to bail out Australia's largest aluminium smelter in the Hunter region. They're jointly contributing $2.5 billion, while Tomago Aluminium has agreed to invest at least $1.1 billion in the facility. Daniel Molino is the Assistant Treasurer and Minister for Financial Services and joins me now. Minister, welcome back to breakfast.
7: Oh, thanks very much for having me on.
4: This Tomago deal is a 50-50 split between New South Wales and federal governments, but with the federal funding uncapped, the upside

0: side is a deal for the federal government to share in any profits. How did the government satisfy itself that this was the way to go?
1: Well, I think if we look at the last decade, what we've seen globally is that supply chain resilience is becoming increasingly important. We saw that in the post-COVID world where supply chains seized up. We've seen that with the Middle East ructions and energy supply chains. We're one of the few countries in the world with end-to-end aluminium supply chain. And that's really critical for transport infrastructure. It's really critical for electricity transmission. And so this is our largest smelter. It's really important that it keeps going. We've put significant amounts of funding in, 50-50 as you say, but because we have an uncapped contribution, it's important that we get that upside. And what we get
0: is... How much
1: are
0: you expecting from that deal, the upside?
1: Oh, I don't think there's any particular figure that's been put on that, but what we do know is that this is going to protect a significant number of jobs in the region and thousands of jobs indirectly. So it's really important for the region, but absolutely critical for one of our most important industrial supply chains.
0: This deal is part of a shift in industrial policy following an era where the consensus was that rich countries should not subsidise heavy industry indefinitely. Was that a mistake, and should successive governments in Australia have done more to prevent heavy industry from going offshore?
1: Well, I think there's been a growing realisation that increasing specialisation as a result of what you might call globalisation in the post-war era, which did lead to a lot of productivity gains and a lot of lift of living standards, it did create vulnerabilities. And as I mentioned earlier, in the last decade, I think that's been brought to the fore. Supply chains have become more complex and in some instances more fragile. And so I think what that means is that risk has to be put into the consideration of governments and their policies.
0: The government will today introduce amendments to laws requiring big tech companies to pay Australian news organisations for their content, either by striking agreements or paying a tax. You've made some changes since announcing the proposed laws last week. What are the changes?
1: So the changes that we've made to get this bill to the point where we can introduce it today and know that it's going to get through the Parliament, which I'm very pleased to be able to get to, is that we're going to change the requirement for the number of deals that have to be entered into to fully acquit the obligation.
0: So it was seven
1: from
0: before?
1: Six to eight. And that will lift the cap on any individual deal from 16.67 to 25, which is where it was at in the exposure draft legislation. We're also changing the reference year to be 1 year closer to the current financial year, which means that will enlarge the overall pool to take into account one extra year of growth. And we're also going to reserve 5% of any incentive payments for AAP to reflect their critical role in the ecosystem.
0: To simplify it, do you expect Australian media organisations will get more money or less money from the tech companies than under your initial proposal?
1: So compared to the formulation that I announced last week, because we're changing the reference year to 1 year forward, it incorporates another year of growth in digital advertising revenue. So the total pool for media will be bigger by that year of growth.
0: So more to the media companies?
1: More for media.
0: Yeah. By specifying that tech companies must strike deals with at least eight news organisations, is the government making a deliberate choice to support some of the smaller media companies?
1: Yes, and so that's that obligation to enter into at least eight deals is if they want to fully acquit. So it still will be open to tech companies to only partially offset their obligation. But if they want to fully offset their obligation, there have to be at least eight deals. In addition to that obligation, there's a 200% offset for small and medium players. So that's also a very strong incentive for them to enter into agreements with regional media, with cold media and LGBTQI and other smaller players. But what I would also say is that when you look at the way that Google and even Meta, when they were engaged in deals under the previous news media bargaining code, participated, they entered into quite a large number of deals, dozens of deals. So I'm hopeful that that's the way that they will engage with it again.
0: Moving on to another area, Liberal frontbencher Andrew Bragg addressed the National Press Club in Canberra yesterday. He said that building regulations were too complicated and that they required gold-plated housing. He said that the National Construction Code should be reduced from around 2,000 pages to 80. The government also, you want to streamline regulations. Do you agree with him in principle?
1: So when we go back to the three-day economic reform roundtable last year, better regulation was one of

0: the key themes. It took up almost a whole day of the 3 days. The National Construction Code came up, and the fact that the code was changing every 3 years was seen as a challenge. It's understandable that it's changing because we're trying to reflect better materials. In my own portfolio of insurance, we want the National Construction Code to reflect, for example, better ways of delivering and building more resilient buildings.
1: Would 80 pages get you there? Is it doable?
0: But what we agreed to was to freeze the National Construction Code, and that was a reflection that we needed to stop that having changing constantly in the course of long projects. Over time, it would be good to reduce the National Construction Code. I think just saying we're going to reduce it by 90% without having undertaken any of the detailed work is, I suspect, not realistic. There's reasons why there's a lot of detail in there, but what we've undertaken and what we're delivering is to say to the industry what you've got there is going to stay, and you can build houses on the basis of that code going forward. That was seen as a really significant move, and will help the industry deliver more houses.
1: As you're saying, we're almost a year on from this productivity economic roundtable. Why has the government been unable to significantly shift productivity in the past year?
0: Well, so in the budget, there were a number of measures identified that are going to contribute to productivity. Over $10 billion worth of measures were identified. That included the passage of the EPBC Act, a really significant measure, the freezing of the National Construction
1: Code. When are we going to see a difference in the productivity numbers?
0: So productivity growth tends to lag the reforms. We saw this back in the Hawke-Keating years. There can be a lag of a few years. That's the nature of the way the economy tends to incorporate these kinds of regulatory changes.
1: How many years do you think it will take until productivity improves under this government?
0: Well, we saw in the last national accounts that productivity lifted and 3 of the 4 quarters were positive. So I think on some fronts we probably have seen a turning of the corner.
1: But the RBA governor is outlining it as an area of concern.
0: Yeah, I don't think you can put a particular number on when we see the impact of particular changes. But as I mentioned in the budget, we can point to a significant number of material productivity changes. We can also point to significant changes when it comes to competition policy, the most significant changes in mergers and acquisition policy in recent decades. These will have an accumulative effect and will contribute to a more productive and competitive economy.
1: Daniel Molino, Assistant Treasurer, Minister for Financial Services. Thanks for coming in this
0: morning.
1: Thanks
0: very much.
1: It's Daniel Molino there. You're listening to Radio National Breakfast, where it's 16 minutes to 8. Well, shortly you'll be hearing from our political correspondent Tom Crowley, who's listening in, and a business and economics correspondent Lynn Lin will also be back. But staying with federal politics, Andrew Bragg is the Shadow Minister for the Environment, Housing and Homelessness and joins me now. Andrew Bragg, welcome back to the studio.
2: Good morning, Sally. How are you?
1: Very well, thank you. You gave a wide-ranging address at the National Press Club yesterday. This is how the Minister for Housing and Homelessness, Claire O'Neill, responded.
3: A crazed, almost manic, ideological fever dream. It was genuinely unhinged.
1: Did your own colleagues give you a better review?
2: I mean, I feel sorry for Claire that she feels the need to say those sort of things. I mean, I think people are very frustrated about the terrible housing system, which is corrupted, has way too much tax, way too much regulation, and I wish she'd just focus on building houses. I mean, all the promises that they made about the National Construction Code, they have failed to deliver on. They've made it more complex, more expensive to build, and so I think that's what she should be focusing on.
1: Your speech yesterday, did the opposition leader, Angus Taylor, did he see it before it was delivered yesterday?
2: Well, of course, I talk widely with my colleagues, and speeches are provided in advance in the not usual way, but I thought it was important to give a detailed speech on housing. But it's very hard to disconnect the housing malaise from the nation's malaise.
1: To go back to the question, did Angus Taylor see this speech before you delivered it?
2: Well, I'm not going into personal interactions with colleagues. I don't think you would expect me to.
1: Well, but I guess it's important about whether this we heard coalition policy yesterday or whether we heard the world according to Andrew Bragg.
2: Well, I think we should be clear. I mean, I thought that it was important to give a detailed housing address, and I didn't think it was possible to disconnect the housing malaise from the nation's malaise. So in terms of the broader issues that were flagged, I mean, these are not detailed policy prescriptions, but I thought it was important as a token of honour.

0: agency to be clear about what the direction of travel should be?
1: The reduction in net migration to less than 180,000, yeah, you say, is achievable. Is that what the coalition wants to do, or is that your number?
0: Well, again, these are not opinions. These are just the facts around the gaps that we have. I think Angus has done a very important piece of work here by putting this migration and housing nexus clearly at the centre of our housing agenda. It's one of the key ways that we can help fix the housing crisis. Of course, migration alone isn't the only way to solve the housing crisis, as we've discussed before. But the gap which is there because of the mismatch between migration numbers and housing supply means that you're going to have a net overseas migration number in the range of 180,000 if you want to close it over the forward estimates period.
1: So how do you achieve this? If we're talking about the 180,000, that would include cuts to the number of backpackers and international students. Nationals leader Matt Canavan said the coalition would not cut backpackers. Do you regret freelancing on those details before they'd been settled?
0: Look, it's something that we need to consult on. And if you go back and look at the speech, I was making it clear that this is the general direction of travel. These are just you need to find a way to operationalise it, and you'd need to obviously consult with industry, with the community, and also with colleagues. That's clear. But I just think we've got to try and be clearer about where we're trying to get here as a nation. And the Canadians obviously were successful in helping their housing system by cutting migration and building more houses. This is an important part of the puzzle.
1: Let's return to housing.
0: Yeah.
1: Your idea of cutting the National Construction Code from around 2,000 pages to 80, is that a policy that's been greenlit by a shadow cabinet?
0: Well, of course.
1: It has. That part has.
0: Of course. I mean, I love the fascination with the Liberal and National Party's internal processes. It's very interesting. But, I mean, this was in Angus Taylor's budget reply back in May. And we have committed to getting it to 200 pages, but we actually found a way to get it to less than 100 pages, ostensibly by picking up the New Zealand Building Code, which is about 80 pages.
1: You embraced the idea yesterday that some of the homes built under the 80-page code would need to be basic homes, perhaps without energy efficiency standards of 7 stars and other amenities. Are you suggesting that to afford housing, some low-income Australians will have to accept housing that is substandard?
0: Yes, definitely. And I think we've got to be clear there are trade-offs here. And I've been counselled not to use the term Maslow's hierarchy, but perhaps some people don't know what that means. But, I mean, if it's more important to have a house than to not have a house. And so given the affordability crisis we have in the housing system, we need to just build more houses.
1: ACOS has raised concerns about people getting a house that they can't afford to run.
0: But I mean, ACOS also wants to have a super guarantee at 30% or something. I mean, ACOS needs to get out and talk to more people, I think.
1: You were talking yesterday about superannuation as well. Why do you think that compulsory super is not a good idea?
0: Well, because it hasn't worked. I mean, it's one of the biggest public policy failures since Federation, in the sense that it hasn't helped the budget and it has not really helped many people get off the pension. What it has done is it has created a huge viper's nest for banks and financiers and unions to pilfer, which is why what you saw at the Labor Party conference was now you're going to have super for under 18s and soon you'll have super for cats and dogs.
1: What do you mean by that?
0: Well, I mean, you have superannuation for everything because, of course, most of their policies are driven for vested interest because they like to put their fingers into the till and pull out lots of money. And, of course, that's why they've given Wayne Swan an award for being the world's best person, even though, of course, he is the chairman of a fund that doesn't pay death benefits.
1: Do you think that the coalition should campaign to reduce the super guarantee from 12% of wages to a lower number?
0: Well, I would be clear that I'm sceptical about the system's capacity to deliver for the nation, but that's something that I'd need to discuss with colleagues. Tim Wilson and I, over a long period of time, have been sceptical about this particular policy, but it's something that we need to work through carefully.
1: So much of what you said in your speech yesterday was not shadow cabinet policy or even within your portfolio. One of your colleagues told the ABC the speech was by brag for brag.
0: Oh, yeah, who said that?
1: Do you care about the principles of shadow cabinet solidarity?
0: Well, who said that?
1: I can't pass that on.
0: No, that's a shame. I could maybe

0: announce more policies, and I'm confident that will happen in the future. But, like, the whole point of being in public life is to try and get the best possible policies out there for a policy contest. And what I've been clear about is that Labor is running the country into the ground. The country is going out of business. They're running the show for vested interests. We need to be our best selves. And I'm confident that we will be over the next 18 months.
1: Andrew Bragg, thank you very much for joining me this morning in the studio.
0: Thanks, Sally. Thanks a lot.
1: Andrew Bragg is the Shadow Minister for the Environment, Housing and Homelessness. You're listening to Radio National Breakfast, where it's 8 minutes to eight. Well, political correspondent Tom Crowley has been dutifully listening in. Tom, has Andrew Bragg upset his colleagues with this wide-ranging speech?
2: Well, if so, I'm not sure that he necessarily minds about that fact. And I think his intention, as stated there, was to, I suppose, just state his views on a range of different issues. And I think in general, Andrew Bragg, as a figure within the opposition under both Peter Dutton and now Angus Taylor and also Susan Lee, has seen his role internally as pushing for policy, trying to focus on policy. I remember during the Susan Lee spill, almost everything he would say every time he was in front of a camera was, "I'd just like to get back to policy development." Now, he has been doing that with his shadow cabinet colleagues. Clearly, this is, in some senses, some quite wild freelancing that hasn't been authorised by his colleagues and that has upset them. That quote that I reported yesterday about by Bragg and for Bragg was generally reflective of the tenor of what quite a few of his senior colleagues. so he does. It's interesting the suggestion that to be able to give a speech about housing, he needed to freelance on things like taxing Netflix or describing superannuation and the super guarantee as a loss of liberty. I mean, he said to you there that it was one of the biggest public policy failures since Federation. That's an extraordinary claim and one that I'm sure the super industry will have great fun with in ads and various things, which, again, he probably doesn't mind. He sees this as a contribution to the contest of ideas. I think his language on housing and this admission to you, well, not even really an admission, he said it yesterday, that substandard housing for lower income people is part and parcel of what he thinks the solution to the housing crisis has to be. I mean, that's, you know, maybe let me say it's probably not been a focus tested message. I think that is just Bragg's general thought, and it's obviously creating a lot of controversy. And then on net migration, 180,000 was a number that he just pointed to as just drawing a line out and saying, based on our policy of tying to housing completions, here's roughly what it might look like. Then venturing into, well, backpackers, maybe we would cut them. Matt Canavan, the Nationals leader, popped up and said, well, no, thank you, we're not going to do that. And so then, in a sense, you have something that actually will be considered by Shadow Cabinet that's now getting played out in public. And that is, you'd have to say, reasonably inelegant. It left Angus Taylor yesterday in this position where it was drawing attention to the fact that he can't settle on a specific number at this point for net migration.
3: Migration must be capped based on the number of houses we've got in this country. That's the mistake.
4: I know, Angus, but you've got to have a number.
3: Let far more people in. Well, and the number will be based on the number of houses we get built over. We know that.
2: So, I mean, One Nation and Labor also struggling to come up with net migration numbers. It's a challenge for everyone, but the focus on the Liberals after that address.
1: And that was Angus Taylor speaking to Peter Credlin on Sky News 24. It's 5 minutes to wait. Thanks, Tom. We've heard plenty of predictions about where the housing market is headed, but bank earnings in recent days are giving us a clearer picture of what is going on. Business and economics correspondent Lin joins me now. Lin, we heard from the RBA earlier this week. What are bank results telling us about the reality of the housing market?
5: Yeah, indeed, Sally. We've been hearing from the big four banks. And in fact, just a few minutes ago, ANZ just reported its third quarter profits. So that came in at $1.9 billion, so 1% growth. And I'll keep across that for the next hour as well. But in terms of what we've seen as a common trend is that home loan applications are indeed falling. So for the Commonwealth Bank, they say that their applications are down about 15% since May, 20% for Westpac since the federal budget, and for NAB applications are down 15% in the June quarter versus the previous quarter. The CBA CEO's commentary on this, Matt Commons, is pretty interesting as well, keeping in mind

0: he's broadly supportive of the tax changes, even though no doubt a downturn in the housing market would have an impact on the bank's earnings. But he spoke about this being a bit of a transition point to potentially a more productive country in the longer term, and also that he sees structural demand will be holding up. In fact, when we look at mortgage credit growth for the lender, they are still forecasting 4 to 5% growth as well. I do think mortgage arrears is also worth watching, particularly in light of the bank's outlook, which is that they are concerned that the interest rates as well as inflation is starting to bite on household budgets. But it certainly does underscore just how important the labour market is. It's still fairly tight, as the Reserve Bank governor said, at 4.4% in terms of the jobless rate. But if that was to spike up in any kind of meaningful way, that would no doubt have a pretty a major impact on the market.
1: Lynn, how's the ASX shaping up this morning?
0: Yeah, we're looking at a slight loss at the open, just about 0.2%. And that's despite over at Wall Street, we did see that the indexes closed higher. That was really led by a rally in technology stocks, some of those chip makers. And that's because over there in the US, we did get July inflation numbers. They came in pretty tame. Now, similar picture to what we're seeing in Australia, in the sense that their inflation is still elevated, still above their target. But we're seeing that the rate of inflation is not accelerating. So if we look at the core inflation, which strips out volatile items, for the month of July, it rose 2.5% annually, and that's the slowest pace since March 2021. Then you also combine that with the weaker jobs report that we got last week as well. So that's really tamping down the bets in terms of any kind of an interest rate hike by the Federal Reserve next month. Keeping in mind, of course, there was some anxiety, if you'll remember, because at the last meeting, there were three dissenters in favour of raising rates in the US. But again, just like the RBA, we are dealing with those risk factors, particularly in the Middle East, in terms of oil prices and so forth. And just in terms of our local market, we are watching, of course, some of these earnings. Telstra also just dropped, and I'll bring you some updates in the next hour, Sally.
1: Thank you so much, Lynn there. Coming up, the CommBank CEO, Matt Comyn, will be joining me on breakfast after the news. We're getting plenty of text messages through this morning on housing and standards. One says, I've owned a house built 50 years ago. It was hot in summer and freezing in winter. My current house is under 20 years of age and is much better. It's 8 o'clock.

0: ABC News. Good morning. I'm Kira Jones. A man accused of the domestic violence murder of his ex-partner is due to appear in a Brisbane court today. Michael Bausch reports.
1: A 000 call reporting an assault saw police and paramedics rush to a home in Slacks Creek early yesterday. They found a 27-year-old woman unconscious. Emergency medical treatment was given, but she couldn't be saved. The woman's 37-year-old former partner was arrested and charged. He was refused police bail and is set to face the Brisbane Magistrates Court today. Investigations are continuing and the house remains a crime scene. It's been revealed the woman had been in touch with police in the days before the tragedy.
0: Labor and the Coalition have teamed up to strengthen the media bargaining code with the amended legislation going before federal parliament today. Isabella Tolhurst has details.
2: The news bargaining incentive bill will help determine how tech companies like Google, Microsoft and Meta pay for news content on their platforms. They face a 2.5% levy on their revenue unless they strike deals with at least 8 Australian news outlets. Under the amended laws, the cap for each deal has been raised from 16% to 25% of the total levy. Minister for Financial Services Daniel Molino says the changes will ensure platforms are incentivised to make deals with small and larger media outlets, including in the regions, and that Australian journalism is fairly compensated for its use on platforms.
0: Cost of living pressures are pushing more families to rely on grandparents for childcare. Charmaine Allison reports.
3: A year after her daughter was born, Hayley Boyle returned to work full time so her and her husband could make ends meet. But the more they worked, the more expensive childcare became.
4: You're damned if you do and you're damned if you don't.

0: turn to their mothers for help instead. The University of Sydney's Dr. Myra Hamilton says they're not alone.
1: Governments are really leaning on grandparents to fill that gap.
0: She says there needs to be greater investment in affordable childcare, more flexible workplaces, and extended paid parental leave to give families more choice.
2: The federal government says it's introduced its largest expansion to the paid parental scheme in 2023, including increased financial support, greater flexibility to share care, and a more generous family income test. The US president has declared his country has total control of the Strait of Hormuz. He is Middle East correspondent Matthew Doran.
3: Donald Trump has previously floated the idea of US control of the waterway, even going so far as to say countries using it to get their exports to sea should pay for the use of it. That was an idea which lasted less than 24 hours before the Gulf states convinced him to take a different approach. But once again, he's taken to Truth Social to declare the US naval blockade of Iranian ports and ships is a wall of steel, and the US has total control of the Strait of Hormuz. His latest comments could be in response to talks between Iran and Oman on the future management of the waterway, which Iranian officials say are close to reaching a deal. Matthew Doran, ABC News, Jerusalem.
2: Crowds have gathered across Western Europe to witness the continent's first total solar eclipse in 27 years. Europe correspondent Mazoe Ford reports.
4: Millions of people wore special eclipse glasses as they gazed skyward to see the sun's light fully blocked by the moon. Iceland and parts of Spain had the best views as they experienced a rare total solar eclipse. But other parts of Europe and the UK were treated to an eclipse between 80 and 95%. This total eclipse was the first over mainland Europe in more than two decades. Before the celestial event, there were large queues at stores selling the special eclipse glasses, after experts warned of permanent eye damage if people didn't cover up. Mazoe Ford, ABC News, London.
2: In sport, Sydney Roosters coach Trent Robinson has played down suggestions. Tonight's top-of-the-table NRL clash against Penrith is a grand final dress rehearsal. His side is second on the ladder and on a seven-game winning streak, while the Panthers have lost four of their past seven. Roosters captain James Tedesco has been ruled out, with Cody Ramsay to come in at fullback. Queensland's weather, partly cloudy with a few showers for the far north coast and central districts. Mostly fine elsewhere. Cairns 28, Townsville, Rockhampton and Mount Isa 27, Mackay 24, Bundaberg a top of 25, Toowoomba 18. Sunny in the southeast, Brisbane and Ipswich 24, Logan, the Gold and Sunshine Coast a top of 23. This is ABC News.

0: Good morning and welcome back to Radio National Breakfast. Coming up, CommBank CEO Matt Comyn will be my guest shortly. Also ahead.
1: Undersea cables carry around 99% of our international communications traffic. Satellites really don't have the bandwidth to carry anything like the data that we need.
0: These undersea cables, they're only about the width of a garden hose. We'll be taking a look at the cables following the damage of two cables off the coast of WA and why quick repairs are crucial for Australia's connectivity. And also coming up on Changing Australia shortly, you'll be meeting David Williams, who spent the past 30 years helping people with Down syndrome and intellectual disabilities to find their voice. But first, Australia's biggest bank has good news for shareholders yesterday. Excuse me, with the Commonwealth Bank. Excuse me.
2: With Sally Sarah, this is Radio National Breakfast.
0: Oh, my apologies. A bit of breakfast. I think went down the wrong way there. Sorry for that. Australia's biggest bank had good news for shareholders yesterday, with the Commonwealth Bank notching an almost $11 billion cash profit to the year to June. CBA raised its fully franked final dividend to $2.70. That's up 10 cents on last year. But there were warnings on the state of the property market, with the bank recording a steep fall in mortgage applications since the federal budget in May, when the government announced restrictions on negative gearing and also changes to capital gains tax concessions. Matt Comyn is the CEO of Commonwealth Bank and joins me now. Matt, welcome back to Breakfast.
3: Good morning, Sally. Thanks for having me.
0: A $10.9

0: $1 billion profit, but a large 15% drop in home loan applications since May. Which number tells us more about the state of the economy?
1: There's certainly a lot more interest, I think, in the changes to the housing market. But as we tried to do yesterday, to put some of those numbers in context, actually applications peaked in October last year. House prices peaked in March. It's clearly a number of factors that were weighing on housing as interest rates rose, global uncertainty, and as you mentioned, some of the changes announced in the budget. We pointed out that applications had dropped in the period that you mentioned. And then we basically saw that start to recover post 30 June and up slightly in the first week of August. But I think it's always important to recognise how strongly the housing market had performed to March, up 70% over the last 6 years at a national level. And we have seen changes in house prices before.
0: Investor applications are down 28%. Owner-occupier mortgage applications are down just 9%. Is that the government's tax changes working as intended? How do you see it?
1: I think that's broadly to be expected, given the changes. I think any changes to taxation, not just in housing, often cause investors to take a step back and try to understand exactly what the impact will be. Clearly, those changes that were announced do have a bigger impact on investors. I think one of the elements of the policy over time will be that as people are coming into the market, there'll be less competition from investors. So we expected that there'd be a reduction in investor applications. We do, as I said, think that there will be a recovery in demand over time. We do expect there'll be softer conditions for the remainder of this calendar year, certainly versus 2025, which was a very strong year. But as rates come down in 2027, we do think there'll be more demand back into the housing market.
0: What's the state of your books when it comes to customers who may be behind on payments for loans or in distress? What are they showing those indicators right now?
1: Well, we talked about the fact that the requests for financial assistance were actually up since December, but down over the 12-month period to 30 June. So again, as we would expect, there's been three rate increases since the start of the year, the first in February and the third in May. So we have seen a slight increase in the number of customers who are feeling those household pressures, but we've been able to put in place more than 140,000 tailored arrangements to help support them when they need it most.
0: You're forecasting interest rate cuts in 2027 and buyers returning, but if inflation sticks around, what happens to the housing recovery?
1: Yeah, that's exactly right. I mean, our economics team think rates are on hold for the rest of this year, a combination of we see the economy slowing. We believe it will slow over the course of this calendar year, although still be in positive growth. We believe inflation will come into the target band. Obviously, housing sentiment more broadly will weigh on softer household consumption. And then we're forecasting to rate cuts into 2027. Clearly, there are others who believe that more rate hikes will be necessary this year to get inflation back into the target band. That's certainly the highest priority from a monetary policy perspective. So there is that prospect, but we believe that rates, as I said, will be on hold, easing into 2027, which I think would be good news for households.
0: You've said that income is taxed too highly and consumption too low. Would you support a higher GST?
1: Yes, we would.
0: What do you think about the comments yesterday from Shadow Housing Minister Andrew Bragg, undermining really our superannuation system here, saying it's a deprivation of liberty?
1: Look, I haven't seen Senator Bragg's comments in detail. That does seem a little unusual. I'm not exactly sure what he's referring to there.
0: The financial sector union says two-thirds of your staff are being offered below-inflation pay rises. How do you justify that on a day when you've booked an almost $11 billion profit?
1: Well, we deliberately put the pay offer through the union and to our employees last week. We believe it's a very competitive offering. As you would appreciate, it's a negotiation which is done in good faith between ourselves and the FSU. We'll continue to engage with them, and I'm confident that we'll be able to strike an agreement that adequately represents and rewards all of our people for the great work they do.
0: Your own salary rose to $9.1 million in the latest financial year, up from $7 million a year earlier because of bonuses from previous years that have been deferred and vested. Is that a number you're comfortable with given the performance of the bank and your personal contribution?
1: Well, obviously, as you'd appreciate, I don't determine my own remuneration. I certainly recognise it's a large number. As you mentioned, I actually get paid over 6 years, so the work that I will do this financial year, I'll still be receiving some portions of that 6 years from now. Likewise, some of the remuneration that was received last year actually dates back to many years before that, and a large proportion of that is driven by the increase in the share price over that time.
0: Matt Comyn, just finally, I was speaking earlier to the Assistant Treasurer, Daniel Molino. He was pointing out that we're about a year on from the Productivity Economic Roundtable. Is the government doing enough on productivity right now?
1: Well, look, I think there's certainly a lot of focus on productivity, as there should be. I think it's the, it's the key economic metric that we should be looking to see if we can increase the RBA Statement of Monetary Policy forecast 0.7% growth in productivity. We need a figure that's higher than that, because that would allow the economy to grow above 2% without inflationary forces. Productivity is what underpins continuous growth in living standards and real incomes for Australians, and that is and should be a huge focus for all of us.
0: Matt Comyn, thank you for joining me this morning.
1: Pleasure.
0: Matt Comyn is the CEO of CommBank. It is 13 past eight. Now it's time for some more sport. Warwick Hadfield is here. Warwick, in cricket, both all-rounders, that's Cam Green and Beau Webster, confirmed for today's test against Bangladesh in Darwin.
2: And Sally, you can read much into this, not the least the selectors and the captain wanting to reward Webster for his consistency when given, at the moment, rare opportunities in the test side. But in his genteel way, it might also be Pat Cummins letting Green know that the time for potential transforming itself into something more tangible permanently has arrived. Since being anointed by God, God also known as Greg Chappell in cricket circles, as the next big thing in the game, and not just for his 2 metres, Green has only, well, been good in parts, a fighting century here, an occasional telling spell there at 27, and that's still young by modern test cricket standards, particularly against the rest of this Australian side for today. There's still time, but it is diminishing. And elsewhere in the team, despite Scott Boland's admirable claims he's been overlooked, instead Australia sticking with the four bowlers who've been, well, who've caused plenty of apocalypses among opponents, the most successful quadrumvirate in Australian test history, really, Cummins, Stark, Hazelwood and Lyon. Lyon, of course, the off-spinner, is just back from a long injury layoff, but apparently he's been landing them nicely in the nets the last few days. As for Bangladesh, the game brought to its part of the subcontinent by the British hasn't developed as fast and as far as it has in, say, India and Pakistan, but with recent government support, it's come a long way from the days when Trevor Chappell, the other of the godlike people in from South Australia, was the Tigers' coach. And on arrival in Bangladesh, he found the facilities for the international players worse than those at his old club site back in Sydney, North Sydney. In six tests, the Tigers have beaten Australia once. That win on a home pitch, well, substantially different to the drop-in strip at Morara Stadium, on which last weekend they were bowled out for 54, not by an Australian side, a full Australian side, but a team of young Australian hopefuls. So a big improvement needed over the next 5 days, Sally.
0: Warwick, in football, 18-year-old Socceroo Lucas Harrington, he's on his way. He's been signed by Hull City to play in the EPL, the English Premier League.
2: Yes, Sally, the deal is he switches from playing in the Americas to England's England's most recent elevation of the Premier League, in fact, is rumoured to be worth $33 million over 5 years. Now, that's not been confirmed by anybody. All these things are, might be just tabloid speculation, but I don't think they'll be too far off the mark. So no wonder Harrington is saying it's a dream come true, though he does add that it's more about the quality of the coaching and the facilities and the standard of football he's going to get to play rather than the money, because they all say that. Harrington played 2 games for the Socceroos at the World Cup. He missed a shot from the spot in the penalty shootout against Egypt, but otherwise, well, he generally impressed, and obviously impressed those people, Humberside, it seems, Sally.
0: And in the AFL, Geelong coach Chris Scott claimed yesterday he doesn't know why a player who's been caught up in the concussion waiver scandal has been unavailable for selection this weekend.
2: Scott said he was just given the message from on high about Jake Coladashny, as you said, the subject of this controversial concussion waiver, which has been a raging talk of the AFL. All week he was given the message that he was unavailable. And that leniency, gosh, it's a long way from the absolutism applied to senior coaches James Hurd at Essendon and Dean Bailey at Melbourne when their clubs were embroiled in various scandals and sagas. As for Coladashny's long-term future, well, once again, you're asking the wrong person, said Scott. Though he did indicate he wanted to say more in defence of some of the people at Geelong who've been subjected to pretty severe criticism this week over the handling of the concussion waiver, but he reckons saying something more wouldn't help. The AFL has appointed a King's Council to assess what Geelong did wrong and what penalty should apply, as we used to say in the days of hard copy. More to come, Sally.
0: More to come indeed. Warwick, thank you.
2: Good on you.
0: It's Warwick Hadfield there. It's coming up to 18 minutes past 8.
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4: 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And as the Australian TV industry prepares to mark its night of nights, the Logies, this weekend, we're looking back at an incredible, tumultuous history. It's an industry that has endured and adapted to so much change. It's a great story.
3: Big Ideas. It's a festival of ideas for your ears. 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
0: It's time now for Changing Australia, and being able to speak up for yourself and being heard is a challenge that my next guest has relished. For decades, David Williams has helped people with disabilities find their voices and cope with the challenges of modern society. David is the creator of the Confident Speakers Program at the ACT Down Syndrome and Intellectual Disability Association. I'm very pleased to say he's my guest this morning in the studio for Changing Australia. G'day, David. Welcome to you.
5: Good morning, Sally. Thanks for having me.
0: How does all this work, the program that you're doing with people who have Down syndrome and those who are living with some other intellectual disabilities?
5: Well, the program I run is pretty simple. We meet on a regular basis, and we mix it up between a social activity that we have to catch up on how people are going with their lives and what they're doing and give them the opportunity to express how they're going in life in general. And then we have a structured activity where we've got a particular topic or an activity. So we may do things like job interviews or dealing with challenging situations or, this week we have a debate on.
0: What's the topic? Do you know
5: I
0: yet?
5: I think the debate is on what is the best football code or something like that. So
0: that could get serious very quickly.
5: It could,
0: David.
5: It could.
0: When did you first really get a picture of the significance of this, trying to do something here in the issue of communication for people with Down syndrome and other intellectual disabilities so that people can be understood, heard and have that dignity of communication?
5: Well, it started back in the mid-90s, in 96, when I was involved with one of the public speaking clubs here in Canberra. I was dragged along by my uncle, and we had a lady turn up from the Down Syndrome Association to see if she could bring along one of her kids to sort of see if they could develop their skills. And we said, OK, well, we'll go and we'll meet a few people and see what it's like. And I didn't really have much exposure to people with disability, although my uncle did because he had a profoundly disabled daughter. And so I got to see a little bit that way. So we met with some families and some individuals, and then we just continued to try things out and iterate as we went to develop a program, which is, providing them with that ability, as you say, to speak up for themselves and to self-advocate for what their needs are and their input into the community and into government as well.
0: You know, as you're talking, David, I guess the benefits of being able to do this, not just communication with your friends and the people that you love, but in long-term situations, advocating for yourself, and in crucial situations, say in hospital or elsewhere, being able to speak up and be heard, it's vital.
5: Oh, it is. I mean, and you see it happen happen where there'll be a person with an intellectual disability and they may have a carer, parent with them, and they'll walk into a shop and a shop assistant who's there to help will immediately go to the parent, the carer, rather than asking the person with a disability about what they want. So what I try and do is get them to be able to, you know, speak up for themselves and have that confidence to be able to sort of say, no, I'm the customer, this is what I need. So that's from that service perspective. But then there's also the contribution to the rest of the community. So to give them the skills to be able to tell their story is incredibly powerful. Mm-hmm. So I can talk about people with intellectual disability and that's fine, but there's nothing like that lived experience that's being shared with particularly like the ACT government when they get involved in communities there about providing their input on how legislation or policy should actually be formulated and put into action.
0: What do parents, carers, family members tell you about when there's a lift in the ability to communicate clearly, what that means for behaviour? Because it can be hugely frustrating if someone's trying to get their point across and they just can't get it out.
5: My experience is, and look, everyone with a disability is completely different. Everyone is you cannot give them, make them stereotypes at all. But you see a whole lot of little experiences and stories that sort of come out, and it's you get the stories from the parents because the young adults and that are busy living their lives, so you don't see it so much. But what you do is you see it from the parents and the families about what they're experiencing. About, you know, suddenly there's been a change, and particularly where you're enabling to be more independent, to give them those skills to be able to either travel independently,
0: catch
5: the bus, which is really important, and you know. ACT government and the bus drivers are great with people with intellectual disability, and you hear some really good stories about them, you know, particularly if buses don't turn up or they forget to get off at the right stop, and we've all done that.
0: Yep.
5: but to be able to get that support is terrific, and just to see them grow and you see it when the families come back to you and the stories that they tell about, you know, they did things that they weren't necessarily expecting that they would ever get to.
0: What sort of stories really stay with you, David?
5: There was one particular story where there was a young man who had went to his cousin's wedding, and of course, you know, that sort of thing. Family gets put in the back corner, the extended family, and they were at the party afterwards, and they were handing around a microphone. So anyone want to talk, you know, like give a quick speech about the bride and groom. And he grabbed the microphone and said, "Yes, I do." And he stood up and told about how he valued so much the interaction that he had with his cousin growing up, and that he was, you know, treated like anybody else. And his parents told this story about the whole wedding there was in tears, and they're telling me this story, and I'm in tears.
0: Yeah,
5: they're
0: in
5: tears. And it's things like that that are just, you know, make it incredibly valuable, yeah, worthwhile.
0: It must be such a rewarding area to be in, David.
5: It is, and I think, you know, to me, we all have an obligation to give back to the community to the extent that we can, and you know, this is my contribution back. Mm. It's not huge. There are people that are doing amazing things in the community, as you've had on your show here. Sally, and they're tremendous, and I'm pretty lucky that I've got nothing that's challenging me too much, and so I think it's an obligation to give back.
0: You're listening to Changing Australia, and you're hearing from David Williams. For decades has been helping people living with Down syndrome and intellectual disabilities raise their voice. To play devil's advocate, David, should we flip this around? Is it the wider community in some ways that needs to do the work in their expectations, the way that they communicate with people with Down syndrome and disabilities, rather than the people with disabilities trying to do all the legwork to meet them?
5: Yeah. It's not about them adapting, but my work is to actually get them to be able to participate. But I think there's a broader message here where people have to be able to sort of say you need to accept them and bring them in and look at, you know, what can other people, what can we all do to include people with disability into our lives and into our businesses and the way we work and the workplace and sporting. I mean, I'm also involved with the Achilles Running Club, which is providing guides and support for people who are vision impaired. And, you know, you just see the great work of people such as Parkrun, who include those people with disabilities into those events every Saturday. And that's fantastic to see. And what we need is that sort of inclusion to go into the broader community and things like shops. So I would challenge every shopkeeper to walk outside your shop, close your eyes, and then try and walk back in again.
0: What do you think, when you're looking back at some of the people that you've worked with, what do you think of some of the courage that you've seen? Because we all, most of us feel nervous about speaking, let alone public speaking, and no one ever wants to feel that they look stupid or that people are laughing at them, that they haven't got their message right. What do you see in the courage of people having a go at something they might not have had a go at before?
5: You know, that's what's quite really inspiring about the groups that I see come through. And, you know, a group will sort of stay with me for a couple of years and then they'll build those skills and move on. But to see them build that confidence just to be able to get up and say, oh, there's a microphone, I've got a story to say, I'm going to actually tell people about myself or what's happening. And it's all about, you know, giving them that skill to be able to articulate and structure their message and having a strong message about themselves. And it's pretty easy to tell stories about yourself. It's a matter of just having that structure and the clear messaging to be able to do that. And that's what I try and give them.
0: You were saying that you were in a speaking club many years ago. Were you shy as a younger man yourself?
5: Oh, I was completely introverted. And the rostrum club within the ACT was a great place to me to start to sort of build those sorts of skills. So I think I'm a good example of that. You can actually go from being introverted to being comfortable and being getting up and speaking and being extroverted. You know, it's a skill that we can all learn.
0: It's been great to have a chat with you this morning, David. You're doing some great work there. It must be wonderful to see all of this flowering as people get into the program. Thank you very much for taking the trouble to come into the studio this morning.
5: Yeah, thank you very much for having me.
0: It's David Williams there, the creator of the Confident Speakers Program at the ACT Down Syndrome and Intellectual Disability Association, where he volunteers his time. Now, if you have a suggestion for Changing Australia, there's one place you need to go to put that name, give us some details, and that is get online and go to abc.net.au/changingaustralia. I'll give that to you again, abc.net.au/changingaustralia. You're listening to Breakfast. It's coming up to 8:30. Now, Luke is back. And, Luke, the Telecommunications Ombudsman is calling for an overhaul of telco regulations.
6: Sally, one of a few big national stories around today. The Ombudsman took a look at close to 27,000 complaints received from regional areas over the past 2 years. She found that systemic and ongoing issues were pretty rampant, including a decline in coverage. This was following a shutdown of 3G, delays in installation, also repairs, and a real distinct disadvantage for those that lived long distances from telco stores. The Ombudsman has outlined what some of the complaints actually were, particularly those living in regional and rural Australia.
7: One customer had 5 months worth of delay getting a connection. You wouldn't tolerate that in the city, but the impacts in rural and regional settings is much more significant. The distances are much greater if you need help, and we've seen people going back to using UHF radios because they can't rely on their mobile phones anymore.
6: That's pretty extraordinary. So as well as this call for a review, the Ombudsman's made 11 specific recommendations with a focus on improving regional services. Sally, in response, a government spokesperson has pointed to other measures it's got before Parliament, such as minimum standards for outdoor coverage, but the Ombudsman is calling for this overhaul and for a review of the sector.
0: And Luke, we talked about this yesterday, but there's been an update overnight on the story of how the US president was secretly transported in a catering truck as part of an operation in response to security concerns. This was when he was visiting the Middle East. Of course, there's been quite a lot of recognition that everyone else who was left on the plane, how much risk were they facing?
6: And we've got some more details on just who was actually on that plane. So this reporting following that story from the Washington Post about the president's trip to Turkey. He was there for the NATO summit. Washington Post reporting that after the president, very publicly, in front of all the cameras, climbed the stairs to this legacy Air Force One jet, he then secretly snuck into a catering,

0: catering truck was ferried onto another plane on which he flew to the United Kingdom. Somehow, he was then brought back onto Air Force One and publicly walked down the stairs, completing the deception here. The reporting suggests there were credible threats from Iran. Yesterday, the president confirmed this operation to reporters.
1: Can you tell us about your ride on the Air Force catering truck in Turkey? Why did you need to do that?
2: Well, it's only up to Secret Service. I just follow what they'd like to do. So I do it. I do what they say.
1: Why did they want you to do that?
2: I guess there was a threat out there. I didn't really ask them much about it.
1: Why was it too dangerous for you to fly on Air Force One, but not too dangerous for the plane?
2: I don't know. I think actually the plane that I flew on was at greater risk.
0: That reporter asking a question, I'm sure many on that plane were, because it wasn't just reporters and staff on the plane. It has now been revealed by American media. CBS News reports there were two cabinet members as well. The Secretary of State, Marco Rubio, also the Treasury Secretary, Scott Bessent. CBS says that both of those cabinet members knew that the president was on another plane, perhaps didn't know his mode of transport to that plane, but knew that they were on a decoy flight, Sally. Questions now being raised by the White House Correspondents Association, asking that it be kept in the loop when future operations like this unfold.
3: And some interesting accounts of people saying, I've never seen catering vans pull up to Air Force One before. They kind of suspected that something was not quite right. Now, Luke, there have been stunning scenes in many parts of Europe in the past few hours as millions have watched the most significant solar eclipse in almost 30 years.
0: The last time that the continent and the United Kingdom actually saw a total solar eclipse was in 1999, so 27 years ago. People have flocked to various parts of Europe. I know that one of our colleagues' French family were actually in the French Alps watching it, sending photos all the way back here. There were also people in Spain and Iceland in the path of totality. In the UK, people were able to see a 90% eclipse. That was similar to other parts of Europe as well. Unfortunately, for a lot of people in Iceland, cloud cover meant that they weren't actually able to see the sun before it all turned to darkness, but they were still able to feel and see that ring of fire effect, the moment when the moon totally blocks the sun. You get that glowing ring visible around the outside. Alison Klesman wrote for astronomy.com that it honestly was darker than it ever gets in Iceland, which is really saying a lot for that country. It does make you wonder, though, what various cultures around the world, you know, make of what's happening above our heads, and cultures, you know, dating back through history, ancient traditions and beliefs. There was a passionate amateur astronomer, Bobby Manu, on the BBC this morning explaining what some of those ancient traditions made of this spectacle.
4: If we look at earlier recordings from Mesopotamia, they would go as far as to interpret an event like this as a bad omen on their king. And what they would do is take the king away, hide him away in a dark room, take a peasant, put him on the throne, dress him up in all regal wear to pretend to be the king during the solar eclipse, so that whatever bad omen was coming towards the king, it would go on to a peasant, and the king would actually be safe.
0: That's how I feel here in the studio, not being able to see this eclipse, Sally. Australia will get its chance, because in 2028, the eclipse that passes over Australia may just be even better than this one, because it could last for up to 5 minutes, and communities in East Kimberley will be in the line of totality. So I think we can book our flights and book some accommodation to the roadhouse down there right now.
3: It would be fantastic. And now for all the crossword fans out there, if you're wondering what's going around, that effect that you see, it's called Bailey's Beads. That is that ring effect that you see during the eclipse. So you know that's going to come up in pub trivia or a crossword scene as we mention it. So yeah, quite magical.
0: Hopefully you haven't pipped Jonathan's riddle for Friday, Sally.
3: Dr. Not possible. Sally Sarah. No, I've never solved one successfully.
0: Neither.
3: Luke, no. Thank you so much. Luke Sidham Dundon, it's 24-9. Well, they are 16 cables, each with the same width as a garden hose. These are the subsea fibre optic cables, which help to connect Australia with the rest of the world. Defence Minister Richard Marles has called them the arteries of modern civilisation. But two of those cables are on the ocean floor in a submarine cable protection zone off the coast of Perth suffered faults over the weekend. So how quickly can these links be repaired? David Brewster is a research fellow at the ANU National Security College. He's one of the authors of a new paper on Australia's submarine cable resilience. I spoke with him earlier. David, welcome to Breakfast.
5: Good morning.
3: What sort of reaction do you get from people when they realise how alarmingly small these cables are?
5: Yeah, look, I think most people don't realise, firstly, how slender our links are with the outside world, and secondly, how vital it is to every single element of everyday life. And if those very slender links were disrupted or cut, it would have a massive impact on the way we live.
3: And David, what's the role of these undersea cables and the role of satellites in getting data in and out? Which one kind of does the heavy lifting?
5: Well, the undersea cables carry around 99% of our international communications traffic. Satellites really don't figure meaningfully in the mix, except for in very specific applications. And they just don't have the bandwidth to carry anything like the data that we need.
3: Do we know what happened over the weekend to these cables off the WA coast?
5: Not yet. We believe that at least that two cables were... there was a seabed intervention, it's called. Most likely a ship's anchor dragged across them and significantly damaged both cables.
3: Who owns these cables, David?
5: It's an Australian company, and the cables are called Indigo West and Indigo Central. One of them carries, is the main pipeline, I suppose, between Perth and Singapore and onwards to Asia and Europe, etc.
3: Who's responsible for the security and maintenance of these cables, given how vital they are for us, David?
5: Look, there's several government agencies that have responsibilities in this space, but the problem is that there's really no clear allocation of our responsibilities between them, and there's really no clear allocation of who takes the lead in this situation. And so the private cable operators who own and operate these cables, they really don't know who to call when something goes wrong. And we know that things will go wrong, whether it be by natural causes or accidents or even potentially sabotage.
3: Does Australia have its own fleet of ships that are available, special ships, to be able to carry out the repairs on these cables?
5: No, Australia has absolutely no capability to repair cables. The nearest repair ships, there's one located in Fiji and there's a couple in Singapore. It takes a long time for them to get to Australia. But more importantly, the Australian government has absolutely no say or influence at all in the repair of any cables, and it may take many weeks to have them repaired.
3: Do other countries have sovereign capabilities when it comes to these kinds of cables, David? Are we a bit of an anomaly internationally?
5: No, the norm is that these cables are privately owned and they make their own private arrangements with repairers. But increasingly, some key countries are ensuring that they have sovereign capabilities that they can fall back on in the event of a conflict or a major incident. And it's something that Australia will really need to seriously consider.
3: Do these cables need to be better protected, in your view?
5: Absolutely. We've seen numerous incidents in Europe and around Taiwan where many cables have been cut under quite suspicious circumstances. And while it's it's difficult to definitively attribute these incidents to anyone, there's very strong suspicions that in Europe, Russia has been behind many of these incidents. And in the waters around Taiwan, China has been behind those incidents.
3: Just briefly, Dave, we've only got 30 seconds up our sleeve. Is there any way to hold people to account for damaging these cables?
5: That's the very difficult, a difficult thing. But we really do need to have some sort of deterrence strategy to tell any potential adversaries that if they interfere with our cables, that it will come to a serious cost to them.
3: That's David Brewster there, Research Fellow at the ANU's National Security College. It's 18 to 9.
6: With Sally Sara, this is Radio National Breakfast.
3: Political correspondent Tom Crowley is back. Tom, we've been learning details this morning about a package of financial support for the Tomago aluminium smelter, jointly funded by the federal government and the New South Wales government. What's the politics at play underneath all of this?
7: Well, it's the new era, or what's old is new again, of industrial policy. The federal government's been talking about future made in Australia pretty much the whole time since the election of the Albanese government. And what it means really is investing and sometimes subsidising Australia's industrial capacity, critical industrial capacity, and a government that is quite happy to use taxpayer funds to support industry that it thinks is important, needs to survive and couldn't survive without government help. That wasn't in vogue until very recently. The policy consensus for quite a period of time has been that ultimately, although you might have some industrial subsidies up to a point, that if an Australian industry is not competitive, it can go offshore. You know, we had this debate under the Abbott government over the car industry, and it was very contentious at the time, but it was essentially the policy norm that you only subsidise an industry for so long. It hasn't just changed in Australia, it's changed everywhere. The Biden administration and the Trump administration have both done a lot of it in the United States. It's big in Europe and the United Kingdom as well. It's very much countries across the advanced world maybe regretting a little bit just how much of their blue-collar jobs and industrial capacity had gone offshore and wanting to redo it. But then there is still the old criticisms that economists during that period made of picking winners, which is what if they're bad investments? And if you do need something to get significant government subsidies, and we're talking here about $2.5 billion, but potentially more than that because the federal government's contribution to that is uncapped and could be significantly more, well, is that value for money? And if the smelter can't stand up on its own, why should taxpayers pay for it? That's what the critique would be. Interesting that the government this morning is essentially countering that by saying, well, we have some deal with the smelter that if it is really profitable, the taxpayer will get some of that back, that we have some sort of arrangement. And it's commercial in confidence. We don't know a lot about it. But this promise that if this bet does work and if the winner that we pick does actually win, that we will then get that dividend back. Now, Tim Ayres, the industry minister, was on AM with Mel Clark earlier this morning and couldn't speak necessarily to certainty or to what information the government had, what modelling it had to give it that satisfaction that this was a good bet and that we would benefit in future. Here's how he discussed it.
8: Well, I don't want to make predictions about the future. You'd have to have some confidence, I think, with global demand for aluminium so high. Like, this is a crucial product.
9: So you are factoring in getting a revenue return on a regular basis from this deal?
8: Well, time will tell.
7: So that's Tim Ayres. And then Daniel Molino, the Assistant Treasurer, spoke to you about it, and he had a slightly different way of framing it. And I'll play it first and then I'll do some translating.
10: I think there's been a growing realisation that increasing specialisation as a result of what you might call globalisation in the post-war era, which did lead to a lot of productivity gains and a lot of lift of living standards, it did create vulnerabilities.
7: So a lot of long words and technical words there. But whereas Tim Ayres is really focusing on the promise here and saying to taxpayers, don't worry, we think this will be a great deal and you'll get your money back. What you hear from Daniel Molino there is saying, well, we haven't completely done away with the old order. We do recognise that it was actually good for our productivity that a lot of these manufacturing jobs went offshore and were replaced by better jobs. That was good for Australia's growth, and that perhaps by implication, subsidising industry may not be great for economic productivity either. That's the view of people like Treasury. Daniel Molino's got an economics PhD. It's a pretty standard view. He frames it in terms of supply chain resilience, that the pandemic

0: pandemic reminded us that we need, in a sense, one of everything for critical things like aluminium, that we have the whole supply chain here. That
1: and there's the current conflict.
0: That's right. Mm. And a security and a national resilience justification for this rather than an economic one. But Tim Ayres is also then trying to say, well, the economic dividends could be there too.
1: Thank you, Tom. Tom Crowley, 13 to 9.
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1: Well, after nine this morning, it is Life Matters. Tegan Taylor will be looking at the ordinary, it's a bit cruel to say, but sometimes ugly things that can make a city feel unique. Tegan, good morning.
4: Yeah, I want to talk about sort of unique quirks to your city. I'm not talking about like the Sydney Opera House here. The reason I want to talk about this is because last week, Canberra's little space-agey bus shelters were heritage listed. I'm interested, Sally, how you feel about these as a Canberra resident yourself.
1: I've shivered in them in years gone past. Yeah, they're pretty unique. I think culturally they're kind of celebrated in Canberra. They're sturdy, possibly nuclear proof. I'm not sure, but they're a thing.
4: Mm. Hopefully we never test whether they're nuclear proof. Nope. This idea of them being kind of like very iconic to Canberra, though, is sort of what I'm on about today. So in Tassie, there's a town called Penguin. They've got penguin-shaped rubbish bins there. A few years ago, council wanted to get rid of them and the town rallied to save them. And I didn't realise, but my own hometown of Brisbane has its own quirk. You know the signal boxes that run traffic lights? They're mm-hmm. all painted by local artists. I didn't realise that was a Brisbane thing. Well, after nine, you'll hear from the curator of that particular Brisbane project. You'll also hear from a person who calls themselves an architecture advocate. We're going to talk about how the design of these objects in public spaces changes how we use them. And I would love to hear from folks about what they want to shout out from their own communities.
1: I think in Adelaide, they're not ugly in any sense, but very well known would be the Moles Balls in Rundle Mall in Adelaide. Many a first date, a meetup have occurred there. So they've become extremely culturally significant.
4: Incredible. Love that for you.
1: Thank you, Tegan. It's 11 minutes to nine. Well, to the debate on gambling regulations now as the federal government moves closer to a deal with the opposition on reforms. A full advertising ban on television and streaming platforms is off the table, with the government pointing to opt-out systems as a way to protect kids and vulnerable people from exposure. So, how are the systems working? Well, in 2024, SBS became the first broadcaster in the world to trial opt-out functionality for gambling ads on its streaming service, which was put in place permanently at the start of this year. George Savvides was the SBS chairman for 5 years until July this year. I spoke to him earlier. George, welcome to breakfast this morning.
5: Good morning, Sally. Good to be with you.
1: How does this opt-out technology work for SBS?
5: Well, SBS was fortunate after a period of heavy investment in modernising its broadcasting technology into a digital platform. It was then able to exploit the capabilities of that platform to offer greater functionality for its viewers. And one of those functions, to the credit of the teams that put this together, was the ability for viewers to, if you like, self-regulate, to be able to exclude themselves from receiving a particular component of ad load. In this case, it was around gambling ads.
1: And George, why did SBS bring this feature in the first place when others didn't have it in place?
5: Yeah, well, look, our sort of culture piece there is that we are audience obsessed, so we do listen and take feedback from audiences. Obviously, we deliver our broadcast into 60-plus languages in Australia, so it's a very heavily engaged piece of community delivery. And some of that feedback was in this area of concerns about, the invasive sort of nature of gambling ads and betting agency sort of promotions within sporting broadcasts and hours of viewing, which young families and children were, exposed to.
1: Having this opt-out there is one thing, George. People knowing about it and using it is another. What do you know about the awareness of audience members that they can opt out of this stuff?
5: Yeah, it's a very good point, Sally. So in the look back, the technology

0: concerned about gambling ads. We gave them that option because we're in direct communication with their concerns, and they applied it. And so several hundred thousand viewers use that functionality. I used it myself in the recent World Cup, and I enjoyed that broadcast very nicely. Thank you.
1: What were the numbers again for the World Cup with the opt-out? We've heard some of these numbers thrown around in the past couple of months.
0: Yes, I think in when I viewed the Senate inquiry last week, I heard a couple of hundred thousand were the current opt-out load, and that number is modest compared to the total viewing audience because it needs to be promoted.
1: How easy would it be for other broadcasters to adopt a similar system? And as you're saying, there also needs to be this piece and the resources to be able to tell viewers, hey, listen, this is here. This is how you use it if you want to opt out of this stuff.
0: Yes, I'm thinking of a proportion of gambling ad income should go to the promotion of the opt-out so that then becomes self-funding. Look, I think this technology is widely available now. We were first to deliver it. There's a conflict of interest for commercial broadcasters to undertake this functionality because it's eating into their revenue streams. Mm. For advertising. And if they're highly indexed to gambling advertising in their revenue mix, it's a very painful decision for them. So it is a conflict of interest.
1: We've got about a minute up our sleeve, George. What's the biggest lesson that you and SBS learnt from this whole project of the opt-out?
0: Well, firstly, that the tech can commercially take the load to give customers that ability to tune their viewing experiences in a way that meets their families' requirements and their sense of protection if they need it. How it's rolled out more broadly, I think it's a regulatory issue. If it's a requirement that families get the right to toggle out of receiving these ads, then the technology is there to be implemented, and how that's funded is up to the commercial operators to make it all make sense for them.
1: George Savita, it's been really interesting to hear about the experience that you had at SBS with some of this tech. We'll see where the debate goes politically. Thanks very much for joining me this morning.
0: Thank you very much, Sally.
1: You're listening there to George Savvides. George was the SBS chairman for 5 years until July this year. SBS with this opt-out system and it's on demand. But many of you have texted in and said you didn't know that it was available. When I was watching the World Cup too, I didn't know that that option was available. So low take-up, but George is saying that the tech is workable and doable. It's 5 to 9. Well, to business now, and we are in the midst of the earnings season in Australia. Business and economics correspondent Lynn Lin joins me now. We are hearing from ANZ and from Telstra this morning. What do their results tell us?
2: Indeed, Sally. So we had a trading update for the third quarter for ANZ, the fourth largest bank in Australia. One analyst has had a hot take this morning saying steady but not spectacular. The profit edged up for the quarter to $1.9 billion. Interesting what the bank had to say in terms of mortgage applications. Basically, their results are showing that the government's first home buyer 5% deposit scheme is basically cushioning a broader fall in mortgage applications. So that demand for mortgages is actually steady for the bank for the April to June quarter, and that's because of that 5% deposits scheme. If you strip that out, then applications fell by 5% quarter and quarter. The slowdown is even more pronounced if you look at the period when the budget was announced to the end of July, excluding, again, if you took out the scheme, then applications fell by 12%. To the end of July. So that compares with some of the results that we've already been hearing in recent days, a 15% fall in terms of mortgage applications from May to basically the period now for CBA, and a 20% for Westpac as well. We've also been hearing from the biggest telco, Telstra. Full year profit rose to $2.4 billion, broadly in line with market expectations. The telco also announced an additional share buyback of up to $1 billion. $1.5 billion. I've been combing through the document just to look at updates in relation to what they had to say to the 8 July nationwide outage. Not very much. Basically, they are saying that they are still undergoing an investigation with an external expert. And in terms of customer compensation,

0: compensation claims. Telstra said that they are still assessing. They are continuing to make payments, but any kind of financial implications, basically they're saying it's too uncertain, and so they haven't provided any updates or estimates in this particular report. Sally?
1: Just briefly, how's the ASX expected to go today?
0: Yeah, look, we're looking at a little bit of a softer start by 0.2% for the ASX 200. That's despite a pretty solid lead from Wall Street with a rally in technology stocks. This is off the back of the inflation report for July for the US, basically showing that it is slowing. So we saw that core inflation rose by 2.5% annually, which is the slowest pace since March of 2021. So that's paring down the bet, Sally, that there could be another rate rise in the US next month.
1: Lynn, thank you very much. And that's almost it from breakfast for this morning. All of the interviews are available on ABC Listen, including our 25-minute show, The Breakfast Wrap, which also goes to air at 11:30 on Radio National. As you were hearing from Luke this morning, a total eclipse was viewed with much excitement in many parts of Europe this morning. To take us out to the news at 9 o'clock, the late Bonnie Tyler with Total Eclipse of the Heart.

0: ABC News. Good morning. I'm Kira Jones. Liberal Senator James Patterson has hosed down his colleagues' calls to cut overseas migration below 180,000 people to bolster the economy. Andrew Bragg told the National Press Club yesterday the target could be achieved by cutting international student and backpacker numbers. But Senator Patterson says the coalition is still developing its policy.
1: Andrew was sharing his personal views in his speech to the National Press Club. We are going through our policy development process. We're doing it carefully, we're doing it deliberately because we want to have an answer to this problem.
0: Donald Trump is losing one of his top White House aides, with Press Secretary Caroline Levitt announcing her departure. North America correspondent Lauren Day reports.
2: Caroline Levitt is the youngest person to have served in the role and only recently returned from maternity leave after the birth of her second child in May. In a post on social media, she said that was a key reason for making what she described as a bittersweet decision to step down, but that she would continue to be a vocal advocate for MAGA and the Republican Party. Donald Trump described her on Truth Social as one of his most trusted aides and said she would stay on as one of his top outside advisers. Her departure comes just 3 months before the midterm elections. Lauren Day, ABC News, Washington.
0: Authorities in Colombia have declared 3 days of mourning in the wake of a deadly earthquake. Emily Grimmins reports from Washington.
3: The window for finding survivors is beginning to narrow 2.5 days after a powerful earthquake hit western Colombia. In the hardest hit areas, rescuers are still searching, with people forming human chains to clear debris from flattened buildings. A civilian-run database estimates more than 4,000 people are missing. Aid supplies are flowing in, including from the US, Ecuador and El Salvador. And sports arenas and schools are being converted to temporary shelter for the thousands of people who have been displaced. Emily Grimmins, ABC News, Washington.
0: Australian researchers hope new high-speed technology will advance efforts to tackle Parkinson's disease. A $1.5 million commitment from the Parkinson's Research Foundation is funding an imaging platform at the University of Wollongong. It'll allow scientists to analyse more samples.

0: samples in less time. Foundation co-founder Michael Katz says more effective treatments are urgently needed.
1: At the moment, there are about 200,000 people in Australia with Parkinson's disease. About one every 30 minutes is diagnosed, one person every 30 minutes, which is a frightening number. So it's the fastest growing neurological complaint in Australia.
0: In sport, Australia captain Pat Cummins is embracing a rare cricket test appearance in the top end. Darwin's Morara Stadium is hosting the first of the two-match series against Bangladesh today. Cummins says it's a welcome change of scenery.
2: I think I've played maybe one or two Aussie A games, and then we've done a few training camps. We don't get to come up to this part of the world too often. It's been a really nice lead-in, a bit different to being in the same hotel, you know, for the 10th year in a row. You know, the more cricket we can get up here, the better. It's obviously a pretty tight schedule, so trying to make it all work is a pretty tough one.
0: Socceroos young gun and former Brisbane defender Lucas Harrington has signed for English Premier League side Hull City. Joshua McIntosh has details.
3: Harrington began his junior career with the Tooringa Rovers, Toowong FC and the Newmarket-based Brisbane City, and represented Australia at junior levels too. He made his professional debut with the Brisbane Roar in December 2024 and achieved a call-up for the Socceroos during the 2026 FIFA World Cup. The 18-year-old played for the Colorado Rapids in the United States, but has now secured a move to the top division of English football, signing a 5-year deal with the newly promoted Hull City. It's the highest ever fee for a defender in the American League.
0: Queensland's weather, partly cloudy with a few showers for the far north coast and central districts. Mostly fine elsewhere. Cairns heading to a top of 28 degrees. Townsville, Rockhampton and Mount Isa a top of 27. Mackay a top of 24 degrees. Bundaberg heading to a top of 25. Toowoomba a top of 18. Sunny in the southeast. Brisbane and Ipswich a top of 24. Logan, the Gold and Sunshine Coast a top of 23 degrees. Looking ahead, partly cloudy in the southeast tomorrow, a shower or two for Saturday and Sunday. 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

0: Hi, I'm Tegan Taylor, and this is Life Matters, where your stories shape the national conversation. If you have at all scratched the surface of your own family history, you'll know some dark stuff can lurk in your ancestry. And stars, they're just like us. Comedian Luke McGregor went digging into his Scottish ancestry and found a very grisly chapter. You'll hear his story in the next 30 minutes, and I would love to hear what surprise discoveries you've made researching your family tree. Also ahead, would you give up on your career if you realised it didn't align with your ethics? Plus, does your real estate agent actually need all that information about you? And is that data secure enough? Spoiler, probably not, and probably not. It's all coming up here on ABC Radio National. But first, what makes your city, your suburb, recognisable? I'm not talking about the Sydney Opera House or the Big Banana or the iconic destinations on a bucket list for travellers. I'm talking about the small, ordinary, sometimes even ugly parts of a city that make it feel unique. Canberra's bus shelters, for example, they were designed back in the 1970s. They were once described as concrete monstrosities and orange spotted fungi. Well, they've just been added to the ACT Heritage Registry. And a couple of years back, the town of Penguin in Tasmania rallied to save their quirky penguin-shaped rubbish bins from being replaced by council. What is it about things that we once considered ugly that become iconic pieces of public infrastructure? Why do we love them so much? And how does the design of seemingly ordinary objects in public spaces change the way we use them? I'm about to dive into it with an architecture advocate and a public art curator, but I would love to hear from you. Tell me about the piece of public infrastructure that feels iconic to your community. Is it a bus stop? Is it a bin? Is it a building? What does this say about the place you live? You can call me this morning, 1300 225 576. Here with me is Izzy White, an architecture advocate who makes content about how design influences the way we move around our cities. Izzy, welcome.
1: Thank you so much for having me, Tegan.
0: So the impetus for this is very much the Canberra bus shelters. If someone isn't familiar with them, can you describe them for me, please?
1: Yeah, I sure can. And I'm based in Melbourne, so when this news story popped up on my feed, it was the first time I'd seen and heard of these beautiful little things.
0: Oh.
1: But yeah, I'm very happy to describe them. They're sort of these circular little concrete pods. They're very simple structures. They've got flat roofs. And the pod itself is this sort of light yellow colour. But I think the thing that's so gorgeous about them is these circular cutouts that act as the windows. And they have this bright orange trim. And inside these little pods is a bright orange bench seat to match. So if anyone hasn't seen them, hopefully that gives them a bit of an indication of what they look like.
0: I think, Izzy, like if you have seen them, they're unforgettable, right? Like, and if you go to Canberra, you can buy, you know, coffee mugs and stuff in the shape of these pods. How about other cities? What sort of what kind of iconic moments have you thought about other Australian cities?
1: I grew up in Brisbane, and I think what's so interesting about these bus stops in terms of becoming sort of an iconic piece of city identity, when I compare it to Brisbane City, I actually think the same sort of thing could be said for the City Cats. They're not a building per se, but they have the same role. They sort of started as City Cats and then became Kitty Cats, and now there's the City Dogs with the beautiful bluey cartoons on them. And it's a really interesting thing because when we talk about cities and things that create city identity, there's not many types of buildings or infrastructure that are repeatable. Public transport is pretty unique like that. And often when we see modern development, things tend to compete with each other. They have to be new or the new icon. And I think that's what makes these bus stops so unique. And in Brisbane's case, you know, the City Cats, because they're repeatable, which means people all over the city get to know them. And it really does bake itself into the idea of a city identity.
0: Izzy, it's so funny because I am based in Brisbane as well. And when you said City Cat, I have a big old smile on my face. Someone's just reminded me I probably should explain what they are if you're not from Brisbane. It's not a cat. It's a catamaran. It's a ferry.

0: That's how we get across the river. It's one of our forms of public transport. And it's only 50 cents fares. You said that they do a similar role, Izzy. The repeatability is part of it. Mm. What role is this in your mind?
1: Oh, good question. Big question too. You know, when people visit a city for the first time, often their first experience of a place will be public transport. If they're arriving from an airport, even if they're arriving by car, they tend not to have their own personal car to get around. And so Australia has a really long history of our cities relying on private car ownership to get us from A to B. And rethinking of these public networks as the sort of front door to a city is kind of the role they play. And as our cities grow and change and turn from sort of smaller cities into big metropolises, I think we will see a huge shift in how we think about public infrastructure. I think we've seen that already in Sydney and Melbourne recently. They've just finished some incredible metro stations that have won a whole bunch of architecture awards. And I think what we're looking at there is an understanding that this sort of infrastructure has to go beyond just pragmatics. It has to offer identity and beauty and joy and safety to get people to use what is a shared infrastructure network as opposed to private car ownership. So it's got a huge role to play in modern city making.
0: You are listening to Life Matters on ABC Radio National. I'm Tegan Taylor, chatting to self-confessed architecture nerd Izzy White. We're talking about public infrastructure and the way that a city or a town can develop a very unique version of this, inspired in part by Canberra's concrete bus stops being added to the Heritage Register in recognition of the historical and community significance. I'd love to know about a public infrastructure that feels iconic to your community. My number's 1300 225576. You're also giving me texts on 0418 226576. A couple of Canberrans shouting out the bus shelters. Juliet says Canberra bus shelters are wonderfully designed for the freezing winter weather. They reach the ground, provide shelter from the wind, and one can see the bus approaching. Another says, I lived in Canberra for 25 years and the now heritage listed bus shelters do exactly what their name suggests. They provide excellent shelter in bad weather, unlike new bus quote unquote shelters in any Australian city. Anna is shouting out the post boxes around Fitzroy in Melbourne, which were lovingly restored by a passionate volunteer. Well, talking about iconic public infrastructure, one thing that I have noticed around my city of Brisbane and never really thought of it as being unique to here is the traffic signal boxes with art on them. But apparently it's a Brisbane thing, and I actually have the curator of this project here with me, Beth Jackson, who runs an art consultancy specialising in public art, overseeing this Brisbane City Council-run project turning traffic signal boxes into works of community art. Beth, welcome.
2: Hi.
0: Is there any... We'll talk about the art in a second. I do want to know if there's any particular Brisbane landmark that you hate, that you actually love. That you think is ugly but that you love.
2: Oh, wow. I got public art in my brain. I think sometimes, yeah, public art can be a love-hate thing. And, yeah, we had a public artwork years ago, which was a hand reaching to the sky with one finger raised, right? And it got called the Hopawadi. like, that was just a vernacular kind of name that happened. And obviously that wasn't the title of the artwork, but it does sort of speak to this way that public art can reach into a public imagination. And unfortunately, that public artwork was in public space, but it was privately owned. It was part of a development. And then when the new building owner, when the building ownership changed hands, the new owner got rid of the artwork and commissioned a new artwork because of that. But in my view, I thought, oh no, you've just removed a bit of legend from, our streets, But so that sort of popped into my head. I don't know whether that answered your question.
0: The legendariness, I think, is really interesting. This idea that there's a story attached to the object. It's not just about
2: yes.
0: the object itself.
2: Yeah.
0: Tell me about the signal boxes. Actually, maybe a bit of context. If you haven't noticed them before, maybe you don't even know what these boxes are.
2: Yeah, right. So every signalised intersection has a little cabinet, a street cabinet. They're not little, actually. They're

0: over 2 meters tall. And so they're in these really prominent locations, and they're very prone to graffiti because they're just a blank canvas, if you like. And so a long time ago, over 20 years ago, Brisbane City Council decided that painting them with artwork was a way of, you know, preventing that graffiti, because, you know, generally artists, even graffitiists, tend to respect other artists' work. So I think other cities have done traffic signal box painting programs, but Brisbane's is the longest and largest, and we do the whole city. And so there's over 1,000 boxes over, you know, an enormous area. Obviously, Brisbane's a huge area and a really large council area. So, yeah, we refresh the program by doing about 70 box artworks a year. And so we release them on our website, people subscribe, and then, you know, they get, they apply when the boxes are released, and then they get dished out on a first in, first serve basis. So it is a truly inclusive, you know, all ages and abilities program. So we get artwork by kids, we get, you know, by people with disabilities, by the elderly, by family groups and schools. And yeah, so it's just a very, and also by really good artists, I have to say. Like, it's kind of a competitive program. We've got people that have been trying to get a box for years. So they go like hotcakes, and it's kind of a big deal to get a box now. Like, it's a thing in Brisbane. And I it's a delight to run the program, because we get heaps of love for, you know, people love doing, putting their mark on the city, I guess. Yeah.
1: When you go to other cities and you see those blank boxes, you're like, oh, wasted opportunity.
0: Oh, sure. Oh, sure. And we get feedback from people, like people that come from overseas here, saying, oh, you're so lucky you have this. Like, it's the first thing we noticed when we got here. And, you know, it's just, for us, it's just part of the fabric now. But yeah, it is really special.
1: So when Izzy was talking before about bus shelters or metro stations or whatever, those are things that people really interact with. You don't have to interact with a traffic signal box. What's the significance of them for you, Izzy? For Beth, sorry.
0: You don't have to interact with them, but they do become this experience like that you do at the lights. So this commuter journey, and they are sort of wedded to the infrastructure. But the significance of them, I guess, is just that personalization of this very anonymous infrastructure. So people, yeah, you see some personal touch, like a little note in the margins of a book, and I guess their accessibility, like often we don't have time to go to galleries, even if we're art lovers, you know, and so it's this giant outdoor art gallery, and you get to integrate it into your everyday life. Yeah.
1: Izzy, what are your thoughts on the signal boxes, this idea that you're sort of interacting with them as you're moving through a city in a similar way to public transport?
2: Yeah, I think there's huge overlap there. It's been wonderful listening to sort of the explanation of this on the other side of the radio. Repeated elements in people's lives. It really is what builds in identity, pride and joy. You know, the idea of a beauty standard or what we think is beautiful is often actually just a reflection of what is familiar to us. So the more that you see something, the more it sort of embeds itself in your memory bank or sort of visual library of what you consider to be part of your journey and life. And I think any city that can come up with something that is unique to that city, so for Canberra, the bus stops, for Brisbane, these beautiful little artworks, it's really important, because having diverse experiences across cities is what creates tourism and therefore economy and all the things that come with that. So it sounds simple, but all of these big, big concepts show up in tiny decisions of how we treat our city and its infrastructure, and therefore how people feel about their city.
1: Well, you're telling me how you feel about your city today on the text line 0418 226 576. Rebecca says Maryborough in Queensland has walk and don't walk pedestrian traffic lights in the image of Mary Poppins with her umbrella down, red, or up, green. The author was born in Maryborough in 1899. Margaret says the ferries are a treasured part of Sydney. There's a song by Bernard Bolan, The Rose Bay Ferry. And Chris has called in. Chris because your area in Melbourne has transferred something that literally started out pretty crappy. Chris, have I got you there?
3: Yeah, you got me. Yeah, sure.
1: Tell me the story of what's happened in Werribee.
3: I think everyone in Melbourne would know that Werribee used to stink to high heaven because of the sewerage system. And it was, in fact, parents would say, I'm going to take you, you've been naughty, I'm going to take you over to the to get the smells of Werribee. Anyway, it's changed dramatically. I think about 20 years ago, they changed the sewerage system and then they turned all those flotation ponds into area for birds, and the birds have discovered it, and it's just been incredible. Internationally, highly recognised. So we deserve the international award.
1: I'm giving you the Life Matters International Gold Star for Werribee. Chris, thank you so much for the call. Turning a sewage site into something that's now a bird sanctuary, absolutely gorgeous. Another text on the text line from Katie saying, as a young person in the 80s training to be an architect, I worked with Clem Cummings. He designed the Canberra bus shelters. Iconic design. I'm so happy they're still around. Thank you so much, Katie. Izzy, what a legacy to have worked on that project.
2: Definitely. And, you know, when I was sort of listening to some of the texts you were reading out earlier about how these little bus shelters really seem to protect people from the weather. And I think one of the reasons these bus shelters are such a great opportunity to talk about the merits of keeping old design is because we sort of legally can't really build like that anymore. When we talk about public infrastructure design, which I've never worked in, but I've worked with a lot of architects who have, it's so prescribed mainly through the lens of anti-vandalism and anti-crime. And when we see those bus shelters almost all over Australia, which is more or less a steel bench and a clear perspex screen behind you, a lot of that is to do with maintaining sight lines at all times. And these little concrete pods, I mean, really, they're sort of a bit of a dead-end corner, which in modern day city design, architects aren't allowed to do anymore. So, yeah, it's really important that we do get to protect these things because we probably can't build like that again, at least not for the foreseeable future.
1: So the idea of heritage listing it is important to you then, Izzy. What other public infrastructure should we consider protecting?
2: Such a good question. Heritage listing is important. And there are things, of course, that we should protect. But I do wonder sometimes if we could just have a better attitude towards renovation and reuse rather than demolition. And I think if we were able to do that better, we could probably rely less on protections, which come with their own difficulties when you're trying to move and evolve cities with contemporary needs. I should say though, that one of the issues with renovating and reusing is that it's a lot more work for a modern day developer to be able to peel apart an old piece of structure and work out if the materials are safe or contaminated or if the building codes have changed. And we haven't made it easy enough for developers to do that. It's basically easier to come in and demolish and start again. And so if we do want to see better reuse in our cities of things that we love, we've really got to change the way that we sort of set up all of our systems to let modern development happen.
1: Beth, how would you like to see our public infrastructure protected so that we have this right mix of renewal and maintaining our heritage?
0: Oh, wow. I think, yeah, it does come back a little bit to people and identity and sense of place. So, yeah, it is about making places unique. And I think, yeah, when you find something special like the Canberra bus shelters, you know, that's a icon of that place. And I think it's important, yeah, that we think about that at all scales, like you're saying. And so the traffic signal boxes are important because they refresh, you know, a place. So, yeah, there's place making and there's place shaking, if you like, and it's lovely that the traffic signal boxes change over time and we get to see a new, have a new experience of the same place. So you need both. I think you do need both, but I think that sort of people-centred understanding of urban space is really important.
1: So, Izzy, for someone who's walking through their town today, what do you hope they take from the surroundings that they might not have noticed before?
2: This is a great question, hard to answer, but I think being observant and curious are just lifelong traits everyone should carry. Everything you look at in your city has been designed and made by someone somewhere. And I think sometimes we walk past these objects and these things and we sort of take so much of it for granted. But to really engage...

0: you know, I think people would be surprised that operators like Queensland Rail are hugely responsible for the design of transport stations, particularly railway stations. And so if you ever see, you know, an architecture firm squeeze in design outside of the sort of pragmatic needs of safety, security, CCT footage, of anti-vandalism, when you see someone get it in there to applaud it, sing about it, make noise about it so that you can get more of it in your city, really public opinion and public conversation is what gets us to better design outcomes in the long run.
1: Well, Izzy, Beth, thank you both so much for chatting with me today. Izzy White is an architecture advocate. She makes content about how design influences the way we move around our cities. Beth Jackson is director and curator of Artfully, an arts consultancy specialising in public art. They run the Brisbane City Council's Traffic Signal Box public art project, which is called Art Force Brisbane. Thank you for your texts as well. One says, I live in Melbourne and grew up in Deep Dean, near a girls' home with girls from the Stolen Generations. A couple went on to live in the towers at Atherton Gardens in Fitzroy, where legendary First Nations musicians Archie Roach and Ruby Hunter also lived. The towers are iconic to Melbourne, an important part of Melbourne heritage. Christine says artwork in rural settings using their wheat silo that are covered in art that showcases their town. Well, if you love talking about art and design and architecture, you should check out By Design with Anthony Burke. You can find that on ABC Listen. It's always a great tale, but do stick around a bit longer here on Life Matters on ABC Radio National. Coming up soon, comedian Luke McGregor's Sordid Family History. I'd love to know what you found when you've started investigating your own ancestry. But first, the legal loopholes that might be making the personal data on your rental application less secure than you'd like.
2: Hey, I'm Missy Higgins. 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The Middle of the Air competition returns in 2026. Ziggy Ramo and I are partnering with ABC Radio National and Red Room Poetry to develop two poems into new songs. 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
1: Renters, listen up. If you've ever had to give over hundreds of points of ID in a quest to find somewhere to live, maybe to multiple real estate agencies on all those digital rental application forms, you might have wondered what happens to all that data. Why do these people need to know so much about me? What happens to all this super personal stuff I'm flinging out into the wilds of the internet? Is my data secure? Well, here with me to unpack Rent Tech is Rae Johnston from Download This Show. She has been investigating this industry and she has some concerns. Rae, welcome back to Life Matters.
3: Thanks so much for having me.
1: Tell us what Rent Tech is if we haven't been as head down, bum up in it as you have been recently.
3: So ultimately, Rent Tech is all of those online forms and apps that you use to either apply for a property or log maintenance requests, pay your rent, anything that is required of you as a modern day tenant that we more often than not don't have the option to use more manual processes for. But this series in particular is zeroing in on those application forms that we do find online that are asking for what the Privacy Commission has now deemed as excessive amounts of our personal data.
1: I mean, if I was a landlord or a rental property manager, I would want to feel like I had enough information about the person who was applying. Who gets to say what's excessive?
3: Yeah, absolutely. And look, it's a really good point. And we have spoken to, in this series, representatives of both landlords and real estate agents about why exactly they need all of this information. And it seems like there's been a little bit of a situation where the water's boiling slowly and the frog needs to jump out of the pot. There hasn't been any regulation around this. And the amount of information that's being asked has now reached its capacity, really. really. We're talking about things like ethnicity, health issues, social media handles, you know, more pay stubs than are required by banks to give you a loan. And I think one of the most damning things that we've uncovered in this series is that if you feel uncomfortable about giving over that information and you choose not to supply it, your renter score, which is a thing I've discovered exists, is lower and you'll realistically not be

0: able to find a home to rent. So renters are now in competition with each other to supply all of this personal information, the kind of thing that we're told to never put online, especially in one place because of things like data breaches.
1: Okay, so, all right, so you've given it over. Where does all the data go?
0: Well, this is one of the big problems as well, because even though these forms might contain everything about you ever, all of the things we're told not to put online, most real estate agencies aren't beholden to privacy law. They're technically too small of a business. Each individual franchise is looked at. So whatever these particular rent tech platforms are using for their own data storage and encryption is what's holding everything together. And I've looked into this because I had everything leaked of my own information in a breach like this. When we did our opt-out series for Download This Show, I worked out that that's where all of my personal information ended up online from. But they officially don't have to notify the Privacy Commissioner when it happens. So people aren't aware of this, and I felt like they should be.
1: That is great. If the host of Download This Show can have her data breached, then what hope do the rest of us have?
0: And that's really the point, isn't it? You know, we can do everything as safely as possible, but when there's a power imbalance in play here where we either hand over this info or don't have somewhere to live, you know, what can be done about this? Because it's not really very fair.
1: So you took a look at what happens if tenants don't give over that information, ask them, as you said before. You spoke to John Gilmovich, who's a licensed real estate agent and the head of the Property Owners Association. Here's a bit of what he had to say.
2: If there is insufficient data being collected or lacking data, then unfortunately their application, the tenant's application, will go to the bottom.
1: So that's what you said before, Ray. Why do you see that this is being such a strong problem?
0: I think when we are asking for people's information that really doesn't have any relevancy to their ability to be a good tenant, there is the potential for discrimination. You know, the way that real estate agents choose tenants is really opaque. There is no standardised regulation around this. So there is a really high risk of discrimination. They might choose that they don't want someone of that ethnicity, you know, someone with particular health issues. They might look at your social media and decide that they don't like your political stance on things and ultimately not give you a home, which is, I might remind everyone, a human right.
1: So this is a series that you've done for Download This Show. Obviously, people can listen to it and get the full story, but if there's something that someone could do today, Ray, to protect themselves better, what would it be?
0: Yeah, I think understanding your rights, contacting the Privacy Commissioner as well. This is something that she is looking into. We have spoken to her extensively for this series. You know, unfortunately, tenants are in a position where pushing back means that they might not have somewhere to live. So you can feel quite powerless. There are some online groups as well that we identify in the series of tenants coming together to be able to support each other, and also contacting tenants' unions as well are always great sources of information.
1: Well, Ray, thanks so much for the chat. Ray Johnston, host of Download This Show. You can find out more in the series The Renter Algorithm. The first episode came out last Friday. The next episode comes out at 5:30 p.m. on ABC Radio National. 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But right now, you're listening to Life Matters with me, Tegan Taylor. Coming up next, comedian Luke McGregor went digging into his Scottish ancestry, and he found a very grisly chapter in his family history. I would love to know what surprise discoveries you've made in researching your own family tree.
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1: How much do you know about your family history? Have you peered through the branches of your ancestral tree and made some interesting discoveries? Or maybe, like comedian, actor and writer Luke McGregor, you know very little about your ancestry at all. It is Family History Month, and in a moment you'll hear about the trip Luke made to connect to his clan's past and how it changed him. But I would love to know about you, what you found when you delved into your family history, what it meant to connect to those stories in your family's past.

0: asked. My number is 0418-226-576. You're actually already telling me your stories. I will share some with you in a second. But first, Luke McGregor, he's part of the new season of Sean McAuliffe's Origin Odyssey on SBS. Luke, welcome.
1: Thank you for having me. Much appreciated.
0: I'm thinking with a surname like McGregor, I can guess where you went to discover your past.
1: That's right, Japan. it was one of those, you know, names I've seen in, you know, films like Braveheart or Rob Roy McGregor. So I sort of had a vague idea of, like, I know it's Scottish, but then Conor McGregor's from Ireland. So it was one of those ones I've always wanted to dig into, but just never got around to doing.
0: What was it like actually physically going to Scotland to have this odyssey?
1: It was really lovely. My wife's Indigenous, and so we've been out on country in Australia, that was kind of, I've sort of got to experience it through my family, but not with the direct connection that they have. So when I went to Scotland, it was kind of, I don't know, it felt like, and I don't know if it's just in my head, but it felt like home when I got there. Here feels like home too, but that really felt, I don't know, it felt deeper somehow, or it was really lovely to think that I've had, you know, a line of ancestry going back so far. It didn't feel like going somewhere new. It felt like coming home. It was really lovely.
0: Did you expect to feel like that?
1: I didn't, not really. I didn't, not initially anyway. I just thought it would be, you know, a cool, you know, trip down, not memory lane, but history lane. I don't know if that's what I was saying, but but then when I got there, it felt a bit more, because I'm not really a religious person, but it did feel kind of spiritual, I guess. It felt like I could feel it in my bones, as opposed to just sort of the intellectual, you know, interest of just saying, oh, that's where someone I am related to died, or something like that.
0: So when you were on this trip, you discovered that for a while there it was illegal to be a McGregor in Scotland, which...
1: Right.
0: What on earth is going on there?
1: Oh, I'm glad that law changed by the time I got there. I think from my understanding is that the English Empire trying to take over Scotland, that the McGregors were one of the ones that became very annoying, and therefore were outlawed, and, you know, attempts to disband, and then, you know, name changes, and just making it really hard for McGregors to form a group, basically, to rebel. So, there was a period there where we were getting, you know, rounded up, or you just couldn't be a McGregor, basically, which is crazy to think that that was a part of my history, and I just never knew.
0: Well, you even went to a castle that belonged to your clan's arch enemies, probably the site of some pretty grisly stuff.
1: Yeah, and I was just looking at this pit in the ground that still had markings from chains that were just where they kept McGregors before they were executed. And I'm not quite sure what I'm supposed to do. Like, Sean wanted me to jump in. I'm like, no, I don't think I will.
0: It's a trap.
1: It's right. I didn't know how to handle it. I was just like, this feels horrendous. And I don't know if there's any, I don't know. You know how they talk about, what do you call it, inherited trauma, or things your ancestors experienced, you might have a penchant to, like whether it's genetic or, I don't know, but it did feel very odd being there, and it wasn't, I ended up doing the same walk that they would have done when they were executed back in the day, and it was all a bit, I hope it makes for good TV, because I felt very uncomfortable.
0: Yeah, that's a really interesting, yeah, you're sort of doing this in front of some cameras and you're dealing with some pretty hectic stuff. You are listening to Life Matters on ABC Radio National. I'm Tegan Taylor. It's Family History Month, and I'm talking to Luke McGregor. He's a comedian, actor, and writer. You know who he is. I think we can add budding family historian to the list. He followed his family tree all the way back to Scotland for season two of Sean McAuliffe's Origin Odyssey on SBS. And I'm asking you about discoveries you've made researching your own family's past. My number is 0418 226 576. Some incredible stories, some incredible ancestors that you have. Laurel in Tasmania says, a few months before my grandma passed away at 97, she casually dropped into conversation that we had a witch in the family. Turns out we're related to Martha Carrier, the first person to be hanged for witchcraft in the Salem witch trials of the 1600s. Wow. Patty says, I'm a descendant of a saint and a sinner. Apparently a distant relative through my mum's lineage discovered two of our Irish ancestors from the 1600s. One was a murdering highwayman, another one destined to be Ireland's first saint. He died in France on his way to be canonised by the Pope. Through my grandfather, our Aussie background goes back to two Irish brothers who came for the gold rush on the good ship Woodbridge in 1848. Well, Luke, you're obviously from Australia these days. Who was your ancestor that came out from Scotland?
1: We had a great-grandfather who was in Scotland, and he was a rogue scholar, I think it's called. But he had a falling out with our family in Scotland. He moved to Australia. He put my grandfather in foster care. And then my grandfather had my father, obviously. So there was a complete disconnect between our family and our Scottish family, because that chain was broken when my grandfather was in foster care. So it was only my Auntie Joyce and Uncle Frank that started to look at our family tree, and then through them we're able to reconnect with our relatives in Scotland. Which we've got quite a lot of. It's only been sort of with the internet and social media that we've been able to sort of reconnect with them. But for a long time there, it was just completely cut off.
0: So you've described this trip as one of the best experiences you've ever had. What made it so special? It sounds like it was quite a complicated emotional experience.
1: Yeah, making it with Sean McAuliffe. No, it was great. It was, I think, something I felt a bit jealous of. Is my wife and their family's connection to country. It was just not something I felt like I had, where the land itself felt a part of who they are, and. I am an atheist, I suppose I call myself, and I don't really have any sort of religious, but it's not that I don't want that. Like, I think it's a lovely thing to have. And my wife knew their storying, and going to Scotland was kind of my chance to find it for myself. And my wife's lineage also goes to Scotland ancestry as well as Indigenous, and the clan that my wife is connected to fought with the McGregors back in the day. So there was a lovely double up there too. So yeah, it was lovely. And I'm not sure if the science of, Tegan, maybe you know better than me, but is there any science around, I'm sorry to throw a question at you, around inherited trauma or genetic markers to things that are ancestors' experiences we might have a pinch into in our own life, whether it's anxiety, for example, even though in our lives we don't necessarily have the need for the level of anxiety we have, because back in the day what they experienced was much far worse and we've inherited those markers.
0: There's definitely intergenerational trauma. I'm not the expert here, but we definitely hear about it. Maybe there's you need to participate in some research, Luke, to sort of get to the bottom of it. You're telling me your stories as well. Lee has texted in to say 25 years of research has revealed the amazing stories of my ancestors. Hoping to find a convict or two, I was stunned to discover I descend directly from 17 who arrived here in chains. Extraordinary stories of extraordinary people. I love them all and feel like I know them so well because of all the history our archives offer of them. I've recently published 4 books telling their stories. Was there a particular character in your history, Luke, that you kind of

0: felt like you personally connected with?
1: Not so much a single character, more around the period where the McGregors were actively fighting against the English. And it was, I tell a lie, I got to hold Rob Roy's sword. I completely forgot. there was a sword in the documentary that I believe belonged to Rob Roy McGregor, who is apparently a direct descendant of ours. Apparently, if you're a McGregor, everyone says they're related to Rob Roy, but apparently I actually am. no offense to any other McGregors out there. I love you all. But, I got to hold one of his swords, and it was incredible. I was hoping it would be like He-Man, where if I held it up, I'd start transforming into a really cool guy, but it didn't happen. But it was still awesome to feel it.
0: Well, look, I'm looking at a picture of Rob Roy McGregor now. I definitely see the family resemblance. Actually, seamless segue for you here. Speaking of portraits, when you're not with your family tree, you're hosting Portrait Artist of the Year, which is coming back to ABC iView this Sunday. If anyone hasn't seen the first season, it's basically a competition where amateur and established artists create a portrait of a famous Australian sitting right there in front of them. Who have you got lined up this season?
1: We've got Danny Minogue, we've got Matthew Preston, we've got Australia's first official astronaut, who I really love chatting to. I'm actually not sure how much of I'll have to spoil, but it's a packed season. But one thing that I really enjoyed finding out was that I feel like Danny Minogue's really famous and everyone sort of knows of her, but one thing I didn't know is that she paints rocks. Like her hobby, her side hobby, is that she collects rocks and then paints them.
0: Beautiful. I love that.
1: Right. It's just such a cool... And I'm like, so if you walk past a rock, you know, that'd be a good rock to paint, you go, haven't you? She's like, oh, yeah, I'm always looking. It was just a little... I think there's just a level of vulnerability when people are sitting there getting painted, where your walls have to come down to allow that experience to take place, that we end up getting these little cool factoids from people that I just never thought I'd know. And it's made me also want to start painting rocks, because that is just something that if we want to, we can do as adults.
0: Now I want to know what goes into Danny Minogue's rock selection process for painting. I guess we'll have to watch Portrait Artist of the Year. Luke, thank you so much for joining me.
1: Thanks for talking to me, Tegan. I really appreciate it.
0: Luke McGregor, comedian, actor, writer. His family history journey features in the new season of Sean McAuliffe's Origin Odyssey on SBS. That starts Tuesday, August 18th. And then also Portrait Artist of the Year comes back to ABC iView on Sunday. You're listening to Life Matters on ABC Radio National. Thanks for your stories about family history as well. One says, after my mother died, we discovered that my great-grandfather had a previous family in Tasmania. Many children with identical names of the family we were related to in Melbourne. We were pleased my mum and her mother were not aware of it. It would have caused a lot of grief for them. Well, coming up next, we've all got a moral line in the sand, the thing that you wouldn't do even if there was a lot of money on the table. But how firm is that line? You've got a moral code, that set of rules and beliefs that shape how you view the world and how you participate in it. But there are factors that impact how we live our lives that maybe challenge our ethics. There was a story this week about a pilot who quit a 40-year aviation degree because of his concerns about climate change. Basically, during COVID, he was grounded. When it was time to return to the skies, he realised he didn't want to be part of that industry anymore. While he was stood down, he started a baking apprenticeship, which has turned into a new passion and career for him. It obviously worked for this guy, but not everyone would feel like they could afford to make this particular moral choice. Well, you're about to hear from our resident philosopher on it, but I'd also love to hear from you. Is there a big moment in your life where you chose your principles over the status quo? Give me a text, 0418 226 576. But here with me is Patrick Stokes, Associate Professor of Philosophy at Deakin University. He joins me fortnightly for a chat that I like to call Ask Aristotle. Pat, have you ever had to quit your job because of your ethics?
2: Do you know, I never have, Tegan.
0: Because your job is ethics.
2: Because, no, well, I don't know. I'd love to say that it's because I'm just such a, you know, morally perfect person. I've never had to make that choice. But there was actually a study a couple of years ago where they somehow, I don't know how they assessed this, but apparently they tried to work out if moral philosophers were more ethical than the population at large. And I think the data said no, and in fact, if anything, they're slightly worse.
0: What?
2: Because, of course, we're much better at coming up with excuses. We're much better at sort of finding justifications for why we do things.
0: Ah, nicely. Well played. Maybe I should change my career to become a moral philosopher so I can get away with more stuff.
2: Recruiting now.
0: Listening to this story about the airline pilot who basically was like, no, I don't want to be using this much avgas. I want to be baking bread instead. What questions did this story raise for you when you heard it?
2: Yeah, it's an interesting one. It's really fascinating that he's an airline pilot, actually, which is a profession which has a strong sense of vocation and a strong sense of identity, because it's a special job. It's dangerous. It's, or at least it has high risks associated with it. It takes years and years of training. To walk away from that must be incredibly difficult. But also admitting that you want to walk away from those professions can be hard too, and you want to go and be a baker or whatever. But I'm not questioning that. I if he's telling us that he genuinely decided that he wanted to make that ethical shift, that's a really huge, brave thing to do. My first thought was, well, where does that leave the passengers who need to get places? You know, where's, you know, it's fair enough for him to say he doesn't want to be part of this process anymore. But of course, there's lots of reasons why people fly, and some of them might be more, shall we say, morally justifiable than others.
0: Okay, I was thinking about this too. I've been thinking about this a lot, actually. That you could say that for any industry, though. You might kind of go, I personally don't want to be in an extractive industry, but people are still going to want to use the ore or petrol or whatever that's been extracted. Mm. That doesn't mean that you have to be in that industry.

0: It's certainly drastic. It's probably going to come down to what the job is. You know, if you're a hitman or something, or if you're in a job that involves exploiting people's addictions or involves, you know, coercing people routinely, you might well then say, actually, the only morally viable thing for me to do is to quit. I think for most people, it's going to be more the case that it would be what we would call a supererogatory act. That is, it's a nice thing to do morally, but it's more than you have to do. It's above and beyond to quit your job. And it's also the case, too, that in a lot of these cases, focusing on individual responsibility, even though it's understandable, might be putting the emphasis in the wrong place. What might need to happen is systemic change. So if you're part of an industry that is causing widespread economic damage, let's say, your involvement in it might not be the problem. The system that allows that to happen might be the problem, or the way this industry is structured might be the problem.
1: You're listening to Life Matters on ABC Radio National. I'm Tegan Taylor. I'm with Patrick Stokes from Deakin University. We're talking ethics, as usual, on a Thursday afternoon with Pat. I'm interested to know if you've had to make a big compromise or a big choice based on your ethics, especially around your career. My number's 0418-226-576. Fiona has a story. She says, I had a senior position with a company and witnessed a meeting which I was then asked to lie about in court. When I refused, saying I would truthfully answer the questions asked, the anger proved how annoyed and serious they were. I left as I didn't want to work with a dishonest organisation. 2 years of legal threats followed to sue me and take my home. The company thought I would fold, but I didn't. It was a constant invasion into my personal life. So, Pat, it's not even just the industry. Sometimes it's the very particular workplace.
0: Yeah, and we've talked about whistleblowers in this segment before, right? And the idea that there's a kind of a moral courage to do what was just described then, you know, actually walking away. It can be incredibly hard. But it can also shift the focus, right? That sometimes that is how moral progress happens, is by somebody saying, hey, we can't keep doing this. This is wrong. And everyone goes, what are you talking about? This is what we've always done. It's absolutely fine. Moral progress generally takes the form, or very often takes the form, of coming to see that something we never even thought about before as being a problem might actually be really, really wrong, and we do have to stop doing things that way.
1: But what if you, like, need to, I don't know, feed your children or put a roof over their head? Like, when we're talking about our jobs, we're usually talking about our livelihood, and that's a really big personal cost you're wearing there.
0: It is, yeah. And again, this is going to come down to questions of degree, right? The sort of moral compromises where you have to actually walk away, even at enormous cost to yourself, that's going to be thankfully relatively rare, but it does happen. But in most cases, of course, the reality is that you're not necessarily going straight from quitting your job to, you know, homelessness and starvation. Like, these things can happen. For a lot of people, it's going to be just going to a job that's not as good or not as remunerative. But even that still involves some kind of sacrifice. And again, I think it's understandable. A lot of people would say, well, why should I have to wear the cost of that sacrifice while the system that I'm opting out of continues along as it is? So both of those things need to be considered, both individual responsibility and the need for systemic change.
1: Well, thankfully, right at this very moment, I don't feel like my job compromises my ethics. But if I do want to live a life more aligned with ethics, what's some good frameworks?
0: I think one of the first things to do in that case is just basically, like, if you're troubled by something, if you're starting to look at what you do in your job or at anything else, and you're starting to worry about it, starting to niggle at you, that you're thinking, oh, I don't know if I'm doing the right thing here. I think the first thing to do is to try and work out where that conflict is coming from. What is the tension? What is the principle that your current actions are in tension with? And is it a sort of a stretch of your principles that you can accommodate for some other principled reason, or is it just genuinely intolerable? And then you need to work out, you know, if you make the break, how you make the break, and what would a life in accordance with whatever your principles are look like. So it involves a bit of moral imagination, involves a bit of prospective imagining what a better future might look like, not just critiquing the situation you're in now.
1: Well, glad to say you are not genuinely intolerable, Pat. Thank you, as always, for chatting with me.
0: I thought I was.
1: No, you're great. Patrick Stokes, Associate Professor of Philosophy at Deakin University, joins me fortnightly for a chat that I call Ask Aristotle. It's Life Matters on ABC Radio National.

0: Well, earlier in the show, we were talking about the little quirky, sometimes ugly things that makes a city recognisable. Canberra's bus shelters have just been heritage listed. And I spoke to architecture advocate Izzy White about what it is about designs like this that affect how we interact with the city as we move through it. Here's a little bit of what she had to say to me earlier.
1: Heritage listing is important, and there are things, of course, that we should protect. But I do wonder sometimes if we could just have a better attitude towards renovation and reuse rather than demolition. And I think if we were able to do that better, we could probably rely less on protections, which come with their own sort of come with their own difficulties when you're trying to move and evolve cities with contemporary needs. I should say though that one of the issues with renovating and reusing is that it's a lot more work for a modern day developer to be able to peel apart an old piece of structure and work out if the materials are safe or contaminated or if the building codes have changed. And we haven't made it easy enough for developers to do that. It's basically easier to come in and demolish and start again. And so if we do want to see better reuse in our cities of things that we love, we've really got to change the way that we sort of set up all of our systems to let modern development happen.
0: Izzy White, architecture advocate, speaking to me earlier in the show. You can catch that full chat by searching Life Matters in ABC Listen, because it has been Life Matters. I'm Tegan Taylor, coming to you from Jagera and Turrbal Land today. Beverly Wang will be with you tomorrow. I'll catch you again on Monday.

0: ABC News. Good morning. I'm Kira Jones. The telecommunications industry watchdog is calling for a widespread review of telco regulation after identifying systemic failures in regional Australia. Lauren Pezet reports.
1: The Ombudsman took a close look at 27,000 complaints received from regional areas over the past 2 years and found systemic and ongoing issues, including a decline in coverage following the shutdown of 3G, delays in installation and repairs, and distinct disadvantages for those living long distances from telco stores. It's made 11 specific recommendations in addition to an overarching plea to the Communications Minister to conduct a review into the telecommunications regulatory framework with a focus on improving regional services. In a statement, a government spokesperson pointed to other measures it has before Parliament, such as minimum standards for outdoor coverage.
0: A 25-year-old man has been charged over an alleged Brisbane supermarket assault. Emergency services were called to a Woolworths on Tufnell Road at Banyo yesterday morning. Four people were taken to hospital in a stable condition. The suspects due to appear in court today on assault offences. Cost of living pressures are pushing more families to rely on grandparents for childcare. Charmaine Allison reports.
2: A year after her daughter was born, Hayley Boyle returned to work full-time so her and her husband could make ends meet. But the more they worked, the more expensive childcare became.
3: You're damned if you do and you're damned if you don't.
2: They turned to their mothers for help instead. The University of Sydney's Dr. Myra Hamilton says they're not alone.
4: Governments are really leaning on grandparents to fill that gap.
2: She says there needs to be greater investment in affordable childcare, more flexible workplaces, and extended paid parental leave to give families more choice.
0: In response, the federal government has pointed to its 2023 expansion of the paid parental scheme, which includes increased financial support. Overseas, civil rights groups have condemned plans to equip US immigration agents with electric shock gloves. North America correspondent Lauren Day reports.
5: US Immigration and Customs Enforcement plans to spend up to $20 million to buy thousands of the gloves, which the manufacturer says are intended as a distraction and de-escalation device. The company warns the gloves should not be used as a punishment or on high-risk individuals like young children, elderly people, or those with serious disabilities. Civil rights advocates have expressed alarm at the move, which comes amid growing criticism of immigration agents' aggressive tactics while carrying out the Trump administration's deportation blitz. Lauren Day, ABC News, Washington.
0: Crowds have gathered across Western Europe to witness the continent's first total solar eclipse in 27 years. Europe correspondent Mazoe Ford reports.
6: Millions of people wore special eclipse glasses as they gazed skyward to see the